0: few cycles to get through. So it might be a few weeks before you see your question pop up. But if you text it there, we'll get it answered eventually. So in the meantime, keep tuning in because you're bound to learn a lot. I love the fact that when people pose a question, just the statistics alone of how many people are watching the show, there's going to be a lot of other people with that same question. So you're blessing others by answering that question, and more people are learning scripture because of your question. So keep it up. I noticed that when I go to conferences, if we do a Q&A, especially if it's on a particular area, either, you know, apologetics or eschatology, that a lot of the same questions or very similar questions pop up. So don't think, if you have a question in mind, don't think it's too big or too small or too easy or too hard. Just submit that question through text on that number at the screen below, and we'll get that answered for you on a future episode. Well, we'll dive right in. I have a couple of smallish to medium-sized questions to answer, and then we do have one major question to answer that's another kind of key issue that's impacting the church today, impacting the world today. So I'm going to take a little bit of extra time to answer that. So there'll be one really long answer to one of these questions, but I'll try to get through as many other questions as possible in the time that we have together. So this first question is almost a lighthearted question. Maybe you've thought of this question before, maybe you haven't, but I love that this person has asked this question. This is Luis Layton from Denver, Colorado. Thank you, Luis. Thanks for watching, and thanks for submitting your question. And Luis asks, I'd like to ask if Adam and Eve were aware that serpents don't speak, or were they aware about Satan's presence in the garden? So that's a great question. You know, here you have the Satan through the serpent speaking to Eve. Eve's not freaked out. She's not spooked by it. Doesn't seem like something that's strange. Now we're not given the exact answer to that. Now, this, like many of the questions we answer on this program, there's a couple of other underlying questions. One of the underlying questions to this, and this is a bigger debate that I've seen people debate and different commentaries say different things, is, was this snake actually Satan? You know, we learn about these creatures called the cherubs or the four living creatures. We see them at different spots in scripture where they have characteristics and features that look like certain animals. So was this kind of a, not necessarily a snake how we see a snake today, but initially was it a snake-like being Satan? Other commentators say Satan was simply possessing the snake and speaking through the snake. Other people say, have a couple other different views. So that's one underlying question. But here's the thing. Eve is not surprised at all at this snake talking. So either there are a few possibilities, and we're not told a clear answer in Scripture. Either Adam and Eve were created as adults, they didn't have a lifetime of experience to be able to take in what the world is like, and maybe she didn't know that there are the animals don't speak. We also have, in other areas of Scripture, we have a case of a donkey speaking, God giving a donkey an ability to speak. Could it have been normative before the fall that humans could understand speech from animals? You know, that's another question that's been posed. So you have to keep in mind, this is before the fall. This is after Satan's fall, but before the fall of man. So it appears that Eve was not surprised. So her guard was down. She was at ease, either because the fall hadn't happened yet. She had no sense of danger, had no sense of anything. But the one thing that is clear, the one import that we can take from this passage is that Adam and Eve should have recognized that this creature was twisting God's word and making God out to be a liar. So they should have picked up on that, and that's the big issue there. For the other answers, I think we'll have to wait till we get to heaven to find out, or maybe the millennial kingdom. I've heard some people surmise that perhaps in the millennial kingdom we'll be able to understand animals. Who knows? In heaven, maybe same thing. We don't know. We're not told. So we have to hold these things loosely and just trust that the most important thing is how the fall occurred, how sin entered the world, and that Satan was behind the serpent. Satan either was the serpent or he was the evil behind the serpent that deceived Eve. Matter of fact, when you get to Revelation 12, it equates the dragon, Satan, and the serpent as the same being. So I know, for example, Institute for Creation Research, if you go to their museum in Texas, in Dallas, just outside of Dallas, they have an exhibit of Eden, and they depict Satan more as a snake-like creature that even had like arms and legs. And they take the position, I believe, from the literature that I read there, that when God cursed the snake, he kind of took away the arms and then says, now you'll slither on the ground forever as a sign of the fall. So again, there's a slightly different views. The main thing we have to remember is the account of Genesis 1 through 3 is absolutely historical and literal. It's not allegory. It's not legend. It's not poetry to help us understand that we're fallen. These are specific concrete things that happened. We just don't know the exact details of every detail of how it took place or every detail surrounding how Satan was behind the serpent. So hopefully that helps. Hopefully that gives a little bit of an answer to that question. Great question, though. And again, if you had the question, somebody else is going to have the same question as well. Another thing I want to mention is if you're just joining us, you can text your question to the number below, 714-815-7097. Sorry, I was looking at the next question, but I wanted to make sure to mention that. If you're just joining us or haven't seen this program before, I want to make sure you're aware of how to get your question answered on a future episode. So here's kind of a cultural question, and this is a good one. This is from Fabian Medina, and the question is this: how can you Christianize something pagan like a Christmas tree when we are not supposed to how can you Christianize something pagan like Christmas when we are not supposed to do as the pagan does? And that's a good question. How is it? There are some things related to Christmas that tie back to the Roman Empire and how the Romans did certain things. Of course, the Romans were polytheists. They believed in millions of gods or many gods, and they worshiped different gods, and they had little idols, just like you read about in the Old Testament. But I think we have to be careful to say something's automatically pagan. I think a lot of cultural things that we have, like take the Christmas tree, for example. I've heard a lot of people say that the Christmas tree is pagan. Well, the research I've done, I haven't seen anything that shows that the Christmas tree was pagan. And I know this question is more broad than just a tree, but there's no evidence that I've seen that any pagan religion decorates special trees or anything like that. And there's several instances throughout history where that became a tradition and then how it came to America. But I think the bigger question is this. We could go into that and look at the background of something. I think it's always healthy to know the background of something that you're doing. The music you listen to, poems you read, stories you read, you know, what is the background of the author of the person you're reading? It's always healthy to know the background, but we're in this world. It's a fallen world. There's no way we're going to get away from all things that have some kind of a connection to evil. So I think the bigger question is, how do we as believers navigate the times we're in, relate to our neighbors in a way that we have an opportunity to share Christ with them and to show them what living as a Christian looks like without looking weird and strange and just pulling back from everything in culture? You know, that nowhere in Scripture does it tell us to isolate ourselves. And I know I'm broadening this question, but I'm kind of making a point here. Nowhere in Scripture are we told to isolate ourselves from everything in the world because it's bad. You could probably pick my shirt or a Apple computer was, you know, created by, I'm just riffing off the top of my head, created by a gentleman who was not a Christian and he was an Eastern mysticist and all this. So we shouldn't use Apple computers. I mean, you could take that to the nth degree, but that makes life really confusing and distracting. I think we need to keep the main thing, focus on building relationships with other people to tell them about Jesus. And then there are certain areas that fall into what we call matters of conscience. if there's something that other people do that bugs you, or if you do it, you just don't feel like you can do that and honor God, then don't do it. Paul addresses this. He talks about how there's, you know, certain people follow certain feast days. Certain people wouldn't, in Paul's time, wouldn't eat meat because they were afraid it was sacrificed to idols. And Paul makes the distinction that you can eat the meat because you're not worshiping the idol. And that's the key thing, is your heart issue. Is if just with any matter of conscience, whether it's celebrating Christmas or whatever, whatever the issue is it something I can do and feel like I can do to the glory of God? Do I have a peace about it? You know, if not, I probably need to check that and pray about it and see why I'm wrestling with it. Now, sometimes it can lend to legalism, so we have to guard against that as well. But I think we need to be aware that we're not involved in anything pagan or evil unless we are consciously, actively worshiping something evil, worshiping an idol. For example, and I've seen this happen, Christians absolutely should not mess around with crystals or tarot cards or Ouija boards or anything like that that does invite the demonic, that does worship evil, not in a way that maybe, oh, I'm worshiping you, but you're curious about it. You're opening up the window for that. To me, that's 100% off limits. That does cross into an area that Christians should not do. So we need to know what we're doing. We need to know the background of it. And we need to, for matters of conscience, we need to obey our conscience so that we can honor God and respect other people's differences if they have a different view on a matter of conscience, whether that's, you know, getting a tattoo or dyeing your hair a certain color or some of these outward things. Those are usually the matters of conscience, or going to movies. I know when I was younger and first became a Christian, I grew up going to movies because I didn't grow up in a Christian way. I grew up unchurched. But when I went to a Christian school for 3 months, I found out there's some Christians that don't go to the movies because they say all movies are evil. And that just seems so foreign to me. I was like, well, shouldn't you analyze what the storyline of the movie is? Or maybe the movie honors God. Maybe it's a good movie. So anyway, these are things we need to think about intellectually, then also pray about it as a matter of conscience. So hopefully that answers that question. We need to be careful not to add rules to what God has said, but also to honor God in everything that we do to the best of our ability, and understand that different believers, if it's not a clear standard in Scripture, different believers may see it slightly differently, and we need to allow grace and room for that. Well, if you're just joining us on today's Bible questions, I'd like to give you the number if you want to text your question to have answered on a future episode. It's that number there at the bottom of your screen, 714-815-7097. Now, this next question is a doozy. It is what I mentioned. It's something that is dividing the church right now. I'm glad somebody asked this question. I'm also a little intimidated by it because there's so much to unpack. But also, it's something that's near and dear to my heart because it's near and dear to the Lord's heart. And I think that Scripture is crystal clear on the answer to this question. So I'm going to take some time. I may take the rest of today's episode to answer this question because it's that important. But here's the question, and this is from someone who's anonymous. But the question is, when we say we stand with Israel, is that the Jewish people, the land in Israel, or the government of Israel? And how does the term or the phrase, I will bless those who bless you and curse those who curse you, given to Abraham in Genesis 12, how does that play into standing with Israel? Or is the blessing cursing meant to Jacob, who was later called Israel? And then the third part of the question, how would you explain all of that to a teenager who says the Jewish people are corrupt and Jews are the ones who control the world? So I'm going to start with that last question first. This is all questions from the same person, but it's really three different related questions. And it sounds like this person is concerned because they believe Israel is biblical. The modern day of Israel is what was prophesied in Scripture. It has everything to do with the Old Testament. There's a connection, and I'll address that in a minute. But there's a popular teaching going around right now because of some very prominent voices that say they're Christians, but they are anti-Israel, and they literally say this, that Jewish people are corrupt, that Jewish people are controlling the world, and they're behind just about everything that's evil. It's a modern day end times anti-Semitism that has arisen around the world from all different sides. That's the crazy thing. In our recent history, anti-Semitism used to come more from left-leaning political people or extreme right-leaning Islamic fundamentalist people who their teachings just tell them to hate Jews and Christians. There are literal verses that tell them to slaughter Jews and Christians. But the scary thing is, within Christianity now, there's a left-wing and a right-wing voice that are, for different reasons, becoming overtly and extremely anti-Semitic. And they're twisting scripture to make their point. They'll cherry-pick one or two verses and just hammer it and just keep on saying over and over again that this is true and that Jewish people are evil and all this kind of crazy stuff. So that's what I want to address. That's what's dividing the church right now. So let's go back. Let's look at it biblically. When you go back to this first part of the question, when we say we stand with Israel, is that the Jewish people, the land of Israel, or the government of Israel? Well, the answer is yes, but let me qualify that. We stand with the Jewish people who are Jewish by heritage. And notice in the Abrahamic promise, which you can read in Genesis 12, Genesis 15, and Genesis 17. Genesis 12 is the initial promise where he promises Abraham a population that will come from him, a land, and a worldwide blessing. Genesis 15 is where God cuts the covenant with Abraham to ratify that promise. He puts Abraham to sleep. They cut an animal in half, and God himself walks through the pieces of the animal. This was known in the Old Testament as cutting a covenant, meaning, and usually it was both parties would walk through as if to say, like a contract, if I break my part of the contract, then you're free from the contract. Well, notice God put Abraham to sleep. This was a one-way, unconditional, everlasting covenant that God was making a point to make. And then he ratifies that again in Genesis 17 with the sign of circumcision. And there are several verses in that passage that reiterate again, this is an everlasting, unconditional, permanent covenant between God and the Jewish people. And whenever it's mentioned, not whenever it's mentioned, but oftentimes it's mentioned in the context of the people and the land. So it is the land. God says over and over again, several verses, that Jerusalem is where his name is. Jerusalem is holy to him forever. There are literally verses that say that. So all that to say, and that's scratching the surface. There are literally hundreds of verses in the Old Testament and many, many verses in the New Testament, Romans 11, which we'll look at some specific verses, that talk about God's unconditional permanent covenant and promises and prophecies to the Jewish people. So if you have that as your baseline and the background, then when you study passages of eschatology or things about the end times, you see that every Old Testament prophet, except for Jonah, prophesied that Israel would be in the land again, that the Jewish people would stream back to their land, that the actual land of Israel would come back to life, that the cities would come back to life, that the vegetation would come back to life. Ezekiel 36 talks about both of those. But it's not just in one or two places. All the Old Testament prophets, except Jonah, talk about this future time. Even Jesus, when he was about to ascend back to heaven, after teaching the disciples in his resurrected body for 40 days, told them, was about to be ascended. Even his disciples at that time said, is it at this time you're going to restore your kingdom? And the kingdom is always seen as the kingdom of Israel with Jerusalem as the capital. Always, every single time. So Old Testament and New Testament. So all that to say, we when we say we stand with Israel, what that means in modern terms is Israel was prophesied to be reborn. By the way, I have a book by a theologian from 1946 who wrote a book because he didn't believe in prophecy, wrote a big book that was supported by a bunch of people saying that it's called God and the Jew. And there's a chapter that says why there will never be a national restoration of the Jewish people. And then 2 years later, there was a national restoration of the Jewish people in their land. So God's prophecy will always be fulfilled. God keeps his promises. So it's for the people. It's for the land. So Israel has a right to exist. Israel has a right to defend herself. Now, this begs the question, does that mean we support everything Israel does? Is every leader in Israel a righteous leader? No, not at all. As a matter of fact, in the Old Testament, only one or two of the leaders of Israel were good kings. Most of the time, they've been terrible kings. That's not a commentary on today, but I'm just saying that's not a requirement for why we support Israel. We support Israel because it's prophesied to be in the land again in the last times with many Jewish people there who primarily do not yet believe in the Messiah, and that's why he has them there. That's all the setup for the future tribulation period, and as Paul says in Romans 11, the future moment when all Israel will be saved at the end of the tribulation period. So if we're reading our Bibles and we're taking it at face value, not rewriting it, not ignoring passages, not overlooking very clear, unconditional, permanent, everlasting promises, then we have to come to the conclusion that God's permanent purpose for Israel still stands. And by the way, there's a teaching called replacement theology or cessationism, which means the promises of Israel are now conferred on the church, or the church now replaces Israel, that the Old Testament is reinterpreted through the lens of the New Testament, and the church is the true Israel. And they'll pick one or two cherry-picked verses to make that case while ignoring other verses right next to it that show them there's a broader context to what they're kind of saying. But anyway, all that to say, and the second part of this question, how does "I will bless those who bless you and curse those who curse you" play into standing with Israel? Some people argue that was only a promise to Abraham as an individual, but we see it reiterated and we see it play out in history. Look at all the nations of the Old Testament, the Hittites, the Canaanites, the Philistines, all the great enemies, including Hitler and the Nazis. All of them, all of those who have cursed Israel have been cursed. And that will stand true the rest of time. Anybody who's coming, Hamas, Hezbollah, Iran, that kind of thing. Anybody coming against Israel will not succeed in the long term, and they will be cursed. And we see that play out in history. So just to read a few verses from Romans, I cited those passages. If you want to go back and study, definitely study Genesis 12, Genesis 15, Genesis 17. By the way, if God can break or reinterpret or repurpose his clear, unconditional purposes to Israel from the Old Testament, then how do we as the church have any confidence that he's not going to break his promise to us? A promise is a promise. God is a promise keeper. Just because we don't see something fulfilled in our lifetime doesn't mean it won't be fulfilled. We're seeing the stage set for everything related for Israel to be saved in our day. So just wanted to read a couple passages. So those are three to keep in mind from the Old Testament: Genesis 12, Genesis 15, Genesis 17. Read those carefully. And then if you have time, read all the prophets, because they reiterate God's purposes for Israel in the end times. But I wanted to jump to Romans 11, because I want to show you that the New Testament is crystal clear as well. And I'm just going to read a few select verses from Romans 11 with little to no commentary, and just let God's word speak for itself. And this makes it crystal clear about God's continued plan for the Jewish people and for Israel. In Romans 11:11, he says, "I ask then, did God reject his people?" I'm sorry, 11:1. "Did God reject his people? By no means. I am an Israelite myself, a descendant of Abraham from the tribe of Benjamin. God did not reject his people whom he foreknew." And by the way, this term "by no means" is one of the strongest Greek words you can use to make a point. Paul is adamant here. Verse 11, "Again, did they," the Jewish people, "stumble so as to fall beyond recovery? Not at all." It's the same word that he used in verse 1. "Rather, because of their transgression, salvation has come to the Gentiles to make Israel envious." Verse 12, "But if their transgression means riches for the world, and their loss means riches for the Gentiles, how much greater riches will their full inclusion bring?" So Paul here in the first century, after the Jewish people rejected Jesus, is already pointing to a future time when their full inclusion will come back into the church, when the fullness of Israel will believe Jesus is the Messiah. Some Jewish people are believers now, but not many when you look at the totality. As a whole, the people still are in partial blindness. Verse 5, "For if their rejection brought reconciliation to the world, what will their," again, look at this definitive future tense, "what will their acceptance be but life from the dead?" In other words, don't count them out. Just because they don't believe in Jesus now doesn't mean they're not going to. In the future, they will. Verse 17, "If some of the branches," he's talking about the Jewish nation, Jewish people, "have been broken off, and you, Gentiles, though a wild olive shoot, have been grafted in among the others and now share in the nourishing sap from the olive root, do not consider yourself superior to those other branches. If you do, consider this: you do not support the root, but the root supports you." And I want to make a point here. I've seen so many people in the past several years, big names, try to detach the Old Testament from the New Testament. You can't do it. You cannot understand the New Testament without the Old Testament. It is connected. There's a continuity. It's not two different volumes. After all, if you were cut off as an olive tree and that is wild by nature and contrary to nature, were grafted into a cultivated olive tree, how much more readily will these, the natural branches, the Jewish people, be grafted into their own olive tree? Again, Paul keeps pointing to a future period when they will be grafted in, when they will accept Jesus as Savior. Verse 25, I only got three more verses, so thanks for hanging in there. "I do not want you to be ignorant of this mystery, brothers and sisters, so that you may not be conceited. Israel has experienced a hardening in part until," pointing to a future time, "the full number of the Gentiles has come in." That's the end of the church age, when all the Gentiles who are going to accept the Lord in the church age accept him. "And in this way," Paul says, "all Israel," future tense, "will be saved." So he's pointing to a future time when Israel, even though they're in unbelief in his time and majorly and mostly in unbelief in our time, they will at a future moment accept him. Last verse, and then we got to close this episode. As far as the gospel is concerned, they're enemies for your sake. But as far as election is concerned, they are loved on account of the patriarchs. Listen to this last verse, verse 29. "For God's gifts and his call are irrevocable." God does not revoke his promises to the Jewish people. They still stand. We need to take that to the bank, and we can rest assured that his promises to us are there as well. Thank you for hanging in there for that long question. This has been another episode of Today's Bible Questions.
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and I should just joyfully share our faith. And I believe the enemy wants to take that away from you. God keeps his promises. Sometimes we don't keep our promise. Sometimes people don't keep their promise when they give us a promise. But God is not that way. I believe the scriptures were fulfilled when Jesus Christ came to the earth and when he rose from the dead. I hope, I trust, I pray that you're encouraged in your faith, that you realize we have a God who keeps his promises. Because if God says it, that settles it. You can bank on it. And he's doing something in the background that you don't know, but you have to trust by faith. He is working this out. So all God's promises are yes and amen. He keeps his promises. And it's a good reminder for us as believers to know the word of God, the promises of God, and to apply those wonderful promises. It's so important that we, when we realize, you know, God's word is true, and then we apply it. And I would highly suggest, if you're not doing that, in the areas of your life that maybe there's a struggle, that you go through different things, find the scriptures that go with that, and just do your best to memorize it and quote it, and not just quote it, but apply the word of God. So many promises. Someone mentioned, I've read different places, you know, how many promises are there? And just someone said there's 8,810 promises in the Bible. Well, I didn't count them all, so I don't know, but that's what they're saying. There's over 8,000 promises of God. And so I put some together here, if we can do the smaller screen. But there's different promises. These are some of the ones I like to hold on to. Hebrews 13:5. Says, for he himself said, I will never leave you or forsake you. So that's good to know. It's a promise. God will never leave us or forsake us. Philippians 4:6 says, be anxious for what? Nothing. That's one of my favorite ones. It's a command. Be anxious for nothing. It's a promise. We don't have to be worried. Romans 8:1, another promise. God is therefore now, there is therefore now no condemnation for those that are in Christ Jesus. So if you struggle with guilt and shame and all, there's therefore now no condemnation. Romans 8:28, one of my favorites. And we know all things are working together for good for those of us that love God, those that are called according to his purpose. I sometimes quote that daily. Why? Because when something goes wrong and I think, how is this going to work out? And by faith, and we know by faith, all things are working together for good for those of us that love God and are called according to his purpose. Powerful promise from God. Romans 8:31. If God is for us, what? Who can be against us? If God is on our side, why worry? Who can be against us? If God is for you, who can be against you? You don't have to worry about who's against you. And then one of my favorites, you hear me quote this a lot, Nehemiah 8:10, for the joy of the Lord is my strength. God's joy, the joy of our salvation gives us strength. Amen. So many promises. And so hopefully, you know, I know some people are taking pictures of this. And so hopefully you know the promises of God. And you apply the promises of God. In our text, Paul the Apostle was given a promise. And we're going to see that promise was fulfilled in the text that we're going to look at. And that's one of the things we're going to look at. So let's dive right in. Verse 1, it says, then Agrippa, King Agrippa, said to Paul, you are permitted to speak for yourself. So Paul stretched out his hands and answered for himself. So before we talk about that, go right to last week, if you're here with us last week. So if you recall, last week, Paul the Apostle was standing before his accusers. Remember, he was standing before the governor Festus, and he was given his defense. If you recall, Festus, the governor, says, are you willing to go to Jerusalem? And so he knew he'd be dead if he went to Jerusalem. So he says, no, I appeal to Caesar. And then Festus says, you've appealed to Caesar. To Caesar, you must go. And so that's where we left off. And I want to summarize verses 13 to 27, basically 13 to 27 in chapter 25. So Festus, the governor, meets with King Agrippa, and they spoke about Paul's case. And see, Festus did not want to send Paul to the Caesar without some charges. And he didn't know what kind of crime that he committed. He didn't understand what he did wrong. So King Agrippa is an expert when it comes to Jewish law, Jewish customs, and he knows that. So he says, hey, can you please meet with Paul? I need your input. I need to know what to write to send him to Caesar. I don't want to send him to Caesar with nothing to say. I don't know why I send him to you. So I need to help me out. So Agrippa agreed to it, and he was eager to meet with Paul the Apostle. That's where we pick up our text back in verse 1. And so he answers for himself, and he speaks to him.
And he's told Paul the Apostle, go ahead, you can speak. So Agrippa is King Agrippa. If you're a note taker, good note to take. This is King Herod Agrippa II. King Herod II, Agrippa, had a terrible family line. You realize that, right? His great-grandfather was the one that tried to kill Jesus when he was a baby. His grandfather was the one that beheaded John the Baptist. His father martyred, killed James, the first apostle that was killed. So they're a bunch of murderers. That's his family. So these guys, he's not a good guy. He married his sister. So he married, isn't that disgusting? He married his sister, Bernice. And then remember Drusilla? So actually, Drusilla's his sister. So it's all in the family. They're all connected. So if you're a good note to take. But another note to take is he ruled in the territory northeast of Festus. So he had no jurisdiction. This is important. Please listen. He had no jurisdiction over Paul. So it's not like Paul's coming before him in a court case. It's not that at all. But Paul's coming before him just to give the gospel, really, and to have information. He has no jurisdiction whatsoever over Paul. That's a good note to take, to realize that. And then lastly, as I mentioned, he was an expert regarding Jewish theology and customs, and that's in our text. So that gives you a little bit of a background. So let's dive right in. And so Paul, talking to the king, he says, I think myself happy, King Agrippa, because today I shall answer for myself before you concerning all things of which I am accused by the Jews. Listen to this, especially because you are, can we say that word, expert in all customs and questions which have to do with the Jews. Therefore, I beg you, hear me patiently. Paul is finally standing in front of a ruler that understands the Jewish laws and customs. He didn't have that before. And so he's so excited. I believe that Paul the Apostle, he was just jumping out of his skin. Why? He's going to share the gospel with this man. And so did you see that word happy? He says, I think myself happy. He's like, I'm just so excited to be able to share with you. I want to bring this up for application for us. And I just wrote this. And it might seem elementary to you, but it's important. Joyfully share your faith. Joyfully share your faith. Do you realize that your faith, that the gospel is good news? And if you realize, wait, the faith that we have, what, we're going to heaven? We've been forgiven of all of our sins? Christ died for our sins. We have joy and peace and love. So we should, you and I, should just joyfully share our faith. And I believe the enemy wants to take that away from you. Paul the Apostle, in our text, joyfully shared his faith. He's like, I am so happy to talk to you. I couldn't wait to meet with you. And he said, wait a second. He didn't say, oh, your family are murderers. I know what your dad did. I know what your grandpa did. I know what your great-grandpapa did. He didn't go there. He joyfully shared the gospel of Jesus Christ. And it's a good reminder for us. It's a joy. You don't want to go around and share Jesus like, you need to know the Lord. It's like, what? Yeah, you need to know. Yeah, he saved you. He's on the cross. He died for your sins. You need to know Jesus. And just with no joy. No. We have the joy of the Lord that's our strength. Guess what? The world can't have the joy that you have without Christ. The world can't have the peace that you have without Christ. And he can't have the love. They cannot have love without Christ. And you and I should be the most joyful witnesses as we joyfully share our faith. Day by day, you and I can have joy. So I don't know if you noticed the brick. We bricked the little wall over here in the front. We're having so much fun, by the way. Don't worry, it's not costing a lot of money at all. So just so you know, we're doing a lot of the work ourselves. So it's fun. We're just having a great time. We're beautifying this place. But when we put the lights up, I bought some extra material because I don't like going back and forth to Home Depot. So we bought extra. And so we went to return some of the stuff that we bought. And Kathleen was with me, my wife, and she stood in line and said, okay, can you stay in line? I'll be right back. And by the time I came back, she's already talking to the guy behind the counter. And guess what she's doing? Sharing Jesus, inviting him to church. And this guy behind the counter, never seen him before. He says, yeah, I'm from Georgia. And so he's like, so check this out. So he's like, where's your church? Yeah, I'm going to come visit y'all. And he's just all excited and all to talk to us about. And listen to this. I know exactly what he did. He was talking loud enough that all the employees could hear him.
He's like talking about, I love Jesus. And yeah, he died on the cross for our sins. And he's just talking to him like, and he's just got this big beaming smile on his face. And he's joyfully just talking to us. Where'd you say that church is? And now I'm going to be there. And he's all excited. He's like, yeah, Jesus this and Jesus that. I'm like, that's how we all should be. Just what? Joyfully sharing our faith with others. Paul the Apostle was joyfully sharing with this murderer. His family are a bunch of murderers. But he didn't just go there. He went right to the joy and says, I'm so excited to tell you about my Jesus. Amen? Okay, verse goes with.

0: It applies every day. This is the day that the Lord has made. We should rejoice. Why the Bible says rejoice in the Lord? How often?
1: Always.
0: And if you missed it, he says, and again, I say rejoice. What's stealing your joy? Hopefully nothing. Okay, he joyfully shared, but don't miss this. I think myself happy, King Agrippa. Do you realize Paul the Apostle was told right after the road to Damascus when he met Christ and he surrendered his life to the Lord, he was told not only would he stand before the Gentiles and the children of Israel, but Ananias was told that he's a chosen vessel, and that he would also stand before kings. God fulfilled his promise. Can you, put yourself in Paul's sandals. He didn't have shoes. Right? Come on, think through this. He's standing there, he's like, oh, okay, who wants to talk to me? So you brought me in, he's got his chains on. Okay, who else am I going to talk to? You're going to talk to King Agrippa. He's like, King Agrippa? I know this guy. Wait, this is a fulfillment of the promise that God gave me, that I'm a chosen vessel of him, and not only will I stand before Gentiles, which he did, not only am I going to stand before the children of Israel, which he did, one day you're going to stand before kings. And God fulfilled that promise. He was standing before King Agrippa, and I'm sure he's like, God, you told me this would happen. You know, God makes us promises. Do you realize God always keeps his promises? You can bank on it. If it's in his word, you can bank on it. God can't lie. When he makes a promise, can you be encouraged today in the fact that God keeps his promises with all of us? If he says it, that settles it. You can trust him. And sometimes it takes a while to fulfill his promises in our lives, but we just hold on. That's why we walk by faith and we trust him. Okay, God, I don't know how you're going to work this out. Oh yeah, Pastor Joe always uses that verse, Romans 8:28, and we know all things are working together for good for those that love God, those that are called according to his purpose. Lord, I don't know how you're going to do it. But it's a promise. You made a promise. Even this is going to work together for good. God keeps his promises. We don't always keep our promises, do we? Have you ever made a promise to God and you didn't keep it? I know before I knew Christ, I did that. I'd say, God, get me out of this. I promise I'll never do it again. And I meant it. But I did it again. I didn't know the Lord. I didn't have the power of the Holy Spirit. But God, you can trust. He'll never break a promise. Has anyone made you a promise and they didn't fulfill the promise that they said? I promise I'll do that. And it's like, really? You can't trust man. We all make mistakes. We're flawed. We're sinners. But God is not flawed. He is not a sinner. He'll always keep his promises to us. Be encouraged today. God keeps his promises. Sometimes we don't keep our promise. Sometimes people don't keep their promise when they give us a promise. But God is not that way. So you might remember I shared this before, but a while back when I was like a year old in the Lord impressed on my heart strongly to go to my ex-girlfriend's house and share the gospel with her. Her name's Rose. I was my first girlfriend, spent many years with her. Matter of fact, we used to go to my brother-in-law, who's a Calvary pastor. We'd go to his Bible studies, and I started seeking the Lord. I said a prayer. But I just walked away from God. I left her and left the Bible study and didn't want anything to do with God. I just turned my back. So now I am impressed to go to her house. Strong, I kept getting stronger and stronger. Go to her house. And I'm like, well, I don't know where she lives. I know she lived with her parents, but she left years ago. And I don't know where she's at. I'll go to her parents' house. I go to the parents' house. I knock on the door. Guess who opens the door? Rose opens the door. I didn't expect to see her. She moved out. Well, I guess she moved back in. And I said, I went right to it. I just says, hi, Rose. She's looking like, what are you doing here? And I was like, I have to share something with you. I'm a born-again Christian. I've given my life to Christ. I just want to share. I believe the Lord wants me to share this with you, that you can be a Christian too. I surrendered my life to Christ. And her mouth dropped. Listen to what she said. I made a promise to God. The day Joe Pettick knocks on my door and says, I'm a born-again Christian, is the day I'll surrender my life to you. I said, you literally said that?

She goes, that was my prayer. She says, I thought it was impossible. That's how bad I was. She literally thought it was an impossibility. So she's like, okay, God, the day he died. And she literally said, knocks on my door and tells me I'm a born again Christian. That's the day I'll give my life to you and surrender my life and I'll serve you. And I says, you better get on your knees. Did she get on her knees? No. So I shared with her, shared my life with her, told her what's going on, how I got saved, prayed with her and all. And I don't know where she's at. She didn't pray to receive Christ. But, you know, sometimes we break our promises. But God never breaks his promises. I hope she's walking with the Lord. I don't know. I'm married right now. I'm not going to call and find out. But I hope so. We have a God that will never break a promise. Never. We have so many scriptures to go over with that, and I'll just throw out a few. Joshua 21:45. Not a word failed of any good thing which the Lord had spoken to the house of Israel. All came to pass. When God makes a promise, it'll come to pass. Not one good word will fail. And there's going to be times, listen, in your life, in my life, God will make you a promise and he'll put something in your heart. He'll put his desire upon your heart. Delight yourself also in the Lord. Psalm 37:4 says, delight yourself also in the Lord and he will give you the desires of your heart. And so realize God doesn't play with our hearts. There's maybe the Lord's put something in your heart that he's going to accomplish, he's going to do. Hold on to that. Keep praying for that because God keeps his promises. Hebrews, I had to put an S in there. It was spelled out Hebrew. So Hebrews 10:23. For he who promises is what? He is faithful. If he makes a promise, he's faithful. He's going to bring it to pass. Hold on to those promises that God has made. Again, has God spoken something to you? Has he made it clear to you? Trust that he will accomplish it. He is faithful who promises. Another great one when we talk about the promises of God. Psalm 121:2. Psalmist writes, my help comes from who? The Lord who made heaven and earth. Well, I realize the one that makes you the promises can do whatever he can. Or, excuse me, he can do whatever he wants because he can do anything he wants. Why? He's God. He's the one that made heaven and earth. He will not allow your foot to be moved. He who keeps you shall not take naps. He who keeps you will not slumber. That's what it means. He doesn't sleep. He doesn't take naps. Wouldn't that be terrible? You in a crisis. You go, God, I really need your help right now. And you're, he doesn't sleep. He doesn't need to sleep. We need to sleep. He doesn't slumber. And he is the one that created everything. You might even think, this is impossible. How can this happen? There's been many times in my life, God will put something in my heart. I'm like, that's impossible. How is that going to happen? Remember, Brenda Garcia's here with Larry. Remember when we had the flyover at the Labor of Love Music Fest, right? God put that in our hearts that he's going to do a military flyover. We're like, how is that going to happen? God? And so we prayed and we prayed and we prayed. Literally, a general called me up and said, how many planes do you want? I was like, Father, Son, Holy Spirit. Three. How about three? Yeah, it's provided. Don't worry about the fuel. Someone already told me they're going to pay for the fuel too. You don't have to pay anything. There was something he put in our heart. Just bizarre. It's like, really? The Harvest Crusade people called us. How did you get that contact? We want to fly over too. But they couldn't do that in Anaheim. They don't do flyovers because of the position of where it's at. But I'm just saying, God will put things in your heart. You're like, how is that going to happen? He made heaven and the earth. He can do anything he wants. He's God. Amen. Well, we're going too fast. Don't look at that. My manner of life from my youth, which was spent from the beginning, he's talking to King Agrippa, Paul, among my own nation at Jerusalem. All the Jews know. Everybody knew who Paul was. And he's saying, King Agrippa, check it out. They know who I am. They knew me from the first. If they're willing to testify, if they're here right now, that according to the strictest sect of my religion, I lived a Pharisee. He's like, I was probably the most religious person on the earth. I was a Pharisee of Pharisees. When it came to the law, I held it to the strictest. I, I,
every dot and tittle. I did everything. I lived a strict life before God religiously. So he's trying to explain who he is and all that he did before he met Christ. And so he's given his testimony to the king, and he's joyfully telling him about how he was converted. So as we think of that, and I just want to, you know, bring some current event stuff in today as we think of, you know, how Paul gets this opportunity joyfully. And I just want to bring some things, current things that are going on right now to let you know. Do you realize that there's a battle against Christianity? So Paul goes on. And now I stand and am judged for the hope of the promise, there's the word again, made by God to our fathers. To this promise that God made, our 12 tribes earnestly serve God night and day, and they hope to attain. For this hope's sake, King Agrippa, I am accused by the Jews. Paul's saying, my crime, I believe the scriptures. God made a promise the Messiah would come. He came. God made a promise that he would rise up from the dead. He rose from the dead. And so I believe in context, we'll look at that. But the promise he's talking about, the hope he's talking about, the hope of the Messiah and the hope of the resurrection from the dead, he's saying, that's my crime. You want to know what I did wrong, what I'm being accused of? I believe the scriptures. Not only that, listen. I believe the scriptures were fulfilled when Jesus Christ came to the earth and when he rose from the dead. That's my crime. And that's what he's communicating to the king. That's my crime. Do you realize, and most of you probably realize this already, but over 300 prophecies or promises in the Old Testament have been fulfilled by Jesus' first coming? 300. 300. That's a lot. And I put down just a few here, you know, that Genesis 3:15 was fulfilled, Isaiah 7:14, the foretelling of that Jesus would be born of a virgin, Isaiah 53, he'd be a suffering savior, Micah 5:2, that he'd be born in Bethlehem, Psalm 22 gives vivid imagery. It talks about how he was crucified. Zechariah 9:9, a prophecy that he would come riding in on a donkey. These are just a few, but there's over 300. It's a good study to do, to look at all the different promises, the prophecy that Jesus fulfilled. And you might know this already, but mathematically speaking, the probability that one person could fulfill just 8 of the 300 prophecies that he fulfilled would be 10 to the 17th power. 10 to the 17th power. John Jackson shared this part with me, and I'll share something else. He looked it up, and it's if you count that in minutes, it would be equal to 10 to the 17th power, 190 billion years. Okay, how about this? I mean, our mind can't even fathom that. 10 to the 17th power? That's like just, it's like impossible that some, even 8 prophecies, he fulfilled over 300. You might have heard this before. It would be like, this is, somebody uses this as an analogy to 10 to the 17th power. It would be like taking the state of Texas and filling, listen, the state of Texas with silver dollars, 2 feet high. And taking one of those silver dollars and putting an X on it, go on a plane, fly in there, drop it there. Then, not only that, don't just drop it on the top. Let somebody mix it all in, completely mix it in all the way around the state of Texas. So you can't even do that, but let's just go with it. And then you take a person and you would blindfold him. And if he walked through the state of Texas and the very first one he picked up would be the one with the X, that's 10 to the 17th power. In other words, impossible. Jesus fulfilled 300, not 8. Jesus fulfilled the prophecies, one after another, born in Bethlehem, die upon the cross, was bruised for our transgressions. He died for the sins of the world. Jesus Christ fulfilled the prophecies, one after another. You can trust your Bible. You can trust the fact that the one that was spoken of, and that's what Paul was on trial for. That's what Paul was being accused of. It's like, I met the one that rose from the dead. On the road to Damascus, I had an experience with him. He said, Saul, Saul, why are you persecuting me? And then he says, who are you, Lord? He says, I'm Jesus of Nazareth, the one you're persecuting. He met him, the one he read about for so long. And he's trying to convince this ruler, this king, that this is the one,
and he's sharing his faith with this king, as was foretold that he would one day. Fascinating stuff, guys. Last verse, verse 8. So he makes it personal. Guys, this is so important. When you share your faith, just make it personal. So he's making it personal to the king. He goes, why should it be thought incredible by you, king, that God raises the dead? You know the scriptures. You know the scriptures out there. You know that he would rise from the dead. You realize the fact there's scriptures that are there that make it clear the Messiah would come someday. So how about you, king? What do you believe? And what happens? Come back next week. And we'll see. Or read ahead is even better. Does Agrippa come to Christ? Does he listen? Does he take heed to the scriptures? Well, read ahead or come back next week and we'll talk about that. But for now, God keeps his promises. I hope, I trust, I pray that you're encouraged in your faith, that you realize we have a God who keeps his promises. You read it, you realize the fact his word is true. You can apply it and you can bank on the fact God will fulfill his promises. He's on our side, he's for us, and yes, he is working out everything in your life for good. If you love him, if you're called according to his purpose, I don't care what situation you're in right now. Maybe you're going through a difficult time. Maybe you're having some troubles. Can I encourage you? Keep your eyes off your trouble. Put your eyes on him and trust in the promises of God. Because if God says it, that settles it. You can bank on it. He loves you. He's for you. He's on our side. And he's doing something in the background that you don't know. But you have to trust by faith. He is working this out. And he does love you. So be encouraged, church. Look up. Because our redemption draws near.

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3: To me, life is all about the truth.
4: We've been moving phrase by phrase, verse by verse, paragraph by paragraph, chapter by chapter, through these great truths. Open your Bibles with me.
3: I was just reading an article this week in a national Christian periodical that basically conveyed the idea that getting to the meaning of Scripture is very difficult, and that reading the Bible may lead you to reject the things you've always believed, because all of a sudden you're going to see it in a new light, and it's going to take on new meaning, and experiences are going to happen, and intuitive elements are going to rise up, and you may find yourself having your theology changed by reading the Bible and seeing in it something you never really knew was there. Now, that raises the question that is often raised by people who are critical of any strong doctrine or any strong convictions, and they say, well, what makes you think you can know what the Bible means when there are so many people who take differing views? In fact, that has actually become a kind of hermeneutic. Hermeneutics is the science of Bible interpretation, and this is called the hermeneutics of humility. And the hermeneutics of humility says, I am far too humble to tell you I know what the Bible means by what it says. And actually, the assumption is that anybody who tells you they know what the Bible means is nothing short of arrogant, because we really can't know. Received a letter this week from a man who wrote me to thank me for my ministry and tell me he prays for me, and I appreciate that. This is a man who said this, and I quote, "Certitude when it comes to the Bible is idolatrous. I have been forced to give up certitude. If there is a foundation in Christian theology, it is not found in Scripture. Theology must be a humble human attempt to hear God and never about rational approaches to texts," end quote. Certitude is idolatrous. We can't know what the Bible means. We can't draw theology out of Scripture. I've given up certitude. Approaching the Bible is never a rational exercise. Another popular emerging church leader said, "Clarity is overrated. Shock and ambiguity often stimulate more thought than clarity." And another writer, Leslie Newbegin, says, "The gospel is not a matter of certainties." This is what's floating around in people's minds and leads to the conclusion that not only can we not know what the Bible means, it really doesn't matter, because it might lead us to idolatry and to arrogance, and somehow we might not be nearly as stimulated as we would be with shock and ambiguity. Well, I think this comes from a real source, and the real source is this: the unconverted cannot understand the Bible. That's correct. The natural man understands not the things of God. They're foolishness to him. They are completely outside the realm of his capability. And that's back to 1 Corinthians 2. But if you go back into 1 Corinthians 1, you remember that it says there that the preaching of the cross is to the world of the perishing foolishness. So we don't expect them to understand it. Perhaps a more notable portion of Scripture that explains the reason people come to these conclusions comes to us from the 8th chapter of the Gospel of John and verse 43. Why do you not understand what I'm saying? Oh, here we're getting right to the source. Why do you not understand what I'm saying? It's because you cannot hear my word. Our Lord is saying, I know you can't understand, and I know why you can't understand. You are of your father, the devil. That's your problem. You're in the wrong family. You're in the category of the perishing, to borrow the language of 1 Corinthians 1, and perishing people don't understand divine truth. He, this is your father, the devil, does not stand in the truth because there's no truth in him, and you've inherited, in a sense, his nature, his ignorance. Whenever he speaks a lie, he speaks from his own nature. He's a liar and the father of lies. So, because I speak the truth, you don't believe me. That's the problem. He who is of God hears the words of God. For this reason, you do not hear them because you're not of God. So I agree. It is a correct assessment of reality to say that we cannot understand the Scripture. That is, if we are of the devil, if we are not of the family of God, if we're among the perishing, if we're pursuing it from the standpoint of human wisdom. That is correct. In the 14th chapter of John and the 17th verse, the Spirit of truth is referenced there, whom the world cannot receive because it does not see him or know him. And since the Holy Spirit is the author of Scripture and the resource that becomes our teacher of Scripture, and the world does not know him, does not recognize him, they too are blocked off from an understanding of Scripture. So I get it. The unbelieving people who are in the darkness, who are blinded, cannot understand the true meaning of Scripture. And because there are so many non-Christians within Christianity, they give plenty of room for the idea that the Scriptures are basically incomprehensible and you shouldn't feel like you could be certain about anything at all. However, on the other hand, did you hear what our Lord said in that same passage? He who is of God hears the words of God. Or in the language of John 10, my sheep hear my voice. Or in the language of 1 Corinthians 1, we have the mind of Christ. The Holy Spirit has been given to us to teach us all things. In fact, at the end of the Gospel of John is a statement that really covers the whole of the four Gospels. These things I have written to you who believe in the name of the Son of God, that you may know that you have eternal life and that you may continue to believe in the name of the Son of God. Scripture is clear enough for the sinner under the regenerating work of the Holy Spirit to come to a true and saving understanding. But let me talk about this idea of clarity in the Scripture for a minute. If the sinner is held responsible for the revelation of God in creation, and he is, so that he's without excuse, Romans 1 says. And if the sinner is held responsible for the knowledge of the law of God written in his heart, and a conscience that excuses or accuses him based on his response to that law, and he is, according to Romans 2, if the sinner is accountable for that natural revelation in his own reasoning that leads him back to God, and accountable for that natural revelation in the law written in his heart, then the sinner is also responsible for the written and preached revelation of God, which is recorded in Scripture. The sinner is without excuse only if he is able to comprehend. He is able to comprehend God and much about God. He is able to comprehend the law of God that is written in his heart. And he is able to comprehend the content of the gospel, which is revealed in Scripture, so that on all fronts, arguing from the lesser to the greater, the sinner is without excuse. In fact, it isn't just a kind of a minimal reality either. The sinner's knowledge of the law of God and the sinner's accusing conscience are an ally to the basic gospel, because the basic gospel starts with law and sin and judgment and punishment, right? The basic message of the gospel is you have violated the law of God. You are guilty before God. You will be justly condemned to hell forever for your violations of God's holy law. The sinner can grasp that. Why? Because the sinner has the law of God written in his heart. That's why I say that the evangelist has an ally in the heart of the sinner, namely the law of God. In the Acts, the book of Acts, the 24th chapter, I'm just thinking there's an illustration of this. Felix arrives with Drusilla in verse 24, sent for Paul, heard him speak about faith in Christ Jesus. So here's a sinner, an unconverted Gentile ruler. He hears Paul talk about the gospel. And as he's discussing righteousness, self-control, and judgment, which would be a discussion about sin, the standard of righteousness, the inability of the sinner to control himself, and the consequent judgment to come, Felix became frightened. God is not compounding the difficulty by giving a message that is virtually not understandable. This is not Kabbalah. This is not Gnosticism. This is not hopelessly confounding allegories. These are not mythos. This is logos. This is clear word. The problem with understanding is not due to the ambiguity of the scripture. The problem with not understanding is due to the willful rejection of the sinful soul, for which every sinner is morally culpable. The fault, listen, is not with God's word. It's not going to work for the sinner to show up before God someday and say, I wanted to understand it. I just didn't get it. The sinner gets it. And then you saw with Felix, a man who is a wicked Gentile who is literally brought to the point of sheer terror because he is so convicted by the law and the conscience that's in his own heart under the preaching of righteousness and judgment by the Apostle Paul as he endeavors to lead him to faith in Christ. Scripture is plain enough to make the sinner responsible, inexcusably responsible. That is why Hebrews 10 says, the more you know about the gospel, the worse your punishment is going to be. Of how much sorer punishment shall he be thought worthy who's trodden underfoot the blood of the covenant and counted an unholy thing. If you know the full story of the gospel, which is comprehensible, which is understandable, and you reject that, there is a greater condemnation. The sinner's problem is not that the message is muddled, that God mumbled. That's not the problem. Here's the problem. John 3, verse 19. Here's the divine judgment. This is the verdict God gives. This is the judgment that the light has come into the world. Okay, what does the light symbolize? Clarity, understanding, truth. The light has come into the world. Here's the problem. Men made a choice. They loved the darkness rather than the light because their deeds were evil. Everyone who does evil hates the light, doesn't come to the light for fear that his deeds will be exposed. He that practices truth comes to the light. So here's the problem. The light shines. In fact, John 1:9 says, Christ is the light that lights every man that comes into the world. The light shines. Men love the darkness. It is even light to those who hate it. It is even light to those who run from it. Now, Now, I understand the work of the Holy Spirit brings about salvation. All I'm talking about is the fact that the law, judgment, righteousness, sin, that's clear. And that's clear in the heart, even with those who do not have the scripture or the written law, Romans 2 says. And the gospel, that's clear. The story is clear. It is perceivable. And the problem is man's love of the darkness. The message is not ambiguous. People don't reject it because they can't figure it out. They frankly reject it because they can figure it out. Scripture is clear because God intended it to be clear so as to hold people accountable and guilty before God. Another way to look at it would be 1 Corinthians 16:22. If any man love not the Lord Jesus Christ, let him be damned. It's clear that you better love the Lord Jesus Christ. That's not hard to figure out. And the consequences of not doing that are not hard to figure out either. And when you look at the teaching of Jesus on this issue of clarity, when you look at his conversations with people and his disputes with people, in all of the conversations of Jesus, and we've been through all of them in our studies of the Gospels through the years, he never responds to anybody's question about any of the divine revelation. When they come and ask him questions about things related to divine revelation and divine will and God's intent, so forth, never does Jesus say, well, I understand the Old Testament is really unclear. He never says that. Never. He is speaking to first century people who are 1,000 years removed from David, 1,500 years removed from Moses, and about 2,000 years removed from Abraham. But he still assumes that such people are able to read and rightly understand the scripture. He doesn't say to people, I understand how your problem arose. The Bible's really an old book. Wow, it's a couple thousand years old, that stuff about Abraham. It's such a different world. How could you be expected to understand that? He never says that. Whether he's talking to scholars, rabbis, or untrained common people, he says this to them. Have you not read? Have you not read? Matthew 12:3, Matthew 12:5, Matthew 19:14, Matthew 22:31. Have you never read the scriptures? Haven't you read? He even said, you're wrong because you know neither the scriptures nor the power of God, Matthew 22:29. And in every case, that's an indictment. You ought to know. It's there. Haven't you read it? The assumption is that if you read it, you would understand it. This is not mystery. This is not hidden truth. The rabbis got all caught up in that. Not any scripture in the Bible anywhere is intended to be a mystery only to be unfolded by certain Gnostics who have some secret elevated knowledge. Old Testament scripture is made fully clear in the New, and we can't understand all of it without the New. As 1 Peter says, the prophets that wrote what they wrote looked into the scriptures. They wrote to see what person and what time these things would be fulfilled. Obviously, not the whole story is there in the Old Testament, but what is there is comprehensible and understandable. And then when you come into the New Testament, the epistles are written, and I think sometimes we think that the New Testament was written for seminary professors. It wasn't. In fact, seminary professors are a dangerous lot to turn the New Testament over to. Not ours, but most. Most of the New Testament epistles are not written to church leaders even. They're not written to pastors. Timothy and Titus, yes. But the rest, they aren't written to pastors. They aren't written to scholars. How about this? To the church of God, which is at Corinth. How about this? To the churches of Galatia. To all the saints in Christ Jesus who are at Philippi. All the saints. And so it goes. The assumption is this is for everybody, and everybody needs to read this. And in reading it, they will understand it. The book of Romans, which seems to some people to be so very complex, is addressed to all who are beloved of God in Rome, called saints. That was mostly Gentiles who had no knowledge of the Old Testament at all. When Paul closes out the book of Colossians, which is that's a pretty weighty book, isn't it, the book of Colossians? He says this, when this letter has been read among you, after you've read it there in Colossae, send it over and have it read in the church of the Laodiceans. And then, by the way, I wrote a letter to the Laodiceans. Make sure they send you that letter and you read it to the Colossians. These letters were written to plain old, ordinary, first-generation believers, and they were understandable. You know, I don't think the New Testament is that hard to understand. I think part of the problem is we have so much bad interpretation over the last 2,000 years to muck up the waters of what is pretty clear. The first century Christians understood it, and they were largely Gentiles. They had no previous background in Christianity. They didn't come out of a Christian culture, Christian society. They had no prior understanding of Israel, no prior understanding of the Old Testament, the history of Israel, divine revelation in the Old Testament. And yet, the New Testament writers show absolutely no hesitancy in expecting the Gentile Christians to be able to read the Old Testament or a New Testament letter in their own language and get it. Think about the argument in Romans 4. Paul's writing to Romans, and they're Gentiles, and he makes this case in the fourth chapter about Abraham 2,000 years ago. The whole fourth chapter is a critical illustration of the reality of justification by faith alone as illustrated in the life of Abraham. The expectation was that they would fully understand it, fully grasp it. Paul writes to the Corinthians, and we all know what the Corinthians came out of, right? In the 10th chapter of 1 Corinthians, reading it just today, and he says, do you remember the story of the Exodus? And he goes all the way back to Moses, 1,500 years before. And you remember what happened to those people in the Exodus who decided to get a little overconfident and start to live on the edge of their liberty? You know what happened to them. They fell into idolatry. They fell into immorality. They fell into grumbling and complaining. They even fell into testing God. And guess what? They died, 3,000 of them, 23,000 of them, 70,000 of them. And these things, he says, have happened as examples unto us. You can understand that. That's not difficult to understand. Look, it is not arrogant to say you know what the Bible means. It is not arrogant. It is to be expected to know what the Bible means. Does that mean we can understand absolutely every nuance, every tiny detail, every interpretation of every obscure aspect of Scripture? No. No, even Peter said there were things about Paul that are hard to understand. Remember that? Peter said there's some things Paul wrote that are really hard to understand. And I will agree with you. There are some things hard to understand. But we know what those things are that are hard to understand. And I'm not talking about the things that are impossible to understand. That's another category, like the Trinity. You have to stop at some point and leave it alone, because you're not going to help yourself if you just keep chasing that inconceivable reality. But it is true that there are some things that are hard for us to fully understand. But please do not connect conviction about a true interpretation of Scripture with arrogance. And do not connect uncertainty with humility. That is ridiculous. We need humility where we need humility, but we don't need some kind of false humility that says, I'm so humble, I would never say what's true about the Bible. That's not humility, that's just stupidity. Actually, to deny the clarity and certainty of Scripture is not humility. It is arrogance of the worst kind. It is a kind of blasphemy that accuses God of having the inability to communicate what he wanted to say in a way that could be understood. Look, God holds people accountable with regard to their eternal destiny for their understanding of his revelation, both in nature and in Scripture. Is God unfair? Is this so obscure and ambiguous, a revelation that God is unfair in holding men accountable for understanding it and rejecting it? I don't think so. Scripture does have its heights and depths of truth. I agree. There are things in the Scripture that my mind can grasp as to the facts, but not the reality, the full reality of it. There are some things in the Scripture that we can't always be sure about. I remember many years ago, I preached a sermon on a Sunday night, many, many years ago when we first came to Grace, on why the Antichrist will be a Jew. The next week, I preached on why the Antichrist will be a Gentile. Because in the middle of the week, I thought that probably wasn't right. So for a long time, we left both of them in there so you could take your pick. Actually, he might be a Jew, he might be a Gentile. There's some things that we don't know until they come to pass, the prophetic things. And there are things in Scripture that are hard to understand. But if you do your work and you let the Scripture be its own interpreter and you bore down into the text of Scripture, you can come to understand with a measure of clarity everything that God has revealed to us in some way. Look, I went through an exercise when I went through the study Bible of having to interact with every single verse on the pages of Scripture, okay? Every single verse on the pages of Scripture. Every verse, every phrase, every paragraph, what does it mean? What does it say? Where is it going? And obviously, there were some things so obvious that I didn't write any notes because it was apparent. There were other things that I came to understand by my careful study of the Word of God. And the study that I did was primarily within the context of Scripture itself, letting Scripture interpret itself. Once you put together some of the linguistic things, getting to the original language, and the historical things, reconstructing the setting, because whatever the Bible meant when it was written is exactly what it means now. Okay? You hear people say, we got to bring the Bible into modern times. No, please don't do that. You can't bring the Bible into modern times without tampering with it. What you have to do is take the modern reader into Bible times. You got to go back because what it meant in its context is what it still means. That is why, and you know this if you're here at Grace Church, every sermon is in some measure a history lesson. Every time we go into a passage of Scripture, we wind up back somewhere other than where we are. Because you have to reconstruct the setting in order to get the meaning in its original context. You know, sometimes I kind of feel like I'm out there on my own because I'm saying things that others aren't saying in this society, but I can always find a whole long line of dead people who did say it. And I can stand on the shoulders of those people. Those who take a stand in the pulpit today for the truth against the grain of this kind of contemporary ambiguity, they might be kind of out there on their own in today's climate, but historically speaking, they're not on their own. They're preaching what faithful men have always preached. They're teaching what faithful men have always taught. And there's a vast, vast array of men through all the generations of the church who taught the same thing.

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2: Listen, Jesus talked about every way we live. 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Every place we live, everything that we do is told to us in Scripture. And when we're obedient to it, we find it just as Jesus said.

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1: Jesus was promised over and over and over again in the Old Testament. Not only as a king, there will be a king, and this is what he's going to be like. Not only was there that, but there is going to be an anointed one. That's the word Messiah, anointed one. There is a Messiah, or anointed one coming, and this is what he's going to be like. And we have all of these descriptions of what this king, what this Messiah is going to be like. And then we have Jesus, who is the only one in all of history who could have ever have been the king and the Messiah that fulfills all of the things the Bible tells us that this Messiah would be. Let me give you a few examples. This is Zechariah 9:9. This is written hundreds of years before the time of Jesus. This is obviously taking place on Palm Sunday. It says, "Rejoice greatly, O daughter of Zion. Shout, O daughter of Jerusalem. Behold, your king is coming to you. He is just and having salvation, lowly and riding on a donkey, a colt, the foal of a donkey." So obviously, this that we're studying, Jesus riding this donkey up down from the Mount of Olives onto the Temple Mount, then getting off of that donkey and looking around the temple, is a fulfillment of Zechariah 9:9. This is the promised king who is just. The Bible is a book of prophecies. It's had a lot of prophecies that have been fulfilled up to this date. They've been fulfilled almost completely, literally. When the Bible says that God would call his son out of Egypt, he literally called his son out of Egypt. When it said he would be born in Bethlehem, he literally was born in Bethlehem. We can go on with the prophecies Jesus fulfilled. Psalms 22 gives a picture of his crucifixion. He is literally crucified. And the prophecies in the future, although many argue and say that they need to be metaphors, they're going to be fulfilled literally. There's nothing special about our time that every prophecy in the past was literal and every prophecy in the future is going to be allegorized. It's just that people want to allegorize the ones in the future and don't want them to be literal, but they're going to be fulfilled literally. Now, having said that, let me give you a little qualifier. When a prophecy obviously has to be a metaphor, then we see it as a metaphor. It's just there's not many of them. There's only a handful out of hundreds of prophecies in the Bible. There's a handful that and it will be obvious that it's going to have to be allegorized, that it can't be something that is done. We're going to see prophecy here today, and we're going to talk a little bit more about it as we do. Now, it's the Sunday before Passover and the crucifixion. Within a week, the resurrection will take place. Now, some context. Since Mark 8, Jesus has been intentionally traveling towards Jerusalem. He knows what's coming. He's very much in control. We're going to get that picture today in our study. He has made three predictions of his death and resurrection. This is Passover week. He will die on the day that Passover lambs are killed. We'll get more into the details of that when we get to the end of this book or a little bit further on in this book. Jerusalem is overflowing with pilgrims. At this point in history, there's between 40,000 to 60,000 residents in Jerusalem. Josephus, a Jewish historian, tells us that it would swell to 250,000 during the feasts. So that's four or five times as many people flooding into the area of Jerusalem. Jesus is one of those. He's coming from Galilee with many other Galileans coming to celebrate Passover. As he goes, he's passing the cities of Judea. He's passing the other places that are there. People from all the other places are joining them. They're singing the songs of ascent. The Psalms of Ascent are a set of psalms that the pilgrims would sing as they were going to Jerusalem to worship God. And you can go and look them up. It can be very powerful. We're heading, and we're going to talk about Jesus on the Mount of Olives, although I don't know how much time we'll have left for it. We'll cover it completely. There's something called intentional blindness. There was a study in 1999 on intentional blindness. My oldest son, David, when he was a teenager, got a hold of a VHS of this study. The study is It comes on the screen and tells you, You need the assignment here is for you to count how many times the basketball is passed by the white players. Then they have just random people. They're not real basketball players, just random kids who are passing around a basketball. Half of them are in black and half of them are in white. You're supposed to count how many times a white player passes the basketball. And it's about 15 times that they pass it. So, and they get a little tricky. They kind of get the back of the white player to you and you're like, did he pass it? Did they not pass it? So you've got to really pay attention and you've got to count. So when David put it in, he goes, hey, Dad, count how many times and the thing explains it, okay? Your assignment is to count how many times. You can see this still. If you look up attention study, it will come up on YouTube and you can watch it yourself. But he puts it up and I'm going to get this right because that's Robert Furrow. I'm not going to miscount this. No way. So I'm watching it and it's 1, 2, 3, 4, 5, 6, 7. And I think I get to 13. It's actually 15 that it gets passed. But I think I got to 13. And then when I was done, I said, how many, what'd you get, Dad? I said, 13. He goes, did you see the gorilla? And I go, what gorilla? And he goes, there was a person in a gorilla suit who walked in the middle of it, turned and faced the camera, beat their chest, and then walked out of the frame. Later on, when I looked up the study, it was by psychologist Christopher Chabas and Daniel Simmons. It was done in 1999 on intentional incredible focus in being able to focus on something and what you miss when you do that. And I missed a gorilla who walked into the middle of where the ball was being passed, turned, beat his chest, and then turned and walked outside of it. He was on it for 9 seconds, and I missed it. Now, in their study, about to my shame, about half the people saw it. So I'm in the half that didn't see it. And I think the reason is I'm very good at focus. I'm really good at just when I'm focused in on something, I'm focused in on it. And there's other things I miss. And I think that's what we're seeing there. That's my excuse anyway of why I didn't see the gorilla. If you saw the gorilla, then good on you. And I ruined it for you. I wish I could have just told you, go and watch it. But here's what you can do with it. You can go onto YouTube, find that video, and then play it for your mom. You know, and see if your mom can count how many passes and see the gorilla that's on there. So many of these people that are up on this Temple Mount see Jesus coming as a king, but they don't really live for him. Now, later on, they may become some of the early Christians. They may go back to the cities of Judea or back to Galilee. When the gospel spreads there, we know that many people become Christians, so they may do it. This is not necessarily the same group of people that will cry out, crucify him. And usually that's a point made in this teaching like this. Well, here these people call him king and Hosanna, save now, O Lord. And then they're going to cry out, crucify him. We don't even know if one person in the crowd that would go and see an execution on a Friday morning are the same crowd coming into Jerusalem and going to the temple for Passover week, right? You can see how those could be two different crowds, right? Some interested in going and worshiping and serving God, and then another group going to an execution. Now, I can't say for sure no one was there, but it certainly wasn't everybody. So that's kind of like a problem when people start saying, well, people are just so fickle. The same people that called him Hosanna are the same people that cried out, crucify him. Probably not a point you should make anymore, because I don't think it's true. Now, let's get into our text, and there are three acts in this, or three different sections. The first one I've called the errand, so there's an errand that Jesus sends them on. The second one is called the king and the crowd, so that's when Jesus actually enters in on Palm Sunday. And the third one is called, and I didn't put them together here, so I'm scrolling through to find it. The third one is called the king and his temple. The third act is what Jesus does once he gets to the temple. So he rides his donkey from the Mount of Olives to the temple, and that's what he does when he gets to the temple. So let's talk about the errand first of all. So we have an errand that Jesus sends his disciples on. And this is in verse 1. Now, when they drew near Jerusalem to Bethpage and Bethany at the Mount of Olives, he sent two of his disciples. Now, Jesus could have went and got the donkey on his own. He doesn't need the disciples to do it. He could have went and got the donkey and brought it back on his own, but he sends his disciples to do it. Jesus still sends his disciples. The Bible says that we are not saved by works. There's nothing you can do to be saved. It's a free gift of God. We're saved by grace through faith. But then the very next verse says we're saved for good works. So just as he sent his disciples there, it had nothing to do with their salvation. It had to do with them following him already and then him sending his disciples. Jesus always sends his disciples. If you are a disciple of Jesus, you have been sent by him. I don't know what he wants you to do, but he's called you to do something. You will shine by him, for him, by him. We all have different things that we do for him. And so we are sent by him as his disciples to do it. And it's kind of like God could do it on his own. God uses me, and who knows why. And God could do it better without me. God could do it better without you. But that's not what God wants. God wants you to be used by him. He's got a plan for you. You were not saved by works, you were saved for works. You're not saved by good works, you're saved for good works. So he's going to send you to go out and collect a donkey sometimes. I don't know, you know. Doesn't seem very important. But God's going to let you be a part of what he's doing. And I love that we're a part of what he's doing.

and coming in peace. Offering salvation, which is what they cry out, Hosanna, means save now. They cry out for that. And so they're told to go in. How many times are we told to do things by God that we don't understand all of it? We don't get it. Go and you're going to find a donkey that's there tied up. Just untie it and bring it here. You want me to steal the donkey? I'm supposed to go. Nobody around. All right, I'm going to untie that donkey and just get the donkey out of there. But he says, then he goes on and tells them, verse 3, if anyone says to you, well, what are you doing? Why are you doing this? Say the Lord has need of it. Now, Jesus uses the word Lord for himself here. It's the word Kyrios. It's a word that's used for God. Jesus is revealing who he is now. A week before his life ends, he's going to reveal who he is. Up to this point, when people said, you're the Messiah, he said, shh, don't tell anybody that. He said it to the man that was born blind that he found later and said, well, who is the Messiah? And he said, you're looking at him right now. Jesus claimed to be the Messiah. When he asked his disciples, who am I? Who do men say that I am? Then he said, who do you think I am? Peter said, well, you're the Messiah, the Son of the living God. And Jesus said, don't tell anybody. Be quiet about that. But now he's revealing who he is. And he says, some believe this is a prearrangement. You get this split between pastors. Well, this is prearranged by Jesus. This is supernatural. I think it's supernatural because it doesn't read like it's prearranged. He very easily could have said, I've arranged for you to pick up this donkey. Just go tell them I'm going to take it from them. You know, I'm going to take it. No, it's like this is God's providence at work, I think. I could be wrong, but I think it is. God's providence at work. This is the way God works. He sends us out to do something, but he's got to do a work in someone else as well. God's not sending you out on your own. He's doing a work in somebody else. So the owner of this donkey had a work going on in the life of Jesus. Even if it was an arrangement, the owner still had Jesus working in his life, and the disciples had Jesus working in his life. And so we're not out there on our own. We're not out there going, how am I going to do it? I'm not here preaching, believing that I've got to persuade you. I'm here preaching, believing that God's on the other side in your life working in you. That God's talking to you about how you're living for him if you're a Christian, about giving your life to him if you're not a Christian. That's the way it works. And so he sends him out. He says, if you're saying anything to you, then take it. Notice again, this is a prophecy. They're going to say to you, take that donkey. What happened? They literally fulfilled it, right? This literally happened just as Jesus said. Now, this is a conditional prophecy. So there's a lot of prophecy that's like that. Well, this prophecy is that you're going to get that donkey. And you might go and no one might say anything to you, or you're going to go and someone's going to say something to you and say the Lord has need of it, and he's going to let you take it. Well, one way or another, you're going to get that donkey. That's the prophecy. So he sends them over. Then verse 4, so they went their way. They found the colt tied to the door outside of the street, and they loosed it. So they just did what Jesus said, which is good. Listen, Jesus talked about every way we live. He's talked about how to live in our marriages, how to live at work, how to think about other people, how to act when someone persecutes you, how to act when someone treats you well, honor those who are honor is due. Every place we live, everything that we do is told to us in Scripture. And when we're obedient to it, we find it just as Jesus said, just like they did. Verse 5, but some of those who stood there, another gospel tells us this was the owner of the donkey, and Mark calls it a colt, but it's a donkey. It's colt of a donkey, which by the other gospels. But some of those who stood there said to them, what are you doing loosing the colt? Doesn't sound prearranged to me. What are you guys doing stealing that donkey? And they said, we're loosing the colt. And they said in verse 6, and they spoke that just as Jesus had commanded them, so the Lord has need of it. So they let him go. You find that when you step out in faith and do the very thing that God asked you to do, that God meets you there and does exactly what he said. Let's just for a moment just say that this is supernatural and they're just going to do something. They're going to go steal a donkey and with Jesus' permission. And it's going to happen just as it is. You don't want to steal the donkey, but you're going to go steal it because Jesus told you to steal it. Now, he didn't say steal it. He's going, you're going to take it. You're going to say the Lord has need of it and you're going to get permission to take it. But still, you go, it'd be uncomfortable to do, right? There's the donkey, you get it. I'm not getting it, you get it. You know? I mean, you steal the donkey, I'm not stealing the donkey. But God meets us and fulfills his word. This is something you need to experience personally. The only way you can experience this personally is to go out and get

the donkey, is to do what God says, is to say, God says to put other people's interest above my own interest, so I'm going to do that. I'm going to start living that way. God says I'm supposed to die for my wife. Die for her. So you say, honey, I want you to know I'll die for you. And she says, will you do the dishes? No, no way. I think we're like that with God. We say, God, I'll die for you. And God says, will you put other people's interests above your own interests? And you say, no, no, no. That's too much. I'll die for you, but I'm not gonna put other people's interests above my own interests. Go out and do what the Bible says. Start being the wife the Bible says you're supposed to be, the husband you're supposed to be, treating people around you the way you're supposed to treat people around you. Start following what the scripture says, and you'll find that Jesus will do the same thing that he's done for them. You'll have miraculous acts that you will go, God told me to live this way, and this is amazing that my life is such a blessing to everyone that's around me because I'm living what the Bible says. Many Christians don't know what the Bible says, much less live it. We've got to know what it says so that we can be able to live it. And even in the hard things, it gives you the power to be able to overcome them. It tells you how to take every thought captive to the obedience of Jesus Christ so that even in behavioral issues, even in addictions, you are told how God will set you free from those kind of things to live for him. And then you will have that in your life. That you will know, I struggled with this, but God set me free. And now you have that and in your life of knowing that God actually does these things. Now we get to the second act, and that's the king and the crowd. And so this is verse 7. Then they brought the colt to Jesus and threw their clothes on it as he sat on it. And many spread their clothes on the road, and others cut down leafy branches, Mark says. John tells us they were palm branches. From the trees and spread them on the road. So they didn't just wave them around. They did that, but they spread them on the road. And then verse 9, then those who went before those who followed, so they're before and behind them, cried out saying, Hosanna, blessed is he who comes in the name of the Lord. Which is a fulfillment of Psalms 118. I'm going to read you Psalm 118, 25 and 26. It says, save now, I pray, O Lord, I pray. Send now prosperity. Blessed is he who comes in the name of the Lord. We have blessed you from the house of the Lord. So Jesus is fulfilling a psalm of ascent, which is Psalms 118, as he rides this donkey together with them. Now let's talk about what they did when they took off their coat and they put it on the donkey and they put it on the ground in front of them. And then they put the palm branches down. They were honoring Jesus as king. In the Old Testament, there was a king by the name of Jehu. A lot of kings have been Jehu, but he was literally Jehu. A lot of kings have been a Jehu, but he was literally Jehu. And we say in English Jehu because we use the J, but Hebrews don't use that. They use the spitting sound. So literally, it would be pronounced Jehu, Jehu. That's how they would pronounce it. And if you listen to any Hebrew, you know that. It's full of, that's what it sounds like when they're talking Hebrew. It's true. And so when Jehu became king, they took off their coats and they laid him down. And so he rode the donkey up the steps to the place where he was coronated as king. So this is a picture of Jesus presented as the king. Behold, your king comes to you riding on a donkey's colt. Jesus is fulfilling Zechariah 9:9 or Zephaniah 9:9 by going and doing the exact thing that it says that he would do. But in their day, they might be only, if you didn't have a lot of money, you had one coat. You probably had only a couple sets of clothes. So they laid this very expensive coat down in front of them. If you're wealthier, you had two or three. But they laid it down in front. They were laying something of significance down before him so that he could not walk on the common road but could be separated from it by what people had given him. Now, there's a lot of application there, isn't there? Have you laid your coat down in front of Jesus? Have you said, Lord, what's mine is yours. I give you everything. I want to live for you. I'll die for you. And I'll do your dishes. That's what you want me to do. Just ask me. I'll do whatever. I'm here for you. I want to do it. So then in verse 10, blessed is the kingdom of the Father David that comes in the name of the Lord. Hosanna in the highest. So that's praise again. It's praise and
save now, they're using, Hosanna in the highest. The blessed is the kingdom of our father David is not in Psalm 118. So they're now connecting that this king who will save now, that they're treating as a coronation of a king, is the son of David, which is the promise of the anointed one, the Messiah. So they've made the connection as they are praising him, which we're not supposed to do, right? Jesus received worship. We're not supposed to praise people. Hosanna, save now, son of David. So they know that he's the Messiah. They know he's the king. They recognize him at this moment as it's supposed to be. And Jesus is in complete control of this. Jesus is the one that had him go get the donkey. He's the one who got up on that donkey. He's the one who rode in this crowd before him and after him, who would cry out, Hosanna, blessed is he who comes in the name of the Lord, the son of David. He was the one who did it all because it was time for him to be revealed. Now I'm out of time. Shocking. So I need to close this. I'm going to close it with this. And that is, are you willing to lay your coats down before Jesus? As a believer, have you been like Joel Osteen in it? Here's what Joel Osteen says. Jesus makes your life better. Invite Jesus in. He makes your life better. Jesus is going to make your best life now. You're going to have a great life if you bring Jesus in. Here's what Jesus says. Deny yourself, pick up your cross, and follow me. Amen. Die for me. It would be a privilege if I was able to be a martyr for Jesus. If someone saw me and said, that's the pastor of Calvary Tucson, and I hate Christians, I'm going to kill him. And I died, even in a painful way. It would be a blessing. When the disciples were beaten in the book of Acts for preaching the name of Jesus, they left the beating praising God and thanking him that they were counted worthy to suffer for his name's sake. They didn't go, you made my life better. Their lives were worse. They just got beaten. But they saw it was a privilege to be persecuted, and it's always a privilege. The world thinks we're idiots. The world thinks we're stupid. The world thinks we're from podunk, you know, Clinton, Iowa, which I am from there. That's what the world thinks. But what we know is we're serving the true and the living God, who will one day return to this earth and establish his kingdom. The skies will part and Jesus will come through in all of his glory, and it's all unfolding just as the Bible says it's going to unfold. So where is your life now? Are you following him? Are you partially following him? Are you pretending? Do you say you're a Christian and you're not? Are you wholeheartedly living for him? And that's my challenge for you as I give you an invitation. Stand with me and let's pray. Father, thank you for what you're doing today. We thank you for your word. We pray that you would do your work in our lives as we surrender ourselves to you. And we say to you, now, we will live for you. We will die for you. We rejoice when we are persecuted because you told us to. We are in the fellowship of your suffering, as Paul understood. And so even though the world thinks poorly of us as Christians, we'll take that because we are standing with you, because they spit on you and they mock you. And so when they mock us, we are joining together with you in what you went through. And help us to stand for you even though bad things might happen in our lives. Lord, we're not inviting you in that things can be better, although we know you make everything better. We are inviting you in because we want to be used by you. We want to sacrifice our lives. We want our lives to be consumed for the glory of God. We pray that that would be the case in the name of Jesus. Amen.

0: Hi, this is Robert Furrow. It's our prayer and hope that this program has been a blessing to you. If you've never given your life to Jesus Christ, the Bible says that if you receive Him, you'll be given the power to become a child of God. And if you invite Him into your life today, He will come in with life-changing power. The Bible says that if you believe in Him, you will be saved. And if you call on the name of the Lord, that He will answer you. If you haven't invited Him into your life, we encourage you to commit yourself to Him. Find a Bible-believing church in your community and watch what the Lord does in your life.
1: Jesus says, "When I open the door, there's no circumstance that can change it. As long as you walk through the door at my invitation, and exercise that little strength you have to take the step I'm calling you to." In conjunction with his saying, "You have a little strength," he goes on to say why. He says in verse 8 at the end of the verse, "For you have kept my word and you have not denied my name." He said what strength you have is based on two things. You've chosen to receive my word of promise. He's not asking us to master understanding of everything in it, just to believe him, to have faith in what he says he wants to do. That's all he asks of us. Just believe that what I ask you to do, that I can fulfill in you. The scripture makes that so clear in such texts where the Bible says that when he begins a good thing in us, he will perform it. Faithful is he who calls you, who will also do it. The Lord will perfect the things that concern me. His almightiness, the grace that is sufficient for us. All of those cluster around, there are verses that cluster around this great truth that he will, with just the little strength we have, make possible something if we just embrace his word and don't deny his name.
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Lately, we've been singing a lot of songs about the name of Jesus, and we just added a bunch of new songs to the mix, even one in particular that sings about... I'm not answering a text. I'm going to read something. I did get a text, though. I could answer it now. I won't. And one of our worship leaders said, you know, we have a lot of songs about the name of Jesus. And I was like, oh, no, you're right. Maybe I should take some of those out of the rotation. But then I started thinking about, especially this most recent series that Pastor Jack's been doing on Wednesday nights. And I'm like, no, there's power in that name. Like, if we're going to be talking about darkness, we've got to be talking about this name of Jesus. And I was thinking about the movie Nefarious. Did you notice that? How many of you guys saw that? A lot of you saw that, right? Yeah. Did you notice that the demon-possessed guy, he wouldn't say the name of Jesus? Did you notice that? He would call him other things, carpenter or whatever, but he wouldn't say the name of Jesus. And I just started thinking of different scriptures and Philippians 2:9-11. Therefore, God also has highly exalted him and given him the name which is above every name, that at the name of Jesus, every knee should bow. Acts 4:12, nor is there salvation in any other, for there is no other name under heaven given among men by which we must be saved. Luke 10:17, the disciples said, Lord, even the demons are subject to us in your name, even the demons. Proverbs 18:10, the name of the Lord is a strong tower, the righteous run into it and they're safe. Romans 10:13, for whoever calls on the name of the Lord shall be saved. There's power in that name. I thought of this really old song, and I think there's going to be a good percentage of you that know it, but some that don't. So I'm kind of going to teach it to you again. So sing this with me.

I need to give some of you maybe some permission to bow down. I feel like some of you are like, I need to bow before the name of Jesus. You're allowed to do that in this room. Just worship the Lord tonight.

0: Hallelujah. Yes, Lord. Father, if we could right now, if we could sing that song, that name, if we could, we would have, Lord, our hearts say the name of Jesus in such a way that it would wash away thousands of years of his name being cursed and profaned. But you don't need us to do that. We can worship you, and we will, and we shall, and we look forward to heaven. But Father, we want to express to you tonight our gratitude and thanks that you are the God alone who lives. And you do not need mere mortals, human beings, nor angels to defend your name. You're not somehow upset or weakened when your name is misused. You are God. You know who you are. You're not insecure. You're not whimsical. You're not in any way, shape, or form like us. And so, Lord, we praise you. And one of the great things, one of the many things that we rejoice in and over you about, is that we don't have to run around the world and defend you. Truth needs no defending. Truth is. And so, Lord God, thank you. And not only do we thank you for that, we thank you for being the one who defends us.
1: Amen.
0: And we thank you, Lord, for rescuing us and setting our names in the Lamb's Book of Life in heaven above. We can't wait to see you, Lord. We pray that it's tonight. And Lord, we pray that everybody in the house, and those that are watching online or watching via whatever medium, that they would know you personally as well. So, Father, we just give it all to you tonight in Jesus' name. And all God's people said, amen. Amen, church family. You can be seated tonight. God bless you guys very, very much. God bless you. Quick announcement. We've only got 100 of these left, and that is Charlie Kirk's new book, Stop in the Name of God, Why Honoring the Sabbath Will Transform Your Life. The awesome thing about Charlie's book is not only that he gives you a great biblically-based argument as to why God positioned the Sabbath the way that it is, but the Sabbath was a model. It was a type. The Sabbath spoke about the ultimate Sabbath that would come in Jesus. Jesus is the real Sabbath. And you don't have to have a Sabbath once a week on the weekend. You should have the Sabbath every moment of your life in Christ Jesus. So listen, again, they're available. Where are they available? I don't even know. In the bookstore tonight? I don't know. I don't know. Who's visiting from far away? But you're up front. How far? Canada. Where would this church be without Canada? I think more people visit from Canada. Anybody further away than Canada from up front? What? Portugal? Oh, we'll have to see you later. We have to get a book for Portugal. I have to honor Portugal. That's where my mom's from, via Portugal to Hawaii to San Diego. But yeah, awesome. But it goes to Canada. We'll get you one after service, okay? That's awesome. Here you go. What part of Canada?
2: Saskatchewan.
0: Saskatchewan. That's farmland, right? And do you guys see the Northern Lights going on there? That's just, oh yeah, like nothing. That's one of Lisa's bucket list moments, is to see. We were flying to Israel, and when you do that, you fly over the top of the world, and we were all taking a nap on the plane, right? It's a 15-hour flight. And so what was amazing is that we were flying, and people forgot to put their shades down. It was dark outside. But the night is only about 3 hours long when you're flying over the globe like that. But the whole cabin of the plane was filled up with greens and yellows from all angles of the plane. It was like we flew into some weird sci-fi movie. And it was the Northern Lights reflecting into the aircraft at that altitude. It was amazing. So really something. Okay, you guys, I'm going to give you a brief thing on this because I promised you, but more on Sunday. So I asked you guys to pray, did I not? Yes. And so thank you for praying because this is what it was all about. You guys do know that some time ago, when the war started in Iran, that we began real life ministry and this church as well, Calvary Chapel, we pivoted from populating our teaching with various languages. We immediately shifted over to Farsi to reach those in Iran and Afghanistan and Uzbekistan because of the need. And you're going to say, what about Ukrainian or Russian? Yes, we've been working on that. But this was an immediate pivot. And I'm leaving out some details because we don't have the time. But just to tell you this, that God in his infinite timing, someone that was near to the crown prince of Iran, who, as you know, is in exile from his throne. His father was the Shah of Iran, who was removed by the Islamic radicals in Tehran in 1979. Many of us lived through that. We watched it live on the news. And so, again, long story short, the crown prince was made aware of this church and in this ministry. Then he found out that we were reaching out in Farsi to Iran. And there are other remarkable factors that help us get the word of God into Iran. You say, wait a minute, there's a blanket on the country. They've got it blocked off. They can't block it all off because there's something called Starlink that Iran just couldn't. And you may or may not know this, but Elon Musk had dropped, parachuted in, I don't know how many Starlink systems throughout the country, which is quite amazing, don't you think? God used Elon Musk to do that. Maybe Elon Musk was saying, well, everybody in Iran needs to watch the NFL. I mean, I don't know what he was thinking, but God had a different plan. And so people are hearing the messages that are going on here in their own language. And so that happening, so that going on got his attention, and so I was asked if I would meet him while in the United States. And you don't say no to a man who will become king if the Islamic regime falls in Iran. And so we met. We had an amazing dinner together on Tuesday night, and then we spent some hours together on Wednesday morning. I was asked to bring some friends that would be beneficial for that meeting, and did that. And we had a tremendous time. And all I can tell you right now is that if he is reinstated, and the nation wants him reinstated, you got to remember something, everybody. Please get this under your head and heart, because I'm going to need you to come with me to Tehran. The Persian people, they don't want Islam. Are you aware of that? Yes. They don't want it. They didn't have it before. They didn't want it. It invaded them, like it's invading us. It invaded them in 1979, and they've been held captive ever since. They're delighted to get that yoke off of them so that they can go back to living their lives. If that happens, we all have an invitation to immediately get on planes and get to Iran and to minister and to love on, watch, two people groups. Number one, the underground church in Iran. It is massive. It is absolutely in the tens of thousands. I say tens of thousands. I was told by the Crown Prince that it's probably closer to over a million Christians that cannot express their faith for fear of being tortured, arrested, or killed by the IRGC. If the IRGC falls, then the nation

a million or more souls. The other people group will be those that will just come and listen as we preach the gospel in the open air with translation and proclaim the gospel of Jesus Christ to Persia, which is a Bible land. King Cyrus was a remarkable man in favoring the Jewish people and giving them license to go back and rebuild the temple and all of that. So pretty amazing moment. So I couldn't share that with you before. The security was very tight, as you can imagine. Locations had to be concealed because there are RRGC operatives, assassins operating in the United States. So we had to be very, very careful. And it turned out to be amazing. Can I share this with you? I gotta tell you this. So I was told that you'll have dinner with him on Tuesday night, and on Wednesday morning it will be very business casual. So okay, but business casual, what does that mean to you, business casual? To me, this is business casual. Now in California, I've got business casual with jeans or denims on, right? But it's still, this is business casual for me. So I showed up with business casual. But that night, I said to the organizer, I said, business casual tomorrow, right? And, business casual, yes, but make sure you wear a tie. Apparently, in California, it means something different. And I said, I didn't bring a tie. And I told my friends who were coming, you don't have to bring a tie. So, for example, I asked Eric Metaxas if he would come. And Eric, thank God, he didn't wear a tie. Eric wore a bow tie. Because he's Eric. But I asked Skip Heitzik, I want you to come with me. And Skip, thank God, didn't wear a tie. And so I asked the organizer, how do we address him? Your Crown Prince, Your Highness, how do we address the king? And so I'm being, well, you can say this or you can say this. It didn't really help much. You can say this or this or this or this. So being me, I just, when I met him, I said, sir, I have been trained on as to how to greet you. And I don't know which, do I call you Crown Prince? Do I call you King? Do I call you Shah? Do I call you? And he said, my name is Reza. And I said, yeah, well, I'm not going to be calling you that. It's got to be more than that. He laughed. And I said, I'm sorry, I don't have a tie. I was told we didn't have to have a tie. And he said, the next thing I know, this a guy shows up with a tie. And the Crown Prince says, I want you to wear my tie. I always travel with two ties. In case you know, I get stuff on it. You can wear my tie. And I said, how can I wear your tie? I can't wear it. He goes, you're not going to wear my tie? I said, well, to be honest with you, I'm from California and we don't wear ties. We don't like ties. And he says, I love flip-flops. That's so cute. And he said, you don't have to wear the tie. He said, but keep the tie. And I said, I'm not going to keep the tie unless you sign the tie. And he goes, And so he said, I have to say, I have never parted with a tie before. But that's not what I'm going to remember. I have never had anyone ever ask me to sign a tie. That I will remember. And so he signed the tie, and I have the tie, and I hope that we meet him again, but this time upon his throne in Tehran, in Persia. That would be amazing. A very sweet man. Father, we pray that you'd speak to us from your word tonight. Lord, we continue to worship you in the study of the Bible, the word of God. And we trust you to speak to each of our hearts. We pray in Jesus' name, and all God's people said, amen. Amen.
So you guys were in the series.

0: applied.
1: Meaning that we're going to take, and we have been taking Bible prophecy and the events and the topics of Bible prophecy regarding the last days, and we have determined to understand it. And we've been looking at this one particular, and this is our third time to speak about it, and that is into the dark realm, the world of spiritual activity according to the Bible. And it's quite amazing to realize something, and I want to make sure you understand this, that when you look at church history, there's a great span, by far the majority of church history, regarding the great, we'll call them the great divines of church history. These were the greats that you would know of, St. Augustine and others, even up to the time of the Reformation period, Luther and others, Zwingli and Knox, Wycliffe. All of these greats rarely talked about demonic or spiritual activity. Some references, a little bit. Luther talks about it a little bit. Jonathan Edwards, not at all. Yet he was a great preacher, one of the probably still to this day considered the greatest intellect America has ever produced. A brilliant, brilliant man, Pastor, Professor Jonathan Edwards. But what's remarkable is that in the last 60 to 70 years, the topic of biblical demonology has risen tremendously by study and by books and by understanding that what Jesus said is in fact happening. That in the last days, there would be more and more demonic activity surfacing. There would be doctrines of demons, the Bible warns us. There will be deceiving spirits, and there will be a manifestation of what we would call the cult and the occult that is driven by Satan. You might find this amazing. And by the way, please get this book. It's not easy reading, but you ought to just chew on it every so often. And that is the book, Biblical Demonology by Merrill Unger. It's probably the greatest book that you can buy on what does the Bible say about Lucifer, about satanic powers, about demons, and all in light of Scripture. Why should we even do that? See, Pastor, I don't want to talk about that. Well, that's the problem. We need to talk about it because Satan doesn't want us to talk about it. He would be fine just to have you go on your merry way, never realizing that these are his days of activity. And when you realize, and you'll be blown away, when you read that book, there are things that are in what is known as the liturgical practices of some of the Protestant churches, certainly the Catholic Church, with some of its candles and what that means. The history of all that stuff with imagery and icons date back to ancient paganism and Babylonianism that is occult-like. The lighting of candles, by the way, I don't know what you know about it, but the original lighting of candles by an adherent to the faith would ward off. It's the fire that would ward off bad luck that demons would bring to your life. If you light a fire in a candle, it would remind the demon world that their ultimate end is burning, is fire. And so that would protect you. You say, that's insane. Yeah, I know. It's about as insane as people grabbing a cross and saying, no evil can happen to me right now. I'm holding the cross. Hey, listen, I remember when I was in high school. I didn't even know why I had this, but I was told I had to have it. And we all had it. And back in the 60s and 70s, we all wore St. Christopher medallions. I didn't know who St. Christopher was, but it looked really cool. But yeah, he's like the saint of surfing. I'm sorry, I can't see some padre surfing on the board. But anyway, you would be surprised to find out. My goodness, all the way to the certain wearing of robes and certain colors of robes that are worn by clergy. Why are some red at certain times? Why are some green at certain times? Why are some blue? Why are some black? Shockingly, predating even the Christian church, the first century, it's back in ancient times of the era of BC. Again, Babylonianism. Why does the Pope, listen, if you're going to wear a hat, would you ever wear a hat like the Pope wears? You should ask yourself that question. Look, I'm not bashing on Catholics. This church is predominantly populated by Catholics. Here's the deal. Why would the Pope wear that hat? It's a tradition. Of what? Traditions often speak about something. Meaning what? Why is it shaped the way that it's shaped? I'll give you a clue. Why would you eat fish on Fridays? There's a connection to the fish and to the hat. You should find out where that comes from. You should know why that hat has to be exactly that shape. You know what I'm talking about? The hat that's shaped like this and it's open on the side like a... There's a reason for this. And it predates the Catholic Church. In the book, Biblical Demonology, he goes through all of these ancient things that you and I take for common, and he shows you that they're of demonic origin. The heroes, the great titans or gods of the underworld. Remarkable. And I'm a big fan of this book. Jonathan Cahn wrote a book called The Return of the Gods. You must read this book. I tell you what, I've read it once and I'm going to read it again. You got to read the book, The Return of the Gods, because it is one of the most historically accurate, profound, excellent writings that you can get. And Jonathan is able to communicate it in a tangible way. By the way, I get a phone call. You know when you get a phone call and you see who the phone call is, but then they're not on the, you answer, but they're not there. So I dialed back. I saw who was calling, but I thought, why is he calling? And I dialed back. I said, did you just call me? And he goes, yes, but it was, I sat on my phone and it was, and I called you accidentally, but you got to hear what just happened to me. I go, what happened to you? He goes, I was witnessing to this guy on an airplane flying from Texas to New Jersey, and I was sharing the Lord with this guy, and all of a sudden the guy snapped and he went nuts. He started grabbing me by the throat, and cops had to get involved in the flight. They had to emergency land the airplane. They duct taped the guy to the seat, and he said the guy was going to kill me. Oh my gosh, I couldn't. I thought, what? The things you'll do to sell a book. Did you guys see that story? Yeah. Made it all around the world. Wow. He said, listen, he told me the moment I mentioned Jesus, the guy freaked. He just freaked. Why? Demonic activity, people. It's on the rise. So into the dark realm of the evil spirits and the malevolent powers, the Bible says regarding this, Ephesians chapter 6, verse 12, and you know this, please know this, for we do not wrestle against flesh and blood, but against principalities. Mark that down. That is a rank. Against powers, that's another rank. Against the rulers of the darkness, that's another rank. Against spiritual hosts, that's another rank of wickedness in heavenly realms, in the atmosphere. In the atmosphere, there are activities that are invisible to our human eyes that according to Ephesians chapter 6, verse 12, they are demonic powers of certain ranks and authorities. It's important us to know that. But it's not only a New Testament doctrine. As I've mentioned, the book Biblical Demonology, a study of spiritual forces at work today by Merrill Unger. I want to read you this quote. I'll give you a couple of them. The demonic realm is not a chaotic mob of spirits, but an organized kingdom operating under Satan's central authority. This organization reveals both the intelligence of fallen angels, demonic spirits, and Satan's strategic approach to opposing God's purposes. The Apostle Paul identified specific ranks within the kingdom of darkness, principality, powers, rulers, of the darkness of this world and spiritual wickedness, all in high places, in the heavenly atmosphere. These terms are not synonymous, but distinctions. Listen, different levels of authority and function within Satan's hierarchy, each term carrying nuances of rule, authority, cosmic influence, and malevolent intent. The book of Daniel provides remarkable insight into the territorial and political, listen, the territorial and political dimensions of demonic organization. That's an amazing statement. Would demons be involved in political realms of power? The Bible says absolutely yes. Next slide. I think it's the book of Daniel. Listen to this. You say, I've never heard that before. What would demons be involved in politics for? Control. By the way, if you want to shut Christianity up, use political means to do it. Think that through for a moment. Daniel prays, Daniel 9, verse 19. O Lord, hear. O Lord, forgive. O Lord, listen and act. Beautiful. Wow. Do not delay for your own sake, my God, for your city, that's Jerusalem, and your people, the Jews, are called by your name. He's making this cry, by the way, from Babylon. Now, while I was speaking and praying and confessing my sin and the sin of my people Israel and presenting my supplication before the Lord my God for the holy mountain of my God, that's Zion. Yes, while I was speaking in prayer, the man Gabriel, whom I had seen in the vision at the beginning, being caused to fly swiftly, reached me about the time of the evening offering. It's 3 o'clock in the afternoon, Jewish time. And he informed me and talked with me and said, O Daniel, I have now come forth to give you skill to understand. Verse 23, at the beginning of your supplications, the commandment went out and I have come to tell you, for you are greatly beloved. Therefore, consider the matter and understand the vision. So Daniel is praying. The angel Gabriel responds. And we're going to learn more about how does this dovetail into what we're talking about. Fast forward over to Daniel chapter 10, verse 12. Then he said to me, do not fear, Daniel, for from the first day that you set your heart to understand, isn't that amazing? The angel knew this. What about your heart? What about my heart? What about our passions to know God more? Apparently, angels know about our passion, our zeal to want to know God more. They're aware of it. And he says, from the first day that your heart was set to understand and to humble yourself before your God, your words were heard, and I have come because of your words. That's amazing how we can pray and it will influence, it will operate spiritual activity. Verse 13, but the prince of the kingdom of Persia withstood me 21 days. The prince of Persia is not an earthly prince. The angel is being withstood by an opposing demonic power that in some way, shape, or form is strong enough to hold up Daniel's answer that he wants for how many days? 21 days in the atmosphere, a war takes place to our human eyes, invisible to our human eyes. Remarkable. And behold, Michael, I love Michael. He's always showing up and beating up other angels. He's the fighter. Gabriel's the announcer. Remember Christmas? Yeah. Christmas. Hi, Hail Mary. That's Gabriel. If there's a street fight somewhere, Michael shows up. He's all tatted up. No, I don't know that. Sorry. I don't. But he's like. Burr. We're going to see him someday. I wonder what does he look like? I don't know, but he's tough. Michael, one of the chief princes, came to help me, for I had been left alone there with the kings of Persia. These are demonic activities. Now I have come to make you understand what will happen to your people in the latter days. Spiritual activity in the atmosphere. So mark this down, number one, everybody. It's this. What are the limits to the dark realm? What are the limits? As I mentioned before, Christians make two mistakes. They either swing the pendulum too far and laugh at spiritual and demonic and satanic activity, thinking that it's a joke, or the pendulum swings the other way and Christians are terrified and mortified for fear. Both those positions are wrong. We need to understand what are the limits to the dark realm. There are limits, absolutely. And I want to give you again yet another quote from Merrill Unger. The book of Job provides the clearest demonstration of Satan's subordination to divine authority. we read that Satan appears before God among the sons or angels. Does it say angels? Well, that's funny. Of God, suggesting Satan retains some form of access to the heavenly court. That's wild. Isn't it amazing? Satan could be even appearing before God right now. The Bible tells us in the book of Revelation, he accuses us day and night before God. Isn't that weird? See, why does God allow it? Just wait. It's going to turn out to be good for us. Everything Satan's probably accusing us of is true. Think of that. So how's that good news? Exactly. Satan's saying, Jack had a bad attitude today. Jack got upset at that guy who cut him off today. And God's going to go, what? I can't hear anything you're saying. I can only see the blood of my son, Jesus. I think you and I are easily accused of stuff. And so when Satan accuses Job, he makes a request asking for permission to afflict Job. Here, watch this. God grants Satan limited authority, saying, behold, all that he has, that's Job, is in your power. Only upon Job you cannot put forth your hand. Notably, Satan can do nothing beyond what God permits. Think about your life. Satan, demons, cannot do anything to you unless God permits it. First of all, let me clarify this. Raise your hand if you're a Christian. Okay, to you with the raised hand, Satan's got to get permission from God to mess with you. Now, I'd love to say, raise your hand if you're not a Christian. And if you raise your hand because you're not a Christian, I'd say, good luck. You're on your own, and you truly are on your own. And so after Job's integrity survives the first test, Satan returns for permission to afflict Job's body. And again, God sets limitations. Behold, he is in your hand, but you must spare his life. Satan must always operate within God's restrictions. He is on a leash, however long that leash may sometimes appear. That's true. In 2 Corinthians chapter 12, verse 7 tells us this. Paul says, and at least I should be exalted above measure by the abundance of the revelations. Paul is saying, verse 7, God has shown me so much, and I've got so much to preach and teach on. So to keep me from getting heady and proud about that, a thorn in the flesh was given to me, a messenger of Satan, to buffet me, lest I be exalted above measure. Is this amazing? Are you guys awake? Yes. This is amazing. Paul understands this and he's okay with it. He's got this affliction. Something's going on. He talks to God about it. And God shows him, Paul, you have to be kept humble. Because if I just let you alone with all the information that you have, it'll go to your head. You'll self-destruct. Verse 8, concerning this thing, I pleaded with the Lord three times that it might depart from me. And he said to me, my grace is sufficient for you, for my strength is made perfect in weakness. Look at Paul's response. Therefore, most gladly, I will rather boast in my infirmities that the power of Christ may rest upon me. Listen, if you're going through something right now, even if it's an attack from the enemy, number one, we know this. It's got to be Father filtered. Number two, God is working some great plan out for his glory and for your maturity. And listen, no matter what that thing is, remember you raised your hand a moment ago indicating that you're a Christian. Whatever is going on, how painful, how strenuous it is, body, soul, and spirit, God wants you to learn that his power will rest upon you in a way that otherwise couldn't come. So much so that Paul says, really, that's it? Messenger of Satan to beat me up and to keep me humble because of the revelation God gave me? And God wants to use me? Okay then, bring it. I will rejoice in my weaknesses because I know this. When I'm weak, the power of God will be upon my life. So bring it on. You could not stop the man, Paul. By the way, you couldn't stop the man, Job, after he went through the fire either. That pattern, God works in our lives to defeat the works of Satan and to devastate his plan. In the end, all the pain and sorrow and suffering that you've gone through. Listen, some of you, I'm looking out there. I know some of you, and you've been going through it for 20, 30 decades. And you have been getting weaker and weaker and weaker. And God says, I know what's going on. This has not escaped my view. I love you. This doesn't change a thing. But our response is, oh God, but why me?
0: Why not?
1: Why not me? Why not? Just as though, why would God pick one person to do this thing and one person to suffer the other? Listen, God's got his plan. We don't trust him enough. We should. We should trust him with what we're going through because he knows. He's able to lift it. Have you asked him to lift it? And have you checked all the bases? Meaning you've looked at your life and you're not doing stuff to bring this on to yourself? You're not sinning a sin that God is saying, stop it or else you're going to get sick. And you don't stop it? That's on you. He warned you. But if you check your bases, check your pulse spiritually, and you say, oh, Lord, I'm fine. What's going on? And it doesn't, there's no relief. That verse applies to you. God will say to you tonight, don't worry about it. I got it. Just know this. When you're weak, that's when I'm strong through you. Because if you were strong on your own, you'd go astray. You would just take off and run. He knows that about us. The second thing tonight is this. Who are those afflicted by the dark realm? The dark realm of demonic activity. And what's happening today? Who's afflicted by this? Well, first of all, the Christian is attacked by various tools and tactics of Satan. 1 Thessalonians chapter 2, verse 18. The Bible tells us, therefore, we wanted to come to you, says Paul, even I, Paul, time and again, but Satan, look at this, but Satan what? Satan hindered us. Satan hindered us. So in our meeting with the Crown Prince, someone asked me, so are you the guy from California? And I said, yeah. Oh, California, I would never. And I said, I got to tell you something. California is the place to be a Christian right now. What? Yeah, California is the place to be a Christian right now because there is no gray area. It is a battle for life and death. It is a war. And I appreciate people that they want to get a little bit of heaven and get a rocking chair and sit there. Look, I have to tell you, my body tells me that every day. Jack, it's time to get a rocking chair. It looked kind of funny that I have a rocking chair on the shores of Maui, but my body wants that. Does your body want that? Does your body? Yes, it does. You're so quiet. Does your body want ease and comfort? Your body wants that. Your body doesn't say, I want to feel some pain. Give me a paper cut and pour some lemon juice on it, will you? No, man. We want comfort. The body, the flesh wants comfort. But let me tell you, and I told this guy, I said, listen, the thing is this. You come to California, you got to live out your Christianity. There's a war going on. And it's being manifested in the physical realm. I agree with the book of Daniel. I agree with Merrill Unger. The political realm, the realm of warfare, the area of authority and authorities, that's exactly where you can find Satan. Yeah, that's exactly why I don't get involved in that. That's exactly why we're losing. What does Sir Edmund Burke say? In Parliament, all that evil needs to do to triumph is for good men to do nothing. Well, listen, we're in California. We've got to do the right thing. Politically, morally, financially. Think about it. It's broad spectrum ministry for all of us. It's a remarkable time. So who's afflicted? The Christian, for sure. By the way, that word hindered, I could not escape without giving you the Greek meaning of the word hinder. Satan hindered us, says the apostle. How? Don't you want to ask Paul? How did he do that? What did he do? What did it look like? Listen, I'm speculating right now. So listen, don't write me a letter. I'm telling you right now, I'm speculating right now. If Paul the Apostle said Satan hindered them in the ministry, I want to know what that was like, because I would like to have some insights into my private life or my married life or public life as to why certain things go a certain way and I can't understand it and figure it out, nor can anybody else around me. If I were to say to Paul, Paul, you know what I did? I asked Pastor Joel to get 6 green basketballs for the youth camp, and he came back with 17 purple ones because they were on sale. And that doesn't sound like much, but it caused a big problem. Paul would say, that's exactly what I'm talking about. Also this, we got our tickets. We thought God provided all this, opened up the door, then the door was shut, and then it was opened again, and we made it, we got all the way through, we got right to the line, and all of a sudden everything was canceled. Where's God in this? And Paul would say, that's exactly what happened to us. Why do I say that? Now I'm not speculating. Because when we have the hope that the very same great Paul the Apostle had Satan resisting him in ministry, then here's what I know. I need to get involved in ministry that warrants the attack of the enemy to hinder me. If the enemy is not hindering me, something's wrong with me. Are you hearing me? Yes. If my Christianity is so easy and comfortable in this world, something's wrong. So here's the Hebrew, or the Greek, excuse me, the Greek word. It means, so this is what Satan did. Satan seized upon the opportunity. This is amazing. To cut in, or to take cuts, to frustrate, to impede, to thwart, to weary by confusion or disunity. No wonder why God says, I hate those. He didn't say this very often. God says, I hate those people who sow division among brothers and sisters. God says, I hate them. He's going to tear them up. You know that? That's why, listen, that's why in this church, look, this is a big church. The probability of gossip and backbiting is probably high because of the size of this church. I got news for you. If I find out about it, if we find out about it, it should be if you find out about it, you need to go to that person and say, listen, you need to right now hear what I have to say. The fear of the Lord should grip your heart. You just said that about Karen, and she's not here to defend herself. You in front of those people, you just destroyed her reputation, or at the very least, the way they view her will never be different now. I mean, it will never be the same. It's always going to be different. Even if you never say, the next time you see Karen, you're going to be thinking in your mind what you told them. That's going to be in all their hearts and minds when they see Karen next day or tomorrow. Are you hearing me? When you say, oh, you know, well, I'm not going to say anything about Bob. I don't want to be a gossip or anything, so I'm not going to say anything. God says, I hate those who do that. Because why? You didn't say anything, but you said everything. In fact, you might have even made it worse, because Bob could have been guilty of stealing your marbles, but you didn't say that. You wound up putting a cloud over Bob that is so huge, people's imaginations take off, and we as humans go to the pit. God says, I hate that. Watch out. The dark realm is at work. And it's all terribly effective. The book of Acts chapter 16, verse 16 says, now it happened as we went to prayer that a certain slave girl possessed with a spirit of divination, demonic activity. This is Paul the Apostle in his ministry team. By the way, they had been ministering for days. And this slave girl was somehow lingering near the entourage in some way. So she had a spirit of divination, a demon spirit of telling the future. or prognosticating. They can't tell the future unless it's something that they can read or know about by what's proclaimed. But demons know human conduct and we're probably pretty predictable. So she had a spirit of divination. She met us, who brought her masters much profit by fortune telling. That's demonic. This girl followed Paul and us and cried out saying, "These men are the servants of the Most High God who proclaim to us the way of salvation." Is there anything wrong with what she said? Not a word. It's all what she said was exactly perfect. It was the vessel from which it was coming from. It was the individual. Interesting. Somehow, in some way, shape, or form, this was not good. And it's the source. Satan's at work. Verse 18. "And this she did for many days." I love Paul. "But Paul, greatly annoyed." Can you imagine him? He's just walking along. "This man's the Most High God. These people who work for the Most High God. Listen to them. They're preaching about the Most High God." And Paul every day is just like, "Oy vey." And then he stops and he turns and says to the spirit, not the girl, the spirit, "I command you in the name of Jesus Christ to come out of her." And he came out that very hour. Wow, think of that. Demonic activity. Demonic activity. I would safely say demonic activity is more prevalent today than it ever has been. But I'm sad to say that Christians, we do not discern it as we ought to be. We are not attuned enough with the power that's going on behind the scene when the husband says what he says or does what he does to the children. Or the wife now comes home and says, "You know what? I had somebody tell me not too long ago." She said, "I went and had an affair because I was coming up on my birthday and I wanted to see if I still had it." And that decision cost her her children, her husband, everything. What happened? What happened? The enemy approaching, dropping little thoughts. Why don't you connect with, on social media with your old high school flame before the high school reunion? You would never think so, but Satan was at work and destroyed a family. How many times does this stuff happen? I believe that this is demonic activity. "Well, so I didn't smell any sulfur." That's the point. He's a deceiving spirit. He makes things look good. "Well, you know, what about this? I was informed not all that long ago about a man who was, he's a wonderful Christian man. He came to me and he said, 'I just found out from my investor that handles my estate that I've been investing in this company, and it's a company that is owned and operated by a Qatari group, and it's money that supports things that are completely anti-Christ, anti-American.'" He goes, "What do I do?" I said, I am not a financial advisor. I'll tell you about spiritual stuff." And here's the great thing. I didn't have to tell him anything. I said, "What is Jesus telling you to do?" And he said, "To get out of it. To get out of it." He said, "I just needed to hear it. Thank you." Listen, sometimes we just need to hear it. We need to be careful like we've never been careful before. "Well, he said this, she said the other thing." Another situation, happily married woman, everything's fine. Thank God everything is still fine. But she got on an elevator, and in the elevator was a man. She said, immediately, she said, "I felt this profound sense of attraction to him like I've never felt of any human being in my life." She said it was almost like he was a vacuum. His smell, his voice, he simply said, How are you doing today? She said the sound of his voice was absolutely hypnotic. She said, I hadn't looked at him. And then when I looked at him, she said, I was absolutely speechless. He was so stunningly beautiful. He was so handsome. The perfect, perfect example of a man. By all of the outward appearances. She said the elevator stopped at her door, at her floor. And she had to, she said she summoned every bit of power. She did not want to leave. And she stepped out of that elevator. She turned around and she looked. And she said that elevator door shut. And after the door shut and the elevator moved, she said she heard the voice of God say, you just encountered a demon. That voice from God rescued her from what? Who knows? Don't you think, come on, Satan didn't show up in the garden looking like an idiot. He didn't have bad breath or anything. It's time to quit. We have 10 more of these to look at tonight. So we're not gonna do that. But so let's just pray right now. I feel led to do this. Can we just dim the lights? Some of you are having, you have stuff going on in your life, you can't explain it. Everything was fine. Then your job's just not working now. It's just not working. It's not coming together. You guys have had a great relationship, and then all of a sudden, everything's just so abrasive. You said, let's go on Monday. She thought you said, let's have a fun day. And it's been a war ever since. And it makes no sense. Who fights over that? But you do. You can't explain it. You guys want to, like communion light. That's a weird look from where I'm at. Feels like I'm having a stroke. It's just, you guys are gone. It's time tonight for you in your seat where you're at to invite God in to show you what's going on. Amen. You have a child? Something going on? What about a high schooler, junior higher? A moment ago, you guys raised your hands. And Satan saw that. He may not have been here, but he already knows about it. Because his emissaries are everywhere. The demonic world, we'll get to it next time, reports back to him. He is their dark lord. And so when your hand went up, you should be reminded of the target that's on your back. It's time for us to get strong and to get smart. That's why last week, something happened here for several days on this campus that was not happening anywhere in the world. As Jay Smith and his team for 3 days brought to you what you need to deal with what's happening in our communities and in our nation regarding the invasion of a spirit force, the invasion of an antichrist religion, of Islam. And then on Sunday, he spoke at all three services, and each service was different from the other one. He delivered three. Because why? Because it was so important that everyone get the information. We are spiritually under attack. But you also have a target on your back this way. God's good hand is upon you. If you raise your hand to heaven in agreement that you are a follower of the Lord Jesus Christ, there ain't nothing that can go on in your life without the Father allowing it. So if something's going on in your life, Christian, You need to ask the Father, what's up? Show me. Like that woman, he spoke to her. Let's bow our heads in prayer right now, would you? And Lord, as we come tonight, we're asking you, Father God, to pour out your Holy Spirit upon each and every one of your children that's here tonight and those that are joining us from afar. We are inviting you right now, Father, afresh into our homes, our home life, into our marriages. We're inviting you into our broken homes, single or separated wives and mothers trying to raise the children or trying to mitigate all that dynamic that was never supposed to be, but Satan has infiltrated, where men have abandoned their posts. God, we pray tonight that you would thwart the plans of the enemy to the glory and to the praise of the name of Jesus, and by the power of your Holy Spirit, there would be a healing in these homes and a healing in our lives and the healing in the lives of our junior highers and high schoolers, our elementary kids that are being bombarded with truly the doctrines of demons in the school system. Literally. No stretch of the imagination. The mock and ridicule and the hate of Jesus in schools, and yet the deification and glorification of drag queens and transgenderism and pagan religions. It is demonic, satanically energized. And Lord, tonight, cause us to see it. Not only to see it, but to act. May we become a heavenly militant people who love one another and even our enemies enough to do the right thing. And to do the right thing by beginning to pray. We pray tonight, Father God, for our young children, the little ones, the little babies, the little 2-year-olds, the 4-year-olds, the 6-year-olds. Father, we pray all the way through to what sociologists, psychologists, psychiatrics tell us, the most formidable, precarious age, ages of 9 and 10 years of age, basically 4th or 5th graders. Trajectories are set, they tell us, at or around that age. We pray that you'd protect children that are in danger. God, we pray that you would spare them, Father, from the evils of demonic influence that would seek to torture them, to rape them, to malign them. God, we pray that you would intervene with power. Lord, we pray that you would bring your boldness, the baptism power of your Holy Spirit upon us. We ask you to fill us afresh. God, that we might leave this church tonight and that we would be a different people, because we would choose to be a different people. I am fully convinced, Lord, that you want to do so much, but we are the ones hindering ourselves, because either it's us hindering ourselves or we have somehow fallen in league with the wicked one and we have agreed to his spook tactics, his scare tactics. He has told us things that if you just speak up, you're going to look dumb. Or if we carry a Bible, we're going to look self-righteous. Or if we pray in Jesus' name, we're going to create a riot. Or whatever it might be. Whenever we are being intimidated, Father God, may we recognize from this time forward, it is a satanic attack. If we feel or somehow sense that we should be quiet about something that is right and good, we're under satanic attack. If the thought rises in our hearts or our minds, the grass is greener on the other side. It's a satanic attack. If we are told that we can all just come together and make all religions one, if we would just not mention the name of Jesus, and if we would not just stop opening the Bible, we'll just all come together and be one, that is a satanic attack. And I don't think it's a coincidence that there's a war going on right now in Persia. And I bet if we could see the invisible realm, what is going on around those aircraft and around those soldiers and around those political leaders, what is being whispered in their ears from invisible entities? Church, let's stand together. Let's lift our hands to the Lord tonight. Father, we dedicate ourselves to you afresh. We pray, Lord God, that we would be attentive to the divine appointments that you're going to give us. And that, Lord God, we would leave this place today with a reverential awe. And that we would always remember that Satan trembles when he sees the weakest of saints upon their knees. Lord, may we pray more and listen more. For great is our God, and greatly to be praised. Let the name of Jesus ring across this country, across this nation. And may we see our political leaders submit, bow the knee to the majesty of the King of Glory. It only takes one. We pray it together tonight in the name of Jesus. And church, let's sing this song to his praise and to his glory. He alone, friend, is the answer. And even if we live to be old people and die of old age,
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1: 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I'm going to ask you, wouldn't that be your prayer request? That's my prayer request. God, open my mouth with your power so that people might know the mysteries of the gospel, the truth of the gospel.
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Far too many Christians believe, or at least act like, prayer is an option. Friends, listen, in reality, prayer is our lifeline directly to God. It's quite remarkable that God has given us the opportunity to speak to Him directly through the Lord Jesus Christ is how we gain that entrance. And if the Apostle Paul, as an example, asked for prayer and needed prayer and relied upon prayer, how much more should we? How much more should you and I, Christians all around the world? This is a very important, urgent issue for all of us, that you and I understand this very, very remarkable fact. And that is, God is listening. He wants to hear from us. God wants us to pray and to experience a successful Christian life. It's got to be rooted in prayer, friends. And that's where God has given us the ability as Christians to maintain our witness and to advance the cause of Christ. Prayer connects us to God's source of power, and there's no substitute. And that's why we're calling this message today Air Support. Think about that. While you and I are active here on the ground witnessing for Christ, that's only possible by air support coming down from above. And prayer brings that support down upon us in the most remarkable ways. You and I can go through all of the emotions of Christianity or religiosity. We can do all of our churchianity. But unless we're connected to God in prayer, my friend, we will never be victorious. I think it's Charles Spurgeon who said that the prayer meeting is the lungs of the church. What a strong statement. So I want you to be very, very connected. As we dive into the Word of God today, we're looking at this message, spiritual air support. So let's get our Bibles and let's get at it. Listen, there's no time gap over these last 2,000 years because the Spirit of God is at work in the earth. He's been using the church for these last 2,000 years all around the world. For those of you who are Christians, God has somehow used the church to reach you with the gospel of Jesus Christ in some way, shape, or form. I've recently found out this last week talking to some people who are monitoring what's going on in the young world of so-called converts. You know, we're all reading about how many, so many thousands of young men and young women are going to church these days. And it turns out, they are predominantly becoming very spiritual, but they're going to churches not for the Word of God. Yeah, I think we kind of saw this coming. They're going to places that have structure. When asked by, I think it was the Barna Group, why are you now going to church? Their answer was, I want structure in my life. That was their answer. They didn't say anything about having their sins forgiven. They didn't say anything about Jesus and the cross and the empty tomb and God's atonement for our sinful world. But they want structure. And next thing was, we want morality. Look, morality is great, but you can't go to heaven with morality. That said, look, I'm glad people are being more dedicated to a morality and structure. But if that is something that is standing in the way of the true gospel, that's a problem, folks. Well, I go to church now on Sundays, whereas I didn't before, so thus I must be good with God, is not an answer. The life has to be changed. And Paul is saying, strive with me in prayer. So he's asking other believers to come alongside him. And this word prayers, I think you know what this means. By the way, the word prayer here and worship, very close kin to service, is rooted in the word proskuneo, which means to kiss or lick. Actually, it means to lick the hand. You say, I don't really like the way that sounds. I understand that. Come to worship and lick the hand. The word the word means to lick the hand that as a dog licks its

0: In the spirit, we will unite in our devotion to God, which speaks of this intimate devotional life with Him. It's very beautiful. And then, of course, God, that you might strive together with me in prayers to God. And this is the very generic word, theos, of course, but God, this is important, a title of what is the object of being worship or meaning. God, a lot of people have gods, all kinds of gods, but I should say not a lot of people. I'm now, in my old age, I've concluded everyone has a god, maybe several. It's the thing you worship. Could be made out of metal. It could be some deities. And there's all kinds of religions in the world that boast their deity or deities. Satan doesn't care as long as you don't get on the right track. Just stay off the right track, because the right track will tell you who God is. And He is Yahweh the Lord. In Psalm chapter 8, verse 1, and this is the English Standard Version. O Lord, our Lord, how majestic is your name in all the earth. You have set your glory above the heavens. Folks, you ought to write that down, because there's only one God that has claimed to ever do such a thing, and that is the God of the Bible. The God of Abraham, Isaac, and Jacob is how He addresses Himself. What about this? What about Isaiah 45, verse 18? Are you guys okay? For thus says the Lord, who created the heavens, who is God, who formed the earth and made it, who has established it, who did not create it in vain, who formed it to be inhabited. I am the Lord, and there is no other. And the word Lord is Yah, Yahweh. You guys know this now. Remember, every time you see that Lord in capital letters, that's His name. If you're reading the Hebrew Bible, you see His name, and it's Yah. That's His name. Yah is our God. He's the Lord. And this is a great, great unifier of what we do for the Lord Jesus Christ in our prayers to God. This is the God that we're praying to. When we pray, listen, when we pray, we're not beggars. How do I say this without being, too blunt? But we somehow, and I get it, we are to revere God, but we tiptoe as though He doesn't want to hear from us, and we kind of talk to Him and then get out of His way. He's not like that. The Bible says by the blood of Christ, a broad or big door is opened up for you and I to enter into His presence. How about that, folks? That God is waiting to hear from you. Listen, sometimes I think that God allows us to step on a Lego in the middle of the night so that we would call out to God. I bet He's saying, oh, it's so good to hear from you again. We need to go to Him more often. We need to go to Him consistently. Open up that door. Think about it. Open up that door of communication and never shut it. Well, when should I pray, Pastor Jack?
1: All the time.
0: Thank you, Lee. All the time. All the time. Why shut the door? If the door is open, keep it open. Keep running to Him at all times. It's a beautiful thing to realize that only in the realm of the Spirit can the Christian in his life, the life that he's living. I'll read it to you. In the realm of the Spirit, where the Christian lives, is the statement of reality. The aged apostle writes to the believers in Rome, and he invites them to join with him in the journey, and that happens through prayer one for another. Colossians chapter 2, verse 5. This is precious. I snuck this in. I'll be very honest with you. This wasn't in my notes until earlier this morning. I was texting someone in Jerusalem, and they text back and they said, listen, I want you to know that I'm so far from the church here in Chino Hills, but I'm with you guys in spirit. And I immediately text this verse back saying, amen to that. But you don't have to be in Jerusalem or Chino Hills for this verse to be true. Listen to this. This is awesome. The question is it true in your life? I hope so. For though I am absent in the flesh, this is Paul speaking to the church at Colossae, yet I am with you in spirit, rejoicing to see your good order and the steadfastness of your faith in Christ.

0: Isn't that beautiful? The church of Jesus Christ is one, but we are divided up physically throughout the entire world. And yet by spirit, we're together. And Paul is saying, pray for me, strive in prayers for me as you pray to God, because we're in this together. United, that there's no difference, there's no space. The Bible tells us in Ephesians chapter 6, verse 18, he does it again, speaking to the Ephesian believers. He, the preceding verses, starting at verse 10, he gives all these great, great weaponry and warfare implements that the Christian's supposed to wear. But the bottom line is this: how do we keep all of that stuff on, the helmet of salvation and so on? Here it is: praying always with all prayer and supplication in the Spirit. That is the Holy Spirit. That means, listen, everybody, praying in the Spirit is something that every believer is supposed to do. Every believer praying in the Spirit. You see, Pastor Jack, what does that mean? Listen, some people have confused the gift of tongues with praying in the Spirit. That's not the same. There's the gift of tongues that God has given to the church, but the gift of tongues is to always be operated when someone else has the gift of interpretation, so that all might be blessed by what is said. But to pray in the Spirit is totally different. Every one of us, and I know that this message is being translated in various languages. It doesn't matter what language you speak, and it doesn't matter what country you're in. Are you a believer? You can pray in your language, and then you can go alone and get alone with God, and you can pray in the Spirit. It's a completely different experience. If you've never done it, go do it. It's not tongues. It is not tongues. It's prayer language that God has given to us. It's referred to in 1 Corinthians chapters 12, 13, and 14. Read it in context. But you can pray, and it's alone. It's always alone, because it requires no interpreter or translation. The gift of tongues, that's completely different. That said, watch this. Praying always with all prayer and supplication in the Spirit, being watchful to this end with all perseverance and supplication for all the saints. So we just prayed for the saints in Iran. And for me, Paul says, that utterance may be given to me, that I may open my mouth boldly to make known the mysteries of the gospel. I'm going to ask you, wouldn't that be your prayer request? Yes. That's my prayer request. God, open my mouth with your power so that people might know the mysteries of the gospel, the truth of the gospel. How fun is that, to be possessed by the Spirit of God? In fact, I want to give you this. What a beautiful, humble man Paul was. Wise enough to say, I need prayer. I need support. I need your covering. I need air support, which is prayer itself coming down upon him at all times, as I make my way to and through an unbelieving world. Tomorrow morning, you're going to get up and you're going to go to work into an unbelieving world, or you're going to go home to an unbelieving husband or wife. Listen, for some of you who don't know, there's people here seated around you. This is their relief. They come here, they get refueled, and then they got to go home after service is over to either a husband or a wife or a family that mocks and ridicules every week they go to church. Oh, here you come. Woo, what'd you learn today about God? How would you fend in that environment like that? And yet a lot of people suffer with that unbelieving person in their life. That's a rough road. Listen, any young people in here, you know, the Bible tells you to marry a believer. Did you know that? Look, when believers get married, that's what God says to do. How can you be unequally yoked? See, what does that mean? Well, I'll tell you, listen, it means that when two believers get married, that they have a way of settling their problems. To me, that's a very important thing. It doesn't mean that two Christians come together and because they get married, everything is just rosy. No troubles. You'll never have any communication problems. Finances, not a problem. Health, Nah. Are you kidding me? Listen, if two Christians come together, I think number one, their target gets illuminated in hell. But the other thing is this, God blesses that union because that's the will of God. But listen, that couple moves forward to exalt the Lord Jesus Christ in their life. I'm not a big fan of couples who serve the Lord, or I should say individuals who serve the Lord, and then they get married, and then they roll off the horizon of Christian ministry. I think God brought them together to double up the influence, not take it away. But boy, I tell you, when two people come together in Christ, everything's different because there's a victory. Is there warfare? Yes. But there's victory. And it's a great thing. Before we go into this next part, verse 31, I want you to see this quote by Pastor Ray Stedman, who's long gone. Wish he were back. Wonderful man of God. Prayer is born of the Spirit of God within us, awakening the desire to help, a sense of the need to love and to show compassion. We pray to honor the Lord Jesus Christ, Stedman says. This is what will stir people to pray more than anything else. I love that. Why do we pray? Ultimately, to honor the Lord Jesus Christ. Is that not true? Think about it. Do we pray to get a bigger house or more money or a faster car? No. We are to pray in such a way that it brings Christ honor and glory. A life yielded. It doesn't, listen, if you have all those things, that's not a problem. As long as your life is giving Christ glory and honor. Amen? Yes. Amazing. Number two to this is in verse 31, and that is to be humble. Humble enough to need others. It says in verse 31 here, as he says, that I may be delivered from. I'm going to stop right at that I might be delivered from. He's going to describe to us what that means. So we're looking at this. Number two, as we press on in this fight, as believers, we're in a fight. Any one of us, all of us, listen, if you're going to stand up for what is right, you are going to enter into a fight. You're going to enter into a war. Please, I'm telling you this to encourage you. Time, in my opinion, time's up. Time has expired for any one of us as Christians to play it safe. It's over. Look around the world. It's over. It's time for us to not only be united and to do the work of God together by the power of the Holy Spirit, to be praying for one another, but we must also recognize that it is a fight, and we must keep this in mind, that we must be humble. It is important. Humble as we go into the fight. Now, I know that if any of you, and many of you, this is a church that has a lot of veterans and are active military personnel, I know that your commanders and your officers will tell you to, you know, hoot and yell and get, you're going to get out there and you're going to do, and I get all that. But I'd rather be more like David or Joshua, who knew that not one of their arrows could have landed anywhere, or in David's case, arrows and a stone could land anywhere, but with the power of God, land in the right spot. We're at war. And I'll prove it to you. Remember, we just talked about prayer a moment ago. If you determine today, I'm going to pray tonight at 8 o'clock. You pick a time. That's it. I've been exhorted today at church. I'm going to do it. I'm going to go up against the kingdom of hell. And I'm going to pray at 8 o'clock tonight. I promise you at about 7:55, your grandmother will call. Your mother-in-law will call. The kids down the hallway will call. Every and any kind of disruption will happen because you have determined to get into the battle. You say, well, why would I do that then? Because you're going to get in the battle. Never works to play it safe. Well, listen, one of the great convincing truths for me is that once I became a Christian, I became very aware that I was in a spiritual battle. That's one of the great testimonies about being a Christian. You know this.
1: For the Christian, we're constantly at war with the spiritual world that you and I are involved in, warring against light and darkness in this age in which we live in. And so let's remember that Satan is a real, true, consummate, well-capable enemy. And he is the devil, as the Bible says so. And we know that he has tactics, and he knows exactly what he's doing. So the moment you and I choose to stand for what is right, that's when we will get resistance. And yet that resistance is to be celebrated because you're a threat to the enemy. And that's a good thing. Just like any soldier on the battlefield, the dumbest thing that that soldier could do is to go onto the battlefield and think that he's going to, take a walk or going to have it easy? The exact opposite's true. Understanding the fact that we are at war requires us to call down the spiritual air support from heaven and seeking God. And so prayer is that power that the believer has. So friends, listen, that's why scripture is so important to call out to us to always be praying and to pray in the Spirit and to strive in prayer for one another as we walk with God all the way, Lord willing, right? All the way into eternity. So we do not ever want to walk onto the battlefield of everyday Christian life without prayer support. So I want to ask you this. Are you starting your days in prayer? If not, will you consider that now? And friend, it doesn't have to be difficult. You can simply pray before you step out onto the battlefield of life. Lord, give me strength. Fill me with your Holy Spirit. Give me wisdom for today on how to fight. And that's why we're here at Real Life, to teach you how to fight the Christian fight. 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Until next time.
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7: Oh, let the Son of God enfold you.
6: The Bible speaks of the blessings that come to the person who will delight himself in God's Word. 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
8: This morning we'd like to draw your attention to the last chapter of the book of Esther, the last verse, chapter 10, verse 3. For Mordecai the Jew was next unto King Ahasuerus, and he was great among the Jews and accepted of the multitude of his brethren, seeking the wealth of his people and speaking peace to all of his seed. The book of Esther is an interesting book because it gives to us the historic background for one of the Jewish holidays. That holiday known as the Feast of Purim. Now, in this story, you have a beautiful analogy. As Haman becomes the type of being governed and ruled over by the flesh, and Mordecai becomes the type of being governed and ruled over by the Spirit. When a man becomes born again, he becomes a threefold being, body, soul or mind, and spirit. But I am so totally integrated, body, soul, and spirit, that you cannot really separate and distinguish between what is physical and what is mental and what is spiritual, because whatever affects me mentally will affect me physically. It's wrong to tell a person, well, that's just in your mind. If it's in your mind, it's going to affect you physically. Whatever affects you physically is going to affect you mentally. And when you're born again of the Spirit and you become a spiritual entity, then that affects your whole thinking process and it affects you physically also. So I'm integrated, body, soul, and spirit. Now, by my natural birth, I was only born body and mind. To have the spirit, the third dimension, or to be a total person, you've got to be born again. So that when Nicodemus, the ruler of the Jews, came to Jesus and said, how can a man be saved? Jesus said, you've got to be born again. He said, how can I be born again when I'm old? I can't return the second time to my mother's womb and be born. Jesus said, you're a ruler among the Jews. You're supposed to be a teacher. If I talk to you about earthly things, you can't understand them. How would you ever understand if I talked to you about heavenly things? Don't marvel that I say you've got to be born again. Now, that which is born of the flesh is flesh, but that which is born of the Spirit is spirit. You've got to be born again. And God so loved the world that he gave his only begotten Son, that whosoever would believe in him would not perish, but have everlasting life. That's the answer to the question, how to be born again? By believing in Jesus. And when you believe in Jesus, you are born again. What happens is your spirit is born. You now are a threefold or a total person, body, soul, and spirit. Your spirit is now alive. That part of Adam which died in the garden is now alive in me. God said to Adam, if you disobey, if you sin, you will surely die. Talking about the spiritual death, that part of man that communed with God. And when Adam sinned in the garden, he broke fellowship with God. God came to commune. Adam was hiding himself. God said, where are you? And that fellowship, that communion with God, that consciousness of God, that closeness with God was lost because the spirit was dead as the result of his sin, his disobedience. But that which died in Adam was born in me when I believed in Jesus Christ. My spirit was born, and again, the consciousness of God, the awareness of God, the appreciation of God, the whole spiritual dimension, that dimension where man meets God and fellowships with God, was alive through the Spirit. Now, if a man is living after the flesh, if a man, the natural man, living in just the two dimensions of body consciousness, he is living in the animal plane of existence, for animals are body conscious creatures. And thus, man living apart from the Spirit, or with the Spirit dead, or he's living like an animal in a body conscious existence. His whole life is absorbed with the fulfilling of his body appetites or his body needs. His mind is constantly filled with only the needs of his body, following instinctively those things of the body, those body drives, and seeking to satisfy and fulfill himself in the body realm, in the satisfying of the body needs and the body appetite. And he has what is called in the scriptures the mind of the flesh, or the mind of Mordecai. Beg your pardon, the mind of Haman, the mind of the flesh, ruled by the flesh. Now the Bible clearly teaches that I live either after the flesh or after the Spirit. My life is being ruled by my body appetites, or my life is being ruled by the Spirit. If my body appetites are ruling over my life, then I have this mind of the flesh, which the Bible says is death. If the Spirit is ruling over my life, the Mordecai, then I have the mind of the Spirit, which the Bible says is life and joy and peace. Haman becomes that interesting example to the person who is governed by his flesh. As Haman became a tyrant, and as he sought to destroy Mordecai, the life of the Spirit. So your flesh is warring against your spirit, seeking to overthrow the reign of your spirit in your life. The flesh is upset when your spirit does not bow to the fleshly desires. The flesh demands obeisance, submission. And when a man's life is ruled by his flesh, he soon discovers that the flesh is a tyrant making unreasonable demands upon him. Because it begins to get a hold on your life and begins to hold you in its power, and you become a slave. And you can look at these things of the flesh that you've become involved in, and you say, that's not good for me. That's destroying me. I'm going to quit that. But you don't have the power to quit, because the flesh is a tyrant and it is a slave master, and it holds you in its grip. And though you're being destroyed, and you realize that you're being destroyed, yet you don't have the capacity or the power to let go. And so you see your life crumbling around you as the flesh is exercising its authority and its power over you. And you're held as a slave. We see the conflict that existed between Mordecai and Haman, which is as the conflict that goes on between our flesh and our spirit as to which is going to rule in our life. As Haman was sitting upon the throne, he could only find solace in the fact that I'm going to kill him. I'm going to string him up on the gallows. Haman was a self-centered tyrant, as the flesh becomes that self-centered tyrant in your life. The interesting thing, however, when Haman was brought to the gallows and put to death, it then gave opportunity for Mordecai to reign. Your spirit cannot reign in your life until the flesh life has been put to death, the life after the flesh. In Romans 8, Paul said, if we by the Spirit do put to death the deeds of the flesh, then we shall live. Then the Spirit can live. Then you can have the Spirit on the throne. The Spirit will not co-reign with the flesh. They are too antagonistic and opposing to each other. There's a mutual exclusion here. Your life will either be ruled by the Spirit or ruled by the flesh. Paul tells us that we are to reckon this old nature of the flesh to be dead, to be crucified with Christ, that this body of sin should no longer reign or rule over you, that it should no longer exercise its tyrannical control over your life. The answer is death to that life of the flesh, the old life of the flesh, the natural man, the old nature. And I have to say that old nature is crucified. It's dead. It was crucified with Christ. Nevertheless, I live, but it's not I now. It's living for Jesus Christ, the life that I now live. I'm living by the faith of the Son of God who loved me and gave himself for me. And when I come to that place, then I become free from the tyranny and the power of the flesh. I'm set free from these habits that are destroying me, from the flesh nature that is pulling me down. The flesh then takes its proper place. You see, God created us with certain body drives. Intrinsically, there is nothing wrong with those body drives. They are necessary for the preservation and the procreation of the human race. If it weren't for these body drives, you wouldn't be preserved. They're part of God's preservation of mankind. And so this powerful air drive, so important. You've got to breathe. Your body needs the oxygen. The thirst drive, your body needs the moisture. Your hunger drive, the body needs the chemicals from the food. Your bowel and bladder drive, your body has to eliminate the waste. Your sex drive, there has to be the procreation of the human race. And they were all important drives that have been created by God. But God never intended that they be your master. That you live as a slave to these things. That they take control over you and begin to dominate your being. That was not God's intent. And when the flesh dominates over your life, you are not living as God intended man to live. You're living as a slave to the flesh. But God wants to set you free in order that you might live unto God a new life of freedom in the Spirit. When you're living after the flesh, your mind is absorbed always with fleshly things. Listen to the conversation of the world around you. What are they talking about? When they get back to work tomorrow, they're going to be talking about how drunk they got over this weekend or where they went or what gal they were with. This is going to be their minds are filled with this kind of stuff of the flesh. What I did to satisfy the cravings and the longings of my flesh, my master this week, what things I did to fulfill those desires of the flesh. And that fills their mind. But when you come into the spiritual dimension, your mind is now filled with the things of the Spirit, with the thoughts of God, with the glory and the wonder and the awe of the greatness of God. And you're more prone to be talking about, oh, the Lord did such wonderful things for me this week. He revealed himself in such a special way. And, you know, the love and the peace and the joy that flows out of that life that's in a communion with God. And that's what you're thinking about. Your mind is on the things of God. And you have that beautiful fellowship and communion with God. I must choose whether I am going to live a life dominated by the flesh or a life that is dominated by the Spirit. If I choose to live a life after my flesh, if I say I'm going to live to just satisfy myself, I'm going to find the pleasure and satisfaction out of the things of life, that means spiritual death. And if I live and say I'm going to live after the Spirit, I'm going to follow after God, then that means that the old flesh life has to come to the cross and be reckoned dead. John, in writing, uses the terms light and darkness. The light being the life of the Spirit and the darkness being the life of the flesh. He said, if we say we are in the light and yet we walk in darkness, we lie. We're not telling the truth. But if we walk in the light as He is in the light, we have communion with God, as the blood of Jesus Christ is cleansing us from all of our sin. But I have to choose. Am I going to live as a slave to my flesh, or am I going to enjoy the freedom of walking with God? Surrendering my life, yes, a slave of God, if you please. A servant of Jesus Christ. But the thing is, you see, you're going to serve somebody. If you're not serving Jesus Christ, you are serving your flesh. You've got to serve somebody. And so it's really a choice of who you're going to serve. Who will be the master of your life? And the Bible tells us that if our flesh masters our life, that's death. But if the Spirit masters our life, then that's peace, that's joy. Now, when Mordecai came to the throne, it said that he sought the wealth of the people. The interesting thing was when Haman was on the throne, he sought his own wealth. He would rob the people to enrich himself. Even as the flesh is always so selfish, self-centered, it's always looking to get for itself. But when the Spirit is on the throne, Mordecai, then he seeks the wealth of others. Lord, let me live from day to day in such a self-forgetting way that even when I kneel to pray, my prayer shall be for others. Help me in all the things I do to ever be sincerely true, and know that all that I do for you must needs be done for others. Others, Lord, yes, others, let this my motto be. Help me to live for others that I may live for Thee. And the life after the Spirit is a life that is God-centered, a life that is enriching others, bringing wealth to others. As Paul said, though I'm poor, yet I make many rich, because he brought to them the riches of the knowledge of God and fellowship and a relationship with God. We read of Jesus, though he was rich, yet for our sakes he became poor, that we through his poverty may be rich. Not only did he bring wealth to the people or seek the wealth of the welfare, the benefit of the people, but he spoke peace to the people. And the result of his being on the throne was that the people lived in peace. When you're living in the flesh, it seems like your life is in the fast lane. It's a hyped up existence. There's pressure. There's tension. There's anxieties. There are all of these things around you that just keep you going, and there gets to be a high vibe, and you just can't vibe down. It's always looking for some new conquest, some new experience, some new excitement, some new thrill. And you get caught in that thing, and you get swept along with it, living in the fast lane. But watch out! The end of that fast lane is destruction. It's going over the precipice. It's oblivion. If you choose to ride in that lane, if you choose to live after the flesh, it's death. But if you choose to live after the Spirit, it's peace. It's kickback city, man. It's glorious. Though there may still be pressures around you, you're no longer pressured because it's in the Lord's hands. He's going to take care of it. The Lord is watching over me. The Lord will watch over it. He'll take care of it. And I can cast all of my cares upon Him because I know that He cares for me. We read back in chapter 8 concerning Mordecai and his reign. Verse 15. He went out from the presence of the king in the royal apparel of blue and white, and with a great crown of gold, and with a garment of fine linen and purple, and the city of Shushan rejoiced and was glad. That's always the result. When the Spirit is reigning, hey, there's rejoicing. There's gladness when the Spirit is reigning in your life. And the next verse, and the Jews had light and gladness and joy and honor because Mordecai was reigning. Light, joy, gladness, honor. These are the things that follow when the Spirit is reigning. Again, each one of us must choose. Am I going to serve my flesh or am I going to serve the Spirit? Am I going to walk the path of the flesh or am I going to walk the path of the Spirit? But you better take a good look at where the path will lead you. For the one will lead to your destruction. It is the path of death. And the other leads to eternal life. Jesus said, he who lives and believes in me will never die. I'll go through a metamorphosis someday, a transition, a change, but not death. But you see, if you live after the flesh, one day your flesh is going to die. I don't care how strong you are, how healthy you are today. One day your flesh is going to die. I used to pride myself in the strong body that I used to have. Physically fit. And I prided myself in the physical fitness. Man, there's nothing I can do anymore. It's gone. Believe me, it's gone. Sagging. And I'm on my way out. You know, one day this old body's going to die. I don't care who you are. And if that's all you know, the life of the flesh, then that's it. But if you're living after the Spirit, when this body perishes, I go on. In that new body, the building of God, not made with hands, eternal in the heavens. Death has lost its sting. The grave has lost its victory because I live after the Spirit. That's life eternal. And Jesus said, he who believes in me shall never die. Your choice. It's one or the other. There is no long list of multiple choices. It's just between two. Life of the flesh, life of the Spirit. You must choose. Shall we pray? Father, as decisions are being made, may they be wise decisions guided by your Spirit. Freed from the coercive power of Satan, who would try to hold in bondage those he controls, seeks to blind their eyes, distort the truth, pervert reality, that he might hold them in that bondage of corruption. But Jesus, free them from that power of darkness and let them enter into the glorious light of the life of the Spirit in Jesus Christ. May they be freed, Lord, from the powers of darkness, from the bondage of the flesh, to live and walk in the Spirit. In Jesus' name we pray. Amen. Shall we stand? What a glorious day it was for all of the Jews when Haman was hung on his own gallows and Mordecai began to reign. What a glorious day it would be for you when you bring the flesh to the cross, reckon that old man to be dead, and the Spirit begins to reign. And you live now a life of fellowship with God, a life of peace and joy and gladness and blessing, as He's in control. If you would like to just surrender your life to Jesus Christ, to serve Him, I would encourage you to go back to the prayer room. Jesus said, "Come unto me, all ye that labor and are heavy laden, and I will give you rest." And if you find that life is getting to be a strain, it's a burden, it's heavy, man, you find the servitude to sin is more than you can bear, and you've been trying to get free, but you haven't been able to. You've been trying to quit, but you can't. What you need is the power of Jesus Christ, who will set you free, that you might serve Him. I'd encourage you to go back to the prayer room. Be set free. Surrender your life to follow Jesus Christ. The effect and the result will be joy and peace. Peace with God. You're no longer fighting Him. You're not running from Him anymore. You're surrendering now. Lord, I'm on your side. And the glorious peace with God that brings me peace with myself. No longer struggling with myself. The beautiful peace. It's yours. If you will but surrender to Jesus Christ. God bless you. Keep His hand upon you. Guide you this week as you walk in the Spirit. Being led by the Spirit. And fulfilling the purpose that God has for your existence. May it be a beautiful week, living in fellowship with Him. In Jesus' name. The Lord bless thee.
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10: Did you know what question is asked more than any other question when people ask counselors and Bible teachers a Bible question? How can I know the will of God for my life? That question, more than any other question, is asked, how can I know the will of God for my life? And that is a great question. That is a wonderful question. And it applies to Adrian, it applies to you, it applies to all of us.
11: Profound truth simply stated. 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
10: I want you to find a familiar passage of Scripture. As a matter of fact, it may be your favorite passage of Scripture, Proverbs 3, verses 5 and 6. And we're going to revisit that passage of Scripture because it is so pertinent for this time of the year as we're thinking about the future. Lighting the future. Did you know what question is asked more than any other question when people ask counselors and Bible teachers a Bible question? What do you think that question would be? What is the number one question. Do you know what the number one question is? How can I know the will of God for my life? That question, more than any other question, is asked, how can I know the will of God for my life? And that is a great question. That is a wonderful question. And it applies to Adrian, it applies to you, it applies to all of us. I want to give you some verses, and I want you to listen to these. Before we get into our text that I'm going to read in a moment, but this is just to set the stage for the text, Proverbs 3, verses 5 and 6. We'll read that in a moment. But listen to these scriptures that tell us that God wants to guide us. In Isaiah chapter 58 and verse 11, and the Lord shall guide thee continually. Is that not a great promise? How would you like to say, day by day, moment by moment, Almighty God is guiding me? That is what he says. The Lord shall guide thee continually. Now, either that is true or it is not true. And we are so blessed. There is a Father above us controlling all things. There's a Savior before us so we can walk in his footsteps. And there's the Holy Spirit within us impressing our hearts so that we can find a way in a dark, dark day. I want to say something else. That God has a special plan just for you. Now, God doesn't deal with us in mass. He deals with us as individuals. God makes no duplicates. Everything that God makes is an original. Just like every snowflake has its own specific pattern, God made you as an individual, and God has a plan just for you. And the Bible says in Psalm 37, verse 23, the steps of a good man are ordered by the Lord. Is that not incredible? The steps of a good man are ordered by the Lord. Every step you take is to be in his plan and in his purpose. Now, I want you to believe this. Now, don't let this just blow past. God loves you. God has a plan for you. God says, I will guide you continually. The steps of a good man are ordered by the Lord. Now, God deals with us as individuals. Dr. Stephen Olford said that God's great plan is for us to find, to follow, and to finish the will of God for our lives. That's what it is. So let's talk a little bit about how to light the future. Now go to the text that you turned to there in Proverbs chapter 3, verses 5 and 6. It says this, trust in the Lord with all your heart, with all thine heart, and lean not unto thine own understanding. In all thy ways acknowledge him. Now listen. In all thy ways acknowledge him, and he will direct thy paths. Now, that's God's word. I submit to you it's either true or false. I believe it's true. You believe it's true. Trust in the Lord with all thine heart. Lean not into thine own understanding. In all thy ways acknowledge him, and he will, I promise he will, direct thy paths. Now, let's just break that down and look at it. And the three basic things I want you to see in that text that you and I are to do. First of all, we must let God choose the way. Now, we do that two ways. How do we let God choose the way? Well, there must be a full confidence in God. Many of us don't trust the Lord enough to let him guide us. Notice in verse 5, trust in the Lord with all thine heart. Now, I'm not asking you to trust in a proposition. Trust a person. Trust in the Lord with all thine heart. Now, look up here and let me tell you something. You cannot trust somebody you do not know. And you cannot know someone that you don't spend time with. You see, when you trust somebody, it's because you spent time with them. And if they're trustworthy, you've come to love them. And if you have come to love them, then you can trust them. Trust in the Lord. Now, do you know him intimately enough to trust in him? Now, you can't trust God that way until you know him that way. We want to trust our own understanding, but the Bible says in Proverbs chapter 14, there is a way that seemeth right unto a man, but the end thereof are the ways of death. Our minds sometimes don't lead us directly. And again, Jeremiah chapter 10, verses 23 and 24, O Lord, I know that the way of man is not in himself. It is not in man that walketh to direct his steps. Now, most of us, we want to lean, however, to our own understanding. Now, it's not that we're not to have understanding, but the understanding is to come from the Lord, not your own understanding. Go back to Proverbs chapter 2. We're not just talking about flying blind. God gives you understanding. Look, if you will, in verses 1 through 6. My son, if thou wilt receive my words and hide my commandments with thee, so that thou incline thy ear unto wisdom and apply thine heart to understanding, yea, if thou criest after knowledge and liftest up thy voice for understanding, if thou seekest her as silver and searchest for her as for hid treasures, then shalt thou understand the fear of the Lord and find the knowledge of God. For the Lord giveth wisdom, out of his mouth cometh knowledge and understanding. God is not saying that you're not to have understanding. He just say, don't lean on your own understanding. Get in the Word of God. Search for God's way just as you would silver and gold, and God says that you will find it. Now, what we're talking about is letting God choose your way, and we're saying, first of all, there must be full confidence in God. Trust in the Lord. Do you have that confidence in Him? Not only must there be full confidence in the Lord, but there must be faithful compliance. Faithful compliance. Now notice again, look if you will, in this passage of Scripture, in all thy ways acknowledge Him. In all thy ways acknowledge Him. In every situation. Now, you don't surrender to a plan. Most people want somebody to give them a plan for their lives. God's plan for your life is not a roadmap, it is a relationship. I'm glad that God doesn't just write out a plan, seal it, and hand it to us and say, this is what you're going to do the next 50 years, next 20 years. How boring. Or maybe how frightening. No, no. We are to trust in the Lord with all of our heart, lean not into our own understanding, and then in all of our ways acknowledge Him. Every time you come into a new situation, just acknowledge God in that situation. Say, Lord, what do you want me to do here? Lord, what do you want me to do here? Now, most of us want to acknowledge God in certain areas of our lives. But what does this verse say? In all thy ways acknowledge Him. Question, do you want God to have control of all of your lives? Do you know what some people think they have really arrived when they say this? I give a tenth of my money to God. I give a seventh of my time to God. I am a Bible Christian. Yes, siree. One-tenth is God's and one-seventh of my time is God's. I'm found in the house of God every Lord's Day. Every seventh day I've given to God, and every tenth part of my income I've given to God. You think that's good Bible Christianity? I want to tell you it is not. Listen to me. One-tenth of your income doesn't belong to God. Ten-tenths belong to God. One-seventh of your time doesn't belong to God. It all belongs to God. Dr. Stephen Olford, one of the greatest preachers in the world and recognized so, was a young man, started out, his father was a faithful missionary. Stephen Olford, as a young man, had a bent, a proclivity toward engineering. He loved automobiles. You wouldn't know this about Stephen Olford, but he loved motorcycles and could drive one, race them, and take them apart and put them back together. He had planned this in his life. Stephen Olford said, I am going to be an engineer. I'm going to make a lot of money, and then I'm going to use my money to support missions and the things of God. That would have been fine if that's what God had called him to do. But God had not called him to do that. And down in his heart, he knew he was running from God. He got deathly ill. His father, missionary in Africa, not really even knowing that Stephen Olford was deathly ill. And according to Dr. Olford, 2 weeks from death, he received a letter from his father. And his father had written to him these words, 'Tis but one life will soon be passed. Only what's done for Christ will last. And God used that to pierce the heart of young Stephen Olford. And he bowed his head there in that hospital and he prayed a prayer. Three short phrases in that prayer. Listen to it. Anywhere, anytime, any cost. Period.
12: Now, was that just for Stephen Olford? Come up close. That is for you, for me, for all of us to say. Have you said that?

Because, you see, it's one thing for God to choose the way, but it's another thing for God to confirm that this is the way He's chosen. Now, there are a lot of folks here in this building that say, well, yeah, sure, I'll do God's will, but I don't know what it is. Yes, I'll say anytime, anywhere, any cost, but what is the time? Where is the place? What is the cost? I don't know. All right. Now, the Bible says He will direct your path. If you do this, He will direct your path. Now, how does God confirm the way? Once God has chosen the way, how does God confirm the way? I want to mention four ways that God will confirm His will to you for your life and how God will light your future. Number one, God directs your way by His Word, by the Bible. Let me give you some scripture. Remember, we're talking about lighting your path, lighting your future. Psalm 119, verse 105, Thy Word is a lamp unto my feet and a light unto my path. The Word of God. God gave you His Word. Now, many people are wanting to know the will of God for their lives when they are not obeying the revealed will of God in the written Scriptures. And they're wanting God to show them something else when it is as plain as day what God does want in some areas, and they've not done that. I'm just talking to you about how to let God confirm His way. Number one is the Scripture. You'll find so much of the will of God in the Scripture. Many of us are not in the Scripture. I was reading about a man named Vito, V-I-D-O, Mitti, M-I-T-I. He was a Spanish student in Barcelona, and he was working on his Ph.D. in philosophy. And so he was in the library blowing the dust off some of the old books of philosophy, and he found a book that had been in the library, no one knows how long, really. And as he was going through there, he found some paper inside this book, this library book, and he opened up and read it. And it was the philosopher's last will and testament. And he said, whoever finds this in this book will inherit my estate. Because he didn't think anybody would read his old dry philosophy book. And there it was, Vito Mitti took that to the authorities. They read it and said it is valid, and he was awarded $250,000, the full estate of the old philosopher. I wonder how many treasures are in God's Word that God wants us to inherit, but we've never blown the dust off the Bible. Now, here's the second way that God will direct you. Number one, through His Word. But not everything is found in His Word. I mean, some of you guys and gals are thinking about where you're going to go to college. Or who should you marry, or whatever. You're not going to find in the Bible, go to thus and such university. The second way that God guides you is through prayer. And God will guide you through prayer beyond the shadow of any doubt. Let me give you some scriptures that teach that. For example, in the early church, in Acts chapter 1, they were wanting an apostle to take the place of Judas who fell. And now listen to what it says here. And they prayed and said, Thou, Lord, which knowest the hearts of all men, show whither of these two Thou hast chosen. They prayed and said, Lord, show us. Now, prayer is a two-way street. So many of us want to say, listen, Lord, Your servant is speaking. Rather than speak, Lord, Your servant listens. Do you have a quiet time in your prayer? This is a lost art of listening to God. God will speak directly to your heart. Directly. Let me give you another scripture. Acts chapter 8 and verse 29. Philip was a deacon, was actually holding an evangelistic crusade, and the Holy Spirit spoke to him. Listen to this. Acts 8 verse 29. Then the Spirit said to Philip, go near and join thyself to this chariot. Philip is out there in the wilderness now, being led of the Spirit. Here comes the Ethiopian eunuch riding by in a chariot, and the Spirit says, that's the one. Go join yourself to him. Now, the point I'm making is this, that God will impress your spirit with the Holy Spirit. That's very mystical. But I can tell you time and time again when I have felt God speak to my heart in that sweet communion, it's almost again.

0: again, like I say, guiding you with His eye. When the first missionaries were chosen, Acts 13, verse 2, and they ministered to the Lord and fasted, the Holy Ghost said, separate me, Barnabas and Saul, for the work whereunto I have called them. The Holy Spirit speaks. God guides through His Word. God guides when we pray and the Holy Spirit of God speaks to us. Now let me tell you a third way that God will guide you. I'm talking about four ways now to confirm God's will. The Bible, through prayer. Number three, through the wisdom that God gives. One of the great, great, great promises in the Word of God is James chapter 1 and verse 5, and it says this, if any of you lack wisdom, let him ask of God, that giveth liberally to all men, and upbraideth not, and it shall be given him. Now, there's not a one of us that doesn't want and need wisdom. Well, here is an unqualified promise. If any of you, that applies to all of us, lack wisdom, that applies to all of us, let us ask of God that giveth to all men, not some men, how liberally, and it shall be given him. I submit either that is true or that is not true. Now, what is wisdom? Wisdom is not reading something in the Scripture, although that's valid. Wisdom is not praying and letting the Holy Spirit impress our hearts, though that is valid. Wisdom is sanctified common sense. Do you know many of us are afraid to use our mind when it comes to knowing the will of God? Do we think that if we use our mind that we're leaning to our own understanding? No. No, when your mind is filled with the Spirit of God, don't be afraid to trust it. Get your heart clean, get your motive clear, search the Scriptures, pray, and then do what you think you ought to do. Donald Gray Barnhouse said, 90% of the will of God is found between your ears. God gives wisdom. What is wisdom? Wisdom is not emotionalism. It's not getting wet around the lashes and warm around the heart. Liver shivers. Wisdom is sanctified common sense. It is seeing life from God's point of view. There's certain things that you don't have to pray about. I'm not against prayer. How many of you prayed about the necktie you would wear this morning? Now, some of you should have, but I mean, how many of you prayed about that? No, I mean, you've got enough sense to know when I get up, I shave, I wash my face, I do this, I do that. God gives you a mind. Why would God renew your mind and then not use it? I beseech you, therefore, brethren, by the mercies of God, that ye present your bodies a living sacrifice, wholly acceptable unto God, which is your reasonable service. Now, I see that I've got to head on. Let me give you the fourth way that God is going to guide you. And that is not only through the Scripture, not only through prayer and the Holy Spirit impressing your heart, not only through the sanctified wisdom that God gives to you, but by providence. You're going to find out that God will providentially guide you when you get in the stream of His mercy. Put down this Scripture, Revelation chapter 3, verse 8, I know thy works, behold, I have set before thee an open door. I am he that openeth, and no man shutteth. I am he that shutteth, and no man opens. You're going to find out that God will open doors and God will shut doors. And God will open doors and God will shut doors. And God will guide you providentially. Now, here's the third and final thing, and this is very important. Number one, let God choose the way. Number two, let God confirm the way. And number three, let God clear the way. Now, most of us think, well, if I just knew the will of God, then it all, and surrendered to the will of God, then it would all be fine. No, no. God's got to make a way for you. He's got to clear the way. Now look in verse 6, and it says there, and He will direct your paths. Now the word there is yasher. It's a Hebrew word which literally means to clear the way. As a matter of fact, the New American Standard translates it this way, make your paths straight. That's what some of you may be looking at right now. I looked it up in another translation. Moffat translates it this way, and He will clear the road for you. Now, the word direct that's used there, He will direct your path. It is a word that has the idea of clearing obstacles. Let me show you another place where it is used in the Bible, and this will make it crystal clear. It's found in Isaiah chapter 40, verses 3 and 4. And it speaks of the ministry of John the Baptist clearing the way for Messiah to come. And it says, the voice of him that crieth in the wilderness, prepare ye the way of the Lord, make straight in the desert a highway for our God. Every valley shall be exalted, and every mountain shall be made low, and the crooked shall be made straight, and the rough places plain. Now, what's the idea? It's like John the Baptist was a bulldozer making a way for the Messiah. Here is a mountain, he moves it out of the way. Here's a boulder, he moves it out of the way. Here's a crooked road, he straightens that road. Here is a depression, he fills it with dirt until you have a smooth highway for Messiah. Prepare ye the way of the Lord. Now the same phrase that is used, prepare ye the way of the Lord, is the same way, same phrase that is used for direct your path. Same word. What he is saying is this, listen, God will choose the way, God will confirm the way, and hallelujah, God will clear the way. When you get in the will of God, God will go before you. God, like a bulldozer, will clear the way. God will open and no man will shut, and God will shut and no man will open, and God himself will take away the obstacles that keep you from his will for your life. Are you telling me that there's a God in the glory that has something, he has something he wants you to do, but it can't be done because God's not able to make it happen for you? Oh no. God, I promise you, will clear the way. Back in the olden days when the earth's crust first hardened, I played football. And every now and then I'd get hold of a ball and I'd start down the field. Well, friend, it's impossible, virtually impossible to run that ball down the field unless you've got some men out there in front of you. They're blocking, clearing the way for you. Now, you've got to run, but those guys out there blocking. And it may sound irreverent to you, but I think of God as my downfield blocker. I mean, he is clearing the way. God is the heavenly bulldozer. God is the one that opens and no one shuts, shuts and no one opens. God moves that mountain. God fills that valley. God straightens that road. When you get in the will of God for your life, but you've got to obey him. In all of your ways, acknowledge him. Lean not to your own understanding. Trust him with all of your heart. God has a plan for you. God wants to light your path. If in all of your ways you will acknowledge him, don't lean to your own understanding. Trust him with all of your heart. Give him not just one-tenth, give him ten-tenths. Give him not one-seventh, give him the whole week. Give it to Jesus and trust him. And I'll tell you, he will choose the way, he will confirm the way, and my God will clear the way for you, for you. He has a plan for you. Friend, may I have another moment of your time. I want to remind you one more time that if you want to know how rich you are, how prosperous you are, add up everything that you have that money cannot buy and death cannot take away. First on that list is salvation. Do you know Jesus? Do you really know him? Would you like to receive him now personally as your Lord and Savior? Let me invite you to pray a prayer like this. Dear God, I'm a sinner. I'm lost. My sin deserves judgment. I cannot save myself. Jesus, you died to save me. You promised to save me if I would trust you. I do trust you. I receive you into my life as my Lord and Savior, and I give my life back to you. Save me, Lord Jesus. Pray a prayer like that. Mean it. And if you do, would you write to us and let us know so we can rejoice? And we'll send you some literature absolutely free to help get you started in your Christian life.
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6: Welcome to Brad Dacus Live. I'm Brad Dacus, president and founder of the Pacific Justice Institute. Last Monday, we interviewed a gentleman, Steve Matthews, on Mormonism. He's a part of an organization that deals with exposing the cults. In fact, Steve, you have a YouTube channel called Exposing the Cults.
7: Right, so and people, a website coming soon, Exposing the Cults, okay. Under construction.
6: Under construction. So, but right now, YouTube channel, that's where they can definitely make access and get information. You are an expert on cults and differentiating from different kinds of cults, and there's a spectrum there, I'm sure. But we talked about Mormonism in terms of the history, which in the last show. And once again, people, if you missed the last show, you still have a day or two where you can go on his channel and look at the earlier show that we did on Monday. So I encourage you to take advantage of that, and if you want to get information where we talked about the history. But now I think it's time we talk about the doctrine. And after we talk about the doctrine later in the show, we're going to talk most importantly about how to talk and relate and to witness to Mormons as Christians, as evangelical, Bible-believing Christians. Yep. So that there's two parts to this, but the first part is doctrine. So assume that I am... You know, just John Doe here. I see a church over here. It looks like a Christian church. It's called Mormon. It's a stake. It has says Church of Jesus Christ of Latter-day Saints.
7: But no crosses on a Mormon church ever.
6: Yeah. So tell me, what's the difference? And yeah, why don't they have crosses? Well, like Christian church, all Christian churches have crosses.
7: But none of the cults seem to, because if you were organization had influence from Satan, what defeated you? It's the cross. So obviously, you know, any of Satan's churches, that's the last thing they want to have. I don't want to say Mormons like that, but just originating on the from the dark side doctrinally, we'll say.
6: Okay. So instead, they have like this person on the top with blowing a horn.
7: A trumpet, yeah.
6: A trumpet.
7: Moroni.
6: That's Moroni. That's
7: the angel that appeared to Joseph Smith to give him the Book of Mormon.
6: And he's nowhere in the Bible, right?
7: Nope, but he's in the Book of Mormon.
6: He's in the Book of Mormon. Okay. So if they look at something and think, is that a church? And there's, instead of a cross, there's someone blowing a trumpet. Then
7: it's on all the temples.
6: Or
7: yeah.
6: A horn. Then, I mean, not a trumpet, but a horn. Okay, gotcha. So that's interesting. So let's talk about the doctrines.
7: Well, it's really different from Christianity. Christianity and Judaism, we talk about the Abrahamic religions being Christianity, Judaism, and Islam. They're monotheistic. We believe in one God. Christians believe in the Trinity, the central doctrine of our faith, that we should know who God is. Within the nature of the one God, there are three eternal persons, distinct and separate, the Father, the Son, and the Holy Spirit.
6: That's Christianity.
7: That's Christianity.
6: Now, Islam and Judaism are different.
7: They believe in one God, but there's only one person in that God.
6: Okay, gotcha.
7: They're what we call Unitarian.
6: Unitarian. All right. So,
7: or Trinitarian.
6: So Mormons, they don't believe in one God? They don't believe in the Trinity?
7: They believe in millions and millions of worlds with millions and millions of gods reigning over those worlds.
6: That's not advertised on their TV commercials.
7: Yeah, you kind of don't get this all the time up front. So ours are just one of these many, many millions of worlds.
6: Now, is that in their Book of Mormon?
7: Or no,
6: is that
7: this comes in Doctrine and Covenants. In the last episode, we kind of covered how in Section 76, that's when the Doctrine and Covenants started to introduce more and more gods.
6: What's the Section 76?
7: Of the Doctrine and Covenants.
6: Okay, the Doctrine
7: and
6: Covenants.
7: So it's one of his revelations where he starts to introduce multiple gods into the scene. Joseph Falls talked about one god before that, up to Section 75 and in the Book of Mormon. In 76, he introduced the idea of plurality of gods.
6: You said Joseph Smith? Is that right?
7: Yes.
6: So Joseph
7: the
6: Smith
7: prophet,
6: is...
7: the prophet, the restorer of the church.
6: So he's the one who wrote the Book of Mormon, but he also wrote these other holy books that are at the same level according
7: as
6: to Mormonism.
7: Scripture, or as probably as scripture. More accurate than the Bible, since the Bible, according to Mormonism,
6: so that's what Mormonism. So Mormonism believe that the Book of Mormon and the Pearl of Great Price and the Doctrine of Covenants and whatever, there's another one. Is there another one of those?
7: Book of Mormon, Doctrine of Covenants, Pearl of Great Price, and the King James Version of the Bible.
6: So, but they believe that those are all at the same level.
7: The Bible probably a bit less because it's not transmitted correctly according to their articles of faith.
6: Wow.
7: But
6: okay.
7: Of course, the Mormon ones are dead on. Actually, Joseph Smith has a JST, the Joseph Smith translation of the Bible, but it's not used too much.
6: Okay. So when we're talking about doctrine, you may refer to something in the Book of Mormon, the Pearl of Great Price, the Doctrine of Covenants. That's all holy books in the eyes of Mormons.
7: 100%.
6: Okay. So let's go on.
7: They believe in these millions and millions of gods populating different planets with different god worlds. And
6: that's in the Doctrine of Covenants.
7: Yeah.
6: Okay.
7: And the idea and the plurality of gods is in Pearl of Great Price too. So they teach that the Father God, we have heavenly parents. They believe in a mother god. So for us right now, that we have a mother god.
6: That's not Mary.
7: Oh no, this is Mother God, the wife of Elohim, who's heavenly father.
6: Christians don't believe that God has a wife.
7: Not at all.
6: Do they have sex? Is that part of
7: that? That's how they create us. In Mormonism,
6: everything
7: is created in the pre-existence. So what is created first, like in this physical world, had to first come from the spiritual world. Everything, every rock, every tree had a spiritual counterpart in a spiritual world, and then it all took on physical form in this world.
6: Now, Jesus seemed to give a different, clear picture when they said, to paraphrase, now teacher, now let's say someone gets married and then he dies and then his brother takes the wife
7: Luke
6: and then he dies.
7: Chapter 20. Yeah.
6: Yeah, and then he dies and another one. And then he says, by the way, which one is she going to be married to in heaven? And
7: he said none of them.
6: He says none of them because?
7: Because we're children of the resurrection. We're like the angels. We're not going to be married anymore.
6: Right.
7: This is till death do us part.
6: There is no
7: till death do us part.
6: Yeah.
7: Mormonism talks about families are forever. They talk about the doctrine of eternal marriage. So very, very different world. In the Godhead, the Mormons will talk about the Godhead in a different way than us. The Godhead is used in Colossians 2. We would say that the Father, the Son, the Holy Ghost are the three persons, the Holy Spirit, in the one God. Mormons say there's three separate gods that are one in purpose. So the Father's one God, Jesus' Son is a different God, and the Holy Ghost is a third God, but they're all in agreement. They're one in purpose. And they're not one in essence. Now, as Christians, that's a big distinction. We say the Father, the Son, the Holy Ghost, the Holy Spirit, all share one substance, being essence. They're all made of the same stuff, if you will. But they're three separate centers of consciousness, three persons, but one being. Mormonism would say, no, they're three beings. They're what we would call tritheists. They believe they're Mormons are polytheists. They believe in lots of gods, like Hinduism.
6: So it's not just three. They actually believe in a lot of gods, you said, right?
7: Absolutely.
6: Okay.
7: And yeah, in the Book of Abraham, it talks about the council of the gods. And they say there was a meeting of the multiple gods. And as we shared briefly in the previous one, we'll cover that a little more today, the goal of every faithful Mormon is to become a god one day himself, to have his own planet, to have his own savior come and die for their sins. And this just goes on throughout this big picture Mormonism, this universe with billions and billions of gods.
6: Is there anything scripturally in the Bible they use to try to justify that?
7: They take a few verses out of context. They take John chapter 10, verse 34 says, "Is it not written in your word that they are gods, you are gods?" And he's basically talking about, it goes back to the Psalms. And he's talking about those who put themselves in the role, the judges of Israel put themselves in the role of judges, but they weren't gods. As we'll see a little later when we do our evaluation of Mormonism biblically, the Bible's very clear that there's only one God. But like you said, they absolutely will, just like Jehovah's Witnesses will take verses to try to twist and show there's no Trinity, Mormons will try to grasp at certain verses to show that there's multiple gods.
6: Yeah, I think a real important principle of biblical interpretation is not just taking one verse and saying, okay, this is what it is, this is the meaning. To define and understand that, they need to take a look at other scripture. And because God is not a God of confusion. So how does this connect with other scripture? And when you look at other scripture, that interpretation will make absolutely no sense whatsoever.
7: Absolutely.
6: Okay.
7: Yeah, we always understand the clear things by the things that aren't clear. So, and it's funny because when you talk to a Mormon, you'll say, you guys believe in, you know, multiple gods or three gods. They'll often say back to you, well, Brad, I only believe in one God because we believe in one God for this world. But that's not true because Mormons actually believe Jesus is a God for this world. Of course they do. That's the name of the church. He's a separate God. They believe the Holy Ghost is a third God. So when they try, they're very disingenuous when they try to say, we only believe in one God for this world. When they actually believe in at least three for this world, because all three members of their God had to do with this world.
6: So God the Father has a wife, and they're being intimate and having babies and more gods.
7: Mormon, if you can be a Mormon one day, Brad, and be eternally pregnant. So these are physical gods with physical bodies.
6: I can see some women who wouldn't really be persuaded to go down that
7: eternal
6: track.
7: Stretch marks, right?
6: So what about the Holy Spirit and Jesus? Do they have wives too? Do they have
7: Jesus? Had multiple wives. The marriage, according to early Mormonism, the marriage of Cana in John chapter 2 is when Jesus took on polygamous wives.
6: Wow.
7: Yeah.
6: That's what they believe.
7: Yeah.
6: Okay. So that's very different. Very, very different.
7: So Mormonism believes that you have physical gods popping out spirit children in the pre-existence. And then when you're born here, you just say you're born into a Mormon family. That's because you were a good guy in the pre-existent world. So you might be in a Mormon family. And that's why Mormon families are so big, because they want to get as many spirits as they can from the pre-existence down here, this pool of souls in the pre-existence, and pull them down to become Mormons over here. They want to get that's why the Mormons want big families.
6: Wow. So they're sort of born spiritually by a mom and a dad God. Mm-hmm. And then they're physically manifest by being born in a.
7: And if you want to hear something really,
6: wow,
7: really sci-fi out there, Brigham Young actually said in Journal Discourses, Volume 4, where do the Earths come from? The Mormonism would actually teach that this planet Earth is a living creature, and that
6: the planet itself,
7: mm-hmm, Doctrine and Covenants, Section 88. This Earth's female. Some are male, some are female. This one's female.
6: Well, this Earth is female. Some planets are male.
7: It needs to become saved and become a celestial world. We'll get to that. So Brigham actually said in Journal Discourses, Volume 4, where do Earths come from? They come from their parent Earths.
6: Well, what's an Earth?
7: Earth, a planet.
6: Oh, Earth.
7: So Earths come from their parent Earths.
6: Okay, gotcha.
7: So does that mean the planets are having some kind of intercourse? They have other planets? Who knows? They didn't explain that part, but Earths come from their planet Earths.
6: Earths. Okay.
7: It's pretty crazy.
6: Yeah.
7: So this is part of that big picture. So the physical gods are having spirit children to come to Earth to populate it. And
6: Once again, we're talking about Mormonism here, folks. So if this, you're saying, wait a minute, I just turned on the channel. Is this Christianity? We're talking about Mormonism, just so you put this in context.
7: Yeah. So this is from the mind of Joseph Smith. So God lives on a star called Kolob with his wives.
6: God the Father actually lives on a star.
7: Called Kolob. What's funny is Donnie Marie's record label was Kolob Records, and it would show like these hands holding a planet.
6: So Christianity believes that God
7: is spirit, not a body.
6: It is not bound by time or space.
7: Correct.
6: So it makes,
7: he does reside in the third heaven, they call it, or heaven.
6: But in the third heaven must be this star called Kolob, where he and his wife have babies.
7: Yep. Once a man. Mormonism has a saying, as man is, God once was. As God is, man may become. So that means God was once a man who lived on a world like ours, who lived the Mormon gospel, was faithful to Mormonism and his planet, and then he, by being faithful, was exalted to, they call it exaltations when you become a god. He got risen up and exalted to become a god. So he started off as a man. He kept all the laws and ordinances of a Mormon gospel on his planet. He obviously is a polygamist. And
6: he's a polygamist. What's really baffling to me, though, is that Scripture makes it really clear that God created all that's created, God created. You know, Jehovah, the God, God the Father, created everything. And we know as a matter of metaphysics that time was created by God. I mean, God created. He's outside of time and space. He created all this. There is no qualifier in the word. However, God was once really just a regular human being. And he had two parents who were gods, and they helped him.
7: And they had parents who were gods.
6: Eternally, you had great-grandparents, great-great-great-grandparent gods, eternally in that direction. They believe it's eternally also in the other direction, as I mentioned in the last show, the great book.
7: Yet they claim to be Christian.
6: But there's nothing.
7: But they're way out there.
6: It is way out, and it sounds like something a human would make up.
7: So
6: because it's all in the context of a linear time and space, which is how we think, but it makes no sense because God, truth, we know God is outside the dimension of time and space, and there what they put together makes absolutely no sense either scripturally or metaphysically. So
7: right.
6: I think this is real important.
7: So God's name, God the Father's name is Elohim. He's God the Father. His son's name is Jehovah. That was the God of the Old Testament. That was really Jesus in Mormonism. The Holy Spirit doesn't have a name, so we don't know it. So the Father's Elohim, the Son is Jehovah. That's a separate God.
6: Christians believe Elohim and Jehovah is the same.
7: Right.
6: It's one God. Okay,
7: right.
6: Gotcha.
7: But Mormonism says Father is Elohim, the Son is Jehovah, and then mm-hmm. you have the Holy Ghost.
6: Right.
7: And they say that Lucifer is the spirit brother of Jesus.
6: Wait a minute. So Lucifer is the devil, Satan.
7: Lucifer became the devil.
6: Okay, and they say he's the brother of Jesus?
7: Yep, son of Elohim as well.
6: So God the Father's wife birthed Jesus in spirit form and Satan in spirit form.
7: Right.
6: But the Bible says that Satan was...
7: Isn't it created angel?
6: Was an angel.
7: And who created the angels? Jesus. In Colossians chapter 1, it said Jesus, all things were created through Jesus, including angels and principalities. Well, if you want to find out who really is a brother of Lucifer, any of that stuff like Mormons would believe, read your Bible. It's very clear. The
6: Bible's very clear that Satan and Jesus are not brothers.
7: Satan's a creation of Jesus.
6: Yeah, that's right. Satan is creation of Jesus because Jesus is a part of the Trinity.
7: In John 1, Hebrews 1, Colossians 1, all explain that all things were created were through Christ in his pre-incarnate state.
6: Yeah, it's very, very, it's really solid on who Jesus is, not just in terms of his definition, but also in terms of what he did and how the things all that came about are from him.
7: So here's what flows through this. This is great. So they believe in what they call the plan of salvation. This is a big part of Mormonism, the plan of salvation. And this is when a council of the gods got together to figure out who would be the savior for this world. And what happened
6: The council of the gods.
7: Yes, multiple gods from different worlds.
6: This is Mormonism.
7: Mormonism. Now, it's almost like Greek mythology, right? But all these different gods from the different worlds all got together to have this big, tribal meeting is meeting to decide who would be the savior on planet Earth. And two candidates step forth. Lucifer stepped forth and says, look, I will force all men to follow God, and I get all the glory for it. Jesus said, no, I will give them all free agency. They can choose whoever they want, and I will give all the glory to my Father. So the gods chose Jesus instead of his brother Lucifer. That enraged Lucifer, and that caused him and a third of the angels to fall. So the gods, it's incredible, right? Wow. Satan had a shot at being the savior, just like Jesus. He was
6: according
7: a righteous,
6: to Mormons.
7: Correct.
6: Okay, just put that. Always want to put that preface in there.
7: Yeah, we got to
6: make it really clear.
7: This
6: is not Christianity.
7: Anyone tuning in late, we haven't been hitting anything of any kind of substance, but this is not. We're not speaking as Christians saying this.
6: This is what Mormons believe. Is what you're trying to say.
7: Correct.
6: Okay, so the Council of the Gods. If I talked to a Mormon and I said, so I understand you guys believe in the Council of the Gods, and they're the ones that decided to go with Jesus instead of Satan, and that to redeem the world through Jesus. What are they going to tell me? What's the average Mormon going to say?
7: You know too much, in a sense. They're not going to tell you that, but Mormonism, here's the thing.
6: Do they know that? The average Mormon know that they believe in the Council of the Gods that chose Jesus
7: over
6: Satan?
7: Somewhat through the missionary lessons in Life as a Mormon. It's in the Pearl of Great Price.
6: It is actually in their scriptures, Pearl of Great Price.
7: Yeah, and other messages by general authorities in the church over the years.
6: Like their head priests.
7: Prophets and apostles.
6: Their head apostle prophets.
7: Yeah, so Mormons, this is where your good friend, the Mormon, who you've been friends with for years, your next-door neighbor, your schoolmate, tries to come off sounding really, really Christian. They use the same language all the time. I believe in Jesus Christ. Our church is called the Church of Jesus Christ of Latter-day Saints. He's in the name of our church. We take communion in the name of Jesus. We have our meetings in the name of Jesus. But does this sound like the Jesus of the Bible? This is a very different Jesus. As we covered last time, the Father came down to earth with his physical body and had sexual relations with Mary when she was betrothed to Joseph, the Father Jesus.
6: According to Mormons.
7: According to Mormons, we get. Thank you for saying that. And the reason they get stuck with this, Brad, is because when you deny the Trinity, there's a whole bunch of implications that start to go wrong. For Christians, we believe in the three persons and the one God, the Holy Trinity. Mormonism, when you believe in three different gods, now you've just thrown a wrench into your own theology and caused a big problem. Because if Jesus is going to be the Son of God, then the only way that can work is if the Father had relations with Mary to create Jesus. And then, because if he was begotten by the Holy Spirit, Jesus wouldn't be the Son of God. He'd be the Son of the Holy Spirit, you see. He'd be the Son of that third God instead of the Son of the first God. The only way that Jesus could be the Son of the Son of God is if the Father begot Mary, begot Jesus through physical relations with Mary. So basically, it was basically an act of adultery because Mary wasn't married to him.
6: According to the Mormons, right?
7: Yeah. Okay. So God is an adulterer. God is a sinner because he came and had sexual relations with Mary to have Jesus. So Jesus is the spirit brother Lucifer, one God of millions of gods, and the Father had sex with Mary to have Jesus. And this hasn't gone over well in some of the Roman Catholic countries where they really adore Mary, when they try to set up churches over there and say, hey, do you know who Mary is? She's like, you know, one of the concubines of God, who God came down and physically had relations.
6: So that's what Mormons believe. So.
7: Yeah, so it's just a whole different sci-fi kind of gospel that they believe. So, you know, he was the spirit brother Lucifer. He got chosen to come be the savior. And it also extends the other direction, too, because Mormons believe in three heavens. They don't believe in heaven and hell like the Bible says and Christians believe. They believe in three heavens. They believe the celestial kingdom, the terrestrial kingdom, and the celestial kingdom. And depending how we live on earth, that determines which one we're going to go to.
6: Okay, so I know Mormons knocked on my door once, and they said, I'll never forget this. So I said, no, there's three heavens. I go, yes. He goes, now, the lowest heaven, you know, that's where people who, you know, just didn't live good lives at all,
7: Didn't
6: follow God. That's where they're going to be. But it's going to be better than this life on earth. It's actually going to be better than this. But that's where they're going to be. Now, first off, Jesus talked about hell very clearly.
7: You know, we'll get to that in a second.
6: Okay. So he has this. That's what they say. And then they said, what about the second heaven? He goes, well, that's where the Christians are. who were, you know, followers of
7: they
6: Christ.
7: They tried to do it.
6: They tried.
7: They didn't get it right.
6: They just weren't enlightened into, you know, the whole Mormon truth. So they're in the second heaven. Then there's the top heaven, and that's where the Mormons are. And I said, well, in which heaven is Jesus over? He goes, well, he's over the second heaven. What about the first one? They said, well, Joseph Smith, he's over the first one, and Jesus is over the second. And you know what I told him? I said, really? I said, well, boy, I want to make sure I don't become Mormon and I stay Christian because I love Jesus. He died on the cross for me. I just want to spend my time with
8: Amen.
6: Jesus. Joseph Smith, I don't know him from, you know, from anything. I says, I have absolutely no desire to spend time with Joseph Smith. So I think I'm going to stick with Christianity and be with Jesus. And they go, here's what they said. Their response was, oh, no, no, no. See, Jesus goes up and down. So like he'll go up to the first heaven, visit up there with Joseph Smith, and then he'll come down to the second heaven. So he goes up back and forth all the time. And I thought, that sounds like a seven-year-old wrote this.
7: Yeah, it's so far out
6: it
7: there.
6: It just doesn't make sense to me. But they didn't make a very persuasive case because to me, I want to be with my Savior, my Redeemer, the one who died on the cross, who gave me eternal life and forgiveness and a new person in Christ. The scripture doesn't talk anything about Joseph Smith.
7: It would be a ripoff. Yeah, they put him at he stands at the head of this dispensation. They put him in a really, really high up position.
6: Above Jesus, apparently.
7: I got to give you a quote that'll blow your mind a little bit.
6: Okay.
7: But they also believe that in the top heaven, Brad, the celestial kingdom, there's actually three heavens, three departments in there. And you can only become a god if you go to the top of those three levels in the top heaven.
6: Well, how do they believe you become a god then in the
7: by
6: top heaven?
7: By working harder, by keeping the laws and ordinances of the gospel, by doing your temple work.
6: You say the gospel, not the Christian gospel,
7: the Mormon gospel. The restored gospel.
6: What they call it.
7: The one that Joseph Smith brought back.
6: To bring the new gospel, if you will.
7: Yeah.
6: And so you have to do, basically you have
7: tithe,
6: to
7: tithe and you work hard you have to go to
6: your
7: temple.
6: You have to do your 2 years of mission work.
7: Baptisms for the dead, all that stuff. Tithing, 10%.
6: So how many people do you have to be baptized for the dead for? How many times do we have to...
7: Mormons teach that baptism is essential for salvation. And if somebody was around who never heard the Mormon gospel, just say prior to 1830 or in a different country, they need baptism. They absolutely have to do baptism. So they do a ceremony inside the Mormon temple called Baptism for the Dead, where you vicariously baptize on behalf of someone else. So just say you have a great, great, great, great grandfather who died in 1829 before the Mormon church was around. You could go into Mormon temple, be baptized in the name of Brad Dacus the first, but you might be Brad Dacus the eighth, all the way back to be baptized vicariously so that he can enter into the celestial
6: otherwise kingdom. He can't go unless someone's baptized for him here on earth. Well, there's a problem. So it seems then that they want to be real humane and they think it's critical for anyone who's dead to go to heaven, then they would need to find out the name of every single person
7: that's
6: who's ever
7: died.
6: That's
7: why Mormons are so into genealogies.
6: Oh, wow.
7: Yeah, it's a big thing. It all comes around full circle.
6: So That's very different.
7: Doesn't the Bible warn us to don't waste your time on endless genealogies? You know, it's right there in the Bible.
6: Yeah.
7: So anyway, they're all into this.
6: Now the scripture does mention. I think it's Paul says, you know, some of you are, you know, big on stuff and, you know, being baptized for the dead and stuff.
7: Well, they're talking 1 Corinthians 15:29.
6: Right. So what's the explanation?
7: Mentions it, but they're talking about some outside group. Paul is using this in his argument for resurrection bodies. And he goes, doesn't this other group out there, don't they even do baptism for the dead, this other group out there? He's not saying it's a command for us. Okay. But Mormons would say that's the part was removed from the Bible because many plain and precious things were removed. And that's why Joseph Smith had to come restored. So baptism is one of the many things. The organization of the church, the authority, where you have the prophet and his two counselors and the apostles and the 70, all that stuff was removed, but Joseph had to restore that in those other scriptures.
6: Yeah, there's nothing in the evidence of the early church in any way to support being baptized for dead people. That's something Joseph Smith brought and spoken. Okay, gotcha.
7: Yeah, so you're married in the temple for time and all eternity, and that's the new covenant.
6: Wait a second, wasn't Marie Osmond, wasn't she married in the temple for all eternity? But then she's managed to work her way out of that. She divorced her husband, And apparently, I understand they said, "Well, we're nullifying it, and so that she's no longer bound to be with that guy for eternity.
7: So she could get remarried if he's a faithful Mormon." And in Mormonism,
6: I'm like, "How do they do this? Is it because you're rich and you're of high influence? You get to pull off these twist, you know, bending of
7: you
6: doctrine?
7: You never know. You never know." But in Mormonism, it's the husband who calls his wife out of the grave on Resurrection Day.
6: So I know Brigham Young. I was reading actually some of his writings, and I can't remember where, but it was in a museum actually. I was reading some of his writings, and I found it intriguing that he said that he got divorced. He had two of his wives left him, including his first wife, that he made a covenant before God to be his wife. She left. I think another woman left, and he wrote about. I was really surprised. He says, these, good riddance to them, so be it. They're the big, big nags, and I'm not going to let them into heaven. And I just thought, wow, I see some relational dysfunction there. It seemed a little.
7: It was a group. I mean, they definitely, some groups they say are very, into sex and power. And, I mean, look at this group. Brigham Young had a ton of wives. Joseph Smith had a ton of wives. And
6: at first, Brigham Young felt uncomfortable, but Joseph Smith said, no, you need to get more wives. You need to have more wives. So this was something that Joseph Smith was really big on. It wasn't just a mild thing. He said, no, you have to have more wives.
7: People who are married to other people, even.
6: Yeah. So when I talked to a Mormon about this, I said, didn't Joseph Smith have all these wives? He said, well, they're actually widows, and he was just caring for widows.
7: No.
6: What's the truth?
7: No, it's actually the new and everlasting covenant. You know, Jesus was the covenant that we are under, the cross, the new covenant, uh-huh. Right?
6: But their new covenant
7: their
6: is
7: new
6: polygamy.
7: Their new covenant is polygamy, the new and everlasting covenant. But even though it got shut down by the government in 1890, they kind of backed off it, but it's going to...
6: So they can become a state in the union.
7: There's
6: yeah.
7: a time that it's going to come back. So
6: they believe there's a time it's going to come back in the future.
7: Oh yeah, yeah.
6: God's going to change his mind again and say, okay, polygamy's going to be okay.
7: It'll be allowed again. It'll be allowed again
6: in the next life or here on Earth.
7: Sometime down the road on Earth, apparently.
6: Wow, I do know it's interesting that there are like how many polygamists in the United States is testing to be the I guess old Mormon.
7: There's a lot of splinter groups. There's Warren Jeffs who's pretty famous.
6: Yeah, because the modern day says for now no more. Polygamy.
7: The main church in Utah in Salt Lake, but there's a lot of fundamentalist groups.
6: So I want to be clear on that. I don't want people to think I'm saying they're all polygamists or not. But I understand, like, in the far southwest part of Utah, that there's about 50, 60,000
7: fundamentalist Mormons.
6: Fundamentalist.
7: And a lot of them
6: that are polygamists.
7: And some of them, Brad, I've actually talked to some who actually still pray to Adam God. Because remember I told you in the last episode, for a long time, some of the early general authorities in the church, Brigham Young and Heber C. Kimball, they taught that Adam was Heavenly Father, and they prayed to Adam as Heavenly Father.
6: But he sinned in the Garden of Eden. And
7: they tried
6: out.
7: To cover this up. The
6: makes no sense.
7: Rodney Turner's master's thesis at BYU is the only master's thesis that's been banned for the shelves. And he wrote a complete master's thesis on Adam God in the early church, where they sung hymns to Adam as Heavenly Father. Other people were almost kicked out, or other people were kicked out. Orson Pratt was a Mormon leader, was almost kicked out for fighting Brigham on it. And they taught Adam God, and these same people who believe in polygamy, someone will still pray to Adam as Heavenly Father.
6: Wow. Okay. Folks, we're going to talk about this and more. We return right after this.
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6: Welcome back. And folks, before we continue on in this discussion, I want to make sure you're aware of something really big that we just announced this week, and that is the speaker for our big Celebration of Justice Gala that we're going to have on October 18th at the J.W. Marriott in Anaheim, California. That speaker is none other than Eric Trump. So, if you want to get tickets, we're going to get sold out on this. We always get sold out. We're going to get sold out probably much earlier. If you want tickets and to attend the event or to attend the and also maybe attend the VIP reception, where Eric Trump is going to be, or you'd like to sponsor a table, go to our website, pji.org, pji.org. 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Also, if you'd like to keep up with our work at PJI, we handle so many cases all across the country defending religious freedom for everyone, as well as parental rights, sanctity of human life, coast to coast, with 36 offices coast to coast. 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I know a number of you out there are probably not receiving it, and you'll find it really intriguing. It also gives you something to pray for. People say, yeah, I just, you know, pray for America. Well, that's great. Pray for America. But specifics are great, because when we pray with specifics, then we can rejoice with the specific victory, the specific things that we see God do in terms of answering prayer. So I encourage you to go to our website, pji.org, and sign up to get our free newsletter, The Legal Insider, on our website. So let's return back now to Steve Matthews, who's talking to us about Mormonism. Frankly, Steve, this has been really enlightening. A lot of things that I didn't know about Mormonism. It's been shocking, I would say.
7: Well,
6: to some
7: most
6: degree.
7: People don't. Like I was saying, don't be fooled by Mormonism or any other group. They're going to want to say what you want to hear. They're going to say, we believe in Jesus. I'm a Christian like you. I believe in God. But they're not telling the whole story. Which Jesus? Which God? How are you saved? They have, you know, the fact that you go to the temple and do all these, you know, interesting rituals and stuff. This stuff is very, a lot of groups will do this, Brad. It's not only them. Groups across the board. Just because they use the name Jesus, ask the smart questions. Use your discernment.
6: I got to ask you about something here. Before we move on to how to witness to Mormons, because I want to talk about that, how Christians should relate to Mormons. I just have to ask you about this. So when they get married, I've heard some really weird stuff that's different when they get married in the temple.
7: Yep.
6: So is it true that the man strips down naked and is put this kind of dye all over his body, including his personal parts, by other men? Is that true?
7: Well, they put a sheet over them.
6: A sheet over.
7: And they do certain ceremonies, they'll talk about. Yeah.
6: But they put something on their skin.
7: A sheet. And they kind of anoint different parts of them.
6: Different parts of him.
7: Yeah. Okay. So I'll just leave it there. Just say okay, they do that. So okay, and they also get the sacred undergarments. So Mormons don't even like us talking about this most of the time. But if you ever look at a Mormon missionary in a really hot summer day, you'll say, why under that white shirt is he wearing, you can see the sleeve, like some long johns, and those are the temple garments of the holy priesthood.
6: Do they wear that all the time?
7: They wear it all the time, and it gets really interesting. So they have four markings on there, including Freemason markings, because Joseph Smith was a Freemason. The Masonic compass, you know, the square and compass.
6: Yeah.
7: So they have those garments, and there's actually been Mormon apostles who said you should never step out of your garments. When you take a shower, have one foot. They're like a shield against demonic forces. You have a shower, you keep one ankle in your old set of garments. You wash yourself off. You put your new garments in the other ankle. Then you can take it off the other ankle and put it on.
6: And so they always have the garment on in some capacity.
7: They're supposed to.
6: They're supposed to.
7: You know, a lot of Mormons don't do this, obviously.
6: Okay.
7: I just said
6: that's a good differentiation.
7: Right, okay. When you go swimming and stuff. But I did say there are apostles and general authorities who have talked this way about the need to stay in your
6: So when
7: garments.
6: They go swimming, do they wear it under a swimsuit?
7: No.
6: They don't do that, but that's okay?
7: No, yeah. But I said it's certain guys, it's not the norm, have kind of said, encouraged to wear it all the time.
6: Okay, gotcha. And the women
7: it can
6: have
7: be
6: to
7: taken
6: wear,
7: to extremes.
6: Women have to wear theirs.
7: They have theirs, too. Yep.
6: Right, and then
7: but I mean, it's nothing that we're making fun of. If you're a Mormon watching, you know, we're trying to talk about this respectfully.
6: Yes.
7: Some people do kind of mock it, and they kind of create names for it, and we're not going to go there.
6: No. But it's just, you know, that's
7: just a very unneeded thing.
6: Because I hear different things. I'm just wondering what's true, what isn't.
7: The blood of Christ is our shield. It's not some piece of cloth, you know, that they say you need to have.
6: Right, and those cloths are made by Mormon company.
7: One thing I did want to refer to before we go on is where you did mention how Joseph Smith in some ways puts himself over Jesus. Well,
6: yeah, please tell me.
8: I have a
7: priceless quote I brought for today on that. The passage I read, I guess, in the previous episode where Joseph Smith blatantly lied a month before he was killed, they say martyred, he said that I cannot find but one wife, but many men accuse me of having seven. But obviously, a few days before he passed, he was a polygamist with around 40-some wives. Well, if you go two pages before that in the documentary History of the Church, Volume 6, that was on page 411. On pages 408 and 409, let's hear the humility of Joseph. Note the humility, because he basically says he's done more than anyone, including Jesus. And it's just it's even hard to hear this for someone who loves Christ to have any human say this. He says, "I am the Joseph Smith, the founder of Mormonism. I am the only man that has ever been able to keep the whole church together since the days of Adam. A large majority of the whole have stood by me. Neither Paul, John, Peter, nor Jesus did it. I boast that no one ever did such a work as I. The followers of Jesus ran away from him, but the Latter-day Saints never ran away from me yet."
6: Wow.
7: It's shocking.
6: Wow.
7: I've done more than anyone, including Jesus. It's like, this is the prophet of Mormonism. A lot of Mormons don't even know that this horrendous boast came out of the mouth of Joseph Smith has been preserved. But
6: that's a part of what? The
7: documentary History of the Church, Volume 6, page 408 and 409.
6: So it's not in
7: Google it.
6: It's not in the Doctrine and Covenants.
7: They have a comprehensive and a documentary, two church accepted history books, and it's in the History of the Church, Volume 6.
6: So this is, they say it's a history book. This is not a history book written by a Baptist.
7: It's written by the church, published by the church.
6: It's written by the church, published by the church, and is it deemed to be like holy and true?
7: It's a reliable account of the life and actions of Joseph Smith, and yeah.
6: Wow.
7: Yeah. So okay. Joseph said that. I mean, he did kind of, in DNC Section 135, kind of say, well, I've done more than just save anyone but Jesus only, but that kind of contradicts what he clearly said there. That's more damage control, obviously, Brad.
6: Yeah.
7: I mean, anybody who says I've done more than Jesus, any supposed prophet who says that, don't walk, run.
6: Run.
7: It's not of God.
6: Right. Wow. I did not know that.
7: It's awful. It's awful. And then, as I said, two pages later, he goes on the lie that he could only find one wife instead of seven in the same, right there in the same chapter.
6: The thing is, you have people today, some famous, like a football player, stuff. Their last name is Smith. And
7: they had a lot of grandkids in Utah with all the polygamous wives in Utah.
6: Their names were
7: the Smiths and Youngs. There's a lot of them.
6: And they all go back, these Smiths. They say, Joseph Smith.
7: My great-great-grandfather.
6: Great-great-great-great-grandfather, whatever. And there's a lot of them, and they all, you look at the lineage, and that was his mother, and this was this one's mother, and that was that mother.
7: So many wives.
6: So they had...
7: polygamists.
6: He had lots of wives. He had sex with these people. Some of them were married women.
7: Parley Pratt was a leading church authority in the early church.
6: Yeah.
7: He almost got shot out of his saddle by a guy who's going after his wife.
6: Yeah.
7: So, I mean, he's a revered guy in Mormonism, but it's just bad news.
6: Right. So it's disturbing when we learn about this, because we see it is very, very different than Christianity.
7: And they claim to be the true restored church where we're getting it all wrong. Just like all these cults, they all do it. The Jehovah's Witnesses have to have the faithful wise servant come. They all do it.
6: Now, where is it? Also, in one of their books, they cite the hieroglyphics. He says these are like hieroglyphics, and he writes
7: Reformed
6: down
7: Reformed Egyptian hieroglyphics, which doesn't exist.
6: Where is that in? That's in the Pearl of Great Price?
7: Uh-huh. And see, archaeology, as I said last episode, is a new science. They didn't know. I was actually going to mention this in our response to Mormonism, but if you ask it, Joseph, they felt very safe back then that they could say this means this, they means this.
6: Because no one would know what it means.
7: Nobody knew.
6: Because they're hieroglyphics. No one knew what the hieroglyphics meant back then.
7: But now that we do,
6: they
7: tried to say this is in the Pearl of Great Price, this is Abraham sacrificing his son Isaac on the altar. And they actually show these pictures called facsimiles of the actual diagram.
6: Of the hieroglyphics.
7: It's hieroglyphics on there, but it's an image with hieroglyphics.
6: Gotcha.
7: And part of the heads are cut off, and there's like fragments that are broken in these papyrus. And now that we know what they mean, it's really a pagan Egyptian burial rite for the dead with these pagan Egyptian gods, Anubis and Horus and all these pagan jackal-headed gods.
6: Right.
7: So, and Joseph said, oh, no, this is like the evil priest and this is Abraham. So, but it's
6: the bottom line is he cited in their holy book these things that God showed him, these hieroglyphics, and he said it meant this over here. And now we know clearly it means something completely different. Hence, invalid, not the word of God.
7: Absolutely.
6: Case closed. Yeah, so the Pearl of Great Price has just been completely invalidated just by

0: and stuff, you know, there's translation errors and all of it. So I think they're trying to now backtrack, but it's really hard for them to make
1: The internet is not their friend.
0: It's really hard to make that point when you have the history laid out as to exactly what it was said in the Pearl of Great Price.
1: And like I said, real quick, it's like there's a mountain of evidence why Mormonism cannot be true, is not true. Just like there's a mountain of evidence why we have faith in the God of the Bible.
0: Right.
1: But Mormonism, mountain of evidence.
0: Before we talk about how to evangelize or how to relate with a Mormon, because we only have so much time left, where can people go to do their own homework, do their own research, get this information? Where should they go?
1: There's a bunch of sites. We are under our brand of exposingthecults.com. We will be having Exposing Mormonism.
0: But right now it's exposingthecults.com.
1: And then underneath it, we're going to do a whole bunch.
0: But you don't have that website
1: now. It's coming. But
0: where can they go right now if they want information right now? If they want to research, because we don't know when that's coming out.
1: Yeah. So there's one good site called For Mormons, number 4 Mormons. Christy
0: number
1: Darlington
0: 4
1: site.
0: Mormons, and that's a good site.
1: Yeah.
0: .com.
1: Yeah, there's a For Jehovah,
0: or
1: too.
0: .org, or...
1: Might be .com. You could find it on
0: okay,
1: there.
0: Okay, For Mormons.
1: But a lot of Google searches, there's a resource called CARM, C-A-R-M.
0: Okay.
1: CARM.org, I believe, Matt Slick's ministry. The Utah Lighthouse Ministry of Sandra Tanner. She's phenomenal. Descended Brigham Young again in Utah. Put us some phenomenal resources on it. There's a bunch of stuff out there
0: okay.
1: on it.
0: Now, it's really easy for people, once they get informed, to act out of the flesh and say, I got the information. I'm going to pounce these Mormons. I'm going to... You're wrong, da-da-da.
1: Do it in a spirit of love.
0: Yeah,
1: you know,
0: so that's not a Christian
1: way
0: of
1: approaching. Walter Martin once said, I heard him say, so many Christians say, how can a Mormon be so thick, believing all this stuff and blind and dense? And he said, weren't you pretty thick yourself before Jesus got hold of you? Weren't you pretty blind? Have humility.
0: Have
1: when you
0: humility
1: talk to these
0: because,
1: people.
0: But for the grace of God, so goes I.
1: Very well
0: and
1: put.
0: There's only two groups of people, those who are lost and those who used to be lost, and that's it. And so you're right. Humility is not just needed, but it's very much appropriate and validated for us to have that humility because, but for the grace of God, so go we. All right, so now let's talk about how, let's say someone says, hey, I've got this Mormon person over here.
1: What do I say to him
0: at school? What do I say?
1: So first thing I would say is what I said when we talked about some of the other cults a few weeks ago. Different strokes for different folks. Sometimes one thing you witness with a Mormon will land, and sometimes something else won't land, and then something else will land. So with Mormons, the Adam God doctrine did it for me. Mormonism taught for many years that Adam was Heavenly Father. That our God originally is the only God with whom we have to do was Adam. They taught that for decades, and then now they've covered it up. They say it's not there, but we have over 50 sources in the early church where Adam was called the only God with whom we do, Heavenly Father. That's all been swept under the rug. But the point is, if Brigham taught it, the church, early church taught it, then Brigham's a false prophet too. Just like case closed on your lawyer, case closed. On the Pearl of Great Price, on the Egyptian hieroglyphics being bogus, if Brigham Young says, I am speaking for God, and then he gives you the wrong God, he's not a prophet of God.
0: Right, because Adam is not God. Adam is a man made by God.
1: Absolutely. So,
0: okay.
1: So that did it for me. So different strokes for different folks.
0: Okay.
1: Other people might come out over some of the false prophecies of Joseph Smith. Other people might come out over scriptural issues. There's many, many different areas. I'll share a few more powerful ones with you. Journal of Discourses, Volume 1, page 110. Journal of Discourses.
0: Journal of Discourses.
1: Yes, this is a...
0: Is that Mormon?
1: It's Mormon. It's the record of a lot of the speeches of the early Mormon prophets and apostles.
0: Okay.
1: Now, they don't consider it scripture, even though the preface to Volume 8... George Q. Cannon, a Mormon general authority, said this should rank right up there with the standard works. That's how seriously they took these things because they are the words of the prophets and apostles. He says in volume 1, page 110, if the seed of Judah, the white man, mixes his blood with the seed of Cain, the black, then the penalty is death on the spot. This is the law of God, and this shall always be the case.
0: Interracial marriage requires death, you to be killed.
1: This is what the church used to teach.
0: Wow.
1: So again,

0: another stone on that giant mountain of evidence.
1: And that was written by the top priest of the church.
0: Brigham Young.
1: That was written by Brigham Young.
0: Brigham Young. Okay. It was in this collection of discourses called the Journal Discourses, Volume 1, page 110. Use Google, verify it. It's right there. That's one of the things that rocked my world because I was ready to join. And when I was able to go into the Patriarch's Library and pull out that volume and see those words on the page, I thought, wow, is this of God? That they would actually teach the penalty for interracial marriage is death on the spot. Of course, that's been like dismissed, but I mean, holy cow, if he said it, he said it. It's like, what kind of prophet says that? We got lying prophets, we got false prophecies, now we have this. So that's pretty messed up.
1: Real quick, what if they say, well, he didn't say that in his capacity as the head of the church. He said it more as his non-clerical capacity. I've heard
0: then
1: that.
0: Then why is it in the Journal Discourses, in the body of works teaching the people in Mormonism about all the other essential doctrines they need to believe? They pick and choose. They cherry pick, Brad. When something's helpful to them, oh, I like that page in this book. Oh, we don't like that page because it kind of runs head on to what we say.
1: Okay.
0: So another thing I like to bring up to people is they talk about the church needing to be restored. All cults do this. The church fell away. Everybody is messed up in all the Christian world till we came along. Well, that makes Jesus a liar because Jesus said in Matthew chapter 16, verse 18, I will build my church and the gates of hell will not prevail against it. According to Mormonism and all the other cults, the gates of hell did prevail against the church and it had to be restored by whoever, Joseph Smith. Mm. Charles Hayes Russell, the Jehovah's Witness, you pick the group. So that's a big problem to me. God said in the book of Jude, God speaks to Jude and says we have to contend, defend the faith delivered once to the saints. It doesn't say delivered twice to the saints. It just says delivered once to the saints, not once by Jesus, once by Joseph. Who are you going to believe more, Jesus when he said the gates of hell won't prevail, or Joseph when he said the gates of hell did prevail? I think that's a very powerful argument about the restoration of the church.
1: Okay.
0: It's just a false teaching.
1: What's another, how would you equip people to relate to Mormons?
0: Bring up one of the big issues that's a real problem for us as Christians. Mormons believe in millions and millions of gods and that we can become a god if we're faithful to Mormonism.
1: And Mormons actually believe that.
0: They believe in millions of gods. They believe in three gods for this world, even though they say they believe in one. I often will say to a Mormon, read Isaiah chapter 42 to 46. In those chapters, it hammers again and again and again that there's only one God. Isaiah 43:10 says, before me there was no God formed, and neither shall there be after me. So not being an expert in Mormonism, Brad, what does that basically tell you?
1: If there's only one God, there's always been only one God.
0: Our God was never a God, man who became a God. Before me there was no God formed.
1: Wow.
0: They say there was God was a man who became a God, right?
1: So
0: neither shall there be after me. That means you're not going to make it. All vacancies are filled.
1: Powerful. What's the scripture again?
0: Isaiah 43:10. So all those I said this is pounded again and again in Isaiah 42 to 46, the chapters. In Isaiah 44:6 and 44:8, it has the same thing as like, I am the Lord your God, beside me there's no other. And I like this. I say to Mormons, does God know everything? Yes, God knows everything. Can God lie? Titus 1:2, God cannot lie. Well, if God knows everything, God cannot lie. Why does God say in Isaiah 44:6, is there another God beside me? I don't know of any. Well, if God doesn't know of any other gods and God can't lie, what about all the gods in the Council of Gods? Did he get amnesia? Does he not know that they exist? Yeah. It's really clear that there's no other gods.
1: So when they talk to somebody, it can easily become an argument, right, Steve? They can start arguing back and forth. And usually when people argue, they get real defensive and dig in there.
0: And they'll want to shut it down. But if you do it with love and a smile and they see you really care about them, it's not about caring about winning the argument, but genuine care for the soul. That's what you want to convey.
1: Should you approach it sort of as a question and say, you know, is it true that Mormons believe that there are many gods?
0: I like to go to Abraham chapter 4 and have them open it, and I'll just quote it to them. You can Google it. And
1: that's in the Book of Mormon.
0: In the Pearl of Great Price.
1: Not in the Bible.
0: Pearl
1: of Great Price, okay.
0: And it says, and the gods saw that the man was made, and the gods saw this, and the gods were pleased, and the gods, and the gods, and the gods. Also, D&C section 76, Doctrine and Covenant section 76 and 132 also talk about the plurality of gods again.
1: So they're going to acknowledge, Yeah, there's more.
0: They can't.
1: There's more than just they're God the Father, God the Son, God the Holy Spirit. It's beyond that. They're not going to say, oh, we're just talking about the Trinity. No.
0: They don't believe the Trinity. First of all, they're tritheists and believe in three gods.
1: Right.
0: But I would just say, hey.
1: But they believe there's other gods out there. That's
0: just read the beginning of Abraham 4. I mean, it makes it super clear.
1: Okay,
0: and the gods saw this, and the gods
1: so
0: were pleased.
1: So then you ask,
0: your scriptures.
1: It seems like if I was approaching someone and say, you know, Mormonism, I'm just wondering. Someone told me about this Abraham chapter. Da, da, da, da.
0: Could you open it? You have it, missionary. Can you read it to me, please?
1: Yeah, read that, because it seems like that. You know, you guys believe in multiple gods.
0: Let's go back and read Isaiah 45:21 and 22.
1: And then you say, you know, it seems to me like there's the scripture, though. And this says, how do you guys reconcile that? It seems to me that using the points and then the question.
0: But I would be firm at the same time. Just say, you know, Christians and Jews are monotheists. We're not polytheists. And the Bible clearly teaches us and is driven into our head again and again. One other thing in our limited time I'd like to bring up is the idea of faith and works. Mormons say you're saved by works, and Christians say, well, faith and works, and Christians say you're saved by grace through faith. We'll go to Ephesians 2:8-9. It is by grace through faith that you're saved, not of yourselves, not about your works, lest any man should boast. Mormons, it's just an instant reflex reaction. I'll always go to James chapter 2 and say, faith without works is dead, buddy. You see, it's faith and works. Our response to that is this. In the eyes of men, we're saved by works. When men could look at our actions, that's why it says, show me your faith by your works, and without your works, I'll show you my faith by my works. In the eyes of God, you're saved by your faith. In Genesis 15:6, that's quoted in James chapter 2. It's also a parallel in Romans 4:1-8, where it talks the same thing. And it says, Abraham believed God. It was counted for righteousness. 7 chapters later, he puts Isaac on the altar, and he does the thing, show me your faith by your works. When God alone could see the heart of man, he sees that he knows your faith, because only God could read your heart.
1: Right.
0: But when men could look at your works, then you're saved in the eyes of men by your good works.
1: Right.
0: Mormons are completely butchering that verse.
1: I think it's so important. Sometimes I've seen some people say, you know, well, you got to have faith, but then you also got to have your works. You got to work hard. You got to have both. I'm like, whoa, whoa. No, faith is the proof of the validity.
0: The fruit.
1: Works are the fruit of faith. And it's a validator of faith. And when they say faith without works is dead, hence the faith
0: you
1: is
0: gotta have,
1: dead.
0: You've got a dead faith if you don't have the works to back
1: it up. It's not real faith. Works is for the purpose of identifying the validity of your faith from from our perspective, what we see on earth. And as you said, God sees the heart. And with that, we know we can have that.
0: I'm going to give you one more good resource. You know, one of the most phenomenal resources, interestingly enough, comes from a Mormon.
1: What's that?
0: And it shows a lot of the mistakes of Mormonism. You can easily find it. Google and find the CES letter. The CES letter was written by a disgruntled Mormon, where he puts many of the points that we've covered in these episodes, the Book of Abraham problems, the archaeological problems.
1: The CES letter. If they put that in, they'll pull it up.
0: And then in that CES letter, there's a wealth of information by a disgruntled Mormon. It's over 100 pages showing a lot of these issues we're talking about today. You can definitely leverage that as a phenomenal
1: And I know
0: resource.
1: Joseph Smith was sued once for including like a storyline in his Book of Mormon, I think it was, that paralleled a storyline that had been written by someone else.
0: Similar about the Americans, yeah.
1: Similar about that. And they sued and says, hey, you copied what we did. You plagiarized.
0: But the CES letter is an incredible resource from a Mormon source.
1: From a Mormon source.
0: Devastating. Devastating to Mormons.
1: From a Mormon source. Once again, folks, let's live with the love of Jesus. God loves Mormons. We need to love Mormons. And let's connect. Let's not run. Let's connect and show the truth and the love of Christ. And be educated. Be wise. Because there's a lot of deception out there. So, folks, thank you once again, Steve, for being on the
0: program.
1: Pleasure
0: to be here. I love what you guys are doing.
1: Thank you. So, folks, there you have it. It's our God-given freedoms we're talking about. Now, let's choose to keep them. I'm Brad Dacus, president of the Pacific Justice Institute. Let's continue the fight for your freedoms.
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0: Well, hello, and welcome to today's episode of Today's Bible Questions. If this is your first time tuning in, I'm Todd Hampson, your host. I'm here from time to time, and if you would like to get your question answered on a future episode, you can use that number at the bottom of your screen and just text your question there to 714-815-7097. Text it there, and we'll get it on a future episode of Today's Bible Questions. Sometimes it takes a few cycles to get through, so it might be a few weeks before you see your question pop up. But if you text it there, we'll get it answered eventually. So in the meantime, keep tuning in because you're bound to learn a lot. I love the fact that when people pose a question, just the statistics alone of how many people are watching the show, there's going to be a lot of other people with that same question. So you're blessing others by answering that question, and more people are learning scripture because of your question. So keep it up. I noticed that when I go to conferences, if we do a Q&A, especially if it's on a particular area, either, you know, apologetics or eschatology, that a lot of the same questions or very similar questions pop up. So don't think, if you have a question in mind, don't think it's too big or too small or too easy or too hard. Just submit that question through text on that number at the screen below, and we'll get that answered for you on a future episode. Well, we'll dive right in. I have a couple of smallish to medium-sized questions to answer, and then we do have one major question to answer that's another kind of key issue that's impacting the church today, impacting the world today. So I'm going to take a little bit of extra time to answer that. So there'll be one really long answer to one of these questions, but I'll try to get through as many other questions as possible in the time that we have together. So this first question is almost a lighthearted question. Maybe you've thought of this question before, maybe you haven't, but I love that this person has asked this question. This is Luis Layton from Denver, Colorado. Thank you, Luis. Thanks for watching, and thanks for submitting your question. And Luis asks, I'd like to ask if Adam and Eve were aware that serpents don't speak, or were they aware about Satan's presence in the garden? So that's a great question. Here you have the Satan through the serpent speaking to Eve. Eve's not freaked out. She's not spooked by it. Doesn't seem like something that's strange. Now we're not given the exact answer to that. Now, there's like many of the questions we answer on this program, there's a couple of other underlying questions. One of the underlying questions to this, and this is a bigger debate that I've seen people debate and different commentaries say different things, is was this snake actually Satan? You know, we learn about these creatures called the cherubs or the four living creatures. We see them at different spots in scripture where they have characteristics and features that look like certain animals. So was this kind of a, not necessarily a snake how we see a snake today, but initially was it a snake-like being Satan? Other commentators say Satan was simply possessing the snake and speaking through the snake. Other people have a couple other different views. So that's one underlying question. But here's the thing. Eve is not surprised at all at this snake talking. So either there are a few possibilities, and we're not told a clear answer in Scripture. Either since Adam and Eve were created as adults, they didn't have a lifetime of experience to be able to take in what the world is like, and maybe she didn't know that there are the animals don't speak. We also have, in other areas of Scripture, we have a case of a donkey speaking, God giving a donkey an ability to speak. Could it have been normative before the fall that humans could understand speech from animals? You know, that's another question that's been posed. So you have to keep in mind, this is before the fall. This is after Satan's fall, but before the fall of man. So it appears that Eve was not surprised. So her guard was down. She was at ease either because the fall hadn't happened yet. She had no sense of danger, had no sense of anything. But the one thing that is clear, the one import that we can take from this passage is that Adam and Eve should have recognized that this creature was twisting God's word and making God out to be a liar. So they should have picked up on that, and that's the big issue there. For the other answers, I think we'll have to wait till we get to heaven to find out, or maybe the millennial kingdom. I've heard some people surmise that perhaps in the millennial kingdom we'll be able to understand animals. Who knows? In heaven, maybe same thing. We don't know. We're not told. So we have to hold these things loosely and just trust that the most important thing is how the fall occurred, how sin entered the world, and that Satan was behind the serpent. Satan either was the serpent or he was the evil behind the serpent that deceived Eve. Matter of fact, when you get to Revelation 12, it equates the dragon, Satan, and the serpent as the same being. So I know, for example, Institute for Creation Research, if you go to their museum in Texas, in Dallas, just outside of Dallas, they have an exhibit of Eden, and they depict Satan more as a snake-like creature that even had like arms and legs. And they take the position, I believe, from the literature that I read there, that when God cursed the snake, he kind of took away the arms and then says, now you'll slither on the ground forever as a sign of the fall. So again, there's slightly different views. The main thing we have to remember is the account of Genesis 1 through 3 is absolutely historical and literal. It's not allegory. It's not legend. It's not poetry to help us understand that we're fallen. These are specific concrete things that happened. We just don't know the exact details of every detail of how it took place or every detail surrounding how Satan was behind the serpent. So hopefully that helps. Hopefully that gives a little bit of an answer to that question. Great question, though. And again, if you had the question, somebody else is going to have the same question as well. Another thing I want to mention is if you're just joining us, you can text your question to the number below, 714-815-7097. Sorry, I was looking at the next question, but I wanted to make sure to mention that. If you're just joining us or haven't seen this program before, I want to make sure you're aware of how to get your question answered on a future episode. So here's kind of a cultural question, and this is a good one. This is from Fabian Medina, and the question is this: how can you Christianize something pagan like a Christmas tree when we are not supposed to how can you Christianize something pagan like Christmas when we are not supposed to do as the pagan does? And that's a good question. How is it? There are some things related to Christmas that tie back to the Roman Empire and how the Romans did certain things. Of course, the Romans were polytheists. They believed in millions of gods or many gods, and they worshiped different gods, and they had little idols, just like you read about in the Old Testament. But I think we have to be careful to say something's automatically pagan. I think a lot of cultural things that we have, like take the Christmas tree, for example. I've heard a lot of people say that the Christmas tree is pagan. Well, the research I've done, I haven't seen anything that shows that the Christmas tree was pagan. And I know this question is more broad than just the tree, but there's no evidence that I've seen that any pagan religion decorates special trees or anything like that. And there's several instances throughout history where that became a tradition and then how it came to America. But I think the bigger question is this. We could go into that and look at the background of something. I think it's always healthy to know the background of something that you're doing. The music you listen to, poems you read, stories you read, you know, what is the background of the author of the person you're reading? It's always healthy to know the background, but we're in this world. It's a fallen world. There's no way we're going to get away from all things that have some kind of a connection to evil. So I think the bigger question is, how do we as believers navigate the times we're in, relate to our neighbors in a way that we have an opportunity to share Christ with them and to show them what living as a Christian looks like without looking weird and strange and just pulling back from everything in culture? You know, that nowhere in Scripture does it tell us to isolate ourselves. And I know I'm broadening this question, but I'm kind of making a point here. Nowhere in Scripture are we told to isolate ourselves from everything in the world because it's bad. You could probably pick my shirt or an Apple computer was, you know, created by, I'm just riffing off the top of my head, created by a gentleman who was not a Christian, and he was an Eastern mysticist and all this, so we shouldn't use Apple computers. I mean, you could take that to the nth degree, but that makes life really confusing and distracting. I think we need to keep the main thing, focus on building relationships with other people to tell them about Jesus. And then there are certain areas that fall into what we call matters of conscience. If there's something that other people do that bugs you, or if you do it, you just don't feel like you can do that and honor God, then don't do it. Paul addresses this. He talks about how there's, you know, certain people follow certain feast days. Certain people wouldn't, in Paul's time, wouldn't eat meat because they were afraid it was sacrificed to idols. And Paul makes the distinction that you can eat the meat because you're not worshiping the idol. And that's the key thing, is your heart issue. Is if just with any matter of conscience, whether it's celebrating Christmas or whatever, whatever the issue is it something I can do and feel like I can do to the glory of God? Do I have a peace about it? You know, if not, I probably need to check that and pray about it and see why I'm wrestling with it. Now, sometimes it can lend to legalism, so we have to guard against that as well. But I think we need to be aware that we're not involved in anything pagan or evil unless we are consciously, actively worshiping something evil, worshiping an idol. For example, and I've seen this happen, Christians absolutely should not mess around with crystals or tarot cards or Ouija boards or anything like that that does invite the demonic, that does worship evil. Not in a way that maybe, oh, I'm worshiping you, but you're curious about it. You're opening up the window for that. To me, that's 100% off limits. That does cross into an area that Christians should not do. So we need to know what we're doing. We need to know the background of it. And we need to, for matters of conscience, we need to obey our conscience so that we can honor God and respect other people's differences if they have a different view on a matter of conscience. Whether that's, you know, getting a tattoo or dyeing your hair a certain color or some of these outward things. Those are usually the matters of conscience, or going to movies. I know when I was younger and first became a Christian, I grew up going to movies because I didn't grow up in a Christian way. I grew up unchurched. But when I went to a Christian school for 3 months, I found out there's some Christians that don't go to the movies because they say all movies are evil. And that just seems so foreign to me. I was like, well, shouldn't you analyze what the storyline of the movie is? Or maybe the movie honors God. Maybe it's a good movie. So anyway, these are things we need to think about intellectually, then also pray about it as a matter of conscience. So hopefully that answers that question. We need to be careful not to add rules to what God has said, but also to honor God in everything that we do to the best of our ability, and understand that different believers, if it's not a clear standard in Scripture, different believers may see it slightly differently, and we need to allow grace and room for that. Well, if you're just joining us on today's Bible questions, I'd like to give you the number if you want to text your question to have answered on a future episode. It's that number there at the bottom of your screen, 714-815-7097. Now, this next question is a doozy. It is what I mentioned. It's something that is dividing the church right now. I'm glad somebody asked this question. I'm also a little intimidated by it because there's so much to unpack. But also, it's something that's near and dear to my heart because it's near and dear to the Lord's heart. And I think that Scripture is crystal clear on the answer to this question. So I'm going to take some time. I may take the rest of today's episode to answer this question because it's that important. But here's the question, and this is from someone who's anonymous. But the question is, when we say we stand with Israel, is that the Jewish people, the land in Israel, or the government of Israel? And how does the term or the phrase, I will bless those who bless you and curse those who curse you, given to Abraham in Genesis 12, how does that play into standing with Israel? Or is the blessing cursing meant to Jacob, who was later called Israel? And then the third part of the question, how would you explain all of that to a teenager who says the Jewish people are corrupt and Jews are the ones who control the world. So I'm going to start with that last question first. This is all questions from the same person, but it's really three different related questions. And it sounds like this person is concerned because they believe Israel is biblical. The modern day of Israel is what was prophesied in Scripture. It has everything to do with the Old Testament. There's a connection, and I'll address that in a minute. But there's a popular teaching going around right now because of some very prominent voices that say they're Christians, but they are anti-Israel. And they literally say this, that Jewish people are corrupt, that Jewish people are controlling the world, and they're behind just about everything that's evil. It's a modern day end times anti-Semitism that has arisen around the world from all different sides. That's the crazy thing. In our recent history, anti-Semitism used to come more from left-leaning political people or extreme right-leaning Islamic fundamentalist people who their teachings just tell them to hate Jews and Christians. There are literal verses that tell them to slaughter Jews and Christians. But the scary thing is, within Christianity now, there's a left-wing and a right-wing voice that are, for different reasons, becoming overtly and extremely anti-Semitic. And they're twisting Scripture to make their point. They'll cherry-pick one or two verses and just hammer it and just keep on saying over and over again that this is true and that Jewish people are evil and all this kind of crazy stuff. So that's what I want to address. That's what's dividing the church right now. So let's go back. Let's look at it biblically. When you go back to this first part of the question, when we say we stand with Israel, is that the Jewish people, the land of Israel, or the government of Israel? Well, the answer is yes. But let me qualify that. We stand with the Jewish people who are Jewish by heritage. And notice in the Abrahamic promise, which you can read in Genesis 12, Genesis 15, and Genesis 17. Genesis 12 is the initial promise where he promises Abraham a population that will come from him, a land, and a worldwide blessing. Genesis 15 is where God cuts the covenant with Abraham to ratify that promise. He puts Abraham to sleep. They cut an animal in half, and God himself walks through the pieces of the animal. This was known in the Old Testament as cutting a covenant, meaning, and usually it was both parties would walk through as if to say, like a contract, if I break my part of the contract, then you're free from the contract. Well, notice God put Abraham to sleep. This was a one-way, unconditional, everlasting covenant that God was making a point to make. And then he ratifies that again in Genesis 17 with the sign of circumcision. And there are several verses in that passage that reiterate again, this is an everlasting, unconditional, permanent covenant between God and the Jewish people. And whenever it's mentioned, not whenever it's mentioned, but oftentimes it's mentioned in the context of the people and the land. So it is the land. God says over and over again, several verses, that Jerusalem is where his name is. Jerusalem is holy to him forever. There are literally verses that say that. So all that to say, and that's scratching the surface. There are literally hundreds of verses in the Old Testament and many, many verses in the New Testament, Romans 11, which we'll look at some specific verses, that talk about God's unconditional permanent covenant and promises and prophecies to the Jewish people. So if you have that as your baseline and the background, then when you study passages of eschatology or things about the end times, you see that every Old Testament prophet, except for Jonah, prophesied that Israel would be in the land again, that the Jewish people would stream back to their land, that the actual land of Israel would come back to life, that the cities would come back to life, that the vegetation would come back to life. Ezekiel 36 talks about both of those. But it's not just in one or two places. All the Old Testament prophets, except Jonah, talk about this future time. Even Jesus, when he was about to ascend back to heaven, after teaching the disciples in his resurrected body for 40 days, told them, was about to be ascended, even his disciples at that time said, is it at this time you're going to restore your kingdom? And the kingdom is always seen as the kingdom of Israel with Jerusalem as the capital. Always, every single time. So Old Testament and New Testament. So all that to say, we when we say we stand with Israel, what that means in modern terms is Israel was prophesied to be reborn. By the way, I have a book by a theologian from 1946 who wrote a book because he didn't believe in prophecy, wrote a big book that was supported by a bunch of people saying that it's called God and the Jew. And there's a chapter that says why there will never be a national restoration of the Jewish people. And then 2 years later, there was a national restoration of the Jewish people in their land. So God's prophecy will always be fulfilled. God keeps his promises. So it's for the people. It's for the land. So Israel has a right to exist. Israel has a right to defend herself. Now, this begs the question, does that mean we support everything Israel does? Is every leader in Israel a righteous leader? No, not at all. As a matter of fact, in the Old Testament, only one or two of the leaders of Israel were good kings. Most of the time, they've been terrible kings. That's not a commentary on today, but I'm just saying that's not a requirement for why we support Israel. We support Israel because it's prophesied to be in the land again in the last times with many Jewish people there who primarily do not yet believe in the Messiah, and that's why he has them there. That's all the setup for the future tribulation period, and as Paul says in Romans 11, the future moment when all Israel will be saved at the end of the tribulation period. So if we're reading our Bibles and we're taking it at face value, not rewriting it, not ignoring passages, not overlooking very clear, unconditional, permanent, everlasting promises, then we have to come to the conclusion that God's permanent purpose for Israel still stands. And by the way, there's a teaching called replacement theology or cessationism, which means the promises of Israel are now conferred on the church, or the church now replaces Israel. That the Old Testament is reinterpreted through the lens of the New Testament, and the church is the true Israel. And they'll pick one or two cherry-picked verses to make that case while ignoring other verses right next to it that show them there's a broader context to what they're kind of saying. But anyway, all that to say, and the second part of this question, how does I will bless those who bless you and curse those who curse you play into standing with Israel? Some people argue that was only a promise to Abraham as an individual, but we see it reiterated and we see it play out in history. Look at all the nations of the Old Testament, the Hittites, the Canaanites, the Philistines, all the great enemies, including Hitler and the Nazis. All of them, all of those who have cursed Israel have been cursed. And that will stand true the rest of time. Anybody who's coming, Hamas, Hezbollah, Iran, that kind of thing. Anybody coming against Israel will not succeed in the long term, and they will be cursed. And we see that play out in history. So just to read a few verses from Romans, I cited those passages. If you want to go back and study, definitely study Genesis 12, Genesis 15, Genesis 17. By the way, if God can break or reinterpret or repurpose his clear, unconditional purposes to Israel from the Old Testament, then how do we, as the church, have any confidence that he's not going to break his promise to us? A promise is a promise. God is a promise keeper. Just because we don't see something fulfilled in our lifetime doesn't mean it won't be fulfilled. We're seeing the stage set for everything related for Israel to be saved in our day. So just wanted to read a couple passages. So those are three to keep in mind from the Old Testament. Genesis 12, Genesis 15, Genesis 17. Read those carefully. And then if you have time, read all the prophets, because they reiterate God's purposes for Israel in the end times. But I wanted to jump to Romans 11 because I want to show you that the New Testament is crystal clear as well. And I'm just going to read a few select verses from Romans 11 with little to no commentary and just let God's word speak for itself. And this makes it crystal clear about God's continued plan for the Jewish people and for Israel. In Romans 11:11, he says, I ask then, did God reject his people? I'm sorry, 11:1. Did God reject his people? By no means. I am an Israelite myself, a descendant of Abraham from the tribe of Benjamin. God did not reject his people whom he foreknew. And by the way, this term by no means is one of the strongest Greek words you can use to make a point. Paul is adamant here. Verse 11, again, did they, the Jewish people, stumble so as to fall beyond recovery? Not at all. It's the same word that he used in verse 1. Rather, because of their transgression, salvation has come to the Gentiles to make Israel envious. Verse 12, but if their transgression means riches for the world and their loss means riches for the Gentiles, how much greater riches will their full inclusion bring? So Paul here, in the first century, after the Jewish people rejected Jesus, is already pointing to a future time when their full inclusion will come back into the church, when the fullness of Israel will believe Jesus is the Messiah. Some Jewish people are believers now, but not many when you look at the totality. As a whole, the people still are in partial blindness. Verse 5, for if their rejection brought reconciliation to the world, what will their, again, look at this definitive future tense, what will their acceptance be but life from the dead? In other words, don't count them out. Just because they don't believe in Jesus now doesn't mean they're not going to. In the future, they will. Verse 17, if some of the branches, he's talking about the Jewish nation, Jewish people, have been broken off, and you, Gentiles, though a wild olive shoot, have been grafted in among the others and now share in the nourishing sap from the olive root, do not consider yourself superior to those other branches. If you do, consider this. You do not support the root, but the root supports you. And I want to make a point here. I've seen so many people in the past several years, big names, try to detach the Old Testament from the New Testament. You can't do it. You cannot understand the New Testament without the Old Testament. It is connected. There's a continuity. It's not two different volumes. After all, if you were cut off as an olive tree and that is wild by nature and contrary to nature, were grafted into a cultivated olive tree, how much more readily will these, the natural branches, the Jewish people, be grafted into their own olive tree? Again, Paul keeps pointing to a future period when they will be grafted in, when they will accept Jesus as Savior. Verse 25, I only got three more verses, so thanks for hanging in there. I do not want you to be ignorant of this mystery, brothers and sisters, so that you may not be conceited. Israel has experienced a hardening in part until, pointing to a future time, the full number of the Gentiles has come in. That's the end of the church age, when all the Gentiles who are going to accept the Lord in the church age accept him. And in this way, Paul says, all Israel, future tense, will be saved. So he's pointing to a future time when Israel, even though they're in unbelief in his time and majorly and mostly in unbelief in our time, they will at a future moment accept him. Last verse, and then we got to close this episode. As far as the gospel is concerned, they're enemies for your sake. But as far as election is concerned, they are loved on account of the patriarchs. Listen to this last verse, verse 29. For God's gifts and his call are irrevocable. God does not revoke his promises to the Jewish people. They still stand. We need to take that to the bank, and we can rest assured that his promises to us are there as well. Thank you for hanging in there for that long question. This has been another episode of Today's Bible Questions.
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0: you and I should just joyfully share our faith. And I believe the enemy wants to take that away from you. God keeps his promises. Sometimes we don't keep our promise. Sometimes people don't keep their promise when they give us a promise. But God is not that way. I believe the scriptures were fulfilled when Jesus Christ came to the earth and when he rose from the dead. I hope, I trust, I pray that you're encouraged in your faith, that you realize we have a God who keeps his promises. Because if God says it, that settles it. You can bank on it. And he's doing something in the background that you don't know, but you have to trust by faith. He is working this out. So all God's promises are yes and amen. He keeps his promises. And it's a good reminder for us as believers to know the word of God, the promises of God, and to apply those wonderful promises. It's so important that we, when we realize, you know, God's word is true, and then we apply it. And I would highly suggest, if you're not doing that, in the areas of your life that maybe there's a struggle, that you go through different things, find the scriptures that go with that, and just do your best to memorize it and quote it, and not just quote it, but apply the word of God. So many promises. Someone mentioned, I've read different places, you know, how many promises are there? And just someone said there's 8,810 promises in the Bible. Well, I didn't count them all, so I don't know, but that's what they're saying. There's over 8,000 promises of God. And so I put some together here, if we can do the smaller screen. But there's different promises. These are some of the ones I like to hold on to. Hebrews 13:5. Says, for he himself said, I will never leave you or forsake you. So that's good to know. It's a promise. God will never leave us or forsake us. Philippians 4:6 says, be anxious for what? Nothing. Nothing. That's one of my favorite ones. It's a command. Be anxious for nothing. It's a promise. We don't have to be worried. Romans 8:1, another promise. There is therefore now no condemnation for those that are in Christ Jesus. So if you struggle with guilt and shame and all, there's therefore now no condemnation. Romans 8:28, one of my favorites. And we know all things are working together for good for those of us that love God, those that are called according to his purpose. I sometimes quote that daily. Why? Because when something goes wrong and I think, how is this going to work out? And by faith, and we know by faith, all things are working together for good for those of us that love God and are called according to his purpose. Powerful promise from God. Romans 8:31. If God is for us, what? Who can be against us? If God is on our side, why worry? Who can be against us? If God is for you, who can be against you? You don't have to worry about who's against you. And then one of my favorites, you hear me quote this a lot, Nehemiah 8:10, for the joy of the Lord is my strength. God's joy, the joy of our salvation gives us strength. Amen. So many promises. And so hopefully, you know, I know some people are taking pictures of this. And so hopefully you know the promises of God. And you apply the promises of God. In our text, Paul the Apostle was given a promise. And we're going to see that promise was fulfilled in the text that we're going to look at. And that's one of the things we're going to look at. So let's dive right in. Verse 1, it says, then Agrippa, King Agrippa, said to Paul, you are permitted to speak for yourself. So Paul stretched out his hands and answered for himself. So before we talk about that, go right to last week, if you're here with us last week. So if you recall, last week, Paul the Apostle was standing before his accusers. Remember, he was standing before the governor Festus, and he was given his defense. If you recall, Festus, the governor, says, are you willing to go to Jerusalem? And so he knew he'd be dead if he went to Jerusalem. So he says, no, I appeal to Caesar. And then Festus says, you've appealed to Caesar. To Caesar, you must go. And so that's where we left off. And I want to summarize verses 13 to 27, basically 13 to 27 in chapter 25. So Festus, the governor, meets with King Agrippa, and they spoke about Paul's case. And see, Festus did not want to send Paul to the Caesar without some charges. And he didn't know what kind of crime that he committed. He didn't understand what he did wrong. So King Agrippa is an expert when it comes to Jewish law, Jewish customs, and he knows that. So he says, hey, can you please meet with Paul? I need your input. I need to know what to write to send him to Caesar. I don't want to send him to Caesar with nothing to say. I don't know why I send him to you. So I need to help me out. So Agrippa agreed to it, and he was eager to meet with Paul the Apostle. That's where we pick up our text back in verse 1. And so he answers for himself, and he speaks to him And he's told Paul the Apostle, go ahead, you can speak. So Agrippa is King Agrippa. If you're a note taker, good note to take. This is King Herod Agrippa II. King Herod II, Agrippa, had a terrible family line. You realize that, right? His great-grandfather was the one that tried to kill Jesus when he was a baby. His grandfather was the one that beheaded John the Baptist. His father martyred, killed James, the first apostle that was killed. So they're a bunch of murderers. That's his family. So these guys, he's not a good guy. He married his sister. So he married, isn't that disgusting? He married his sister, Bernice. And then remember Drusilla? So actually, Drusilla's his sister. So it's all in the family. They're all connected. So if you're a good note to take. But another note to take is he ruled in the territory northeast of Festus. So he had no jurisdiction. This is important. Please listen. He had no jurisdiction over Paul. So it's not like Paul's coming before him in a court case. It's not that at all. But Paul's coming before him just to give the gospel, really, and to have information. He has no jurisdiction whatsoever over Paul. That's a good note to take, to realize that. And then lastly, as I mentioned, he was an expert regarding Jewish theology and customs, and that's in our text. So that gives you a little bit of a background. So let's dive right in. And so Paul, talking to the king, he says, I think myself happy, King Agrippa, because today I shall answer for myself before you concerning all things of which I am accused by the Jews. Listen to this, especially because you are, can we say that word, expert in all customs and questions which have to do with the Jews. Therefore, I beg you, hear me patiently. Paul is finally standing in front of a ruler that understands the Jewish laws and customs. He didn't have that before. And so he's so excited. I believe that Paul the Apostle, he was just jumping out of his skin. Why? He's going to share the gospel with this man. And so did you see that word happy? He says, I think myself happy. He's like, I'm just so excited to be able to share with you. I want to bring this up for application for us. And I just wrote this. And it might seem elementary to you, but it's important. Joyfully share your faith. Joyfully share your faith. Do you realize that your faith, that the gospel is good news? And if you realize, wait, the faith that we have, what, we're going to heaven? We've been forgiven of all of our sins? Christ died for our sins. We have joy and peace and love. So we should, you and I, should just joyfully share our faith. And I believe the enemy wants to take that away from you. Paul the Apostle, in our text, joyfully shared his faith. He's like, I am so happy to talk to you. I couldn't wait to meet with you. And he said, wait a second. He didn't say, oh, your family are murderers. I know what your dad did. I know what your grandpa did. I know what your great-grandpapa did. He didn't go there. He joyfully shared the gospel of Jesus Christ. And it's a good reminder for us to joy. You don't want to go around and share Jesus like, you need to know the Lord. It's like, what? Yeah, you need to know. Yeah, he saved you. He's on the cross. He died for your sins. You need to know Jesus. And just with no joy. No. We have the joy of the Lord that's our strength. Guess what? The world can't have the joy that you have without Christ. The world can't have the peace that you have without Christ. And he can't have the love. They cannot have love without Christ. And you and I should be the most joyful witnesses as we joyfully, yes, joyfully share our faith. Day by day, you and I can have joy. So I don't know if you noticed the brick. We bricked the little wall over here in the front. We're having so much fun, by the way. Don't worry, it's not costing a lot of money at all. So just so you know, we're doing a lot of the work ourselves. So it's fun. We're just having a great time. We're beautifying this place. But when we put the lights up, I bought some extra material because I don't like going back and forth to Home Depot. So we bought extra. And so we went to return some of the stuff that we bought. And Kathleen was with me, my wife, and she stood in line and said, "Look, you know, can you stay in line? I'll be right back." And by the time I came back, she's already talking to the guy behind the counter. And guess what she's doing? Sharing Jesus, inviting him to church. And this guy behind the counter, I've never seen him before. He says, "Yeah, I'm from Georgia." And so he's like, check this out. So he's like, "Where's your church?" "Yeah, I'm going to come visit y'all." And he's just all excited and all to talk to us about. And listen to this. I know exactly what he did. He was talking loud enough that all the employees could hear him. He's like talking about, I love Jesus. And yes, he died on the cross for our sins. And he's just talking. I'm like, and he's just got this big beaming smile on his face. And he's joyfully just talking to us. Where'd you say that church is? And I'm going to be there. And he's all excited. He's like, yeah, Jesus this and Jesus that. I'm like, that's how we all should be. Just what? Joyfully sharing our faith with others. Paul the Apostle was joyfully sharing with this murderer. His family are a bunch of murderers. But he didn't just go there. He went right to the joy and says, I'm so excited to tell you about my Jesus. Amen? Okay, verse goes with this real good. You know it well. Psalm 118, 24. This is the day that the Lord has made. We will what? Rejoice in what? We will rejoice and be glad in it. This is the day that the Lord has made. We will rejoice and we'll be glad in it. That's a good verse to quote every day. Lord, this is the day that you made. I'm going to rejoice. And Lord, I'm not going to let anybody steal my joy away. I'm going to be glad in this wonderful day that you gave me here today. Amen. And I know you might say, well, Pastor Joe, you know, that's specifically talking about when Christ came into the world and he came in, presented himself on the donkey. Yes, it is. Absolutely. As I believe that. I believe that's probably talking about the day that Jesus came in. This is the day they were shouting, Hosanna. I get it. But guess what? It applies every day. This is the day that the Lord has made. We should rejoice. Why the Bible says rejoice in the Lord? How often?
1: Always.
0: And if you missed it, he says, and again, I say rejoice. What's stealing your joy? Hopefully nothing. Okay, he joyfully shared, but don't miss this. I think myself happy, King Agrippa. Do you realize Paul the Apostle was told right after the road to Damascus when he met Christ and he surrendered his life to the Lord, he was told not only would he stand before the Gentiles and the children of Israel, but Ananias was told that he's a chosen vessel. He's a chosen vessel. And that he would also stand before kings. God fulfilled his promise. Put yourself in Paul's sandals. He didn't have shoes. Right? I mean, come on, think through this. He's standing there. He's like, oh, okay, who wants to talk to me? So you brought me in. He's got his chains on. Okay, who else am I going to talk to? You're going to talk to King Agrippa. He's like, King Agrippa? I know this guy. Wait, this is a fulfillment of the promise that God gave me, that I'm a chosen vessel of him, and not only will I stand before Gentiles, which he did, not only am I going to stand before the children of Israel, which he did, one day you're going to stand before kings, and God fulfilled that promise. He was standing before King Agrippa, and I'm sure he's like, God, you told me this would happen. You know, God makes us promises. Do you realize God always keeps his promises? You can bank on it. If it's in his word, you can bank on it. God can't lie. When he makes a promise, can you be encouraged today in the fact that God keeps his promises with all of us? If he says it, that settles it. You can trust him. And sometimes it takes a while to fulfill his promises in our lives, but we just hold on. That's why we walk by faith and we trust him. Okay, God, I don't know how you're going to work this out. Oh yeah, Pastor Joe always uses that verse, Romans 8:28, and we know all things are working together for good for those that love God, those that are called according to his purpose. Lord, I don't know how you're going to do it. But it's a promise. You made a promise. Even this is going to work together for good. God keeps his promises. We don't always keep our promises, do we? Have you ever made a promise to God and you didn't keep it? I know before.

So you might remember I shared this before, but a while back when I was like a year old in the Lord impressed on my heart strongly to go to my ex-girlfriend's house and share the gospel with her. Her name's Rose. I was my first girlfriend, spent many years with her. Matter of fact, we used to go to my brother-in-law, who's a Calvary pastor. We'd go to his Bible studies, and I started seeking the Lord. I said a prayer, but I just walked away from God. I left her and left, you know, the Bible study and didn't want anything to do with God. I just turned my back. So now I am impressed to go to her house. Strong, I kept getting stronger and stronger. Go to her house. And I'm like, well, I don't know where she lives. I know she lived with her parents, but she left years ago. And I don't know where she's at. I'll go to her parents' house. I go to the parents' house. I knock on the door. Guess who opens the door? Rose opens the door. I didn't expect to see her. She moved out. Well, I guess she moved back in. And I said, I went right to it. I just says, hi, Rose. She goes, she's looking like, what are you doing here? And I was like, I have to share something with you. I'm a born-again Christian. I've given my life to Christ. I just want to share. I believe the Lord wants me to share this with you, that you could be a Christian too. I surrendered my life to Christ. And her mouth dropped. Listen to what she said. I made a promise to God. The day Joe Pettick knocks on my door and says, I'm a born again Christian, is the day I'll surrender my life to you. I said, you literally said that? She goes, that was my prayer. She says, I thought it was impossible. That's how bad I was. She literally thought it was an impossibility. So she's like, okay, God, the day he died. And she literally said, knocks on my door and tells me I'm a born again Christian. That's the day I'll give my life to you and surrender my life and I'll serve you. And I says, you better get on your knees. Did she get on her knees? No. So I shared with her, shared my life with her, told her what's going on, how I got saved, prayed with her and all. And I don't know where she's at. She didn't pray to receive Christ. But, you know, sometimes we break our promises. But God never breaks his promises. I hope she's walking with the Lord. I don't know. I'm married right now. I'm not going to call and find out. But I hope so. We have a God that will never break a promise. Never. We have so many scriptures to go over with that, and I'll just throw out a few. Joshua 21:45. Not a word failed of any good thing which the Lord had spoken to the house of Israel. All came to pass. When God makes a promise, it'll come to pass. Not one good word will fail. And there's going to be times, listen, in your life, in my life, God will make you a promise and he'll put something in your heart. He'll put his desire upon your heart. Delight yourself also in the Lord. Psalm 37:4 says, delight yourself also in the Lord and he will give you the desires of your heart. And so realize God doesn't play with our hearts. There's maybe the Lord's put something in your heart that he's going to accomplish, he's going to do. Hold on to that. Keep praying for that because God keeps his promises. Hebrews, I had to put an S in there. It was spelled out Hebrew. So Hebrews 10:23. For he who promises is what? He is faithful. If he makes a promise, he's faithful. He's going to bring it to pass. Hold on to those promises that God has made. Again, has God spoken something to you? Has he made it clear to you? Trust that he will accomplish it. He is faithful who promises. Another great one when we talk about the promises of God. Psalm 121:2. Psalmist writes, my help comes from who? The Lord, who made heaven and earth. Well, I realize the one that makes you the promises can do whatever he can. Or, excuse me, he can do whatever he wants because he can do anything he wants. Why? He's God. He's the one that made heaven and earth. He will not allow your foot to be moved. He who keeps you shall not take naps. He who keeps you will not slumber. That's what it means. He doesn't sleep. He doesn't take naps. Wouldn't that be terrible? You in a crisis? You go, God, I really need your help right now. And you're... He doesn't sleep. He doesn't need to sleep. We need to sleep. He doesn't slumber. And he is the one that created everything. You might even think, this is impossible. How can this happen? There's been many times in my life, God will put something in my heart. I'm like, that's impossible. How is that going to happen? Remember, Brenda Garcia's here with Larry. Remember when we had the flyover at the Labor of Love Music Fest, right? God put that in our hearts that he's going to do a military flyover. We're like, how is that going to happen? God?

And so we prayed and we prayed and we prayed. Literally, a general called me up and said, "How many planes do you want?" I was like, "Father, Son, Holy Spirit, three. How about three?" "Yeah, it's provided. Don't worry about the fuel. Someone already told me they're going to pay for the fuel too. You don't have to pay anything." There was something he put in our heart, just bizarre. It's like, really? The Harvest Crusade people called us. "How did you get that contact? Can we get? We want to fly over too." But they couldn't do that in Anaheim. They don't do flyovers because of the position of where it's at. But I'm just saying, God will put things in your heart. You're like, how is that going to happen? He made heaven and the earth. He can do anything he wants. He's God. Amen. Well, we're going too fast. Don't look at that. My manner of life from my youth, which was spent from the beginning, he's talking to King Agrippa, Paul, among my own nation at Jerusalem. All the Jews know. Everybody knew who Paul was. And he's saying, "King Agrippa, check it out. They know who I am. They knew me from the first. If they're willing to testify, if they're here right now, that according to the strictest sect of my religion, I lived a Pharisee." He's like, I was probably the most religious person on the earth. I was a Pharisee of Pharisees. When it came to the law, I held it to the strictest. Every dot and tittle, I did everything. I lived a strict life before God, religiously. So he's trying to explain who he is and all that he did before he met Christ. And so he's given his testimony to the king, and he's joyfully telling him about how he was converted. So as we think of that, and I just want to, you know, bring some current event stuff in today as we think of, you know, how Paul gets this opportunity joyfully. And I just want to bring some things, current things that are going on right now to let you know. Do you realize that there's a battle against Christianity? So Paul goes on, "And now I stand and am judged for the hope of the promise," there's the word again, "made by God to our fathers." To this promise that God made, our 12 tribes earnestly serve God night and day, and they hope to attain. For this hope's sake, King Agrippa, I am accused by the Jews. Paul's saying, my crime, I believe the scriptures. God made a promise the Messiah would come. He came. God made a promise that he would rise up from the dead. He rose from the dead. And so I believe in context, we'll look at that. But the promise he's talking about, the hope he's talking about, the hope of the Messiah and the hope of the resurrection from the dead, he's saying, that's my crime. You want to know what I did wrong, what I'm being accused of? I believe the scriptures. Not only that, listen, I believe the scriptures were fulfilled when Jesus Christ came to the earth and when he rose from the dead. That's my crime. And that's what he's communicating to the king. That's my crime. Do you realize, and most of you probably realize this already, but over 300 prophecies or promises in the Old Testament have been fulfilled by Jesus' first coming? 300. That's a lot. And I put down just a few here, you know, Genesis 3:15 was fulfilled, Isaiah 7:14, the foretelling of that Jesus would be born of a virgin, Isaiah 53, he'd be a suffering savior, Micah 5:2, that he'd be born in Bethlehem, Psalm 22 gives vivid imagery, it talks about how he was crucified. Zechariah 9:9, a prophecy that he would come riding in on a donkey. These are just a few, but there's over 300. It's a good study to do, to look at all the different promises, the prophecy that Jesus fulfilled. And you might know this already, but mathematically speaking, the probability that one person could fulfill just 8 of the 300 prophecies that he fulfilled would be 10 to the 17th power. 10 to the 17th power. John Jackson shared this part with me, and I'll share something else. He looked it up, and it's if you count that in minutes, it would be equal to 10 to the 17th power, 190 billion years. Okay, how about this? I mean, our mind can't even fathom that. 10 to the 17th power? That's like just, it's like impossible that some, even 8 prophecies, he fulfilled over 300. You might have heard this before. It would be like, somebody uses this as an analogy to 10 to the 17th power. It would be like taking the state of Texas and filling, listen, the state of Texas with silver dollars, 2 feet high. And taking one of those silver dollars and putting an X on it,
Go on a plane, fly in there, drop it there. Then, not only that, don't just drop it on the top. Let somebody mix it all in, completely mix it in all the way around the state of Texas. So you can't even do that, but let's just go with it. Then you take a person and you would blindfold him. And if he walked through the state of Texas and the very first one he picked up would be the one with the X, that's 10 to the 17th power. In other words, impossible. Jesus fulfilled 300, not 8. Jesus fulfilled the prophecies, one after another, born in Bethlehem, die upon the cross, was bruised for our transgressions. He died for the sins of the world. Jesus Christ fulfilled the prophecies, one after another. You can trust your Bible. You can trust the fact that the one that was spoken of, and that's what Paul was on trial for. That's what Paul was being accused of. It's like, I met the one that rose from the dead. On the road to Damascus, I had an experience with him. He said, Saul, Saul, why are you persecuting me? And then he says, who are you, Lord? He says, I'm Jesus of Nazareth, the one you're persecuting. He met him, the one he read about for so long. And he's trying to convince this ruler, this king, that this is the one, and he's sharing his faith with this king, as was foretold that he would one day. Fascinating stuff, guys. Last verse, verse 8. So he makes it personal. Guys, this is so important. When you share your faith, just make it personal. So he's making it personal to the king. He goes, why should it be thought incredible by you, king, that God raises the dead? You know the scriptures. You know the scriptures out there. You know that he would rise from the dead. You realize the fact there's scriptures that are there that make it clear the Messiah would come someday. So how about you, king? What do you believe? And what happens? Come back next week. And we'll see. Or read ahead is even better. Does Agrippa come to Christ? Does he listen? Does he take heed to the scriptures? Well, read ahead or come back next week and we'll talk about that. But for now, God keeps his promises. I hope, I trust, I pray that you're encouraged in your faith, that you realize we have a God who keeps his promises. You read it, you realize the fact his word is true. You can apply it and you can bank on the fact God will fulfill his promises. He's on our side, he's for us, and yes, he is working out everything in your life for good. If you love him, if you're called according to his purpose, I don't care what situation you're in right now. Maybe you're going through a difficult time, maybe you're having some troubles. Can I encourage you, keep your eyes off your trouble, put your eyes on him, and trust in the promises of God. Because if God says it, that settles it. You can bank on it. He loves you, he's for you, he's on our side, and he's doing something in the background that you don't know, but you have to trust by faith, he is working this out, and he does love you. So be encouraged, church. Look up, because our redemption draws near.

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1: Thank you for watching his channel. With a national update, I'm Elizabeth May. Americans are becoming less satisfied with the nation's public schools, leading to a growing debate about the future of education. A new Gallup poll finds that only 32% of adults are satisfied with the quality of the K-12 education in the United States. That is the lowest level recorded by Gallup in 27 years. Dissatisfaction has risen to 67%. Concerns include falling test scores, especially in reading, and questions about whether schools are preparing students for college and future jobs. Parents, however, have a more positive view of their own children's schools. About two-thirds of parents say they are satisfied with their child's education. The debate also includes the roles of parents, technology, and artificial intelligence in schools. The findings are adding to a larger national discussion about how to improve education and better prepare American students for the future. Meanwhile, a young Christian developer is taking on one of the biggest habits of the smartphone age, doom scrolling. Gabriel Jacobson has created Scroll the Bible, an app designed to turn endless scrolling into time spent reading scripture. Instead of filling a phone with bad news, arguments, and distractions, the app encourages users to scroll through the Bible verses and learn more about God's Word. The idea comes as many Americans spend hours looking at their phones, often filling their minds with fear, anger, and negativity. Jacobson's approach offers a different choice, replacing noise with scripture. This is more than a technology story. It is a reminder that Christians should be careful about what they allow into their minds. In a culture filled with distractions, putting God first remains a powerful answer. The message is simple. Stop scrolling the world's worries and start scrolling God's Word. In a related development, more young American men are saying faith is becoming an important part of their lives. A new Gallup poll report found that 42% of American men ages 18 through 29 say religion is very important to them. That is up from 28% in the previous survey. The increase also marks a change in the long-standing between young men and women. About 30% of young women say religion is very important to them. The Gallup poll also found that 40% of young men attend religious services at least once a month. That is an increase from 33% in the previous survey. Gallup says the rise among young men is an important change, although religion remains less important to Americans overall than it was in the past. The finding suggests that faith may be gaining new interest among some young American men. And Christians from around the world are gathering and preparing to gather in Jerusalem for an International Day of Prayer on October the 4th. Christians are expected to travel to the Holy Land to pray for the peace and future of Jerusalem. The event is part of a growing international effort to bring Christians together in prayer during a difficult time in the Middle East. The event comes as conflict continues to affect the region. For many Christians, Jerusalem holds deep religious and historical importance. Organizers hope the day will unite believers in prayer. Thank you for watching his channel. With a national update, I'm Elizabeth May.
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0: Far too many Christians believe, or at least act like, prayer is an option. Friends, listen, in reality, prayer is our lifeline directly to God. It's quite remarkable that God has given us the opportunity to speak to Him directly through the Lord Jesus Christ is how we gain that entrance. And if the Apostle Paul, as an example, asked for prayer and needed prayer and relied upon prayer, how much more should we? How much more should you and I, Christians all around the world? This is a very important, urgent issue for all of us, that you and I understand this very, very remarkable fact. And that is, God is listening. He wants to hear from us. God wants us to pray and to experience a successful Christian life. It's got to be rooted in prayer, friends. And that's where God has given us the ability as Christians to maintain our witness and to advance the cause of Christ. Prayer connects us to God's source of power, and there's no substitute. And that's why we're calling this message today Air Support. Think about that. While you and I are active here on the ground witnessing for Christ, that's only possible by air support coming down from above. And prayer brings that support down upon us in the most remarkable ways. You and I can go through all of the emotions of Christianity or religiosity. We can do all of our churchianity. But unless we're connected to God in prayer, my friend, we will never be victorious. I think it's Charles Spurgeon who said that the prayer meeting is the lungs of the church. What a strong statement. So I want you to be very, very connected. As we dive into the Word of God today, we're looking at this message, spiritual air support. So let's get our Bibles and let's get at it. Listen, there's no time gap over these last 2,000 years because the Spirit of God is at work in the earth. He's been using the church for these last 2,000 years all around the world. For those of you who are Christians, God has somehow used the church to reach you with the gospel of Jesus Christ in some way, shape, or form. I've recently found out this last week, talking to some people who are monitoring what's going on in the young world of so-called converts. You know, we're all reading about how many, so many thousands of young men and young women are going to church these days. And it turns out, they are predominantly becoming very spiritual, but they're going to churches not for the Word of God. Yeah, I think we kind of saw this coming. They're going to places that have structure. When asked by, I think it was the Barna Group, why are you now going to church? Their answer was, I want structure in my life. That was their answer. They didn't say anything about having their sins forgiven. They didn't say anything about Jesus and the cross and the empty tomb and God's atonement for our sinful world. But they want structure. And next thing was, we want morality. Look, morality is great, but you can't go to heaven with morality. That said, look, I'm glad people are being more dedicated to a morality and structure. But if that is something that is standing in the way of the true gospel, that's a problem, folks. Well, I go to church now on Sundays, whereas I didn't before, so thus I must be good with God, is not an answer. The life has to be changed. And Paul is saying, strive with me in prayer. So he's asking other believers to come alongside him. And this word prayers, I think you know what this means. By the way, the word prayer here and worship, very close kin to service, is rooted in the word proskuneo, which means to kiss or lick. Actually, it means to lick the hand. You say, I don't really like the way that sounds. I understand that. Come to worship and lick the hand. The word the word means to lick the hand that as a dog licks its master's hands. Now, that's a little sweet, right? That's sweet. Because you know your dog, he just loves you, and you can go to the mailbox and come back. He thinks you've been gone for 1,000 years. He greets you like you've been gone forever. And yet, that's the word that describes how the believer should be about Jesus. We want to be near his hand. We want to be, that word worship, service, prayer, speaks of nearness. To worship by way of prayer and dialogue with another. To kiss the hand of a sovereign with devotional love. Paul says, pray for me. Will you come along with me in the journey to reach others for Christ? And together, as we do this together in the Spirit, we will unite in our devotion to God, which speaks of this intimate devotional life with him. It's very beautiful. And then, of course, God, that you might strive together with me in prayers to God. And this is the very generic word, theos, of course, but God, this is important, a title of what is the object of being worship or meaning. God, a lot of people have gods, all kinds of gods, but I should say not a lot of people. I'm now, in my old age, I've concluded everyone has a god, maybe several. It's the thing you worship. Could be made out of metal. It could be some deities. And there's all kinds of religions in the world that boast their deity or deities. Satan doesn't care as long as you don't get on the right track. Just stay off the right track, because the right track will tell you who God is. And he is Yahweh the Lord. In Psalm chapter 8, verse 1, and this is the English Standard Version. O Lord, our Lord, how majestic is your name in all the earth. You have set your glory above the heavens. Folks, you ought to write that down, because there's only one God that has claimed to ever do such a thing, and that is the God of the Bible. The God of Abraham, Isaac, and Jacob is how he addresses himself. What about this? What about Isaiah 45, verse 18? Are you guys okay? For thus says the Lord, who created the heavens, who is God, who formed the earth and made it, who has established it, who did not create it in vain, who formed it to be inhabited. I am the Lord, and there is no other. And the word Lord is Yahweh. You guys know this now. Remember, every time you see that Lord in capital letters, that's his name. If you're reading the Hebrew Bible, you see his name, and it's Yah. That's his name. Yah is our God. He's the Lord. And this is a great, great unifier of what we do for the Lord Jesus Christ in our prayers to God. This is the God that we're praying to. When we pray, listen, when we pray, we're not beggars. How do I say this without being, too blunt? But we somehow, and I get it, we are to revere God, but we tiptoe as though he doesn't want to hear from us, and we kind of talk to him and then get out of his way. He's not like that. The Bible says by the blood of Christ, a broad or big door is opened up for you and I to enter into his presence. How about that, folks? That God is waiting to hear from you. Listen, sometimes I think that God allows us to step on a Lego in the middle of the night so that we would call out to God. I bet he's saying, oh, it's so good to hear from you again. We need to go to him more often. We need to go to him consistently. Open up that door. Think about it. Open up that door of communication and never shut it. Well, when should I pray, Pastor Jack?
1: All the time.
0: Thank you, Lee. All the time. All the time. Why shut the door? If the door is open, keep it open. Keep running to him at all times. It's a beautiful thing to realize that only in the realm of the Spirit can the Christian in his life, the life that he's living. I'll read it to you. In the realm of the Spirit, where the Christian lives, is the statement of reality. The aged apostle writes to the believers in Rome, and he invites them to join with him in the journey, and that happens through prayer one for another. Colossians chapter 2, verse 5. This is precious. I snuck this in. I'll be very, very honest with you. This wasn't in my notes until earlier this morning. I was texting someone in Jerusalem, and they text back and they said, listen, I want you to know that I'm so far from the church here in Chino Hills, but I'm with you guys in spirit. And I immediately text this verse back saying, amen to that. But you don't have to be in Jerusalem or Chino Hills for this verse to be true. Listen to this. This is awesome. The question is it true in your life? I hope so. For though I am absent in the flesh, this is Paul speaking to the church at Colossae, yet I am with you in spirit, rejoicing to see your good order and the steadfastness of your faith in Christ. Isn't that beautiful? The church of Jesus Christ is one, but we are divided up physically throughout the entire world. And yet by spirit, we're together. And Paul is saying, pray for me, strive in prayers for me as you pray to God, because we're in this together. United, that there's no difference, there's no space. The Bible tells us in Ephesians chapter 6, verse 18, he does it again, speaking to the Ephesian believers. The preceding verses, starting at verse 10, he gives all these great, great weaponry and warfare implements that the Christian's supposed to wear. But the bottom line is this: how do we keep all of that stuff on, the helmet of salvation and so on? Here it is, praying always with all prayer and supplication in the Spirit. That is the Holy Spirit. That means, listen, everybody, praying in the Spirit is something that every believer is supposed to do. Every believer, praying in the Spirit. You see, Pastor Jack, what does that mean? Some people have confused the gift of tongues with praying in the Spirit. That's not the same. There's the gift of tongues that God has given to the church, but the gift of tongues is to always be operated when someone else has the gift of interpretation, so that all might be blessed by what is said. But to pray in the Spirit is totally different. Every one of us, and I know that this message is being translated in various languages. It doesn't matter what language you speak, and it doesn't matter what country you're in. Are you a believer? You can pray in your language, and then you can go alone and get alone with God, and you can pray in the Spirit. It's a completely different experience. If you've never done it, go do it. It's not tongues. It is not tongues. It's prayer language that God has given to us. It's referred to in 1 Corinthians chapters 12, 13, and 14. Read it in context. But you can pray, and it's alone. It's always alone, because it requires no interpreter or translation. The gift of tongues, that's completely different. That said, watch this. Praying always with all prayer and supplication in the Spirit, being watchful to this end with all perseverance and supplication for all the saints. So we just prayed for the saints in Iran. And for me, Paul says, that utterance may be given to me, that I may open my mouth boldly to make known the mysteries of the gospel. I'm going to ask you, wouldn't that be your prayer request? Yes. That's my prayer request. Amen. God, open my mouth with your power so that people might know the mysteries of the gospel, the truth of the gospel. How fun is that, to be possessed by the Spirit of God? In fact, I want to give you this. What a beautiful, humble man Paul was. Wise enough to say, I need prayer. I need support. I need your covering. I need air support, which is prayer itself coming down upon him at all times, as I make my way to and through an unbelieving world. Tomorrow morning, you're going to get up and you're going to go to work into an unbelieving world, or you're going to go home to an unbelieving husband or wife. Listen, for some of you who don't know, there's people here seated around you. This is their relief. They come here, they get refueled, and then they got to go home after service is over to either a husband or a wife or a family that mocks and ridicules every week they go to church. Oh, here you come. Woo, what'd you learn today about God? How would you fend in that environment like that? And yet a lot of people suffer with that unbelieving person in their life. That's a rough road. Listen, any young people in here, you know, the Bible tells you to marry a believer. Did you know that? Look, when believers get married, That's what God says to do. How can you be unequally yoked? You say, what does that mean? Well, I'll tell you, listen, it means that when two believers get married, that they have a way of settling their problems. To me, that's a very important thing. It doesn't mean that two Christians come together and because they get married, everything is just rosy. No troubles. You'll never have any communication problems. Finances, not a problem. Health, nah. Are you kidding me? Listen, if two Christians come together, I think number one, their target gets illuminated in hell. But the other thing is this, God blesses that union because that's the will of God. But listen, that couple moves forward to exalt the Lord Jesus Christ in their life. I'm not a big fan of couples who serve the Lord, or I should say individuals who serve the Lord, and then they get married, and then they roll off the horizon of Christian ministry. I think God brought them together to double up the influence, not take it away. But boy, I tell you, when two people come together in Christ, everything's different because there's a victory. Is there warfare? Yes. But there's victory. And it's a great thing. Before we go into this next part, verse 31, I want you to see this quote by Pastor Ray Stedman, who's long gone. Wish he were back. Wonderful man of God. Prayer is born of the Spirit of God within us, awakening the desire to help, a sense of the need to love and to show compassion. We pray to honor the Lord Jesus Christ, Stedman says. This is what will stir people to pray more than anything else. I love that. Why do we pray? Ultimately, to honor the Lord Jesus Christ. Is that not true? Think about it. Do we pray to get a bigger house or more money or a faster car? No. We are to pray in such a way that it brings Christ honor and glory. A life yielded. It doesn't, listen, if you have all those things, that's not a problem. As long as your life is giving Christ glory and honor. Amen? Yes. Amazing. Number two to this is in verse 31, and that is to be humble. Humble enough to need others. It says in verse 31 here, as he says, that I may be delivered from, and I'm going to stop right at that I might be delivered from. He's going to describe to us what that means. So we're looking at this. Number two, as we press on in this fight, as believers, we're in a fight. Any one of us, all of us, listen, if you're going to stand up for what is right, you are going to enter into a fight. You're going to enter into a war. Please, I'm telling you this to encourage you. Time, in my opinion, time's up. Time has expired for any one of us as Christians to play it safe. It's over. Look around the world. It's over. It's time for us to not only be united and to do the work of God together by the power of the Holy Spirit, to be praying for one another, but we must also recognize that it is a fight, and we must keep this in mind, that we must be humble. It is important. Humble as we go into the fight. Now, I know that if any of you, and many of you, this is a church that has a lot of veterans and are active military personnel, I know that your commanders and your officers will tell you to, you know, hoot and yell and you're going to get out there and you're going to, and I get all that. But I'd rather be more like David or Joshua, who knew that not one of their arrows could have landed anywhere, or in David's case, arrows and a stone could land anywhere, but with the power of God, land in the right spot. We're at war. And I'll prove it to you. Remember, we just talked about prayer a moment ago. If you determine today, I'm going to pray tonight at 8 o'clock. You pick a time. That's it. I've been exhorted today at church. I'm going to do it. I'm going to go up against the kingdom of hell. And I'm going to pray at 8 o'clock tonight. I promise you, at about 7:55, your grandmother will call. Your mother-in-law will call. The kids down the hallway will call. every and any kind of disruption will happen because you have determined to get into the battle. You say, well, why would I do that then? Because you're going to get in the battle. Never works to play it safe. Well, listen, one of the great convincing truths for me is that once I became a Christian, I became very aware that I was in a spiritual battle. That's one of the great testimonies about being a Christian. You know this. For the Christian, we're constantly at war with the spiritual world that you and I are involved in, warring against light and darkness in this age in which we live in. And so let's remember that Satan is a real, true, consummate, well-capable enemy. And he is the devil, as the Bible says so. And we know that he has tactics, and he knows exactly what he's doing. So the moment you and I choose to stand for what is right, that's when we will get resistance. And yet that resistance is to be celebrated because you're a threat to the enemy. And that's a good thing. Just like any soldier on the battlefield, the dumbest thing that soldier could do is to go onto the battlefield and think that he's going to, take a walk or going to have it easy? The exact opposite's true. Understanding the fact that we are at war requires us to call down the spiritual air support from heaven and seeking God. And so prayer is that power that the believer has. So friends, listen, that's why scripture is so important to call out to us to always be praying and to pray in the Spirit and to strive in prayer for one another as we walk with God all the way, Lord willing, right? All the way into eternity. So we do not ever want to walk onto the battlefield of everyday Christian life without prayer support. So I want to ask you this. Are you starting your days in prayer? If not, will you consider that now? And friend, it doesn't have to be difficult. You can simply pray before you step out onto the battlefield of life. Lord, give me strength. Fill me with your Holy Spirit. Give me wisdom for today on how to fight. And that's why we're here at Real Life, to teach you how to fight the Christian fight. So listen, you can join us at any one of our social media platforms, but of course, always at jackhibbs.com. Until next time.
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4: Coming to you from the Music Center's Walt Disney Concert Hall in Los Angeles, it's A Glimpse of Heaven with David Jeremiah. Featuring Sheila Walsh, Jordan Smith, Veritas, Charles Billingsley, Taranda Green, Jody McBrayer, Michael Sanchez, Zandy Jeremiah, Elijah Luzganoff, and Gregory Fletcher, and Tobin Davis, conductor of the Glimpse of Heaven Orchestra and Choir. It's time for masterfully performed music and the power of God's Word to come together in a moving celebration of our heavenly home in A Glimpse of Heaven.

himself, because you don't give himself away if he doesn't. And he said, serve the food. And they served him by himself. So Joseph's going to eat by himself. The brothers by themselves, they're going to eat their own table. And the Egyptians who ate with him by themselves, because Egyptians could not eat with Hebrews, for that's detestable to the Egyptians. So we have kind of three tables of people: Joseph, the Egyptians, and now Joseph's brothers. Verse 33, and the men had been seated before him in the order of their ages, from the firstborn to the youngest, and they looked at each other in astonishment. He said, well, it's nothing astonishment. They came in, they showed him their social security card, and here's your birthday. They just took their birthdays and wrote them down and put them in that order. There ain't none. The Egyptians don't even know who these guys are. And they align them up in the order from the youngest to the oldest. Is God at work? Yeah. And they're going, how are you? Oh, yeah, I remember. Yeah. See, God has a sense of humor. I mean, they're trying to figure out how in the world you get that. I was looking at some website that says like 1,000,000 to 1 to get it like that. 1,000,000 to 1 is nothing to God. He just arranged them the way they should be. But that's not the end. Take a look at the next. God has a great sense of humor. When the portions were served to them from Joseph's table, Benjamin's portion was 5 times as much as anyone else. Now, when you think about that, this is another test. What was one of the things that they hated about Joseph? He was the favorite son. They were what of him? Jealous. Okay, ever been to a fast food restaurant? Yeah, you just get the little order through the window. That's it. Now, when you go to an all-to-eat, what do you get? Many trips to the plate, to the place as much as you want. You ever see people in there? And you want to say to them, you can go back as many times as you want. What is wrong with you? You're never going to get to the bottom. So here's Benjamin's plate. Woo! What's the test? Will they be jealous of Benjamin like they were jealous of Joseph? What does it say? Look at the rest of the verse. They ate and they drank and they enjoyed themselves together. They passed that test. So a few good things are starting to happen. See, God knew how to bring them to this place. Little by little, God is using Joseph to bring them to the one thing they have to do: repent. And as we move through the story over the next 3 or 4 weeks, you'll see amazing changes even in the brothers. Let me show this on the screen to you right now. If you have a guilty conscience, you feel guilty about something because you know it was wrong. Now, other people may not know, of course, but you know. When we sin, Satan wants to condemn us. I told you that all the time. Be prideful. Nobody will ever find out. Forget it. But when God convicts us lovingly, it's so that we can repent and get rid of that guilty conscience. Here's a simple picture for you. This is a picture, just an idea, from somebody who has a guilty conscience. We all can relate to this, every single one of us, because we've all done things wrong, and have hopefully not for 20 years, but we refuse for a little while to repent and ask forgiveness from God and the person. But look at this man, this young man. See, a guilty conscience, you feel weighed down. When you get up in the morning and you've sinned and you haven't repented, it's like you have a backpack of the heaviest weights in the world on your back. And it's a miserable day. There's no freedom. There's no peace. There's no hope. In fact, you're fearful of all kinds of things. Will today be the day I'm found out at work, in my marriage, with my kids, or whatever it is? See, this is not how you want to live. This is called existing. He who the Son sets free is free indeed. But you, I, have to first

Repent. It's the very first thing that has to come into our minds. Now, in a few moments, you have to understand this. We're going to sing a song at the end called Come to the Altar. I'm not going to have you come to the altar. We always do that, obviously, at Easter and even Christmas Eve. But as we sing that song in a moment, when we switch to the other campuses, here's what I want you to think about. I want you to evaluate your own life. And it basically says you can come to the Father. His arms are open wide. Do you believe this morning here in Melbourne and Vieira, Sebastian, you guys, do you believe that God wants you to ask him to forgive so he can restore you to freedom? Do you believe that? Yeah. He knows what the right thing is to do. But to do that, I can't be prideful. Now, I'm not going to ask you to raise your hand at this part. I'm just going to ask you to ask God to forgive you at every one of the campuses when that song goes. If he puts into your mind something that you haven't forgiven, or you have held, you know you did wrong. And it may not be against a person, it may just be against God. Just ask God, you know, that was wrong. I confess my sin to you. I confess my sin to you. So we'll do that when we're singing the song. But before that, I want you to close your eyes right now at every campus. And Christian, I want you to pray. Some of you here this morning in Melbourne and Vieira, Sebastian and online, you've never confessed your sins to God. Because of that, you have no way to become a Christian. And this morning, I'm going to take just 1 minute to do all of this. If you would like to have joy in your life, freedom in your life, forgiveness in your life, a brand new start in your life, the guarantee of going to heaven, it does not come from being a good person. It comes from putting your trust in Jesus Christ. It's grace. And I'm going to ask you this morning if I would love to pray a prayer with you at all the campuses. For those of you that maybe you were a Christian, and if you walked away, you just need to be recommitted this morning. Because you've just refused to ask God to forgive you when you did went off on the side road and away you've gone. Just come back home this morning. You see, God's heart is for you. You're in a grave. And if you'll pray this prayer quietly in your seat, you can come out of that grave this morning into a life of glorious day, into a life of enjoying life, and you've never really enjoyed it before. But you have to make the decision. So here's what I'm going to do. Your heads are bowed. Christians are praying. If you want to pray that prayer with me, I'm giving you 30 seconds and we're done. If you want to pray that prayer with me quietly by yourself, I want you to, wherever you're at now, stand right now. Nobody's looking. People are praying. You stand and say, Pastor Mark, I want my life changed. I want peace. I want joy. I'm not too prideful to stand and say, I need God this morning. Just stand right now, wherever you're at. Just quietly stand wherever you're at. Thank you. Thank you. Thank you. Thank you. Thank you. Thank you. In the balcony. Thank you. Thank you. Vieira, the same God that's speaking to us here is the same God that's speaking to you there. And in Sebastian, come on, stand. 10 more seconds and we're done. Don't leave here like you came in. Thank you. This will be one of the joyous days of your life if you stand for Jesus. Anyone else at any of our campuses? By the way, if you're watching online, there's a phone number. Call them right now. They'll pray that prayer with you. 5 seconds. Anybody else? Don't miss it. It's your day of being freed from God. Just remain standing. If you're standing at our campus, pray this prayer with me right now. Dear God, thank you for speaking to my heart today. I want to change and become a follower of you. The first thing I want to do is confess that I'm a sinner and I need my sins forgiven. I believe Jesus died on the cross for me. So today, by faith, I put my trust in the work of Jesus on the cross. Now, God, help me begin a walk of trusting you and believing in you and becoming like you.
I know I leave today knowing I'm forgiven. I'm born again. And I'm on my way to heaven. With our heads bowed, except for those of you that are standing, I want you to look at me this morning. Everybody that's standing and every campus. At the end of the service, down at the front, your pastor will be there. I'll be to the left of over here. Pastor TJ will be there. And Pastor Craig will be there and Sebastian. I want you to just walk up at the end of the singing. We have one song to finish, then we're done. And I want you to walk up and shake that pastor's hand. I'm so proud of you this morning. Do you know who you defeated today? Two things, your pride and Satan. Because God has set you free this morning.

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6: Well, welcome to the 700 Club. Anti-Israel comments by a rapper are creating chaos on a U.S. concert tour. Promoter of singer Ed Sheeran's tour dropped Macklemore after he called for a free Palestine. He also used the words apartheid and genocide to describe Israeli policies.
7: Meanwhile, more Republicans are supporting legislation limiting President Trump's authority to wage war with Iran. Joshua Swanson reports from Jerusalem.
8: Rapper Macklemore's comments on stage in New Jersey during Ed Sheeran's tour has triggered a firestorm.
9: I said free Palestine.
8: He also referred to genocide, apartheid, and performed a song inspired by pro-Palestinian campus protests. Sheeran said promoters decided to drop Macklemore, which prompted other acts to announce they too are walking away in protest of the decision. Promoters said they responded to pressure from venues dropping the concert over Macklemore, including Gillette Stadium in Boston. Stadium owner Robert Kraft cited Macklemore's recent comments and said, quote, "A broader history of anti-Semitic rhetoric and imagery that we believe has been deeply offensive and hurtful to the Jewish community." During the concert, Macklemore also addressed Jewish people directly.
9: Criticism of Israel, criticism of apartheid, being against genocide, in no way is a criticism of you.
8: While the battle over Israel and Gaza is playing out on the concert stage, the actual war with Iran is exacting a steep price on the United States. The House voted 220 to 204 Tuesday to pass a war powers resolution directing President Trump to remove U.S. forces from hostilities against Iran. 7 Republicans voted in favor of the measure. The mostly symbolic vote will likely be vetoed by the president. Speaking at an event last night, Vice President J.D. Vance told a crowd that U.S. Mideast policy should not be subservient to Israel. Vance said the U.S. will sometimes work with its allies and sometimes disagree, but must always put America's interests first. All this comes on the heels of the Congressional Budget Office reporting that the conflict has cost $38 billion and is growing by $2 to $3 billion per month. A Pentagon watchdog also says more than $22 billion in munitions were expended, contributing to strategic inventory shortfalls. Iranian attacks also damaged hundreds of structures at American bases across the Middle East. The war is bringing together an unusual group of regional powers. According to Axios, U.S. Central Command's Admiral Brad Cooper recently organized a private meeting in Germany with military commanders from the U.S., Israel, Saudi Arabia, the UAE, Bahrain, Kuwait, Qatar, Jordan, and Egypt to discuss regional security. Reports say Cooper delivered a key message to the commanders. despite the cost of the war and Iranian attacks on American bases, U.S. forces aren't going anywhere. Joshua Swanson, CBN News, Jerusalem.
6: Well, I hope these Republicans who are joining with the Democrats to try to stop this war against a terror regime, I hope they come to their senses. We have an opportunity in our generation to take that regime out, and the people of Iran absolutely want it. There have been five different revolutions over the past 10 years, and it's about time they are able to have a voice in their own government. Let's look at these accusations that somehow or other Israel is engaged in genocide, and that the Palestinian people are on the verge of being wiped out. Here are the actual stats, and they're comes from the UN. So you've heard a lot on this program about UNRWA, the UN Works Relief Agency. It's a unique agency just for the Palestinian people. And here are their headcounts. This isn't a proper census. This is the registration of Palestinian refugees. So in the Gaza Strip back in 1951, only 200,000. Now, right before October 7th, 1.5 million. The same for the West Bank, 271,000, has now grown to 912,000. Lebanon, 106,000, now almost 500,000. Jordan, the East Bank, these are the registered refugees. This isn't the total Palestinian population of Jordan. Roughly 500,000 in 1968, right after the Six-Day War, and here we are at 2.3 million. If that looks like genocide to you, I'd like to know what stats you're looking at. Here's the other side, and what has happened to the ancient Jewish communities in both Gaza, Iraq, Syria, Lebanon. You could also add Morocco, you could add Iran, a lot of different countries. Same story, where before 1948, before the Declaration of Independence, the creation of the modern state of Israel, here are the totals. From Iraq, it's down to just four Jews. In Syria, less than 100 now. In Lebanon, only 20 remain. You look at those numbers in the Gaza Strip, that was an evacuation by the Israeli government when it was turned over to Palestinian control so the Palestinians can determine their own destiny in the Gaza Strip. They could have their own elections. They could have their own government, their own economy. The IDF didn't cross the border. These are the actual numbers. Now, that looks like ethnic cleansing to me. That looks like genocide to me. And here's a fact you may not know. In Jerusalem, in the Jewish quarter, at the Western Wall, from 1948 until 1967, it was illegal to be Jewish and be, even walk, in the Jewish quarter. You could not go to the Western Wall. You could not go to the holiest place on the planet for the Jewish people. It was a destruction beyond belief of every single synagogue in the West Bank, every single one in Jerusalem. Every single Jewish cemetery was desecrated. They put latrines over the cemetery. Now that is ethnic cleansing. That is complete removal of a people from a place that their ancestors have been for thousands of years. Now, truth has been stood on its head in this debate, and somehow Israel coming out saying they're committing genocide, that they're some kind of apartheid state, it's absolutely untrue. And when you hear cries, "Free Palestine from the river to the sea," that's a call for genocide. That's a call to wipe out Israel, to kill and eradicate every single Jew in the Holy Land. That is incredible to me that that would be in anybody's mouth anywhere in the United States of America. But we're hearing it. We're seeing it. Ashley, you've noticed it just within the, I guess, not just singers, but within Hollywood in general.
7: Yeah, absolutely. I mean, unfortunately, it's a surprise coming, I guess, from this particular artist, but also with his history a couple years ago, he, you know, went on stage in a very negative caricature of a Jewish person. So he has a history of anti-Semitic remarks and actions. But at the same time, it's not that surprising to me that he holds those sentiments of free Palestine and against the state of Israel and Jewish individuals, because unfortunately, a lot of Hollywood, they have those sentiments. And I think it's honestly because of this propaganda that is continuing to spread like wildfire on social media, and people just believe what they're seeing, even though it's fake. It's fake news. It really is. A lot of it is.
6: And fake history.
7: And fake history. Many people don't know the facts. So it's just really disheartening.
6: All right. Well, get to know the facts, yeah. Get to know the history, and make sure you stand with Israel. Yeah. Well, in other news, earlier this month, Maine State Supreme Court upheld a lower court ruling barring a Christian mother from bringing her own child to church. Well, that mother is now taking a stand for her faith and her rights as an American. Charlene Aaron recently spoke with her about the case.
10: For Emily Bickford, taking her daughter to church has always been more than a Sunday tradition. It served as an important part of her family's faith and values.
11: When the Lord revealed himself to me, and I grabbed hold of that free gift of salvation. He not only saved me, he ended up saving Ava through it as well. And I'm just eternally grateful. And like, it means everything to us because Jesus Christ is the gift of everlasting life.
10: Recently, the Maine Supreme Court upheld a custody order prohibiting Bickford from taking her 13-year-old daughter, Ava, to her church or other religious events. The court also ruled Bickford cannot expose her daughter to religious beliefs like the Bible without approval from the girl's father.
11: We used to go to church probably like two to three times a week.
10: In 2025, the state's high court heard arguments pitting judicial authority against parental rights and the First Amendment. Matt Staver of Liberty Counsel, a faith-based nonprofit legal group, represents Bickford.
12: This is an outstanding and shocking court order. I've never seen one in all my 39 years of practice. It literally wipes out the First Amendment, and that's what the Maine Supreme Court did, that there's no First Amendment right to free exercise of religion.
10: Bickford and Ava's father, Matthew Burdine, never married, and Bickford maintained primary custody of Ava while her father had visitation rights. Since December 2024, Bickford has challenged a custody order, stopping her from taking her daughter to Calvary Chapel in Portland, Maine, despite the court finding her a fit parent. Bradine accuses the church of being a dangerous and harmful environment that causes his daughter anxiety. One claim is that Ava suffered a panic attack after hearing about the church's teachings on the rapture. Allegations Bickford and Staver deny.
11: She loved seeing the kids there and loved the teachings, liked getting her notebook out and like listening to the teachings in the Bible.
12: The lower court order on page 17 says this very specifically: there is no evidence that Ava has been harmed by any teachings rooted in the Bible. Yet then what says the order is, well, but there could be possibly harm by exposing Ava to teachings such as heaven, hell, eternal life, salvation, the second coming. Yet there's no evidence of that.
10: Staver argues the order gives Bradine absolute unreviewable authority to deny constitutional freedoms. That includes stopping Ava from having any kind of association with or even reading the Bible or religious philosophy. Also, no to attending any church or any event or associating with anyone or any church or religious organization. Staver hopes the U.S. Supreme Court will take up the case and evaluate the broader constitutional issues at stake. Meanwhile, Bickford is focused on her faith while fighting for a good outcome.
11: We're just fighting for peace right now in our lives. You know, this has really made us think and establish, you know, what is our faith. And our faith is in the Lord and getting to know him and being obedient to him in our daily lives.
10: Charlene Aaron, CBN News.
6: Well, this is obviously a very important case, and one that will establish parental rights and for the whole country. Will the Supreme Court take it up? I hope they do. The First Amendment is clear. You can't prohibit the free exercise of religion. So a parent who has primary custody of a child ought to be able to raise that child in whatever religious beliefs they want. And to have a non-husband but a parent with visiting rights interfere with that free exercise, for me, makes no sense. For the court to support that case and somehow say there could be harm to the child is just mind-boggling to me. But that's where we are in America today. Make sure you're raising up your children in the fear and admonition of the Lord. Make sure they know the stories of the Bible. Make sure they're rooted and grounded in love, and they have that, because our culture is increasingly becoming hostile to religious belief. I'm hearing it again and again in the political sphere. Now to hear it coming out of a high court, a Supreme Court of a state, is alarming. Let's hope and let's pray the Supreme Court turns this around. Ashley?
7: Well, coming up, America's most influential Latino Hispanic faith leader and one of the top 100 Christian leaders in America, Samuel Rodriguez, joins us live with a pivotal message for Christians later on today's 700 Club. And up next, CBN's David Brody goes one-on-one with conservative broadcaster Ben Shapiro. Hear his suggestion for a return to sanity in American politics when we come back.
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6: A Kansas man is under arrest, charged with making death threats and anti-Semitic comments against conservative commentator Ben Shapiro. Ben is one of the top voices on the right today and has been watching the movement undergo radical changes, ranging from economics to Israel. CBN's chief political analyst David Brody spoke with him on the set of The Ben Shapiro Show.
13: Ben Shapiro has been a fixture in American politics for more than 20 years. We met him on the set of The Ben Shapiro Show, one of America's most popular podcasts. A natural communicator, he seeks to deliver a no-nonsense conservative message. Decades before the cameras, however, Shapiro prepared for the spotlight in a much different way. Spending years of intense, deliberate practice from childhood as a violinist.
14: My dad would take me into the restaurant where he played piano, and I'd be playing in front of crowds when I was like 6 or 7 years old, just for fun. And so,
15: just for kicks.
14: Yeah, exactly. And so I've never been, you know, concerned about being in front of crowds or speaking publicly or anything like that. It just doesn't compute.
13: It's all part of a Jewish middle-class upbringing in Southern California, where he learned valuable life lessons from two loving parents.
14: My parents were always extremely duty-driven and meritocracy-based. The idea was, if you work hard, then you will succeed, and it's incumbent on you to work hard. You don't get to whine unless you're doing the work.
13: And work he did. High school graduate at 16, syndicated columnist at 17, graduated college at 20, finished up Harvard Law School at 23. Eventually, Shapiro settled into media full-time, ruffling feathers along the way. As a commentator, he called transgenderism a lie, logically arguing that biological sex is determined by biology and chromosomes.
16: Get out now, or you'll go home in an ambulance.
14: Yeah, that seems mildly inappropriate for a political discussion.
13: Combining that wit and wisdom with a lot of logic and facts, Shapiro began the influential Daily Wire. With his popular show and viral clips, he still carries enormous sway. Although now, as a father of five, he also enjoys life as a regular dad.
14: Life consists of, I get up in the morning, I take care of my kids, I make them all breakfast, I get them off ready for school. Obviously, mommy is, I try to let mommy sleep in a little bit because we have a new baby. And then, you know, they go to school. I try to get all my work done before they get home from school. They get home from school. I'm playing ball with my 10-year-old son. I'm doing homework with my 12-year-old. I'm, you know, giving people rides around the house. Like, my kids think I don't have a job. So thank God. And I try to minimize travel. Thank God. That's the way I've been able to construct my life.
13: As an Orthodox Jew, Ben Shapiro found his world shaken on October 7th.
14: The reaction to the full-scale pogrom-style massacre of 1,200 Jews, which was by a lot of people that the Jews had it coming and that they deserved it, and that this was part of a broader Jewish plot globally to control events, that was something I did not really see coming. I thought that was kind of shocking and astonishing to me. And the amount of criticism that was directed at me on a personal level, because I am a Jew, as opposed to the arguments that I was making, that was kind of shocking.
13: He believes the politics of envy, pitting the successful versus the unsuccessful, is in large part helping fuel the anti-Semitism growth of today.
14: When that is grafted onto foreign policy, the idea is that Israel particularly is successful, its opponents are unsuccessful, therefore Israel is the great exploiter. Or if you take it to American politics, the idea is that Jews are disproportionately well-educated and high-income. They must have designed the system for their own benefit in order to harm others. Mm-hmm. You know, that policy, I think, was brewing under the surface. And I think October 7th was the opportunity for a lot of people to sort of shout that from the rooftops.
15: What is your definition of anti-Semitism? Quite frankly, I mean, if it's always the Jews' fault, the toilet paper ran out, the Jews are at fault for that. Like, what is the definition?
14: What anti-Semitism really is a conspiracy theory about the power of Jews in the world. That's what it is. The idea that there is a collective Jewish body that is desiring to keep you down through manipulation of the systems.
13: Former Fox News host turned podcaster Tucker Carlson is a leader of this conversation, and seems a bit obsessed when it comes to talking about Shapiro on his show all day long.
15: Where does Tucker Carlson fall in this? Would you consider him anti-Semitic?
14: I would say that Tucker traffics in anti-Semitism as a matter of course. Mm-hmm. Literally every day. There's not an episode of his show that I can recall in which he has not posited the disproportionate power of conspiratorial Jewry.
15: But there's a difference between him and Candace Owens as it relates to anti-Semitism?
14: I mean, I would say that Candace's view of anti-Semitism is more overt, pretty obviously. I mean, she spreads theories up to and including the idea that Jews drink Christian blood, which is like full-scale blood libel, Middle Ages kind of stuff. And Tucker is, frankly, a higher IQ than Candace, so I think that he doesn't tend to fall into that trap. Instead, he tends to channel it into what his preferred sort of foreign policy critique, which is that a cabal of nefarious Jews is controlling American foreign policy.
13: It also forces Shapiro to constantly deal with a conspiracy theory crowd who trusts no one, not even basic facts.
14: There's no way for you to even have a basic argument. And you see this, people who are just so adrift in the conspiracy theories that there's no way to have a normal conversation, because the minute you debunk the conspiracy using facts, they think you're part of the conspiracy.
13: In addition to taking on conspiracy theorists, Shapiro knows there's a battle for the future of the conservative movement post-Trump.
14: I think the attempt to replicate Trump's coalition is going to fail. Because I don't think that any politician can just pick up the prior politician's coalition and then win with it. So I do not see an area of Trump's coalition that does not shrink under J.D. Vance. You got to build your own coalition. There's a world where J.D. builds an entirely new coalition that looks different. But does he win more blue-collar white voters than Trump? Hard to see how, because Trump won every single blue-collar white voter. Does he do better with evangelical Christians than Trump? I'm not sure that he does. And I know Republicans are very optimistic about 28. Mm-hmm. I am far less optimistic because, again, the pendulum in American politics swings. The president is riding in the mid-30s, low-30s right now. And so anybody who's a member of his administration is going to have an uphill battle.
13: Ultimately, for Ben Shapiro, this isn't about politics or even conservatism. It's about a way of life, taking personal responsibility and making wise choices.
14: I think that a lot of my key worldviews come directly from, you know, Jewish thinking and Old Testament Jewish thinking. So the basic idea, which is that responsibility lies with you. You should do better. Yeah. Right? Like that is a key biblical worldview.
13: And then the Orthodox Shapiro laid out his number one suggestion for a return to sanity in American politics.
14: Go back to church. Right? I'm a Jew. Everybody who's Christian needs to go back to church. If you're a secular, go back to church. Like, go to church, because this is where you learn fundamental truths. It's where you form social fabric. It's where there's still a mooring.
15: What is the message to the next generation? Because there's a big battle. We would consider it a spiritual battle. going on for the soul of the nation, but also for the soul of the next generation and our children.
14: It's in your hands, and anyone who tells you that that it's not in your hands in the freest, greatest country in the history of the world is lying to you for their own gain. Like, go do something today that is going to make your life and the life of somebody around you better. And if you keep doing that over and over and over, you will end up with just a better life. And you will end up married, and you'll have kids, and it'll be wonderful. If you don't, if you sit there and you let everybody else tell you that nothing is in your hands, then sin crouches at your door and you won't be able to overcome it.
13: Wise counsel from a man who preaches common sense for a living.
15: An absolute pleasure. Thank you.
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6: Well, congratulations, Ben. You sound like a pastor. Get back into church. Get back into the Bible so that you will not be deceived. The Bible's full of warnings about deception, and God hates it. But we're seeing it multiplied again and again in our culture today. And we're seeing leading voices who should know better are actively trying to deceive people and lead them away from the truth. How do you know the truth? Well, you know the Bible. And when you know the Bible, you can stand against all these rumors, everything that's swirling around in our age today. And you can also understand this is a fulfillment of the prophecy that in these last days, many will be deceived. Make sure you're not one of them. And the best way you can do it is speak truth. When Jesus was tempted, when the devil tried to deceive him, this is sort of a common thing in humanity. The devil comes and tries to deceive you. What did Jesus do? He quoted the Bible. So do that. Get to know your Bible, get to memorize it, so you too can stand. Well, you can see David's full interview with Ben Shapiro by going to cbnnews.com. Ashley?
7: Well, still ahead, a fourth grader with a tumor the size of a fist. 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That's coming up later on today's 700 Club. But up next, no matter what you're facing, Goliath never wins. Pastor Samuel Rodriguez explains why when we come back.
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7: Well, no matter where you are in life, God has created you for an earthly mission with eternal impact. So says Pastor Samuel Rodriguez. And nothing can stand in your way because God has anointed you and equipped you to slay your giants.
17: Pastor Sam Rodriguez is the lead pastor of New Season Church in Sacramento, California, and the author of the new book, Goliath Never Wins. Pastor Sam challenges readers to confront the giants standing in the way of their progress. He focuses on 5 stones that are essential to overcoming life's greatest obstacles. The book also explores how David was repeatedly told that he couldn't do what God had called him to do.
18: You are anointed to prove hell wrong.
7: Yes, and amen to that. All right, everyone. Well, please welcome back to the 700 Club, Pastor Samuel Rodriguez. Pastor, thank you so much for being with us today.
19: Thank you all for having me. Thank you so very much.
7: Of course. Well, you begin your book with an empowering premise. No matter what we're facing, God created us in his image to fulfill a mission only we can fulfill. Why is it so important to remember this and to run with it?
19: Absolutely. We're living in some very precarious times. Your program just alluded to some of the current realities and giants out there. And I love this narrative. On multiple occasions, David was told, it's never going to happen. You're never going to be able to confront or defeat the giants of your generation. He was told, you're never going to occupy Jerusalem. It was occupied by the Jebusites. You're never going to regain your dignity after he brought in the Ark of the Covenant into Jerusalem. So on multiple occasions, he was told, it's never going to happen. And yet, the things that were never supposed to happen, they took place. Because David was anointed to prove hell wrong. Everyone in your audience, if Jesus Christ is their Lord and Savior, if they are defined by the finished work of Christ, they are anointed to prove hell wrong. Everything hell has declared will not happen, cannot happen, through the finished work of Christ will happen.
7: Well, like David, we all have doubters and critics sometimes. But you mentioned in your book being looked down upon and bullied. You were actually looked down upon and bullied as a child. How did you handle that? And how do others who might be struggling with that overcome it?
19: I'm a kid from Bethlehem, Pennsylvania. I'm a Lehigh University grad. My dad worked at Mack Trucks. I lived right across Bethlehem Steel in the Rust Belt. Back in the 1980s, I grew up as a kid. So I could have easily walked out. Yeah, I was bullied, and I went through moments where nomenclatures and descriptors were assigned to me, and I had a choice. Am I going to embrace a perpetual victimization mindset, or am I going to be defined by what Christ did for me on the cross? And I decided early on, hey, you know what? I'm going to go with Christ. I'm going to go with Christ defines me. It's the crucifixion. It's the resurrection. It's the blood of Christ that defines me. So I pushed back on these descriptors, and here we are today by the grace of God exclusively for his glory. But it's a decision. It begins with identity. In the book, I talk about five stones. David picked up five stones from the brook. We have five stones: identity, intimacy, integrity, influence, and innovation. We pick up these five stones, we will confront and bring down every single giant in the name of Jesus.
7: Absolutely. Well, at CBN, we're in the middle of a special week of fall week of prayer is what we call it. How does prayer factor into slaying our giants and being overcomers?
19: I write extensively about prayer and that intimacy part, right? Intimacy. There is no spiritual intimacy about prayer. Spiritual intimacy is the firewall against everything that wants to rob, kill, and destroy in your life. It's you talking to God. I made a covenant with God. True story. I used to wake up in the morning like many of us, and I would pick up my iPhone. First thing, right? Check your text messages, emails. I was convicted by the Holy Spirit. And I really believe the Lord spoke to me and said, Samuel, what are you doing? No, keep that phone away. And first thing I do now is I pray, I talk to God, I spend my time giving him thanks for everything he did for me, for who he is, in me, with me, for me, and through me, for the glory of his name. And I pray the Lord's Prayer immediately because it's a beautiful rubric and a framing for the day. I engage God's word, and then about 40 minutes later, I pick up my cell phone. So it's prayer. It's my communication with God. And then I get into, again, Bible reading, which is God talking to me. I talk to God. God talks to me. Fasting, I remind my flesh that the Spirit is in charge of my life. Holy Communion, remembering everything he did for me on the cross. And then my fifth discipline is rest. You heard me correctly, rest. Because rest is a prerequisite for creativity.
7: Yeah, absolutely. Well, I also wanted to talk to you about the role of the anointing of the Holy Spirit. Why is that so crucial in overcoming and slaying the giants in our lives?
19: Oh, the anointing of the Holy Spirit. 1 John 2:27, for you have been anointed. The anointing is the Holy Spirit who lives inside of you. David was anointed three times. And the reality is that you and I, because of what Christ did on the cross, we're not just anointed from the outside in, we're anointed from the inside out. Greater is he that is in me than he that is in the world. It's the Holy Spirit in you, with you, for you, and through you. Galatians 5:16, do not be driven by the flesh. Be driven by the Holy Spirit. So it's that anointing that enables you to prove hell wrong. Every single day, be filled afresh with the Holy Spirit. Live a Spirit-empowered life and you will prove hell wrong for the glory of God's name.
7: Amen to that. Well, last question I have for you, Pastor. What message do you want readers to take away from your brand new book?
19: 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When Christ is your Lord and Savior, you're anointed not to take selfies. You're not anointed to whine, my friend. You're anointed to prove hell wrong.
7: Yes. Oh, my goodness. Pastor Samuel, thank you so much for being with us today. Thank you for this new book. I know it's going to encourage and empower believers to walk in their anointing and slay their giants. Thank you for being with us today.
19: Having me.
7: Well, everyone, Pastor Sam's book is called Goliath Never Wins, and it's available wherever books are sold. 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
25: Welcome back to the 700 Club for this CBN News Break. President Donald Trump is blasting the Supreme Court for rejecting his attempt to restrict mail-in voting for the midterm elections. He criticized justices confirmed in his first term, posting on social media, "They're merely a shell of their original selves." The administration sought to require states to submit information to the Postal Service before receiving a ballot. States can now begin sending out mail-in ballots. The issue is likely to come up again before the 2028 election. The head of the European Union is proposing a ban on social media for children younger than 13 years old. President Ursula von der Leyen addressed the topic in her annual State of the EU speech in Strasbourg. She said the ban should apply to online games, chatbots, and social media platforms, and called for many accounts that would be overseen by guardians for those users ages 13 to 15. The 27 nations that make up the EU will now vote on that proposal. I want to remind you, you can always get the latest from CBN News by going to our website. It's cbnnews.com. Gordon and Ashley are back with more of today's 700 Club. It's coming up right after this.
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7: Olivia had a hernia so big that it scared her, and her and her family had no money to pay for surgery to remove it. So Olivia and her sister decided to pray for help every day. And here's how you became an answer to their prayers.
4: 9-year-old Olivia was born with a hernia, which has limited her ability to run and play as other children do.
5: I did not like to run or jump. My hernia got big. It scared me.
4: Her mother first noticed the lump during a bath. Then, over time, it got bigger.
5: Sometimes, it grew to the size of a lemon. I would press on it, and it went away. Then, it came back. It looked like it could burst.
4: Doctors diagnosed the condition and told the family she needed surgery. They were too poor to pay for the operation.
5: We have been saving for over a year, but we do not have enough.
4: So Olivia and her sister decided to pray with help from a little prayer book.
5: They would read that little book every day. It gave them hope.
4: Then, thanks to you, Operation Blessing paid for Olivia to receive the surgery needed to repair the hernia.
5: I am happy because I do not have a hernia anymore. I can run, jump, and play with my sisters. I can do everything.
4: Olivia's parents confirmed the big changes they've seen in their daughter.
5: This surgery has changed everything for us. Thank God, He did His work and sent you to help our little girl. Thank you to all the people who paid for my surgery. Thank you.
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6: Jason needed a miracle. He endured years of cancer treatments. Doctors then said there was nothing more they could do for him. So Mason gave up on God. But God never gave up on Mason.
8: Most people, when they hear cancer, the first thing you associate it with is death. As a parent, no one ever wishes for their child to ever be sick. It was the worst feeling I ever felt in my life.
9: In the summer of 2018, 10-year-old Mason Madsey was an active fourth grader who loved video games and trips to the movie theater. Then one day, he started seeing double. His father, Don, wasn't too concerned.
11: I honestly thought it was just from gaming. I thought he maybe had bad eyes, you know, to get his eyes checked.
9: However, his symptoms got worse. Within 2 weeks, Mason was vomiting and required medical attention. At Children's Hospital of Pittsburgh, an MRI revealed a fist-sized brain tumor. Unsure if it was cancerous, immediate surgery was scheduled. His mother, Stacy, recalls the moment.
8: My husband and I were standing there and definitely praying, God, please watch over him. Please get him through the surgery. You're rendered helpless. You're surrendering him to someone you don't really even know. But then again, you put the trust in the one who you need to put the trust in.
11: When you see something like that with your only child, I had thoughts of losing my son. I was just scared.
9: 2 days later, Mason underwent a 6-hour brain surgery. Doctors believed they had removed all of the tumor and he was out of danger. Then a biopsy revealed the mass was not a benign cyst. It was an aggressive grade 3 glioma, a rare form of brain cancer.
8: I was sick to my stomach.
11: At first, my stomach dropped, but then there was that peace that said, you know what, let's just take it at one step at a time, trust in God's plan, whatever it's going to be.
9: Mason endured chemotherapy and 33 radiation treatments to kill any residual cancer. Although the treatments took their toll, he trusted God's plan.
12: God told me that I'm not going to have cancer again. It was like a warm feeling in my heart. Nothing I've ever felt in my life before. I believe what he said.
8: And I started crying. He told me everything's going to be okay. I trusted that.
9: Months later, on November 18th, another crisis struck. Mason suddenly couldn't speak clearly. He began vomiting again and was life-flighted to the children's hospital. Doctors feared a stroke and warned he might have to relearn how to walk, talk, and eat.
8: We would speak all positive over him, all healing prayers, all good things that God's promises.
9: Family prayed over Mason all night. Then, the next day, another MRI showed everything looked good. Mason's symptoms were gone, and he went home. For 5 years, life felt normal. Then, in 2023, seizure-like symptoms returned. Doctors found another tumor and believed the cancer had spread through his brain. Conversation shifted from recovery to keeping Mason comfortable for the time he had left.
12: I'm done with God. I was like, I've been faithful to you. I believed you. Why are you doing this? I just kind of gave up. I don't want to go through all this again and die from cancer. So I got tattoos, some to cover up, scars, cutting, hurting myself, drinking. I made drugs a coping method until I died from that.
9: Don and Stacy didn't lose faith. They kept praying and trusting God. During a family trip to Sanibel Island in Florida, Stacy asked God for a sign that Mason would live.
8: I asked God to give me a starfish, and this was my result that he gave me, just to let me know that everything's going to be okay.
26: It really increased my faith. He's with me. He's with us. He's with Mason.
9: Mason underwent 10 more radiation treatments. With his health declining, doctors presented three options: do nothing, perform a minimally invasive procedure, or perform a craniotomy, which carried the risk of stroke or vision loss.
12: I just picked one. I didn't really care. Gave up on God. I gave up on everything.
9: On January 26, 2024, Mason chose the craniotomy. The surgery went well. However, the recovery was grueling. He spent the next month in rehab, speech and occupational therapy, learning again how to walk and talk, surrounded by love and prayer. Then, Stacy opened Mason's patient portal and read the words she longed to see.
8: No evidence of disease. I attribute that to our Lord and Savior, Jesus Christ.
9: Doctors could offer no medical explanation. For Mason, the change went beyond his physical health. After months of wanting to die, he surrendered to God and stopped using drugs.
12: I felt an inner peace while quitting. Also, God didn't lie to me. God has always been with me, whether I wanted him or not. It's a miracle.
9: Today, Mason has defied every prognosis. He's once again an active young man, enjoying video games and driving his own car. For the Madsey family, he's a reminder of God's faithfulness through every battle.
0: He is still a healer, and Mason Madsey is a perfect example of that. Just thankful to God for what he did.
12: God's always right, and he will never forsake you, no matter what. For me to live today is amazing. It feels great.
8: People will say it's because of radiation, it's because of chemo. There's no way. It's our God. God is alive today. He's the same today, yesterday, and forever. He's the God of healing, the God of miracles. My son is living proof.
6: Whatever struggle you're going through, let this testimony encourage you that no matter what is happening, God can still step in and do a miracle. And here's the key to it. Realize he wants to. So here's Mason. He gives up on God. He says, well, if this is what's going to happen to me, I'm just going to take drugs. I'm going to turn my back on God. I'm going to do things that I think I know are wrong. And I'm going to continue on until I die.

0: get a whole lot easier. Instead of saying, well, there are all these barriers between me and God, start saying God wants to break down all the barriers. He wants to take care of all of that. He wants to be my God. He wants me to be his child. These are the truths of the Bible. I will stand on that truth and get the miracle that God wants to give to me. It's our week of prayer where we have the great privilege of praying for you and your request. Here are some that have been mailed in. Someone asking for my son to be healed from liver cancer. Another one believing for healing after open heart surgery. I need to have restoration of strength and balance. And then someone crying out for pain relief, knee and back pain from osteoporosis.
1: Well, here's some prayer requests that came through social media. So this request came specifically through Facebook. Please pray for me that my lungs are clear and there are no nodules or black spots anywhere on my lungs. I'm having a CT scan on October 5th. And then this one came through YouTube. Can you pray for my mother? She's been told by the doctor she's got stomach cancer and is not looking good. Also, please pray for my facial palsy to heal completely.
0: Let's lift these prayer requests to the Lord. Let's lift you to the Lord. The Bible says, when two or more agree touching anything, that shall be done for them by my Father in heaven. These are the words of Jesus. So let's stand on that and let's reach out and touch. If you need healing in your body, take a hand, lay a hand on it. You can pray for yourself. You can lay hands on yourself. Ashley and I will be your two or more. If you need provision in your life, lay your hand on your wallet. If you need restoration of your family, lay a hand on a picture of the loved one that you want restoration with. Let's believe God. He wants to do miracles. It's in his very nature. He remains faithful no matter what. So let's believe that and let's walk into that and let's ask, knowing he wants to answer. Lord God Almighty, we come to you believing in the greatness of your power, believing that by a word you spoke the heavens into being, believing in your son Jesus, the wonderful Messiah that you sent to save us from our sins, the wonderful one who is the door to your presence again. Lord, we walk boldly through that door. We walk boldly to the throne of grace, the throne of mercy, and we boldly ask, stretch forth your hand and do miracles today. Be our Savior, be our healer, be our provider, be our restorer. We ask it all in Jesus' name. Amen. So, woman, you've got an infection of the lining of the brain. I have no idea what that is or what it causes it, but you know what that is. God is healing it right now. In Jesus' name, you're being restored and made whole and thinking properly again, back to the right mind that you want so desperately. In the name of Jesus, be healed.
1: I just believe someone's watching and you've got severe and painful sinus pressure. It's like under your eyes and it's giving you migraines. You've had it for quite some time. I just believe the Lord is healing you of that sinus pressure. I don't know if you've had a virus for some time, but the Lord is touching you right now and healing you of that. And also somebody else with diverticulitis, I believe God is healing you of that condition and of that pain and discomfort in Jesus' name. Thank you, Lord.
0: Someone has had brain surgery and you've got a plate on the left side of your head and it just causes sort of recurring pain and discomfort. God's going to heal all of that and just take all of that away. It's going to be like it never happened. In the name of Jesus, be healed, be made whole.
1: Yeah, I don't know if this is the same person, but I just keep getting an image of someone's head has been damaged on the back right side. And I just believe God is healing you of that injury and the trauma from that in Jesus' name. Just receive his peace, receive his comfort, receive his Holy Spirit right now. Thank you, Lord.
0: I think there are many people, you're suffering with joint pain from arthritis. Some of you have bone loss as well. It's causing just extreme discomfort, and just reach up and grab your miracle right now. In the name of Jesus,

0: be healed, be made whole. Amen. And amen. If you've been touched, if you've been healed, let us know. Let us share in your good report. All you have to do is call us. And if you need prayer, again, call 1-800-700-7000. Here's a word from Psalms. I shall not die but live and declare the works of the Lord.
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3: God bless you and welcome to Behind the Cameras, where I'm here to give you a little update on what's going on for the month of September at His Channel. Partners, it is the beginning of a great month for the work of Christ. We will have a little surprise next month because we'll have more countries that we're fibering into. And I'd like to announce now, because we've started a few more, but I'm going to wait until next month and send you out in the newsletter are all the countries that we're in. We're almost, every country is almost covered in all from all of our data centers. And God was good. When we started installing servers in data centers, now going on 27 years, it's the impossible now. You can't even get space in data centers. Right now, data centers, there's a shortage of space and a shortage of electricity. And most of all, when you go to order, like you think a big deal would be normally years ago, if you'd order 10 or 20 servers or something like that, that they would be really excited about that order. Right now, that's considered a small order. You're on a waiting list for a year to get a commercial server, these types of servers that go into data centers. And God is so good because we started building out almost 27 years ago. And right now, most of the people in the industry we work with, they say, you can't duplicate this. Either you're a multi-billion dollar large company that can pour about $2 or $3 billion into starting a data center. That's one. We're in 250. Or you can start years ago. And it reminds me of a story I told somebody here last week. In the 70s in California, you could buy a waterfront home in Newport Beach for $150,000. In Newport Beach now, a vacant lot on property is probably anywhere from $6 to $12 million just for a lot, because there's no lots available. It's the same with data centers. So God is good. But I want to mention something for your security. This here, I'm not selling this, and there's no place online. I'm just showing you mine, that one of them that I have. This is an RFID card reader. And one of the biggest things going on right now in hacking, the criminals no longer go up to you and rob you. They rob you without you even being aware of it. Somebody will walk past you in a grocery store, and it's mainly grocery stores where this is really occurring. What they do, it's called skimming. They have an RFID reader on their person, or they put them up in the shelves. And when you walk by, they hit a button that bursts out a high RF signal, and it reads your credit cards or your cell phone, it will turn around and read on your cell phone, you know, where you tap to spend. And they will hit you and delete your accounts. They clone your cards, and you don't even know it happened. So just look around. When you get one, don't get the cheapest. Don't get one that says Faradite card. Get one that's a true RFID blocker, because the more power that's hit the card, the more it radiates to block and protect your cards, your driver's license, passport, even your phone, in your person. And so you just slide this in your wallet. You can buy these, and I'm not even going to say what websites, but they're on websites. But look at the better ones. The better ones are around $34. Friends, it's time for me to go. Partners, thank you so much for supporting his channel. And I give you a little news. 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So God is good. God bless you. If anything important comes up, I'll break in the middle of the month. 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
5: Welcome to Brad Dacus Live. I'm Brad Dacus, president and founder of the Pacific Justice Institute. Last Monday, we interviewed a gentleman, Steve Matthews, on Mormonism. He's a part of an organization that deals with exposing the cults. In fact, Steve, you have a YouTube channel called Exposing the Cults.
6: Right, so and people, a website coming soon, Exposing the Cults, okay. Under construction.
5: Under construction. So, but right now, a YouTube channel, that's where they can definitely make access and get information. You are an expert on cults and differentiating from different kinds of cults, and there's a spectrum there, I'm sure. But we talked about Mormonism in terms of the history, which in the last show. And once again, people, if you missed the last show, you still have a day or two where you can go on his channel and look at the earlier show that we did on Monday. So I encourage you to take advantage of that, and if you want to get information where we talked about the history. But now, I think it's time we talk about the doctrine. And after we talk about the doctrine later in the show, we're going to talk most importantly about how to talk and relate and to witness to Mormons as Christians, as evangelical, Bible-believing Christians. Yep. So that there's two parts to this, but the first part is doctrine. So assume that I am... you know, just John Doe here. I see a church over here. It looks like a Christian church. It's called Mormon. It's a stake. It has this Church of Jesus Christ of Latter-day Saints.
6: But no crosses on a Mormon church ever.
5: Yeah. So tell me, what's the difference? And yeah, why don't they have crosses? Well, like Christian church, all Christian churches have crosses.
6: But none of the cults seem to, because if you were organization had influence from Satan, what defeated you? It's the cross. So obviously, you know, any of Satan's churches, that's the last thing they want to have. I don't want to say Mormons like that, but just originating on the from the dark side doctrinally, we'll say.
5: Okay. So instead, they have like this person on the top with blowing a horn.
6: A trumpet, yeah.
5: A trumpet.
6: Moroni.
5: That's Moroni. That's
6: the angel that appeared to Joseph Smith to give him the Book of Mormon.
5: And he's nowhere in the Bible, right?
6: No, but he's in the Book of Mormon.
5: He's in the Book of Mormon. Okay. So if they look at something and think, is that a church? And there's, instead of a cross, there's someone blowing a trumpet. Then
6: it's on all the temples.
5: Or yeah. A horn. Not a trumpet, but a horn. Okay, gotcha. So that's interesting. So let's talk about the doctrines.
6: Well, it's really different from Christianity. Christianity and Judaism, we talk about the Abrahamic religions being Christianity, Judaism, and Islam. They're monotheistic. We believe in one God. Christians believe in the Trinity, the central doctrine of our faith, that we should know who God is. Within the nature of the one God, there are three eternal persons, distinct and separate, the Father, the Son, and the Holy Spirit.
5: That's Christianity.
6: That's Christianity.
5: Now, Islam and Judaism are different.
6: They believe in one one God, but there's only one person in that God.
5: Okay, gotcha.
6: They're what we call Unitarian.
5: Unitarian. All right. So
6: or Trinitarian.
5: So Mormons, they don't believe in one God. They don't believe, or they don't believe in a Trinity.
6: They believe in millions and millions of worlds, with millions and millions of gods reigning over those worlds.
5: That's not advertised on their TV commercials.
6: Yeah, you kind of don't get this all the time up front. So ours are just one of these many, many millions of worlds.
5: Now, is that in their Book of Mormon?
6: In Doctrine and Covenants. In the last episode, we kind of covered how in Section 76, that's when the Doctrine and Covenants started to introduce more and more gods.
5: What's the Section 76?
6: Of the Doctrine and Covenants.
5: Okay, the Doctrine
6: and
5: Covenants.
6: So it's one of his revelations where he starts to introduce multiple gods into the scene. Joseph Ball has talked about one god before that, up to Section 75 and in the Book of Mormon. In 76, he introduced the idea of plurality of gods.
5: You said Joseph Smith? Is that right?
6: Yes.
5: So Joseph
6: the
5: Smith
6: prophet,
5: is...
6: the prophet, the restorer of the church.
5: So he's the one who wrote the Book of Mormon, but he also wrote these other holy books that are at the same level according
6: as
5: to Mormonism.
6: Scripture, or as probably as scripture. More accurate than the Bible, since the Bible, according to Mormonism,
5: so that's
6: is not
5: what Mormon, so Mormonism believe that the Book of Mormon and the Pearl of Great Price and the Doctrine of Covenants and whatever, there's another one. Is there another one of those?
6: Book of Mormon, Doctrine of Covenants, Pearl of Great Price, and the King James Version of the Bible.
5: So, but they believe that those are all at the same level.
6: The Bible probably a bit less because it's not transmitted correctly according to their articles of faith.
5: Wow.
6: But
5: okay.
6: Of course, the Mormon ones are dead on. Actually, Joseph Smith has a JST, the Joseph Smith translation of the Bible, but it's not used too much.
5: Okay. So when we're talking about doctrine, you may refer to something in the Book of Mormon, the Pearl of Great Price, the Doctrine of Covenants. That's all holy books in the eyes of Mormons.
6: 100%.
5: Okay. So let's go on.
6: They believe in these millions and millions of gods populating different planets with different god worlds. And
5: that's in the Doctrine of Covenants.
6: Yeah.
5: Okay.
6: And the idea and the plurality of gods is in Pearl of Great Price too. So they teach that the Father God, we have heavenly parents. They believe in a mother god. So for us right now, that we have a mother god.
5: That's not Mary.
6: Oh no, this is Mother God, the wife of Elohim, who's heavenly father.
5: Christians don't believe that God has a wife.
6: Not at all.
5: Do they have sex? Is that part of
6: that? That's how they create us. In Mormonism, everything is created in the pre-existence. So what is created first, like in this physical world, had to first come from the spiritual world. Everything, every rock, every tree had a spiritual counterpart in a spiritual world, and then it all took on physical form in this world.
5: Now, Jesus seemed to give a different, clear picture when they said, now, let's say someone gets married and then he dies and then his brother takes the wife
6: Luke
5: and then he dies.
6: Chapter 20. Yeah.
5: Yeah, and then he dies and another one. And then he says, by the way, which one is she going to be married to in heaven? And
6: he said none of them.
5: He says none of them because?
6: Because we're children of the resurrection. We're like the angels. We're not going to be married anymore.
5: Right.
6: This is till death do us part.
5: There is
6: part.
5: No
6: till death
5: taking,
6: do us part.
5: Yeah.
6: Mormonism talks about families are forever. They talk about the doctrine of eternal marriage. So very, very different world. In the Godhead, the Mormons will talk about the Godhead in a different way than us. The Godhead is used in Colossians 2. We would say that the Father, the Son, the Holy Ghost are the three persons, the Holy Spirit, in the one God. Mormons say there's three separate gods that are one in purpose. So the Father's one God, Jesus, his Son, is a different God, and the Holy Ghost is a third God, but they're all in agreement. They're one in purpose. They're not one in essence. Now, as Christians, that's a big distinction. We'd say the Father, the Son, the Holy Ghost, the Holy Spirit, all share one substance, being essence. They're all made of the same stuff, if you will. But they're three separate centers of consciousness, three persons, but one being. Mormonism would say, no, they're three beings. They're what we would call tritheists. They believe they're Mormons are polytheists. They believe in lots of gods, like Hinduism.
5: So it's not just three. They actually believe in a lot of gods, you said, right?
6: Absolutely.
5: Okay.
6: In the Book of Abraham, it talks about the council of the gods. And they say there was a meeting of the multiple gods. And as we shared briefly in the previous one, we'll cover that a little more today. The goal of every faithful Mormon is to become a god one day himself, to have his own planet, to have his own savior come and die for their sins. And this just goes on throughout this big picture Mormonism, this universe with billions and billions of gods.
5: Is there anything scripturally in the Bible they use to try to justify that?
6: They take a few verses out of context. They take John chapter 10, verse 34 says, is it not written in your word that they are gods, you are gods? And he's basically talking about, it goes back to the Psalms. And he's talking about those who put themselves in the role, the judges of Israel put themselves in the role of judges, but they weren't gods. As we'll see a little later when we do our evaluation of Mormonism biblically, the Bible's very clear that there's only one God. But like you said, they absolutely will, just like Jehovah's Witnesses will take verses to try to twist and show there's no Trinity, Mormons will try to grasp at certain verses to show that there's multiple gods.
5: Yeah, I think a real important principle of biblical interpretation is not just taking one verse and saying, okay, this is what it is, this is the meaning. To define and understand that, they need to take a look at other scripture. And because God is not a God of confusion. So how does this connect with other scripture? And when you look at other scripture, that interpretation will make absolutely no sense whatsoever.
6: Absolutely.
5: Okay.
6: Yeah, we always understand the clear things by the things that aren't clear. So, and it's funny because when you talk to a Mormon, you'll say, you guys believe in, you know, multiple gods or three gods. They'll often say back to you, well, Brad, I only believe in one God because we believe in one God for this world. But that's not true because Mormons actually believe Jesus is a God for this world. Of course they do. That's the name of the church. He's a separate God. They believe the Holy Ghost is a third God. So when they try, they're very disingenuous when they try to say, we only believe in one God for this world. Well, they actually believe in at least three for this world because all three members of their God had to do with this world.
5: So God the Father has a wife, and they're being intimate and having babies and more gods.
6: Mormon, if you can be a Mormon one day, Brad, and be eternally pregnant. So these are physical gods with physical bodies.
5: I can see some women who wouldn't really be persuaded to go down that
6: eternal
5: track.
6: Stretch marks, right?
5: So what about the Holy Spirit and Jesus? Do they have wives too? Do they have
6: Jesus? Had multiple wives. The marriage, according to early Mormonism, the marriage of Cana in John chapter 2 is when Jesus took on polygamous wives.
5: Wow.
6: Yeah.
5: That's what they believe.
6: Yeah.
5: Okay. So that's very different. That's
6: very different.
5: Very, very different.
6: So Mormonism believes that you have physical gods popping out spirit children in the preexistence. And then when you're born here, you just say you're born into a Mormon family. That's because you were a good guy in the pre-existent world. So you might be in a Mormon family. And that's why Mormon families are so big, because they want to get as many spirits as they can from the pre-existence down here, this pool of souls in the pre-existence, and pull them down to become Mormons over here. They want to get that's why the Mormons want big families.
5: Wow. So they're sort of born spiritually by a mom and a dad God. Mm-hmm. And then they're physically manifest by being born in a.
6: And if you want to hear something really,
5: wow,
6: really sci-fi out there, Brigham Young actually said in Journal Discourses, Volume 4, where do the Earths come from? The Mormonism would actually teach that this planet Earth is a living creature, and that
5: the planet itself,
6: mm-hmm, Doctrine and Covenants, Section 88. This earth's female. Some are male, some are female. This one's female.
5: Well, this earth is female. Some planets are male. Interesting.
6: It needs to become saved and become a celestial world. We'll get to that. So Brigham actually said in Journal Discourses, Volume 4, where do Earths come from? They come from their parent Earths.
5: Well, what's an Earth?
6: Earth, a planet.
5: Oh, Earth.
6: So Earths come from their parent Earths.
5: Okay, gotcha.
6: So does that mean the planets are having some kind of intercourse? They have other planets? Who knows? They didn't explain that part, but Earths come from their planet Earths.
5: Earths, okay.
6: It's pretty crazy.
5: Yeah.
6: So this is part of that big picture. So the physical gods are having spirit children to come to Earth to populate it. And
5: once again, we're talking about Mormonism here, folks. So if this, you're saying, wait a minute, I just turned on the channel. Is this Christianity? We're talking about Mormonism, just so you put this in context.
6: Yeah, yeah. So this is from the mind of Joseph Smith. So God lives on a star called Kolob with his wives.
5: God the Father actually lives on a star.
6: Called Kolob. What's funny is Donnie Marie's record label was Kolob Records, and it would show like these hands holding a planet.
5: So Christianity believes that God
6: is spirit, not a body.
5: It is not bound by time or space.
6: Correct.
5: So it makes,
6: he does reside in the third heaven, they call it, or heaven.
5: But in the third heaven must be this star called Kolob, where he and his wife have babies.
6: Yep. So okay. God was wow. once a man. Mormonism has a saying, as man is, God once was. As God is, man may become. So that means God was once a man who lived on a world like ours, who was a, lived the Mormon gospel, was faithful to Mormonism and his planet, and then he, by being faithful, was exalted to, they call exaltations when you become a god. You got, he got risen up and exalted to become a god. So he started off as a man. He kept all the laws and ordinances of a Mormon gospel on his planet. He obviously is a polygamist. And
5: God the Father is a polygamist, is what they believe is he's a polygamist. What's really baffling to me, though, is that Scripture makes it really clear that God created, all that's created, God created. You know, Jehovah, the God, God the Father, created everything. And we know as a matter of metaphysics that time was created by God. I mean, God created, he's outside of time and space. He created all this. There is no qualifier in the word. However, God was once really just a regular human being. And he had two parents who were gods. And they helped him.
6: And they had parents who were gods.
5: Eternally, you had great-grandparents, great-great-great-grandparent gods, eternally in that direction. And they believe it's eternally also in the other direction, as I mentioned in the last show, the great book.
6: Yet they claim to be Christian.
5: But there's nothing.
6: But they're way out there.
5: It is way out, and it sounds like something a human would make up. So because it's all in the context of a linear time and space, which is how we think, but it makes no sense because God, truth, we know God is outside the dimension of time and space. And there, what they put together makes absolutely no sense either scripturally or metaphysically. So right. I think this is real important.
6: So God's name, God the Father's name is Elohim. He's God the Father. His son's name is Jehovah. That was the Jesus is the God of the Old Testament. That was really Jesus in Mormonism. The Holy Spirit doesn't have a name, so we don't know it. So the Father is Elohim. The Son is Jehovah. That's a separate God.
5: Christians believe Elohim and Jehovah is the same.
6: Right.
5: It's one God. Okay, right. Gotcha.
6: But Mormonism says Father is Elohim, the Son is Jehovah, and then mm-hmm. you have the Holy Ghost.
5: Right.
6: And they say that Lucifer is the spirit brother of Jesus.
5: Wait a minute. So Lucifer is the devil, Satan.
6: Lucifer became the devil.
5: Okay, and they say and he's the brother of Jesus?
6: Yep, son of Elohim as well.
5: So God the Father's wife birthed Jesus in spirit form and Satan in spirit form.
6: Right.
5: But the Bible says that Satan was...
6: Isn't it created angel?
5: Was an angel.
6: And who created the angels? Jesus. In Colossians chapter 1, it said Jesus, all things were created through Jesus, including angels and principalities. Well, if you want to find out who really is a brother of Lucifer, any of that stuff like Mormons would believe, read your Bible. It's very clear. The
5: Bible's very clear that Satan and Jesus are not brothers.
6: Satan's a creation of Jesus.
5: Yeah, that's right. Satan is creation of Jesus because Jesus is a part of the Trinity.
6: In John 1, Hebrews 1, Colossians 1, all explain that all things were created were through Christ in his pre-incarnate state.
5: Yeah, it's very, very, it's really solid on who Jesus is, not just in terms of his definition, but also in terms of what he did and how he, the things all that came about are from him.
6: So here's what flows through this. This is great. So they believe in what they call the plan of salvation. This is a big part of Mormonism, the plan of salvation. And this is when a council of the gods got together to figure out who would be the savior for this world. And what happened
5: the council of the gods.
6: Yes, multiple gods from different worlds.
5: This is Mormonism.
6: Mormonism. Now, it's almost like Greek mythology, right? But all these different gods from the different worlds all got together to have this big, you know, tribal meeting is this meeting to decide who would be the savior on planet Earth. And two candidates step forth. Lucifer stepped forth and says, look, I will force all men to follow God and I get all the glory for it. Jesus said, no, I will give them all free agency. They can choose whoever they want and I will give all the glory to my Father. So the gods chose Jesus instead of his brother Lucifer. That enraged Lucifer and that caused him and a third of the angels to fall. So the gods... It's incredible, right? Wow. Satan had a shot at being the savior, just like Jesus. He was
5: according
6: a righteous,
5: to Mormons.
6: Correct.
5: Okay, just put that. Always want to put that preface in there.
6: Yeah, we got to
5: make it really clear.
6: This
5: is not Christianity.
6: Anyone tuning in late, we haven't been hitting anything of any kind of substance, but this is not. We're not speaking as Christians saying this.
5: This is what Mormons believe. Is what you're trying to say.
6: Correct.
5: Okay, so the Council of the Gods. If I talked to a Mormon, and I said. So I understand you guys believe in the Council of the Gods, And they're the ones that decided to go with Jesus instead of Satan, and that to redeem the world through Jesus. What are they going to tell me? What's the average Mormon going to say?
6: They know too much, in a sense. They're not going to tell you that, but Mormonism, here's the thing.
5: Do they know that? The average Mormon know that they believe in the council of the gods that chose Jesus
6: somewhat,
5: over Satan?
6: Somewhat through the missionary lessons in Life as a Mormon. It's in the Pearl of Great Price.
5: It is actually in their scriptures, the Pearl of Great Price.
6: Yeah, and other messages by general authorities in the church over the years.
5: Like their head priests.
6: Prophets and apostles.
5: Their head apostle prophets.
6: Yeah, so Mormons, this is where your good friend, the Mormon, who you've been friends with for years, your next-door neighbor, your schoolmate, tries to come off sounding really, really Christian. They use the same language all the time. I believe in Jesus Christ. Our church is called the Church of Jesus Christ of Latter-day Saints. He's in the name of our church. We take communion in the name of Jesus. We have our meetings in the name of Jesus. But does this sound like the Jesus of the Bible? This is a very different Jesus. As we covered last time, the Father came down to earth with his physical body and had sexual relations with Mary when she was betrothed to Joseph, the Father Jesus.
5: According to Mormons.
6: According to Mormons, we get. Thank you for saying that. And the reason they get stuck with this, Brad, is because when you deny the Trinity, there's a whole bunch of implications that start to go wrong. For Christians, we believe in the three persons and the one God, the Holy Trinity. Mormonism, when you believe in three different gods, now you've just thrown a wrench into your own theology and caused a big problem. Because if Jesus is going to be the Son of God, then the only way that can work is if the Father had relations with Mary to create Jesus. And then, because if he was begotten by the Holy Spirit, Jesus wouldn't be the Son of God. He'd be the Son of the Holy Spirit, you see. He'd be the Son of that third God instead of the Son of the first God. The only way that Jesus could be the Son of the Son of God is if the Father begot Mary, begot Jesus through physical relations with Mary. So basically, it was basically an act of adultery because Mary wasn't married to him.
5: According to the Mormons, right?
6: Yeah. Okay. So God is an adulterer. God is a sinner because he came and had sexual relations with Mary to have Jesus. So Jesus is the spirit brother Lucifer, one God of millions of gods, and the Father had sex with Mary to have Jesus. And this hasn't gone well in some of the Roman Catholic countries where they really adore Mary, when they try to set up churches over there and say, hey, do you know who Mary is? She's like, you know, one of the concubines of God, who God came down and physically had relations.
5: So that's what Mormons believe. So.
6: Yeah, so it's just a whole different sci-fi kind of gospel that they believe. So, you know, he was the spirit brother Lucifer. He got chosen to come be the savior. And it also extends the other direction, too, because Mormons believe in three heavens. They don't believe in heaven and hell like the Bible says and Christians believe. They believe in three heavens. They believe the celestial kingdom, the terrestrial kingdom, and the celestial kingdom. And depending how we live on earth, that determines which one we're going to go to.
5: Okay, so I know Mormons knocked on my door once, and they said, I'll never forget this. So I said, no, there's three heavens. I go, yes. He goes, now, the lowest heaven, you know, that's where people who, you know, just didn't live good lives at all,
6: Didn't
5: follow God. That's where they're going to be. But it's going to be better than this life on earth. It's actually going to be better than this. But that's where they're going to be. Now, first off, Jesus talked about hell very clearly.
6: You know, we'll get to that in a second.
5: Okay. So he has this. That's what they say. And then they said, what about the second heaven? He goes, well, that's where the Christians are, who are, you know, followers of Christ.
6: They tried to do it.
5: They tried.
6: They didn't get it right.
5: They just weren't enlightened into, you know, the whole Mormon truth. So they're in the second heaven. Then there's the top heaven, and that's where the Mormons are. And I said, well, in which heaven is Jesus over? He goes, well, he's over the second heaven. What about the first one? They said, well, Joseph Smith, he's over the first one, and Jesus is over the second. And you know what I told him? I said, really? I said, well, boy, I want to make sure I don't become Mormon and I stay Christian because I love Jesus. He died on the cross for me. I just want to spend my time with
6: Amen.
5: Jesus. Joseph Smith, I don't know him from anything. I says, I have absolutely no desire to spend time with Joseph Smith. So I think I'm going to stick with Christianity and be with Jesus. And they go, here's what they said. Their response was, oh, no, no, no. See, Jesus goes up and down. So like he'll go up to the first heaven, visit up there with Joseph Smith, and then he'll come down to the second heaven. So he goes up back and forth all the time. And I thought, that sounds like a 7-year-old wrote this.
6: Yeah, it's so far out there.
5: It just doesn't make sense to me. But they didn't make a very persuasive case, because to me, I want to be with my Savior, my Redeemer, the one who died on the cross, who gave me eternal life and forgiveness and a new person in Christ. The scripture doesn't talk anything about Joseph Smith.
6: It would be a ripoff. Yeah, they put him at he stands at the head of this dispensation. They put him in a really, really high up position.
5: Above Jesus, apparently.
6: I'm going to give you a quote that'll blow your mind a little bit.
5: Okay.
6: But they also believe that in the top heaven, Brad, the celestial kingdom, there's actually three heavens, three departments in there. And you can only become a god if you go to the top of those three levels in the top heaven.
5: Well, how do they believe you become a god then in the
6: top
5: heaven?
6: By working harder, by keeping the laws and ordinances of the gospel, by doing your temple work.
5: You say the gospel, not the Christian gospel, the Mormon gospel.
6: The restored gospel.
5: What they call it.
6: The one that Joseph Smith brought back.
5: To bring the new gospel, if you will.
6: Yeah.
5: And so you have to do, basically you have
6: tithe,
5: to
6: tithe and you work hard you have to go to
5: your
6: temple.
5: You have to do your 2 years of mission work.
6: Baptism for the dead, all that stuff. Tithing, 10%.
5: So how many people do you have to be baptized for the dead for? How many times do they have to?
6: Mormons teach that baptism is essential for salvation. And if somebody was around who never heard the Mormon gospel, just say prior to 1830 or in a different country, they need baptism. They absolutely have to do baptism. So they do a ceremony inside the Mormon temple called Baptism for the Dead, where you vicariously baptize on behalf of someone else. So just say you have a great, great, great, great grandfather who died in 1829 before the Mormon church was around. You could go into Mormon temple, be baptized in the name of Brad Dacus the first, but you might be Brad Dacus the eighth, all the way back to be baptized vicariously so that he can enter into the celestial
5: otherwise kingdom. He can't go unless someone's baptized for him here on earth. Well, there's a problem. So it seems then that if they want to be real humane and they think it's critical for anyone who's dead to go to heaven, then they would need to find out the name of every single person
6: who's
5: ever
6: died.
5: That's
6: why Mormons are so into genealogies.
5: Oh, wow.
6: Yeah, it's a big thing. It all comes around full circle.
5: So that's very different.
6: Doesn't the Bible warn us to don't waste your time on endless genealogies? You know, it's right there in the Bible.
5: Yeah.
6: So anyway, they're all into this.
5: Now, the scripture does mention, I think it's Paul, it says, you know, some of you are, you know, big on stuff and, you know, being baptized for the dead and stuff.
6: Well, they're talking 1 Corinthians 15:29.
5: Right. So what's the explanation?
6: Mentions it. But they're talking about some outside group. Paul is using this in his argument for resurrection bodies. And he goes, doesn't this other group out there, don't they even do baptism for the dead, this other group out there? He's not saying it's a command for us. Okay. But Mormons would say that's the part was removed from the Bible because many plain and precious things were removed. And that's why Joseph Smith had to come restored. So baptism is one of the many things. The organization of the church, the authority, where you have the prophet, his two counselors, and the apostles, and the 70. All that stuff was removed, but Joseph had to restore that in those other scriptures.
5: Yeah, there's nothing in the evidence of the early church in any way to support being baptized for dead people. That's something Joseph Smith brought and spoken. Okay, gotcha.
6: Yeah, so you're married in the temple for time and all eternity, and that's the new covenant.
5: Wait a second, wasn't Marie Osmond, wasn't she married in the temple for all eternity? But then she's managed to work her way out of that. She divorced her husband, and apparently, I understand they said, "Well, we're nullifying it, and so that she's no longer bound to be with that guy for eternity."
6: So she could get remarried if he's a faithful Mormon. And in Mormonism,
5: I'm like, how do they do this? Is it because you're rich and you're of high influence? You get to pull off these twist, you know, bending of
6: you
5: doctrine.
6: You never know. But in Mormonism, it's the husband who calls his wife out of the grave on Resurrection Day.
5: So I know Brigham Young. I was reading actually some of his writings, and I can't remember where, but it was in a museum actually. I was reading some of his writings, and I found it intriguing that he said that he got divorced. He had two of his wives left him, including his first wife, that he made a covenant before God to be his wife. She left. I think another woman left. And he wrote about, I was really surprised. He says, these, you know, good riddance to them. You know, so be it. They're the big nags. And and I'm not going to let him into heaven. And I just thought, wow, I see some relational dysfunction there. It just seemed a little.
6: It was a group. I mean, they definitely, some groups they say are very, into sex and power. And I mean, look at this group. Brigham Young had a ton of wives. Joseph Smith had a ton of wives. And
5: at first, Brigham Young felt uncomfortable, but Joseph Smith said, no, you need to get more wives. You need to have more wives. So this was something that Joseph Smith was really big on. It wasn't just a mild thing. He said, you have to have more wives.
6: People who are married to other people, even.
5: Yeah. So when I talked to a Mormon about this, I said, didn't Joseph Smith have all these wives? He said, well, they're actually widows, and he was just caring for widows.
6: No.
5: What's the truth?
6: No, it's actually the new and everlasting covenant. You know, Jesus was the covenant that we are under, the cross, the new covenant, uh-huh. right?
5: But their new covenant
6: their
5: is
6: new
5: polygamy.
6: Covenant is polygamy, the new and everlasting covenant. But even though it got shut down by the government in 1890, they kind of backed off it, but it's going to...
5: So they can become a state in the union.
6: There's a time that it's going to come back. So,
5: and they believe there's a time that's going to come back in the future.
6: Oh yeah, yeah.
5: God's going to change his mind again and say, okay, polygamy's going to be okay.
6: It'll be allowed again. It'll be allowed again
5: in the next life or here on Earth.
6: Sometime down the road on Earth, apparently.
5: Wow, I do know it's interesting that there are like how many polygamists in the United States is testing to be the I guess old Mormon.
6: There's a lot of splinter groups. There's Warren Jeffs who's pretty famous.
5: Because the modern day says, for now, no more. Polygamy.
6: The main church in Utah, in Salt Lake, but there's a lot of fundamentalist groups.
5: So I want to be clear on that. I don't want people to think I'm saying they're all polygamists or not. But I understand, like, in the far southwest part of Utah, that there's about 50, 60,000
6: fundamentalist Mormons.
5: Fundamentalist.
6: And a lot of them that are
5: polygamists.
6: And some of them, Brad, I've actually talked to some who actually still pray to Adam God. Because remember I told you in the last episode, for a long time, some of the early general authorities in the church, Brigham Young and Heber C. Kimball, they taught that Adam was Heavenly Father, and they prayed to Adam as Heavenly Father.
5: But he sinned in the Garden of Eden.
6: And they tried to cover this up. The
5: makes no sense.
6: Rodney Turner's master's thesis at BYU is the only master's thesis that's been banned for the shelves. And he wrote a complete master's thesis on Adam God in the early church, where they sung hymns to Adam as Heavenly Father. Other people were almost kicked out, or other people were kicked out. Orson Pratt was a Mormon leader, was almost kicked out for fighting Brigham on it. And they taught Adam God, and these same people who believe in polygamy, some will still pray to Adam as Heavenly Father.
5: Wow. Okay. Folks, we're going to talk about this and more. We return right after this.
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5: Welcome back. And folks, before we continue on in this discussion, I want to make sure you're aware of something really big that we just announced this week, and that is the speaker for our big Celebration of Justice Gala that we're going to have on October 18th at the JW Marriott in Anaheim, California. That speaker is none other than Eric Trump. So, if you want to get tickets, we're going to get sold out on this. We always get sold out. 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This is going to be quite an event. 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Also, if you'd like to keep up with our work at PJI, we handle so many cases all across the country defending religious freedom for everyone, as well as parental rights, sanctity of human life, coast to coast with 36 offices coast to coast. 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I know a number of you out there are probably not receiving it, and you'll find it really intriguing. It also gives you something to pray for. People say, yeah, I just, pray for America. Well, that's great. Pray for America. But specifics are great, because when we pray with specifics, then we can rejoice with the specific victory, the specific things that we see God do in terms of answering prayer. So I encourage you to go to our website, pji.org, and sign up to get our free newsletter, The Legal Insider, on our website. So let's return back now to Steve Matthews, who's talking to us about Mormonism. Frankly, Steve, this has been really enlightening. A lot of things that I didn't know about Mormonism. It's been shocking, I would say.
6: Well, most people don't. Like I was saying, don't be fooled by Mormonism or any other group. They're going to want to say what you want to hear. They're going to say, we believe in Jesus. I'm a Christian like you. I believe in God. But they're not telling the whole story. Which Jesus? Which God? How are you saved? They have, you know, the fact that you go to the temple and do all these, you know, interesting rituals and stuff. This stuff is very, a lot of groups that do this, Brad, it's not only them. Groups across the board. Just because they use the name Jesus, ask the smart questions, use your discernment.
5: I got to ask you about something here. Before we move on to how to witness to Mormons, because I want to talk about that, how Christians should relate to Mormons. I just have to ask you about this. So when they get married, I've heard some really weird stuff that's different when they get married in the temple.
6: Yep.
5: So is it true that the man strips down naked and is put this kind of dye all over his body, including his personal parts by other men? Is that true?
6: Well, they put a sheet over them.
5: A sheet over.
6: And they do certain ceremonies they'll talk about. Yeah.
5: But they put something on their skin.
6: A sheet. And they kind of anoint different parts of him.
5: Different parts of him.
6: Yeah. So I'll just leave it there. They do that. So
5: okay,
6: and they also get the
5: parts.
6: Sacred undergarments. So Mormons don't even like us talking about this most of the time. But if you ever look at a Mormon missionary in a really hot summer day, you'll say, why under that white shirt is he wearing, you can see the sleeve, like some long johns. And those are the temple garments of the Holy Priesthood.
5: Do they wear that all the time?
6: They wear it all the time. And it gets really interesting. So they have four markings on there, including Freemason markings, because Joseph Smith was a Freemason. The Masonic compass, you know, the square and compass.
5: Yeah.
6: So they have those garments, and there's actually been Mormon apostles who said you should never step out of your garments. When you take a shower, have one foot. They're like a shield against demonic forces. You have a shower, you keep one ankle in your old set of garments. You wash yourself off. You put your new garments in the other ankle. Then you can take it off the other ankle and put it on.
5: And so they always have the garment on in some capacity
6: They're supposed to.
5: They're supposed to.
6: You know, a lot of Mormons don't do this, obviously.
5: Okay.
6: I just said
5: That's a good differentiation.
6: Right, okay. When you go swimming and stuff. But I did say there are apostles and general authorities who have talked this way about the need to stay in your
5: So when
6: garments.
5: They go swimming, do they wear it on their swimsuit?
6: No.
5: They don't
6: do
5: that, but that's okay?
6: No, yeah. But I said it's certain guys, it's not the norm. Have kind of said encouraged to wear it all the time.
5: Okay, gotcha. And then women
6: it can
5: have
6: be taken to extremes.
5: Women
6: have
5: to wear theirs.
6: They have theirs too. Yeah,
5: right. And then,
6: but I mean, it's nothing that we're making fun of. If you're a Mormon watching, you know, we're trying to talk about this respectfully.
5: Yes,
6: some people do kind of mock it. And they kind of create names for it, and we're not going to go there.
5: No. But it's just
6: Very.
5: I just want to ask because I hear different things. I'm just wondering what's true, what isn't.
6: The blood of Christ is our shield. It's not some piece of cloth.
5: Right.
6: You know, that they say you need to have.
5: Right. And those cloths are made by a Mormon company.
6: One thing I did want to refer to before we go on is where you did mention how Joseph Smith in some ways puts himself over Jesus. Well,
5: yeah, please tell me.
6: I have a priceless quote I brought for today on that. The passage I read, I guess, in the previous episode where Joseph Smith blatantly lied a month before he was killed, they say martyred. He said that I cannot find but one wife, but many men accuse me of having seven. But obviously, a few days before he passed, he was a polygamist with around 40-some wives. Well, if you go two pages before that in the documentary History of the Church, Volume 6, that was on page 411. On pages 408 and 409, let's hear the humility of Joseph. Note the humility, because he basically says he's done more than anyone, including Jesus. And it's even hard to hear this for someone who loves Christ to have any human say this. He says, I am the Joseph Smith, the founder of Mormonism. I am the only man that has ever been able to keep the whole church together since the days of Adam. A large majority of the whole have stood by me. Neither Paul, John, Peter, nor Jesus did it. I boast that no one ever did such a work as I. The followers of Jesus ran away from him, but the Latter-day Saints never ran away from me yet.
5: Wow.
6: It's shocking.
5: Wow.
6: I've done more than anyone, including Jesus. It's like, this is the prophet of Mormonism. A lot of Mormons don't even know that this horrendous boast came out of the mouth of Joseph Smith. It's been preserved. But you know,
5: that's a part of what? The document?
6: The documentary History of the Church, Volume 6, page 408 and 409.
5: So it's not in the
6: Google it.
5: It's not in the Doctrine of Covenants.
6: They have a comprehensive and a documentary, two church accepted history books, and it's in the History of the Church, Volume 6.
5: So this is, they say it's a history book. This is not a history book written by a Baptist.
6: It's written by the church, published by the church.
5: It's written by the church, published by the church, and is it deemed to be like holy and
6: true? It's a reliable account of the life and actions of Joseph Smith, and yeah.
5: Wow. Yeah.
6: So okay. Joseph said that. I mean, he did kind of, in DNC Section 135, kind of say, well, I've done more than just save anyone but Jesus only, but that kind of contradicts what he clearly said there. That's more damage control, obviously, Brad.
5: Yeah.
6: I mean, anybody who says I've done more than Jesus, any supposed prophet who says that, don't walk, run.
5: Run.
6: It's right. Not of God.
5: Right. Wow, I did not know that.
6: It's awful. It's awful. And then, as I said, two pages later, he goes on the lie that he can only find one wife instead of seven in the same, right there in the same chapter.
5: The thing is, you have people today, some famous, like a football player and stuff, their last name is Smith. And
6: they had a lot of grandkids in Utah with all the polygamous wives in Utah. Do the math. The Smiths and Youngs, there's a lot of them.
5: And they all go back, these Smiths. They say, Joseph Smith.
6: My great-great-grandfather.
5: Great-great-great-great-grandfather, whatever. And there's a lot of them, and they all, you look at the lineage, and that was his mother, and this was this one's mother, and that was that mother.
6: So many wives.
5: So they had...
6: polygamists.
5: He had lots of wives. He had sex with these people. Some of them were married women.
6: Parley Pratt was a leading church authority in the early church.
5: Yeah.
6: He almost got shot out of his saddle by a guy who's going after his wife.
5: Yeah.
6: So, I mean, he's a revered guy in Mormonism, but it's just bad news.
5: Right. You know, yeah. So, it's disturbing when we learn about this, because we see it is very, very different than Christianity.
6: And they claim to be the true restored church, where we're getting it all wrong. Just like all these cults, they all do it. The Jehovah's Witnesses have to have the faithful wise servant come. They all do it.
5: Now, where is it? Also, in one of their books, they cite the hieroglyphics. He says these are like hieroglyphics, and he writes
6: Reformed
5: down
6: Reformed Egyptian hieroglyphics, which doesn't exist.
5: Where's that in? That's in the Pearl of Great Price? Or? Uh-huh.
6: And see, archaeology, as I said last episode, is a new science. They didn't know. I was actually going to mention this in our response to Mormonism, but if you ask it, Joseph, they felt very safe back then that they could say this means this, they means this.
5: Because no one knew what it means.
6: Nobody knew.
5: Because their hieroglyphics, no one knew what the hieroglyphics meant back then.
6: But now that we do, they tried to say this is in the Pearl of Great Price, this is Abraham sacrificing his son Isaac on the altar. And they actually show these pictures called facsimiles of the actual diagram.
5: Of the hieroglyphics.
6: It's hieroglyphics on there, but it's an image with hieroglyphics.
5: Gotcha.
6: And part of the heads are cut off, and there's like fragments that are broken in these papyrus. And now that we know what they mean, it's really a pagan Egyptian burial rite for the dead with these pagan Egyptian gods, Anubis and Horus and all these pagan jackal-headed gods.
5: Right.
6: So, and Joseph said, oh, no, this is like the evil priest and this is Abraham.
5: So,
6: but it's
5: so the
6: nonsense.
5: Bottom, so the bottom line is he cited in their holy book these things that God showed him, these hieroglyphics, and he said it meant this over here. And now we know clearly it means something completely different. Hence, invalid, not the word of God.
6: Absolutely.
5: Case closed. So the Pearl of Great Price has just been completely invalidated just by that alone.
6: Just by that alone. Okay. And Brad, like I said, like I personally had a journey myself where I had to struggle. Mormonism is all that I knew originally until I had a Christian apologetics works. Don't forget that as you share the gospel, plant seeds. Be inspired. Not to close the door on people's face, but there's people like me who need to hear this. So I, by God's grace, and someone shared with me, and thank
5: now,
6: God.
5: I do know that I think the Mormon Church realizes this big, huge blotch, weakness as far as in the Pearl of Great Price.
6: There's so there's Mormon teams,
5: so I've heard
6: farms, and
5: so I heard of a. I talked to one Mormon, And he told me, he goes, well, no, actually, everything in the Bible, but also, you know, the other books and the Mormon books and stuff, you know, there's translation errors and all of it. So I think they're trying to now backtrack, but it's really hard for them to make
6: The internet, it's not their friend.
5: It's really hard to make that point when you have the history laid out as to exactly what it was said in the Pearl of Great Price.
6: And like I said, real quick, it's like there's a mountain of evidence why Mormonism cannot be true, is not true. Just like there's a mountain of evidence why we have faith in the God of the Bible.
5: Right.
6: But Mormonism, mountain of evidence.
5: Before we talk about how to evangelize or how to relate with a Mormon, because we only have so much time left, where can people go to do their own homework, do their own research, get this information? Where should they go?
6: There's a bunch of sites. We are under our brand of exposingthecults.com. We will be having Exposing Mormonism.
5: But right now it's exposingthecults.com.
6: And then underneath it, we're going to do a whole bunch.
5: But you don't have that website
6: now. It's coming. But
5: where can they go right now if they want information right now? If they want to research, because we don't know when that's coming out.
6: Yeah. So there's one good site called Four Mormons, number four Mormons. Christy
5: number
6: Darlington
5: four
6: site.
5: Mormons, and that's a good site.
6: Yeah.
5: .com.
6: Yeah, there's a Four Jehovah,
5: or
6: too.
5: .org, or...
6: Might be .com. You could find it on there.
5: Okay, Four Mormons.
6: But a lot of Google searches, there's a resource called CARM, C-A-R-M.
5: Okay.
6: CARM.org, I believe, Matt Slick's ministry, the Utah Lighthouse Ministry of Sandra Tanner. She's phenomenal. Descended Brigham Young again in Utah put us some phenomenal resources on it. There's a bunch of stuff out there.
5: Okay.
6: On it.
5: Now, it's really easy for people, once they get informed, to act out of the flesh and say, I got the information. I'm going to pounce these Mormons. You're wrong, da-da-da.
6: Do it in a spirit of love.
5: Yeah, that's not a Christian
6: Walter Martin once said, I heard him say, so many Christians say, how can a Mormon be so thick, believing all this stuff and blind and dense? And he said, weren't you pretty thick yourself before Jesus got hold of you? Weren't you pretty blind? Have humility.
5: Have humility, because
6: but for
5: the grace of God, so goes I.
6: Very well
5: put. And there's only two groups of people, those who are lost and those who used to be lost, and that's it. And so you're right. Humility is not just needed, but it's very much appropriate and validated for us to have that humility, because but for the grace of God, so go we. All right, so now let's talk about how, let's say someone says, hey, I've got this Mormon person over here.
6: What do I say to him?
5: At school, what do I say?
6: So first thing I would say is what I said when we talked about some of the other cults a few weeks ago. Different strokes for different folks. Sometimes one thing you witness with a Mormon will land, and sometimes something else won't land, and then something else will land. So with Mormons, the Adam God doctrine did it for me. Mormonism taught for many years that Adam was Heavenly Father, that our God originally is the only God with whom we have to do was Adam. They taught that for decades, and then now they've covered up. They say it's not there, but we have over 50 sources in the early church where Adam was called the only God with whom we do, Heavenly Father. That's all been swept under the rug. But the point is, if Brigham taught it, the church, early church taught it, then Brigham's a false prophet too. Just like case closed on your lawyer. Case closed on the Pearl of Great Price, on the Egyptian hieroglyphics being bogus. If Brigham Young says, I am speaking for God, and then he gives you the wrong God, he's not a prophet of God.
5: Right, because Adam is not God. Adam is a man made by God.
6: Absolutely. So that did it for me. So different strokes for different folks. Okay. Other people might come out over some of the false prophecies of Joseph Smith. Other people might come out over scriptural issues. There's many, many different areas. I'll share a few more powerful ones with you. Journal Discourses. Volume 1, page 110. Journal of Discourses.
5: Journal of Discourses.
6: Yes, this is a...
5: Is that Mormon?
6: It's Mormon. It's the record of a lot of the speeches of the early Mormon prophets and apostles.
5: Okay.
6: Now, they don't consider it scripture, even though the preface to Volume 8, George Q. Cannon, a Mormon general authority, said this should rank right up there with the standard works. That's how seriously they took these things, because they are the words of the prophets and apostles. He says in volume 1, page 110, if the seed of Judah, the white man, mixes his blood with the seed of Cain, the black, then the penalty is death on the spot. this is the law of God, and this shall always be the case.
5: Interracial marriage requires death, you to be killed.
6: This is what the church used to teach.
5: Wow.
6: So again, another stone on that giant mountain of evidence.
5: And that was written by the top priest of the church.
6: Brigham Young.
5: That was written by Brigham Young.
6: Brigham Young. Okay. It was in this collection of discourses called the Journal Discourses, Volume 1, page 110. Use Google.

0: body of works teaching the people in Mormonism about all the other essential doctrines they need to believe. They pick and choose. They cherry pick, Brad. When something's helpful to them, oh, I like that page in this book. Oh, we don't like that page because it kind of runs head on to what we say.
1: Okay.
0: So another thing I like to bring up to people is they talk about the church needing to be restored. All cults do this. The church fell away. Everybody is messed up in all the Christian world till we came along. Well, that makes Jesus a liar. Because Jesus said in Matthew chapter 16, verse 18, I will build my church and the gates of hell will not prevail against it. According to Mormonism and all the other cults, the gates of hell did prevail against the church and it had to be restored by whoever, Joseph Smith, Charles Hayes Russell, the Jehovah's Witness, you pick the group. So that's a big problem to me. God said in the book of Jude, God speaks through Jude and says we have to contend, defend the faith delivered once to the saints. It doesn't say delivered twice to the saints. It just says delivered once to the saints. Not once by Jesus, once by Joseph. Who are you going to believe more? Jesus when he said the gates of hell won't prevail? Or Joseph when he said the gates of hell did prevail? I think that's a very powerful argument about the restoration of the church.
1: Okay.
0: You know, it's just a false teaching.
1: What's another, how would you equip people to relate to Mormons?
0: I would also bring up one of the big issues that's a real problem for us as Christians. Mormons believe in millions and millions of gods and that we can become a god if we're faithful to Mormonism.
1: And Mormons actually believe that.
0: They believe in millions of gods. They believe in three gods for this world, even though they say they believe in one. I often will say to a Mormon, read Isaiah chapter 42 to 46. In those chapters, it hammers again and again and again that there's only one God. Isaiah 43:10 says, before me there was no God formed, and neither shall there be after me. So not being an expert in Mormonism, Brad, what does that basically tell you?
1: If there's only one God, there's always been only one God.
0: Our God was never a God, man who became a God. Before me there was no God formed.
1: Wow.
0: They say there was God was a man who became a God, right?
1: So
0: neither shall there be after me. That means you're not going to make it. All vacancies are filled.
1: That's really powerful. What's the scripture again?
0: Isaiah 43:10. So all those I said this is pounded again and again in Isaiah 42 to 46, the chapters. In Isaiah 44:6 and 44:8, it has the same thing as I am the Lord your God, beside me there's no other. And I like this. I say to Mormons, does God know everything? Yes, God knows everything. Can God lie? Titus 1:2, God cannot lie. Well, if God knows everything, God cannot lie. Why does God say in Isaiah 44:6, is there another God beside me? I don't know of any. Well, if God doesn't know of any other gods and God can't lie, what about all the gods in the Council of Gods? Did he get amnesia? Does he not know that they exist? Yeah. It's really clear that there's no other gods.
1: So when they talk to somebody, it can easily become an argument, right, Steve? They can start arguing back and forth. And usually when people argue, they get real defensive and dig in there.
0: And they'll want to shut it down. But if you do it with love and a smile and they see you really care about them, it's not about caring about winning the argument, but genuine care for the soul. That's what you want to convey.
1: Should you approach it sort of as a question and say, you know, is it true that Mormons believe that there are many gods?
0: I like to go to Abraham chapter 4 and have them open it, and I'll just quote it to them. You can Google it. And it says that's
1: in the Book of Mormon.
0: In the Pearl of Great Price.
1: Not in the Bible.
0: Pearl of Great Price, okay. And it says, and the gods saw that the man was made, and the gods saw this, and the gods were pleased, and the gods, and the gods, and the gods. Also, D&C section 76, Doctrine and Covenant section 76 and 132 also talk about the plurality of gods again.
1: So they're going to acknledge, there's more than just their God the Father, God the Son, God the Holy Spirit. It's beyond that. They're not going to say, oh, we're just talking about the Trinity. No.
0: They don't believe the Trinity, first of all. The tritheists believe in three gods.
1: Right.
0: But I would just say, hey.
1: But they believe there's other gods out there. That's
0: just read the beginning of Abraham 4. I mean, it makes it super clear.
1: Okay,
0: and the gods saw this, and the gods
1: were
0: pleased.
1: So then you ask them, you say,
0: it's your scriptures.
1: It seems like if I was approaching someone and say, you know, Mormonism, I'm just wondering. Someone told me about this Abraham chapter. Da, da, da, da. Could you
0: open it? You have it, missionary. Can you read it to me, please?
1: Yeah, read that, because it seems like that. You know, you guys believe in multiple gods.
0: Let's go back and read Isaiah 45:21 and 22.
1: And then it seems to me like there's the scripture, though, and this says, how do you guys reconcile that? It seems to me that using the points and then the question.
0: But I would be firm at the same time. Just say, you know, Christians and Jews are monotheists. We're not polytheists. And the Bible clearly teaches this and is driven into our head again and again. One other thing

0: in our limited time I'd like to bring up is the idea of faith and works. Mormons say you're saved by works, and Christians say, well, faith and works, and Christians say you're saved by grace through faith. We'll go to Ephesians 2, 8, and 9. It is by grace through faith that you're saved, not of yourselves, not about your works, lest any man should boast. Mormons, it's just an instant reflex reaction. I'll always go to James chapter 2 and say, faith without works is dead, buddy. You see, it's faith and works. Our response to that is this. In the eyes of men, we're saved by works, when men could look at our actions. That's why it says, show me your faith by your works, and without your works, I'll show you my faith by my works. In the eyes of God, you're saved by your faith. In Genesis 15, 6, that's quoted in James chapter 2. It's also a parallel in Romans 4, 1 to 8, where it talks the same thing. And it says, Abraham believed God. It was counted for righteousness. Seven chapters later, he puts Isaac on the altar and he does the thing, show me your faith by your works. When God alone could see the heart of man, he sees that he knows your faith, because only God could read your heart.
1: Right.
0: But when men could look at your works, then you're saved in the eyes of men by your good works.
1: Right.
0: Mormons are completely butchering that verse.
1: I think it's so important. Sometimes I've seen some people say, you know, well, you got to have faith, but then you also got to have your works. You got to work hard. You got to have both. I'm like, whoa, whoa. No, faith is the proof of the validity.
0: The fruit.
1: I mean, the fruit, yeah. I mean, excuse me. Works are the fruit of faith. And it's a validator of faith. And when they say faith without works is dead, hence the faith is dead.
0: You've got a dead faith if you don't have the works to back it up.
1: It's not real faith. Works is for the purpose of identifying the validity of your faith from man's from our perspective, what we see on earth. And as you said, God sees the heart. And with that, we know we can have that.
0: I'm going to give you one more good resource. You know, one of the most phenomenal resources, interestingly enough, comes from a Mormon.
1: What's that?
0: And it shows a lot of the mistakes of Mormonism. You can easily find it. Google and find the CES letter. The CES letter was written by a disgruntled Mormon, where he puts many of the points that we've covered in these episodes, the Book of Abraham problems, the archaeological problems.
1: The CES letter. They put that in. They'll pull it up.
0: And then in that CES letter, there's a wealth of information by a disgruntled Mormon. It's over 100 pages showing a lot of these issues we're talking about today. You can definitely leverage that as a phenomenal
1: And I know
0: resource.
1: Joseph Smith was sued once for including like a storyline in his Book of Mormon, I think it was, that paralleled a storyline that had been written by someone else.
0: Similar about the Americans, yeah.
1: Similar about that. And they sued and says, hey, you copied what we did. You plagiarized.
0: But the CES letter is an incredible resource from a Mormon source.
1: From a Mormon source.
0: Devastating. Devastating to Mormons.
1: From a Mormon source. Once again, folks, let's live with the love of Jesus. God loves Mormons. We need to love Mormons. And let's connect. Let's not run. Let's connect and show the truth and the love of Christ. And be educated. Be wise. Because there's a lot of deception out there. So, folks, thank you once again, Steve, for being on the
0: program.
1: Pleasure
0: to be here. I love what you guys are doing.
1: Thank you. So, folks, there you have it. It's our God-given freedoms we're talking about. Now, let's choose to keep them. I'm Brad Dacus, president of the Pacific Justice Institute. Let's continue the fight for your freedoms.
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0: The Bible says, if you faint in the day of adversity, your strength is small. Hello, we're Pastors Hank and Brenda, and you are watching New Level. We're so honored that you joined us today. And again, we're going to talk today about not giving up, but standing in a time of adversity. Listen, if there's a time that we need to be strong, it's right now.
1: That's right.
0: So Pastor Brenda, we just happen to have a couple guests with us, and we're going to talk about your role right now in the earth. God has a purpose for you, but he also has a plan for this country, United States of America.
1: Amen.
0: And the nations of
1: well,
0: the
1: we're
0: earth.
1: So excited to welcome the words all the way from the big city of Chicago. We are so excited. And my goodness, you guys,
2: too.
1: Pastor,
2: you
1: tell everybody a little bit about yourself. You pastor an amazing church in the city of Chicago. I feel like compared to Omaha, it's going to the big metropolis, you know. We're like from this small town. So just tell yourself, the audience about your ministry there in the city of Chicago.
3: Well, thanks for having us, first of all.
2: It's
3: such an honor. We're so grateful to be in your presence and thank the Lord that we have this time together. So we're grateful to be here. Yeah, but we do pastor an amazing church. You know, you want to talk about insight a little bit?
1: Yes.
3: Starting, I guess, with your mom and dad. And I kind of married into a legacy of ministry, which I think is important.
4: Yes. My parents started pastoring. They came from Belize. They're both Belizeans. Came and started a church or came to America in the late 60s and started pastoring a Baptist church. Got a tape from Fred Price, How Faith Works, and it changed their world. And of course, you know the story of the Baptist church. You get kicked out.
3: We eventually
4: started Wheaton Christian Center, and that's where my father pastored until he passed away. In the meantime, I'm working for my dad. I'm the executive administrator, just busy loving what I do. And James, he'll say how he comes.
3: Praying for a husband and all night praying, crying out for a husband.
4: They'd have healing lines, and I'd be in the healing line. They're like, what do you need healing for? I'm like, I need a husband. I was one of those.
0: How many years did you pray?
4: Probably 10 or 12 years.
0: All right, did you?
4: I did not date because God told me don't date, but I was standing in faith. And they said, you cannot marry a man of God at the level of your father. And I knew that that was a lie. It was not in the Word. And I stood in faith, and I believed God for a man of God. He was in the, you want to tell your story?
3: In the nightclub, drinking and smoking in the nightclub, and the Lord spoke to me in the nightclub, I want your life, fully surrendered. Saw her father on television teaching the Word, said that man can teach me to be a man of God. Had no idea I'd marry his daughter.
0: Wow.
3: Had no idea that he'd license me and bring me into ministry. Had no idea that we'd be pastoring now Insight Church, which is an extension of that legacy and that covenant that God made with their family. And we lead the same television network. Now we are responsible for that that I saw him on. So God's been doing some great
0: things.
3: How long
0: you guys been married?
3: 24 years.
0: 24 years. All right.
4: Beautiful years.
0: That's awesome.
1: And you know, that just is a testimony for so many people that are believing for God's purpose, destiny, the person that, you know, God has for them, that never underestimate what the Lord can do. And that's why, you know, my goodness, people need to stay in faith. And I think that's kind of where people are with the nation right now. They're like, you know, can God do anything that, you know, your story is so supernatural. And then it brings me back to where we are in culture now. It brings me back to where we are in America right now, that there's so many people like, but it's just forget about it. It's so bad. It's so impossible now. But even your story is a testament to what God can do when we think differently.
0: What about this? You guys pastor right there in Chicago.
1: Yes.
0: Okay, that's serious business.
3: Yeah.
0: Because there's an agenda from the enemy, from even the left, that, you know, has really made it hard on a lot of people. So tell us, I mean, you are having to really stand and be a voice of truth and and to be light. So what's that like pastoring in Chicago? And
3: you know, I think it, you know, Pastor Hank, it really comes down to a deeper understanding. When Jesus tells us to pray, thy kingdom come, thy will be done here on earth as it is in heaven. I think it is so important for us to be spiritually minded, kingdom minded. You know, you know that old saying they used to say, some folks are so heavenly minded, there are no earthly good.
1: Yes, yes.
3: I think some folks are so earthly minded, there are no heavenly good.
2: That's good.
1: That's
3: you got
1: awesome.
3: To change that. That if
1: right.
3: we're going to be citizens of the kingdom,
2: yeah, that's
3: not
2: true.
3: Just disciples, but then we see a graduation, I say, in the New Testament to being ambassadors for Christ.
2: Yeah, right.
3: One of my favorite scriptures in the Bible, that's a mindset of people who not only have authority, but understand how to exercise that authority on mm-hmm. heaven's behalf. Mm-hmm. And when God dispatches you into Chicago, Nineveh, Babylon, it doesn't
1: right.
3: matter where
1: yeah.
3: you are. Jesus is Lord
2: That's
3: of all.
2: Right.
3: So I would say that right now the mindset shift and the heart shift of believers
4: yes.
3: becoming kingdom citizens is vital. And when you do that, it doesn't matter where you are.
2: Mm-hmm.
3: You know, God
1: yeah.
3: is God is revival comes through people. When He wants to revive a region, He revives a people. And when those people show up, those are the repairers of the breach,
4: Amen.
3: The restorers of the streets to dwell in. This is the time that I believe the Lord is starting to raise
1: well,
3: up
1: and
3: people
1: you guys,
3: like that.
1: You
3: yeah.
1: know, have been obedient to that.
3: Yeah.
1: And there's a grace. There's
4: yes.
1: a grace
3: mm-hmm.
1: for the wherever you're called.
4: Yes.
3: Yeah.
4: And I find that, you know, there are Christians lying dormant everywhere.
2: Yeah.
4: And really in the state of in Chicago, in the city and the surrounding areas, there are believers that have been in church, that have been raised in church,
2: yeah.
4: that have gone dormant. They're scared. They're thinking, okay, we're being taken over by just evil.
2: Mm-hmm.
4: And we're calling those people back to church.
3: Mm-hmm.
4: How many
2: really
4: how many kids do you have that were raised in Sunday school that are not coming
2: yeah.
4: to church anymore?
2: Yeah.
4: We're calling you
2: yeah,
4: back to church
2: good.
4: In Jesus' name
2: yeah.
4: to join the army.
3: Yeah. It's like David.
1: So powerful.
3: David was the first giant killer. But once he slayed Goliath, you started to hear like all of his sons and people around him. Giant killing became common once David stepped out to do it. And I
2: it's
3: think
2: really
3: this
2: good.
3: Is the time that when we see folks like you, couples like you who are pioneering in the kingdom of God, I think this is a time that we're able to see God is no respecter of persons, but we're seeing God move in the lives of other people. And Christians are coming out of the shadows, are coming into the deep waters and are being emboldened
2: mm-hmm.
3: because we're seeing God moving
4: Amen.
3: In the lives of other people.
2: You know, I love the fact that he brought up David. You know, I one of my favorite verses that I've been meditating on is
3: mm-hmm.
2: Acts 13, where it talks about God found David.
3: Yeah.
2: You know, it wasn't that David found God only, but
4: wow.
2: God was searching throughout the earth for
3: yeah.
2: someone.
3: Yeah. Come on.
2: And I've been mm-hmm. praying, God, may you find
3: mm-hmm.
2: me.
3: Yeah.
2: I want to make a difference. And the Bible says that God found David, and David was a man after God's heart. And I've been praying that too, Brenda, you know, because to be after God's heart is I want intimacy with you, God, but I want to hate what you hate,
3: yes,
2: and I want to love what you love. And then it says that he served David, his generation, not by the will of man, but by the will of God. That's
3: right.
2: Kingdom.
3: Yeah.
2: And so David is a great example of what we need to be doing today. But, you know, we're talking here. We just got a few minutes before the break about just, you know, standing up and letting your life count. And I look at why our country and our culture is a mess, and we're going to talk about that on the second half. It's because the scripture in the book of Matthew says, while men slept,
3: yep.
2: the enemy
3: yep.
2: came in and
3: yep.
2: sowed tares.
1: Mm.
2: And so that's why we need anointed churches,
3: mm-hmm.
2: Anointed pastors, but people like you stepping up.
3: Yep.
2: So,
1: do you
3: yep.
1: think that, just in a minute or so, don't you think that though Christians are ripe now for getting
4: yes.
1: involved in areas that they
2: yeah.
1: weren't before? You know, that whole the church yeah. being involved in politics
3: right.
1: thing.
3: Right.
1: Don't you see that shifting?
3: Yeah, 100%. You know, and to bring some clarity to that, yeah, we get it that America's not the Vatican when
1: yeah,
3: you talk
1: right.
3: about
1: right.
3: the separation of church and state, but you cannot separate the state from Christ.
2: Mm-hmm.
3: You cannot separate the state from Christianity,
2: mm-hmm.
3: so we must be pervasive as light and salt. And so absolutely, seeing the church awaken so that revival can happen in the nation, but then
2: mm-hmm.
3: reformation can happen
2: yes.
3: in the culture. I say that the church is the condition of the nation is the church's spiritual report card. You want to know how well we're doing? Looking at the condition that the nation tells us,
2: that's
3: we got to engage.
2: Yeah, yeah, wow.
1: That's so good. And I know there's people that are looking for the church to be that light in this season. They're
3: mm-hmm.
1: looking for the church.
3: Mm-hmm.
1: You know, they're like, they're watching what the left is doing. And you know, even people that don't claim to know God,
3: yeah. Yeah.
1: They're
2: right.
1: they didn't sign up for this. They're not into transgender ideology. They know
4: yes.
1: it's gone strange.
3: Yeah.
1: And so they're looking for somebody to be that voice. And now they're looking more than ever to the church.
4: Yes.
1: So, I mean,
3: yep.
1: I'm just excited. Well, we're going to take a short break
2: mm-hmm.
1: and then we're going to come back. We're going to pray for you. And I want to hear more from the words. They have such a word in their mouth, and I believe you're going to be blessed, and you're going to learn some things about where we are, and I believe God is going to rebuild faith in your life so that you can stand just as they've been saying. So don't go away. Remember, we're going to pray for you, and we're going to share some more things. Let somebody know to tune in, and we will be right back in just a few moments.
5: 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They will be sent immediately. Without you, the powers of darkness will continue to ravage and destroy nations. But when you begin to boldly open your mouth, the floodgates of heaven will open and the purpose of God will be released.

0: I want to make sure you get all the resources we are making available on today's broadcast, because I know they're going to change your life. They're going to uplift you. They're going to build your faith for the season that we're living in. And Hank and I want you empowered to be all that God has called you to be. Well, we're back on the second half of the program, James and Sharon Ward. And thank you both so much for being here. On the first half of the broadcast, we were talking about America and kind of where Christians are and our role today. And I think you said it so powerfully that Christians for the first time are ready to stand in roles that they kind of shied away from before. So let's talk about that. What are we to be doing as believers in this season? How is the church's role in the culture now? I think it's all changing. God is bringing us out of the shadows now. So talk about where you see us going from here.
1: I would say two scriptures come to mind concerning the church. And think about this, the only agent of change and transformation that God has in the earth is the church of Jesus Christ. You know, I'm thinking of Luke chapter 3 at the beginning. It talks about in the days of Tiberius Caesar, and it lists all these government agencies. This one was Tetrarch, and Philip was Tetrarch. But then it says, but the word of the Lord came to John the Baptist in the wilderness. God was not speaking through the high political offices and the leaders of the land.
0: Wow.
1: God's word for the nation and for the world, for his redemptive purposes, came to one guy, John, in the wilderness, a man who was set apart, living, seeking the face of God. And I think the church, we have to understand that when God speaks, when his prophetic wheels begin to turn and his kingdom begins to mobilize, folks, it's not going to come through the White House. It's going to come through the church house. It's going to come through the house of prayer.
2: Very good.
1: We stand in that position as intercessors, as gatekeepers, kings and priests in the land to service the altar of the Lord and to literally adjudicate what happens in the world on behalf of heaven. We've lost that mindset of going back to having dominion in the earth. And Proverbs 11, Psalms 11, 2, verses like that talks to us about the foundations being destroyed.
0: Right.
1: Well, we have to keep the foundation from being destroyed.
2: That's right.
1: Proverbs 29, 2 talks about when the righteous are in authority. We've got to occupy those positions and protect those foundations.
2: That's right.
1: I think in America right now, the foundations are crumbling because the church is not standing in a place of authority to adjudicate righteousness in the land. And it's going to take boldness. Like in the early church in Acts 4, when the persecution, when the challenges and the resistance came, they're praying, Lord, grant to your servants that with boldness we would speak your word and that you would heal in the name of your holy child, Jesus. So we need that mindset and that heart in the church right now.
3: And even teaching the families to stand in that boldness.
2: We're
3: set apart. We're teaching our family to be set apart, our children. We don't we are in the world. Mm-hmm. We're like David and his friends. We're in the world, but we are not letting the world enter us.
1: Yeah.
3: And you know, my dad was a patriarch.
0: Yeah.
3: He was a man of God that stood on behalf of his family and taught his family, this is how me and my house, we're going to serve the Lord. This is how we're going to operate according to the Bible. And there's just something powerful even about a patriarch leading his family and teaching his sons and his sons-in-laws how to lead their family and how do we stay set apart and live by God's word.
2: You know, if I could follow up on it, you know, I was thinking, you mentioned Luke 3 about John the Baptist. Mm-hmm. And sometimes people's mindset is, well, you know, that's fine. John, you know, he was a prophet sent from God, but we just need to stay out of government, stay out of the political.
1: Yeah.
2: You know, your example is the fact that God, he raised up somebody who would be the voice to the culture, voice even to the political. And the reason you know that is because in Luke, it does say in Luke 3, that same chapter about John the Baptist, that he confronted Herod.
1: Yeah,
2: and and it says over many of the evils that Herod did. So it wasn't just a one-time event that John the Baptist confronted the political powers of Herod and his corrupt system and government.
1: Yep.
2: It says many evils. The second thing is sometimes we often talk about the days of Noah, and you're talking about standing for your family and being a patriarch. You think about where it says in 2 Peter, I believe it's 2:5, where it says that, you know, Noah was a preacher of righteousness.
0: Yes.
2: You know, and here he was preaching against what Genesis 6 says was a corrupt and absolute evil time in the earth so much that God had to wipe it out and have a redemptive plan through Noah's Ark. But mm-hmm. God had a preacher mm-hmm. that was speaking into the culture, trying to fight for families. I mean, that ark was open to anybody.
1: Yeah, yeah.
2: But they rejected it. And that's where we get the saying, don't miss the boat. And I'm here to tell yeah. the church right now, wow. we cannot miss the boat.
1: Wow.
2: There is a plan yeah. of redemption happening yeah. right now on the earth.
3: Yes.
2: And God
3: yeah.
2: needs
3: yeah.
2: someone
3: yeah.
2: like you, mm. us, yeah. David's, Noah's, John the Baptist,
3: yeah. right.
2: to really begin to make a difference as yeah. light yeah. in the earth.
3: Yeah. Well, if I could just go ahead, please.
1: I just wanted to yeah. confirm yeah. what the Holy Spirit is doing. You use that statement, don't miss the boat. In our church, we preach to our congregation about the ark of safety from that
3: praise
1: same
2: wow, that's really
1: passage
2: good.
1: Concerning mm. Noah, because Jesus himself said in Matthew 24 in these passages that it will be as it was in the days of Noah. Mm. The coming of the Son of Man will be like in the days of Noah. What happened in the days of Noah? One man walked with God
2: yeah.
1: and found favor with
3: come
1: God,
3: yes,
1: found grace in the eyes of God. And then God tells him, build an ark for you and your household. And when you go to Hebrews chapter 11, what we often call the, yeah. The Hall of Fame, the Faith yeah. Hall of Fame, yeah. in Hebrews 11, 7, it says that Noah moved with godly fear and prepared an ark for the saving of his household.
3: Household, that's
1: really this
3: exactly
1: is the time that God is calling families back.
2: Amen.
1: Man, we want to hit this cultural feminist, this toxic masculinity
3: yes, yes.
1: devil
3: come
1: right
3: on.
1: Between
3: yes.
1: the eyes.
3: Yes.
1: Man, this pushback against patriarchy.
3: It's such a
1: are you
3: lie.
1: Kidding me?
2: Yeah.
1: That's how the covenant happens. That's how the blessing is passed down from it generation is. To generation. A picture of Jacob prophesying destiny over his children.
3: Praise Amen. God.
1: This is what we need for families today. That's how the kingdom of God mobilizes.
3: And that's where the
1: earth.
3: Boldness even for women comes.
4: Yes. Yes.
3: When you're being
4: that's
3: prophesied, good. Oh, the word of God, this is what you're going to do in the earth. Mm-hmm. That's where our boldness comes from. When the man of God prophesies over us and releases us yeah. into purpose.
4: Yes. Yeah. And there's nothing,
2: wow.
4: that is exactly the way God designed it. Well, I want to throw this, and we're talking about the church's involvement.
2: Sure.
4: And a lot of people say, well, you know, yeah, we need to go out there and get involved in the political or in our workplaces, be a salt and light in all the public squares.
2: Yeah.
4: But in the church now, pastor, you know, pastors, there's out there priding themselves right now on, well, we just don't touch the political in here. You
2: yep.
4: can come in and get a break from it. And
2: go out with a milk mustache and a diaper, which, you know, is your bulletin.
4: Let's talk about
2: whatever.
4: The pulpits of
2: yeah,
4: America,
2: right.
4: because
2: yeah.
4: the pulpits are the sounding board.
2: That's right.
4: We're the ones on airwaves. The pastors are preaching. They're publishing books. They're,
2: yep.
4: they are like the information carriers of truth.
2: Yeah.
4: Let's talk about the pulpits, because for the first time we're seeing Christians go, you know, we need to hear about some stuff.
2: Yeah.
4: But then there's the other side. I'm just going to release the two of you. The yeah. pulpits of America, what role do they
2: need to
4: play?
2: Or even Christian nationalism.
1: Yeah,
2: that
1: yeah.
2: should just, you
1: man,
2: know, surface in the air.
1: Yeah,
4: what
1: yeah.
4: role
2: okay,
4: should
2: let's go.
4: The pastors and pulpits be playing?
1: So, man, you're getting our motor running now.
2: All right,
1: like
2: let's
1: the
2: go.
1: Gas is flowing. So the whole term of Christian nationalism, you know, Gene Bailey's a great friend. We've
2: yeah.
1: been talking about this. You
2: yeah.
1: and I have been talking about this. Let's deal with Christian nationalism. Another example of how the culture hijacks terms and places those terms on believers to marginalize,
2: mm-hmm.
1: and we have to stand against those things. You know,
2: yeah.
1: the distinction between Daniel and his friends being in Babylon, they never referred to themselves by the names that Nebuchadnezzar gave them. In other words,
2: that's
1: they didn't
2: really
1: call
2: good.
1: Themselves Daniel,
2: no.
1: Shadrach, Meshach,
2: yeah,
1: and Abednego.
2: No.
1: They used their names of Hananiah, Belshazzar,
2: yeah, yeah.
1: Mishael,
2: mm-hmm.
1: Azariah. They called themselves what Jehovah called them based upon God's covenant with them.
2: Come on.
4: Yes.
1: Babylon gave them a name,
2: yeah.
1: but they never called themselves what Babylon called
2: it's
1: them.
2: Happening.
1: So we're in a place right now that as a church, that if we allow the world to define us, if we allow the world to continue to put labels on us,
3: yes.
1: whoever controls the narrative controls the culture. We have to reject those labels. So let's take back the rainbow. Let's
4: yeah,
1: take back,
4: on,
1: you know,
4: on.
1: Christian nationalism,
2: yeah.
1: all these kinds of things. And so let's deal with culture and Christian nationalism for a moment. I love the term because the Word of God tells us that if you are Christ, then you are Abraham's seed and your heirs according to the promise.
2: Yeah.
1: We're
2: come
1: Christian.
2: Yeah. Yeah.
1: But you know what? Because we're Abraham's seed, you go back to Genesis chapter 12, God tells Abraham, listen, in you all of the families will be blessed. the nations of the world will be blessed.
4: That's right.
1: Nationalism. You know
4: yeah,
1: what?
4: Come on.
1: Wow. We are
4: this is
1: nations.
4: Awesome.
1: God,
4: yes.
1: God has put
2: That's
1: nations
2: the best
1: on the inside of us.
2: I've ever heard.
1: So
2: heard
1: come
2: a lot.
1: On, man. This is it, man. We're Christians and we're nationalists because God makes covenant with people and he affects nations.
3: Yes.
1: Make disciples of the nations of the world. Wow. And so we're absolutely Christian nationalists. Wow. I love the term now.
4: I do too.
1: We're taking it back, man.
2: I got to ask.
1: That.
2: Okay, because we set it up real quick before the closing moment. Should pastors be involved politically? Yes or no?
4: From their pulpit.
2: Yep.
4: Let's talk.
1: Yeah. Think about this. If light does not shine in the darkness, how will you ever see light? How will you ever have any kind of illumination if the That's light true. Is not present in the darkness? I think we have to ask ourselves whether Jesus is Lord of all or not, That's or true. Not Lord at all. We've got to wrestle with that question. If we believe that he is Lord of all and the kingdoms of this world have become the kingdoms of our God and of his Christ, Jesus is beyond politics, and so we have to be there to define righteousness in the way that our nation needs it right now.
4: Don't you think, though, it's not really politics? It's also just moral truth.
2: Yeah,
4: things
2: right.
4: going
2: That's
4: on, the transgender movement, you know, the attack on marriage, the attack on the children, all of the things that we're seeing that are prevalent right now. That's not just politics. It's it's asserted itself in politics.
3: Yes.
4: Sharon,
3: you
4: know, honestly, people say, well, people don't want to hear their pastor talk about those things. What do you hear out there? Because, you know, in our church, people say, Pastor, we need to hear what you have to say. Talk about that for a few minutes as we get ready to close.
3: We teach pastors to preach the word.
4: Yes.
3: So when you preach the word affects what's happening in society, in every society.
2: Mm-hmm.
3: And we teach pastors, preach the word. What does the word have to say about this?
4: Right.
3: Because our personal opinion is not going to do anything. It's what does the word have
2: That's
3: to say
2: right.
3: about what's happening? What does
2: That's
3: the
2: right.
3: word have to say about transgender?
4: And
3: what
4: the word touches hot-button topics.
3: It,
2: yes,
3: does. It starts out in Genesis 1. He made male and female and told them to multiply.
2: Mm-hmm.
3: It's simple. And what we do when we stick to the word, it's something that you can't refute.
4: So
3: it's
2: right.
3: what the Bible has
2: That's
3: to
2: right.
3: say. And that affects every area of life.
2: Right.
3: So if, like you said, if the leaders that we have are against scripture,
2: mm-hmm.
3: Christians have to stick with the word.
2: Yeah.
3: And that's why we have to come against politics in certain areas, because we're living by God's word.
1: Yeah. I'd say very quickly that every society is governed by three kinds of law. There's spiritual law, there's moral law, and civil law.
4: Absolutely.
1: Civil law is the weakest kind of law.
2: Yeah,
1: spiritual
2: right.
1: law and moral law are more important.
2: That's right.
1: And we've got to go back to shore those up in America, and really only good. The church can stand there.
4: And
1: to
4: the
1: speak
4: pastors
1: that.
4: Need to
2: and
4: be
2: the, well,
4: yes.
2: And I'll
4: the
2: say
4: leaders.
2: This very quickly. Luke chapter 2, what were the shepherds doing? They were watching over their flocks by night.
1: Yeah.
2: Our moral responsibility and our God-given delegated authority by Yeshua, mm-hmm. who chose us in that office of a pastor, mm-hmm. is to watch over our flocks when it's dark.
1: Yep.
2: And we can't be quiet. We have to be
4: to
2: a shepherd that
4: Absolutely.
2: Protects, but also helps to guide the church and our congregations in the way of moral truth, in the way of the scriptures. So,
4: mm-hmm. you have a book out, mm-hmm. Zero Victim, brand new book.
1: Yep.
4: Take a few minutes, just a few seconds, really, and tell us, what is that about and
1: so
4: how people can get it?
1: So thankful for the book. And you can go to zerovictim.com to read more about it, to get a copy. It's the mindset of Christ that we're not victims. We're victorious. And to see through the lenses of the victory that God has afforded us, we have to have
4: Praise
1: a zero-victim mindset and a culture of victimization. So I hope your readers are
4: I mean, this is that culture right now. Man, people are offended by everything, I'm 100%. Telling you.
2: You know, I got to thinking of something real quick. You know, the first recorded victim was Adam, right? When he goes, the
1: That's
2: woman
1: it.
2: You gave me, is that?
1: Right
2: is
1: there.
2: Is that in your
1: That's
2: book?
1: That's it, right, at the very beginning. I thought
2: it is?
1: About
2: oh,
1: that.
2: I thought I was being original. Okay, get the book, though.
4: Yes,
2: make sure you get
4: need
2: the book.
4: To. And they're going to put your website as well up on the screen.
2: Okay.
4: But take 30 seconds, please, and just pray for our people if they're dealing
2: Thank
4: with anything that God puts on your heart.
1: Yeah. Father, in the name and the authority of
2: Thank
1: Jesus
2: you,
1: Christ of Nazareth, Lord God, I speak liberty. And freedom, Lord. Thank you that every chain is broken, Lord God, that every prison door comes open,
2: That's
1: Lord
2: right.
1: God. Thank you that where the Spirit of the Lord is, there is liberty, and whom Christ has made free, the Son has made free, is free indeed. We agree. We thank you for it in Jesus' name to the
2: thank
1: glory
2: you,
1: of God.
2: Yes.
1: Amen, amen and amen. Thank
4: well,
1: you, Lord
4: praise
1: Jesus.
4: God. Thank you again, James and Sharon Ward.
1: Such an
4: You're such a
1: awesome.
4: Blessing.
2: Thank
4: You're
2: you.
4: Going to be seeing more of them right here on new level. And I'm telling you, we're just going to get into some amazing topics. But I just want to say, partners, thank you for making this program possible. It's because of you that Hank and I are able to continue to prophesy, continue to take the word of the Lord around the world. And Hank and I together, we are taking you to a whole new level in the anointing. Until next time, bye-bye.
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8: Paul the Apostle said, "The good news that I have to share with you is that Christ died for our sins." The prophet Isaiah said, "God laid on him the iniquities of us all." Everything to save you has been done by God. To keep you from the flames of hell, God sent his only begotten Son, allowed him to suffer and die. We sang the old rugged cross. To the old rugged cross I will ever be true, its shame and reproach gladly bear. Yes, God did provide the means by which you can be saved from the death that results from sin. But you have to respond. God even called to the people and he said, "Turn, turn, for why will you die? Saith the Lord, I have no pleasure in the death of the wicked, but they turn from their wickedness and live." And God is calling to some of you today and he's saying, "Turn, turn. Why will you die? I don't have pleasure in the death of the wicked, but they will turn from their wickedness and live." And God is calling some of you today to do just that.
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10: Hey friends, I'm Dr. Mark Henry, and we are living in days of utter confusion, moral chaos. And that's why we're committed to helping you passionately pursue Jesus Christ. So let's take our Bibles now, let's open them together, and let's seek him.
11: You and I need to be ready to talk about Jesus with people. Because people are all around. They're watching. They're watching when you pray. They're watching how you interact. They're watching when you tip. And then one of the problems of studying at like a restaurant or something, and I got my Bible out and so forth, is the waiter's watching, right? And so at the end there, I always feel like I had to give them an extra tip, right? I don't want them sitting there thinking they're cheap Christians or something like that. But anyways, you can pray for me because God opens amazing opportunities there. Tonight I want to talk about socialism, and I want to talk specifically about its demonic root. You know, if it walks like a duck and quacks like a duck, it's probably a duck, right? So what we're going to see is how in the last days, the last 3.5 years of the tribulation, how the Antichrist, under the power of Satan, is going to exercise power over the earth. And there are some parallels that we're going to see there in Revelation 13 that we see when you apply socialism, when you apply communism, when you apply Marxism in the world even today. I would suggest to you that what we see in Marxism is going to be the implementation without the restraints of the Holy Spirit, without the restraints of God upon the earth. And the consequences are going to be massive. Two-thirds, do you know this? That two-thirds of all the Jews who are living during those 7 years of the tribulations, two-thirds of them will end up being killed by the Antichrist. When Jesus says that the great tribulation is like a time that has never occurred in the past, there's never been like it before or after. It's so unique. It is so unique. It is such a time of wickedness and immorality and blasphemy, as we're going to see in just a moment. Praise God, Jesus says it's limited to those 7 years. If he allowed it to go on, he says there's no flesh would survive. That's pretty drastic, right? And so, you know, today people talk about, you know, global warming and that's going to be the end of the world. Or when I was a kid in the 70s, it was, you know, we're going to freeze to death. There's going to be another ice age. How many remember the ice age scares? Man, when I was like a little kid, third, fourth grade, it's going to be an ice age. And all the teachers were talking about it. And we all thought we were going to die and icicles would be hanging off your nose. And, you know, here in the valley, you know, it'd be like 105. And it's like, that'd be kind of nice if it cooled down a little. You know, but you know, today the narrative is switched, and so now we've got to do all these things. Anyways, just so you know, the weather is going to change, and it's going to change a lot during the time of the tribulation, which we'll look at another time. Lord, I just pray that you would give us grace for the next few minutes that we have together to discover what you tell us is going to happen in the future and how it's going to be really the manifestation of the power of Satan to oppose Jesus, to mimic Jesus, with his power and his authority and his dominion. And he's going to do it through the Antichrist, the prototype, the demonic prototype of Jesus. And then, of course, the false prophet and how he's going to act like the Holy Spirit, moving everyone to worship the beast. So Lord, I just pray that we would be able to glean these things and we'd see the parallel so that when we see things that walk like a duck and quack like a duck, we realize that they have the same root. God, help us to be wise, we pray, and turn away from evil. Help us to be bold for Jesus, we pray. In his name, amen. Well, think with me just quickly about the unfolding of the last days, right? We got the church age, 2,000 years. You're in there right now. You're looking actually pretty good for being 2,000 years old. But think about it. It's amazing. Jesus said, I will build my church and the gates of hell will not prevail against it. People talk about prophecy and like, you know, what are the prophecy things that are being fulfilled? Jesus is building his church. That is the biggest thing that's happening in this age. Now, there's other things that are being set up for future events. But, friends, that is the biggest thing. Israel has to be back in the land. Yeah, we know that. But that's not the biggest thing. The biggest thing is Jesus is building his church right now. And everything else is just shadows of preparation for that which is to come. You know, often Jerry and I will have people over at our house, and you don't necessarily buy everything the day before, right? You start buying stuff like, okay, we're going to get, you know, we're going to have ham. And so the hams go on sale. So Jara buys a couple of them and she puts them in the freezer. And then we're going to have, you know, Jara's green bean casserole. She only makes it 2 times a year. It is so good. It's got to be bad for you. You know, anything that tastes good is bad for you, right? So if you're a cardiologist tonight, I apologize. Ham and green bean soup. But anyways, but she'll start getting the green bean soup stuff together and all that stuff. And she just starts piling all up. And then she waits till the last minute to get all the vegetables. Right? You know, the salad and all that kind of stuff. So in the same sort of way, there's this preparation that God's going to be doing. Israel being back in the land and AI development. Then we've got the rapture and the Bema Seat judgment of Christ. And all of us who have trusted Jesus are going to stand before the Lord. Listen, if you're a child of God, you've got the Holy Spirit indwelling you. Praise God for that. You've got an inheritance in heaven, 1 Peter, that will not fade away. It's reserved in heaven for you. It's protected by the power of God. The tribulation is going to be taking place on the earth at the end of the 7 years. Jesus is coming back in glory, power, and majesty. He will descend on his glorious throne. He will judge the nations. He's going to deal with the devil, throw him into the pit for 1,000 years, the 1,000-year reign of Christ. And then he's going to take the Antichrist and the false prophet and throw them in the lake of fire. And they're going to suffer forever in the lake of fire. It's no joke. And then at the end of the millennial kingdom, Jesus reigns for 1,000 years. And if you know Jesus as your Savior, and you endure, was one of the key things of those of us who endure the hardships of following Jesus. It's not easy following Jesus. You're gonna make it to heaven with lots of wounds, lots of bruises, but we're gonna make it across the finish line by His grace. And when we get there, as we endure, it secures a place for us in His administration. All of you are gonna get a government job down the road, and at different levels. And it says we will rule and reign with Him, but it's all dependent. It's one of the rewards of us enduring hardship in this lifetime, whether it's with our spouse or our children or just church relationships, family relationships, all the things that we're going to go through in life. Okay, so then we rule and reign with Christ. And then at the end of 1,000 years, remember, Satan is released from the pit for a short period of time in Revelation 20. And it says that he stirs up the nations and they come against Jesus. And now think about it. That's crazy. Jesus has been ruling and reigning for 1,000 years. It's like perfect. There's peace. There's prosperity. There's more food than anybody's ever had. We get ice cream 3 meals a day. It's going to be awesome. Yes, it's going to be awesome. What? Yes, it's true. It's just, it says that the crops will be, they'll be harvesting the crops and they're going to be planting the crops right behind them. And as soon as they finish with the field, they'll be harvesting the next load of crops. I mean, it's staggering. Okay. Now you got to understand, we as Americans have had more food than any other group of people in history. Okay. And it shows. Thanks a lot. Boy, I'm feeling good about myself now. That extra 3 scoops of ice cream I had at lunchtime, you know. Anyways. Okay. That was too much fun. Anyways. And so that millennial kingdom is going to be really amazing. But Satan's going to be released for a short period of time, and then he's going to spin all the nations against Jesus. And it says that the nations will come against Jesus, and they'll come against his people. They'll come against Jerusalem, and he's going to deal with them all. Satan's going into the lake of fire, great white throne judgment, all those who are not written in the Lamb's book of life, who said, I'm good enough to make it to heaven. I can earn my way with various religious activities. They're going to stand before Jesus. They're going to be cast in the lake of fire. And that's why, if you haven't trusted Jesus, I just want you to know, Jesus is the way, the truth, and the life. No one gets to God but through him. Believe in him today. You don't want to experience that. And then he creates a new heavens, new earth, where there's no more sin, no more tears, no more brokenness. Lots of ice cream, I'm sure. And I'm sure there won't be mint chocolate chip, but... Sorry, Jer, sorry. But there'll be like strawberry and also lots of other stuff. Okay. So there you go. So what I want to do just really quick, look at this next slide with me. That 7 years is divided, of course, 3.5 years and 3.5 years. It's divided that way because in Daniel chapter 9, it talks about the 70th week of Daniel, that 7 year set of time. And we know that there is a contract made with the Antichrist at the beginning. We know that he's going to break the contract halfway through. And so you've got the seal judgments, and life is going to be very difficult on the earth, but it will be peace between the Antichrist and Israel during those 3.5 years. When Satan is cast from heaven, Revelation chapter 12. Now listen, Satan is evil. He's a roaring lion seeking to be made a devourer. He still has access to heaven. He's the accuser of the brethren. Jesus intercedes for us. Praise God for that. But at the middle of the tribulation, he's cast from heaven. And when he's cast from heaven, his wrath is poured out upon the earth. And in that last 3.5 years, that's when you're going to see this massive massacre of the Jewish people. And it will lead a third of them, by the way, it'll lead a third of them to repent and believe in Jesus at the end of the millennial kingdom. Now, some people say, well, you like that. No, we really don't like that. And that's why we're telling both Jew and Gentiles, and that's why I've risked my life over and over again, sharing the gospel around the world, to both Jew and Gentile. We need to believe in the Lord Jesus Christ. So what I want to do is during that 3.5 years, those 42 months, 1,260 days, 3.5 years, times and a half times, however you want to, the different measurements that are used in the Bible, those are the four, the 3.5 years, what does that look like, and how is it described in Revelation chapter 13? So what I want to do is just read a couple of those verses with you, the first 9 verses. We won't read the whole chapter, but you can read the whole chapter later, but you get the feel of what the dragon's going to be introduced first. That's Satan. How do we know that? Because if you read the previous verses in chapter 12, it calls him the serpent, the dragon of old, the bad guy in the story, right? The arch enemy of the living God. And so he's going to be cast from heaven. And then we're going to see him empower the beast. And in verse 2, I want you to notice that Satan gives him power and a throne and authority. And if you think about it, it's the exact prototype of what happens with Jesus in the Davidic covenant. Jesus is going to have a throne. He's going to have a people. He's going to reign. It's a prototype of that. He's trying to mimic him, mimic the Lord Jesus Christ. And then later on in the chapter, we won't get to it, but it'll talk about the false prophet who acts like the Holy Spirit. Remember, the job of the Holy Spirit, the primary job of the Holy Spirit is to exalt Jesus Christ. Now, he does it in various ways. He does it by regenerating us, indwelling us, baptizing us, placing us into the body of Christ. He does it as he sanctifies us. There's lots of things that the Holy Spirit does. But all of that work is ultimately to exalt Jesus Christ in the world and in and through you and me. Okay? So follow along there as I just read these 9 verses. And I want you to, you've got your pen, I trust, circle the word blaspheme every time it's used. It's going to be used multiple times. There's a lot of key words in here that are used in the midst of the description. So starting there in verse 1, 13:1, it says, "And the dragon stood on the sand of the seashore. Then I saw the beast coming up out of the sea," out of the Mediterranean. It's kind of a picture of coming out of the Gentile nations. Most would understand that, and I believe rightly so. If you're in Israel, coming up out of the sea, thank you, sir, coming up out of the sea, coming up out of the Gentile nations, coming up out of Rome, the revived Roman Empire. And you'll notice it says, having 10 horns and 7 heads. Now, those have already been described as 10 kingdoms that the Antichrist is going to have power and authority over. And so these, think of them as regions of control and power, and they're combining their authority. It's an alignment of power across the world. And you'll notice they have 10 diadems. Diadem is the Greek word that's used for like a crown, like a ruling crown, authority. And on their heads were blasphemous names. Circle that. Think about God. God, we're supposed to bless God. We're supposed to honor God. We're supposed to exalt God with our words. Blasphemy is evil, right? And in the Old Testament, if somebody blasphemed against God, it was a capital offense. Today, people go around and blaspheming God, and they don't even think about it. I was sitting at a table, and there was this young lady talking to her, probably her mom or someone, and she's blaspheming Jesus, wanting to go grab some soap and wash her mouth out. How many of you had your mouth washed out when you were a kid? Such a good tool. Anyways. Verse 2. "And the beast which I saw was like a leopard." Now this imagery is going to be similar to the imagery that we see in the book of Daniel describing different nations. He was a leopard. It's like the Holy Spirit descended like a dove. So it's a simile being used. "Like a leopard. And his feet were like those of a bear. And his mouth was like the mouth of a lion. And the dragon," that's Satan, "gave him," the beast, "his power, his throne, and his great authority." Remember what Jesus said? All authority is given to me in heaven and earth. And so now he's mimicking that. Satan is again, trying to be the first person of the Trinity, and the beast is the Antichrist, and so he gives him that authority. Make sure you underline all that. "I saw one of his heads," going back to those kings that are aligning with them, "as he was slain, and his fatal wound was healed." So there's this miracle of a resurrection. It's a fatal wound. What does that mean? You're dead meat, right? And you're restored. Again, mimicking the power of God in some sort of resurrection. And notice how effective it is. It says, "And the whole world," the whole earth, "was amazed and followed after the beast." again, when I was a kid reading this, it was like, how could that happen? I mean, how could the whole world know about this happening? Well, today, literally something happens, and in 30 seconds after it happens, you and I are getting a video of it downloaded into our phones. And it's not just our phones. Man, you go out in the middle of Africa where I preach sometimes, and they've never had a landline. They've never had, you know, one of those dial-up phones, one of those push-button phones. The only thing they ever had is smartphones. It's crazy. They're watching us live in the middle of East Africa, out in the jungle, and we're doing our discerning our days events. It's crazy. It's crazy. But those are the days you're living in. So the whole world was amazed and followed after the beast. Verse 4, they worshiped the dragon. They worshiped Satan because he gave his authority to the beast, and they worshiped the beast, saying, who is like the beast and who is able to wage war against him? He's too powerful. He's too strong. He's too great. Who can resist him? Well, who can resist Jesus? Again, is to mimic Jesus and his authority. There was given to him a mouth speaking arrogant words and blasphemies, and authority to act for 42 months was given to him. 42 months, 3.5 years, 1260 days, a times, and half a times if you're reading in the book of Daniel. And he opened his mouth in blasphemies against God, to blaspheme his name, his tabernacle, and those who dwell in heaven. That's amazing to me. It was given to him to make war with the saints, both those who were Jews and Gentiles who were believing in the Lord Jesus Christ during this 3.5 years and now going into the rest time, and to overcome them. And authority over every tribe and people and tongue and nation was given to him. Now, if you remember back in chapter 5, there's this scene right after the rapture, and it says people from every tribe, tongue, and nation are there worshiping the Lamb, because, and they're going to be singing. We're going to be singing with them. Maybe Abby's going to be leading the song. I don't know. But it's worthy is the Lamb who was slain, who died for us, who's redeemed us. We're a people for his own possession. Notice here now, the beast under the power of Satan has authority over the tribes and the people and the tongues and the nations. It's global. Verse 8, and all who dwell on the earth, how many on the earth? All who dwell on the earth will worship him. This is a global religious movement of worshiping the beast. Worshiping a person who appears to have so much power and authority. Has there ever been any dictators that have been worshipped as God in a country? North Korea right now. The little kids get up and they sing their songs of worship to the dictator of North Korea. You can go back, look, same thing in with Stalin. You can look back, Hitler. But now imagine this global movement taking place. Okay, so there you go. All who dwell on the earth will worship him. Everyone whose name was not written from the foundation of the world in the book of life of the Lamb who was slain. Who's going to be participating? Those who don't know God. Right? Praise God for those who do. If anyone has an ear,

God in verse 8. They exercise global authority. Who has any power to overcome this Antichrist? No one does, and so they worship him. They exercise global authority. Again, I mentioned all of the people and so forth in verse 4. They murder the followers of God. Notice he makes war with the saints there. In fact, we're going to see scenes, if you look back, for example, in chapter 12, we don't have time, but it even talks about the people who have been martyred during this time. They're going to end up being in heaven, and they're going to be saying to God, God, how long are you going to put up with these guys? Let's go get them. You know, I mean, kind of like a John Wayne movie. Anyways, lock and load, baby. We're coming to get them. And Jesus is. They perform great signs and wonders. You know, people today say, well, we just need some signs. We just need some signs. I always like cringe when people say that. Because if you look in the Bible, God can do anything, right? Exceedingly abundantly above all that we can ask or think. But when people start asking for signs, usually it's not good. Remember when they came to Jesus and said, Jesus, show us a sign. And he said, no sign will be given to this wicked and evil generation except Jonah. Man, that happened years ago. Yeah, and he was the belly of the great fish for 3 days. Even so, the Son of Man will be in the earth for 3 days and he'll come back. Think about through the Bible, all the signs that are in the Bible. There's three different historical signs where they're great in the past. Moses, well, you could say creation, right? I guess that's a pretty big sign. Creating the heavens and the earth and the angels and everything, I guess that's a big sign. So you could say that. But then the next big time of signs is during the time of Moses, right? And the Exodus and parting of the Red Sea and all of that. And then you think about the next time is during the days of Elijah and Elisha. But you know, between the two of them, they only do like about 30 miracles between the two of them. And then the next great time of signs, now again, God does things periodically through there. But then it's during Jesus' time. And it says in the Gospel of John that he did so many miracles that all the books couldn't contain them that were written in the earth. And then we know the next great movement of signs. Now, in the book of Acts, there's some signs, but again, it's not really all that many if you count them up. And you think about the book of Acts is like 30 years. But the next great period of signs is going to be during the tribulation, and it's going to be done by Satan trying to mimic Jesus and rob him of his glory as he's blaspheming. And so it's going to impress the people. In fact, Jesus says in the Olivet Discourse in Matthew 24, the signs will be so good in that day that if possible, even the very elect would be deceived. That's powerful. And then controls the global economy. If you look down in verse 16 and 17, we didn't read it. It says that he'll control the buying and the selling of goods. And so if you want to eat, you're going to have to follow him, and if you don't want to eat, you know, you can starve to death, and we're going to see. So think about this. You got a dictator. You got him controlling the economy. You got him being worshipped. You got him blaspheming God. You've got the people following him without reservation. That's the description of his last 3.5 years with the power of Satan in the Antichrist and the false prophet. So when you think about socialism, the question is, what is the root? So I use the word antithetical a lot when I talk about socialism. And what does antithetical mean? It means this. It means that it's directly opposed to, sharply contrasts. It's incompatible. So when somebody says to me, I'm a Christian, I'm for socialism, I'm like, you're either not for Jesus and you really are for socialism, or you're really for socialism, how do I do that? You're either really for Jesus and you don't understand socialism, or you're really for socialism and you don't understand Jesus. Now, is it possible for us to hold things that are contradictory at any given moment? Yeah. Because like all of us know that we should not sin, and yet this week we're going to be tempted to sin, and at some time you probably will sin, right? And we shouldn't be surprised. Why? God's not surprised. He tells us in 1 John, if any man says he has not sinned or cannot sin, he lies and deceives himself. And so it's a constant battle in that process of sanctification. But what I want you to catch with me is that socialism is antithetical to everything Jesus. And as I go down through this, I think you're going to see that. So bear with me here just a moment. I just want to give you seven, just very quick, in our remaining moments. And the first one is there. He opposes God's authority. He opposes God's morality, opposes God's word, he opposes God's church, he opposes the order of the family that God creates.
He opposes God's economy.

0: economy, and he opposes God's plan ultimately with Israel in the new heavens and the new earth. So let me just kind of quickly touch on these, because I know that if I don't touch on them, I doubt ABC is going to help us do this. I doubt CNN is going to help us do this. I doubt, honestly, that Fox News will help us do this. I doubt, unless some pastors talk about these things and you parallel these things, it's like, these things have spiritual implications. Now, I know what's going to happen. Someone's going to send me an email and say, you're talking politics. How many of you know that in Revelation 13, the devil is interested in politics? How many of us realize that in Revelation chapter 20, when Jesus starts the millennial kingdom, he's interested in politics? He just destroyed all of the nations of the world, and he creates a new government, and the government's resting upon his shoulders. How many of us know that in the new heavens and the new earth, he's establishing a new God? So God does care about these things, and Satan does, because it's one of the key levers of authority.
1: Hey friends, thanks for joining us today. You know, as you read through the scriptures, you find different people pursuing different things. In Philippians, we find the Apostle Paul describing his former life. Before he trusted Jesus, he had pursued, well, wealth, he had pursued fame, he had pursued all the religious ambitions, and quite honestly had achieved them. But you know, he said, I consider all things but loss, that I may know Christ and the power of his resurrection and the fellowship of his suffering. I want to encourage you, wherever you're at in your spiritual journey, pursue Jesus Christ. Hey, let's stay connected at MarkHenryMinistries.com.

0: We're going to use democracy to get us to socialism. Socialism, well, because of Marxism, has the same base layer. And then once you take everything away, we'll have to use guns to keep everybody under control, which is the ultimate end of communism. When you think back in the book of Genesis, in the beginning, God created the heavens and the earth. So who owns the earth? God. That's why it says that the earth is like his footstool in the book of Isaiah. He owns it all. Or Psalm 24, verse 1. The earth is the Lord's and all it contains. How much of it contains? It's all the gold, all the silver, all the timber, all of the oil. It's all God's. And so people are allotted stewardship for different times. Nations are allotted stewardship of land. According to Acts chapter 17, it says that God marks out their boundaries for a period of time. But when their iniquities are full, God says, okay, another person's getting it. Another group of people's going to own it. That's how it works.
1: Well, it's hard to deny it. We live in a time of cultural confusion. Satan has done an amazing job attacking everything that is good, that God's created for our benefit. I mean, we hear the term all the time, toxic masculinity. Honestly, men are not the problem. Sin is the problem. And men are not trained in the priorities that God has given. That's what we've written the Man Code, 12 priorities every man needs to know. If you haven't gotten a copy, I want to encourage you to get a copy today.
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7: You have your Bibles, if you would open with me this morning to 2 Thessalonians chapter 2. 2 Thessalonians chapter 2, we'll be picking up this morning in verse 13 as we consider together a reminder we all need. 2 Thessalonians chapter 2, beginning in verse 13, if you would follow along with me as we read from the Word of God. But we are bound to give thanks to God always for you, brethren, beloved of the Lord, because God from the beginning chose you for salvation through sanctification by the Spirit and belief in the truth, to which he called you by our gospel for the obtaining of the glory of our Lord Jesus Christ. Therefore, brethren, stand fast and hold the traditions which you were taught, whether by word or our epistle. Shall we pray together? Father, thank you for your word, Lord, and what it has within it. Every time we open it, Lord, there is something that you have for us. Oh, God, speak to us today. Lord, we just come humbly, a desire to learn, to grow, and we ask this in Jesus' name. Amen. The word discouragement is defined as a loss of heart and hope that weakens our confidence, it drains our joy, and it makes us question whether continuing is worth it. The word itself means to remove courage. Discouragement often comes when prayers seem unanswered, or progress feels slow, or challenges seem constant. And when we are discouraged, we may feel an inward heaviness that we cannot fully articulate. There is a spiritual weariness, often accompanied by the thought that all our efforts no longer seem meaningful. And if we entertain that thought, your mind can grow doubtful, your heart will grow heavy, and your will be defeated. In fact, in Proverbs chapter 13, verse 12, it says this: hope deferred makes the heart sick. And that's exactly where the Thessalonian believers were. False teaching had shaken them. Confusion about the end times had stirred fear. Their confidence was being eroded, and discouragement was quietly at work. And therefore, the Apostle Paul not only cleared up the confusion that was caused by the false teachers and clarified their theology, but he also strengthened their hearts to overcome discouragement by reminding them of what God had already done for them. In verses 13 and 14, we find what some have called a system of theology in miniature, transformed into the same image from glory to glory, just as by the Spirit of the Lord. It's a process from glory to glory. We see it. We know what the goal is, but it's the Spirit of God working in my life to make me that way. We don't naturally start out humble. We naturally start out arrogant. And we need the Spirit of God to work into us the character and the life of Christ. And he does that through sanctification. Maybe today you're a little bit discouraged because you don't see the growth that you'd like to see. It takes time. It's a process. I was reading to the pastors this morning a devotional before we started our services about John Newton and how he remembered what he was like before he knew Jesus. And one of his comments was, I am so thankful that I'm not what I used to be. He had this testimony as basically a human trafficker and was just a miserable man in sin. And yet God had saved him. And although he was grieved by what he once was, he praised God that he wasn't that any longer. There was a work being done. And there's a work being done in us, sanctified by the Spirit. Do not lose heart in well-doing. You will reap, the Bible says. God is working in you. So what do? You yield to that work. Sometimes that work is painful. Have you ever noticed that? When God is working in your life, when you yield yourself to the Lord and say, you know what, Lord, this is my prayer. Make me like Jesus. Sometimes we sing it. Make me like you, Lord. That is my desire. That is my prayer. And God takes us up on that. And it's not like he just says, oh, you want to be like Jesus? Let me get the Jesus dust and just, there you go. Now you're just like Jesus. And that's not how it works. I want to be loving like Jesus. You do. Oh, it's so good. It's a great desire. Here's somebody that's very difficult to love. And I want you to learn to love like Jesus. You know, I just want to be humble like Jesus. All right, I'm going to bring you into some circumstances that are going to require a tremendous amount of humility. I wasn't thinking that. I just want to be compassionate like Jesus. Well, I'm going to show you, I'm going to bring you some people into your life that I'm going to use to show you how to be compassionate. They're a burden. No. God's wanting to teach you compassion. This is how the Spirit of God works in our life. And so I yield to it. How does this work come about? He says, this sanctifying work of the Spirit in verse 13 comes through belief in the truth. When Paul arrived in Thessalonica and began ministering there, It says in 1 Thessalonians chapter 2, verse 13, the way they responded. Listen to what it says. It says that they received the word of God, which you heard from us, and you welcomed it, not as if it was the word of men, but as it is in truth, the word of God, which also effectively works in you who believe. The word of God works for who? Those who believe it. Those who don't believe it, it doesn't work. Those who believe it, it works. The word of God works effectively in those who believe it, not in those who do not believe it. It is when they believed what was presented to them, the truth of God's word, that they understood we are loved, we are chosen, we are set apart by God. It was through faith, it was through belief in the gospel. Let me ask you, do you believe that this works? I think you do, or you wouldn't be here. I believe that this works, or I wouldn't preach it. The people say, well, I don't believe that. That doesn't work. Because you don't believe it. It's when you believe it and you act on it and you receive it, it works. It works. God's word works. They were loved, chosen, set apart, but also, Paul said, they were called by God. Look at verse 14. To which he called you by our gospel for the obtaining of the glory of our Lord Jesus Christ. He called you. Being called by God means that God lovingly invites us to follow him and receive salvation. God's call, it's not just a general announcement. It is a personal invitation. He's calling you. The question is whether or not you have responded to the call. Have you ever received a call and thought, nah, not answering that? And you just quickly, voicemail. Maybe because you didn't recognize the person, or maybe you did. And you went, I don't want to talk to them right now. I'll get back to them. You've done it. I have also. And you, if you're the person calling, you know, they sent me to voicemail. I know how it works. That's the first call. Because if it goes all the way and then it picks up, you know, maybe they didn't have their phone. Or maybe they wanted you to think they didn't have their phone. I've also thought that. My whole point with that silly illustration is this. Somebody called, you pick it up. The Lord's saying, I'm calling you. And the call of God is this plea to be reconciled to him. He loves you. It's a loving, gracious invitation to follow him. Have you responded to that call? Those of you who have responded to that call, where were you when you heard the call of God? Where were you when the Spirit of God just took the word of God and hit you right in the heart and just, you realize, I need Jesus, and you responded. Where were you when you heard the call? Were your ears open? And what was that like? I remember where I was when I heard the call of God. A personal invitation to follow him. You know, in Matthew chapter 22, Jesus tells a parable about the call of God. In the parable of a wedding, a feast. And as the parable goes, it illustrates a heavenly truth. And the parable is this. There was a king, Jesus said, who was holding a wedding feast for his son. And so he sent out invitations. You ever gotten those invitations for the wedding? They just save the date. Oh, look at them. They're so cute. You get those invitations and you respond to go to that wedding. Well, they were hand-delivered, these invitations. And the response to the invitation varied. There were some who just flat out refused to come. No interest, not coming. Have a great wedding. Not really. They didn't even care. No response whatsoever. Then there were others, they made excuses. Yeah, we'd love to come, but we've got to, a thing. We got a thing. We can't. Mm-mm. Same date. We just scheduled it when we got this invitation. We can't come. They made excuses why they weren't going to come, in other words. We're not coming. We're not coming. And then there were others, when the messenger showed up, they mistreated them. They beat them. They hurt them. They wounded them. Well, that's not very nice. As this parable unfolds, eventually the invitation goes out to everyone. But the fact is, when the call went out from the king on behalf of his son, it's basically the father sending an invitation on behalf of his son. There were people that just flat out refused. I want nothing to do with Jesus. Others that said, maybe sometime later on when I get around to it. I got some things I want to do. And then others that just were violently opposed to even thinking you would invite me to your feast. The call went out. It was gracious. It was wide. It was real. But not everybody responded. I think of the calling of God. I think of Jesus calling his disciples. I always love reading through the Gospels and seeing when Jesus called the disciples. It always ministers to me. When Jesus said, come and follow me, and I will make you become fishers of men. And how they responded to the call and just dropped everything and followed Jesus. They heard the call. They responded to the call. The call of God goes out through the preaching of the gospel and the work of the Holy Spirit. And God seeks to draw men's hearts to himself. And he offers grace and he offers forgiveness and a new beginning in Christ. The call goes out, but you have to respond to it. In the book of Hebrews chapter 3 in verses 7 and 8, the writer of Hebrews declared, therefore, the Holy Spirit says, make note of that. The Holy Spirit says, who's calling? The Spirit of God is calling. Today, not later, but today, if you will hear his voice, do not harden your hearts as in the day of rebellion, in the day of trial, in the wilderness. It is possible when the call comes to harden your heart, to just refuse it. Here, the exhortation is, don't refuse the call of God. Do not harden your heart. If you can, hear his voice. There may be some even here today watching, listening, and God has been calling you and you've been resisting the call of God. Friend, don't harden your heart, because at some point your heart will become solidified. Respond to the call of God. There's no need to be discouraged today. If you know that you're loved by God, chosen by God, set apart for his purposes, called to be with him. Because one day, and this is what Paul mentions now, that we will be glorified in God. Again, verse 14, it says, for the obtaining, you were called for what purpose? For the obtaining of the glory of our Lord Jesus Christ. This is so amazing to me. The future for the child of God is more than we could even imagine. The glory that awaits. Paul would say that the present sufferings of this world, he said, are not worthy to be compared with the glory that shall be revealed. They're not even in the same category. They're not even in the same area. They're not even, they can't be compared. There is no comparison to what we experience here to what is awaiting us there. Glory. We haven't seen it. We read about it. We know that it's promised to us. The Bible says in Colossians chapter 3, verse 4, it says, when Christ, who is our life, appears, then we shall appear with him in glory. In glory. What happens when we obtain this glory, receive this glory of our Lord Jesus Christ? Well, for one thing, make a note of this, we will be like Jesus. 1 John chapter 3, verse 2 says, beloved, now we are children of God, and it has not yet been revealed what we shall be, but we know that when he is revealed, we shall be like him, for we shall see him as he is. we're going to be like him, like Jesus. To be glorified one day. What does that mean? Here's what it means. It means that our sinful nature will be gone. I can't even imagine what it would be like to not have a sinful nature. It's been with me since I came into the world. Not sin? Not have a tendency to, or desire to, or a temptation to? That whole part of us that we crucify daily and put down with the power of the Spirit and fight against? There's no fight anymore? You just live in perfection and doing the will of God perfectly? Yes, that is glory. I don't know anything about that right now. I desire that. I long for that. I strive toward that in the Spirit, but I've never experienced a life without a sin nature. Well, guess what? When you're in glory and you're like Jesus, that's not a part of your life anymore. It's gone. How about this? Also, our bodies will be transformed. Right there, people are like, oh, praise God. Yes, Jesus. Oh, man, this knee is just, whatever your thing is, new body? People are doing their best to try to keep this thing running, replacing it with parts and, you know, but there, it's perfect. New hips, new knees is what I'm referring to, please. New eyes. God's coming for me in parts. But in glory, that's everything's brand new, perfect. And here's something else that is amazing about glory. We are going to be in perfect fellowship with God. Do you know in the book of Genesis, in the very beginning, before sin entered the world, that man was walking with God in the cool of the day, speaking to him face to face? That will be restored. In Revelation, it talks about they will see his face and his name shall be upon their foreheads. I mean, just the absolute unrestricted fellowship. It is so hard to process this side of glory, but it is the future of the child of God, what the word of God says. We are going to obtain and be a part of the glory of the Lord Jesus Christ. Glory means transformation. Romans chapter 8, verse 17 says this, if children, and we are, then that means we are heirs, joint heirs with Christ, if indeed we suffer with him, that we might also be glorified together. We're going to be glorified. He completes the work, but it's going to happen. This is our inheritance, Christ's glory. Is our inheritance reserved? Nothing can touch it. And also, we will reign with Christ, the Bible says. 2 Timothy chapter 2, verse 12 says, if we endure, we shall also reign with him. In other words, our glory shared with Christ's glory, it's victory. It's a shared victory with Christ. Everything that is his, he shares with us for all of eternity. In light of the glorious future that God has promised, Paul now calls the church to live with spiritual stability. Again, remember, they were being bombarded by false teaching. They were being shaken. They were troubled. Paul said, hey, listen, remember who you are, that you are loved, that you are chosen, that you are set apart, that you are called, that one day you will be glorified. Now keep that in the forefront of your mind. Know that, remember that. And then the response to that is in verse 15. We're almost through. Here's what he says, therefore. You know that therefore is a connection word. Whenever you see the word therefore, it connects you to, what is it there for? The previous verses. In other words, because of everything I've just told you, about who you are and what awaits you. Therefore, this is now our response. Stand fast and hold the traditions which you were taught, whether by word or our epistle. In light of what's coming, Paul said, I want you to stand fast. The word stand fast means to persevere, to stand firm. Don't move from this. Whether pressure or confusion or discouragement, Stand fast in what you know. You know that this is something that Paul exhorted the churches that he pastored over and over? Almost every letter, he says the same thing. Let me give you an example. 1 Corinthians chapter 16, verse 13, he says, watch, stand fast in the faith, be brave and be strong. In writing to the Galatians in chapter 5 and verse 1, he says, stand fast, therefore, in the liberty by which Christ has made us free. And don't be entangled again with the yoke of bondage. To the Philippians, he writes in chapter 4, verse 1, therefore, my beloved and longed for brethren, my joy and my crown, so stand fast in the Lord, beloved. 1 Thessalonians 3:8, we read it. For now we live if you stand fast in the Lord. You get the idea? This was something that the churches needed to know. Stand fast. Not only to stand fast, but to hold your ground, to hold on. Paul says, hold the traditions you were taught by word or epistle. The word means to keep faithfully. The traditions isn't referring to religious traditions handed down. He's talking about the things that he taught them when he was there and the things that he had written to them. Hold fast to these things. Do not let go of these things. Regardless of what is being said through false teaching, what is being brought about, hold fast, stand fast, remain fixed. And how important it is for us to do that today. Not to get ensnared by some atheistic ideology that has all the apparent scholarship and education, but says that Jesus isn't real, or the Bible is full of contradictions, or your relationship to God is simply something that you bought into to explain what you can't understand. Just absolute absurdity. Reject it. Don't listen to it. Hold fast to what you know, what has been written, God's word. Don't be shaken. Hold up the shield of faith. Quench the fiery darts of the enemy. Stand fast. In conclusion, let me say to you that God, thankfully, has not left us guessing about who we are or where we're headed. Paul reminds us, we are loved by the Lord, chosen by the Lord before the foundation of the world, sanctified by the Holy Spirit, called by the gospel, destined for the glory of Jesus Christ. That means, church, today our faith is not fragile, but it is solid. Our hope is not unstable, it is very secure. Our future is not uncertain, it's glorious. And Paul doesn't stop with what God has done. He tells us now how we are to live. Therefore, brethren, stand fast. In a world full of shifting voices and changing values and spiritual confusion, God calls his people to stay rooted in truth, anchored in Christ, and faithful to his word. And therefore, wherever you find yourself today, if you are weary, if you are discouraged, if you are uncertain, please remember this. Write this down. God loves you. He has chosen you. He has set you apart for his purpose. He's called you. One day you're going to be glorified with him. That's a good reminder for all of us today. May God help us to remember that. In Jesus' name. Will you pray with me this morning? Thank you, Lord. Lord, thank you today for the reminder that if God be for us, who can be against us? What shall separate us from the love of God, which is in Christ Jesus our Lord? Nothing, nothing. Lord, I thank you for this reminder today. Lord, I just, it really truly does produce a sense of overwhelming thankfulness and praise and worship and adoration for what you've provided that we do not deserve. Lord, that we are loved by God. Wow, amazing. Help us to behold that manner of love this week, Lord. To rest in it, to rejoice in it, Lord. To worship you because of it. And Lord, for those perhaps today that have not answered the call, Lord, I pray that they would hear the voice of the Spirit saying, come, be saved, be born again. We thank you, Lord, in Jesus' name.
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10: We've been moving phrase by phrase, verse by verse, paragraph by paragraph, chapter by chapter, through these great truths. 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
11: I was just reading an article this week in a national Christian periodical that basically conveyed the idea that getting to the meaning of Scripture is very difficult, and that reading the Bible may lead you to reject the things you've always believed, because all of a sudden you're going to see it in a new light, and it's going to take on new meaning, and experiences are going to happen, and intuitive elements are going to rise up, and you may find yourself having your theology changed by reading the Bible and seeing in it something you never really knew was there. Now, that raises the question that is often raised by people who are critical of any strong doctrine or any strong convictions, and they say, well, what makes you think you can know what the Bible means when there are so many people who take differing views? In fact, that has actually become a kind of hermeneutic. Hermeneutics is the science of Bible interpretation, and this is called the hermeneutics of humility. And the hermeneutics of humility says, I am far too humble to tell you I know what the Bible means by what it says. And actually, the assumption is that anybody who tells you they know what the Bible means is nothing short of arrogant, because we really can't know. Received a letter this week from a man who wrote me to thank me for my ministry and tell me he prays for me, and I appreciate that. This is a man who said this, and I quote, "Certitude when it comes to the Bible is idolatrous. I have been forced to give up certitude. If there is a foundation in Christian theology, it is not found in Scripture. Theology must be a humble human attempt to hear God and never about rational approaches to texts," end quote. Certitude is idolatrous. We can't know what the Bible means. We can't draw theology out of Scripture. I've given up certitude. Approaching the Bible is never a rational exercise. Another popular emerging church leader said, "Clarity is overrated. Shock and ambiguity often stimulate more thought than clarity." And another writer, Leslie Newbegin, says, "The gospel is not a matter of certainties." This is what's floating around in people's minds and leads to the conclusion that not only can we not know what the Bible means, it really doesn't matter because it might lead us to idolatry and to arrogance, and somehow we might not be nearly as stimulated as we would be with shock and ambiguity. Well, I think this comes from a real source, and the real source is this: the unconverted cannot understand the Bible. That's correct. The natural man understands not the things of God. They're foolishness to him. They are completely outside the realm of his capability. And that's back to 1 Corinthians 2. But if you go back into 1 Corinthians 1, you remember that it says there that the preaching of the cross is to the world of the perishing foolishness. So we don't expect them to understand it. Perhaps a more notable portion of Scripture that explains the reason people come to these conclusions comes to us from the 8th chapter of the Gospel of John and verse 43. "Why do you not understand what I'm saying?" Oh, here we're getting right to the source. "Why do you not understand what I'm saying? It's because you cannot hear my word." Our Lord is saying, I know you can't understand, and I know why you can't understand. You are of your father, the devil. That's your problem. You're in the wrong family. You're in the category of the perishing, to borrow the language of 1 Corinthians 1, and perishing people don't understand divine truth. This is your father, the devil, does not stand in the truth, because there's no truth in him. And you've inherited, in a sense, his nature, his ignorance. Whenever he speaks a lie, he speaks from his own nature. He's a liar and the father of lies. So, because I speak the truth, you don't believe me. That's the problem. He who is of God hears the words of God. For this reason, you do not hear them because you're not of God. So I agree. It is a correct assessment of reality to say that we cannot understand the Scripture. That is, if we are of the devil, if we are not of the family of God, if we are among the perishing, if we're pursuing it from the standpoint of human wisdom. That is correct. In the 14th chapter of John and the 17th verse, the Spirit of truth is referenced there, whom the world cannot receive because it does not see him or know him. And since the Holy Spirit is the author of Scripture and the resource that becomes our teacher of Scripture, and the world does not know him, does not recognize him, they too are blocked off from an understanding of Scripture. So I get it. The unbelieving people who are in the darkness, who are blinded, cannot understand the true meaning of Scripture. And because there are so many non-Christians within Christianity, they give plenty of room for the idea that the Scriptures are basically incomprehensible and you shouldn't feel like you could be certain about anything at all. However, on the other hand, did you hear what our Lord said in that same passage? He who is of God hears the words of God. Or in the language of John 10, my sheep hear my voice. Or in the language of 1 Corinthians 1, we have the mind of Christ. The Holy Spirit has been given to us to teach us all things. In fact, at the end of the Gospel of John is a statement that really covers the whole of the four Gospels. These things I have written to you who believe in the name of the Son of God, that you may know that you have eternal life and that you may continue to believe in the name of the Son of God. Scripture is clear enough for the sinner under the regenerating work of the Holy Spirit to come to a true and saving understanding. But let me talk about this idea of clarity in the Scripture for a minute. If the sinner is held responsible for the revelation of God in creation, and he is, so that he's without excuse, Romans 1 says, and if the sinner is held responsible for the knowledge of the law of God written in his heart, and a conscience that excuses or accuses him based on his response to that law, and he is, according to Romans 2, if the sinner is accountable for that natural revelation in his own reasoning that leads him back to God, and accountable for that natural revelation in the law written in his heart, then the sinner is also responsible for the written and preached revelation of God, which is recorded in Scripture. The sinner is without excuse only if he is able to comprehend. He is able to comprehend God and much about God. He is able to comprehend the law of God that is written in his heart. And he is able to comprehend the content of the gospel, which is revealed in Scripture, so that on all fronts, arguing from the lesser to the greater, the sinner is without excuse. In fact, it isn't just a kind of a minimal reality either. The sinner's knowledge of the law of God and the sinner's accusing conscience are an ally to the basic gospel, because the basic gospel starts with law and sin and judgment and punishment, right? The basic message of the gospel is you have violated the law of God. You are guilty before God. You will be justly condemned to hell forever for your violations of God's holy law. The sinner can grasp that. Why? Because the sinner has the law of God written in his heart. That's why I say that the evangelist has an ally in the heart of the sinner, namely the law of God. In the Acts, the book of Acts, the 24th chapter, I'm just thinking there's an illustration of this. Felix arrives with Drusilla in verse 24, sent for Paul, heard him speak about faith in Christ Jesus. So here's a sinner, an unconverted Gentile ruler. He hears Paul talk about the gospel. And as he's discussing righteousness, self-control, and judgment, which would be a discussion about sin, the standard of righteousness, the inability of the sinner to control himself, and the consequent judgment to come, Felix became frightened. God is not compounding the difficulty by giving a message that is virtually not understandable. This is not Kabbalah. This is not Gnosticism. This is not hopelessly confounding allegories. These are not mythos. This is logos. This is clear word. The problem with understanding is not due to the ambiguity of the Scripture. The problem with not understanding is due to the willful rejection of the sinful soul, for which every sinner is morally culpable. The fault, listen, is not with God's word. It's not going to work for the sinner to show up before God someday and say, I wanted to understand it. I just didn't get it. The sinner gets it. And then you saw with Felix, a man who is a wicked Gentile who is literally brought to the point of sheer terror because he is so convicted by the law and the conscience that's in his own heart under the preaching of righteousness and judgment by the Apostle Paul as he endeavors to lead him to faith in Christ. Scripture is plain enough to make the sinner responsible, inexcusably responsible. That is why Hebrews 10 says, the more you know about the gospel, the worse your punishment is going to be. Of how much sorer punishment shall he be thought worthy who's trodden underfoot the blood of the covenant and counted an unholy thing. If you know the full story of the gospel, which is comprehensible, which is understandable, and you reject that, there is a greater condemnation. The sinner's problem is not that the message is muddled, that God mumbled. That's not the problem. Here's the problem. John 3, verse 19. Here's the divine judgment. This is the verdict God gives. This is the judgment that the light has come into the world. Okay, what does the light symbolize? Clarity, understanding, truth. The light has come into the world. Here's the problem. Men made a choice. They loved the darkness rather than the light because their deeds were evil. Everyone who does evil hates the light, doesn't come to the light for fear that his deeds will be exposed. He that practices truth comes to the light. So here's the problem. The light shines. In fact, John 1, 9 says, Christ is the light that lights every man that comes into the world. The light shines. Men love the darkness. It is even light to those who hate it. It is even light to those who run from it. Now, I understand the work of the Holy Spirit brings about salvation. All I'm talking about is the fact that the law, judgment, righteousness, sin, that's clear. And that's clear in the heart, even with those who do not have the scripture or the written law, Romans 2 says. And the gospel, that's clear. The story is clear. It is perceivable. The problem is man's love of the darkness. The message is not ambiguous. People don't reject it because they can't figure it out. They frankly reject it because they can figure it out. Scripture is clear because God intended it to be clear so as to hold people accountable and guilty before God. Another way to look at it would be 1 Corinthians 16:22. If any man love not the Lord Jesus Christ, let him be damned. It's clear that you better love the Lord Jesus Christ. That's not hard to figure out. And the consequences of not doing that are not hard to figure out either. And when you look at the teaching of Jesus on this issue of clarity, when you look at his conversations with people and his disputes with people, in all of the conversations of Jesus, and we've been through all of them in our studies of the Gospels through the years, he never responds to anybody's question about any of the divine revelation. When they come and ask him questions about things related to divine revelation and divine will and God's intent, so forth, never does Jesus say, well, I understand the Old Testament is really unclear. He never says that. Never. He is speaking to first century people who are 1,000 years removed from David, 1,500 years removed from Moses, and about 2,000 years removed from Abraham. But he still assumes that such people are able to read and rightly understand the scripture. He doesn't say to people, I understand how your problem arose. The Bible is really an old book. Wow, it's a couple thousand years old, that stuff about Abraham. It's such a different world. How could you be expected to understand that? He never says that. Whether he's talking to scholars, rabbis, or untrained common people, he says this to them. Have you not read? Have you not read? Matthew 12:3, Matthew 12:5, Matthew 19:14, Matthew 22:31. Have you never read the scriptures? Haven't you read? He even said, you're wrong because you know neither the scriptures nor the power of God, Matthew 22:29. And in every case, that's an indictment. You ought to know. You ought to know. It's there. Haven't you read it? The assumption is that if you read it, you would understand it. This is not mystery. This is not hidden truth. The rabbis got all caught up in that. Not any scripture in the Bible anywhere is intended to be a mystery, only to be unfolded by certain Gnostics who have some secret elevated knowledge. Old Testament scripture is made fully clear in the New, and we can't understand all of it without the New. As 1 Peter says, the prophets that wrote what they wrote looked into the scriptures they wrote to see what person and what time these things would be fulfilled. Obviously, not the whole story is there in the Old Testament, but what is there is comprehensible and understandable. And then when you come into the New Testament, the epistles are written, and I think sometimes we think that the New Testament was written for seminary professors. It wasn't. In fact, seminary professors are a dangerous lot to turn the New Testament over to. Not ours, but most. Most of the New Testament epistles are not written to church leaders even. They're not written to pastors. Timothy and Titus, yes. But the rest, they aren't written to pastors. They aren't written to scholars. How about this? To the church of God, which is at Corinth. How about this? To the churches of Galatia. To all the saints in Christ Jesus who are at Philippi. All the saints. And so it goes. The assumption is this is for everybody, and everybody needs to read this. And in reading it, they will understand it. The book of Romans, which seems to some people to be so very complex, is addressed to all who are beloved of God in Rome, called saints. That was mostly Gentiles who had no knowledge of the Old Testament at all. When Paul closes out the book of Colossians, which is, that's a pretty weighty book, isn't it? The book of Colossians. He says this, when this letter has been read among you, after you've read it there in Colossae, send it over and have it read in the church of the Laodiceans. And then, by the way, I wrote a letter to the Laodiceans. Make sure they send you that letter and you read it to the Colossians. These letters were written to plain old ordinary first-generation believers, and they were understandable. You know, I don't think the New Testament is that hard to understand. I think part of the problem is we have so much bad interpretation over the last 2,000 years to muck up the waters of what is pretty clear. The first century Christians understood it, and they were largely Gentiles. They had no previous background in

chapter is a critical illustration of the reality of justification by faith alone as illustrated in the life of Abraham. The expectation was that they would fully understand it, fully grasp it. Paul writes to the Corinthians, and we all know what the Corinthians came out of, right? In the 10th chapter of 1 Corinthians, reading it just today, and he says, do you remember the story of the Exodus? And he goes all the way back to Moses, 1,500 years before. And you remember what happened to those people in the Exodus who decided to get a little overconfident and start to live on the edge of their liberty? You know what happened to them. They fell into idolatry. They fell into immorality. They fell into grumbling and complaining. They even fell into testing God. And guess what? They died. 3,000 of them, 23,000 of them, 70,000 of them. And these things, he says, have happened as examples unto us. You can understand that. That's not difficult to understand. Look, it is not arrogant to say you know what the Bible means. It is not arrogant. It is to be expected to know what the Bible means. Does that mean we can understand absolutely every nuance, every tiny detail, every interpretation of every obscure aspect of Scripture? No. No, even Peter said there were things about Paul that are hard to understand. Remember that? Peter said there's some things Paul wrote that are really hard to understand. And I will agree with you. There are some things hard to understand. But we know what those things are that are hard to understand. And I'm not talking about the things that are impossible to understand. That's another category, like the Trinity. You have to stop at some point and leave it alone, because you're not going to help yourself if you just keep chasing that inconceivable reality. But it is true that there are some things that are hard for us to fully understand. But please do not connect conviction about a true interpretation of Scripture with arrogance. And do not connect uncertainty with humility. That is ridiculous. We need humility where we need humility, but we don't need some kind of false humility that says, I'm so humble, I would never say what's true about the Bible. That's not humility, that's just stupidity. Actually, to deny the clarity and certainty of Scripture is not humility, it is arrogance of the worst kind. It is a kind of blasphemy that accuses God of having the inability to communicate what he wanted to say in a way that could be understood. Look, God holds people accountable with regard to their eternal destiny for their understanding of his revelation, both in nature and in Scripture. Is God unfair? Is this so obscure and ambiguous a revelation that God is unfair in holding men accountable for understanding it and rejecting it? I don't think so. Scripture does have its heights and depths of truth. I agree. There are things in the Scripture that my mind can grasp as to the facts, but not the reality, the full reality of it. There are some things in the Scripture that we can't always be sure about. I remember many years ago, I preached a sermon on a Sunday night many, many years ago when we first came to Grace on why the Antichrist will be a Jew. The next week, I preached on why the Antichrist will be a Gentile. Because in the middle of the week, I thought that probably wasn't right. So for a long time, we left both of them in there so you could take your pick. Actually, he might be a Jew, he might be a Gentile. There's some things that we don't know until they come to pass, the prophetic things. And there are things in Scripture that are hard to understand. But if you do your work and you let the Scripture be its own interpreter and you bore down into the text of Scripture, you can come to understand with a measure of clarity everything that God has revealed to us in some way. Look, I went through an exercise when I went through the study Bible of having to interact with every single verse on the pages of Scripture, okay? Every single verse on the pages of Scripture. Every verse, every phrase, every paragraph, what does it mean? What does it say? Where is it going? And obviously, there were some things so obvious that I didn't write any notes because it was apparent.
There were other things that I came to understand by my careful study of the Word of God.

And the study that I did was primarily within the context of Scripture itself, letting Scripture interpret itself. Once you put together some of the linguistic things, getting to the original language, and the historical things, reconstructing the setting, because whatever the Bible meant when it was written is exactly what it means now. Okay? You hear people say, we got to bring the Bible into modern times. No, please don't do that. You can't bring the Bible into modern times without tampering with it. What you have to do is take the modern reader into Bible times. You've got to go back, because what it meant in its context is what it still means. That is why, and you know this if you're here at Grace Church, every sermon is in some measure a history lesson. Every time we go into a passage of Scripture, we wind up back somewhere other than where we are, because you have to reconstruct the setting in order to get the meaning in its original context. You know, sometimes I kind of feel like I'm out there on my own because I'm saying things that others aren't saying in this society, but I can always find a whole long line of dead people who did say it. And I can stand on the shoulders of those people. Those who take a stand in the pulpit today for the truth against the grain of this kind of contemporary ambiguity, they might be kind of out there on their own in today's climate, but historically speaking, they're not on their own. They're preaching what faithful men have always preached. They're teaching what faithful men have always taught. And there's a vast, vast array of men through all the generations of the church who taught the same thing.

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2: God has a place for you in your experience that you can't get. No more than Abraham could gain that land under his own steam. He couldn't afford it. He had no power to enforce anything of a gift of land by any army. He was a man who God said, I promise you a place. In that place, I will bless you. In that place, I will keep you from evil. In that place, I'm going to multiply the things about your life and things through your life. And when that happens, that multiplication of my blessing through you is going to bless other people. God has that same pattern of things for you and me.
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0: Well, hello, welcome to today's episode of Today's Bible Questions. If this is your first time tuning in, I'm Todd Hampson, your host. I'm here from time to time, and if you would like to get your question answered on a future episode, you can use that number at the bottom of your screen and just text your question there to 714-815-7097. Text it there, and we'll get it on a future episode of Today's Bible Questions. Sometimes it takes a few cycles to get through, so it might be a few weeks before you see your question pop up. But if you text it there, we'll get it answered eventually. So in the meantime, keep tuning in because you're bound to learn a lot. I love the fact that when people pose a question, just the statistics alone of how many people are watching the show, there's going to be a lot of other people with that same question. So you're blessing others by answering that question, and more people are learning scripture because of your question. So keep it up. I notice that when I go to conferences, if we do a Q&A, especially if it's on a particular area, either, you know, apologetics or eschatology, that a lot of the same questions or very similar questions pop up. So don't think, if you have a question in mind, don't think it's too big or too small or too easy or too hard. Just submit that question through text on that number at the screen below, and we'll get that answered for you on a future episode. Well, we'll dive right in. I have a couple of smallish to medium-sized questions to answer, and then we do have one major question to answer that's another kind of key issue that's impacting the church today, impacting the world today. So I'm going to take a little bit of extra time to answer that. So there'll be one really long answer to one of these questions, but I'll try to get through as many other questions as possible in the time that we have together. So this first question is almost a lighthearted question. Maybe you've thought of this question before, maybe you haven't, but I love that this person has asked this question. This is Luis Layton from Denver, Colorado. Thank you, Luis. Thanks for watching, and thanks for submitting your question. And Luis asks, I'd like to ask if Adam and Eve were aware that serpents don't speak, or were they aware about Satan's presence in the garden? So that's a great question. You know, here you have the Satan through the serpent speaking to Eve. Eve's not freaked out. She's not spooked by it. Doesn't seem like something that's strange. Now we're not given the exact answer to that. Now, there's like many of the questions we answer on this program, there's a couple of other underlying questions. One of the underlying questions to this, and this is a bigger debate that I've seen people debate and different commentaries say different things, is was this snake actually Satan? You know, we learn about these creatures called the cherubs or the four living creatures. We see them at different spots in scripture where they have characteristics and features that look like certain animals. So was this kind of a, not necessarily a snake how we see a snake today, but initially was it a snake-like being Satan? Other commentators say Satan was simply possessing the snake and speaking through the snake. Other people have a couple other different views. So that's one underlying question. But here's the thing. Eve is not surprised at all at this snake talking. So either there are a few possibilities, and we're not told a clear answer in Scripture. Either Adam and Eve were created as adults, they didn't have a lifetime of experience to be able to take in what the world is like, and maybe she didn't know that there are the animals don't speak. We also have, in other areas of Scripture, we have a case of a donkey speaking, God giving a donkey an ability to speak. Could it have been normative before the fall that humans could understand speech from animals? You know, that's another question that's been posed. So you have to keep in mind, this is before the fall. This is after Satan's fall, but before the fall of man. So it appears that Eve was not surprised. So her guard was down. She was at ease either because the fall hadn't happened yet. She had no sense of danger, had no sense of anything. But the one thing that is clear, the one import that we can take from this passage is that Adam and Eve should have recognized that this creature was twisting God's word and making God out to be a liar. So they should have picked up on that, and that's the big issue there. For the other answers, I think we'll have to wait till we get to heaven to find out, or maybe the millennial kingdom. I've heard some people surmise that perhaps in the millennial kingdom we'll be able to understand animals. Who knows? In heaven, maybe same thing. We don't know. We're not told. So we have to hold these things loosely and just trust that the most important thing is how the fall occurred, how sin entered the world, and that Satan was behind the serpent. Satan either was the serpent or he was the evil behind the serpent that deceived Eve. Matter of fact, when you get to Revelation 12, it equates the dragon, Satan, and the serpent as the same being. So I know, for example, Institute for Creation Research, if you go to their museum in Texas, in Dallas, just outside of Dallas, they have an exhibit of Eden, and they depict Satan more as a snake-like creature that even had like arms and legs, and they take the position, I believe, from the literature that I read there, that when God cursed the snake, he kind of took away the arms and then says, now you'll slither on the ground forever as a sign of the fall. So again, there's slightly different views. The main thing we have to remember is the account of Genesis 1 through 3 is absolutely historical and literal. It's not allegory. It's not legend. It's not poetry to help us understand that we're fallen. These are specific, concrete things that happened. We just don't know the exact details of every detail of how it took place or every detail surrounding how Satan was behind the serpent. So hopefully that helps. Hopefully that gives a little bit of an answer to that question. Great question, though. And again, if you had the question, somebody else is going to have the same question as well. One thing I want to mention is if you're just joining us, you can text your question to the number below, 714-815-7097. Sorry, I was looking at the next question, but I wanted to make sure to mention that. If you're just joining us or haven't seen this program before, I want to make sure you're aware of how to get your question answered on a future episode. So here's kind of a cultural question, and this is a good one. This is from Fabian Medina, and the question is this. How can you Christianize something pagan like a Christmas tree when we are not supposed to How can you Christianize something pagan like Christmas when we are not supposed to do as the pagan does? And that's a good question. How is it there are some things related to Christmas that tie back to the Roman Empire and how the Romans did certain things. Of course, the Romans were polytheists. They believed in millions of gods or many gods, and they worshiped different gods, and they had little idols, just like you read about in the Old Testament. But I think we have to be careful to say something's automatically pagan. I think a lot of cultural things that we have, like take the Christmas tree, for example. I've heard a lot of people say that the Christmas tree is pagan. Well, the research I've done, I haven't seen anything that shows that the Christmas tree was pagan. And I know this question is more broad than just a tree, but there's no evidence that I've seen that any pagan religion decorates special trees or anything like that. And there's several instances throughout history where that became a tradition and then how it came to America. But I think the bigger question is this. We could go into that and look at the background of something. I think it's always healthy to know the background of something that you're doing. The music you listen to, poems you read, stories you read, you know, what is the background of the author of the person you're reading? It's always healthy to know the background, but we're in this world. It's a fallen world. There's no way we're going to get away from all things that have some kind of a connection to evil. So I think the bigger question is, how do we as believers navigate the times we're in, relate to our neighbors in a way that we have an opportunity to share Christ with them and to show them what living as a Christian looks like without looking weird and strange and just pulling back from everything in culture? You know, that nowhere in Scripture does it tell us to isolate ourselves. And I know I'm broadening this question, but I'm kind of making a point here. Nowhere in Scripture are we told to isolate ourselves from everything in the world because it's bad. You could probably pick my shirt or an Apple computer was, you know, created by, I'm just riffing off the top of my head, created by a gentleman who was not a Christian, and he was an Eastern mysticist and all this, so we shouldn't use Apple computers. I mean, you could take that to the nth degree, but that makes life really confusing and distracting. I think we need to keep the main thing the main thing, focus on building relationships with other people to tell them about Jesus. And then there are certain areas that fall into what we call matters of conscience. If there's something that other people do that bugs you, or if you do it, you just don't feel like you can do that and honor God, then don't do it. Paul addresses this. He talks about how there's, you know, certain people follow certain feast days. Certain people wouldn't, in Paul's time, wouldn't eat meat because they were afraid it was sacrificed to idols. And Paul makes the distinction that you can eat the meat because you're not worshiping the idol. And that's the key thing, is your heart issue. Is if just with any matter of conscience, whether it's celebrating Christmas or whatever, whatever the issue is it something I can do and feel like I can do to the glory of God? Do I have a peace about it? You know, if not, I probably need to check that and pray about it and see why I'm wrestling with it. Now, sometimes it can lend to legalism, so we have to guard against that as well. But I think we need to be aware that we're not involved in anything pagan or evil unless we are consciously, actively worshiping something evil, worshiping an idol. For example, and I've seen this happen, Christians absolutely should not mess around with crystals or tarot cards or Ouija boards or anything like that that does invite the demonic, that does worship evil. Not in a way that maybe, oh, I'm worshiping you, but you're curious about it. You're opening up the window for that. To me, that's 100% off limits. That does cross into an area that Christians should not do. So we need to know what we're doing. We need to know the background of it. And we need to, for matters of conscience, we need to obey our conscience so that we can honor God and respect other people's differences if they have a different view on a matter of conscience. Whether that's, you know, getting a tattoo or dyeing your hair a certain color or some of these outward things. Those are usually the matters of conscience, or going to movies. I know when I was younger and first became a Christian, I grew up going to movies because I didn't grow up in a Christian way. I grew up unchurched. But when I went to a Christian school for 3 months, I found out there's some Christians that don't go to the movies because they say all movies are evil. And that just seems so foreign to me. I was like, well, shouldn't you analyze what the storyline of the movie is? Or maybe the movie honors God. Maybe it's a good movie. So anyway, these are things we need to think about intellectually, then also pray about it as a matter of conscience. So hopefully that answers that question. We need to be careful not to add rules to what God has said, but also to honor God in everything that we do to the best of our ability, and understand that different believers, if it's not a clear standard in Scripture, different believers may see it slightly differently, and we need to allow grace and room for that. Well, if you're just joining us on today's Bible questions, I'd like to give you the number if you want to text your question to have answered on a future episode. It's that number there at the bottom of your screen, 714-815-7097. Now, this next question is a doozy. It is what I mentioned. It's something that is dividing the church right now. I'm glad somebody asked this question. I'm also a little intimidated by it because there's so much to unpack. But also, it's something that's near and dear to my heart because it's near and dear to the Lord's heart. And I think that Scripture is crystal clear on the answer to this question. So I'm going to take some time. I may take the rest of today's episode to answer this question because it's that important. But here's the question, and this is from someone who's anonymous. But the question is, when we say we stand with Israel, is that the Jewish people, the land in Israel, or the government of Israel? And how does the term or the phrase, I will bless those who bless you and curse those who curse you, given to Abraham in Genesis 12, how does that play into standing with Israel? Or is the blessing cursing meant to Jacob, who was later called Israel? And then the third part of the question, how would you explain all of that to a teenager who says the Jewish people are corrupt and Jews are the ones who control the world. So I'm going to start with that last question first. This is all questions from the same person, but it's really three different related questions. And it sounds like this person is concerned because they believe Israel is biblical. The modern day of Israel is what was prophesied in Scripture. It has everything to do with the Old Testament. There's a connection, and I'll address that in a minute. But there's a popular teaching going around right now because of some very prominent voices that say they're Christians, but they are anti-Israel. And they literally say this, that Jewish people are corrupt, that Jewish people are controlling the world, and they're behind just about everything that's evil. It's a modern day end times anti-Semitism that has arisen around the world from all different sides. And that's the crazy thing. In our recent history, anti-Semitism used to come more from left-leaning political people or extreme right-leaning Islamic fundamentalist people who their teachings just tell them to hate Jews and Christians. There are literal verses that tell them to slaughter Jews and Christians. But the scary thing is, within Christianity now, there's a left-wing and a right-wing voice that are, for different reasons, becoming overtly and extremely anti-Semitic. And they're twisting Scripture to make their point. They'll cherry-pick one or two verses and just hammer it and just keep on saying over and over again that this is true and that Jewish people are evil and all this kind of crazy stuff. So that's what I want to address. That's what's dividing the church right now. So let's go back. Let's look at it biblically. Go back to this first part of the question. When we say we stand with Israel, is that the Jewish people, the land of Israel, or the government of Israel? Well, the answer is yes. But let me qualify that. We stand with the Jewish people who are Jewish by heritage. And notice in the Abrahamic promise, which you can read in Genesis 12, Genesis 15, and Genesis 17. Genesis 12 is the initial promise where he promises Abraham a population that will come from him, a land, and a worldwide blessing. Genesis 15 is where God cuts the covenant with Abraham to ratify that promise. He puts Abraham to sleep. They cut an animal in half, and God himself walks through the pieces of the animal. This was known in the Old Testament as cutting a covenant, meaning, and usually it was both parties would walk through as if to say, like a contract, if I break my part of the contract, then you're free from the contract. Well, notice God put Abraham to sleep. This was a one-way, unconditional, everlasting covenant that God was making a point to make. And then he ratifies that again in Genesis 17 with the sign of circumcision. And there are several verses in that passage that reiterate again, this is an everlasting, unconditional, permanent covenant between God and the Jewish people. And whenever it's mentioned, not whenever it's mentioned, but oftentimes it's mentioned in the context of the people and the land. So it is the land. God says over and over again, several verses, that Jerusalem is where his name is. Jerusalem is holy to him forever. There are literally verses that say that. So all that to say, and that's scratching the surface. There are literally hundreds of verses in the Old Testament and many, many verses in the New Testament, Romans 11, which we'll look at some specific verses, that talk about God's unconditional permanent covenant and promises and prophecies to the Jewish people. So if you have that as your baseline and the background, then when you study passages of eschatology or things about the end times, you see that every Old Testament prophet, except for Jonah, prophesied that Israel would be in the land again, that the Jewish people would stream back to their land, that the actual land of Israel would come back to life, that the cities would come back to life, that the vegetation would come back to life. Ezekiel 36 talks about both of those. But it's not just in one or two places. All the Old Testament prophets, except Jonah, talk about this future time. Even Jesus, when he was about to ascend back to heaven, after teaching the disciples in his resurrected body for 40 days, told them, was about to be ascended. Even his disciples at that time said, is it at this time you're going to restore your kingdom? And the kingdom is always seen as the kingdom of Israel with Jerusalem as the capital. Always, every single time. So Old Testament and New Testament. So all that to say, we when we say we stand with Israel, what that means in modern terms is Israel was prophesied to be reborn. By the way, I have a book by a theologian from 1946 who wrote a book because he didn't believe in prophecy, wrote a big book that was supported by a bunch of people saying that it's called God and the Jew. And there's a chapter that says why there will never be a national restoration of the Jewish people. And then 2 years later, there was a national restoration of the Jewish people in their land. So God's prophecy will always be fulfilled. God keeps his promises. So it's for the people. It's for the land. So Israel has a right to exist. Israel has a right to defend herself. Now, this begs the question, does that mean we support everything Israel does? Is every leader in Israel a righteous leader? No, not at all. As a matter of fact, in the Old Testament, only one or two of the leaders of Israel were good kings. Most of the time, they've been terrible kings. That's not a commentary on today, but I'm just saying that's not a requirement for why we support Israel. We support Israel because it's prophesied to be in the land again in the last times with many Jewish people there who primarily do not yet believe in the Messiah, and that's why he has them there. That's all the setup for the future tribulation period, and as Paul says in Romans 11, the future moment when all Israel will be saved at the end of the tribulation period. So if we're reading our Bibles and we're taking it at face value, not rewriting it, not ignoring passages, not overlooking very clear, unconditional, permanent, everlasting promises, then we have to come to the conclusion that God's permanent purpose for Israel still stands. And by the way, there's a teaching called replacement theology or cessationism, which means the promises of Israel are now conferred on the church, or the church now replaces Israel. That the Old Testament is reinterpreted through the lens of the New Testament, and the church is the true Israel. And they'll pick one or two cherry-picked verses to make that case while ignoring other verses right next to it that show them there's a broader context to what they're kind of saying. But anyway, all that to say, and the second part of this question, how does I will bless those who bless you and curse those who curse you play into standing with Israel? Some people argue that was only a promise to Abraham as an individual, but we see it reiterated and we see it play out in history. Look at all the nations of the Old Testament, the Hittites, the Canaanites, the Philistines, all the great enemies, including Hitler and the Nazis. All of them, all of those who have cursed Israel have been cursed. And that will stand true the rest of time. Anybody who's coming, Hamas, Hezbollah, Iran, that kind of thing. Anybody coming against Israel will not succeed in the long term, and they will be cursed. And we see that play out in history. So just to read a few verses from Romans, I cited those passages. If you want to go back and study, definitely study Genesis 12, Genesis 15, Genesis 17. By the way, if God can break or reinterpret or repurpose his clear, unconditional purposes to Israel from the Old Testament, then how do we, as the church, have any confidence that he's not going to break his promise to us? A promise is a promise. God is a promise keeper. Just because we don't see something fulfilled in our lifetime doesn't mean it won't be fulfilled. We're seeing the stage set for everything related for Israel to be saved in our day. So just wanted to read a couple passages. So those are three to keep in mind from the Old Testament. Genesis 12, Genesis 15, Genesis 17. Read those carefully. And then if you have time, read all the prophets, because they reiterate God's purposes for Israel in the end times. But I wanted to jump to Romans 11, because I want to show you that the New Testament is crystal clear as well. And I'm just going to read a few select verses from Romans 11 with little to no commentary, and just let God's word speak for itself. And this makes it crystal clear about God's continued plan for the Jewish people and for Israel. In Romans 11:11, he says, I ask then, did God reject his people? I'm sorry, 11:1. Did God reject his people? By no means. I am an Israelite myself, a descendant of Abraham from the tribe of Benjamin. God did not reject his people, whom he foreknew. And by the way, this term by no means is one of the strongest Greek words you can use to make a point. Paul is adamant here. Verse 11, again, did they, the Jewish people, stumble so as to fall beyond recovery? Not at all. It's the same word that he used in verse 1. Rather, because of their transgression, salvation has come to the Gentiles to make Israel envious. Verse 12, but if their transgression means riches for the world and their loss means riches for the Gentiles, how much greater riches will their full inclusion bring? So Paul here, in the first century, after the Jewish people rejected Jesus, is already pointing to a future time when their full inclusion will come back into the church, when the fullness of Israel will believe Jesus is the Messiah. Some Jewish people are believers now, but not many when you look at the totality. As a whole, the people still are in partial blindness. Verse 5, for if their rejection brought reconciliation to the world, what will their, again, look at this definitive future tense, what will their acceptance be but life from the dead? In other words, don't count them out. Just because they don't believe in Jesus now doesn't mean they're not going to. In the future, they will. Verse 17, if some of the branches, he's talking about the Jewish nation, Jewish people, have been broken off, and you, Gentiles, though a wild olive shoot, have been grafted in among the others and now share in the nourishing sap from the olive root, do not consider yourself superior to those other branches. If you do, consider this. You do not support the root, but the root supports you. And I want to make a point here. I've seen so many people in the past several years, big names, try to detach the Old Testament from the New Testament. You can't do it. You cannot understand the New Testament without the Old Testament. It is connected. There's a continuity. It's not two different volumes. After all, if you were cut off as an olive tree and that is wild by nature and contrary to nature, were grafted into a cultivated olive tree, how much more readily will these, the natural branches, the Jewish people, be grafted into their own olive tree? Again, Paul keeps pointing to a future period when they will be grafted in, when they will accept Jesus as Savior. Verse 25, I only got three more verses, so thanks for hanging in there. I do not want you to be ignorant of this mystery, brothers and sisters, so that you may not be conceited. Israel has experienced a hardening in part until, pointing to a future time, the full number of the Gentiles has come in. That's the end of the church age, when all the Gentiles who are going to accept the Lord in the church age accept him. And in this way, Paul says, all Israel, future tense, will be saved. So he's pointing to a future time when Israel, even though they're in unbelief in his time and majorly and mostly in unbelief in our time, they will at a future moment accept him. Last verse, and then we got to close this episode. As far as the gospel is concerned, they're enemies for your sake. But as far as election is concerned, they are loved on account of the patriarchs. Listen to this last verse, verse 29. For God's gifts and his call are irrevocable. God does not revoke his promises to the Jewish people. They still stand. We need to take that to the bank, and we can rest assured that his promises to us are there as well. Thank you for hanging in there for that long question. This has been another episode of Today's Bible Questions.
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0: you and I should just joyfully share our faith. And I believe the enemy wants to take that away from you. God keeps his promises. Sometimes we don't keep our promise. Sometimes people don't keep their promise when they give us a promise. But God is not that way. I believe the scriptures were fulfilled when Jesus Christ came to the earth and when he rose from the dead. I hope, I trust, I pray that you're encouraged in your faith, that you realize we have a God who keeps his promises. Because if God says it, that settles it. You can bank on it. And he's doing something in the background that you don't know, but you have to trust by faith. He is working this out. So all God's promises are yes and amen. He keeps his promises. And it's a good reminder for us as believers to know the word of God, the promises of God, and to apply those wonderful promises. It's so important that we, when we realize, you know, God's word is true, and then we apply it. And I would highly suggest, if you're not doing that, in the areas of your life that maybe there's a struggle, that you go through different things, find the scriptures that go with that, and just do your best to memorize it and quote it, and not just quote it, but apply the word of God. So many promises. Someone mentioned, I've read different places, you know, how many promises are there? And just someone said there's 8,810 promises in the Bible. Well, I didn't count them all, so I don't know, but that's what they're saying. There's over 8,000 promises of God. And so I put some together here, if we can do the smaller screen. But there's different promises. These are some of the ones I like to hold on to. Hebrews 13:5. Says, for he himself said, I will never leave you or forsake you. So that's good to know. It's a promise. God will never leave us or forsake us. Philippians 4:6 says, be anxious for what? Nothing. That's one of my favorite ones. It's a command. Be anxious for nothing. It's a promise. We don't have to be worried. Romans 8:1, another promise. God is therefore now, there is therefore now no condemnation for those who are in Christ Jesus. So if you struggle with guilt and shame and all, there's therefore now no condemnation. Romans 8:28, one of my favorites. And we know all things are working together for good for those of us that love God, those that are called according to his purpose. I sometimes quote that daily. Why? Because when something goes wrong and I think, how is this going to work out? And by faith, and we know by faith, all things are working together for good for those of us that love God and are called according to his purpose. Powerful promise from God. Romans 8:31. If God is for us, what? Who can be against us? If God is on our side, why worry? Who can be against us? If God is for you, who can be against you? You don't have to worry about who's against you. And then one of my favorites, you hear me quote this a lot, Nehemiah 8:10, for the joy of the Lord is my strength. God's joy, the joy of our salvation gives us strength. Amen. So many promises. And so hopefully, you know, I know some people are taking pictures of this. And so hopefully you know the promises of God, and you apply the promises of God. In our text, Paul the Apostle was given a promise, and we're going to see that promise was fulfilled in the text that we're going to look at, and that's one of the things we're going to look at, so let's dive right in. Verse 1, it says, then Agrippa, King Agrippa, said to Paul, you are permitted to speak for yourself. So Paul stretched out his hands and answered for himself. So before we talk about that, go right to last week, if you're here with us last week. So if you recall, last week, Paul the Apostle was standing before his accusers. Remember, he was standing before the governor Festus, and he was given his defense. If you recall, Festus, the governor, says, are you willing to go to Jerusalem? And so he knew he'd be dead if he went to Jerusalem. So he says, no, I appeal to Caesar. And then Festus says, you've appealed to Caesar. To Caesar, you must go. And so that's where we left off. And I want to summarize verses 13 to 27, basically 13 to 27 in chapter 25. So Festus, the governor, meets with King Agrippa, and they spoke about Paul's case. And see, Festus did not want to send Paul to the Caesar without some charges. And he didn't know what kind of crime that he committed. He didn't understand what he did wrong. So King Agrippa is an expert when it comes to Jewish law, Jewish customs, and he knows that. So he says, hey, can you please meet with Paul? I need your input. I need to know what to write to send him to Caesar. I don't want to send him to Caesar with nothing to say. I don't know why I send him to you. So I need to help me out. So Agrippa agreed to it, and he was eager to meet with Paul the Apostle. That's where we pick up our text back in verse 1. And so he answers for himself, and he speaks to him. And he's told Paul the Apostle, go ahead, you can speak. So Agrippa is King Agrippa. If you're a note taker, good note to take. This is King Herod Agrippa II. King Herod II, Agrippa, had a terrible family line. You realize that, right? His great-grandfather was the one that tried to kill Jesus when he was a baby. His grandfather was the one that beheaded John the Baptist. His father martyred, killed James, the first apostle that was killed. So they're a bunch of murderers. That's his family. So these guys, he's not a good guy. He married his sister. So he married, isn't that disgusting? He married his sister, Bernice. And then remember Drusilla? So actually Drusilla's his sister. So it's all in the family. They're all connected. So if you're a good note to take. But another note to take is he ruled in the territory northeast of Festus. So he had no jurisdiction. This is important. Please listen. He had no jurisdiction over Paul. So it's not like Paul's coming before him in a court case. It's not that at all. But Paul's coming before him just to give the gospel, really, and to have information. He has no jurisdiction whatsoever over Paul. That's a good note to take, to realize that. And then lastly, as I mentioned, he was an expert regarding Jewish theology and customs, and that's in our text. So that gives you a little bit of a background. So let's dive right in. And so Paul, talking to the king, he says, I think myself happy, King Agrippa, because today I shall answer for myself before you concerning all things of which I am accused by the Jews. Listen to this, especially because you are, can we say that word, expert in all customs and questions which have to do with the Jews. Therefore, I beg you, hear me patiently. Paul is finally standing in front of a ruler that understands the Jewish laws and customs. He didn't have that before. And so he's so excited. I believe that Paul the Apostle, he was just jumping out of his skin. Why? He's going to share the gospel with this man. And so did you see that word happy? He says, I think myself happy. He's like, I'm just so excited to be able to share with you. I want to bring this up for application for us. And I just wrote this. And it might seem elementary to you, but it's important. Joyfully share your faith. Joyfully share your faith. Do you realize that your faith, that the gospel is good news? And if you realize, wait, the faith that we have, what, we're going to heaven? We've been forgiven of all of our sins? Christ died for our sins. We have joy and peace and love. So we should, you and I, should just joyfully share our faith. And I believe the enemy wants to take that away from you. Paul the Apostle, in our text, joyfully shared this. He's like, I am so happy to talk to you. I couldn't wait to meet with you. And he said, wait a second. He didn't say, oh, your family are murderers. I know what your dad did. I know what your grandpa did. I know what your great-grandpapa did. He didn't go there. He joyfully shared the gospel of Jesus Christ. And it's a good reminder for us to joy. You don't want to go around and share Jesus like, you need to know the Lord. It's like, what? Yeah, you need to know. Yeah, he saved you. He's on the cross. He died for your sins. You need to know Jesus. And just with no joy. No. We have the joy of the Lord that's our strength. Guess what? The world can't have the joy that you have without Christ. The world can't have the peace that you have without Christ. And he can't have the love. They cannot have love without Christ. And you and I should be the most joyful witnesses as we joyfully share our faith. Day by day, you and I can have joy. So I don't know if you noticed the brick. We bricked the little wall over here in the front. We're having so much fun, by the way. Don't worry, it's not costing a lot of money at all. So just so you know, we're doing a lot of the work ourselves. So it's fun. We're just having a great time. We're beautifying this place. But when we put the lights up, I bought some extra material because I don't like going back and forth to Home Depot. So we bought extra. And so we went to return some of the stuff that we bought. And Kathleen was with me, my wife, and she stood in line and said, okay, you know, can you stay in line? I'll be right back. And by the time I came back, she's already talking to the guy behind the counter. And guess what she's doing? Sharing Jesus, inviting him to church. And this guy behind the counter, never seen him before. He says, yeah, I'm from Georgia. And so he's like, so check this out. So he said, where is your church? Yeah, I'm going to come visit y'all. And he's just all excited and all to talk to us about. And listen to this. I know exactly what he did. He was talking loud enough that all the employees could hear him. He's like talking about, I love Jesus. And yeah, he died on the cross for our sins. And he's just talking. I'm like, and he's just got this big beaming smile on his face. And he's joyfully just talking to us. Where'd you say that church is? And I'm going to be there. And he's all excited. He's like, yeah, Jesus this and Jesus that. I'm like, that's how we all should be. Just what? Joyfully sharing our faith with others. Paul the Apostle was joyfully sharing with this murderer. His family are a bunch of murderers. But he didn't just go there. He went right to the joy and says, I'm so excited to tell you about my Jesus. Amen? Okay, verse goes with this real good. You know it well. Psalm 118, 24. This is the day that the Lord has made. We will what? Rejoice in what? We will rejoice and be glad in it. This is the day that the Lord has made. We will rejoice and we'll be glad in it. That's a good verse to quote every day. Lord, this is the day that you made. I'm going to rejoice. And Lord, I'm not going to let anybody steal my joy away. I'm going to be glad in this wonderful day that you gave me here today. Amen. And I know you might say, well, Pastor Joe, you know, that's specifically talking about when Christ came into the world and he came in, presented himself on the donkey. Yes, it is. Absolutely. As I believe that. I believe that's probably talking about the day that Jesus came in. This is the day they were shouting, Hosanna. I get it. But guess what? It applies every day. This is the day that the Lord has made. We should rejoice. Why the Bible says rejoice in the Lord? How often?
1: Always.
0: And if you missed it, he says, and again, I say rejoice. What's stealing your joy? Hopefully nothing. Okay, he joyfully shared, but don't miss this. I think myself happy, King Agrippa. Do you realize Paul the Apostle was told right after the road to Damascus when he met Christ and he surrendered his life to the Lord, he was told not only would he stand before the Gentiles and the children of Israel, but Ananias was told that he's a chosen vessel. He's a chosen vessel. That he would also stand before kings. God fulfilled his promise. Put yourself in Paul's sandals. He didn't have shoes. Right? I mean, come on, think through this. He's standing there, he's like, oh, okay, who wants to talk to me? So you brought me in, he's got his chains on. Okay, who else am I gonna talk to? You're gonna talk to King Agrippa. He's like, King Agrippa? I know this guy. Wait, this is a fulfillment of the promise that God gave me, that I'm a chosen vessel of him, and not only will I stand before Gentiles, which he did, not only am I going to stand before the children of Israel, which he did, one day you're going to stand before kings, and God fulfilled that promise. He was standing before King Agrippa, and I'm sure he's like, God, you told me this would happen. You know, God makes us promises. Do you realize God always keeps his promises? You can bank on it. If it's in his word, you can bank on it. God can't lie. When he makes a promise, can you be encouraged today in the fact that God keeps his promises with all of us? If he says it, that settles it. You can trust him. And sometimes it takes a while to fulfill his promises in our lives, but we just hold on. That's why we walk by faith and we trust him. Okay, God, I don't know how you're going to work this out. Oh yeah, Pastor Joe always uses that verse, Romans 8:28, and we know all things are working together for good for those that love God, those that are called according to his purpose. Lord, I don't know how you're going to do it. But it's a promise. You made a promise. Even this is going to work together for good. God keeps his promises. We don't always keep our promises, do we? Have you ever made a promise to God and you didn't keep it? I know before I knew Christ, I did that. I'd say, God, get me out of this. I promise I'll never do it again. And I meant it. But I did it again. I didn't know the Lord. I didn't have the power of the Holy Spirit. But God, you can trust. He'll never break a promise. Has anyone made you a promise and they didn't fulfill the promise that they said? I promise I'll do that. And it's like, really? You can't trust man. We all make mistakes. We're flawed. We're sinners. But God is not flawed. He is not a sinner. He'll always keep his promises to us. Be encouraged today. God keeps his promises. Sometimes we don't keep our promise. Sometimes people don't keep their promise when they give us a promise. But God is not that way. So you might remember I shared this before, but a while back, When I was like a year old in the Lord, the Lord impressed on my heart strongly to go to my ex-girlfriend's house and share the gospel with her. Her name's Rose. I was my first girlfriend, spent many years with her. Matter of fact, we used to go to my brother-in-law, who's a Calvary pastor. We'd go to his Bible studies, and I started seeking the Lord. I said a prayer, but I just walked away from God. I left her and left, you know, the Bible study and didn't want anything to do with God. I just turned my back. So now I am impressed to go to her house strong. I kept getting stronger and stronger. Go to her house. And I'm like, well, I don't know where she lives. I know she lived with her parents, but she left years ago. And I don't know where she's at. I'll go to her parents' house. I go to the parents' house. I knock on the door. Guess who opens the door? Rose opens the door. I didn't expect to see her. She moved out. Well, I guess she moved back in. And I said, I went right to it. I just says, hi, Rose. She goes, she's looking like, what are you doing here? And I was like, I have to share something with you. I'm a born-again Christian. I've given my life to Christ. I just want to share. I believe the Lord wants me to share this with you, that you could be a Christian too. I surrendered my life to Christ. And her mouth dropped. Listen to what she said. I made a promise to God. The day Joe Pettick knocks on my door and says, I'm a born-again Christian, is the day I'll surrender my life to you. I said, you literally said that? She goes, that was my prayer. She says, I thought it was impossible. That's how bad I was. She literally thought it was an impossibility. So she's like, okay, God, the day he knocked, and she literally said, knocks on my door and tells me I'm a born-again Christian. That's the day I'll give my life to you and surrender my life and I'll serve you. And I says, you better get on your knees. Did she get on her knees? No. So I shared with her, shared my life with her, told her what's going on, how I got saved, prayed with her and all. And I don't know where she's at. She didn't pray to receive Christ. But, you know, sometimes we break our promises. But God never breaks his promises. I hope she's walking with the Lord. I don't know. I'm married right now. I'm not going to call and find out, but I hope so. We have a God that will never break a promise. Never. We have so many scriptures to go over with that, and I'll just throw out a few. Joshua 21:45. Not a word failed of any good thing which the Lord had spoken to the house of Israel. All came to pass. When God makes a promise, it'll come to pass. Not one good word will fail. And there's going to be times, listen, in your life, in my life, God will make you a promise and he'll put something in your heart. He'll put his desire upon your heart. Delight yourself also in the Lord. Psalm 37:4 says, delight yourself also in the Lord and he will give you the desires of your heart. And so realize God doesn't play with our hearts. There's maybe the Lord's put something in your heart that he's going to accomplish, he's going to do. Hold on to that. Keep praying for that because God keeps his promises. Hebrews, I had to put an S in there. It was spelled out Hebrew. So Hebrews 10:23. For he who promises is what? He is faithful. If he makes a promise, he's faithful. He's going to bring it to pass. Hold on to those promises that God has made. Again, has God spoken something to you? Has he made it clear to you? Trust that he will accomplish it. He is faithful who promises. Another great one when we talk about the promises of God. Psalm 121:2. Psalmist writes, my help comes from who? The Lord, who made heaven and earth. Well, realize the one that makes you the promises can do whatever he can. He can do whatever he wants because he can do anything he wants. Why? He's God. He's the one that made heaven and earth. He will not allow your foot to be moved. He who keeps you shall not take naps. He who keeps you will not slumber. That's what it means. He doesn't sleep. He doesn't take naps. Wouldn't that be terrible? You in a crisis? You go, God, I really need your help right now. And you hear, he doesn't sleep. He doesn't need to sleep. We need to sleep. He doesn't slumber. And he is the one that created everything. You might even think, this is impossible. How can this happen? There's been many times in my life, God will put something in my heart. I'm like, that's impossible. How is that going to happen? Remember, Brenda Garcia's here with Larry. Remember when we had the flyover at the Labor of Love Music Fest, right? God put that in our hearts that he's going to do a military flyover. We're like, how is that going to happen? God? And so we prayed, literally a general called me up and said, how many planes do you want? I was like, Father, Son, Holy Spirit, three, how about three? Yeah, it's provided. Don't worry about the fuel. Someone already told me they're going to pay for the fuel too. You don't have to pay anything. There was something he put in our heart, just bizarre. It's like, really? The Harvest Crusade people called us. How did you get that contact? We want to fly over too. But they couldn't do that in Anaheim. They don't do flyovers because of the position of where it's at. But I'm just saying, God will put things in your heart. You're like, how is that going to happen? He made heaven and the earth. He can do anything he wants. He's God. Amen. Well, we're going too fast.

did before he met Christ. And so he's given his testimony to the king, and he's joyfully telling him about how he was converted. So as we think of that, and I just want to, you know, bring some current event stuff in today as we think of, you know, how Paul gets this opportunity joyfully. And I just want to bring some things, current things that are going on right now to let you know. Do you realize that there's a battle against Christianity? So Paul goes on, and now I stand and am judged for the hope of the promise, there's the word again, made by God to our fathers. To this promise that God made, our 12 tribes earnestly serve God night and day, and hope to attain. For this hope's sake, King Agrippa, I am accused by the Jews. Paul's saying, my crime, I believe the scriptures. God made a promise the Messiah would come, he came. God made a promise that he would rise up from the dead, he rose from the dead. And so I believe in context, we'll look at that. But the promise he's talking about, the hope that he's talking about, the hope of the Messiah and the hope of the resurrection from the dead, he's saying, that's my crime. You want to know what I did wrong, what I'm being accused of? I believe the scriptures. Not only that, listen, I believe the scriptures were fulfilled when Jesus Christ came to the earth and when he rose from the dead. That's my crime. And that's what he's communicating to the king. That's my crime. Do you realize, and most of you probably realize this already, but over 300 prophecies or promises in the Old Testament have been fulfilled by Jesus' first coming? 300. That's a lot. And I put down just a few here, you know, that Genesis 3:15 was fulfilled, Isaiah 7:14, the foretelling of that Jesus would be born of a virgin, Isaiah 53, he'd be a suffering savior, Micah 5:2, that he'd be born in Bethlehem, Psalm 22 gives vivid imagery, it talks about how he was crucified. Zechariah 9:9, a prophecy that he would come riding in on a donkey. These are just a few, but there's over 300. It's a good study to do, to look at all the different promises, the prophecy that Jesus fulfilled. And you might know this already, but mathematically speaking, the probability that one person could fulfill just 8 of the 300 prophecies that he fulfilled would be 10 to the 17th power. 10 to the 17th power. John Jackson shared this part with me, and I'll share something else. He looked it up, and it's if you count that in minutes, that would be equal to 10 to the 17th power, 190 billion years. Okay, how about this? I mean, our mind can't even fathom that. 10 to the 17th power? That's like just, it's like impossible that some, even 8 prophecies, he fulfilled over 300. You might have heard this before. It would be like, this is, somebody uses this as an analogy to 10 to the 17th power. It would be like taking the state of Texas and filling, listen, the state of Texas with silver dollars, 2 feet high. And taking one of those silver dollars and putting an X on it, go on a plane, fly in there, drop it there. Then, not only that, don't just drop it on the top. Let somebody mix it all in, completely mix it in all the way around the state of Texas. And you can't even do that, but let's just go with it. And then you take a person and you would blindfold him. And if he walked through the state of Texas and the very first one he picked up would be the one with the X, that's 10 to the 17th power. In other words, impossible. Jesus fulfilled 300, not 8. Jesus fulfilled the prophecies, one after another, born in Bethlehem, die upon the cross, was bruised for our transgressions. He died for the sins of the world. Jesus Christ fulfilled the prophecies, one after another. You can trust your Bible. You can trust the fact that the one that was spoken of, and that's what Paul was on trial for. That's what Paul was being accused of. It's like, I met the one that rose from the dead. On the road to Damascus, I had an experience with him. He said, Saul, Saul, why are you persecuting me? And then he says, who are you, Lord? He says, I'm Jesus of Nazareth, the one you're persecuting. He met him, the one he read about for so long. And he's trying to convince this ruler, this king, that this is the one. And he's sharing his faith with this king, as was foretold that he would one day. Fascinating stuff, guys.
Last verse, verse 8.

So he makes it personal. Guys, this is so important. When you share your faith, just make it personal. So he's making it personal to the king. He says, why should it be thought incredible by you, king, that God raises the dead? You know the scriptures. You know the scriptures out there. You know that he would rise from the dead. You realize the fact there's scriptures that are there that make it clear the Messiah would come someday. So how about you, king? What do you believe? And what happens? Come back next week. And we'll see. Or read ahead is even better. Does Agrippa come to Christ? Does he listen? Does he take heed to the scriptures? Well, read ahead or come back next week and we'll talk about that. But for now, God keeps his promises. I hope, I trust, I pray that you're encouraged in your faith, that you realize we have a God who keeps his promises. You read it, you realize the fact his word is true. You can apply it and you can bank on the fact God will fulfill his promises. He's on our side, he's for us, and yes, he is working out everything in your life for good. If you love him, if you're called according to his purpose, I don't care what situation you're in right now. Maybe you're going through a difficult time. Maybe you're having some troubles. Can I encourage you? Keep your eyes off your trouble. Put your eyes on him and trust in the promises of God. Because if God says it, that settles it. You can bank on it. He loves you. He's for you. He's on our side. And he's doing something in the background that you don't know. But you have to trust by faith. He is working this out. And he does love you. So be encouraged, church. Look up, because our redemption draws near.

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4: You've often heard the term, third time's a charm. I don't know that I can attest everything about it, but I'll tell you somebody that might have used the phrase after the fact, and it's Simon Peter. Because it was the third time that an interaction took place between him and Jesus that he really came to understand more about himself than he ever had before, even though he'd already had 3 years with Jesus. I'd like you to come with me today on Spirit Formed and to open to John the 21st chapter, one of the most touching encounters that you'll find in the Bible, when Jesus says, "Do you love me more than these?" I want to talk about what the these were. I'll tell you in just a few minutes on Spirit Form.
5: 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Our vision for the future includes a school of worship, a school for urban ministry, a broadening of our scholarship program so that all students have an opportunity for training regardless of their financial situation, and building the King's Library, a 60,000 square foot resource center. Become a part of this incredible movement toward equipping the leaders of tomorrow, and experience the excitement and fulfillment of seeing churches changed, ministries energized, and lives transformed through the impact of Holy Spirit-formed leadership. 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
4: First chapter of the Gospel of John. I want to read an extensive text this morning, and I'd like you to just stay with me for the reading. And I don't know if I may comment along the way through it, but I want to address something that is not directly cognate to the theme that Pastor has just begun with our congregation, the blessed life and experiencing it and living in it. But it really is related in this way, that it is amazing to me the vulnerability of every one of us to closing a door, not as an act of calculated resistance, but closing a door for subjective reasons, oftentimes of fear or doubt or guilt, uncertainties that come to all of our minds as to what degree we may actually have reason to believe that we should be blessed by God. And it makes no difference how long you've walked with the Lord that these thoughts will come to your mind. I've walked with Jesus for a long time, and I've walked with reasonable fidelity and trust in Him and recognition that everything is by grace. And the things that over the years happened, you would think you would become, that this wouldn't happen to you. And but it does. You think, well, I know the Lord is loving and He is gracious, but I just don't really feel it. And it is something like reasons to expect that God is going to do what He's promised, not because He's unfaithful, but because I doubt about me, that I'm going to truly be blessed because, well, there's all kinds of reasons to wonder to what degree there could be adequate blessing anyway to turn around things that are happening all the way from gas prices to loan reversals to the crash the other day, and not an exact crash, but another decline in the stock market. Yesterday's headlines on the Times were anything but encouraging of anybody's faith in terms of the pragmatics of your daily life. None other things happen, and we have questions. God is breaking through, and I think He's breaking through in many parts of the body of Christ in many regards. But it's in an environment that there are things that press us other ways. Compounding this are our own sense at times of what we're not or haven't been or having difficulty becoming personally and spiritually. And against that introductory set of words, let me read this episode, which is the post-resurrection appearance of Jesus when He meets the disciples according to what He promised He would do. He said, "Go up to Galilee and I'll meet you there." And this is that meeting. After these things, Jesus showed Himself again to the disciples at the Sea of Tiberias, that's Galilee, and in this way He showed Himself. Simon Peter, Thomas called the twin, Nathanael of Cana in Galilee, the sons of Zebedee, and two others of His disciples were together. There's seven people there, Simon and six others. And Peter said to Him, "I'm going fishing." And they said to Him, "We're going with you also." And they went out and immediately got into a boat, and that night they caught nothing. When the morning had now come, Jesus stood on the shore, yet the disciples did not know that it was Jesus. And Jesus said to them, "Children, have you any food?" And they answered Him, "No." And He said to them, He's calling from the shore, of course, "Cast the net on the right side of the boat and you'll find some." So they cast, and now they were not able to draw it because of the multitude of fish. Therefore, that disciple whom Jesus loved, this is the way John refers to himself, incidentally. Therefore, John says to Peter, "It's the Lord." That didn't take the gift of discernment, by the way. And when Simon Peter heard that it was the Lord, he put on his outer garment, for he'd removed it, and he plunged into the sea. But the other disciples came in the little boat, for they were not far from land, but about 200 cubits. That's about the length of a football field. And they were dragging the net with fish. As soon as they'd come to land, they saw a fire of coals there and fish laid on it and bread. Incidentally, the fish, there's two words used here for the fish they were catching and the fish that were on the fire. And it's the difference between big fish and little fish. And these fish, they did not catch. These were being prepared for them even while they were dragging the others in. And that's significant. Jesus said to them, "Bring some of the fish which you've just caught." Simon Peter went up and dragged the net to land full of large fish, 153, and all there were so many, yet the net was not broken. Incidentally, let me pause for a moment. It's not really of huge significance, but when you read things like that, there were 153 fish and it says the net wasn't broken. Literary critics who analyze historical writings say those are the signs of an eyewitness. There are things that say this isn't a story somebody made up, because nothing more is said about the net not being broken or about the number of fish. So it's not to make a point later, it's just simply something that impressed a viewer. And there are always people who wonder, you know, I know the Bible's supposed to be true, and these are things that people who don't even believe the Bible is the Word of God, but realize that it is a piece of literature that has been transmitted from antiquity that theoretically is about 2,000 years ago these words were written. And what reason, especially with translations, do we have to believe that this really was so? These are things that people who study literature from ancient times say those are the signs of authenticity. And they are things that they can trace in the documents that are old, that they were written. They weren't just entered lately in order to give the apparency of authenticity. And that's perhaps not even important, and I didn't plan to say it, not important for some, but perhaps there's somebody. It's important for you to know that when we open this book and read these things, we're not just coming to a collection of religious sentiments. And we're not just coming to a handful of things that only gullible people believe. But hard-nosed, hard-minded, intellectually brilliant people, many of whom are believers and some that aren't, say you can count on this book in terms of at least it being accurate to what was written. And in terms of the accuracy of what actually happened, then the authenticity comes from the fact that God still does these things and transforms lives. Everybody want to say amen? Go ahead and say it. We're down now at verse 12, and he said to them, come and eat breakfast. Yet none of the disciples dared ask him, who are you? They knew it was the Lord. And Jesus came and took the bread and gave it to them, and likewise the fish. Read verse 14 with me, will you? This is now the third time Jesus showed himself to his disciples after he was raised from the dead. It's in fact about the 10th or the 11th appearance, but this is the third time that there was a sizable group. Other times he appeared to individuals or a pair of people. So when they'd eaten breakfast, Jesus said to Simon Peter, Simon, son of Jonas, do you love me more than these? And he said to him, yes, Lord, you know that I love you. And he said to him, feed my lambs. He said to him again a second time, Simon, son of Jonah, do you love me? And he said to him, yes, Lord, you know that I love you. And he said to him, tend my sheep. He said to him the third time, Simon, son of Jonah, do you love me? Peter was grieved because he said to him the third time, do you love me? And he said to him, Lord, you know all things. You know that I love you. And Jesus said to him, feed my sheep. For assuredly, I say to you, when you were younger, you girded yourself and walked where you wished. But when you're old, you'll stretch out your hands, and another will gird you and carry you where you do not wish. And he, Jesus, spoke this, signifying by what death he, Peter, would glorify God. And when he had spoken this, he said to him, everyone together, follow me. Who among us this morning has not? Who among us has not felt that you failed, that you've disappointed at least your expectations or other people's or worse, God's? And as a result of that, you come to a place of your own soul being blocked by your fears and your presuppositions that your performance has disallowed the prospects of what might otherwise have been. That's where we are when we come into the 21st chapter of John and encounter Peter with six other of the disciples who have returned to Galilee, as Jesus said, after the resurrection. But Peter is not coming with a great sense of conviction. He doesn't doubt the resurrection. He was there in the upper room probably between 6 and 10 days ago from this text. He was there. He was there when Thomas had said, Lord, Thomas who had said, except I see this, he'd only heard the report on Easter Eve, except I see the wounds in there and I put my fist in his side where the spear went, I'm not going to believe. And Jesus shows up several days after that, after Easter, and they're in that same place in the upper room. And he confronts Thomas, and that's when Thomas, of course, ceased being what has become his tagline ever since then. The doubting Thomas suddenly was very affirming because of the undeniability of the resurrected Jesus, who he himself doubted. having only heard the report. And Peter was there. See, he doesn't doubt the resurrection. He doubts his future. He doubts that there's blessing that might have been. He doubts the likelihood of what could have been because of his denial of Jesus. He'd received the message. The word had come to him that Jesus had told one of the disciples, "Go tell my disciples and Peter, I'll meet them in Galilee." Jesus even singled him out in the report. And whoever came said, "Jesus said he'll meet you in Galilee. And by the way, Peter, he made special mention of you." So there was evidence of Jesus' heart toward him that was very clear. But that's still, when we come to this passage and Peter says that they were there and Peter says, "I'm going fishing," it is very important for us to understand that phrase, because he is not talking about a harmless night of recreation. The issue isn't, is it something wrong about fishing? The issue that Peter is saying, "I'm going to begin to explore going back to my old job." And it's not that the old job vocationally would be wrong or evil in and of itself, because there's not anything particularly sanctified about even doing what I'm doing this morning as compared with what you've been doing all this last week in your vocation. The thing is, God gives us all gifts and we're called to steward what we have in His name and to be what He wants us to be where He has gifted us and placed us in being. And it's a fallacious notion of spirituality that means it's more spiritual because you hike up a set of stairs or wear robes or whatever it is that gives the position, and in this case, so you can talk to a group of people, the platform for public ministry. Those of us who serve this role only exist for the purpose of advancing the role that God has given you by nurturing what He gives you to minister where you go, because His desire is to maximize what you are where you are every day and to bless you there, not because you're doing something religious, but because you're being someone real in Jesus' name. Amen. And that summons and direction to all of us to be what the Lord calls us to be. Needs to be brought into focus, because when Peter says, "I'm going fishing," he's not saying, "I'm going to move to a less worthy calling," except for the fact that he had been called from that. Not because it was less worthy, but because he was called to do another thing. "And I'm going back fishing. And six guys say, we'll go with you." Now, this doesn't mean they were making the same backing away, simply they were going with him. In fact, you could even say, they may have felt, "We need to encourage this guy because we know where his head's at." Now, if you're unfamiliar with where Peter's head was, then you're probably among a minority in the room, but it doesn't mean you're ignorant. It just means simply you're unfamiliar with the story of how the night before Jesus was crucified, Jesus said, "All of you are going to deny me." He didn't say that to predict their failure. He told it to let them know that though they would feel so intimidated by the circumstance which they couldn't understand, that they would back away, that it didn't mean they were going to be rejected by Him. Folks, our stumblings and failings are not in and of themselves anyway to be sanctified and excused because God is merciful. But do remember, God is merciful. Say hallelujah, please. And He understands our frailty. The Bible says He knows our frame. He remembers that we're dust. And in that graciousness, the disciples, in fact, you could credit them with possibly wanting to just stick with Peter and to buoy him up. But at any rate, they said, "We're going with you." You could also cast it as maybe they were having their own questions, not about Jesus' resurrection, but it doesn't tell us how long they'd been up in Galilee. I said it could have been 6, 8, 10 days. Probably was something about that, but even 2 or 3 days waiting, when you wonder, you know, we saw Him resurrected, but we haven't seen Him since then, and the days have gone by, and we're up here, and Jerusalem's down there, and did we get the message straight, or whatever? Well, we'll go fishing with you. But the significant thing is that Peter says, "I'm going back to my old job." Rationalizings bring people, in the face of whatever may be their own personal sense of failure. You're dealing here with a miserable man. He had gone out and wept after denying Jesus. And Jesus had warned him about the denial and had said, "You'll deny me 3 times before sunrise." That was just the night before at dinner. "Before sunrise, you'll deny me 3 times, which in fact happened. And happened with the warning of the rooster crowing, which was a part of the Lord saying, before the rooster crows twice, you'll deny me three times. And he'd heard this. And still stumbling over himself in his fear. You see the setting, his every effort to hold true to it. I'll never forsake you. Everybody else may, but not me. He'd said that. But he had, and after that third denial, before just a kitchen maid who had said, I recognize you. And he chickened out. And the rooster crowed. And he went out and wept. And though it's days later, here is a strong man who really loved the Lord and really was committed and really is still committed to him, but he's dubious about himself. He says, there is something I do understand. You can hear it going on in his own mind. I know how to fish. And I've done as well as I can. I just must not get it. Because as much as I give to it, I just don't seem to arrive there like other people. I'm going fishing. Listen, please. Every one of us come to places and times in our life where the tendency, the temptation to back off, not from the Lord. He's not saying I'm going to deny Jesus. He's saying I cannot expect that the way God wants to bring his life through me and that all the things that it will call me to, that ever can happen in me. And I don't want to disappoint him anymore, so I'll just be, if you will, a nice guy, believer, but I'm going back to fishing. Because this other thing, he's calling us apostles now, and he's clearly got a mission in mind, and I don't want to disappoint him again. And when that occasions they're launching out to fish, it's almost humorous that he said, I'm going to go back and do, I was raised on Galilee. I'm a boy from Bethsaida. I know my way around these waters. I'm going fishing. And he goes out and they don't catch anything. And later on in the night, early morning, person standing on the shore and calls out and says, what have you caught? There's nothing more embarrassing to say that to fishermen that haven't caught anything. You know? And if anything, right now, it's just about, I mean, it doesn't, we haven't caught anything. Cast your net on the other side. They cast on the other side and it's full. And when they're pulling on that net for everything they can, it's just loaded, loaded. These are guys that know how to do this. And it's just on the other side. They're not that stupid. You know, where were we? And John says, he's over there sweating. It's the Lord on shore. And Peter, it says, who was already sweaty and had thrown off the outer garment while he was, in fact, the old translation said he was naked and may well have been. Just these guys out there working, and he's hauling in. And this time of year, it can really be hot on Galilee, even during the night. And if you've ever been there, it's 600 feet below sea level there. And it can really, so it's very imaginable. They're tugging the net. And it says Peter grabbed a rope, put it around him, and dove into the drink. And the reason, they're moving toward shore. And I've had people suggest Peter was thinking of taking his life. And I think that's a ludicrous proposition. I think Peter is saying, looks to me like the nets are a little taut and possibly going to tear out there. I'm going to go out there on the far side because what he wants to do is if he can possibly avoid as long as possible, I want to be the last guy on shore. Let everybody else get in there. And I've just got to forestall this confrontation with Jesus as long as I can. Because I'm out here doing what I really know how to do and I didn't catch anything. And he shows up and just reminds me of that. But without him, I can do nothing. And so they arrive on shore. And having arrived, the Bible describes a breakfast scene that is very, very, very moving. And it's particularly noteworthy that the fish they were eating had been, there's nobody else there on the shore but Jesus. They come ashore and there's fish on the fire already being prepared, which meant Jesus prepared breakfast. And there's a bit of a message there too. It's that when we come to an encounter in which the Lord's going to say, listen, I want to get your head straight once and for all about my purpose for you. I want you to understand how I feel about you, that even when he brings you there, he provides for that. We don't bring anything to the table. We never do. Whatever we bring in terms of our worship and our giving is born out of what has already been blessing. We without life, breath, and skill, and gift, and strength, we wouldn't have it. The evident desire of the Father God to bless and to provide is manifest at every point in all of our lives. But we get so caught up in just busy of life, duties of life, and then confronted by our own frustrations and disappointments and self abnegations because of things that happen and doubts, and is where Peter is. And especially when there's something where we figure, that cut it. That tore it there. And we're there with this feeling of, well, I don't know what I should expect. And Jesus is going to tell him what really to expect. And the conversation begins as Jesus says to Peter, Peter, do you love me?
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10: Well, it should come as no surprise that I like to eat. Really like to eat. I love to eat. I assume, just like you like to eat, right? You like to eat. That's why we do it every day. Do it multiple times a day. Some of us seem to do it all day long. We like to eat. When I don't eat, I get hungry. I get hungry, I start thinking about food. My stomach grumbles. I seek to acquire food so that I can eat the food so that I can stop being hungry. Before you request your offering back and start calling me, you know, pastor, master of the obvious, I want to let you know that kind of underscoring that very simple observation is very important if we are going to understand the profundity and the significance of Christ's statements here in Luke chapter 6. We need to make a very clear observation before we read the text that when we get hungry, we are experiencing some kind of, you know, lack in our lives that we want to make go away. We want to satisfy that. When I'm feeling empty, I want to feel full. When I'm hungry, I want to eat. When I, you know, I don't have enough nourishment, I'm weak, I want nourishment. I want that satisfaction. That's the whole point of it all. That's why I feel hungry, because I have something going on that needs attention. Feeling full is what we aim for, feeling satisfied, gratified, fulfilled. That's just very natural and normal, and that's a good thing. Being hungry is a bad thing. Being full is a good thing. We have websites and organizations that are all about stopping hunger now and ending hunger. And hunger is bad. Full is good. Okay? Simple. Let's read now Christ's second pairing of blessing and woe in Luke 6 in his sermon, as he speaks to us about what's important, what is blessed, and what should be warned of. Verse 21, verse 25. These come in pairings, as you know. We're looking at the second one. Last time we looked at, blessed are you when you're poor. Let's look at this now. Verse 21. Blessed are you who are hungry now, for you shall be satisfied. Blessed are you. That's a good thing that you're hungry. That's odd. Verse 25, here's the corresponding woe. Woe to you who are full now, for you shall be hungry. Okay, just starting with that and beginning with that simple observation, we understand the power of what he's trying to do, get our attention with something that is counterintuitive. But obviously, there's truth and meaning in this. Now, we have to ask ourselves the question, in what sense can it be a blessing to be hungry? Hunger is the enemy. We want to solve that problem. And he says, no. Blessed are the hungry. If you're hungry now, that's a good thing. In what sense is it good to be hungry? And if you're a Sunday school graduate, your hand pops up and you say, well, I know the answer to that. I mean, I've read the Sermon on the Mount over there in Matthew 5, and it helps us with a little cheat sheet which says, if you hunger and thirst for righteousness, blessed are you who hunger and thirst for righteousness. So there's how it's good to be hungry. It's good to be hungry for righteousness. Why is that good? Because if I'm hungry for righteousness, then I will pursue righteousness and I'll do righteous things, and that's the good thing, and that's what's going on in the Sermon on the Mount, and that's fabulous. Now put your hand down. I don't have that clarification here, and I've mildly and gently begun to argue that the Sermon on the Plain here in Luke 6 is not the Sermon on the Mount. We can pick that up at another time, but you've got to admit that in this text, we don't have that clarification, and we certainly don't have the corresponding woe. Because if that is the point of this, then you take the corresponding woe and you say, no, wait a minute, to be full, if the object of the hunger is righteousness, then it makes no sense to earn a woe from God when I'm full. Would you agree with that? Right? If I'm hungry for righteousness, that's a good thing. Why? Because it's going to make me pursue righteousness and do righteous things. Now, if I do righteous things, all of a sudden I earn a woe from God. That's a bad thing. That's not it. As a matter of fact, in the corresponding blessing and woe, there's a word added you don't see over there in the Sermon on the Mount, though the topics are similar and conclusion of the sermon is similar. Here we have in each one of these the word now. That would be worth underscoring in verse 21 and 25. Blessed are you who are hungry now. And this kind of paradigm that we're going to see in the whole list of corresponding blessings and woes, now and then, now and shall be. The period now in which we live, if you are hungry now, that is a good thing because you're going to be satisfied later. And if you're satisfied now, you're not hungry, you're full, well, then that's a bad thing because you're going to be hungry later. Then you shall be hungry. Well, then the question, it shifts a bit. Now, in what sense is it biblically commendable, right, to be hungry, to lack, right? I mean, that would be the question. When is it biblically commendable to be deprived? Or to put it in terms of my point here, let's word it this way, number one on your outline. We need to understand godly deprivation. When is that a godly thing? When I don't have what I want, when I am not getting what I desire. How is that good? Well, here's the answer. Now, don't accuse me of being the master of the obvious when I say this. But it makes sense if I'm asking the question, when is it good when I don't get what I want? Okay? It would be then, I suppose, when I satisfy a desire, and that's the wrong thing. Right? If I'm desiring something that I shouldn't desire, or I'm desiring something that I'm attaining in the wrong way. If that's the case, well, then I understand it. When satisfying a desire is the wrong thing, well, then being hungry is the good thing. Get that? In other words, if I'm looking at something that I'm hungering for and it's not the right thing, it would be better for me to be hungry and not have that wrong thing because that would be wrong. Godly deprivation. If you want a summary of this that's not quite so, you know, terse and philosophical, a great explanation of this is in a text that if you're reading through the Bible with us, and I wish that you would, we read yesterday the last part of Hebrews 11 for our New Testament reading. Turn there and look at this as explained in very normal terms, which is nothing other than an unpacking of the principle that I've just tried to describe to you, that there is a deprivation that is good and godly, because the fulfilling of a desire would be wrong. And if you fulfilled the desire, the wrong would eventually surface. If you deny the desire, the good would eventually prevail. Take a look at it in this example of Moses. Drop down to verse 24. Read this in our DBR yesterday, Hebrews 11:24. Hebrews 11:24. By faith, Moses, when he was grown up, refused to be called the son of Pharaoh's daughter. Think about it now. He grew up in the palace, marble floors, nice sandals, good clothes. He was looking good. Everything was good. Good meals, all taken care of. But he refused to be called that. He refused all that. And he chose, look at verse 25, choosing rather to be mistreated. Let's take that phrase. I don't want to teach my kids to choose to be mistreated. We got websites against that. Not only are we enduring hunger, we certainly are saying, don't be a doormat, don't be mistreated. Don't choose to be mistreated. Yet he chose to be mistreated. Why? Because he allied himself with the people of God, and they were despised by the Egyptians. He chose rather to be mistreated with the people of God than to enjoy the fleeting pleasures of sin, to not ally with the people of God would not have been the will of God as clearly articulated from the burning bush for him. So he chose to be mistreated with the people of God, incur the rejection of the Egyptian government, step out of all the luxury of fitting in. That was, according to verse 26, the reproach of Christ, as anachronistic as that may be, right? I understand this is not a New Testament text. This is an Old Testament text. But if you want to be philosophical or theological deeply about it, you could say the angel of the Lord speaking from the burning bush, perhaps this was the pre-incarnate Christ, calling him to step into the lion's den, if you will, to mix a metaphor, and to be able to put up with the rejection and mistreatment of the Egyptians because he was doing the will of Christ, doing the will of God. He chose to be mistreated, which is not what he wanted. It's not what I want. It's not what I want for my kids, because he was going to ally himself with the people of God, which was the will of Christ, and Christ being reproached, as he always is, he was going to stand in solidarity with him instead of the fleeting pleasures of sin, knowing that standing with Christ was ultimately a greater wealth than the treasures of Egypt. Oh, it would have been good to enjoy and indulge in the treasures of Egypt, but it would be better to have the wealth of standing with Christ, that though that may feel good in the inner part of my being, it's not coming now, it's future. And as he says, for he was looking to the reward in the future. He could have enjoyed disregarding the will of God, and he could have indulged the desires of his own life. It would have been pleasurable. And I know we like to focus on the word fleeting, but see, sin is pleasurable. It's like telling my kids, especially when they were younger, hey, we're going to Disneyland, but we can only go for 3 hours. Okay? Now, they may not be happy that it's only 3 hours. They'd rather it be 3 days, I understand. But 3 hours, it's still 3 hours at Disneyland. And so it is with sin. If you break with the will of God to indulge and satisfy your cravings and desires, you meet that desire and you are full, but in the end that loses. Because there is something to that, as we will see, that is a ripoff, as opposed to standing in solidarity with Christ, which leaves me in the category of mistreatment, in this case, or to put it in the words of Christ, hungry, unmet desires. I'm not feeling what I want to feel. I don't have the satisfaction, gratification, fulfillment that I want. I hate these food illustrations in the last service, because it's time for lunch. But let's just follow with me. Sorry. There it is. And we agree. Okay, Mike? That'll work. That'll give you fuel for your life. It's good. Nothing wrong with that. It's well within the pale of good meal. That's great. Now, there are ways for me to get that meal that you would still agree are probably not appropriate for me. It may be okay that I have that. It may be, though, when you and I run up the freeway to Irvine and we get into Ruth's Chris and we have that and we enjoy it and you and I have that great lunch and we sit back from the table. Oh, it was so good. So good. Then I lean forward and I say, let's go. Let's beat it. Dine and dash. Come on. And we dash out to the car. Yeah. Me and Pastor Mike, we racked up a $150 bill at lunch, and now we're dining and dashing. We may get in our cars as we're driving down the 405 going, oh, wasn't that good? Yeah, it was good, but I don't know that I feel good about dining and dashing with the pastor at Ruth's Chris. That's not right. Now, God approves in terms of he's made your stomach for filet mignon and salad and bread and vegetables, all of that, but you got it in a wrong way. Or it couldn't be just that you did it with some, thought of stealing it. It could just be the wrong time. It could be that you actually paid for everything that Ruth's Chris is going to provide for you in that lunch, but you had it delivered. You've been on your phone and you've ordered it, and the Ruth's Chris guys are going to come down the aisle right now in the middle of my sermon and pass down a plate for you on a little tray, and you're going to start eating your lunch right here in the auditorium. It may be a great meal for you to eat, but I can assure you that's the wrong time for you to eat it, right? I would say it would be sinful for you to eat a steak lunch during my sermon. It's not the time. This is a sacred time. We're studying God's word. Your preacher's preaching to you. This is sermon time. This is church time. It's not lunch time. You start breaking out your lunch and putting up your napkin and you start eating your steak in the middle of church. Sin, brother. It's wrong on a number of levels. Do you understand? We have to recognize that there is an appetite in your life that you might justify in your own mind is the right thing. Because you've gotten past, well, that's the wrong thing. That's a prohibited thing. It's not the forbidden fruit. It's just the right fruit at the wrong time. I mean, think about sexual sin. You having sex with your neighbor's wife, that is sin and prohibited. But engaged couple, having sex before marriage is also prohibited, right? That may be the right person, maybe the right relationship. It may be all that, but it's the wrong timing. All of those in God's word are very important. The ethical, moral boundaries of God are not just you have a twisted desire that you're fulfilling. It could be a valid desire in the wrong context, the wrong time. Who knows what it might be? But you have to recognize there are a million ways for us to be tempted to get full, whatever the desire is. We need to understand the promise. It's a threat, actually. Woe to you who are full now, for you shall be hungry. Let me put it this way, number two on your outline, if you're taking notes. We need to get wise to temptation's lies. No cracks about that wording. I'm not trying to be pithy here, although, man, that's a pithy little second point, isn't it? I'm not trying to be cute or get on Preachers of LA or anything like that. No one called for that show. If you don't know what that is, congratulations. Sorry, way off. Last service, hungry. Get wise to temptation's lies. Didn't mean it to rhyme. And sometimes I put those cute little lines down and I don't want them to sound that way. But I couldn't come up with a way to improve that because that's the problem. You have a lie. That's what temptation is. We need to be smart about that when we see the offer of fulfillment and gratification to know on the other side of that is a problem. It's a big problem. Here's how James 1 puts it. You remember the passage about our desires? We get lured away by our desires. And when that desire reaches fruition, it gives birth to, what's the biblical word? Death. Death. Here's the problem. I need to know that if it's out of time, out of place, out of context, or just the wrong desire, and I'm trying to seek fulfillment of that, if it's not within the boundaries of God's moral law, it's a ripoff. On the other side of it, there is death. It's a promise of satisfaction, and it's not going to satisfy. Oh, it may satisfy for a time, but on the other side, there is what the Bible calls death in a variety of ways. It sounds very profound and philosophical, but there's a lot of death on the other side of every transgression of God's rule. By the way, that passage, I'm quoting James 1, 14 and 15, uses words that, at least in our minds, it makes us think of modern fishing, does it not? To lure us away. It's like that baiting of getting a fish to chomp down on the bait and get the hook in its mouth. And modern fishing. In their day, they put nets out. But I think to myself about fishing, which I don't quite get the whole sport of all that, but let's picture that. I've been fishing before, not very often, but you put this bait on the hook, and here's this very sharp, barbed hook, which always gets my finger bleeding. And so, but I've got it on there, and I'm thinking to myself, I look at this, and I think, this is going to catch a fish? I just think, I want to talk to the fish a little bit about this. Look at it, man. I mean, yeah, there's a worm there, or whatever I'm putting on there, an anchovy or a sardine or whatever I've got on, but there's a big old shiny barbed sharp hook. Can you not see that? Right? Can you look a little closer before you eat your lunch today? Not that I'm rooting for the fish when I'm out fishing, but I'm thinking to myself, wise up, man, right? Not to mention all your buddies keep disappearing all around you, getting yanked out of the water when they go after these little, you know, worms with just a shiny little glimmer sticking out of the top. Can't you recognize where this is headed? Can't you see it? And I think to myself the same thing when it comes to the sins of Christians. I think to myself, can't you just look at it clearly? Look at what you're desiring to do. Can't you even see the barbed, pointy, sharp thing in it? Don't you recognize? And we like to fall into sin. We like to get lured into sin with blurry eyes. Ah, yeah, this will be all right. I don't want to analyze it. I don't want anybody thinking. I don't want any counsel on this. We rush after something without even looking at it closely. Not to mention, talk about people getting yanked out of the school of fish that we're in. Can't you just start thinking about the things that you're secretly desiring in your own life, whether it's some compromise with the culture or some giving into an appetite of your flesh that you know is sinful? Look around at people that have done that. Can't you see what damage that causes? Don't you know that has ruined and wrecked lives? Don't you see the death on the other side of that decision? Oh, I know, it looks like a tasty way to satisfy your desire. Looks like a great way to move up in the company. Looks like a great way for you to fit in with your neighbors. But can't you see the other side of that? Don't you listen to stories in small groups? Don't you hear the testimony of other Christians? It shouldn't take much for us to see the lies in temptation. I just want to say, and you've seen it a million times in other people's lives, you've experienced some version of this in your own life. Can you just realize this week when you are tempted to do something you know is unbiblical, you know is outside the pale of God's allowable, either the object or the thing, or whether it's the timing or the means or the method or the context, can't you say, listen, I know where this ends. I know there's something that makes me think this will satisfy me, but come on, man. You got to know where this ends. There's death behind this. There's a sharp, pointy barb that's going to sink into my life. Amnon hated her with a great hatred, so he hated her. So that the hatred which he hated her was greater than the love with which he loved her. There's sowing and reaping in the Bible that you can't ignore. There's an appointment that you have with the Bema Seat of Christ. Just put those two things together in your mind. There are consequences for sin, and there's an accountability in answering before God for every Christian. We've got to get wise to temptation's lies that say, well, this will be good for you, this will make you happy, this will satisfy you. Blessed are the hungry. Hey, I'd rather have Amnon, wouldn't you, be sexually frustrated for years, if that's what it takes, than to be a rapist, right? Much, much happier with you being unhappy. Much more satisfied with you being unsatisfied. Much more content with you being discontent. And you will too if you just realize the blessedness of being hungry if fulfilling your hunger is sin. I didn't want to end with that, as you can imagine, because then no one would come back next week. So I want to take you back up to verse 21 in Luke 6. The warning is there. It's a woe. That's what the woes are. They're warnings. Hey, woe to you. If you want to get all your fulfillment now, you're going to go hungry. We didn't really touch on the last phrase in the first sentence of verse 21. Blessed are you who are hungry now. I get that. We need to understand godly deprivation, and we did, I trust. But here's the promise. For you shall be satisfied. There's a satisfaction coming to those that are willing to defer their gratification. There's a lasting satisfaction because that's what God always provides when we're willing temporarily to say no to what we desire. If it's unbiblical, to be frustrated in your life is good.

parents, let's talk. You got a teenage kid, or you know, however old they are, when they first get that first credit card, your approved thing in the mail. Let's think that through. Okay? My son, whoa, Dad, I'm qualified for a Visa card. Fantastic, son. Let's go use it. Let's get a new stereo, man, for your bedroom. Let's get new rims on your car. Let's go, man. You got a card? Let's go. Is that what you do, parents? You're a bad parent if you do that, right? That's bad. Well, it says I got a card here. Look at the limit. I can spend money. Yeah, you can spend money. And it's really easy to give them the card at the automotive shop and get your new rims on your car. Here's the problem. Something happens at the end of every month when you have one of those cards. And then if you don't pay it back, right? Then they come at night and they steal your rims off your car and repossess your stuff and your credit goes bad. And then you go to apply for a loan and you can't get it. This will mess your life up, kid. I hope you're a good parent and you teach your kid to learn deferred gratification. Be better for you to save for weeks and months and even years if you have to buy the thing that you desire than to go out and get it now. The spending continues to creep up, and in some categories it shoots up. Here's two just for fun, just to tell you I've read this study. Phone equipment, think about that. It's up 17%. Phone equipment. For people that say, I'm watching what I spend. You know, here's the thing. Your old flip phone worked just fine if you want to talk to somebody. But we got to have the latest and greatest because we want it. Pet supplies and pet accoutrements, right? I'm not opposed to you having a pet. That's great. But if you can't afford pet stuff, you know, I don't know what you buy for your pet. Pet gymnasium or whatever you're going to buy at Petco this afternoon. Listen, people are spending more on their pets than ever before in a time where they're saying, well, we're trying not to spend much. Now, I got to tell you, those are non-essential items. The latest iPhone and a pet gym. I don't know what you buy for your pets. Pet stuff, pet toys. There you go. Pet vests. You don't need that stuff. All I'm saying is we do live in a culture that I'm sitting up here preaching to saying, delay your gratification. And you may walk out saying, I'm going to do that. Just like people say they're going to diet, and just like people say they're going to be careful with their expenditures, and yet the reality is they keep spending more and they keep eating more. But just like with the bills, they eventually come due, and hopefully at some point you recognize when you can't fit into your pants anymore, you can say you're on a diet, but in reality you keep eating more, there's going to be a price to pay. And so there will be for us. There will be a day when you stand before the Bema seat of Christ. Now, I don't want to, and you thought you were going to end on a negative note. Let me flip this around, because this seems pretty negative. Not only will we give an account, but here's what God keeps saying to his faithful kids. I will reward you. I will reward you. I will bring reward to your life for every sacrifice you make. Let's pray. God, we know that you are not putting us in some lab as a tester and just experimenting with us and torturing us by making us wait. There's a real problem here with the fall of mankind, the curse, you playing out this world not to torture us, but to, as it says in 2 Peter 3, to give opportunity for salvation. The patience of the Lord is not trying to make us hurt for longer, not to protract our suffering, but it's so that we can see more and more people saved. And so, God, we'll wait until the trumpet sounds, until the end of this life, to realize that some of us will live in disappointing situations at work or difficult marriages or struggling with unmet desires in our lives. We're okay with that. That's a blessed state for us to be in. Because filling ourselves with this impulsive kind of, I've got to have it now, it's a losing proposition. In the end, that's hunger. Real satisfaction comes from living according to your will. Let us, like Moses, be willing to stand with Christ, to ally ourselves with the will of God, even if that means mistreatment, difficulty, deprivation of some kind. Let us be thankful that because of Christ and the cross of Christ, our confession brings forgiveness and cleansing. And though our sins are like scarlet, because of what Christ has done, they can be white as snow. Thanks that you want us to get up. Even if yesterday was the biggest day of compromise and instant gratification we've ever had, we can march into the rest of Sunday with a willingness to do whatever it takes, to be faithful, to walk with you,

0: to do without, to not coddle every whim and desire of our heart. So God, get this army ready to live in this world for you, I pray in Jesus' name. Amen. Amen. You're dismissed.
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4: Now, the day after they arrived in Jerusalem, Paul and his traveling companions went into the church in Jerusalem to meet with James. James, this is the half-brother of Jesus, who had become the leader of the early church, while the original apostles went out doing missionary work. Verse 18 ends with telling us that all of the elders or leaders of the church were present. So this must have been something very important that all of them came to gather together to hear what Paul had to tell them. And this had to be, once again, had to be an important meeting after exchanging pleasantries. Verse 19 says that Paul told them in detail those things God had done among the Gentiles through his ministry. Now, the way that the Greek is constructed, the phrase in detail means that Paul told them one by one the things, don't miss this, God did among the Gentiles. Not, this is what I did, the Apostle Paul will say. No, he didn't say that. Or this is what my team did. No, they didn't say that. No, they said, this is what God did. Oh, the humility of Paul was incredible. And this is how to stay usable, dear people, for God, by constantly telling people what God is doing and not boasting about what you are doing. Oh, social media got us bad with this. Because if we're not careful, we will constantly be boasting about what we're doing instead of boasting about what the Lord is doing. Now, there's nothing wrong with boasting in the Lord, so to speak, but always have the attention to go on the Lord. James 4:10 says, humble yourselves in the sight of the Lord and he will lift you up. Matthew 5:16 says, let your light so shine before men that they may see your good works and glorify you. No. Glorify your Father in heaven. The word glorify, the Greek word is doxazo. It's where we get our English word doxology. It means to speak well of. Now, we want to do things in such a way that people are speaking well of our God. This is the point that's being made. Now, did this happen in Paul's case? Yes. Look at verse 20. It says, and when they heard this, they glorified the Lord. See, who did they glorify? The Lord. The same should be true in our lives. We should live in such a way that the people around us will glorify or speak well of our Lord and perhaps want a relationship with him. Look at verses 20 and 21. And when they heard this, they glorified the Lord. And they said to him, you see, brethren, how many myriads of Jews there are who believed. And they are all zealous for the law. But they have been informed about you that you teach all the Jews who are among the Gentiles to forsake Moses, saying that they ought not to circumcise their children nor walk according to the customs. Now, the leaders of the church were thrilled to hear what God was doing through Paul in the lives of the Gentile believers, but they expressed a concern as well. They explained it by saying in verse 20, "You see, brethren," embracing Paul as a brother. I want you to notice that. I had to point that out. Embracing Paul as a brother, when at one time he was their number one enemy. I just wonder, have you matured enough in your walk with Christ that you can embrace someone as a brother or a sister who were once your enemy? Whether that person is an ex-spouse, a once best friend, or a close relative, can you put the offense behind you and embrace them as a brother like they did with Paul? Oh, this shows real maturity. And I just wonder, have you matured in your walk with Christ enough to where you can do this as well? So they went on to explain their concern to Paul. They said, "You see," oh, let me draw your attention to the word "see." The theoreo is the Greek word, and it means to perceive, to discern, or to reflect on. In other words, they were saying, "Paul, you can discern, or you can see it too." And the question is, see what? Notice what they said. How many myriads of Jews? Myriades is the Greek word for myriad, and it can be translated as tens of thousands. So they're saying, you can see how many tens of thousands of Jews there are who believed. Now, why is this a concern? Because if they're expressing a concern to Paul, why is this a concern? Shouldn't this have been some great news? Tens of thousands of Jews coming to Christ? Yes, but there is one problem. The end of verse 20 says, "And they are all zealous for the law." Now, the Greek text uses the noun for zealous, or it can be translated as zealots. Now, the zealots were a radical group of Jews who were descendants from the Maccabean revolt of 167 to 160 BC. They were still around during the days of Jesus, who tried through hand-to-hand combat to overthrow Rome. Or it is believed that Barabbas was a zealot, according to Mark 15 and verse 7. Now, a myriad of these Jews were coming to Christ and bringing their radical ways into the church, and the leaders were concerned about it. We should be concerned as well when people are bringing zealot tendencies into the church, wanting to fight with the world, using any means necessary to further the cause of Christ in their minds, using hand-to-hand combat if necessary. When such zealots come into the church, it needs to be dealt with and corrected, because Jesus has called us to be peacemakers and not troublemakers. In this case, these Jewish believers were zealots for the law, referring to the law of Moses. They tell Paul in verse 21, they, referring to these Jewish zealots, "have been informed about you that you teach all of the Jews who are among the Gentiles to forsake Moses, saying that they are not to circumcise their children nor to walk according to the customs." In other words, when these radical believers hear that you're in Jerusalem, they're going to want to do you some harm, Paul. Josephus, that first century Jewish historian, he talks about this time period as a time period filled with political unrest and Jewish nationalism. And this was in AD 56, AD 57. See, these Jewish believers were saved, but they continued to keep their Jewish feast days, observing the Sabbath and ritual vows. Well, they did these things until they fully understood that Jesus was the fulfillment of them. This Christian thing was all new. It was all new to the Jews at this particular time. And all they knew was their Jewish rituals and traditions that have been around for centuries. The Christianity thing was just a new thing. And all they knew was their Jewish way of life. So they were accepting Christ, but still trying to live under the law of Moses. Now, you said, well, they should have known better. Well, it's no different than you holding on to your cultural traditions while still embracing Jesus Christ until you understand how many of them are unbiblical. And then the ones that are, you begin to lay them aside one by one. And so the question becomes, how can Paul try to make peace with these radical Jewish believers in the church? What counsel did these leaders give Paul? Look at verses 22 to 24. It says, what then? The assembly must certainly meet, for they will hear that you have come. Therefore, do what we tell you. We have four men who have taken a vow. Take them and be purified with them and pay their expenses so that they may shave their heads and that all may know that those things of which they were informed concerning you are nothing, but that you yourself also walk orderly and keep the law. Now, the leaders knew that these Jewish believers who were radical for the law of Moses would not be happy to hear that Paul, who was the apostle to the Gentiles, according to Romans 11 and verse 13, they will hear that he was in Jerusalem. So they said to him in verse 22, what then? Or what then is to be done? They decided to meet to discuss the matter, for they will hear through rumor that you have come to Jerusalem. In verse 23, we see what they, the leaders of the church, decided to have Paul do. They tell him that we have four men who have taken a vow. Now, from the description given by the elders, it will appear that this was a Nazirite vow, described for us in Numbers chapter 6 and verses 13 to 21, which symbolizes a separation to God. The person had to let their hair grow during this time, don't eat raisins nor grapes, and they couldn't touch nor go near anything dead. And we know that the most famous person in the Bible who was a Nazirite from birth, we know from Samson, from Judges chapters 13 through 16. They told Paul in verse 24 to take the four men and be purified with them. Oh, some scholars suggest that the leaders told Paul to be purified with them because he had just got back from Gentile or non-Jewish territory. And many of the Jewish believers would think that Paul was unclean and they will not receive nor have anything to do with him, let alone hear anything he had to say. So they told him to be purified with them. They also told Paul to pay their expenses or to sponsor them. It is obvious that these men were either too poor to pay for the expenses or they just wanted Paul to sponsor them to show good faith. So Paul is being told to do it. Now, this will show these Jewish zealots that the rumors about Paul telling the people not to keep the law were untrue, but that you yourself also walk orderly and keep the law. So as verse 24 goes on to say, once the Nazirite vow was over, they shaved their heads and offered up sacrifices connected to the Nazirite vow. And to go through all of this would mean that you would miss work, which the sponsor, Paul in this case, would cover the expenses of wages lost during this time. Now, where did Paul get the money to sponsor these four men? It is believed from the Gentile offerings he was bringing back to help the struggling Jerusalem church who were going through a severe famine. And Paul, who wrote Romans chapter 10, verse 4, that says, Christ is the end of the law to everyone who believes. In other words, Christ is the end of the sacrificial law. So with this in mind, why would he submit to what the Jerusalem elders were telling him to do? Why would he do this? Because he wanted to make peace with his Jewish brothers and sisters. He had a heart for them. And that he expressed in Romans 10 in verse 1, he had a heart for his people like I've never seen anyone have a heart for any other group of people. He said in Romans 10 in verse 1, he says, my heart's desire and prayer to God for Israel that they might be saved. He said in Romans 9, 3, listen to this. I could wish that I myself were accursed from Christ for my brethren, my countrymen, according to the flesh. Or let me boil it down and bring it home to you, because you don't realize what he is saying. He says, I wish that I could go to hell or be eternally condemned if it would mean that my Jewish people would be saved. Oh, that blows me away. I love you out there, folks, but I ain't gonna go to hell for you now. Paul was something different. He was a different kind of cat here. And this is what he was saying. What a heart. He looked at what they told him to do as nothing. If it meant that he could have peace with the Jewish community, why? Because he had a heart to see them saved. They were the last people he wanted to offend. He never wanted to offend them because he wanted to see them saved. So Paul is like, if this is all I got to do in order to make peace with these precious people that I love, when do I start? That was his heart. Paul would later say, I want you to watch this. Paul would later say in 1 Corinthians 9 in verses 19 to 23, he said, I am free. He said, but he will become a servant to all so that he can save some. Watch this. He said, to the weak, I became weak. To the Jew, I became a Jew. Why? Because he said, I have become all things to all men that by all means I may save some. What an attitude to have. What a heart towards people. I just wonder, what are you willing to do without sin? I'm going to pause right there. Without sin, to see someone saved or to make peace with someone. See, Paul is not talking about doing sinful things. He didn't have to do that Nazarite vow nor offer any sacrifices. But if it will open up a door for him to make peace with them and tell them the truth about Jesus Christ, he was willing to do it. I am not talking about, and I've heard Christians say this too, and I was greatly stumbled when I heard this. Paul was not talking about going out to drink alcoholic beverages, smoke, or party with your unbelieving relatives, coworkers, and friends. No. We are called to have contact with them without being contaminated by them. How can you be a light to them when you are partaking of the darkness with them? Ephesians 5:11 says, have no friendship with the unfruitful works of darkness, but rather expose them. So what are you willing to do to reach people? Either reach them in salvation or reach them, don't miss this, in reconciliation. Paul was willing to go to the temple and participate in this Nazarite vow to reach other Jewish people. The question is, what about you? What are you willing to do to reach people? What are you willing to, how far out of your comfort zone are you willing to go in order to reach people? I'm not talking about you going out and having a few brews with them. I've heard Christians say that. That's not what we're talking about, being all things. That's not what Paul meant, being all things to all men, that by all means I may save some. You cannot participate in the unfruitful works of darkness and think you're going to reach them. We reach them by bringing light, not by participating in the darkness. Somebody need to hear that today, because you have misinterpreted Paul saying, I become all things to all men, by thinking you need to partake in sin in order to reach your unbelieving friends and coworkers and relatives. And that's not true. That's not true. The Bible says, have no dealings with the unfruitful works of darkness, but rather expose them. And we speak the truth in love. Look what it says there in verse 25. But concerning the Gentiles who believe, we have written and decided that they should observe no such things, except that they should keep themselves from things offered to idols, from blood, from things strangled, and from sexual immorality. Now, however, concerning the Gentile believers, they have already instructed that they didn't have to do these Jewish rituals. In Acts 15 in verses 19 to 21, they mentioned this here to Paul, just in case Paul was thinking that they changed their mind on this that they ruled on 8 years ago in chapter 15. So they reiterating to him, no, we still holding true that the Gentiles didn't have to do this sort of thing. The Gentiles were to still keep themselves, notice, from things offered to idols, from blood, from things strangled, and from sexual immorality. Now, these are things that we should keep ourselves from as well. You say, well, what do you mean? From idols. An idol is anything or anyone that comes in between us and our relationship with God. Evaluate your life right now. Do you have an idol in between you and your relationship with God? Anything you give your time, talent, and treasures to more than God, then that is your idol. I don't care what that is. We need to keep ourselves from idols. I think it's 1 John 5:21. It says, little children, keep yourselves from idols. Keep yourselves from those things that will find itself wedged in between you and your relationship with God. I don't care what that is. It can be TV. It can be sports. It can be social media. Anything or anyone that wedges its way in between our relationship with God becomes an idol. And we need to keep ourselves from idols. We need to keep ourselves from blood. Those blood and guts movies that flood the market and the movie theaters. A constant diet of this is not good. It's just not good. Now, I love a good old man movie, shoot 'em up, blow 'em up. And I love a good man movie, but I'm telling you, a constant diet of these things. You know what it will cause us to do? It will cause us to lose a sensitivity towards humankind, a sensitivity towards people. Because, you know, all we're seeing is blow them up, shoot them up, you know, revenge and all that kind of stuff. And it will cause us to lose a sensitivity towards people because we're seeing people blown up, heads blown off, legs blown off. And after a constant diet of that stuff, I'm telling you, then shoot them up, see a head blown off, a leg blown off. It means nothing to us. We're so desensitized to it. We need to keep ourselves from blood. And this is for all of us, all of us. Keep ourselves from blood. We need to also keep ourselves from things strangled. Anything that will strangle or watch this or suffocate the word of God and spiritual things out of our lives, like Mark 4, verse 19 says, notice it says the cares of this world, the deceitfulness of riches and the desires for other things entering in choke. The word of God, and it becomes unfruitful. These things can strangle or choke the word of God out of our lives. The cares of this world, the deceitfulness of riches in thinking that the more money I have, the happier I'll be. That's why it's called the deceitfulness of riches. It deceives us into thinking the more we have, the happier we'll be. And that's not the case. And then maybe it's not the cares of this world. Maybe it's not the deceitfulness of riches. Maybe it's just a desire for other things. I'm just into other things now, Pastor Tony. Oh, notice how it says it enters in and it chokes the word of God, strangles, cut off the air supply of the word of God that's supposed to bring life to our bodies, supposed to bring life to us spiritually. It chokes the air supply to our spiritual lives, and we become unfruitful. And I believe that there's many of you who are going through this right now. Maybe it is the cares of this world. Maybe for some of you, it's the deceitfulness of riches. And now during this whole pandemic, you see how riches deceived you. You thought the more you had, the happier you'd be. And maybe it's just the desire for other things. I'm not quite into spiritual things anymore, Pastor Tony. I'm just into some other things. And when you allow that to enter in, it chokes or it cuts off the air supply that the Word of God is to have to our spiritual man. And our spiritual man becomes anemic. Our spiritual man becomes unfruitful. And we need to watch this. We need to keep ourselves from these things. And finally, keep ourselves from sexual immorality. Oh, what more can we say that's already have been done? Sexual immorality, the Greek word is porneia, which we get pornography. This includes all forms of sexual immorality, adultery, fornication, homosexuality, bestiality, you name it. The Bible says, keep yourselves from these things. Or may we be a people that keep ourselves from these things. So did Paul obey the leaders? Well, we got to wait and see next time whether Paul obeyed those leaders. Let me conclude with this. In this message, we saw the great lengths Paul was willing to go through to make peace with these radical Jewish believers. Are you willing to make that call, to send that text, to contact on social media that person that you are at odds with in order to make peace? Watch this. This is a great verse. Romans 12, verse 18 says, if it is possible, as much as depends upon you, live peaceably with all men. In other words, do your part as much as depends upon you. Try to live peaceably with all men. And you leave the ball in their court. At least you did your job. Notice that it starts out with, if it is possible. Maybe it's not possible. Maybe they have passed on. But if they're still in the land of the living, you do all you can. It says as much as depends upon you. You do all you can to try to make peace. If they hang up on you, if they ignore you, if they don't answer, if they cuss you out or whatever, you did your part. You did your part. You tried your best to make peace. But I always have told you, you always talk to God about people before you talk to people about God. Spend time praying for that person first before you try to make contact and make peace with them. That way God can go before you to prepare their heart for your phone call, for your text message, for your email, for that private messenger on social media or whatever. You do that, make peace. Maybe you do make peace. Maybe they disregard you. You did your part. Somebody needs to hear that. You did your part. Now, before we close in prayer, I have to ask the question, do you have peace with God? You can today. All you have to do is pray and ask Jesus Christ to come into your heart. He's called the God of peace. He's called the Prince of Peace. And he will come and give you peace with God, and you will also experience the peace of God. All you have to do is pray this simple prayer. Just say, Lord Jesus, forgive me. I believe you died on the cross for my sin and was buried and rose again. Come into my heart. I make you my Lord and Savior. Help me to live for you by the power of the Holy Spirit from this moment forward. In Jesus' name, amen. Hey, if you prayed that prayer, contact us either on our webpage or our app. Contact us via our email address. Let us know you prayed that prayer. We want to send you something to help you in your journey with the Lord. So let's close in prayer. Father, I pray for those who prayed this prayer. I pray, God, for your people out there, that your people that you're called to be peacemakers will be making peace all around this world, Lord, making peace with those they were once at odds with. Oh, God, I pray, touch our hearts, soften our hearts. And Lord, I pray for those who have allowed the cares of this world, the deceitfulness of riches and a desire for other things, oh, God, to come in and choke the word of God out of their lives. And now they wonder why they've been unfruitful lately, Lord. So, God, I pray, do a work in the lives of your people in Jesus' name. Amen.
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7: This morning we'd like to draw your attention to Job chapter 3, verse 11. As Job, from the depths of his despair and misery, cried out, "Why did I not die in the womb?" Or the question, "Why was I ever born?" The book of Job, chapters 1 and 2, gives us an interesting background for this cry. Job was a good man. In fact, he is described in the first three verses as a perfect man and upright. That would be a mature man and honest. He was a man who feared God and he hated evil. God confirmed this description of Job. There are some men that may make that kind of a declaration concerning themselves, but God would overrule that kind of a declaration, but not so with Job. God confirmed that Job was a perfect man and upright, one who feared God and hated evil. And in fact, God added that he was a man of integrity. Job was a man of prayer. A man who sought understanding from God, and a man who interceded and prayed for his children. Job had 7 sons and 3 daughters, and every morning he would offer sacrifices for them. He said, maybe they've slipped, maybe they've cursed God in their heart or something, and he would pray for them continually, offering sacrifices for them. Job was a rich man. The Bible describes the abundance of his riches. He had many sheep, oxen, donkeys, camels, an abundance of servants. And he had, of course, the riches of 7 sons and 3 daughters. The Bible gives us an interesting behind-the-scenes look at Job's life. We are not allowed that privilege for our own lives. We do not understand why we go through the things that we go through. God gives to us an interesting insight behind the scenes in Job's life, so that as we read the book of Job, we're reading it with this bit of special knowledge. We know something that Job doesn't know. We know something that Job's friends do not know. And we see them in their dilemma as they're trying to figure out Job's circumstances that we know quite well, because God has given us this little interesting insight into the background to the story. But we have to remember that God gave us that background so that we could understand and that we could know. He doesn't give us the background to our own experiences, and thus many times we are prone to judge God from the incomplete knowledge that we have, only having a part of the facts. We are prone to make a judgment that is not a true judgment concerning God because we don't yet have the whole story. But with Job, we have this interesting insight. We are told that one day the sons of God, that is the angels, were presenting themselves to God. And Satan, who was a fallen angel, also came with them. And God said to Satan, "Well, where have you been?" And they said, "Oh, I've been around the earth, going up and down, to and fro through it." And God said, "Oh, well, have you considered my servant Job, a perfect man and upright? He fears me and he hates evil." The word "considered" there is an interesting Hebrew word. Our English word doesn't adequately translate. A more literal translation of this word would be, "Have you strategized Job?" But I don't know if "strategized" is even an English word. But if it were, that would be the word that you should use to translate this Hebrew word, because the Hebrew word is a military term. It is the term of a general who would be studying a city, scrutinizing it, to develop a strategy by which he could take the city. He is studying the walls, seeking to determine which is the weakest place on the walls, developing the strategy for the best place to attack the city, looking at the activities of the people, the opening and the shutting of the gates, and determining how best to destroy that city. God said to Satan concerning Job, "Have you been strategizing him? Have you been studying him carefully? Have you been looking for the weak areas? Have you been looking for the flaws? Have you developed a plan by which to destroy him?" The frightening thing was that Satan acknowledged, "Yes, I've been strategizing that guy. And I've got it all figured out." Job is a mercenary. He only loves you because of all of the perks that you've given to him. He said, "You've put a hedge around him. You won't let me touch him. Does he serve you for nothing? He's the richest guy in the East. You've given that guy so much, so many blessings. He only serves you because of all of the blessings. Take away the hedge. Let me strip him of his abundance, of all of his wealth, his riches, and he will curse you to your face." The Lord said to Satan, "All right, I will let you strip him. However, don't touch his life. You leave him alone. Take his possessions, but you leave him alone." It is interesting to note that Satan can only operate within the parameters that God has established. God puts the limitations. He cannot do any more than what God allows him to do. Never think of Satan as all powerful and, oh, I'm so helpless because I'm against this powerful force. He is powerful, not all powerful. And he can only operate within those limitations that God allows. He can go no further than what God allows him to go. But he will go as far as God will allow him. And with Job, he began to strike Job's possessions. In one day's time, in a few moments' time, Job received word of a total wipeout of all of the things that he had. One day, a servant came running up breathlessly. And the servant said, "The Sabians stole all of your oxen and your donkeys. They killed all of your servants that were watching them except me. I'm the only one who escaped, and I've come to report it to you." While he was still talking with Job, another servant came running up. And as soon as he finished his report, the second servant said, "A fire came from heaven and it killed all of your sheep and the servants that were watching them. I'm the only one that was not killed, and I have come to tell you." Before he had finished his report, a third servant was standing by who had just run up ready to give his report. And he said, "The Chaldeans fell upon your camels and they stole them all and they killed your servants. I'm the only one that's left and I came to report it to you." And while he was making his report, still yet another servant came up and said, "Job, a tremendous tragedy. Your oldest son was having a feast in his home. He had invited his other brothers and his sisters, and they were all there feasting in his house when a tornado destroyed the house. It collapsed, and they were all killed with the servants. I'm the only one who was left, and I have come to tell thee." And we read that Job tore his mantle. He fell on his face. And he worshiped God. And he said, "Naked I came into this world, and naked I will go out. The Lord has given, the Lord has taken away. Blessed be the name of the Lord." And in all of these things, Job neither cursed God nor charged God foolishly. And so there came another day in which the sons of God were again presenting themselves to God, and Satan also came with them, and God said, "Oh, well, where have you been?" And Satan responded, "Oh, I've been going around the earth, up and down, to and fro through it." And God said, rubbing it in and bragging a bit, "Have you considered my servant Job? Have you strategized this fellow? Good man. He's perfect. He's upright. He fears me and he hates evil. And in spite of all that you have done, he has maintained his integrity." Satan offered his second philosophy. He said, "Skin for skin. Everything that a man has will he give for his life. You haven't let me touch him. He's still healthy and robust. Let me take away his health. Let me smite him, and he will curse you to your face." And God said, "All right, you can afflict him, but don't touch his life. Spare his life." Job became afflicted with these horrible boils. They covered his entire body. For relief, he had to lie in a bed of ashes, and he took a piece of pottery to scrape the boils. And living in that horrible, abject misery and pain, his wife had all she could take of seeing the suffering of her husband, and she finally said, "Why don't you just curse God and die?" Some friends of Job, hearing of his misery, came that they might speak words of comfort to him. But when they saw him, they were so shocked and astonished, they had no words to speak, and they just sat there in silence for 7 days. Until finally Job spoke. And when he spoke, he did not curse God, but he cursed the day in which he was born. And then he asked the question, "Why was I ever born?" Job is going to ask other questions as we look through this book, important questions. The questions that Job asks are basic questions of life. They are questions that are deep down inside of every one of us, but questions that we don't ask very often, nor do we even think upon them. But when all of our support is taken away, everything that we usually count necessary for life, as Job was stripped of his possessions, of his children, of the loving sympathy of his wife, stripped even of his friends, there in the bare nakedness of just existence, these questions are the questions that were deep within his heart, and these were the issues that he began to wrestle with at that point. Why was I born? Why am I here? If you subscribe to the evolutionary theory, the answer becomes very obvious. You were born quite by accident. You are the result of a long series of fortuitous concurrences of accidental circumstances over billions of years. And being the result of this remote chance, you've come into existence, but really, you're nothing more than an accident, and thus there is no real reason for you to be born. There is no real purpose for your life. You are just the product of a very miraculous, spontaneous generation of inanimate matter. Perhaps you were begun by a spark of lightning, and after billions of years of marvelous mutations, developed into a higher order. But by accident you came, and by accident you will go. Therefore, you might as well just live like a hog, because you're going to die like a dog. And that's all she wrote. And unfortunately, that's the way many people live today, because they see no real reason or purpose for life. And so, as long as I'm here, I might as well make the best of it. I might as well eat, drink, and be merry, because tomorrow I die. The Bible declares that we were born that we might come into fellowship with God by knowing Him and trusting in Him. And that through my trust in Him, I bring Him pleasure And that really is the purpose of my existence, to please the Creator. In the fourth chapter of the book of Revelation, verse 11, the elders, as they are responding to the praise of the cherubim around the throne of God, cherubim are saying, "Holy, holy, holy, Lord God Almighty," declaring his eternal nature. The elders responding to that say, "Thou art worthy, O God, to receive glory and honor, for you have created all things, and for your pleasure they are and were created." That's why you were born, to bring God pleasure. Now, if you live for your own pleasure, you're going to find your life will be empty and frustrating, because you can never get enough. But if you will learn to live for God's pleasure, you will find your life is rich and fulfilling, because you are responding and answering to the very basic cause of your existence. Why was I born? I was born that I might bring pleasure to God. How can I bring pleasure to God? Through fellowshipping with him. God desires that you might just not only know him, but also live in a close relationship, in fellowship with him, trusting in him. The Bible tells us that he that cometh to God must believe that he is, and that he is a rewarder of those that diligently seek him. And my trust in God will be manifested by the things that I do and by the way that I do them. The Bible teaches us that God didn't make me for just this short period that I will be spending upon the earth. As we read in the Psalm, he declared that God gave to man 70 years. And if I live any longer, there's going to be creaky joints and, you know, diminished capacities. But as the psalmist said, teach me to number my days that I might incline my heart to wisdom. Knowing that I am only here for a limited period of time, the Bible is teaching us that the time that we are here is only preparation time for eternity. That the purposes of God for man are not fulfilled in this 70-year span that I exist on this planet Earth. That the purposes of God for me are eternal purposes. And that this 70-year span is only a time of preparation as God is forming, shaping, molding me into his image again. That image from which man fell. In order that I might dwell with him in the glories of his eternal kingdom. And thus God allows the trials, God allows the pain, God allows the testings, in order that through them he might form me into the image of Jesus Christ. And as Paul said, we know that the present sufferings are not worthy to be compared with the glory that shall be revealed in us. Paul again said, "For our light affliction, which is but for a moment, worketh an exceeding eternal weight of glory." Again, Paul said, "For we don't look at those things which we can see, because those are temporal, but we look at the things which we cannot see. For they are eternal."

0: the glory of his presence and grace. The Bible teaches us that there is life after life. The Bible also teaches us that there is death after death. The Bible tells us about the day that is coming when all will stand before God. Before the great white throne of God to be judged. And the books will be opened and men will be judged out of the things that are written in the books. And we are told that whosoever's name is not found written in the book of life shall be cast into the lake that is burning with fire. And it declares this is the second death. That there is death after death for those who have lived after themselves, to please themselves, who have lived a life apart from God, void of God. But the Bible teaches, for we who live and believe in Jesus Christ, that there really is no death, that there is life after life. For Jesus said, he who lives and believes in me shall never die. And the Lord is preparing me for that eternal kingdom. And one day he shall say, come ye blessed of the Father, inherit the kingdom that was prepared for you from the foundations of the earth. Enter into the joy of the Lord. And as I enter into that eternal kingdom, God's purposes for my existence will then be realized as I will dwell with him forever and ever. Job, stripped of everything, all of the comforts, conveniences, the wealth, down to the nakedness of his own existence, he cried, why was I born? The answer is that you might dwell with the eternal God in his kingdom forever. Shall we stand? It is only as you come to know Jesus Christ and surrender your life to him that you can really discover the purpose for your existence. It all begins when you come to Jesus and you receive his love, his salvation, his righteousness, his work of redemption for you. That's where it begins. It never ends, but that's where it begins. And I would encourage you to begin today the discovery of God's purpose for your existence. May the Lord be with you and may he watch over you this week. May you walk in fellowship with God. May you experience the joy of his presence and the power of his Spirit working in your life. As he molds and shapes you for eternal companionship. The Lord bless thee.
1: 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We invite
2: the fact that you're breathing tonight in your life, he's not finished with you. You're not too old, you're not too young. God's not finished with you. He's not throwing you away. He's got a bunch for you to do. And maybe none of us will ever see or hear or know about it, but he does. And it's that obedience to what he's calling you to do and to be that he has formed from your mother's womb to be his servant that's so very important.
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0: Well, thanks for tuning in to today's Bible Questions. My name is Mike Fabares, pastor of Compass Bible Church in South Orange County in Aliso Viejo, California, and I'm so glad you've tuned in. This is a program where we answer your questions about the Bible, about theology, about doctrine, about the Christian life. So whatever is on your mind, even maybe something you think of during the program today, just pull out your texting device, whatever that is, and type in that number at the bottom of your screen. Text us your name and your question. That would be great, and we will add it to our list, and we will answer your question from the Bible, and that would be great, no matter what it is. It could be something you're facing, some practical issue in the Christian life, or maybe some doctrinal issue in the Christian life. We'd love to be of help to you. All right. Paola, I think is how it is pronounced, from Ohio, asks the question that I think we've all asked ourselves at one time or another. We've read this in the Bible or heard about it from the pulpit. She says, can you please explain tithing? Is it required that Christians give 10%? Okay, let's talk about this just a little bit because it is so important. Tithing. There are so many things related to tithing in the Old Testament, because the Old Testament is directed to citizens of a nation. And citizens of a nation, the nation of Israel, were required to tithe not only to their nation for all the things that you might think of, which really spells taxes, to make the nation work, including every third year to give to the social security of the nation, the widows and orphans and things like that. But then you had the religious, because it was a melding of religious leadership, the Levites, and political leadership. You had the tithing that was to be given to the religious center, the worship center. So you had multiple tithes, and you had multiple things you were conscripted, required, enforced to give. Everyone had to give, and you had 10% here, and then you had another 10% here, and then you had every third year a 10% here. And then you had all these other things that you had to make sure that you did. You had to give in ways that you might not even think of, but you probably heard of things like the law of gleaning. Right? If you're a farmer and you had a field, you could not harvest to the edge of the crop. You had to leave part of it. Well, that's loss of your income. How much? Well, I don't know. It doesn't say. If you leave one stalk of corn there in the side of your field, would you be obedient? Yeah, you'd be a kind of a stingy, obedient person, but you're supposed to leave some. So who knows? But you're going to choose how much you're going to leave there. Well, then there was offerings, which is much like the gleaning. You got to leave something. There were certain laws like that in the Old Testament where you were required to give, but it didn't say how much. Well, in the New Testament is written to Christians who are not citizens of one nation. They're citizens of all kinds of places. Roman colonies in Asia Minor, Israel still, but, you know, it was occupied by Rome. Different places like Greece, Asia Minor, Macedonia, Achaia. You had people scattered all over the ancient world, and they had their own governments. And guess what? They all had taxes. Taxes have always been real popular, and so everyone was collecting taxes from all the Christians that were getting these letters in the New Testament. So there was no tithing like we had in the Old Testament that were mandatory to the nation, national leaders. But you did have required giving, but just like the gleaning or just like some of the offerings that you had in Scripture, there was no designated amount. There was no percentage proportion that was required. But you had to make a decision how much you were going to give. Now, in the Scripture, you got to be careful when you run into passages about giving. Don't think that the giving passages say in 2 Corinthians chapter 8 is about the giving you would normally give on a Sunday morning to your church. It wasn't. 1 Corinthians chapter 9, you see that is your giving to your church. 2 Corinthians chapter 8 or Romans chapter 16 or some of the discussion in the book of Acts, those things are not about your normal giving to your own church. Those were special projects. And there were special projects in the Old Testament going all the way back to the book of Exodus. Moses was going to build the tabernacle, and he was going to take up an offering. He didn't have to give to that offering. Whoever's heart moved him to give, the text says, were asked to give. If you want to give, give. And people gave. And that's always been what's taken place in the community of the redeemed, right? There's an asking for an offering, and people gave. And that's a great thing about God's people. One of the great things that happens among regenerate people, even people's hearts in the Old Testament who had a touch of God's Spirit, they were generous. And it's a sign of Christianity. Read 1 John chapter 3. It's a sign of our Christianity. We give. We have material goods. We see needs and we meet those needs. You should be a generous Christian. So a lot of the passages that you read are about giving projects. But there are passages like Galatians chapter 6, verse 6, 1 Corinthians chapter 9, like I spoke of, talking about your pastors and your churches that you're in. There is required giving, but there's not a percentage attached to it and not a dollar amount attached to it. So you need to make those decisions. But I would say, much like the gleaning laws, right? You have to give, but if you leave one stalk on the corner, are you technically obedient? Yeah, but everyone's going to say, and you're going to say, I hope, I'm a cheapskate. I'm not a very good giver. And not being a very good giver shows there's something deficient in your own heart. So I would always say this, push yourself in this regard. Jesus talked a lot about giving under the old standard in the Gospels, and he showed that the people that were giving were the people that were giving in big ways. Even in the special giving projects, I think about 2 Corinthians, Paul said when he was talking to the Corinthians, who were pretty wealthy, he was talking about the Macedonian Christians over in Greece, and he said they gave according to their ability and even beyond their ability. If I can do a little Greek with you here, this is a great text. There's two phrases, according to their ability, para dunamin. Para is according, dunamin, their power, according to their power or their ability. And then there's the two words, right? Not according to, but beyond, right? There's beyond the dunamin. They gave according to their ability and then beyond their ability. Now, there are certain kinds of giving that Paul is saying, look at these people. They begged us for the opportunity to give. I would say you got to push yourself to say, I want to give extravagantly. Sometimes I just need to find things to do. Questions that were asked, and I'm not trying to blame you for this, but I will say we want to not ask what's the minimum requirement. I just want to say I want to learn to give, and I want to keep upping that. I just had someone recently ask me, you know, how much should I give? And they weren't asking me the minimum amount. They were asking me more of like, you know, should I give this much? And it was a great question, right? This is someone I know pretty well, and it was like, yeah, this is great. Go for it. There has to be that sense of pushing that generosity muscle. And as you do, I just think God is just so good in that response. God has worked in my life over the years in that regard too. It's just to give and to find joy in giving. So yeah, tithing as a required amount. You don't see those required amounts in the New Testament, but you do see the mandatory giving requirement, both in terms of seeing a need and meeting it. 1 John chapter 3, verse 16. 1 John chapter 3, verse 16 and verse 17. And in terms of your church, 1 Corinthians chapter 9, the whole chapter, Galatians chapter 6, verse 6. There's just examples of what the Bible has to say about mandatory giving, but no amounts, no percentage amounts given. All right. Hope that helps. Also from Ohio, when Lot brought out the two angels to his home, when he brought the two angels to his home, why did he offer his daughters to be raped instead of surrendering the two men? This is a great example of terrible things that are going on in the Bible. This is in Genesis 19, but you also see this throughout the book of Judges, how bad things are, and God does not filter this for us. He shows us the terrible nature of how bad things are, like the priest who cuts up the concubine, and even starting priest and concubine, which is so many things are wrong in the book of Judges for over 300 years, right? It covers 300 years plus. And you think, okay, God, this is terrible. And it happens without commentary. You know, it just tells us the bad stuff that's going on. Jephthah and his vow about his daughter. There's just so many terrible things happening. And God just saying, here, look how bad things were. And then every now and then in the book of Judges saying, in Israel, there was no king. Everyone did what was right in their own eyes. Just trying to make the point to us, right? Just if people are not right with the living God, right, they do all kinds of crazy things. Of course, it's a double entendre. There's two points there. There was no monarchy, clearly, and no civil control, and certainly no spiritual king in the hearts of these people. Look at the terrible things they do. So here's the deal. Angels is one thing. It's a bigger dilemma than you might have thought. These guests, I think they understood these were horrifically important, that's what I should say. It would be a horrific travesty were they to be violated. And you'd say, well, emotionally be a horrific tragedy if your daughters were to be violated. Yes, of course. Well, it'd also be a horrific tragedy if you were to be killed that night. So this is a lose-lose-lose situation for Lot. And all I can tell you is it's a horrific situation. And I know a lot of people are going to point to hospitality here. Oh, and I should say, just because the modern homosexual agenda about interpreting this passage in Genesis 19, they're going to say, well, the real sin here was the lack of hospitality. There's a description here, obviously, about that, but that is not the issue. Go look at the New Testament description of what happened in Sodom. Go even look at what God is kicking out the people in Canaan for. The issues here, even as it's described in the book of Jude and 2 Peter, the problem is not lack of hospitality. Even later in the latter prophets, the issue, even though hospitality is mentioned, right, the issue is perversion, and that's clear in the text. I've seen this so, speaking of perversion, I've seen the interpretation of this text so perverted. Anyway, yes, it's horrible. It's horrible all the way around. It's like Jephthah's vow. It's just, all of it is terrible, and it's corrupt. So what can I say other than why did he do it? Because he thought it would be the least of the evils that he was facing that night. That's all I can tell you. All right. One more question here from Ohio. How did Lot know his wife turned to a pillar of salt if he could not look back? Great question. I'm going to say it's the same reason, and I've often thought of this text that way, the same reason we can know Adam and Eve and the story of Adam and Eve. Every text of Scripture has two authors, right? We know that Moses is the author of this text. So we're not talking about, you know, Channel 7 reporters out there trying to get the story from Lot. Lot, what happened? Tell us what happened. That's not what we have. We've got a story, right, that's old. I mean, it's at least 600 years old by the time Moses is writing it down. And God is governing this. This is a miraculous thing that God is doing in guiding, you know, the pen, if you will, of Abraham to write down the first five books of the Bible. Just like the creation story, this is revealed to him. And I would say, even if you're going to say, well, didn't God use, oral tradition, or were there some investigation of maybe some written sources? Could have been, but when you look at what God did to the place, you left with your wife, you didn't turn back, and she is not there when you get where you're going, and maybe you go back and you try to figure out what happened a day or two or three or five later, and you find where you stopped hearing from her, and there's plenty of ways for us later in later investigation to figure out what happened to your wife, or someone to tell you what happened to your wife, or if all else fails, you get to a place where you say, God clearly knows what happens to Lot's wife. So, yeah. Luke 17, if you've never read J.C. Ryle's sermon on Luke 17 and Lot's wife, I would highly recommend it. If you don't know who J.C. Ryle is, he was a preacher in England about 120 years ago. And the books that you find from J.C. Ryle are mostly just his transcribed sermons. But he preached a sermon with the recurring line that he keeps saying that's written in the book, Remember Lot's Wife. It's an excellent sermon. And I would highly recommend you find it. You probably find it online. And you'll remember that sermon if you read it. All right, here's the question about Islam. How is Islam traced back or even ordained by God through Ishmael? Why would God allow Ishmael to live, knowing their later conflict? Okay, well, that's a question you could ask about anything, right? All the bad things in the world, why would God allow? We could spend all day, all week, all year all decade talking about why would God allow. God, here's the answer. God will allow what he allows because it's going to bring him greater glory than had he not allowed it. So God is the God of the universe. God is the sovereign God. He's going to choose to allow what he thinks is best. He works everything after the counsel of his will, and we're going to trust him with all the bad things that happen. I wrote a book called Lifelines for Tough Times. My daughter was born with a congenital birth defect that was threatening her life even prenatally, and everyone said, why would God allow? Why would God allow? Why would God allow? I finally got tired of answering that question in the lobby of the church that I wrote a book that was published and by Harvest House, and it was the answer to the question, right? Here's why God allows, and here's what it's all about in Scripture. So if you want to read my full answer to that question, a couple hundred plus pages on it, or I don't know what it was, probably 200 pages, but it's riveting, I think, because it's based on, I start with the story of my my daughter who was diagnosed at 20 weeks with a birth defect that they said surely would kill her. She would not be born alive. And everyone, when they found out at our church, it was like, why would God allow? Why would God allow? My long answer is in that book, Lifelines for Tough Times. My last name, you can find it anywhere you buy books. Okay, let's get to your question. How is Islam traced back or even ordained by God through Ishmael? Well, I think maybe you're thinking of what is traditionally understood as the Arabs, that's how it's often put, being traced back to Ishmael, right? And how it's described, at least by a lot of Muslims, as opposed to Isaac. The Jews through Isaac, the Arabs through Ishmael. Well, that certainly is part of the discussion, but I don't think we should press that as hard as some people do. I just want to be careful with being as emphatic as I think some people are. Nevertheless, you're right. There was a division and a hostility, and remember the whole discussion, wild donkey of a man, and there was always going to be this enmity. And yes, how is it? Really, Islam is only traced back to Islam, right? 6th century, 7th century, AD. Islam is Islam, and Islam, of course, has taken root in the Middle East. And from the 7th century to the 10th century, it was dominating until, you know, there was some pushback in the Crusades. That is how so much of what we now know, even though most people pick up the story of the Crusades at the 10th and 11th century, 12th century, it really started in the 7th century, and we should reread history to try and figure out all of that. But the point is, how is Islam traced back? It's not. Only insofar as there's a lot of non-Jews, Middle Eastern Arabs, as you might say, the Arab-Israeli conflict that is now fueled by Islam. Let's put it that way. You have an ethnic distinction between the Arabs and the Israelis, and you have now a theologically driven hostility through Islam. I'll give you that, but it didn't come around until 2,700 years later. Okay, that's how this works, 2,600 and whatever years later. Abraham, we saw the division. The child of promise was Isaac, of course, and not Ishmael. But God spared Ishmael out of compassion. God's permission is just God's permission. And a lot of the permission, obviously, has led to a lot of pain, and the pain has a purpose. And we're not fatalists when we're not thinking God is letting things be out of control. Nothing is out of control. These things are bad, and they're bad, and we're going to say they're bad. We're not Christian Scientists, right? They are bad, but they're bad with a purpose, and they're bad only temporarily to be overcome by good. And we believe absolutely that God is going to work all things together for good, at least to those who love God and are called according to his purpose. All right. Mike says from New York, the Bible says absent from the body is present with the Lord. Aren't we already present with the Lord through the Holy Spirit? That's a great question, Mike, and I'm going to say not the way we're going to be, and I think most people overplay this. You're not present with the Lord, not even close to the way you want to be, I hope. I mean, I hope you want to be more than this. Those people that play up their relationship with God now as though they've got the fullness of it, I just think either you're lying to yourself, you're kidding yourself, or you're lying to other people about how great your relationship with God is. Even the Apostle Paul got a much closer relationship with God, I think, than either of us or both of us combined, said, I see through a glass dimly. right? I can't wait to be known and fully known and known, you know, in a way that a friend would know a friend, right? That picture of Moses in the Old Testament, which is even not what he wanted it to be. I want to see your glory. I mean, never has there been a human on this planet who had a satisfying relationship with God save Adam in the garden prior to the fall. Besides that, everyone else has longed for something better. So we should long for our glorified bodies in the presence of God, and that's not going to be in heaven, even though, right, there may be a time when we'll be with God in heaven in a glorified body, I think for the church, at least for 7 years. But we long for a new heaven and a new earth where righteousness dwells, 2 Peter chapter 3. So we are looking forward to that consummation. Yeah, you're not present with the Lord body and spirit. The Lord is present with you here only through the Comforter, and that, I say only, is a lot, but it's not at all what you want. Let me just quote for you a classic text, which is always hanging over our minds with great anticipation. 1 John chapter 3, verse 1, "See what kind of love the Father has given to us, that we should be called children of God." Grant you that. That's awesome. And we should celebrate that, worship God through that truth. And so we are. The reason the world does not know us is because it didn't know him. I get the hostility between us and the world because of his adoption of us. And it says, "Beloved, we are God's children now." That's true. There's an adoption. Legal papers have been signed in heaven. It's all good. "And what we will be has not yet appeared." There's the gap. There's the distinction. "But we know that when he appears, we shall be like him because we shall see him as he is." There's the hope, right? The hope that's coming. "And everyone who thus hopes in him purifies himself." So we're going to keep pushing toward that. One more on this one, Mike. Romans chapter 8. In Romans chapter 8, he gives us this promise that reminds us that we're looking forward with longing. And to say, "Oh, hey, I'm present with the Lord now." No, you're not present with the Lord the way you will be. Romans chapter 8, verse 19. "The creation waits eagerly," verse 19, Romans 8, 19, "with longing for the revealing of the sons of God." So the world's even waiting for you and I to get there, to be face-to-face with Christ. "For creation was subjected to futility, not willingly, but because of him who subjected it, in hope that the creation itself will be set free from its bondage to corruption and obtain the freedom of the glory of the children of God. For we know that the whole creation has been groaning together with the pains of childbirth." Not only creation, but we ourselves who have the first fruits of the Spirit. There's where you say, yeah, we got the Holy Spirit. That's true. We have the first fruits. That's the first fruits. That's just the first fruits. It's not the whole crop. The first fruits of the Spirit. We groan inwardly. Well, we wouldn't be groaning if we had all we're going to get, if we're fully satisfied. We're not fully satisfied with that. Right? We want more. We want the reality. We want a body that's glorified. We want the fullness of a relationship with Christ face to face. "For who hopes for what he sees?" Right? You're hoping, right? The whole Christian life is based on hope for something you don't have yet. Who hopes for what he sees? "But if we hope for what we do not see," which is the whole basis of the Christian life, "we wait for it with patience." This is a great text. That's verse 25. I read 19 through 25 in Romans 8. A great text. Yeah, that, Mike, is where we're at. We're looking forward. We're setting our minds on things above. Colossians chapter 3, verses 1 through 5, 1 through 4. You should read verse 5, too, because it shows that we should be battling our sin. But verses 1 through 4 in Colossians chapter 3, what a great text to remind us that our minds ought to be set on where we're going. Because when Christ, who is our life, appears, we shall appear with him in glory. Everything in our Christian life is about then and there. I often say to our church in the middle of sermons in various times and for various reasons, the Christian life is not about the here and now, it's about the then and there. And that's part of the whole predicate of the Christian life being a life of hope. We're hoping for the future. We hope for the consummation of the ages. We hope for what Paul talked about in 1 Corinthians 13, when all this stuff, right, is going away. Faith, hope, and love, the only one remaining will be love, right? Faith and hope, we won't need faith. We'll walk by sight, not by faith, right? And then hope, we won't have hope, we won't need hope. Hope will be realized, right? We'll see what we have in front of us. We won't hope for it. Anyway, that'll be great, and we're looking forward to that. So maybe if you seek harder on these topics, you can say what I've taught a lot of our people to say, those who have been deep in these passages. It's not about the here and now. It's about the then and there. We're looking forward to it. And I think the older we get, Mike, I don't know how old you are, the easier it is to see this, particularly as our bodies start to fail, people around us that we love start to die, and we lose a lot in this world, and the world gets worse. We see the trajectory of it all, and we think, come quickly, Lord Jesus, we want it. Maranatha. All right. My name is Mike Fabares. I'm your host here today on today's Bible Questions. Keep reading the Bible. When you run into questions, be sure to write them down and text them to us. We'll answer them right here on the program. Until next time, we'll see you. Bye-bye.
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Well, we are in a series on the parables of Jesus. Parables are the main way that Jesus taught. He told stories. Stories can say so much more than propositional truth. A factual lecture is not the most powerful way to bring across a teaching, but a story that draws connections is something that's really effective at for the sake of learning. And Jesus knew that. And so over and over again, he tells these parables. And so we're going through a series where we're looking at some of the main ones. Today, we're going to be in Luke chapter 15. So you can turn over there. We'll begin with verse 11. And this is the story that's typically called the prodigal son. The word prodigal generally is taken to mean wasteful. And so you're familiar with the guts of the story. There's one son that takes his inheritance and goes and squanders it. That's why he's always called the prodigal, the wasteful son. And then there's an older brother, and his attitude isn't so good toward his younger brother. There's a father who lovingly receives him back. The story is a very familiar one. However, I think a lot of times we miss maybe the point of the parable. You see the context if you go back up to verse 2 in this chapter, and you see where it was the Pharisees and scribes who were complaining about Jesus hanging out with sinners and eating with them. And so they were judging Jesus for being friendly with bad people. And as a result, he told stories about a lost sheep, a lost coin, and in this case, a lost son. But when you understand the story, the parable of the prodigal son is one that ultimately comes all the way back to where Jesus is focusing his attention on these phony, self-righteous people and why ultimately they are the object of his uneasiness, of his wanting to explain to them, look in the mirror, look at yourself, see what you are. And it's a really powerful teaching, I think. And personally, I've entitled this The Prodigal Brothers, because there are really two wasteful brothers. One who squandered his inheritance, and the other one who squanders an opportunity for relationship. And I would suggest to you that the parable is addressed not at the kid who blows his money, but at the kid who, in the end, doesn't have his father's heart. And so, you know, let's jump into the story and see what the Lord has for us. He starts out in verse 11. A certain man had two sons, and the younger of them said to his father, "Father, give me the portion of goods that falls to me." So he divided to them his livelihood. Now, right away, this sounds like a weird story. Like, what parent, if the son says, "I want my inheritance," and so he gives it to him right then? Well, this is a story. He's not suggesting that this is necessarily good parenting, but it's a part of the story. But also, there are people who take this too far, and they say, what this guy is saying is, you know, the kid is saying, "Dad, I wish you were dead so I could inherit your money." And that's really not, that's going way too far. It wasn't unusual for a father at some point, after having trained his kids, to dividing up his liquid assets in order to give the children a chance to get some experience making investments and creating a life of their own. Don't think that the father, and of course you may realize that if there were two kids, well, the older kid would always get twice as much as everyone else, which if you're an older kid, you think that's awesome. But this wasn't like everything that his dad had. It was probably the idea is, okay, you're the second kid, so you will get 30%, a third of what my investment money is right now. Doesn't mean that he gave him his business, his house, his everything else, because it's clear later on in the story that the guy still has his place, he still has his, you know, servants and all that. So again, a lot of times people don't even think about this and understand it exactly. But in fact,
He liquidated a chunk of his assets and gave some to the younger brother because that's what he wanted. He didn't, people say, the kid was like saying, I wish you were dead. That's really unfair, even to an imaginary kid. So he said, not many days after, the younger son gathered all together, cashed in, and he journeyed to a far country, and there he wasted his possessions with prodigal living. Now, that word prodigal, we say that it means wasteful. Certainly the word wasted means he made some really bad investments. But prodigal just means that he distributed it. This word, same Greek word, is used to refer to how God distributes to people. So don't make it say more than it is. Easily in the story, it would make sense that the kid, I mean, this is typical. Young people think they know everything, right? I mean, I did when I was young. I can't believe how smart I used to be. You know, and it's not all on account of fading memory. It's just when you're younger, you look at it and life looks very simple. And you think you can do this, you think you can do better, you know more. Just because you know more how to use a cell phone than old people. So, you know, but he goes out and he tries to make a go of it in a whole other country, which is sort of admirable in a way. He wants to make it on his own. And he goes out and he does it, but it didn't work out very well. And so it says that when he had spent all, he was completely bankrupt. There arose a severe famine in the land. Now, the famine could have easily been the reason why his investments went bad. I mean, it'd be like if somebody says, I have this great investment plan, and then they invested, and then there's, you know, COVID happens or whatever, and now, oh no, this is everything I do turns into a bad investment. So for one reason or another, the kid's investments didn't work out. And in this case, it was connected to this famine. He probably bought, you know, stock in, you know, a fast food company. And so then he began to be in want. He was really feeling desperate. And so he went and he joined himself to a citizen of that country. He linked up with someone who had a way to still make a living. And he sent him into the fields to feed swine. Now remember, Jesus is telling the story to scribes and Pharisees who would be disgusted by the idea of a guy feeding pigs because pigs were things that the Jews were really against. They were just so disgusting. Personally, I like bacon, but, you know, so I'm like, mm. But so he gets his job feeding swine, pretty humbling, I guess, and he would gladly have filled his stomach with the pods that the swine ate, and no one gave him anything. Now, a lot of times people here read this, and it's translated the cobs, and it's the idea that he was feeding, you know, corn to the pigs, and he wanted to just eat the cobs. The word that's translated here was something that's called St. John's bread. It was a plant that had a sweet thing in the middle of it. The reason it's called St. John's is that supposedly it's what John the Baptist ate while he was in the wilderness. So it's not disgusting, but they would feed it to swine because it would give them energy and keep them going, and it was readily accessible. But he was watching the swines eat. It's not like he didn't have anything to eat. Certainly he could have eaten some of this bread, but he's looking at it and going, man, these pigs are happy to eat this stuff, and here I am. And something jogged in his mind, and he said, when he came to himself, in verse 17, you ever get to the point where you lose sight of who you are, where you just kind of forget, and things happen, there are twists and turns in life developing, and you totally forget who you are, and you become someone totally different. And then at some point, something happens and you're like, what am I doing? Why am I here? Why, what ever put me in this situation? Things never get really better until you come to yourself. See, you have within you the capacity to figure things out because God
loves you, created you, put within you an ability, a capacity, a spirit to be able to communicate with him and to hear from him. But when you're pretending to be something that you aren't, you block out the opportunity for that truth to really sink in. And so this kid at some point, he was playing a part. He was like the cool guy, I'm a big businessman, I'm going to turn this around. And all of a sudden he's like, what am I doing here? How did this happen? And so he came to himself. I love that. And he said, how many of my father's hired servants have bread enough and to spare, and I perish with hunger? He's like, boy, when I used to be the spoiled little kid, thinking I knew everything, thinking I was smarter than my dad, there were people that worked for my dad that at least had decent food to eat. And so he says, I will arise, verse 18, and go to my father. And now he starts practicing his speech already. I'm going to say to my father, Father, I have sinned against heaven and before you. That's a great way to start. That's such a powerful awareness and such a powerful introduction to be able to just simply say, Father, I have sinned. Why do we have such a hard time admitting that we sin? Why do we have such a hard time admitting that we've been wrong? We do it enough. We're certainly wrong enough. I remember a teacher that I had one time in graduate school who said he would make a mistake and somebody would correct him and he'd go, I'd worry about it if it was the first mistake I made today. It's like, I know I'm wrong a lot, but knowing that you're wrong is a huge step toward making things right. And so he's cruising along thinking that he could do no wrong, and now finally the big awareness. I'm going to go tell my dad that I'm wrong. Father, I've sinned. You know, and it's not just that I've sinned. He said, I've sinned against heaven and before you, and I am no longer worthy to be called your son. I'm not asking to come back as a son. Make me like one of your hired servants. He goes, I'd just be happy to be there and have a job and have food to eat. And so he's having this epiphany of, that's what I need to do. So he's working on his speech. When he goes and runs into his dad, his dad doesn't even let him finish the speech. But the important part of it is, I've sinned. He's ready to admit that. Anybody who doesn't admit that they've sinned, as we'll see with the older brother, there's no hope for you. So he says, he arose and he came to his father. But when he was still a great way off, his father saw him and had compassion and ran and fell on his neck and kissed him, literally kissed him repeatedly. Surprising that the dad would notice when he's a long ways off, because there was no indication of anything that the kid's, he's in another country. You think it's over, and yet somehow there's something in the heart of the father that's watching the horizon and doesn't wait for him to get all the way there, runs to him and smothers him with kisses, and, he has this compassion. And the son started into his speech, Father, I have sinned against heaven and in your sight, and I'm no longer worthy to be called your son. And his dad's like, that's okay. You're my son, and you don't need to say anything more. I'm not asking for an explanation. I'm just glad you're home. And so the father, before he could even say, can I have a job, the father said to his servants, bring out the best robe and put it on him, and put a ring on his hand and sandals on his feet. All of these were symbols that he wasn't a slave. Slaves would not wear sandals. Slaves would never wear jewelry. Slaves would certainly not wear a fancy robe. So it's like, already there's something going on here that he isn't just applying for a job as a servant. He would have been fine with that. But then the dad says in verse 23, bring the fatted calf here and kill it,
and let us eat and be merry. For this my son was dead. I thought he was dead. And he's alive again. He was lost and he's found. And they began to celebrate, to be merry. Now, so far, the Pharisees and scribes are probably cool with this story. Because it's like, oh yes, a rebellious son. He goes off and he loses everything. And then he comes back and they all lived happily ever after. They're fine probably with that part of the story. But then it gets personal. Because the second brother, the eldest brother, comes into the story now. And it becomes pretty obvious who he is representing. It's the scribes and the Pharisees. So it starts getting sticky. The older brother shows up. He was in the field, and as he came and drew near to the house, verse 25, he heard music and dancing. So he called one of the servants and asked what these things meant. And he said to him, your brother has come. Because your dad has received him safe and sound, he killed the fatted calf. He's doing a barbecue. But he was angry, and he would not go in. So the dad had to come out, and he pleaded with him, come on, man. So he answered and said to his father, lo, these many years I have been serving you. I've been faithful to you all this time, and I still am every day. I never transgressed your commandment at any time. Literally, I have never broken one of your commandments. I have never done anything wrong ever. That's what this means. Kind of brash. And yet, you never gave me a young goat that I might make merry with my friends. With this attitude, I don't know if he had any friends, but as soon as this son of yours, not as soon as my brother, as soon as your son came, who has devoured your livelihood, everything you worked for, he devoured it with harlots. Now, why does he say that? I think one reason why we have the idea of the younger brothers just out partying in Vegas until he loses everything is because of this statement. But in reality, there's no reason to believe that the kid wasn't well-meaning in trying to do business. And again, there's a famine, it doesn't work out, and he loses it. The older brother is probably thinking, oh, this is what he's doing. He's just out being a sleaze. And so he lays this out there. Now, if he had known where his brother was, you'd think maybe he would have gone and looked for him, but that's beside the point. But he goes, look, he's just blown everything, and now you killed the fatted calf for him. It's not fair. The dad said in verse 31, son, you are always with me, and all that I have is yours. But it was right that we should make merry and be glad, for your brother was dead and is alive again and was lost and is found. Crickets. You know, it's like these scribes and Pharisees are like, wow, that's a story. That's pretty condemning in reality. Because, as I said, it turns out there are two prodigal sons. There are two prodigal brothers. The one son squandered, wasted, mismanaged assets, lost everything, and then came to himself, realized that he was a sinner, and came and returned to his father. It's not that it's not a tragedy. He certainly, his dad had worked hard for those assets that he squandered. But in the end, the dad didn't even care about that. He was only earning assets in order to try to bless his kids. And so for the dad, it was never about the stuff. It was never about the money. It was never about the value. It was always about the relationships. So, you know, he squandered in that way. But it turns out there's more than one way to waste your life. You can waste your life by doing stupid things that cost you, that hurt others. Or you can waste your life living life thinking that you're perfect. Living life thinking that you don't have weaknesses that other people have.
that you have never done anything wrong ever in your life. That's actually a more wasted life. You know people that, you know, have this idea that they don't ever do anything wrong. In Christianity, there's a holiness movement that actually taught that you can get to a point where now you don't sin anymore. I remember listening to a woman preacher who was advocating this, and she said, you know, I've gotten to the point where I'm growing in the Lord so much that it's been years since I've sinned. And I'm like, ding, ding, ding. You just did, lady. You understand what you're doing? You're delusional if you think you don't sin. So, but at the same time, if you think you don't sin that much, or if you, when you start thinking that there are certain sins that are worse than other sins, and your sins are the more friendly type, like you can really harp on people who are alcoholics if you're not an alcoholic, but at the same time, you can order 3 Big Macs and think that that's fine. Well, it's not as much. The Bible has more to say about gluttony than it says about homosexuality or some other things. You don't calculate how damaging something is by how many times they're mentioned. But the point is, we excuse, like C.S. Lewis says, we always think the worst sins are the sins that we're not tempted to commit. But in the end, that wastes your life because you end up like the older brother. Nobody really relates to you. You don't really have friends. You don't know how to celebrate. You feel uncomfortable when other people are celebrating. You're not good with loving and accepting someone who has turned their life around because you're stuck in your phony self-righteousness and you're wasting your life. Now, you don't want to waste life on purpose, but at the same time, I would suggest somebody who trashes their life and that turns their life around is way ahead of somebody who never does anything really blatantly wrong, and now they think they're better than other people. And so, 2 prodigals, one arguably more dangerous than the other, because that's the one that ultimately was the scribes and the Pharisees. It's the point of the story. Now, to understand this, we have to understand that from God's perspective, his objective is not behavior modification. I think when secular science, sociology, psychology decided that the science of behaviorism was the ultimate expression of life. So it's like, what we need to do is figure out how to make people do what they should do. Then the church kind of bought into that same notion. And we think of God as a God who's trying to make you be good. God's object has never been to make us good people, to make us behave. He could do that by just taking away our choice. The reason why we have choice in this life is because God values something

0: things that they do are damaging to themselves, even though those things that they do are hurtful to me as well and may be expensive, but I care about relationship more than I care about behavior. And that becomes clear in this story, and I think it's a powerful lesson for us to learn. Now, you have two brothers. One of them says, I have sinned. The other one says, I have not sinned, ever. I have never done one thing wrong. That's what he's expressing in as strong of language as he possibly could. Now, ultimately, one of the most powerful truths that we have to understand in life, Romans 3:23, for all have sinned and come short of the glory of God. You cannot connect to God until you understand that you have sinned. Isaiah put it this way in Isaiah 53, all we like sheep have gone astray. We've turned everyone to his own way, and the Lord has laid on him, Jesus, the iniquity of us all. So the most fundamental understanding that you have to get anywhere in life is to go, I have sinned. And it's one thing that this kid, as bad as his investment strategy was, you know, as much as when he thought that he took put all of his money into ColecoVision, that it was really going to pay off, he at least now knows, boy, did I blow it. And if you're in a place where you don't understand that you've blown it, where do you go from there? How do you find a relationship with somebody who's perfect? And so these two brothers stand out. Yeah, they've both blown it, but one knows it and the other one doesn't. I'd rather be the one who knows it. Now, but you look at this too, and you think, but the waste. It's certainly tragic that a third of this guy's life savings was squandered.
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3: Well, welcome to Jeff Kinley Live. You know, everywhere I travel across the country, people are always asking me questions. They

0: ask me questions at my book table, after I speak, before I speak. And normally we take about an hour after a message to just take questions from the audience. So people ask all kinds of questions, and usually they're about the end times. Well, that's exactly what we're talking about here on Jeff Kinley Live. We're talking about some of prophecy's perplexing questions, things that kind of pop in our heads about the last days. And in fact, I was this morning, I received a phone call from several pastors who were in a car together, and they said, look, we need to ask you some questions about the book of Revelation. And so people are always asking questions. Well, listen, that's good. That's how we learn, is to ask questions. And so the great news is, though, is that the Bible has answers to most every question that we ask. And so that's what we're doing here on Jeff Kinley Live. Now, last week, we had covered this this question here. Who are the Revelation 20 nations that are mentioned there in the end of the millennial kingdom? Well, so we covered that. We talked about where these people come from, what happens to them. And this really leads to the next question, which is this one right here. Why does God release Satan? Why would God do something like that? Now, to get the answer, of course, we have to go straight to the scripture. So let's go to Revelation chapter 20. And we begin, and really in verse 1, the context is this. This is the setting, is that the Battle of Armageddon has already taken place, really the campaign of Armageddon. Christ has returned on his white horse. We've returned with him, and he has done battle with his enemies. He has slaughtered all of his enemies and trod down the winepress of the fierce wrath of God, Revelation 19 says. He takes the Antichrist and the false prophet, and he cast them into the lake of fire. Now, currently, no one is in the lake of fire. But in that day, the Antichrist and the false prophet, according to Revelation 19 and verse 20, are going to be the first ever residents to move into the lake of fire. Immediately after that, God says, all right, I need to turn now to the third member of the unholy Trinity, the false prophet, the Antichrist. Well, who's behind all this? It's Satan himself. So again, in chapter 20 of Revelation, beginning in verse 1, it says, and I saw an angel coming down from heaven, having the key of the abyss and a great chain in his hand. And he laid hold of the dragon, the serpent of old, who is the devil and Satan. God's making no mistake about who this person is. It says, and he bound him for 1,000 years and threw him into the abyss, and shut it and sealed it over him so that he should not have deceive the nations any longer until the 1,000 years were completed. After these things, he must be released for a short time. Now, what's very interesting about this passage is that, you know, people say, well, how do you know that we're not in the kingdom right now? We're not in the millennium right now. You know, some people believe in what's called amillennialism, meaning no, millennial kingdom. And that's been a prevalent view in the church throughout the centuries. And the idea is that we're in the kingdom right now. But according to Scripture, there's coming a future kingdom, the one that you prayed for when you prayed the Lord's Prayer, thy kingdom come, thy will be done. This is the kingdom we're about to get into. And it says six times in seven verses, it uses the number, the very specific number, 1,000. 1,000. Now, in the Old Testament, we had the kingdom of God prophesied. The New Testament, Jesus talked about the kingdom. But not until Revelation chapter 20 have we known how long it's going to be. And so 1,000 years is mentioned six times in seven verses. That kind of specificity tells us that we cannot ignore the literal nature of this coming kingdom. So, beginning of the millennial kingdom, Jesus' earthly reign right here on planet Earth, That beginning is marked by the fact that Satan is going to be bound by a great chain, a powerful supernatural chain, and that an angel is going to come down from heaven and cast him into this abyss, this bottomless pit, if you will, and he's going to put a lid on it. And that's where Satan's going to be for the next 1,000 years. Well, what happens? Verse 7, it says, during that time, we're reigning with Christ, right? But at the end, it says, when the 1,000 years are completed, Satan will be released from his prison, and he will come out to deceive the nations, which are in the four corners of the earth, Gog and Magog, to gather them together for the war. The number of them is like the sand of the seashore. And they came up on the broad plain of the earth, and surrounded the camp of the saints and the beloved city, and fire came down from heaven and devoured them. So here's the scenario. Satan's been bound for 1,000 years. He gets released at the end of the millennial kingdom. Now, what's interesting about this is that we're not told how long it takes him to deceive the nations. We're just told that at the end of the millennial reign, he's released. So presumably there's some time period there, whether it's days, weeks, perhaps, that he is able to deceive a very large number of the human beings that were born during the 1,000-year reign. These are people who are just mortal human beings, that they are propagated based upon those who have come into the millennial kingdom, who are alive at the end of the tribulation. They have babies, and their babies have babies, and their babies have grandchildren. So that goes on for 1,000 years. That's who these people are, as we talked about last time. But Satan deceives them to try to have one last attempt at overthrowing God on his throne. And of course, it says fire comes down from heaven and devours them. So the big question is, now we know the what now. We know the how, that he's released, but we don't know the why. So let's talk about that for a second. Why would God release Satan when he already has him bound? Why didn't you just cast him into the lake of fire? Well, we could deduce from the judgment of God that once you enter the lake of fire, you don't come out of the lake of fire. Okay, as we'll talk about in our next question about the Great White Throne Judgment. But once you go to the lake of fire, you don't come back. So Satan couldn't have gone into the lake of fire and then come out to deceive the nations, but he is put into an abyss or a great pit. But notice what it says over in chapter 20 and verse 3. It says that Satan should not deceive the nations any longer until the 1,000 years were completed. After these things, he must be released for a short time. So that gives us a little bit of a clue, just biblically, theologically, as to why God does this. Why does God do it? Number one, it is in the decree of God. Number one, God says it is his will that Satan be released. God has planned for Satan to be released. Why would God plan something like that? Well, a couple of reasons. Number one, this is going to, I think one reason we know is that when you see all these nations that are going to be judged and fire coming down from heaven on them, this tells us that there has to be some acts, some behavior onto which God would bring his judgment. In other words, God doesn't need justification to judge sinners, but this, in essence, causes them to lay all their cards on the table. It causes them to declare an allegiance. It causes them to, at the end of the 1,000 years, you've got a lot of people that are still unsaved. And so this really kind of forces them, allowing Satan to come out to deceive the nation, forces the nations to make a decision about salvation and about King Jesus. Are you going to choose King Jesus, or are you going to choose the loser, Satan? And they choose the deceptive loser, Satan. So one reason that he releases Satan is so that he can force the nations into a final decision time. It's like, you know, maybe you've been at a church service, and maybe you've been old-fashioned church service. Well, they gave like an invitation at the end, and then they sang a hymn, and they kept on singing. And then finally the pastor said, we're just going to sing one more verse. And after that, the invitation is shut down. Now, obviously, people can become Christians after that, but just, you know, metaphorically speaking, he's shutting down the invitation that he's giving in that evening. In a sense, that's what Christ is doing here. He's giving a last invitation to the nations to be saved. I think another reason why he releases Satan is to show the nations and us that Satan cannot be redeemed. In other words, think about the fact that Satan has been in this pit for 1,000 years, and he's chained. He can't move. He's in darkness. He's in a dark black pit. He's powerless. He is impotent. He can do nothing. No one is worshiping him. No human being like they did during the tribulation. No demonic angel is paying him homage or tribute. No one is following his orders. He's a nothing. He's an absolute loser. He's had 1,000 years to think about that. Now, you would think that were he a redeemable creature, that he finally might come to his senses and realize, you know what? I'm not going to win this thing. I should just give up and declare my allegiance to God. Now theologically, that can't happen because the demons, when they fell in heaven, their destiny was set. Okay, there's no way they can be saved. Obviously, Jesus didn't come and die as an angelic being for angelic beings, so they can't be redeemed in that sense either. But even so, it shows us, and it shows the world, and it shows the saints of the millennial kingdom that Satan is an incorruptible, a corruptible being that cannot be saved. And so it's a testimony to the complete and utter depravity of the devil. And so I think that's another reason. And I think finally, I think another reason is the fact that it shows us that human beings, as we saw last time, are still deceivable, even though they're in this perfect millennial kingdom environment where King Jesus is ruling with a rod of righteousness over the whole world, and we're in paradise. And yet, guess what? They can still be deceived. So that ought to tell us something too. And then finally, I think it tells us something about just the just and righteous character of God, is that God is right, he is righteous, he is just, and bringing down this swift judgment on those who rebel him. You know why? Because they've had hundreds and hundreds and hundreds of years to consider their decision for Jesus Christ. So, yeah, it's a little bit like, why didn't you just take care of this in the first place? But in God's providence and God's providential plan, he had to allow Satan to come back again to give these people one last chance to receive the King Jesus as their Savior. And of course, they refused him. So I think those are some of the reasons. There may be more, but I think there's some of the reasons why God releases Satan. Now, here's another question that is related to this. And I get asked this a lot. Will Christians witness the great white throne judgment? You say, wait a minute, Jeff. First, you got to explain what the great white throne judgment is. Okay. Well, let's go just the very next verse in Revelation chapter 20. It says, and the devil who deceived him, verse 10, was thrown into the lake of fire and brimstone, where the beast and the false prophet are also, and they will be tormented day and night forever and ever. So that tells us that once you go to the lake of fire, you don't come out again. Okay, so next is God has to deal with all the people from all the ages. You say, wait a minute, aren't they already in hell if they've already rejected Christ? They are. But hell is not the end. In fact, the Bible says that death and hell are going to give themselves up. They're going to vomit up all the people that have been there since the days of Adam and Eve. And they're going to be brought before God at what's called the Great White Throne Judgment. Let's read in verse 11. John says, and I saw a great white throne and him who sat upon it, from whose presence earth and heaven fled away, and no place was found for them. Now, this person who is on the throne is Jesus Christ, because Jesus said the Father has given all judgment to the Son. And so Jesus is the one on this throne. And it says, and I saw the dead, the great and the small. That just means all mankind, all womankind, all humankind that have been unredeemed from the time of Adam to the time of the end of the tribulation period. It says they were standing before the throne. Now, what does this tell us? This tells us that they have been brought to this throne, as we'll see in a minute, but they're standing before the throne. And this gives us indication that they are given a resurrected type of body. In other words, as we are given glorified bodies to live in eternity, they're given some sort of eternal body that is accompanied and that houses their spirit in order for them to stand before God. And so he says in verse 12, it says, and books were opened, and another book was opened, which is the book of life. And the dead were judged from the things which were written in the books according to their deeds. So several things we learn from this. Number one, there's different books in heaven. There is the book of life. that Jesus says, and the Gospels tell us that our names were written in the book of life before the foundation of the world. Ephesians 1 says he chose us in him before the foundation of the world. So our names have been indelibly imprinted in ink, those of us who will come to know Christ, from before time began. So there's the book of life. And then secondly, there are other books, plural. And most scholars believe that this is sort of God's exhibit A. He brings these books and he says, oh, bring the book on you know, Fred Jones. And the book of Fred Jones is brought. And they flip through this book. And what they do is they read all of the deeds, the unrighteous deeds, the sinful deeds, the thoughts, the motives that Fred Jones had during his lifetime. And each person has a book, presumably. But then there's also the book of life. And it also tells us this, in the end of this verse, it says they were judged from the things which were written in the books according to their deeds. So this tells us that there are varying degrees of judgment at the great white throne judgment. And so all people will be judged, and all of these will end up in the lake of fire. But there's going to be varying degrees of judgment, consequence, and punishment in eternity. For example, and this is not from a human standpoint, we obviously see this too, but let's just say a sweet little girl grows up and she makes straight A's and she goes off to college and she meets her husband and they meet together and they get married and they have a family and they're nice people and they pay their bills and all this stuff, but at the end of their lives, they still didn't know Jesus Christ. Well, they're going to end up in the lake of fire because they never trusted in Christ, because Jesus said, I'm the way, the truth, and the life. Then you take someone like an Adolf Hitler, who was responsible for the murder and torture of over 6 million Jews during the Holocaust. Adolf Hitler is going to receive a much more severe punishment according to his deeds. So everyone will experience the fury and the holy wrath of God in the lake of fire, but there'll be some who will experience a greater degree of it. It says in verse 13, and the sea gave up the dead which were in it. Now that tells us there that that means that the bodies of those people are going to be brought up. Spirits aren't in the sea. Spirits aren't under the water. The spirits have been in Hades, or been in hell rather, since they died, if they didn't know Jesus. But when it says the sea gave up the dead, that tells us that there's going to be a resurrection unto death, a resurrection given a new body so they can stand before the great white throne judgment. So now they have their bodies again, a different type of body, because it's going to have to last forever somehow in the lake of fire. But it says the sea gave up the dead which were in it, and death and Hades gave up the dead which were in them. In other words, every person who's ever died without Jesus stands at this great white throne. Billions upon billions of people are going to be standing there. And each one of them is going to be individually judged before God. And you say, well, how long does that take? Well, it's not a matter of how long, because we're outside of time now. We're outside of the measurement of time. We're in eternity now. And so God, Jesus Christ, who is outside of time, he created the concept of time, just like he can answer millions of prayers right now at once and give them individual attention, God will be able to judge and to survey the lives of all these people instantaneously if he wanted to. We don't know how long it's going to take, but certainly God in his sovereignty, in his great magnificence, is going to be able to gauge that judgment and to pronounce that judgment in a reasonable amount of time. Again, it's almost silly to talk about time because we're outside of time at this point in eternity. But it says here, gave up the dead which were in them, and that means it's a comprehensive judgment. Nobody gets out of it. And it says, and they were judged. And it says, every one of them according to their deeds. That's the second time that phrase has been used. And it says, and death and Hades were thrown into the lake of fire as well. So the concept of death and the former place of hell, Hades, all of that is just dumped into the lake of fire. And the lake of fire just absorbs it all. The lake of fire is the final place of torment. It's the final place where death goes. It's the final place where all those in Hades go. It's the final place of God's fury and wrath and judgment. And just parenthetically, let me say this. Whatever those people are experiencing in hell right now, and in the future in the lake of fire is exactly what Jesus Christ experienced on that cross. When he cried out, my God, why have you forsaken me? Jesus Christ was experiencing the hot, furious fury, the flames of God's wrath on the cross. The Bible says in 2 Corinthians 5:21, he made him who knew no sin, sin, that we might become the righteousness of God in him. Jesus Christ was condemned for our sins. So this scene here is something that Jesus understands because he, in essence, quote unquote, went to hell in terms of taking the wrath of God for us. And the beautiful thing about it is that we don't have to experience that as believers anymore. That's not our destiny. And so, but these people will. And it says, death in Hades was thrown into the lake of fire. This is the second death, the lake of fire. So the first death is physical death. People die. The second death is the ultimate death, which is the lake of fire. And it says in verse 15, and if anyone's name was not found written in the book of life, he was thrown into the lake of fire. Now, you say, wait a minute, Jeff, thrown in the lake of fire? So what about, you know, people saying God doesn't send anyone to hell? Well, I mean, technically speaking, God doesn't cause anyone to go to hell. Persons who end up in hell in the lake of fire do so because they actively chose not to believe upon the Lord Jesus Christ. And so in that sense, you know, they choose that on their, they're just getting what they want. You don't want God in your life. You don't want to have Jesus in charge of your life. You don't want God to be a part of who you are and to direct and rule over you. If that's what you want, God will say, well, wish granted. I'll certainly give you that, but this is where you'll end up. In fact, Matthew chapter 25, verse 41 says, and this is at the end of the sheep and the goats judgment, says, then he will also say to those on his left, depart from me, accursed ones, into the eternal fire, which has been prepared for the devil and his angels. And Jesus is just saying, you know, you're going to end up eventually in this lake of fire. They'll go to Hades or hell, and then they'll end up right here at the great white throne judgment. So, but the point being is in verse 15, it says he was thrown into the lake of fire. Whoever's name was not found in the book of life, they were actively, physically thrown. They didn't jump into the lake of fire. They're thrown in there. Say, who throws them? I believe the angels do. It's the angel in the first part of this book here, this first part of this chapter, who takes Satan. And it says here in chapter 20, it says, he laid hold of the dragon, put his hands on him. And it says that he bound him and he threw him into the abyss. Exact same phrase there. So every person, now this is a chilling thought, but every person who rejects Jesus Christ before they die will one day feel the grip, the strong grip of a supernatural angel that will take them after they've been judged and the books have been read, and that angel will take them and that angel will physically throw them into the lake of fire. And it says that they will burn forever and ever and ever. In fact, chapter 14 of Revelation says this. It says that those who take the mark of the beast, it says, will drink of the wine of the wrath of God, which is mixed in full strength in the cup of his anger, and he will be tormented with fire and brimstone in the presence of the holy angels and of the presence of the Lamb. And the smoke of their torment goes up forever and ever, and they have no rest day and night, those who worship the beast and his image. So that tells us, and this chapter tells us, that there are no reprieves, there are no breaks, there's no relief, there's not a drop of comfort, there's not a single moment, not a millisecond, where the furious wrath of God is not burning down on them because they rejected their Creator. So no second chances for these people. It goes up forever and ever and ever and ever. You say, Jeff, two things. Number one, will we be there at this judgment? Well, we're not going to be there in the sense that we're going to be a part of that crowd and like, you know, witnessing it in that sense. Is there a chance we'll know about it and that somehow we might be able to to see Christ judging these people. I think it's possible. I don't think we would want to be there, but if we are there, if we're somehow a spectator of this furious, wrathful event, then the only way that could happen, my friend, is if God changes us completely and we're able to see it through His eyes. Because you say, you know, Jeff, how could we look at something like that and see that and not be torn up inside and see people that we know, friends, relatives, people who are very close to us, people that we loved, be cast into the lake of fire? Well, the only way we could possibly witness that and have a sense of being not okay with it, but not being torn up about it, would be if God changed our complete perspective so that we totally understood why God was doing that and how just and righteous and right it was that He do it. So I'm not saying that we're going to be there, but I'm saying we're not going to be there in the sense that we're going to be judged at all. So that judgment we're going to talk about for Christians, we're going to talk about next time when we get together. But this white throne judgment, we're not going to be attending that in the sense of receiving that. So this is a very, I think, perhaps the darkest passage in all of the Bible, because it does describe a day, a point of no return. It's the court of no appeals. There'll be no lawyers there arguing the case for any of these people. Nobody's going to be their advocate on that day. They have no defense, my friend. And contrast that now with us. The Bible says in 1 John chapter 2, that if any of us sins, we have an advocate, an attorney with the Father, Jesus Christ. And Jesus Christ, because of His shed blood on the cross and because of the nails in His hands and His feet and in His side, they plead before the Father. They plead our case eternally before the Father, like a continual offering of incense. Jesus Christ's death is a truth that forever frees us. And listen, if you know someone that doesn't know Christ, and I'm sure that you do, then this is a passage that they need to look at, because this is, in essence, their future. You can open the fast forward the video and see where they're going to be. This is where they're going to be standing if they don't know Jesus Christ. And so, there's many things about this that are hard for us to receive and to accept and really wrap our heads and our arms around right now. I get that totally, because this is the darkest moment of all time. But at the same time, it's true and it's real. And what it does is that it reveals the great righteousness and holiness of our God. God will not tolerate sin. Therefore, He must punish sin in a place that originally was created for the devil and his angels. Well, that's the answer to that question. So, no, we're not going to be there in the sense that we're going to be participating in that. Now, we're going to talk about next time, what about Christian judgment? Will we ever be judged? The answer is yes, but not judgment in the way you think about it. It's more like an incredible reward ceremony. That's what we'll talk about next on Jeff Kinley Live. Thanks so much for joining me, and be sure to check out jeffkinley.com. There's some goodies over there waiting for you. God bless. We'll see you next time.
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3: 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I'm Eric Hoven. 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

Ladies and gentlemen, so good to be back with you again here on his channel. I am really enjoying this new concept for me of an overview through the Bible in 1 year, not just through the Bible, but an overview so that in this short time we have together, you can put all these programs together and you can learn the Bible and you can go back over and learn them again. And then you can do your own Bible study and get more in depth. Our second book of the Bible is called Exodus. And Exodus, translated, means outgoing. And it is a picture of the Jewish people. And there's a total group of 70 of them that were in Egypt when Jacob came. And they were all back together. And then there was a Pharaoh that didn't know Joseph. And Joseph didn't know him. And they were prisoners for quite some time. And the Lord is going to release them now. And he's going to take them. He's going to give them a leader. In a picture, if there's a pastor near you that you could sit down with, if you wanted to, you could start a Bible study in your home. I've started many Bible studies in homes and then let the people take over as they learn the Bible. And you'll find a great joy in having work time Bibles on your lunch hour, or go to a park by where you work and sit, be in the shade. But these are the names of the children of Israel, is how this book starts in chapter 1. So if you're just new to Exodus, you could get through this chapter and you could understand what is taking place, because there's some heartache taking place. In the New Testament, in Ephesians chapter 2, verse 8, it says, "For by grace you have been saved through faith, not of yourselves. It is a gift of God." And this book of Exodus will teach you that. We're going to see these people in all sorts of situations, living in hostile environments, passing through neighborhoods that don't want anything to do with these strangers coming through. And they're going to have some heartache. And yet God is delivering them. But what happens here in this book has happened and is happening to all of us. When we're in charge of our life, and we get going, and the going gets rough, we don't think about the future. We think about right now and how do I get out of this. But if we embrace that God's in charge of our life, and he's leading us through this, and he's going to teach us, why then we'll accept the pain and suffering. But the next situation will come, and we'll remember that God taught you something. And then the next situation, God taught you something. And it goes on like that until you get to the very end of your life. And then you gladly are smiling ear to ear, knowing that you're going to be with him finally. But during this walk, you have lost the desire to be a sinful person, but to love God and love your neighbor and enjoy the life that God has given you. So let me just read a couple of thoughts here from chapter 1. He names the brothers of Joseph. There's Reuben, Simeon, Levi, Judah, Issachar, Zebulun, Benjamin, Dan, Naphtali, Gad, Asher, and Joseph. So they came, and when Joseph died, all of his brethren, all that generation died. They increased and multiplied and waxed exceedingly mighty, and the land of Egypt was filled with them. And he said unto his people, "There rose up a new king over Egypt, which knew not Joseph. Behold, the people of the children of Israel are more mightier than we are. Come on, let us deal wisely with them, lest they multiply and they come to take over our country." And so he made life hard for them, right on the daily building of whatever they had to build for the Pharaoh. And they made bricks, and he said, "You can't have any straw. You're going to have to figure out another way to make bricks." And he just made it rough and rough and rough. It just seemed like that. Just it was horrible. Well, Moses gets called by God, and he's called through a burning bush out in the desert. And he's standing there, and God speaks to him through this burning bush, and he tells him that he's to go to Egypt, and he's to deliver
his brothers and sisters out of bondage. Now that's a picture of the work and calling and ministry of Jesus of Nazareth. He was born of a virgin. His father, who was married to his mother Mary, was not his father. God supernaturally, by the power of the Holy Spirit, allowed her to give birth to Jesus. And this story through Exodus takes us on a journey that we'll all identify with. And the surroundings, the neighborhood, you look at it all and you think, wow, that's how I grew up. I can look back all my years and I can think, well, my mom was really poor and we had just a little one or two bedroom apartment somewhere and she didn't make very much money to get us through school. And you think of these things of how you grow and you progress. And God, through the struggles of the book of Exodus, will show us how to grow and how to make it through stressfully. Having been justified, Titus, the New Testament, chapter 3, verse 7 says, having been justified by God's grace, we would become hearers according to the hope of eternal life. So this is about eternal life, you living forever and you making a decision. There went out in chapter 2, the house of Levi. He took a wife of the daughter of Levi. She bore a baby, and she could no longer hide it because they were killing Jewish babies in Egypt at the time. And so her husband made a little basket and put pitch and tar around it, and they put baby Moses into this basket, and they floated it down the Nile River along the shore. Now, isn't that something? Well, right away, many of you who live that part of the world know, hey, there are cobras, there are asps, there are poisonous serpents along the Nile. And there are alligators or crocodiles along the Nile. So God intervenes by having this Pharaoh's daughter at the river with her assistants, and they see the baby, and she falls in love with baby Moses. And then you get into the third chapter, and he's a grown man. And he grew up being in charge, just like Joseph was. And then he got in trouble with the Pharaoh, and he wanted to take the people of Israel out without a war. And God touched Pharaoh's heart, and he let him go. So when he was out in the wilderness and God spoke to him, he spoke to him through a burning bush. And he asked a question to God in the form of a burning bush that was talking. He said, who shall I tell the people of Israel has sent me to get you? And God answered, I am that I am has sent you. Now think about that as a mind twister a little bit. The minute you say I am, you was. You were. Past tense. When I say I am, not anymore, I have to say it again. God dwells in eternity. He is the great I am. That's why you can rely on him. And it's why you can trust him. So he goes with that power. And he goes to Pharaoh. And he says, I can't really do much here. I need some help. I can't speak well. And he says, you're going to take your brother Aaron with you, and he's going to stand up for you. And when you get to the part that he gets to Egypt, Moses, the fourth chapter, answers and said, behold, they will not believe me when I get there. And the Lord said to him, what is that in my hands? And he said, a rod. And he said, throw that rod on the ground and cast it on the ground. And it became a serpent. And Moses fled from it. And the Lord said to Moses, put forth your hand, take it out of your coat. And he put forth his hand, and he brought it out, and it became a rod in his hand, that they may believe that the Lord God had sent them. So
God's going to use this as one of many, many miracles that he's going to work with both Moses and Aaron to get the attention of the Pharaoh and his witch doctors. These guys, they believed in drugs. They believed in curses. They weren't followers of God. They followed demons. And so God's going to be outstanding just as he will be outstanding in your life. In chapter 5, Moses and Aaron went into Pharaoh, and now they're going to talk to Pharaoh. And Pharaoh is upset, and his officers of the court are upset about this, and they start murmuring against Moses, and trouble's coming. He said, listen, you're idle. You're idle. You're doing nothing. Let us go and sacrifice to the Lord. Go therefore now and work, for there shall no straw be given to you. And he sends him back. And Moses is wondering, how do we get out of this? In the 6th chapter, he says to Moses, I am the Lord. And I appeared to Abraham, to Isaac, and to Jacob in chapter 6, verse 3. By the name of God Almighty, but by my name Jehovah, I was not known to them. And I have also established my covenant with them to give them the land of Canaan, the land of their pilgrimage, where they are strangers. So he's given history of the relationship with Jacob and his boys, of the promise of taking over Canaan land. And the Canaanites were Satan worshipers. They were evil. There were problems in there. They didn't know who they were going to be up against, but God gives him the history and the background. Now, listen to me carefully. By doing an overview of the Bible, for many of you that have never read the Bible before, it is an asset in your chest, your war chest for life. It'll be there to always lead you and guide you. King David, when he was a shepherd, wrote a lot of Psalms. And one of them, he said, I have hidden your word in my heart that I might not sin against you. Then he said, your word is like a lamp unto my feet and a light unto my path. So if you take his wisdom and you put his word in your heart, it lights up the darkness of the world that is around you. And it lights up your path that you're supposed to be on. You see, there are two roads. And at some place in your life, you and I come to the intersection. And you say, do I go to the right or do I go to the left? Well, Jesus said, there's a broad road, a big one, that many people go on, but it ends in destruction. And yet there's a narrow path that leads to a straight gate into eternal life, but few go on that. Jesus also is noted as saying, many are called, but few are chosen. So you get to make the choice. You see, he's not trying to make you religious. He's trying to make you free, being who you are under the guidance and the leading of God's word and of a personal relationship with God Almighty himself. And that is why Jesus could say in John 3:16, God so loved the world that he gave his only begotten Son, that whoever, that's you and me, Mr. and Mrs. whoever, believes in him shall not perish, but have everlasting eternal life. Wow. That's what God promises. So notice when you idolize somebody, or you follow a man, you just read about a man who is going to be one of the world's greatest leaders. His leadership's skills are anything for you that are in politics or in military. He just shows you how to handle millions of people in millions of situations, and that God is his leader. He only looks to God. And then he anoints people around him to do the leading in a huge crowd. So you come to the area of the families that
Egypt. And chapter 7, the Lord says to Moses, I have made you a god to Pharaoh. Now, the word God, many times in the Old Testament, is the same word that they use for a judge. So it's a leadership position. He's not a god that creates. But in the eyes of Pharaoh, Pharaoh knows how wise Moses is, and he knows that he's humble. And when you're standing before a ruler, it's always good to be humble. Standing before somebody of fame and notoriety, you don't lift yourself up. Psalm 75, verse 5 and 6 says, For the Lord God lifts up one man and takes down another, because promotion comes neither from the east nor the west nor the south, but the Lord God lifts up one man and takes down another. You want God to lift you and your family up. You don't want to try to lift it up because you've got influence in the community or you've got money in the bank. Let God lift you up. And when you're there for what he needs you to do, it'll be very easy because you'll have a servant's heart. You're not looking for anything in exchange. So Moses is going to teach us that just by watching him, and you're going to learn a lot about leadership. The Lord said to Moses, I've made you a god to Pharaoh. Aaron, your brother, shall be your prophet. So Aaron now is anointed by God, and a true minister is the same. If you feel there's something the matter where you are with the minister, you have to ask, has he been called by the Lord God Almighty? Is he walking with him? Is he in the Word of God, learning how God thinks and what God requires? There are three books in the New Testament, 1 Timothy, 2 Timothy, and Titus, and they're called the pastoral epistles. I teach this at a college. And the pastoral epistles are how to be a leader according to God's will. And it's actually the Apostle Paul, St. Paul, that is instructing a young man named Timothy, who Paul knew, his mother and grandmother, and they were both God-fearing Christian women. And they, Paul mentions, taught him the scriptures when he was a boy. So he's stirring up the boy by saying, you're a young man now, and you have this in you. Now I'm going to help you how to be the leader. And that's what's happening here in Exodus. You have influence in your life. You have position in your life. But you need someone by the Spirit to lead you into the promised land. And so God is raising up a leader to take him out of punishment and out of judgment and out of bondage into the promised land. But between the world, the flesh, and the devil, that's the book of Exodus. And coming across the Jordan into the Canaanite land is the promised land. So you see, there's promises all along your journey. You may live for 50 years, 70 years, 110 years. I spoke to a man, 93 years old, the other day, that I've known for many years, a God-fearing man, one of the top brain surgeons in the world, actually. And another friend, a dean of the university I went to graduate school at, 94 years old, they're both still in love with the Lord, madly in love with the Lord, and as wise as they ever were. And may God give you that longevity and that healthy mind. So Moses and Aaron did as the Lord, it says in verse 6, you may want to write that down. Moses and Aaron did as the Lord commanded them, and so did they. So he was 80 years old, and his brother was 43 years old when they spoke to Pharaoh. So that's not very young, is it? They're out there not starting in Reserve Officer Training Corps. They're going right into the battle. In chapter 8, chapter 9, the plagues start coming because Pharaoh won't let the people go. Now, in some churches, they would say, these are because these people are really horrible. And so all of a sudden, they get believing anything that is out of the ordinary, that's not nice. It's because God's judging you or your family or your friends or your business. I don't go that far. I can see that God can bring these things out like the frogs
that were in the houses and in the closets. They were everywhere. The blood filled up the Nile River. These things were to get the leaders of Pharaoh, them to let go of God's people. Don't mess with God's people. My boys, as they grew up, and my daughters, knew that if something happened when they were young in my home, growing up at school, tell me about it, and I will go and intercede. If it's with a teacher, a principal, or another student. But don't do anything out of pride or anger like Pharaoh. That's when the heaviness comes down. And that's coming against them, not against God's people. So Pharaoh finally gives up after several times and says, go ahead, get out of here. And then he changed his mind. So God sent hail. And he said, okay, get out of here. And chapter 10, the Lord said to Moses, go to Pharaoh, and I have hardened his heart and the heart of his servants, that I might show these things, my signs before him, that you may tell in the ears of your son and of your son's sons the things that God has done in Egypt and my signs which I have done among them, and that they may know how I am the Lord God. Now, this is important. The Bible passes on the Bible from generation to generation. And it's the scriptures for all the world. And when you think of judgment, and that's what's happening, he says, the heart of this world leader is hardened, and I've only hardened what he already himself has hardened. He's not going to change. And his leaders are just like him. They are anti-Semitic. They hate Jews. They don't want these people in their land anymore. And God is graciously willing to take them out. Now they've interfered with God. So God brings these things to them, and there happens the ultimate exodus. God is going to take the firstborn child of every camel, every donkey, every horse, every chicken, and firstborn of all of them, and of every human being. But to the Jews that were in Goshen, he said, you will take an unspotted lamb and make him an offering and bring your neighbors in. And wherever you are, sprinkle blood on the top of the doorpost and on each of the lintels on each side. And the angel of death will come through Egypt and will not touch any family that's under the blood. And so that happened, the first of the creatures, and then the first of Pharaoh's family. They were all taken away. There was no future for them. But in that house was his protection, and it's a picture of the crown of thorns on Jesus' head, the blood coming down his face, and both his hands nailed to the cross. And when you have the blood of Jesus protecting your house, your family is protected. And when you have the blood of Jesus protecting your heart, then you are protected by the price that Jesus paid on the cross for you. So as we stop here, and we'll begin in our next program, on the 12th chapter, after the angel of death passes over, there is now this feast called the Passover feast. And God will pass over your sins if you'll call out and ask him to just forgive you and thank him for his son Jesus dying instead of you. It'll all pass over because God loves you.

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2: 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And I want to go to Washington Square Park. I've been there before, but I'm not exactly sure how to get there. So I programmed it in, trust Google Maps, and off I go. You do the same thing. You take off fearlessly, trusting, ready with great expectation, knowing you will reach your destination, even though you don't know the exact route or the directions. Yet, off you go. I like the app Waze. It even lets you know things like, in the best boy band voice,
3: all set, let's hit the road.
2: It prepares you every step of the way for the fastest, safest route. Just like life's journey, oftentimes, we're not sure about our destination or how to get to where we want to go. Well, God does, and His ways are higher than our ways. He has the fastest, safest, best route for us. So we need to put our trust in Him, follow His Google map. The old saying goes, if you don't take control of your life, someone else will. So it's time. Give God the control. Let God be your Google map. Set your course, dial it in with prayer, and follow His lead. Looking for road hazards by taking the time and being still. Hide His word in your heart daily before you take off. Now that you're in tune with Him, you're prepared. When traffic is slowing you down, you're calm, you're focused, and you're relaxed knowing He is in control. Psalms 119 tells us He is a light unto our path. He is a light in this dark world, guiding every step of the way. So now you're realizing you are enjoying the journey while you're getting to your destination. You have time to look around, see what's needed, and be a blessing to those around you. The Bible tells us in Philippians, don't worry, instead pray. And I love the part that tells us to thank God in advance for what He's already done. Wow, that immediately changes the atmosphere. Turn your prayer to praise and watch how your day will change. Let your stillness be all His. Let Him fill you up. It's yours to have, like filling up for gas. Now set that destination, push go, and be on your way. You're prepared for all things you encounter, roadblocks, detours, yet you're full of peace and joy. Enjoy the journey easily, happily, fulfilling His calling in your life. So, get going. Programming your day with prayer, take off, and enjoy the journey.

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1: Hello, everyone, and thank you so much for joining us here on Brad Dacus Live. Mr. Dacus, the president and founder of Pacific Justice Institute, is not here today, so yours truly, Michael Peffer, is filling in for him. And we're thankful you joined us here. We've got a lot to talk about, and we have the ability to address things that oftentimes are not addressed elsewhere. And so to help me do that, I have with me today Mr. Mark Schneider. And Mr.

0: Schneider, in addition to being a longtime friend, is the president of Protect Our Kids, which is a ministry that we fully stand behind in that it does the work of preparing parents to stand up for their kids in an area that is often, if not most times, hostile toward them. Right, Mark?
1: That's right, Michael. It's always a pleasure to be with you. Thanks for having me on the program today.
0: Excellent, excellent. So, you know, we're hearing a lot, and sometimes I just have to really scratch my head about the overall hostility of people to the things that are happening in, for instance, with President Trump and all these marches going out throughout the country. And I know that people have a right to do that. I don't think they have the right to destroy Teslas, personal property. But one of the things that has been something that I think President Trump has rightly stood against, and that is this notion of having boys participating in sports against girls.
1: I couldn't agree more. In fact, he's pushing back hard against, Michael, what I think is the insanity of boys being able to compete with girls and what have traditionally been girls, the province of girls' sports. And the latest instance of that happened in Oregon recently. Young man who calls himself Leah Rose. He was born with the name Zachary, which was his given name, but has now transgendered, was competing against young women in a varsity event in the high jump. And this happened in Portland, Oregon. And Leah went on to just massacre the female competition. This is a varsity event. I guess he set a school record. The irony here, Michael, is that before he transitioned, he was competing in the high jump in junior varsity events against other males. And he, the last event that he competed in, he was 11th out of 11th. He made a jump that was a full foot lower than the next male in the competition. So I think, you know, we need to ask ourselves, in what universe is it fair to women, to young women, to compete against biological males in sporting events? So, you know, this is just the latest of incidents like these that have happened across the country. And to your point, the Trump administration has come out strong against these policies and has taken some very decisive steps to try and combat them.
0: That's right. And like you said, there's no world in which that's fair, not to mention right. You have somebody who's a male, period. They're a male. Maybe they had surgery. Maybe they took hormones. They're still a male. And there's no doubt about that. Nobody has ever transformed into from a male to a female. And to me, to see this happening, it's so discouraging. When I see the look on the faces of the competitors against these guys, I'm aghast. What parent wants to see their children running their hearts out or jumping their hearts out, doing this, the rigors that it takes to succeed in academic competition, one of the reasons why we like academic competition, and yet basically left behind? I recently saw a track meet where the guy was so far ahead that you're thinking, how demoralizing is this to these women?
1: Yeah, and even girls? Even international bodies now have started to take a stand against the inequity about this. Remember Leah Thompson, who was the famous swimmer, was decommissioned against competing in the 2024 Olympics because, let's face it, he was a biological male.
0: That's right.
1: And yet at the same time, Michael, schools throughout our nation are still determined to push the boundaries of gender ideology in the public schools. And it's going to take both grassroots organizations like Protect Our Kids and others across the country pushing from the bottom up to try and combat these policies. But it also takes presidential action and congressional action. And fortunately, we're starting to see that.
0: Yes, we are. And I think if nothing else happens, which I pray to God a lot more happens, but if nothing else happens, I think that President Trump's actions in this regard, using the bully pulpit, has empowered people to say, no, I'm not going to speak the lie. I want people to be treated with compassion and care because they're dealing with a mental illness. But I'm not going to say this is true when it's not true.
1: That's right. That's right.
0: And I think that President Trump has really enabled or helped people. Like you and I, we didn't need any permission to do that. But there are people who have taken that as permission to speak the truth.
1: That's right. It takes courage, frankly, and he has definitely shown it, and not only him, but many of his cabinet members.
0: Yes.
1: And I have to say, I've been very impressed so far with the actions of Linda McMahon, who is now new Secretary of Education for the Department of Education.
0: Yes.
1: And by the way, your viewers should know that Trump is trying to defund and close out the Department of Education.
0: Yes.
1: So they've, I think, gotten rid of close to 50% of the employees of the Department of Education.
0: Yes.
1: Of course, it takes congressional action to completely get rid of it, but, you know, it's a good start. But Linda McMahon, who is now the new secretary, has recently taken, I think, dramatic steps to try to pull back the insanity that we've just discussed that's happening in women's sports particularly, starting with a letter that she wrote recently to Governor Newsom of California, different state from Oregon.
0: Yep, definitely.
1: But I think the letter is very telling.
0: I think the letter is very telling. And I love how she took him at his word, if you will, about what he spoke about on a recent with Charlie Kirk, show with Charlie Kirk. And said, well, we recognize that you mentioned this, but let's make this actually mean something. I thought that was a fascinating turn on that letter.
1: Yeah, so this happened, I think, on March the 27th. So this was about a week before this latest event in Oregon that we just discussed with Leah Rose.
0: Yeah.
1: And she specifically addressed her letter to the governor, encouraging him, if not demanding, that he take personal steps to combat these inequitable policies that are happening in the state of California.
0: Yes.
1: And if there's any state on the vanguard of promoting sex and gender theory, critical race theory, things like that, it's California.
0: Yeah.
1: But to your point, he recently appeared on the Charlie Kirk Show. I don't think there's any allusions to the fact that he has presidential ambitions.
0: Absolutely.
1: And he's trying to broaden his political base. So I give him kudos for appearing with Charlie Kirk. He knew this was going to be a challenge for him for his positions that he's publicly taken.
0: Yes.
1: And on that program, Charlie Kirk, I think, did a fantastic job of pinning Governor Newsom to the wall on California's policies and his support of these policies of having boys compete in girls' sports.
0: Yes.
1: And he admitted to people's shock and surprise that these policies were deeply unfair.
0: Yes.
1: So Secretary McMahon pointed this out to him and demanded, in light of presidential executive orders, which I know we're going to discuss, what is going to be your policy going forward? What assurances can you give me as a Secretary of Education that you are going to start promulgating truth in women's sports?
0: Yeah. Yeah, and it's something that she asked for a reply from him. I'm not certain that she's gotten a reply, although I've heard that he has spoken as if, you know, whatever. I'm just going to ignore this. But have you heard? Has he said anything formally about this letter?
1: I don't think formally yet. Yeah. The official reaction was, "We've taken it under advisement.
0: Yes.
1: We'll study your letter and we will get back to you." Yeah. But there were a number of specific things that she was asking for. Yeah. One, what actions would he take to start to enforce the executive orders around Title IX that we'll talk about?
0: Yes.
1: But also a piece of legislation that the California legislature was considering. It was AB 884,
0: mm-hmm.
1: which would have prohibited transgender girls and women from participating in female sports, which was obviously a very good thing to do. But
0: sure.
1: She also asked him what your policy is going to be to protect girls from facilities attended by boys.
0: Yes.
1: Bathrooms, locker rooms, showers, things to that effect. So we're still waiting to hear what his formal response is going to be.
0: Yes, and it's interesting that this happens the way it does, because we fought against the so-called bathroom bill that was passed, and we sued the state of California.
1: This is AB 1266.
0: Yes, and that you know, look, it failed, obviously. The California prevailed in that, and so interestingly, now to have her basically full on say you got to do something about this, that was interesting part of the letter. I thought good for her for not just saying okay, well, the transgender in sports, but really there's a more comprehensive problem. That is that there's no safety for girls in public restrooms on student campuses.
1: That's right. Well, the irony, Michael, is that despite that letter, the California legislature has killed two of these bills. They were related to each other in committee. So the California legislature is a supermajority of progressives. It's been that way for many, many years.
0: Yes.
1: The LGBT caucus, which is composed of about, I think, 13 or 14 members of the California legislature, are an incredibly powerful and imposing group with wide sway and influence. So I'm not surprised, frankly, that these bills died in committee, but I think it's worthwhile just to highlight what these bills would have done
0: if
1: they would have been given the light of day. The first one is Assembly Bill 89, and this bill would have required the California Interscholastic Federation, which is commonly known as CIF, to amend its constitution, bylaws, and policies to prohibit a student who was assigned a sex at birth of male or female to compete in an opposite sex category. So very simple. So, and that bill applied only to CIF, the California Interscholastic Federation.
0: Yeah.
1: The companion bill,
0: which, by the way, CIF is a fairly strong institution in California. Anyone who participates in sports, basically in public schools, and some that are not public schools, is a part of the CIF.
1: That's right.
0: And they hold great sway in this arena. And boy, I'll tell you, that would have been just an unbelievable feat to prevail on this AB 89, and so. But I wanted, you mentioned something I want to make sure our audience understands. So you said it died in committee, and I want to make sure that folks understand that what that means is there's never going to be a vote on this until it comes out of committee, if you will. So it goes to these various committees, and then it can be killed on the spot, and then nobody votes for it. It's that group that votes on it, and of course the legislature is largely, really, or for all intents and purposes, is a Democratic body with a few standouts in the Republican side. But that means this is not democracy, that you're able to keep these things away from the majority of the elected representatives. I realize it has to. There is a process for all bills this applies to, but I just want you to see that the left here in California will not even let this go to debate, and that's a sad state of affairs.
1: That's right. Yeah, this is often what happens to conservative legislation in California.
0: That's right.
1: It dies before it sees the light of day in the state legislature.
0: Yeah.
1: And that's what happened to this bill.
0: Right.
1: It also happened to the bill that we previously mentioned, AB 844, which was a more expansive bill. So not only would the policy affect the CIF, it would affect basically all public schools in California. So biological boys would not be able to compete in girls' sports, and girls would be protected from boys showing up in their private enclaves, whether it's a shower or locker room. And this also died in committee.
0: Yeah.
1: And I think 884 was sponsored by Bill Asaley, who's a representative in, I think, the San Diego area.
0: Yes.
1: Strong proponent of conservative values and Christian values. Great guy. And AB 89, I think, was sponsored by Representative Sanchez, and I'm not sure what district he's in. They should both be applauded
0: least
1: trying to get these bills before the California legislature in a vote.
0: I think I was reading about Mr. Asaley. Did he recently get a new gig or something happened with him?
1: I'm not sure.
0: There was something that I don't know. For some reason, I want to say that he's part of the Trump administration of some sort, but
1: I had not heard that would be a loss for the California legislature.
0: It would be. Don't quote me on that, but there's some good things. The gentleman is a really valiant individual, as you well know. You can imagine, if these bills don't even get out of committee, how much pressure there is on legislators that bring these bills, and the pressure is to not bring them. And kudos to these folks. They're standing up for the truth. So let's talk about why this is so important, so relevant to what's going on. We've got these executive orders, and there's a lot of them. Some of them are, more nuanced, and it's hard to really know what they're going to do. But some of them are very clear and on important topics.
1: So elections have consequences.
0: That's right.
1: And most of these critical theory policies that were put in place in public schools were jump-started as soon as President Biden came into power. So for 4 years, we had unhindered alliances between progressive forces in the federal government and progressive states like California, Oregon, and many other states across the country.
0: Yes.
1: That came to a dramatic halt when President Trump took office.
0: Yes.
1: Now, he campaigned on these policies, so it should be no surprise he won both the Electoral College and he won the popular vote in the country, which is quite a remarkable thing. So people should have known what they were going to get with him. But frankly, Michael, I was astonished at the speed with which he issued these federal executive orders to start to roll back the insanity of what we've had to deal with in the last 4 years.
0: Yes.
1: And they bear on four central points. Central point number one is to restore gender sanity to the federal government and those the federal government gives grants to, including
0: money.
1: Money talks.
0: That's right.
1: And while most of the funding for state public schools come from the state that the schools are in, close to 20% in some cases comes directly from the federal government in the form of grants. So that's a lot of money.
0: Yeah, it is.
1: And money talks.
0: Right.
1: So he's going to use the power of the purse to say, if you don't get online with restoring sanity with regard to gender policy in the public schools, we're going to take away your federal funding. We'll talk some specific bills.
0: Yes.
1: Number two is to remove critical theory doctrine from public education.
0: That's a big deal.
1: It's huge.
0: Yeah, that's a big deal.
1: Most of your viewers may not be familiar with what this term means, but it comes all the way back from the 1930s. from Germany during the Weimar Republic. There was this institution in Germany called the Frankfurt School, and it was led by men like Max Horkheimer, Herbert Marcuse, the Italian Antonio Gramsci. And these were Marxists that wanted to take the Marxist ideology and transport it throughout Western civilization to bring about socialism throughout Western societies.
0: Yes.
1: Well, eventually they got kicked out of Germany, particularly when Hitler came into power. But they found a home at Columbia University by the father of progressive education, John Dewey. And there, from Columbia, it spread out to higher learning, our citadels of higher learning throughout the country. And this idea of critical theory started to spread not only in higher learning, but throughout our K through 12 public education system as well.
0: Yeah.
1: What is critical theory? Yeah. It basically stands for the proposition that all knowledge, all government, is a function of the oppressor against the oppressed. And it's people in power that are pulling the strings. And if people want to take back the power, they need to revolt against the powers that be. And they're willing to use any idea, no matter how radical, to ensure that this happens, including racial inequities, including differences among the sexes. So these ideas that now have infiltrated throughout our public school systems, including the idea you can be whatever gender you want to be.
0: That's right.
1: You just have to make it up.
0: Yeah, and you can see that either the people leading all these rallies across the United States are these critical theory individuals, or the people are... and that are involved with them are, or both, because that's pretty much what's happening here. That anything goes. Again, I mentioned the Tesla. I don't really like Tesla. I wouldn't own one. But I'm thankful that we live in a country where if you like it, you can buy it. But because of Elon Musk and his way of his involvement in Doge and other things in the government, people feel like it's okay, anything goes. We can destroy these cars. I don't care if it's a private owner or a private dealership. We can destroy these cars. We can commit vandalism. And interestingly, I've tried to talk against this on social media, and boy, I'll tell you, I get a lot of people who are willing to say, well, there was January 6th, equating those two. And to me, it's a crazy notion that anything, even the destruction of private property, is okay under this guise.
1: Well, consider the irony. I remember in the Biden administration when the White House colluded with the National School Board Association to paint parents concerned about the rollout of critical theory in public schools as, quote, domestic terrorists.
0: Yes.
1: And the Biden administration weaponized the Department of Justice to go after parents who stood up and were making noise at school board meetings about their concern over what their children were learning.
0: Yeah.
1: And now that Mr. Trump is president, and we're trying to make the federal government more efficient, and Elon Musk, who's a brilliant, say what you will about him, he's brilliant at what he does.
0: He is indeed.
1: SpaceX, Tesla, the other companies that he runs. He's trying to bring efficiency to the government, and sometimes that leads to people losing their jobs.
0: Right.
1: But there's been very little reaction against state governments, particularly about these acts of vandalism against against his company's products.
0: There have, and as I say, I think this is sort of the logical procession that goes on when you think about these kinds of ideologies that are being brought forward in our school systems, particularly higher education, but in all levels.
1: it's radicalization, and it's been very effective, and now we're trying to combat it with new policies, but it's not going to happen overnight. It's going to take time. So the third and fourth things that President Trump is trying to do with the ZEOs is protect schools from anti-Semitism. And we have seen a wave of that, you know, beginning with what happened in Israel on October 7th, 2023, and they've been fighting a war ever since.
0: Unbelievable.
1: When over 1,200 Jews were massacred by Gazans and Hamas radicals coming over the border. And since that, we've seen a wave of anti-Semitism rule at our elite institutions, but also our public schools as well.
0: Yeah, we really have, and I think that to me the damage is so broad that because it closes down avenues of speech of people being concerned about it, people are afraid to bring up these things, the things that are necessary, and this ideologies that are happening all over in many establishments, these things are, it's out of control now. We really, it's going to take a long time to get back into the swing of things.
1: And anti-Semitism is unique, Michael, because it's often the canary in the coal mine. Any society that, for whatever reason, has animus against Jews in general, that points to broad decay in that society.
0: You know, it really does, and I think that we to see a society that in the past was, nobody would think of this anti-Semitic behavior. Look, there's a few radicals out there, and they're going to always be there, just like they're racist. There's going to always be people that are racist. But I think most people get it. But now these folks have felt emboldened to shut down colleges, keep Jewish people out of those colleges, something that in our time would have been unheard of.
1: That's
0: just
1: right.
0: Unheard of. And boy, I just am completely aghast at the fact that we allowed this to get so out of control. And of course, the Biden administration, many anti-Semitic components within the Biden administration, allowed this to occur, and not just allowed it, but forwarded it, nurtured it, kept it moving.
1: And that's changing under President Trump. And then finally, the fourth thing that he's trying to do is give more parents control over where their educational dollars are spent and how those educational dollars are used. And we've got some examples of some of the executive orders that he's issued in the last few months.
0: Yes, let's talk about that and some of the exam the issues that are so very important to where we're to where we live, if you will.
1: Well, the first one is an executive order to rescind what President Biden did in redefining the word sex in Title IX of our Civil Rights Code. So for those who may not be familiar with Title IX, it was established in 1972 as one of the instantiations of our fundamental civil rights laws that started happening in 1964. And basically, its whole purpose was to ensure equitable situations for girls and women competing in women's sports. Yeah. What happened before 1972 wasn't that boys were trying to compete in women's sports. They just didn't really exist.
0: That's right.
1: They weren't around. If you wanted to play baseball or football or volleyball or something like, or run track and field, plenty of opportunities for young men, but none for women. So what Title IX did was said, no, if you're going to use federal dollars, you have to make sure that you give equal allocation for women to have opportunity in sports. Well, that went fine for the first 50 years of Title IX, and then President Biden came along and colluded with the critical theory theorists and advocates and set about to redefine the meaning of the word sex to mean sexual orientation or gender identity.
0: Yes.
1: Which Michael completely opened the Pandora's box to boys competing in women's sports.
0: Yes. Folks, we've got a lot more to talk about, and stay with us. We're going to finish this up. We've got a lot more things to talk about, specific items as well, and we'll see you in a bit.
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0: Hello, everyone. Thank you for rejoining us here. We're so glad you did. I'm Michael Peffer, filling in for Mr. Dacus today. And as you know, we have been on with Mr. Mark Schneider. And we've been talking about some very, very important things that are happening. And I do want to go back into this discussion of Title IX. Title IX had a very clear edict. Women got to participate in sports with the same vigor and the same funding, or at least close to equal, as men.
1: That's right.
0: And frankly, look, I know that at that time there was a lot of discussion about this, but frankly, that's the way it should be. Doggone it, women and their parents are paying just as much money to send their kids to collegiate exercises and schools, and yet they were being foreclosed from the opportunity to get scholarships, which there's a lot of scholarships based on athletic participation. And that has really helped. And frankly, we've seen some remarkable achievements by women competitors.
1: There's no question about it. So Title IX was very well intentioned, and it worked wonderfully as designed for many, many decades until the progressives took it over. Yeah. So I think it's important to understand what changing the definition of a word actually means, what it entails, yes, on more broadly.
0: Yes.
1: So once again, what Biden did was change the meaning of the word sex in Title IX to mean sexual orientation and or gender identity. So suddenly now, in all civil rights laws regarding girls, particularly in sports, if you identified as someone of the opposite sex, if you were getting federal money, you had to allow them to compete against women,
0: yes,
1: in these sports. But not only that, Michael, these terms have a way of filtering through the entire federal government. They're not isolated to one statute. They have a way of weaving themselves throughout. So all the guidelines that were issued with respect to how schools were to be policed with regard to federal grants, they had these redefinitions in them as well. And this took effect for, you know, a good 4 years until we had a change of administration.
0: Yes.
1: And those changes went deep, and they happened quickly.
0: Yeah.
1: Hence what happened in Oregon, where we see a young man who couldn't compete at all against other boys his age,
0: yes,
1: now is entitled to compete against women with disastrous results. And to your point, I mean, the young woman who Mr. Rose was competing against, she didn't get the trophy that she should have gotten. She may not get the scholarship that she should have gotten.
0: That's right.
1: The academic rewards that she should have was actually her due. So this has broad ramifications, and what the president is trying to do is make things right.
0: That's right, and it needs to be done. I think there's a case at the Supreme Court this term, which may have some bearing on this, on whether or not legally that's going to be okay. I got to tell you, I'm not 100% hopeful on that because
1: one never knows.
0: We just don't know. We saw Title VII, which is the employment case, where sex was defined as to include all of this nonsense. But I'm hoping that we can get some level of sanity in this. In this area of law, I know President Trump is trying to do that. And again, look, the thing that strikes me as highly ironic is that these changes to where we're at right now, they happened overnight. They happened by Biden's orders, by allowing this stuff to go on, to changing the definition of sex. That happened very quickly. I know all of this stuff has been happening for decades, but this happened overnight. And now, when President Trump essentially reverses this, now all of a sudden we got people, oh my gosh, you can't do this. It's taking away people's rights. No, they didn't have the right in the first place.
1: Yeah.
0: And that's, to me, that's one of the most important things about all of this, the leftist rule, the critical theory, is that they just don't care about people who disagree with them.
1: Yeah, they're more committed to their ideology rather than how it affects people.
0: Yes.
1: And to your point, Michael, change happens gradually before it happens suddenly.
0: Yes,
1: the seeds are often planted many decades in advance of visible change. But when it happens, it seems very dramatic.
0: It's
1: been going on for a long, long time, starting with the Frankfurt School in the 1930s. And this points to one of President Trump's first executive orders, which happened on the day that he took office, January 20th of 25, where he signed an executive order that was titled, and I'll read it directly here, Defending Women from Gender Ideology Extremism and Restoring Biological Truth to the Federal Government.
0: Wow. It's one of those things that you think somebody actually had to say that, but they did. President Trump had to say that.
1: You have to love the title of the order itself.
0: That's right.
1: It's just amazing. So the order establishes that the United States recognizes only two immutable sexes, male and female, defined biologically at conception.
0: That's right.
1: What a thought, Michael.
0: Amazing.
1: Who would have imagined? But the truth is, that is reality.
0: Yeah.
1: When at conception, male sperm and ova come together and the child's biological sex is determined right then and there.
0: That's right.
1: And it's encoded in every cell of that child's body.
0: Yeah.
1: You either have XX chromosomes or you have XY chromosomes.
0: That's right.
1: And that obviously affects the development of your sexual organs. But aside from your sexual organs, it's embedded in every cell in your body.
0: Right.
1: It's a biological reality. It's been that way since humanity.
0: Yeah.
1: It's not going to change,
0: no
1: matter how we want to redefine it.
0: That's exactly right. Or no matter what we do to the body, no matter what surgery is done, what hormones are given, that never changes. Nobody is ever transgender. Nobody ever changes their sex. They may change sex organs by surgery or atrophy or whatever through medication. But that is something that starts at the beginning, and it's there until the end.
1: For the rest of your life.
0: That's right.
1: Yeah, that's correct.
0: Right. Well, yeah, I love the title of this. Frankly, I wouldn't want to over-dramatize this, but I will say that is a truth for our time. It's a truth that needs to be stated. It needs to be shouted from the rooftops. This is the truth. Children need to learn this truth and cope with this truth. It must be touted. There's no dispute about it. It's something that you almost can't believe how much energy is being spent to make this sound incorrect.
1: That's right. Well, the policy directives now for federal agencies as a result of this order are, number one, it mandates the use of the word sex instead of gender in official government documentation. So going back to our discussion around Title IX and how these redefinitions filter their way throughout the entire federal government, we're going to pull back the reins of this madness and bring reality back into the documentation in our federal government. Number two, it instructs the removal of materials promoting gender ideology throughout the federal government and whatever agencies or schools that the government gives grants to. And number three, it halts funding for programs supporting gender-affirming care and related concepts. Michael, this is so enormous.
0: It's meteoric.
1: So what happens to children is in the public schools, they're fed this critical theory doctrine where you can be any gender you want. If you're having personal problems or social problems with some of your peers, well, maybe it's because you're not the gender that you were born with, that was, quote, assigned to you. Maybe the solution to your problems is for you to consider that you're another gender or no gender at all.
0: Exactly.
1: Unfortunately, with this indoctrination, many students go to take the next step, with schools supporting them, the next step being to stop their biological maturation by taking puberty blockers at the worst possible time. When they start to enter adolescence.
0: That's right.
1: They get on Lupron or some other puberty-blocking drug that arrests their natural biological processes in the body.
0: Yeah.
1: And if they're on them long enough, Michael, they're sterilized for life.
0: Yeah.
1: But unfortunately, it doesn't even stop there, because the next step after they've been on puberty blockers is to take cross-sex hormones to try this illusion of transferring into one sex to another.
0: Exactly.
1: Whether it's estrogen in the case of boys that want to become women, or testosterone in the case of young girls that want to transition to men. This executive order would put a stop to that, at least in the federal government and to those agencies that receive grants.
0: Yeah. Yeah. And this is so necessary to happen at this point, because we saw how the directives on the other side changed our society. And it forced, we see the testimonies now, we see them of women who weren't told the whole truth, and yet now they're in their 20s and they're thinking, what happened to me? How did this happen? Well, it happened because nobody was watching out for these, usually women, usually girls, nobody was looking out for them. And they were buying a lie. They're being told a lie over and over and over again. And next thing you know, their life is irretrievably different.
1: And unfortunately, the medical community has been part and parcel of promulgating this insanity. There's a huge profit motive in getting kids onto these gender transitioning programs, and particularly when it involves surgery.
0: Yeah.
1: So that's another thing that Trump is doing. He's looking into clamping down. This isn't science, Michael.
0: It's not science. It's ridiculous.
1: Yeah.
0: It's just ridiculous to me. It makes me so mad that these poor girls are going through this. And again, I know there's boys involved in this, but it seems to me to be largely a phenomenon of girls. They're being told they're not enough. They need to be a boy. Boys are better. In subtle messaging, obviously. But boy, this needs to stop.
1: The testimonies of people who have transitioned fully and now regret it are despairing to watch. Sweden did a study. Sweden was one of the most transgender-affirming nations on the planet. And they did a long-term longitudinal study of people post-transition mm-hmm. and followed them for, you know, decades afterwards.
0: Yeah.
1: The suicide rate among these people is 19 times the general population, which puts a stake in the ground to say that this is not going to make you mentally whole.
0: That's right.
1: You're going to be suffering your entire life if you go through this. Well, this executive order now puts a stake in the ground, says no more. We're going to start to put a stop to this.
0: Yeah. So let's talk about this order, EO, that about ending radical indoctrination in K-12 schooling.
1: So this is the next one that happened. This one happened just a week later.
0: Yep.
1: And by the way, all these executive orders, they don't take place overnight. You know,
0: that's
1: there's
0: right.
1: sometimes a 30-day, 60-day, 90-day waiting period
0: sure.
1: to give people time to process what this means and how to make the changes. So we are coming now to starting to come to the end of that period where they will start to take effect. And this is one of those orders. And what it says, it's titled Ending Radical Indoctrination in K-12 Public Schooling.
0: Mm-hmm.
1: And it would prohibit certain things. The order aims to prevent K-12 schools from teaching content deemed, quote, un-American or, quote, subversive, specifically targeting gender ideology and discriminatory equity ideology. Now, those are code words for two of these critical theory doctrines that we've been talking about. The first one being sex and gender theory, meaning you can be any sex that you want to.
0: Yeah.
1: But the other one, Michael, is critical race theory. And that's this idea that depending on what color your skin is, you're either oppressed or you're an oppressor. And this ideology has now been saturating our public schools to terrible, terrible effect.
0: Yeah.
1: If ever this country was more polarized, I can't remember a time, unless perhaps it's the 1960s.
0: Yes. Yeah, I agree. And this notion that we need to be at loggerheads is diametrically opposed to everything before it. Everything before it was, okay, look, we're all part of the human race, and we it's wrong to be racist, and you should not be racist. But I tell you, I'm just aghast at what has happened in this polarization of America, because we see it in every way. You have people talking as if they're still slaves. To me, that is an incredible injustice for all those who work hard and push themselves forward without any sort of things pulling them back.
1: That's right.
0: It's tragic what has happened on that front.
1: Well, Antonio Gramsci, which was one of the core people in the Frankfurt School, said if we're ever to turn over Western history and bring about socialism, we have to pit one group against each other. And that's exactly what's been going on
0: yeah.
1: now in the public schools under critical race theory. So this EO would withhold federal funding from educational institutions that promote these destructive ideologies.
0: Yes.
1: So that 20%, that goes
0: that's
1: away.
0: Right.
1: But here's another thing it does, Michael. Law enforcement agencies would be directed to investigate and prosecute educators who facilitate, number one, the social transition of gendered minors with potential charges, including unlawful medical practices or sexual exploitation.
0: Wow.
1: That's amazing.
0: That is amazing.
1: So the Department of Justice is going to be involved in this as well.
0: That's right. That's right. And then it reestablishes the reestablishment of the 1776 commission.
1: Yeah, Bob Woodson, who's black, by the way, I think was instrumental in this commission, and it puts forth the idea that America's not perfect, We had a history of slavery. Yes. But look at what we did to defeat slavery.
0: That's right.
1: We had a civil war. 650,000 Americans died as a result of that war.
0: That's right.
1: And then there was a period of Reconstruction. We went through the Jim Crow period. But many wonderful things came out of that process. And we're probably the most egalitarian society on the planet right now.
0: Yeah.
1: And we should be proud of
0: That's
1: that.
0: Right.
1: Not discounting our history. Not refusing to teach our history. But doing so in a way that doesn't paint America as this ugly example of capitalism and destructive policies.
0: Yes, which is all too often the point of the left in this, in educational and other areas of legal and educational work. And it's something that we find ourselves at a place where this has to go away. We cannot continue like this. Otherwise, we are it's just a complete polarization of American people who, I don't have that polarization in my life, in my day-to-day life. I don't have that. I have, we're all just together. We're trying to live this life and glorify the Lord in the way we can, but we're in this together, and that's how we need to be.
1: Yes, that's right. And so this is already starting to have results, Michael. PBS, which is the Public Broadcasting System.
0: Yes.
1: I think it stays maybe numbered, by the way. We'll see what happens with PBS. But this is an arm of government leftism. It's been used dramatically by progressive administrations in the past to push this propaganda. They have now removed critical theory programming from its channel, which is incredible.
0: It's amazing.
1: It really is amazing. But the Department of Education and the Department of Government Efficiency have threatened to cut federal funding to states that do not eliminate what's called DEI,
0: right.
1: Diversity, Equity, and Inclusion programs within a specified program. So this is going to have real results. I don't think it's going to take that long.
0: Yeah.
1: And President Trump is a complicated figure.
0: Yeah, he is.
1: I don't think there's any question about that. He's very polarizing, and we may not agree with him on all his policies.
0: That's right.
1: And I think most people don't, even conservatives, even people who voted for him, recognize him as kind of this iconoclast.
0: Yeah.
1: You get the whole package with President
0: that's
1: Trump.
0: Right.
1: But he has to be commended for putting these executive orders in place.
0: Yeah, I 100% agree with what you just said. Look, he is a guy who is enigmatic at the best, but the one thing is that when he is on, he's bold. And this is absolutely a huge, bold decision that will help us, I hope, to get back into square with how America is, the melting pot rather than the this blockheads going at each other for no reason at all.
1: The one wonderful thing I see already beginning to occur is that people are learning what courage is all about.
0: That's right.
1: If the president is able to speak these things, truth to power, and make these broad spread declarations that there's only two sexes.
0: That's right.
1: They're immutable, that they can't be changed. It gives encouragement for the common man.
0: It does.
1: To say, oh, we're going to stop this madness. We're
0: That's
1: not
0: right.
1: going to go along with it anymore.
0: That's right.
1: We're not going to call a boy who's decided that he's no longer a boy, a girl.
0: Yeah.
1: We're not going to accept that.
0: That's right.
1: We don't have to. It's not true.
0: That's right.
1: And to ask us to accept it would be a lie.
0: That's right.
1: And a violation of free speech, by the way.
0: That's right. And that has happened in many of these cases where you have teachers who say, I can't lie. I cannot say this is true when it's not true. And I cannot lie to parents. That's a battle that's being fought ongoing right now. And it'll be interesting to see what happens. There's been at least one case in San Diego that was a great case for this. And it'll be interesting to happen. That's going to be appealed, obviously.
1: It will.
0: And so we see these resources are being the administration actually sought Supreme Court approval to reduce funding for teacher training programs. And to me, this was insidious. And many teachers, we've got calls from so many teachers at PGI about the idea that, do I have to sit there and assent to this? Many times you couldn't take it until you passed it. And in order to pass it, you had to agree with their objectives. And we were able to assist people in that regard of writing letters that, you know, make it so that they'll sit for the training, but they're not going to assent to these terms. And I, to their credit, many school districts did do that. But that is something that it just had to happen. We have to get away from this.
1: We do.
0: Yeah.
1: Indeed.
0: Yeah.

0: actions to protect students and especially female athletes from the pernicious effects of gender ideology in school programs and activities.
1: Yes.
0: So, Michael, this is an enforcement arm now. There's a special investigation team now at the Department of Justice that's going to start to go after people who are trampling girls' rights.
1: Yes. And not a moment too soon.
0: Not a moment too soon.
1: Too many women have been pushed down this rabbit hole and harmed, literally harmed for it. Obviously, as we talked about, we have this issue of the anti-Semitism. We want that to stop. That is something that's obscene to who America is. And I'm hoping good things for that, too. What's your thought about what has happened at these universities prior to President Trump's edict against it?
0: Well, I mean, we saw a paroxysm of campus unrest, mainly surrounding what happened to Israel January 7th.
1: Yeah, October 7th.
0: And a lot of these policies have come into play as a result of that, particularly the anti-Semitic policies where Jewish students were being deprived going to class, going to buildings. They had to have personal protection even to be on campus.
1: Crazy.
0: And so I think it's very powerful that
1: it is.
0: We have a new president that's going to do what's right on university campuses.
1: Absolutely. It's a place to close, ladies and gentlemen, and it's great to have you with us. Thank you for joining us here at Brad Dacus Live. And I say, let's take this fight on and let's keep the fight going. And you can contact PGI to do so. May God bless you. Have a great day.
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5: 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And maybe none of us will ever see or hear or know about it, but He does. 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
9: Hi, everyone. Welcome to the 700 Club. In a bid to fight high prices, the Federal Reserve raised the benchmark interest rate yesterday. The rising cost of gas, food, energy, and other necessities is certainly straining household budgets.
10: The new Fed chairman, Kevin Warsh, announced the rate increase despite pressure from President Trump to do just the opposite. Dale Hurd has the story.
11: The hike shows the Federal Reserve believes inflation continues to move in the wrong direction.
12: Plain fact,

0: is that inflation is too high and has been for too long.
1: The interest rate boost from 3.75 to 4% put Donald Trump's hand-picked Federal Reserve Chair Kevin Warsh at odds with the president, who suggested the Fed is raising rates for political reasons.
2: They're raising the rates to make Trump do as bad as they can possibly do.
1: Warsh's response?
0: I've got nothing for you on a discussion with the president. Some months ago, I said we will deliver stable prices. Today's action is consistent with that.
1: Trump posted on Truth Social, interest rates in the United States should be 1% or less because we have the best credit in the world by far. Lower the interest rates for the United States of America and fast. For consumers, the rate hike will add to interest cost for credit card borrowers, but only about $1.38 a month in interest on a $6,600 card balance. It won't directly affect mortgage rates and shouldn't affect car loan rates very much. A big driver of inflation? Fuel cost. Since the start of the Iran war, the typical household has spent an extra $930 in energy costs. The nationwide average for gas is now $4.44 a gallon, and diesel at a record $6.30 a gallon, pushing up the price of groceries, clothes, and other necessities.
3: This is my combine.
1: Illinois farmer John Bartman has seen the cost of diesel soar.
4: We use 300 gallons of diesel a day. So now we're talking $1,800 a day. Last year, that was about $1,000 to fill up my machine.
1: The rate hike wasn't a surprise. The Wall Street Journal calls Warsh the most hawkish chairman since Paul Volcker. The president knew Warsh was an inflation hawk when he appointed him Fed chair. However, no politician likes an interest rate hike in an election year. The Fed's war on inflation is expected to mean one more interest rate increase this year when it meets again in late October, just days before the midterm elections. Dale Hurd, CBN News.
5: All right, thank you, Dale. Our CBN News financial editor, Drew Parkhill, is with us now. Drew, thanks for being here. Our president is not happy.
6: He is not happy.
5: Are you surprised Warsh did this?
6: No, not at all. This is widely expected. As Dale pointed out, as the Wall Street Journal said, Warsh is an inflation hawk. Inflation is the main problem. Even though the president says we should have 1% interest rates, that's obviously not going to happen. It really can't happen, actually, which we can get to in a moment. But as he pointed out, they're very serious. They are very serious about that. And the good news is they're going about the right way. They're tracking prices in the real world. They're looking at commodity prices, oil and crops and everything, to see what's actually hitting people, what's actually hitting businesses. They're not using theoretical models. They're looking at the real world. So they're going about the right way.
5: But if inflation's only at about 3%, right? Why are people still so unhappy? I mean, we're seeing what's going on in the grocery store, et cetera.
6: You hit it on the head. I mean, you would think so because it's 3% when it was 9%, you know, just 4 years ago. Okay. But the thing is, and this is the bottom line, there are a lot of various statistics, but the bottom line is very simple. Inflation for most people is running ahead of incomes, wages, and so forth. So if you get a 4% raise and inflation's 1%, you're ahead of the game. If you get a 4% raise in inflation and the things that you're buying, like that farmer was talking about, and what people are paying for grocery prices, the big things are grocery prices and gasoline. And if they're going up more than your income's going up, you're hurting. And a lot of people are really hurting.
5: Well, with what Warsh and the Reserve Board did yesterday, is the average American going to feel a difference from this in the next few months?
6: No. No, it takes a while for this to cycle through the economy and to bring inflation down. Even under Reagan, it took, you know, a couple of years for it to come down. That was a different situation, though, in the economy.
5: Where do you see things headed?
6: That's the important question, because here's the deal. In February 2012, I was talking to a friend of mine who works in the brokerage industry, and I told him, we're going to see one more low in interest rates in 2020, and after that, things are going to start going back up, meaning interest rates and inflation. I didn't know it would be this fast because nobody knew COVID was coming. But we have gone into a new price cycle. You know, from 1940 to 1980, prices were gradually going up and interest rates are going up. Then it peaked in 1980 and down into about 2020. Inflation was generally coming down. Interest rates were coming down. Now we flipped again. So the pressure is going to be for higher prices, higher inflation. Not every year. There will be ups and downs. But over time, inflation is going to keep building, and it's going to be very difficult to fight.
5: Well, and this economy is just setting Democrats up for a successful midterm election.
6: At this point, it sure looks like it. Now, the Republicans have a lot more money to spend, and I mean a lot more money to spend. But the economic tide is against them. And a lot of lower-income people are saying, hey, you know, they're just going to vote their pocketbooks, and they're going to vote for the Democrats.
5: A little off-topic. Topic here a little bit, but the president's been disappointed with some of his Supreme Court justices. He's obviously disappointed in Warsh. Are people now beginning to stand a little stronger than they might have a year or two ago against him?
6: Well, he actually didn't criticize Warsh as much as he might have. And the fact that he's criticized the Supreme Court shows that they're not really just a bunch of lackeys like the Democrats mm-hmm. say, oh, they're just a rubber stamp for Trump. Not at all. They have voted against him different times. So he knew what he was getting in Kevin Warsh, as Dale pointed out. Warsh is an inflation hawk. He's going to keep up the fight. So there will be some Republicans who may not always go along with the president. Yeah, that's true. But he knew what he was getting in both cases, and he got it.
5: All right, Drew. Thanks for joining us.
6: You bet.
5: Appreciate it. All right, everyone, in other news, a watchdog group is speaking out for persecuted Christians in Syria. Ephraim Graham has that story from the CBN newsroom. Ephraim?
7: Andrew, Christian advocacy groups are calling on President Donald Trump and Congress to help free a Syrian Christian leader who's been held without charges for 19 months. Suleiman Khalil is a former mayor of Sadat, an historic Christian town he helped defend against ISIS back in 2015. Syria's transitional government arrested him last February. Advocates say he's been denied an attorney, and his family says he's been prevented from practicing his Christian faith in prison. They say his case reflects a broader threat facing Syria's Christians.
8: He was abducted from his home and thrown in prison without access to counsel, limited access to family, medical care. This event is not unique. This is happening all across Syria in many different ways. But it sends a message to Christians that you are not welcome in Syria. You are not Syrians, right? You're visitors, you're guests, and this is how we will be treated.
7: The groups are urging U.S. leaders to press Syria's government for Khalil's immediate release and for greater protections for religious minorities. President Trump says the war with Iran could end soon, but new reporting is raising questions about whether Russia helped Iran strike American forces. Meanwhile, newly released footage of a dramatic rescue is revealing one U.S. airman's story of survival and faith. Joshua Swanson reports from Jerusalem.
9: At a campaign rally in North Carolina, President Donald Trump predicted the war with Iran could soon be over. He told the crowd Iran wants a deal, but isn't ready yet.
10: They're getting decimated, and they want to make a deal so badly. They call, we want to make a deal, we want to make a deal. They're not ready yet, I don't think, but we could have a deal anytime we want.
9: As Trump talks about ending the war, photos obtained exclusively by CBS News reveal the toll Iranian attacks have taken on U.S. bases across the Middle East, with damage to buildings, planes, and vehicles. The images came from active duty service members who shared on the condition of anonymity. Now, new questions are emerging about how Iran carried out some of those strikes. CNN reports Russian surveillance satellites may have provided Iran with intelligence ahead of the attacks, including the March 27th strike on Prince Sultan Air Base in Saudi Arabia that wounded American service members. Russian satellites reportedly passed over targeted areas before Iran struck. Meanwhile, newly released Pentagon video is showing the extraordinary lengths U.S. forces went to bring two downed American airmen home. One of them, known only by his call sign Bravo, survived after his damaged parachute sent him crashing to the ground at an estimated 70 to 100 miles per hour.
11: My parachute was damaged in the initial attack. At one point, when I looked up and saw no parachute, it was the most terrifying thing I've ever seen. So I paused right then and I prayed, Lord, your will be done. But if I'm getting through this, I need help.
9: Bravo survived with a broken back and other injuries. He then evaded capture and climbed to the higher ground while waiting for rescue. He calls his survival a testament to God's provision. His pilot also survived and was rescued. Even as the war rages, another Middle East story is moving in the opposite direction. Israel and Morocco are deepening their relationship 6 years after the Abraham Accords. Meeting with the United States in New York, the two countries agreed to elevate their diplomatic missions to full embassies and appoint ambassadors. As the world leaders gather at the United Nations, the Trump administration has denied visas to the Palestinian delegation for the second consecutive year. The State Department says Palestinian officials failed to meet commitments under previous agreements to pursue peace with Israel. Meanwhile, a new UN report claims the U.S. may have committed war crimes and attacks that hit a school and a sports facility in Iran in February. It also said the Iranian government committed crimes against humanity in the crackdown that killed tens of thousands of protesters. Joshua Swanson, CBN News, Jerusalem.
7: Andrew, back to you.
5: Amazing to hear that story of Airman Bravo. So many of us were praying and glued to the television a few months ago when those two airmen went down, and to hear him talk about how his faith carried him through and that amazing rescue by the U.S. military. We're very thankful to hear from him. Up next, everyone, she's number two on Iran's list of hostile enemies. She's miffed she's not number one. Meet pro-Israel journalist Emily Schrader and hear about her fight against anti-Semitism. That's coming up.
12: And then also ahead, a man on his deathbed, he gets a vision of his own funeral. See how he was able to make it out of the hospital alive. That's later on today's show.
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5: American-born journalist Emily Schrader is high on Iran's list of hostile enemies. She's a strong advocate for Israel and a supporter of Iranian Christians. Recently, she sat down with CBN Middle East correspondent Paul Petit to talk about her work and her new book aimed at helping young American Jews defend Israel and their faith.
14: You may see Emily Schrader on television. She's also on Instagram and has written a new book.
15: You're a journalist, you know, a speaker, educator, author now. I mean, you're literally in the trenches of this ongoing hate of Israel and the Jewish people. I mean, being in the trenches, what's it like being in that in the middle of the war here, literally?
16: Well, I have to say it's pretty exhausting. I'm not going to lie, I haven't gotten a lot of sleep since October 7th. So it's kind of like Groundhog Day. We're reliving the same thing over and over again and hoping for the best, but we're not quite there yet. It's a marathon, not a sprint.
17: I don't appreciate people who are lying.
18: You don't know me.
17: Who are lying to
18: you
17: my
18: are
17: face.
18: The age of
14: in that race, Emily is running to defeat Jewish hate triggered by October 7th, while also supporting Christians in Iran.
15: Why did you decide to take this assignment on? Of all things, why is this your topic?
16: Because it's part of, I guess, my worldview, my ideology, and what I believe in. And growing up in Los Angeles around so much of the Iranian community, both the Jewish Iranian and non-Jewish Iranian, I was actually really inspired.
14: Through providing analysis of Iran and her pro-Israel advocacy, Emily has gained a global audience, including Iran's Ministry of Intelligence.
15: You made it to Iran's list of the most, quote, hostile media persons. In fact, you're number two on the list. I first have to ask you, what was your reaction when you heard that?
16: I mean, I have to say that I wasn't surprised. They don't like that a lot of Iranians reach out to me. They also could be theoretically punishable by death just for speaking to me.
15: Are you scared for your safety at all?
16: I am scared for my safety when traveling abroad, but, you know, I'm not new to this. In the past, they have tried to lure me to Europe for conferences that didn't exist. My parents have gotten, you know, harassment phone calls.
14: Threats don't slow her down, though. In addition to her journalistic duties, Emily is an activist. She's debated in support of Israel at the Oxford Union.
19: Ladies and gentlemen, tonight's motion is not just merely wrong. It's intellectually unserious.
15: And you say one of your focuses right now is also helping the Christians in Iran. Explain that.
16: Yeah, so I founded the Iran-Israel Alliance at the end of last year after working with many different Iranians in diaspora and inside Iran. There are tons of people who are converting to Christianity, a crime which is punishable by death inside of Iran, and they face tremendous persecution as a result. It seems like there are more underground churches. So we're working to build connections with Christian Iranians in the diaspora, but also inside to learn from them what they need, to hear how we can support them, and to raise awareness about what's going on inside Iran for that community.
14: During all this, Emily somehow found time to write a book.
15: 10 things every Jew should know before they go to college. What is the premise here?
16: The unfortunate reality today is that American Jews are often asked or demanded from them to answer these difficult questions.
14: The book serves as a quick reference guide to help Jewish students respond to questions and accusations about Israel and their faith.
16: It's impossible to look at the war and what happened October 7th and in the aftermath without understanding what the threat is around us.
14: From Zionism to the Oslo Accords to the United Nations, Emily's book covers all the bases.
16: They need to know the basic facts. They need to know the players. They need to know the basic history. They need to know what the arguments are for and against the controversial issues. And that's exactly what we put forward.
14: Emily moved to Israel in 2015 after graduating University of Southern California.
15: Let's talk about you for a second. Why did you decide to make Aliyah and move here to Tel Aviv?
16: Yeah, so I decided to move to Israel because I found that it was a lot easier to report about the things that I wanted to report on. And also, I wanted to be a part of this country. I wanted to be a part of building this country into something better.
14: Regardless of her role, Emily serves as an ambassador for Israel in the information war. So it's no surprise her dream is to one day become Israel's ambassador to Iran, should that position ever materialize.
15: Which brings me to my last question, which probably answered already, but as you know, as a graduate of USC, their slogan is Fight On.
16: Yes.
15: What does Fight On mean to you?
16: Wow. It's actually very applicable to everything I'm doing now, and I didn't think about that. But we have to fight on. We have to continue to fight for this country because it matters. It matters for the entire future of the free world.
15: Well, you're doing very good at continuing your efforts as number two on the list, making your way to number one.
16: I'm just offended I'm not number one, you know?
14: Paul Petit, CBN News, Tel Aviv.
5: Emily Schrader, very brave and passionately bringing attention to critical issues. 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Terry?
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18: A blood sugar level higher than 150 could mean diabetes. Above 250 is entering a danger zone. 400 requires urgent medical care. 600 is a life-threatening emergency, and 800 is what doctors saw when Huey Harris arrived in the ICU.
22: I was scared because he was very serious in that moment, and I didn't know what to think other than just fear.
23: April 2025, Huey Harris, along with his family, were on their way to Gatlinburg, Tennessee for vacation. Along the way, his wife, Andrea, noticed something wasn't right.
24: When we started off, he was driving, and like every other exit we had to stop, he had to use the restroom. It was kind of weird because it's never been like that before. Even when we got to Gatlinburg, he was low energy. He didn't want to go out. He wanted to just stay in the room while we went out sightseeing.
23: Nothing helped him feel better. After a week, the family drove home to Alabama. Huey was miserable the whole way.
22: When we did get back home from Gatlinburg, he did say he did want to go to the hospital, but since it was so late at night, I was like, okay, Dad, let's just go to bed, and if you still feel like that in the morning, we'll take you to the hospital. But then he was like, no, the Holy Spirit is telling me, like, I have to go now.
23: Thinking it wasn't too serious, Hannah and her sister let their mom sleep and took their dad to the hospital. On the way, his condition worsened.
22: He started to say, like, I can't see, I'm kind of blacking out. He said he saw stars and, like, the lights were kind of blurry. I was very scared. I didn't know what to think. And I was trying to stay calm for both me and my sister. And I was, like, on the road praying, like, God, let's just please get us through this.
23: In the ER, a quick check of Huey's vitals revealed his blood sugar was over 800. He was admitted to the ICU. Dr. Rachel Rackard explains the danger Huey was in.
0: Blood sugar greater than 800 basically means that your pancreas, which is responsible for producing insulin, has completely shut down, which can put you in a state of acidosis. You can have electrolyte abnormalities with sodium, potassium, chloride. It can cause liver issues, heart issues, and altered mental status, and so it can actually be fatal at the time that the person's in that condition.
24: In the middle of the night, the girls called me and told me they was at the hospital. They were saying that they were surprised that he wasn't in a coma because his sugar was so high. I've had family members that dealt with the same thing, and some of them passed away from that same thing. So I was really nervous.
23: Andrea rushed to the hospital to be with her husband. Doctors started him on insulin, unsure of what damage had been done to his body. As Huey laid there in the ICU, the family fervently prayed and waited.
22: I didn't know what to feel because I'd never seen anything like that before. Of course, I was scared, but I was trying to have faith. One thing that did comfort me was I was thinking, you know, God's will is not always your will, and that's scary and uncomfortable, but also is reassuring because God sees the bigger picture and he sees, you know, he's the mastermind above all of it.
24: I would just spend hours just on my knees, just crying out to God, reading scriptures, reading, just quoting scriptures, just praying, asking God to heal.
23: That night, alone in the ICU, Huey saw a vision of Jesus, along with his own funeral.
1: I was drained emotionally. I felt a sense of loneliness in that hospital room. I knew it was serious. I said, Lord, I don't want to leave my family just yet. And the Holy Spirit stood in my room, said, get up out of that death bed. I got up out of the bed, got out of it. I never got back in it.
23: Huey believed God for his healing. And from that moment on, his body began to improve. He was discharged from the hospital after several days. And Dr. Rackard was surprised at his follow-up.
0: When he had first come out of the hospital with diabetic ketoacidosis, he was on a regimen of 45 units of insulin a day. But since that time, he's actually weaned himself completely off of insulin and now maintains normal blood sugar. Everything has completely resolved in the eyes of our medical diagnoses.
23: Resuming daily life, Huey continued to amaze his doctor with his remarkable recovery.
0: In most cases, we don't see a positive outcome. Their diabetes gets worse, their cholesterol goes up, they get worsening heart disease. But in his case, I really have no clear explanation for how he has recovered so well. It's certainly nothing that myself as a physician had done. I think that really it's truly a miracle that he is healed. And, you know, they say God is the great healer and doctor. And in this case, I mean, I think it's shown itself.
23: Today, Huey and his wife are active in ministry, sharing about the power of prayer and a God who heals.
24: I'm very thankful that our kids are men and women of faith, because some of those days that he was in the hospital, I was on the phone with the girls. It was just all praying that he will pull through. So just being a family of faith, I think that really what brought him out and brought him back home to us.
22: That made me feel very grateful. It made me feel like my prayers and my family's prayers were answered. But also it made me feel like God was always there. Like the whole time God was there, and God just used this to display his power and display his grace. and mercy.
1: I'm very thankful I went through all of this. It made me a better person, gave me a better view of life now, and I don't take life for granted anymore. Very grateful. I could have been worse, a lot worse. Could have been in a coma, could have lost my sight permanently, but I'm very thankful.
18: All of those things could have happened to Huey. All of them almost did. And his wife talked about the importance of being a family of faith. You know, this is our week of prayer here at CBN, and we consider you a part of our family, that we are a family of faith as believers and followers of Jesus. And so we want to take time each day to pray for you. We've invited you to send your requests in to us this week, and they've come through various ways. Here is one that came through YouTube, someone saying, I need prayer for healing of back pain and severe chronic fatigue. I cannot work, so I cannot afford health insurance much longer. And then these requests came through Facebook. First one says, please pray for my brain affected by a stroke from years ago and still causing impairment issues. And then someone else, please pray complete healing of ovarian cancer diagnosed last September and for insurance to approve a PET scan.
5: The needs are great. People's needs are great. And let me tell you, we are honored that you would express your prayer concerns to us here at the 700 Club. We pray every day at noon this week for you, and we're going to pray now on this program. And you heard Huey's family, even though they were frightened, there was fear, they were scared. They might not be giants and heroes of the faith necessarily, theologically trained, I don't know, but they petitioned the Lord and they came before the Lord and said, we need you. We are in need. We're seeking a miracle. So where you're at, bring it before the Lord. Here's a few more requests, and I think a lot of people will relate to this. Please pray for my husband, who has cancer and starting a new trial drug. My daughter is an alcoholic. She needs to be delivered. Here's another person. My prodigal son, I'm praying he returns the Lord. Whatever your need is, let's go before the throne room now. Father God, you hear the heart cry of people. There is emotional pain, physical need, financial strain. Lord God, you see all the needs and you hear. And right now I want to pray for people who feel reluctant to pray, even reluctant to hope. Father God, let's break through that now. The word tells us to come boldly before the throne room of God. And we can do that with reverence and respect. Yet we come boldly because of the cross. And so now for those who are praying for a loved one with cancer, we join with them now. We rebuke cancer in Jesus' name and the physical pain that comes with it, the emotional turmoil. Lord God, we speak to that cancer to be gone now in Jesus' name. And for those praying for a loved one or themselves to be delivered from alcoholism or drug addiction, pornography addiction, Lord, those chains are breaking now in Jesus' name. Let them not just stop doing drugs, stop drinking alcohol, but pursue righteousness and run to the Father who loves them. We pray in Jesus' name.
18: And we pray for all of those who've been diagnosed with various diseases without great prognosis given. Lord God, you reign over everything. You are the creator of all that is. You know our bodies inside and out. You are omniscient. You know our every need. And so today, we just speak healing in the name of Jesus over all of those who are suffering under disease definitions that have been given to them as people as well as to their circumstances. Would you heal Jesus right now? In your holy name, we ask.
5: And as the psalmist said, the Lord will sustain him or her on his sickbed. Lord God, we pray, as the psalmist said, that they will rise. And the enemy cannot gloat over people. That's what Micah said. Lord God, we just rebuke the enemy, the deceiver, the liar, the devourer. Those watching right now who have faith in Christ, he has no reign, no dominion in their life. So now it's time to rise up in faith. If you've got a mustard seed of faith, use it. Pray it. If that's what you have right now, use it. It moves mountains. That's what Scripture says. So Lord God, for those seeking a miracle, we rebuke the enemy and we speak faith to people now in Jesus' name.
18: Thank you, Lord.
5: Lord, I also pray as we close our time of prayer for people to hear your voice, that they'll make time, precious, important time, You stand at the door and knock. That's what Revelation 3 says. Even as believers, you're still knocking on the door of our heart. And I pray, Lord God, people will hear your voice and be delighted in hearing your love. In Jesus' name we pray. Amen. Amen. Please call us if you've experienced a miracle or you need prayer. This is a special week here. At noon today and tomorrow, we're going to continue praying for you in chapel. So give us a call, 1-800-700-7000. Taryn?
18: Well, as I mentioned all this week, we've been celebrating the 50th anniversary of what we call 7 Days Ablaze. It's our special fall week of prayer. We're praying for your prayer requests right here on the 700 Club. 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You can also scan that QR code that's on your screen. But do it now. We'd love to pray for you. Andrew?
5: All right, everybody, still ahead. A child with a massive growth on his forehead. See how you helped him get a life-changing operation. It's so inspiring. Then later on, he had a warrant out for his arrest and a sheriff on his tail. This crook had enough drugs on him to put him away for 20 years. So when he got caught, why'd the cops let him go? We're going to find out. Stay with us.
2: Hey, everyone. At CBN, we're here to pray for you all year long. 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
7: Welcome back to the 700 Club for this CBN News Break. Canada might be aligning itself with the European Union. Prime Minister Mark Carney is speaking at the European Parliament today. He responded positively to an invitation for Canada to become the EU's first associate member. Carney said the move could help Canada keep its markets free from interference and protect its sovereignty. President Donald Trump said it could be interpreted as a hostile act and threaten potential tariffs on Europe. We've seen the U.S. and Canada put heavy tariffs on each other's goods in recent weeks. In the United Kingdom, a simple post on social media led to a mass baptism in the ocean. It all began when Merlin Craft posted a video of a baptism on his channel, Bible Lad UK. People immediately responded asking, "Can I be baptized like this?" After consulting with his pastor at Calvary Chapel, Plymouth, Merlin scheduled the events, and they saw hundreds of people from across the UK showing up at Bigbury-by-Sea, where more than 170 people were baptized. I want to remind you, you can always get the latest from CBN News by going to our website. It's cbnnews.com. Andrew and Terry are back with more of today's 700 Club. It's coming up right after this.
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9: Friday, a college student with a brain bleed.
10: I felt like I had a ticking time bomb in my head that could go off again at any point without any warning.
9: Paralyzed on her left side.
10: What's going to happen now? Is this the end?
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10: He was working. He was not silent.
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5: In India, a young boy named Abhijit had a large growth on his forehead. He desperately needed a surgery his mom could never afford.
18: Living in a remote village in central India, Abhijit's parents couldn't do anything to remove the cyst on their five-year-old son's forehead. It had completely covered his left eye.
11: He often fell while walking because he couldn't see out of both eyes. One day, Abhijit was running home to get some food and fell. He cut his lips and bled a lot. My husband and I struggled because one of us would have to take care of him while the other worked. I love my son. He's my shining star. Without him, I wouldn't be alive.
18: Abhijit could barely stand looking at himself, and he knew others didn't want to look at him either.
11: He used to throw stones in an open well, and he saw his reflection. At school, he was teased and mocked, so he stopped going. We couldn't afford the surgery he needed, and without it, his skin would continue to droop, making him go blind in his left eye.
18: A medical outreach sponsored by a partner of Operation Blessing then came to their village. And thanks to you, he received the surgery to remove the cyst at a hospital free of charge.
11: Now he can see with both eyes. The whole village came to see him. They were so happy and encouraged us to send him back to school. He can read, write, and even see the blackboard.
18: Abhijit has gained a new sense of independence, joy, and self-confidence.
11: After the surgery, I am no longer scared for his future. He feeds himself, his health has improved, and he plays with his friends. He even visits us in the fields. I am grateful to everyone who contributed to my son's life-changing surgery and gave him a new beginning.
13: His channel, teaching the gospel on listener-supported television.
18: In his own words, Justin Miller was the biggest drug addict you've ever seen. To feed his insatiable habit, he'd lie, cheat, steal, and commit multiple felonies every day. To his wife, Justin was worse than an addict. He was the devil himself.
12: Just received a call a while ago from Shay Miller. She is asking for a little bit of help with her husband, Justin. Sounds like a guy that we probably need to get off the street. She gave me a little description of him, what he may be driving. He does have a warrant, so we're going to be looking for him and basically putting him where he belongs. There he is.
5: It wasn't the first time police responded to a call involving Justin Miller. Justin grew up in Parkville, Missouri. As a young boy, he was confident and worked hard in his family's lawn care business.
25: My upbringing was awesome. Very loving parents. Our whole life revolved around the family business. The motto was work hard, play hard, and that's what we did.
5: However, once he hit middle school, something shifted.
25: I started becoming a pretty insecure person through sports and everything else when I wasn't the best. Just not feeling like you're good enough. Disappointing people.
5: Justin discovered alcohol gave him the confidence he lacked. By high school, drinking wasn't enough. So he started using drugs that eventually led to a meth addiction.
25: once it got a hold of me, it wouldn't let me go. And I wasn't like everybody else. I took everything and I did it to excess.
14: He went to rehab several times. However, for Justin, it wasn't about getting help for his addiction.
25: I still had pride like you wouldn't believe. I could actually quit long enough on the hard stuff to get everybody back in my good graces so I could go run off and do it again.
14: And he did. Justin stole from his family and friends to support his habit and eventually got into drug dealing. By the time he was 29, he had married, divorced, and was moving into the next cycle, prison. By that time, Justin had accepted his identity as an addict.
25: I didn't trust myself. I knew what I was capable of. And I was told that this was something I was going to have to live with for the rest of my life. I'm a failure. I'm never going to make it in this world. I might as well just party until they catch me. I became the biggest drug addict you've ever seen. Manipulating, lying, cheating, committing up to 8 felonies a day to try and support this habit. And I figured I would just die an addict.
14: Justin did have a moment of clarity when he was in his 30s and doing time after one of his many arrests. He heard someone quote a Bible verse, and as soon as he got to his cell, he looked it up.
25: I can do everything through Christ who gives me strength. And at that point in time, what I needed the most was strength, but I didn't have any of my own. I thought, well, maybe I can pull some from this. I didn't think change was possible for me. I thought this was my fate. But all that scripture I was reading told me differently. But for the life of me, I couldn't figure out how to make it stick. I thought I had to earn it.
14: So after he served his time, Justin got a job and started dating Shay, a single mother and his former drug counselor. They even had a son together. But Justin's demons soon returned.
15: Off drugs, nobody's ever treated me better than Justin. He's kind to people. He would give people the shirt off his back. He is a very selfless person. On drugs, it's the devil himself. He will lie to you. He will steal from you. He will break you down to control you. I stayed with him because I loved him. And in my mind, it was almost like, if I stay, as much as you're hurting me, maybe I can fix you. Maybe I can save you.
14: One night, Justin stole money from his brother, who pressed charges. Justin took Shay and their 2 kids on the run. In 2 years' time, Justin had sucked Shay into his way of life and his addiction.
15: Over time, you kind of fall into a desperate period where, well, maybe if I just join you, then I can help monitor your bad choices, or at least then you won't leave, or at least then we can be together. I believed I couldn't survive without him.
14: Finally, she reached out to God and surrendered her life to him.
15: When I cried out and asked him to help me, I told him I would do absolutely anything if he would help me and get me out of that situation. The Lord gave me this strength that I had never felt in my entire life, but he also gave me a peace. There was not a desire to call Justin, not to text him, not to respond to him, because the Lord kept saying, all I'm asking you to do is take care of you. I will take care of him.
14: Shay got clean and moved in with her parents. Now alone in his addiction, Justin was desperate to get his family back.
25: I knew I was beat. I knew that I had no control over this girl anymore, because she said it's in God's hands, and I know how God works, and I knew that I couldn't manipulate her any longer, so I lost it. I just started crying. I remember hitting my knees.
15: There was this one text message that Justin had sent, what do I need to do? And the Lord said, all you respond is John 3:16 Ministries, and so I did.
14: Soon after, Justin enrolled in the ministry's spiritual boot camp for men with addictions. There, he learned about Christ's unconditional love.
25: The thing that spoke to me is, even in my worst moments, even in my darkest days, he still loved me. I remember just saying, God, if you can help me, I will submit the rest of my life to you.
14: However, submission wasn't easy for a man who struggled with pride, and Justin left before completing the program. Shay took him back and they got married. Though Justin had given his heart to Jesus, he was soon back to drinking and doing drugs.
15: When he came home, there was disappointment because it didn't stick. And it's like, okay, here we are on this roller coaster ride again. That was kind of when the Lord was like, okay, now I need you to do something.
14: Shay says that at that point, God told her to tell law enforcement where they could find Justin. who still had several warrants out for his arrest.
15: It was not out of a place of like, I'm mad and angry and I want to hurt you. It was, I love you enough, you know, and I already committed to the Lord. I was going to do whatever he asked, and the Lord made it very clear.
14: Sheriff Darren Brawley was a man with little tolerance for repeat offenders. When he arrested Justin, the 41-year-old had enough drugs on him to put him away for 20 years. Sheriff Brawley's training told him to bring him in and put him away. Instead,
0: I cannot explain why. There was just something there telling me that he was destined to be something more. I said, most people, if they had done the things you've done, they would already be dead. I said, in this hand, wife, kids, life. I said, this hand, I opened it up. I said, you know where this is gonna go. And then, I mean, he started crying harder than I've ever seen a grown man cry ever in my life.
16: We talked about God, and it was a real conversation, and he just allowed me to tell him my story about where I'd been and where I'd just come out of, and said, man, this ain't me. So I fell off. He goes, everybody gets one chance with me. He goes, this is yours.
14: Sheriff Brawley decided not to file charges. When he was released 1 week later, Justin accepted the grace he'd been given and rededicated his life to serving Christ.
16: All I could really say was thank you. I shouldn't have got any of the chances I ever had, but I shouldn't definitely have not got this one. I haven't drank or used a drug since. I'm not just sober, I'm delivered.
14: Since that time, Justin and Shay's family has grown, along with their love of Christ and each other.
15: God didn't just give us Justin. He gave us the best version, like somebody I didn't even know could exist.
14: Sheriff Brawley says that seeing the change in Justin had such an impact on him that he gave his own heart to Jesus soon after.
0: There was, you know, things that was kind of pulling me to God. And Justin was kind of the last straw that really pushed me that direction. And that's when I thought, man, this is real. This is the path I better go. I got to admit, Justin has helped me as much as I've helped him.
16: There is a freedom in knowing that I can go anywhere at any time and battle these same things that have took me down so many times. God looks at the heart, and he sees the heart that's in you. And he's with me everywhere I go, so I don't ever have to fear that temptation, because temptation is going to come, but he provides a way out of it. He can carry us through it. One thing I didn't know before that I know now is there is a cure. And his name is Jesus.
15: God's still in the miracle business. There's absolutely nothing that he can't handle. There's no better decision than allowing him at the head of your life. Just hold on, because he'll blow your mind.
18: This is a story of so much redemption, and it's a defining story of the greatness, the magnitude of God's love. The Bible says that we can't go high enough, we can't go down low enough to reach a place where God's love is no longer extended to us. But as we make choices along the way in our lives, there are consequences to the choices that we make. That's not God, that's a consequence to the choice that we've made. It's quite something, isn't it, in the midst of a life like Shay and Justin have experienced, to know that throughout that whole thing, God was always there. Always waiting, always wanting relationship, always wanting to heal, always wanting to set free. That's his promise to you and to me. You know, sometimes we can look at the life of someone who's made such obvious wrong choices and say, wow, what were they thinking? But you know what? We need to look at our own lives. God's asking us to trust him, to love him, to let him live in us, and to live for and with him. And in that, to give us everything that we long for. And yet, how often we submit part of our lives to him. We give him the part that we want to. We give him the part that's easy. We give him the part that doesn't really require surrender. And he wants it all. He wants it all. If you are searching today and you have not found the peace that you're looking for, the release and the healing from past choices or past offenses that have been done against you. You can be free from those today. You don't have to be on meth and be a drug addict and go through the things that Justin or Shay went through. It's the little foxes that spoil the vineyard. That's what the scripture says. If your vineyard is being spoiled by small things you've not given to God, give them now. Give them today. He has a purpose and intention for your life, and you'll never know what that is as long as you hang on to your stuff, to your way. Just say, Jesus, I'm a sinner, and I need a Savior. Will you come into my heart and my life and forgive me and teach me who I am in you and who you are in me? And ask it in the name of Jesus. It will be done. Here's a word from Psalms for you. Because you are my help, I sing in the shadow of your wings. God bless you.
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19: I'm Gina Thompson, and I believe with all my heart that as women, we need each other. We're a sisterhood. If one hurts, we all hurt. And if one celebrates, we all can celebrate. We are all going through different seasons in life, yet some experiences are the very same, like being daughters, sisters, wives, mothers, grandmothers, and girlfriends. We need each other to be an encouragement, to uplift one another, and to remember there is a God who created us with our own unique gifts. You know, my mother used to say, a rose can never be a sunflower, and a sunflower can never be a rose. Yet both are beautiful. Just like women, we are all different, yet all uniquely beautiful in our own way. And we need to remember that God loves each one of us. He is for us, not against us. And He tells us we are His very own. He turns the ugly things in our life to beauty. He gives us beauty for ashes. He fills the hopeless places with hope. He fills the fearful places with peace. And nothing can separate us from His love. 2 Corinthians 9:8 tells us, God is able to bless you abundantly so that in all things, at all times, having all you need, and you will abound in every good work. The Bible also tells us that all things work together for good to those who love the Lord. And once we see that life isn't happening to us, but life is happening for us, that He's for us, we can start to see and feel life differently. So join me on this journey, and let's take one season at a time and share each other's stories and be encouraged, be uplifted, and pray for one another and have more of what God has for all of us, abounding in every good work. You want more radiance? You want to look your best? Well, let's start with this joy and let it light us up from the inside out. And together, we can discover more and more of what God has for each one of us as women. And let's be our best together and enjoy the journey. God bless you.
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23: God bless you, and welcome to Behind the Cameras, where I'm here to give you a little update on what's going on for the month of September at His channel. Partners, it is the beginning of a great month for the work of Christ. We will have a little surprise next month, because we'll have more countries that we're fibering into, and I'd like to announce now, because we've started a few more, but I'm going to wait until next month and send you out in the newsletter are all the countries that we're in, where almost every country is almost covered in all from all of our data centers. And God was good when we started installing servers in data centers. Now, going on 27 years, it's the impossible now. You can't even get space in data centers. Right now, data centers, there's a shortage of space and a shortage of electricity. And most of all, when you go to order, like you think a big deal would be normally, you're

0: That's one. We're in 250. Or you can start years ago. And it reminds me of a story I told somebody here last week. In the 70s in California, you could buy a waterfront home in Newport Beach for $150,000. In Newport Beach now, a vacant lot on property is probably anywhere from $6 to $12 million just for a lot, because there's no lots available. It's the same with data centers. So God is good. But I want to mention something for your security. This here, I'm not selling this, and there's no place online. I'm just showing you mine, that one of them that I have. This is an RFID card reader. And one of the biggest things going on right now in hacking, the criminals no longer go up to you and rob you. They rob you without you even being aware of it. Somebody will walk past you in a grocery store, and it's mainly grocery stores where this is really occurring. What they do, it's called skimming. They have an RFID reader on their person, or they put them up in the shelves. And when you walk by, they hit a button that bursts out a high RF signal, and it reads your credit cards or your cell phone. It will turn around and read on your cell phone, you know, where you tap to spend. And they will hit you and delete your accounts. They clone your cards, and you don't even know it happened. So just look around. When you get one, don't get the cheapest. Don't get one that says Faraday card. Get one that's a true RFID blocker, because the more power that's hit the card, the more it radiates to block and protect your cards, your driver's license, passport, even your phone, in your person. And so you just slide this in your wallet. You can buy these, and I'm not even going to say what websites, but they're on websites. But look at the better ones. The better ones are around $34. Friends, it's time for me to go. Partners, thank you so much for supporting his channel. And I give you a little news. We've got a location, second location for our studio in Israel, and we will start doing our build out. So God is good. God bless you. If anything important comes up, I'll break in the middle of the month. God bless.
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0: Well, you know, throughout history, God has never encountered a wall he couldn't break down. And today's guests share how he moved mounds of oppression to bring them together and how that divine intervention gave birth to a ministry that's still impacting lives around the world today. But before we get to that incredible story, you don't want to miss it. Join me on the table. Kendra Kelly Dean, how are you?
1: I am good. This is such an awesome story.
0: It's a fun story.
1: And I love this couple so much. They have made a special impact into my and my husband's life.
0: Yeah.
1: But they are just wonderful. And it's great whenever you say, not my will, but God's will be done. And yes, to watch him work it out is amazing, because only he could have done it.
0: For sure. Dorothy Newton, how are you?
2: I'm good, and I am excited. You know, the guests today, I get to see at least once a year at your house, actually. Beautiful, beautiful people. And I'm excited to just hear their story, because it's going to encourage so many people.
0: For sure, for sure.
2: Yeah.
0: Rachel Lambrown, we love this couple.
3: I do. I love them so much, and they've been in our life for a long time, and their story is totally miraculous.
0: It really is. Cindy Murdoch, you know their story.
4: I do, and I was thinking, if anybody questions or wonders if God is in the details,
0: ooh, yeah,
4: when they hear the story, he is in the details.
0: You love, yes, that part about it, don't you?
4: I do.
0: That he's in the details.
4: It.
0: Well, I'm talking about Dr. Alan and Anoush Bullock. Welcome to the table.
5: Oh, it's so good to be here.
0: To have
5: you
0: all.
5: Thank you. So good to be here.
0: And, you know, Anoush was,

0: behind the Iron Curtain. That's right. Praying for a man she'd never met. Okay.
1: Wow.
0: A man that she dreamed about and believed for. Alan was across the world dreaming of a woman he didn't know. He saw a picture of
2: in
0: her.
2: In dreams.
0: And the Lord showed him a picture, but against all odds, God miraculously brought them together. So today, Alan and Anoush are going to share their incredible story. Let's just go back a little bit, Alan, because you were not serving God and you were on the verge of being an atheist, a strong agnostic.
3: Yeah, absolutely.
0: Just didn't believe in God coming out of the military. What happened?
3: I don't know it as an atheist, but I was a strong agnostic. I never saw God in a person. Mm-hmm. I was never witnessed to. Nobody ever told me about Jesus.
0: Wow.
3: And so I never held a Bible in my hand. I did not know there was a New and Old Testament. I didn't know about the things of God. I didn't know there was a Baptist church, a Pentecostal church, and a Presbyterian church, and a Catholic church, those kinds of things. And so after the military and during the military, got involved in pharmaceutical drugs in the military during the war, and just kind of a mess, looking for answers, devoid of any meaning or truth or anything of life that, you know, didn't have any sense of direction, I guess. And so got out of the military and had a friend that introduced me to some serious hardcore drugs. He got me deeply involved in drugs and alcohol, began to deal drugs and those kinds of things. And got down on my face one time after many, many years of three drug overdoses, a disaster life, lifestyle, empty, devoid of truth, looking for God and didn't know it. And got down on my face one day. I had a .38 pistol in my hand. And I said, God, if you're real, here's the mess. Mm-hmm. You know, if you can change me, if you're real, what's left of me is yours. And I actually, people, maybe hard for them to believe, but you can actually hear God's voice. And I didn't know that, didn't know who God was. And I heard God say, I'm the answer to what you're looking for. And so I put the gun down, prayed, got down on my face. I had hair down to here. I had cocaine in my socks, a .38 revolver, a disaster, mentally, emotionally, stably unstable. And got down on my face and I prayed to a God that I didn't believe existed, that I didn't even think was real. But I said, if you're real. And of course, Dr. Jeannie and my brother-in-law have been telling me about God. So I said to God on my knees, face before God, I said, God, if he's real like you're telling me he's real, then I'm going to give him my life.
0: So you went down one way.
2: Came up.
3: Got up another.
0: You came out another way. Do you know how many times, awesome, those of you watching, awesome, that I've interviewed people over the last 35 years, I've heard this story over. It's still the most miraculous story of all, where someone just said, I'm a mess. God, if you're there, I'm open to you doing whatever you can do with this. And God will show up. And the same God that showed up for Alan will show up for you today if you need that. So just open up your heart to God. I mean, he's knocking on your heart's door right now. And just give him an opportunity. That's what my grandpa did. He was at a tool and die mill on a Monday morning in Greenville, South Carolina, and knelt down at the water fountain. And was the worst of the worst, never went to church and anything, just, I mean, cussed every other word and knelt down and said, God, if you're there, I need you. And God met him at the water fountain and changed his life. And so I'm just telling you, you're just like going in circles right now. And God's like, just open your heart and allow me to come in and change you and deliver you and set you free. That's what Jesus will do. He did that. He paid the price on the cross, yes, for you. Okay. So just keep that in mind as you hear that story today and just open up your heart. Okay. So you're radically saved. That's what we know in the Christian world. You know, for God so loved the world that he gave his only begotten son, that whoever believeth on him will not perish, but have everlasting life. Yeah. And you were drug free, like, which that was another miracle,
3: completely,
0: right?
3: Completely.
2: Wow.
3: I mean, I was
0: completely sober.
3: I was what you'd call a hardcore drug addict.
0: Yeah.
3: As long as, when I was awake, I was stoned on something. I was putting something in my body, either by needle or by mouth, inhaling and snorting or whatever.
0: Right.
3: I mean, I tried to quit drugs. I tried to quit smoking, you know, and as much as I tried,
0: you
3: the worst.
0: You prayed that prayer and
3: the
0: you
3: worst
0: came
3: it got,
0: up clean.
3: God come
0: and
3: along.
0: And you stayed
3: and
0: clean.
3: Did it.
0: And you're still clean.
3: No, I've never done drugs since.
0: Oh, that's amazing. No. Okay. So we want to give a shout out to Teen Challenge because they help a lot of men and women. And so you were a part of that, and the Lord began to use you in ministry, and yes. you began to pray for a wife. But immediately you begin to have dreams.
3: I did.
0: Now the Lord uses prophetic dreams, and Alan has prophetic dreams. You didn't totally understand probably back then, but did you dream about a woman in your dream?
3: I did. I had about 40 dreams.
0: About
3: every
0: 40,
3: night.
0: 40, okay.
3: 40, over 40
0: That's
3: dreams.
0: That's a good number, yeah.
3: And I was in a shopping center. I was preaching. We were in a conference somewhere. We were doing something, but the face of the woman was always there. And so my brother-in-law goes to Russia, and you're an interpreter, and you know the rest of that story.
0: Okay, so your brother-in-law, Dr. Gene Neal, who I've interviewed, who's now
3: yes.
0: with Jesus, who is a famous lawyer with Miami, right?
3: Yes, Miami, Florida. Known as the Perry Mason of Florida.
0: Yeah, wow. I mean, incredible. I mean, you can look his story up. It's amazing. Wrote a book and everything. Anyway, he's your brother-in-law.
3: Yes.
0: And he helped lead you to the Lord. So he's doing like a missions, if you will, some of the underground churches there in mm-hmm. Russia, which is pretty dangerous, right?
3: And still is now. Yeah.
0: And so, Anoush, you come across Dr. Gene Neal in... They need an interpreter. When you speak yes. several languages, so you volunteered, right?
1: Yes, yes. Yeah, he came there, and I heard him, and I thought, wow, what a good opportunity to hear an American missionary to speak for us, the Soviet people. So I was very involved in the youth group. We all were college kids at that time, and everybody was studying some subject. You know, I was studying linguistics, and I invited him to come and speak for our youth group. So he accepted the invitation. I was very happy, and that way we went, and we were cramped in a room, as in even in the churches, that sometimes you have to stand on one foot to create enough space for another person to come and hear the word of God, because we were just so hungry for the word of God. And so we all packed in, they said, Anoush, you have to translate, because you are the linguist or studying, you know, linguistics. So I got up, as I always say, I understood half of the message, other half, I did not understand the accent. I made my own preaching and preached for the missionary. And at the end, this is where he said, young sister, what is your desire? I said, the brother missionary. I said, the whole world knows about my desire. Because
0: this is something you had been sharing
1: yes,
0: since you were a little girl.
1: That's right.
0: With your family, friends.
1: Yes.
0: And it was what?
1: Yes. And I would say, hey, I'm going to marry someday an American missionary, travel around the world and share the gospel. And they said, oh,
0: well,
1: you're
0: what
1: crazy.
0: What else did you say?
1: Yeah.
0: You said, I want to marry
1: an American with blue eyes and blue eyes.
0: And blue blonde
1: eyes,
0: hair.
1: Blonde hair. Yes. Blonde hair and blue eyes. I'm very specific, like yeah. you. I love detail-oriented, you know, prayer request, because God gives detail. I said, God, you love me so much. I love you too. You know, I just love you so much. You know, so I'm a detail. So I said, God, show. And somehow God even had showed me in different ways, and especially dreams too, that was within his will. And people said, Anoush, nobody can leave Russia. There's three rows of barbed wire fence. I said, that's the fact. The truth is, with God, all things are possible.
0: Yeah, I love
1: and
0: that.
1: I believed every word that was in the Bible.
0: So you told Dr. Gene Neal
1: yes,
0: your dream. You
1: yes.
0: wanted to marry
1: yes.
0: an American missionary with blonde hair and blue eyes. You
1: yes,
0: got that?
1: Yes.
0: And so Dr. Gene Neal says to you.
1: Yes. He says, I have a brother-in-law who is a youth minister in Southern California.
0: He's got blonde hair
1: yes.
0: and blue eyes.
1: He has been praying for Maria, born again on fire Christian girl. I said, that's just me. That's just me. And anyhow, the rest is a story that he took pictures and you know, brought back, of course.
0: Okay, so let's jump. Yes. We'll jump back and forth. So,
1: yes.
3: yeah.
0: So Dr. Gene Neal wrote a letter.
3: Yes.
0: And enclosed a picture of Anoush.
3: Yeah, I just did a couple of paragraphs. He knew that I had a burden, which is a long story. I began to have a burden immediately after I got saved. I didn't know what a burden was. You know, you talk about a burden. I didn't know what it was. I'm thinking of a burden for Russia. So when he said, I'm going to go, I wanted to go with him really badly. I thought, well, why can't I go? You get the chance to go. But God orchestrated where she would be the interpreter. I wouldn't have been there. So anyway, he sends me a photograph in the letter and said, why don't you just correspond with her? Well, I recognize her from all the dreams.
0: So what did you do?
3: So I began to write her letters, tell her my story, and proposed her in a telegram, having never met her face to face.
2: Proposed in a telegram.
4: Wait, had you even talked to her? Like, had you all been writing back?
3: No, at that point,
4: forth?
3: No.
0: Just
3: lying. Had never met her, never shook her hand, never hugged her, and never kissed her.
4: Anoush.
1: Yeah.
4: What was your reaction when you saw the telegram?
1: Of course, because I prayed and I knew how God was answering so many prayers in detail that we would pray specifically. So I knew 1,000,000% it was God. So I accepted the, you know, the proposed invitation. Invitation. Yeah.
3: Thank you.
0: Thank you. I said yes to the proposal, to the telegram.
1: Yes, I said yes, but it should be done. Everything in America, all the paperwork you have to arrange to come to, you know, to marry me.
0: Okay, so then you found out the paperwork couldn't all be done in America.
3: No, well, it had never been done before, so we didn't, they wouldn't tell her because they didn't know.
2: Yes, because Russia was closed.
1: That's right.
3: Nobody knew in America.
1: Yes.
3: You know, and then I had to find all that paperwork, and they did tell her that they wanted it in Russian and in English. And all the requirements were about 30 pages each. Mm-hmm. So you had to find a Russian typewriter, somebody that could type Russian, somebody that spoke Russian in those days, and it was nearly impossible. Okay. God worked it out.
0: Well, okay, so how did God work that out?
3: Because I was sending, here's the first one. I was sending in a travel agency, and it was interesting because the ticket back then was about $400. Well, I had 40 cents. I'm working for Teen Challenge in Orange County, California, making $43 a month. So I didn't have enough to go anywhere. I couldn't take a bus to Milwaukee. But I'm sitting there and I'm praying. I said, God, I need some help here. I need a Russian typewriter. I need somebody that, you know. So everybody asked, really basically kind of laughed at me. I thought my pastor thought I was nuts. But so anyway, I'm sitting there. This guy walks in. He reaches his hand and very friendly. He said, my name's Sergey. What's yours? I said, my name's Alan Bolduc. He said, why are you here? And I said, well, I'm working with a travel agency. Where I can get a ticket. And I can go to Armenia, USSR, and I'm going to get married. Well,
0: Armenia, which is in Russia.
1: But that's right. It's in the former Soviet Union.
3: Yes. Uh-huh. Okay. And so he said, you're going to get married in Armenia? And I said, yes. He said, well, shook his head, and he said, that's never going to happen. He said, number one, he said that the Russian government will never give you permission to do it. He said, I've been married 7 years. I'm an Armenian. I married a girl over there. It's been 7 years, and she's still not out. He said, it'll never happen, number one. So I said, well, it's going to happen. We talked about that. And he said, well, what requirements are they asking? I said, well, I need a Russian typer. Do you know any? He said, oh, I have a friend that is Russian. He's got a Russian typewriter, and he types Russian. So we went over to that person's house. He typed out the documents that are requested. I did it in English and put them all together and took them to the marriage bureau of marriages called ZOCS in Russia in Moscow.
0: So you flew over.
3: Yes.
0: Okay, so what happened? How did you first see each other?
1: So, he let us know.
0: Did you ever talk to him on the phone before?
1: Yes,
0: tell Rachel about your phone call.
1: At that time, the Soviet Union, you know, if you had to make a phone call to overseas, you had to place an order and wait 10 days to be connected. I said, I don't want to wait 10 days. I want to talk right away. They said, then go to Moscow, fly to Moscow. I would buy a ticket, 3 hours flight.
0: You
1: I would go.
0: Not.
1: Yes, I did. Many times. I would fly to Moscow. I would make a phone call. And the phone call for 30 minutes would cost 1 month's salary if you were working there.
0: Wow.
1: It was very expensive. Yeah. Then I would fly back. Professor would say, comrade, where were you yesterday? I flew to Moscow to make a phone call. So it was because I didn't want to wait 10 days. So then in the middle of the conversation, sometimes they would disconnect.
3: Yeah.
1: I would say, comrade, I'm not through yet. They said, that's just how it is.
0: Oh,
1: so we talked a little bit, and then he sent me the telegram, and then he said that he was coming to America. So, of course, he was flying to Moscow. So my brother, I have two brothers.
0: The big Armenian brothers.
1: Yeah. He was a boxer.
0: Six.
1: Yes, my older brother.
0: 300 pounds.
1: That's right.
0: Okay.
1: He was a boxer. You know, so we flew to Moscow. My brother and I flew to Moscow to welcome this nice, handsome American.
0: So he comes off. We got pictures that we can show you of when they first met.
4: Wait, I want to see.
1: Yes.
0: So they... You meet him. What did you think when you first met him?
1: Yeah, I thought he was wonderful. He was wonderful.
0: Oh, I love it. Ellen, what did you think? What did you think when you... Of course, Anoush had black hair, long black hair.
1: Right.
3: Yes, she did, yeah.
1: Yes.
0: So what did you think when you saw Anoush?
3: I said, yes, God. Go, God. This is a good thing. Yeah, God, you did really good here. Yeah.
0: Okay. So now we got to get y'all married. And this is not... This is going to be like a Herculean effort right now coming
3: to us.
0: So how soon after you met, can you believe this, Rachel? Rachel's got her mouth open.
4: I didn't know you flew 3 hours to make a phone call.
1: But that's right. If I want to talk right away.
0: Yeah.
1: Otherwise, I have to wait 10 days. I don't want to wait 10 days.
3: And you could hear people listening on the phone.
4: Oh, wow.
3: So if you mention God, click. So we had to learn to communicate.
2: And code.
0: What did you say? Yes. What were the what
3: you couldn't
0: you
3: talk about Jesus. You couldn't talk about the blood of the cross or anything Christian. So we had to learn to.
0: Okay, so.
4: Wait. What was the first thing you asked him?
1: I'm trying to see what I would say. I love you. You know, he would say, I love you too. And we talked a lot of.
3: I didn't know, should I kiss her or not? Think about that.
2: Oh, when you first saw her.
3: Yeah, I mean, what do I do? Yeah. Her brother was standing there.
0: And did you?
2: What do you do?
3: And he leans over. There's in the Moscow airport there was like a little 3-foot wall. He leans over and he's like, up here. And he said, first thing he said to me when he met me, he said, if you hurt my sister, I will kill you.
2: So you did know what to do.
3: I said, we're good. We're good.
0: Okay, so did you kiss her or not?
2: Hugger? Did you?
3: Yeah, I did.
0: You did?
3: I did, yeah. I mean,
0: All right. Yeah. So he's proposed. You got to get married.
1: Yes.
0: And we're going to get to the details of that. But you had the very important job of finding a wedding dress.
1: That's right.
0: Don't laugh about that. It was important.
1: Yes.
0: But in where you lived, you couldn't just go shopping. It wasn't like living here in America.
1: That's right. Yes. You know, sometimes I would go to stores in those days during the Soviet Union. Sometimes you could count everything in the store in two hands. Mm. You know, I had to fast and pray for God. I want an egg, or I want today this item. You know, just basic needs. And that's how you just learn to trust God.
0: You would pray for one egg.
1: That's right.
0: You would pray for one egg to be in the store.
1: Yes, sometimes.
0: But the shelves would be empty.
1: Yeah, sometimes the shelves were empty. That's why when I first came to Americon, I saw just the whole shelf is bread, every kind of the bread,
0: and eggs
1: of every kind, and just, you know, we packed, you know, fruit, even the animals have their own aisle in American stores.
0: I remember this day, because I've known Anoush for years. Anoush and Alan for years. Hey, all right, okay, so we got to get back to, here you are, you're behind the Iron Curtain.
1: Yes.
0: And I don't know how in the world y'all are going to get married. Okay, he's proposed, but you decide that you need a wedding dress. And how did that happen?
1: Okay, so my dad said, I'm going to give the biggest wedding Russia has ever seen. But the problem was, as I said, for one egg, I have to fast and pray, not try to find a wedding dress. So I'm saying, God, you know, I was talking to I call it Daddy God, because I just love God like you all do. I said, God, I sure would love to have a dress that somehow would match the suit that Alan has brought for our wedding.
0: So Alan brought a light blue.
1: A light blue
0: tux.
1: Suit for our wedding tux, you know. And so I've never seen in my imagination, I never knew even there was such a dress that would have even some different color on it, but that's what I wanted. So I prayed, and my family was going from house to house to knock at the door, see if anybody had a dress that we could rent it for one night, because stores, you know, didn't have. And so my aunt came over that day, and my aunt said, Anoush, I've seen the most beautiful dress you have ever seen in your life. I'm thinking, you know, I said, describe the dress. She said, the dress was white, but from waist down, there was a light blue organza material covering that dress. I said, that's the dress. I said, nobody knew, but, you know, God heard. I said, give me direction. So my dad and I and Alan went to this house. We knocked at the door, and the woman opened the door. She said, may I help you, comrade? I said, yes, comrade. This is my American fiancé. This is my dad. We heard you have a wedding dress. We like to rent it for one night. We don't care how much rubles it costs. The rubles, that's Russian money. And she said, wasn't that your relative? No, the news is everywhere in that city. That this Armenian girl is marrying an American. It's you just have to be there to see how popular that thing is. You know, just amazing. So when she says that, Alan says, what is she saying? I'm translating back and forth from Armenian to English, Armenian to English. I'm saying she's saying no. And Alan says, let's just pray that God would move that lady's heart, because we have learned in the Bible, one person can put 1,000 to flight, two can put 10,000 to flight. So we are praying, and the husband comes out. He says, what's going on in this hallway? I said, comrade, this is my American fiance. This is my dad. We have heard you have a wedding dress. We like to rent it for one night. He said, how did you meet this fine American? I give the whole testimony, you know, to that gentleman. He said, you go into that room. You try that dress. If it fits you, I will let you have it for free that one night.
0: Wow.
1: Guess what? My height, my size, the light blue, the picture is there. Everything the way I wanted. And that day, everybody thought Alan special ordered the dress and brought it in from America to match his suit. Oh, what a mighty God this
0: yes.
1: is.
0: Yes.
1: Absolutely.
0: Oh, we, have a God. We actually have a picture. You can see the white, and then there's a light blue organza.
5: Wow. So beautiful.
0: Over
5: wow.
0: the bottom part of it. And so, okay, well, how did you get married, Alan?
3: Well, we had to find a Russian Gregorian Orthodox priest. That was the law. That was the rules. You couldn't do it in the underground church. They didn't recognize
0: it. It's like
3: it.
0: You didn't really know any when you went over there.
3: No,
0: right?
3: You don't know. They don't. You just don't know. It's like you have a map to go to Colorado and there's no lines on it, you know. And so we just had to, you know, you just had to pray through it a step at a day at a time. And so we went to several different homes of Gregorian Orthodox priests, and they all said, "Niet." And you have to understand over there that the Russian government, the KGB then, and I'm sure today as well, they control everything that you do and say. And people disappeared then, and they still disappear today. And so three or four homes later, somebody told us about a Gregorian priest that they thought that this guy, if anybody would do it, he would do it. Well, now I only have 3 days left to stay there. So I went to this guy's house. He invited us in, and he said, "Well, tell me about yourself, you know, tell me about your story." And we told him about our testimony, whatever. And he said, "If you can bring me the paperwork that the Russian government gives you permission to get married, ZOCS, Bureau of Marriages in Moscow," he said, "I'll do it." So we got that initial permission and didn't get the paperwork until I was walking up the walkway to the church. The priest came out, and a guy from Moscow, I mean, thousands of miles away, hand me the paperwork, and here's your paper. We still to this day don't know how that guy got there and if he was real or an angel. I mean, we don't know.
0: But you were walking towards the church to get married.
5: Trusting.
3: And the priest
0: and the
3: was
0: priest
3: coming out
0: said
3: the door.
0: He would not marry you unless you had those papers.
3: Exactly.
0: You had filed the papers, but getting those back to you to show him.
3: It was 60 days later, we hadn't got the paperwork yet. So we're still wondering about that.
0: You had
3: that.
0: A 90-day visa. It was running
3: that
0: out.
3: That was it. Time was running out.
0: Okay. Yeah. All right. So he gets the papers. Y'all get married. And then you have to come back to America.
3: Yeah.
0: What, are you just
3: was,
0: like the saddest
3: the
0: person
3: hardest
0: ever?
3: Days of my life.
0: Aww.
3: That was, you know. After God did all that, then you have to leave her there. And what's going through my mind is that guy sitting next to me in the chair in the travel agency saying, "It'll never happen." Mm. So, you know, the enemy, you know, God's working a miracle in our lives, and the enemy slips in and tries to put this thought there. You know, this isn't going to work out. This isn't going to happen. But God always wins.
0: Yes.
3: God always wins.
0: So how did we only have a couple minutes? Evidently, she did make it over, but it was almost a year.
3: Almost, yeah. 11
0: which was
3: months.
0: Still miraculous.
5: Yes.
0: And
5: oh,
0: how,
5: it was.
0: And how did she get over quickly? Tell.
1: So one day, the government called me. They said, "Comrade, come to our office." So as I'm walking this four-story antique building, you know, I'm thinking, you know, again, are they going to say yes? Are they going to know? Or what are they going to ask me? So, you know, you're praying, you know, prayed up, go up there. And they said, "Comrade, we just got your permission from Moscow. You are free. You can go to America and join your husband." Yeah, I am just sending kisses to my daddy God. He thinks I'm sending kisses to him. And I'm so excited, you know, that I got, you know, permission. So, of course, I go and call him, and the rest is a story. Then my whole family, quickly, we get all things together. But that, even there was a purpose on that, too. Because at that time, already, I'm on my fourth year of college. Little did I know that later on I could use my graduate, you know, my four-year college degree to speak for a military college in Monterey Carmel, you know, to Defense Language Institute. So God used even that part.
0: Fact that you had that slight delay,
5: yeah.
0: God was preparing you for what he would use you
1: exactly.
0: once you got to America.
1: Yes. Yes.
0: That's so
1: yeah.
0: good.
5: Wow.
0: And, of course, Alan, you and Anoush have shared your story how many times around the world?
3: Probably over 4,000 times.
0: Over 4,000. And, of course, wow. they minister together. Alan is an evangelist, and he preaches, and Anoush preaches just with that accent. And everyone will get saved because she calls him to the altar. And thank you, two for being here.
3: Yeah. Thank you.
0: Sharing
3: you so
0: that
3: much.
0: Miraculous story. Hey. I never get tired of hearing it.
5: No.
0: I mean, would you
5: never.
0: Ever get tired? And you have to
5: I hear
0: understand
5: more details every time.
0: That there are things that you've been believing God for, and just even hearing some of those details, I think mm-hmm. what Anoush said is important. Be detailed when you talk to the Lord about things. The Bible says if we delight ourselves in Him, mm-hmm. that He will give us the desires of our heart. And it's a miraculous story. They went on to have two two kids.
1: Yes, two beautiful children.
0: A son and a daughter. And again, they're amazing to come and speak at your church or youth group or men's group or women's group. They would be amazing. Well, sorry, guys, I didn't get to say very much.
5: Oh, okay. That's amazing.
2: Hearing everything.
4: And how long have y'all been married now?
1: 48 years. November 14th would be 49 years.
4: Almost 49 years.
3: November 14th, 1976.
0: Yes. Okay. Yep. That's awesome. That's awesome. Well, we're out of time, but don't you remember that there's no limit to what God can do? He opens doors no one can shut and answers prayers bigger than we can imagine. And he gave Alan the woman of his dreams, literally, the woman of his dreams. If you're watching today and you need prayer, or maybe when I talked earlier to you about opening up your heart to the Lord, maybe you've decided, hey, you know, maybe I want to give Jesus a try and just invite him to come into your heart right now and just say, Jesus, forgive me. Come into my heart right now. Forgive me. I need you. He'll meet you right where you are. We have prayer partners that are standing by. That's why the prayer line number is on the screen. We would love to pray with you. And if you did pray that prayer, I'd love to send you the Gospel of John. It's a great place to start in the Bible. We'll send that to you absolutely free to be a blessing to you. But I do want to thank Alan Anoush again for joining us. For more, you can visit them online at alanandanoushbullock.com. 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Let us know how Table Talk is touching your life. We love hearing from you. You can also listen to the Joni Table Talk podcast, available now on all the major platforms. But thank you, ladies. Thank you, Alan and Anoush.
1: Thank you.
0: We love you so very much. Thank you so much for watching. I love my dear friend Anoush. That's why I'm a
1: teacher. I love you too.
0: I love her so much. But we'll see you next time. And you be encouraged today. Hey, I'm excited for those of you that prayed that prayer. I'm believing for God to do some miraculous things in your life, and he will. We'll see you next time. Bye-bye for today.
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8: 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The Christians have to do that.
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8: Let's make our confession. Say this with me. Say, my heart is good soil for the seed of God's word. Let's pray and agree. Father in heaven, we thank you so much for your word. Oh, how we love your law. It is our meditation all the day. And you, through your commandments, you make us wiser than our enemies. We ask you, Lord, for the spirit of wisdom and revelation in the knowledge of our Lord Jesus Christ. We thank you that the entrance of your word gives light and gives understanding to the simple. We ask you, Lord, that you would open the eyes of our understanding, that we would comprehend the scriptures and comprehend your heart and the times in which we live. Holy Spirit, we honor you and we celebrate you, our teacher, our helper. We honor your presence this morning. You are the one who is called alongside us and gives us the advantage in life, in all circumstances of life. And we see you and we know you because you're not only with us, but you're in us. And we ask you this morning, Holy Spirit, that you would increasingly form within each one of us
10: the very character and the very nature of our Lord Jesus Christ, that we would become more and more and more like him, and that you would bring about the reality of his kingdom, his power, his authority, his government, his dominion, and his glory in our lives and through our lives to the world around us. In Jesus' name we pray. And everybody wholeheartedly said, agreed and shout it. Amen. Well, let's get to it this morning. I want to teach today on this Independence Day weekend. I want to teach today on I call life, liberty, and the pursuit of Christ. Life, liberty, and the pursuit of Christ. And I'll talk about that a little bit this weekend as we are celebrating as a nation. And I'll talk about some of the issues in our nation that we've been called to solve. We've been called to be the solution to those things. And this morning might feel like a brief university course a little bit in American history. But we, as God's people, both as salt and light, right? Jesus tells us to be salt and tells us to be light. We're the salt of the earth, the light of the world. If we're going to be the salt of the earth and the light of the world, and not just the salt of the church and the light of the church, but the salt of the earth and the light of the world, then we have to be equipped and we got to be informed. We got to be educated. We got to be aware about the darkness. And we also have to be aware about the corruption in the world. If we're called to be the salt, we need to be aware of the corruption. And if we're going to be light, we need to be aware of the darkness, because we are the solution to those problems. Are you with me? So we have to understand these kinds of things, and to know what it means to more effectively share the good news and the gospel of our Lord Jesus Christ. So we need to understand that God has called us to, let's just say, bring solutions and be solutions to the problems of the world. You know, we are called to fix America. We are called to fix America. You know, folks ask us all the time, you guys go to Washington, D.C., you're trying to be political. We have no use for politics. We're called to fix it. Who else do you think is going to fix it if we don't show up and straighten it out? And I mean, somebody's got to show up and tell the truth and don't want anything and don't need any votes. Just, you know, I'm just going to tell you the truth. Somebody's got to be a prophet of God. And so that's why we go, to speak the word. We are all called to fix the world. Every Christian is called to fix the world. 2 Corinthians chapter 5, verse 20 says, now then, we are ambassadors for Christ. Everybody say ambassadors. That's who we are as Christians. Not just people. I say sometimes, I don't mean this in a way that's trivial, but you know, we don't sing the song, "This Little Light of Mine." I'm gonna let my little light shine. I don't have a little light. My light is great. My light is great. Your light is not little. Jesus himself said, you take that light, it's not intended to be hidden, but you put a light up on a lampstand so that it can give light to all who sees. You don't put a light under a bushel. Jesus says, put it up on a lampstand so everybody can see the light. For you are the light of the world. So we don't have a little light. We got great lights. We're called to light up this world, to light up our college campuses, to light up our neighborhood. Wherever we go, the light shines through us and it drives the darkness away. We are ambassadors or representatives, delegates, diplomats of heaven for Jesus Christ in the earth. When we show up as his authorized representatives to establish his kingdom and his influence wherever we go. Are you with me? So we're called to fix the problems of the world. Think about it this way. If your mechanic gets frustrated by your engine problems, you need a new mechanic. If your mechanic gets triggered and gets irate and starts cussing and getting upset every time you need an oil change or your transmission needs to be fixed, you got a horrible mechanic. So mechanics can't be frustrated by the thing that they're called to fix. If you have a doctor who's frustrated by ailments, you need a new doctor.
11: there's something in a good doctor that they've got to have the resolve and the peace of mind and the calm and the expertise and the confidence. You want to walk into your doctor's appointment, your doctor say, I don't know if you're going to make it. You want your doctor to say, I'm going to try my best. Man, you run out of that doctor's office as fast as you can if your doctor said, I'm going to try. You want a doctor to look at you with experience to say, you know, I've dealt with this before. It's an easy procedure. If we do this, this, and this, and this, you're gonna be fine. You're gonna be better, man. That kind of doctor puts you at ease because that doctor is not frustrated by the problem. What happens when Christians get frustrated by all the dysfunction in society? Every time something happens, every time there's an issue, every time something happens in the culture or something happens with politics, we start getting upset and bent out of shape and we start, you know, saying negative things and getting anxiety and panic attacks and all that kind of stuff. Christians should not be frustrated by the problems of the world any more than a good doctor is frustrated by ailments or a good mechanic is not frustrated by engine problems. This is what we do. We're here to fix it. We're here to fix it. And so when we talk about these United States of America, I'm going to talk a little bit about the fact that we're called to fix it. Called to fix it. Are you with me? All right, man. We got a role to play. We talk about Independence Day. So let me give you this. And we'll go through some history and talk through some things here. We're familiar. Now I'm talking about life, liberty, and the pursuit of Christ. But listen at this. We're all familiar with the phrase life, liberty, and the pursuit of happiness, right? That's from our Declaration of Independence. But I want to help us to see and appreciate a higher perspective, what I call a biblical perspective about the life and the liberty that comes from pursuing Christ. Not just pursuing happiness, but pursuing Christ and what that has to do with our nation. You know, the Declaration of Independence tells us that life and liberty are rights or gifts that originate from God, our creator. That originate from God, our creator. We'll see that in a moment. The challenge, I say, with the pursuit of happiness, life, liberty, and the pursuit of happiness, the problem with just pursuing happiness is that you can chase happiness your whole life and never find it. You never, ever catch up to happiness. So there's a whole lot more than just life, liberty, and the pursuit of happiness. Who wants to run after happiness in their own life? I don't want to run after happiness. I need to find it. I need to locate it. In other words, there should be a point where I don't have to run after it anymore. I got it. Are you with me? I have it. I'm walking in it. And so many people are chasing, let's just say, happiness with drinking. And some people are chasing happiness. They're just running after drinking, running after happiness, smoking. Some people are chasing after happiness with 2 girlfriends or 20 girlfriends or 6 boyfriends. And people are just chasing after happiness and they never, ever, ever find it. They're pursuing happiness. Yeah, if I could just get a bigger home or better this, or if I could just get a raise, they're chasing happiness. And you'd be amazed how many people never, ever find the happiness that they just keep running after. It eludes them. So we're not just chasing after happiness. When you pursue happiness, get this, you run into what I call the morality and the ethics problem of defining what makes people happy. So let's just say we're just chasing the pursuit of happiness. I'm giving you some framework about America when I say why we have to preach the gospel and be the answer. If people are just running after the pursuit of happiness, I say you run into a morality and an ethical problem because sometimes what makes some people happy makes other people miserable. Sometimes it makes other people miserable. I'm going to give you some perspective. Let me give you some perspective about American history and why Some people like Independence Day and some people don't like Independence Day. I'll talk to you. Let's just say, I'll give you an analogy and I'll straighten this out. Don't worry, we're going to land with the gospel. Let's just say being successful, is this okay?
12: Yes.
11: Let's just say being successful and running a great cotton business makes me happy. Being successful, making a lot of money, and running a great cotton business makes me happy. I got a lot of cotton in my field. That makes me happy, is making money and running my cotton business. So this is what I'm going to do. What if we lock all the doors and I say, ha, you guys are going to help me run my cotton business and you can't leave. Because making cotton and running, making a lot of money makes me happy. That'll make you miserable. But I'm pursuing happiness. Can you see kind of what happens over American history, that it makes me happy to have a great, great, great big farm and I'm doing really, really well. That makes me happy. But I need some people to do the work. So I'm locking all the doors. You can't leave. Get the work done. And if you don't get the work done, there's going to be great consequences and punishment if you don't help make me happy, even though you're miserable because you can't see your family anymore. You don't get to go back to your house. You don't get to do any of that. So just pursuing happiness, when there's no morality, what makes some people happy makes other people miserable. Isn't that true? Let me give you how this is the basis of crime and criminal activity. Guess what? For some people, five different wives, five different mistresses, while the guy is married, makes him happy. There's a term for that, adultery. But he can be happy, right? But crime happens. It makes a lot of kids happy when they break into the Louis Vuitton store and steal all the purses and all the bags and stuff. It makes them happy. You see how crime without morality and ethics becomes that pursuing what makes people happy becomes a crime for sin and wickedness because people's hearts are evil.
13: You know, one of my favorite passages of scripture is Luke chapter 8. Verse 1 to verse 3. That passage describes a group of women and others who provided the financial resources Jesus needed to expand his ministry in order to reach more people with the good news of the kingdom of God. Because their lives had been personally impacted, the people close to Jesus supported his ministry financially to see many more people experience the good things that they experienced in their own lives. The gospel has always traveled around the world on the wings of the generosity of God's people. 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
11: I don't mean to be graphic. It happens. Some girls, and not just girls, some kids, I would say, are being sex trafficked right now. Because that industry makes some perverted old men and women happy. There are some 33-year-old child sex predators that pursuing happiness causes them to victimize innocent kids all over America because they're pursuing happiness. You see how that becomes the basis of wickedness and evil because folks are just pursuing happiness. This is something we have to talk about and why our nation is struggling right now. As believers, we're not called to just go out and pursue happiness We're called to pursue Christ. And when we pursue Christ, watch this. He doesn't give us happiness. He gives us joy unspeakable and full of glory. He gives us joy and unspeakable and full of glory. I'm talking about us being the solution. So we're not just pursuing happiness. People need to get saved and pursue Christ, because then they don't have to just pursue happiness. Now Christ will give them joy. He gives them joy. And you can see how in the context of a nation, I'm going to give us some American history here. You can see how in the context of a nation who only pursues happiness without Christ, crime happens and wickedness happens and people are hurt. And we've seen this in the United States of America. Can you say amen? You know, look at John 15:11. I'm going to move this along. John 15:11. I just mentioned this. Jesus says here, these things I have spoken to you that my joy may remain where? In you, and that your joy may be what? Full. So there's no need, when you get saved, no need to just pursue happiness. Jesus says, I'm going to give you joy. Whole lot greater than happiness. Happiness is fleshly, temporary, circumstantial. Joy is spiritual and eternal. And we receive it by faith. And Jesus says, I've spoken these things to you that you may, that my joy may remain. You may have my joy, that my joy may remain or be a constant factor in your life. And that joy would be full. That you'll have full joy. Somebody say amen. Take a look with me. Let's look. We're going to look at the Declaration of Independence a little bit. We're going to pick this apart. Let's look at a section here. Let's just start. Take a look. The Continental Congress of July 4th, 1776. Continental Congress on July 4th, 1776. The unanimous declaration of the 13 United States of America. Notice there that it says, thank you. Notice it says the unanimous declaration of the 13 United States of America. Notice there that United is not capitalized. This is before America became a nation. That term, which you see United there, just means that the people are in agreement. United States of America. It means that they're in agreement about their intent to gain their independence. It was not yet the United States of America, but they said we're united in the fact that we need to revolt and become an independent nation. So they were united as the states of America in their intent. It goes on to say, when in the course of human events, everybody say that's a problem. When you just talk about human events, you're talking about sinful, flawed people coming together for the course of human events. We'll come back to that. It says it becomes necessary for one people to dissolve the political bands which have connected them with one another, and to assume the powers of the earth, talking about political power, not heaven, the powers of the earth, the separate and equal station to which the laws of nature and of nature's God entitle them. So now they're making appeal and recognizing the God of heaven, the God of all nature, and the laws that he put in place, a decent respect to the opinions of mankind requires that they should declare the causes which impel them to the separation. In other words, they're stating why they're declaring their independence. Listen to this. We hold these truths to be self-evident. In other words, they're saying some things are obvious. We're going to come back to that. These are self-evident truths. Listen to this, that all men are created equal and they are endowed by their creator God with certain unalienable rights. Unalienable means that there are some rights that are inherent to a person's nature and their dignity. That's what unalienable means. That these people are endowed by God, their creator, with certain unalienable rights, that among these are life, liberty, and the pursuit of happiness. That's the beginning of our declaration and what this whole weekend is about. Them acknowledging that according to the laws of nature and nature's God, that there are certain unalienable rights that are for every person, their human nature and their dignity. God has given them some things. All men, it says,
14: are created equal, and they've been endowed with life, liberty, and a pursuit of happiness. Now, let me point out what we can call American irony and hypocrisy. Because at this time, when this was written, July 4th, 1776, they just said all men are created equal, right? The problem is that at this time that this was written, many of them had slaves of their own who did not have liberty. They did not, were not able to pursue life, and they were not free to pursue happiness. Didn't they just say all men? Here's the American problem. The men who wrote all men didn't believe that all men were men. Come on, we're going to straighten this out. This is the struggle and the tension of our nation that while they're writing all men, they didn't believe fully that all men were even men. And our nation has been struggling with this quite a bit to this very day. And they had slaves that didn't have their own life. They didn't have their liberty, and they were not free to pursue happiness. While the document was being written, this is the American hypocrisy and irony, and this is still tension today. Remember, I said we have to fix it, right? So I'm not talking, I don't talk from some victim perspective. I'm talking about us fixing it and being the solution to what needs to happen, right? But we got to know the problem, just like the mechanic got to lift the hood and say the transmission is bad. You need an oil change. The timing belt is right. We have to read problems in society the same way the mechanic can tell you what's wrong with the car. The Christians have to do that. Come on, you with me? This is, we got to do this. And some, you ain't going to get this from some woke professor. This is the gospel. This is for the people of light. This is how we straighten it out. This is how we straighten it out. Are you with me? You cannot interpret this document, the Declaration of Independence, and the happenings in our nation. You cannot interpret what's happening in our nation apart from the doctrine of original sin. We have to understand Genesis 3 and sin in the human heart for us to accurately interpret what's happening in our nation today. Let's go to Romans chapter 5, verse 12. This is all right? Come on, I told you this is kind of a little college class here. Romans 5, verse 12 tells us this. Therefore, just as one man, as through one man, sin entered what? The world, the whole world. Sin entered the world, and death through what? Death came through sin. Sin entered the world, death through sin. And death spread to all men because all sin. That verse of scripture explains all of the atrocities of the world today. Every war that's ever been fought, every injustice that's ever been committed, anytime anybody's ever been oppressed or murdered or stole, somebody stole something, all sin, all wickedness is because sin came into the world. Death spread through sin. When people sin, a lot of folks die. And death spread, get this, to all men, not just some men, because all sinned. You cannot interpret what's happening in America apart from the lenses of a biblical worldview that teaches the doctrine of sin. We have a sin problem in our nation. Got a sin problem in our nation. Are you with me? Because all sin. So you look at the scriptures unfolding. Genesis 4. By Genesis 4, man, you already see Cain killed his brother Abel. Because sin entered the world. Death spread through sin. All sin. And now you see
13: God has entrusted us with an end time mandate to build strong believers in a culture of deception and to prepare people for the Lord's soon return. And partners like you are helping us carry out that assignment. I really want you to know that when you support James Ward Ministries, you are not just a donor. You are a builder and co-laborer with us to advance God's kingdom around the world. Every seed you sow has eternal weight and significance. The Word of God says, write the vision and make it plain. And for us, this is that moment, a moment to look ahead, to align our hearts and join hands, to strengthen the work and advance God's kingdom together. I'm asking you to join Sharon and me and some other world changers to celebrate what God has done and to boldly embrace what He is about to do.
15: Hello, everyone. I'm Pastor Sharon Ward, and I am so pleased to welcome you to Point of Grace.

0: multiple generations. You don't have to be special. You don't have to have this last name or that last name. Doesn't matter if you have a record. Doesn't matter if you didn't know your dad. Doesn't matter if you were adopted or if you were abandoned. Doesn't matter if you grew up in a shelter or if you grew up in an orphanage. All irrelevant. You love God and you begin to call on the name of God and obey his word, and God will build a family for multiple generations through you.
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3: When Jesus was about to die, just before he died, he shouted out, remember the victorious cry, tetelestai, which means paid in full. 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Because if there was one sin that any human in the history of mankind had committed that Jesus didn't pay for, that one sin would have kept him in the grave forever. So anytime you think, oh, this time he can't forgive me, not this time. Remember, he's alive. And it means he paid.
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5: Welcome to the Washington Stand News Brief. I'm Casey Harper, bringing you today's big stories. The fighting between Saudi Arabia and the Houthis continues as nearby shipping lanes are threatened and energy costs remain elevated. The Iran-backed Houthis have been attacking shipping in the Red Sea and Gulf of Aden for years, but they've ratcheted up those attacks in recent days, striking Saudi Arabia and hitting a major pipeline. Saudi Arabia has fired back starting over the weekend with dozens of airstrikes that continued Wednesday. But the Houthis have gained ground against Yemen's government. They've reportedly seized control of Yemen's entire Red Sea eastern coast. That gives them even more power to attack shipping. And that's especially true in the narrow Bab el-Mandeb Strait. That's a key shipping route similar to the Strait of Hormuz. Now, the death toll continued to rise as early as Thursday morning as both sides traded fire, a troubling sign for the region. But in related news, Wednesday evening, the House of Representatives passed the Lindsey Graham Sanctioning Russia and Iran Act of 2026. This bill empowers President Donald Trump to tariff nations that buy oil and gas from Russia. That could mean China. The bill also targets Iran's weapons and energy sectors. Now, that legislation comes as the Russia-Ukraine war continues to drag on. Early Thursday morning, Russian airstrikes injured 18 and damaged buildings in the Ukrainian capital of Kyiv, among other locations in the nation. Now, the bill to turn up the pressure on Russia did garner bipartisan support and passed 262 to 159. Here's House Speaker Mike Johnson after the vote.
6: This strengthens economic sanctions against Russia to put maximum pressure on Vladimir Putin's war machine. It's the most significant international action taken so far to bring the unjust war to an end over there.
5: The House late Wednesday also passed a bill related to data centers. The legislation is aimed at protecting households from electric bill price hikes tied to the expansion of data centers, which use a lot of power. Those data centers are increasingly controversial, as is artificial intelligence, which needs these facilities to continue growing. The House voted 417-3 in favor of the Ratepayer Protection Act. The bill would require state utility regulators to consider whether large electricity users, which includes those data centers, should help pay for the cost of the infrastructure built to serve them. Well, with that legislation passed, Speaker Johnson said the ball is now in the Senate's court.

0: The House has passed over 70 bills this week alone. That adds to our total, large total, over 900 bills passed through the House so far this Congress. About 700 of them are parked in awaiting action in the Senate right now. And so the House has done its job here. We're on a 48-hour notice to return as necessary. So we're very hopeful that our colleagues in the Senate can send us bills of substance over here so that we can continue to move that along through the process and get bills to the president's desk. We're awaiting that action. So House Republicans are going now back to our districts. We're going to make the case to the American people on what we have delivered on their behalf.
1: We'll keep you updated on the latest there. Well, in other news, the U.S. military sank a floating vessel in the Eastern Pacific. This is the latest drug boat operation. Video released by the military shows forces approaching and boarding the vessel before it was destroyed at sea. U.S. Southern Command said intelligence linked that boat to Ecuador's Los Chineros narcotics trafficking organization. They said those arrested were handed over to Ecuadorian authorities. And for our last story, SpaceX launched a Falcon 9 rocket Wednesday for the U.S. Space Force. The rocket lifted off at 6:07 p.m. local time from California's Vandenberg Space Force Base. This marks SpaceX's third launch in a series of classified missions for the Space Force. After liftoff, the rocket's reusable booster returned to land on a drone ship stationed in the Pacific Ocean. Pretty cool. Well, that is today's news. I'm Casey Harper. You can find more at the Washington Stand. As for us, we're back next time with more stories that matter.
2: 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Washington Watch with Tony Perkins starts now.
3: He said this bill would be his greatest legislative achievement in his entire career. And I wish he was here with us today. But I'm proud to announce that the bill passed by a vote of 262-159.
4: That was Congressman Michael McCaul, Chairman Emeritus of the House Foreign Affairs Committee, speaking last night after passing the Lindsey Graham Russian sanctions bill. Welcome to this Thursday, September 17th edition of Washington Watch. I'm your host, Tony Perkins. Thanks so much for joining us. Well, coming up, could the sanctions bill bring Vladimir Putin to the negotiating table? Virginia Congressman John McGuire, a member of the House Armed Services Committee, joins us to discuss that and more. And what does the Federal Reserve's interest rate hike mean for your wallet and the broader economy? Joel Griffith, senior fellow at Advancing American Freedom, is here to explain. Plus, 6 years after the signing of the Abraham Accords, how have they shaped Israel's relations with its Arab neighbors? Oklahoma Senator James Lankford, a member of the Senate Select Committee on Intelligence, joined us to assess its impact. And why are some AI CEOs calling for government regulation? Retired Lieutenant Colonel Bob McGinnis, Senior Fellow for National Security here at Family Research Council, joins us to examine the risk artificial intelligence could pose to humanity. All of that and more straight ahead. Well, last night, the House passed a sweeping Russia and Iran sanctions bill, sending it to President Trump's desk for his signature. The legislation would impose new sanctions on Russia, extend sanctions on Iran, and authorize tariffs of up to 100% on imports from major buyers of Russian oil and gas. Joining us now is Washington Stand reporter Casey Harper. All right, Casey, this is significant legislation that drew support from both parties. Walk us through its key provisions and what brought that bipartisan coalition together.
1: Yeah, that's right, Tony. Bipartisan support. It passed 262-159 in part because 58 Democrats joined most Republicans. Now, you mentioned the name of the bill, Lindsey Graham Sanctioning Russia and Iran Act of 2026. It got more steam after the unfortunate late passing of the South Carolina Republican senator for which it's named. And his sister, Darlene Graham, who's taken a spot, at least for now, has been a big supporter. In fact, we have a clip of what she said after the bill was passed.
5: As you all know, My late brother, Lindsay, was committed to achieving a peaceful resolution to the war in Ukraine. Lindsay believed this bill, which he worked on for well over a year, would help achieve that goal through squeezing Putin economically and forcing his customers to reevaluate their relationship with Russia.
1: So how does it work? Well, this bill targets Russia's energy, defense industries, and that sanctions-evading tanker fleet. It also empowers President Trump to go off after the trading partners of Russia, those who are buying that oil and gas, which is funding the war. Now that bill goes to the White House, where President Trump can not only sign it into law, but decide what rate those tariffs could be, Tony.
4: Well, Casey, today we celebrate the anniversary of the oldest written national constitution in operation.
1: That's right.
4: Tell us about this important anniversary.
1: That's right. Happy Constitution Day, Tony. Here we are. It's September 17th, 2026. That's 239 years since the signing of the Constitution, which is signed in 1787, not 1776, as some might think. That's the Declaration. Took a little while to get the Constitution after the Articles of Confederation. Now, lest I give too long a history lesson, just one thing I'll say in our history tour here. In that 1791, another important date, we had the first 10 amendments to the Constitution, of course, known as the Bill of Rights. Since then, we've only changed it 27 times in those 239 years, most recently in 1992. And I'd be remiss if we didn't just take a moment to thank the Lord, not just for the Constitution, but the First Amendment, which right. protects our right for free press, which we're doing right now, but also our religious freedoms, which so many around the world don't enjoy.
4: You know, Casey, one of the highlights of my 23 years here in D.C. was actually going to the National Archives one time with a member of Congress and going into what they call the vault and holding the actual copy of the House markup, the Senate markup of the House Bill of Rights. It's pretty fascinating.
1: I'm glad you didn't pull a National Treasure moment.
4: I didn't. Yeah. I didn't. And I wasn't even tempted.
1: I believe that.
4: All right. Back to what's happening today. Fighting continues in and around Iran, particularly around Yemen. Now, the White House has made several comments about the current status of the war. In fact, the president said something big could be coming. What can you tell us?
1: Yeah, this is a big story I think people are not talking about enough. I'm glad we're covering it now. So the Houthis, which are backed by Iran in Yemen, they've launched attacks against Saudi Arabia. Now, Saudi Arabia is carrying out dozens of airstrikes against them, and this is having a big impact on the people in Yemen. 125,000 of them have had to flee. They're basically refugees, many of them still in their own country, but they're having to flee their homes as the Houthis expand their control and continue to attack shipping in the Red Sea. That includes, of course, global oil supplies, which means higher energy prices. Now, we do have some news coming out of the White House on this. In an interview with Axios, President Trump said he's facing a major decision on Iran. He said, quote, "Do I want to go in and annihilate them or do I not? It's a big decision. Anything could happen with me." I think that says it all, Tony.
4: We'll be watching very closely. Casey, thanks for the update.
1: Thanks, Tony.
4: All right, let's go back to our top story on the Russian sanctions bill. Joining us now to give his assessment is Congressman John McGuire, a member of the House Armed Services Committee. He is also a Navy SEAL. He represents the 5th Congressional District of Virginia. Congressman McGuire, welcome back to Washington Watch. Always great to have you on the program.
6: Well, Semper Fi, Tony. Thanks for having me on. And I got to tell you, this is a great way to carry on the legacy of Lindsey Graham. I mean, this was his focus to have peace in Ukraine and Russia. And this gives President Trump the leverage he needs. This is peace through strength and action, real consequences for Putin and the Iranian regime. So it's a great decision. It gives him the ability to make some decisions that can put a end to this war and save lives and have peace.
4: I mean, we really have three tools to work with. We've got our military, which we've not put into Eastern Europe. We have diplomatic, and we've been working on the diplomatic side of things. It hasn't worked. Then we have economic, and these sanctions allow us to use those economic tools. Are you hopeful that it will bring Putin to the table?
6: Yeah, I'm really hopeful because it goes not just after Putin and his oligarchs, but it goes after the customers for this oil that they're smuggling left and right all over the place. So I think it gives President Trump that edge he needs in negotiation. You know, President Trump is the art of the deal, and this gives him an upper hand to get that done. I'm hopeful, but we got work to do.
4: Now, it's important. You mentioned the customers, and most of these customers are also adversaries of the United States. We're talking about China. We're talking about Iran. We're also talking about India. We're talking about some of these countries in North Korea that are hostile toward to America and our objectives and goals globally.
6: That's right. Now, of course, there's flexibility in this bill so that President Trump can adjust and move those tariffs around. But I think it gives him a position of strength to negotiate with those folks as well. And so this is a new development that we've been wanting for the last 2 years. President Trump didn't want to go into Iran, but the threat was too great to wait. He's talks about solving 8 conflicts in 8 months. And he wants peace, and I think this gives him the leverage to do it.
4: Earlier this morning, after the bill had passed last night, in Russia, the word from the Kremlin was that this was going to make a negotiated deal harder. How do you respond to that?
6: Well, I think it's a matter of time, because if we choke off their income for the war, they can't afford the war, so they better settle sooner than later, in my opinion.
4: So is this, we're taking a similar approach in Iran by blockading their ports, trying to bring about that stranglehold on them economically. Is there any evidence that that's working?
6: Well, I think it is. I sent a letter to President Trump this morning talking about infrastructure in Virginia, in the United States. I talked to Secretary Burgum, and he says that the United States is producing more crude oil today than ever, but even more than Saudi Arabia, more than Russia. But even if you tripled our crude oil production, we couldn't lower fuel prices, because during the Biden administration, with those Green New Deal policies, he calls it the Green New Scam, that's what President Trump calls it, we shut down refineries all over the country, especially California. So the ones that we do have are operating at 100% capacity. So I said, well, why don't we build or open up more refineries? And it's because of all the NEPA or EPA regulations, it takes like 5 years. So the letter was said, let's have a state of emergency. Let's speed up those processes so we can get those refineries built quicker. And if we do all that, we won't be dependent on the oil and gas coming out of the Middle East.
4: I think that's extremely important to do. Now, in the first term of the president, he increased the production of the oil. Now we're talking about being able to increase the infrastructure to refine that oil so we can turn it into the products that we need. That's really the chokehold right now in the United States.
6: You're absolutely right. We shot ourselves in the foot. I talked to Secretary Burgum, and he basically said today in the United States, 70% of our energy is fossil fuel, 30% is nuclear. And that's probably not exactly right, but that's close. Why would we shoot ourselves in the foot and shut down coal plants and refineries? Now we're paying the price. And I would argue that fuel prices would have gone up whether we went into Iran or not. So we need to increase capacity. We need to build more refineries, and I hope that letter will have some effect.
4: Yeah, it's long overdue. I hope you are successful in that. I want to go back to Iran specifically. The president today told an Axios reporter that he's approaching a major decision over whether to resume large-scale U.S. attacks on Iran. What's your take on that, especially in light of the vote that took place in the House this week over the War Powers Act?
6: Well, I think all of America, we'd like to move on. I think that the fact that it's taken this long should tell you that President Trump was right. And what I mean by that is, he's a president that wants peace. But he believes, and I believe it as well, based on the intel I've seen, is that the threat was too great to wait. If the threat wasn't that great, we would have finished this up a long time ago. It's a real threat, and thank God we had a president and a Secretary of War and a military with a backbone to stop the number one state sponsor of terror. Now, the Democrats keep saying this is a war of choice, and they are right. It was a war of choice from Iran. They've been killing American soldiers and citizens and terrorizing the world for 47 years, and who would have thought that their plan to react would be to attack their allies? But I heard you talking about it earlier. They still have the danger of their proxies causing mayhem in the region and the world.
4: The main objective was to make sure that they did not have the ability to advance nuclear weapons, holding the entire world hostage. Are you confident that we're going to come out with that assurance?
6: Well, that's certainly, you're right. That is the number one goal. And think about this. They were building a barrier of ballistic missiles that no country on Earth could have penetrated. And hopefully what we've done is we've taken out their launchers. We've taken out their ability to produce those ballistic missiles. But I think they're getting a lot of help from Russia and China.
4: Well, I'm hopeful, as you are, that this could come to a close very quickly. I think that's what the American people want. And I agree with you. The president did the right thing in going in. They're a danger to the entire world. Congressman McGuire, always great to see you, my friend. Thanks so much for joining us, and have a great weekend.
6: You too. Thanks for having me.
4: You know, folks, it remains a matter of prayer, especially as the president himself says he's coming up on a major decision. Be praying that he makes that right decision and that he gets godly counsel as to what actions to take. It's extremely important, and we can approach the throne of grace with boldness and ask the Lord to give the president the wisdom he needs to make the right decision. All right, we'll be right back after this. Don't go away.
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0: Just a reminder, our Pray Vote Stand Summit, 7 days away. It'll take place September the 24th through the 26th. 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That's SUMMIT to 67742. But do text it quickly because it's filling up. All right, I wanted to dive into this yesterday with our guest economist, but I ran out of time, so we're going to try it again, okay? The Federal Reserve announced yesterday that it was raising interest rates a quarter point, saying inflation remains too high. They got to cool things down. Well, the day before, Treasury Secretary Scott Bessent testified before the House Financial Services Committee, and during that testimony, he was asked about the $5,000 payment that President Trump has promised to issue to every U.S. adult citizen, what he calls the Trump dividend. He said it could be issued without increasing the debt or the deficit.
1: I think it's a good idea for the American people to keep more of their money.
2: So they get $5,000. Does that hurt the deficit or the debt? Does that increase the deficit or does it increase the debt?
1: I believe that there are ways to do it without increasing the debt or deficit.
0: Now, I would agree with part of that I think Americans should be able to keep more of the money they earn. But I'm not sure how you pass out $1.2 trillion without affecting the debt or the deficit. But there's also the question of what would it do to inflation, which is what the Federal Reserve is trying to get control of. Joining us now to discuss this is economist Joel Griffith, senior fellow at Advancing American Freedom with an emphasis in financial regulations. Joel, welcome back to Washington Watch. Thanks for joining us.
3: Really happy to be with you tonight.
0: All right, so let me just ask you this. What's your assessment of Treasury Secretary's response?
3: Well, Treasury Secretary Bessent knows better. I'm sad to see that he was parlaying misinformation. Here's what we know. Number one, if these so-called dividend checks are to be issued, they're going to be issued not just to those who are paying taxes. They would also be issued to the nearly 50% of American workers who are not paying income taxes. That is flat out wealth redistribution. This is not a tax cut or tax rebate of any form. Second of all, this will surely increase the deficit. And this will be increasing to the tune of $1.3 trillion, and this will be inflationary as well. So it's very similar to what we saw with the COVID stimulus checks. What happened? We saw the government borrow money to put money in people's checking accounts, and we also saw the central bank printing dollars to buy government bonds to fund those stimulus checks. This is very similar, but it's even worse. It's even larger than those COVID stimulus checks, which led to the inflation that we all suffered under.
0: Almost double the amount of the direct payments that were made during COVID. So let's talk about that inflationary impact of this. Now, as you said, there are studies that show that there was an inflationary effect of the direct COVID payments. The Fed's still trying to get control of what happened from those COVID payments. As our inflation, of course, there's other factors now with the war and increased cost of energy. But when you put interest rates high, when interest rates go up, it becomes harder to borrow money, both for individuals wanting to buy a home and for businesses wanting to invest in the economy and expand. Ultimately, this hurts the consumer, does it not?
3: Well, it does hurt the consumer with the rising rates, but this is actually not the Fed's fault on this one. Rates have been rising even before the Fed started increasing rates this past week, and that's because when you have a federal government that is borrowing between $1 and $2 trillion per year, they're competing with families and businesses for a limited supply of capital to borrow. So as with any other commodity, you see prices rise, and the price of money is the interest rates. And there are estimates right now that suggest that the government borrowing is leading to overall interest rates nearly one percentage point higher than they otherwise would be. And if you've got a mortgage, that means if you've got a $500,000 mortgage, the rampant government spending is costing you about $400 extra per month. And it's unfortunate that neither Republicans nor Democrats seem to have any appetite to get this spending under control. Right. So what the Fed is trying to do is keep the inflationary impact at a minimum, but we know inflation right now is running nearly twice the supposed 2% target the Federal Reserve has set.
0: So this idea of a $5,000 payment is only going to be it, it's across purposes with what the Fed is trying to do in keep inflation under control. So the president says he wants the Fed to cut the rate, but taking these types of actions is forcing the Fed to address the inflation rate and keep the rates high.
3: Right. For the Federal Reserve to actually lower interest rates across the economy, they'd have to print more money to buy up government bonds to suppress the interest rate on the federal debt so our rates can be lower. The problem with that is when you have the Federal Reserve print money to buy government debt, it injects more dollars into the economy. And when you have the money supply increasing faster than economic growth, that is what leads to inflation, and it's why we have inflation currently running at nearly 3.5% annually. And sadly, even though the Federal Reserve did take the right step yesterday in increasing their target rate, the Federal Reserve has also been increasing its balance sheet, which means for the Federal Reserve to increase its balance sheet, it has to print dollars to buy assets, and those assets are government debt. The Federal Reserve has been increasing the size of the balance sheet even as inflation is heating up. This is not prudent behavior, and this is actually an area for Congress to step in and say, we need to cap the size of that Federal Reserve balance sheet. I doubt Congress will do that because Congress would be handicapping its own ability to borrow and spend more.
0: Joel, we just have a little over a minute left. I was looking at this. You know, we just crossed the $40 trillion mark when it comes to debt. When I graduated from high school, it was $1 trillion. We hit that mark, and that was huge. Ronald Reagan was president, but we're moving at a clip now that is just, I mean, and if we'll be at $50 trillion in just a few years, at what point does this become unsustainable?
3: Well, I would say right now it's become a bit unsustainable. Well, to break this down per family, we're talking right now the government has borrowed upwards of $450,000 per family a four. The interest payments alone on that debt are more than what we spend on our military in the entire year. And even though close to half of Americans aren't paying an income tax, they're still bearing the burden of that massive debt, because our central bank has been financing part of that, and that's what's led to inflation. And over the past year, once again, we have seen the inflation rate, the cost of living, increase at greater than the average wages have increased. So families are suffering already from this enormous spending, even if they're not paying federal income taxes.
0: Well, Joel, we're out of time for today, but I want to get you to come back on. We're going to talk about what's the way forward. What does Congress need to do to get a hold of this so that we can get our debt, at least our deficit, start with the deficit, then we can get to the debt later. Thanks for joining us. Appreciate your insight. Folks, stick with us. We're back with more after this.
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0: to Washington Watch. Thanks for tuning in and being a part of the program. All right, this week marked the sixth anniversary of the Abraham Accords. This was a series of joint normalization agreements mediated by the U.S., by President Trump. I was actually there at the White House when these were signed back in 2020 to establish formal diplomatic relations between Israel and several Arab nations. Well, following the anniversary, officials from Israel, Morocco, and the United States held a trilateral meeting yesterday in New York, during which Israel and Morocco made a number of agreements to enhance diplomatic ties, including the establishment of full embassies and the exchange of ambassadors and, I think, direct flights between the countries. But despite the growth of the Abraham Accords, Saudi Arabia repeatedly remains unwilling to normalize relations with Israel. Could that change? Joining us now to discuss this and more on the Patriot Mobile Hotline is Senator James Lankford of Oklahoma, a member of the Senate Select Committee on Intelligence. He is also co-founder and co-chair of the Senate Abraham Accords Caucus. Senator Lankford, thanks for joining us. Welcome back to Washington Watch.
1: Tony, thanks so much. I was also there 6 years ago in the White House South Lawn, and my redheaded self for that many hours out on the South Lawn, I distinctly remember the sunburn I left that day with.
0: I remember. It was a warm, warm day, but it was an exciting day to see history in the making. And this thing lot of attention. It's kind of, you know, it's almost treated as routine, but this is pretty significant that it's maintained and it's actually growing. Give us the latest.
1: Yeah, it was the single most significant diplomatic moment in the Middle East in decades at that point for Morocco and Bahrain and the UAE, and at that time even Sudan. And now we've added Kazakhstan to the list of countries normalizing with Israel and establishing economic ties, establishing ties dealing with infrastructure like water, all kinds of things, electricity. It was a very significant movement. It was moving beyond we're not going to talk to each other to we're going to start making steps towards each other, beginning with the basic recognition that Israel has a right to exist. What has happened since then is more and more countries we're in conversation with. The Abraham Accords held even during the war with Hamas in Israel, when a lot of the region was walking away from Israel. Those countries that were Abraham Accords countries had relationships that had been established that were maintained through that time period. Well, so it's been incredibly positive.
0: And you mentioned October 7th, a part of the motivation reportedly from Iran getting Hamas to take that move was to try to disrupt the expansion of the Abraham Accords.
1: That's correct. Yeah, there was a real conversation that Saudi Arabia was looking to be able to join in with the Abraham Accords right before Hamas actually just brutally attacked Israelis coming across. And, of course, it did. Basically, Hamas won at that point, that they did slow down the progress of the Abraham Accords. But long-term, they've lost because there's been a complete reconfiguration of all of that region. And Iran has now lost what they called their ring of fire around Israel. That's been completely decimated during this time period as well. So Iran thought they had won that, and long-term that they have lost, but there's still motion towards other nations joining in this Abraham Accords and normalization with Israel.
0: Now, as I mentioned earlier, Saudi Arabia still reports today say that they're still not warm toward the idea of normalization. Also today, the State Department approved a potential sale of F-35 fighter jets to Saudi Arabia. This is something that Congress has to approve. It's been a concern making sure that there is the proper balance in the Middle East, giving Israel the edge. Could the Abraham Accords negotiations be a part of that?
1: Sure, it could be. Yeah, Saudi Arabia has been very clear. If they get a chance to be able to join in the Abraham Accords, they want some sort of defense agreement with the United States. Very concerned about Iran as well. Iran is a huge enemy of Saudi Arabia and has been for decades. And so while we think about Iran attacking us, Saudi Arabia knows they're just a few miles from Iran and it's very different for them. And they've already faced some attacks coming in from Iran. So Saudi Arabia wants to know, hey, we're friends now. We exchange military equipment now. We exchange a lot of commerce now. Will we be friends at that moment Iran attacks us again? And they want to know that. And the more we continue to be able to cooperate together, the more we strengthen that relationship. But it's also part of the next step on the Abraham Accords in developing long-term peace in the Middle East.
0: We have about a minute and a half left, Senator Lankford. I appreciate you joining us. I know just heading out of off of Capitol Hill. I want to turn to the life issue as chairman of the Values Action Team. This month marks the 50th anniversary of the Hyde Amendment, which keeps taxpayers out of the abortion business. You led the congressional effort to request a new Government Accountability Office, GAO report, which confirms what we suspected all along. Millions of Americans have been paying for elective abortion coverage that they do not want or agree with. Tell us about the study, the report.
1: Yeah, this was a request that I made to go, we need to get more data on this. Obamacare, the Affordable Care Act, whatever you call it, states actually choose to be able to add elective abortion coverage into it, and they say, well, they've got to pay a separate dollar, which we now know is not actually occurring. The insurance company are just separating out a dollar on it, but no one's actually doing a separate payment on it, as is required by law. And about 26% of all the Obamacare coverages that are out there include elective abortion. Now, that's in direct violation of the Hyde Amendment that doesn't allow any federal dollars in any type to be able to go towards elective abortion. We now know that is occurring in Obamacare. And as many of your listeners will know, that was the last big fight that Democrats had when Obamacare passes. Are we going to allow the violation of the Hyde Amendment? And they said no. But of course, now no means yes.
0: So is there a remedy? 20 seconds left.
1: We are working on a remedy to try to figure out how to be able to do this legislative that we can actually get passed. So data was first, and the second step is, all right, now what do we do about it, and how do we fix this?
0: All right, Senator James Lankford, always great to talk with you, my friend. Have a good weekend. All right, folks, stick with us. On the other side of the break, we talk AI. That's next. Don't go away.
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16: Thank you.
0: Washington Watch. Thanks so much for tuning in. Just a reminder, the Pray Vote Stand Summit, just 7 days away. It takes place September the 24th through the 26th at Cornerstone Chapel in Leesburg, Virginia, just outside of Washington here. It's your opportunity to connect with like-minded followers of Christ. We're going to be talking about all kinds of issues, including the issues coming up here in just a moment. But I want to begin first with our word for today. It comes from Proverbs chapter 28, verse 4. Those who forsake the law praise the wicked, but such as keep the law contend with them. So, how do we contend with the lawlessness in our nation? Many Christians are tempted to say, well, fight fire with fire. They disregard the law, so should we. But is that what Scripture teaches? 1 Peter 2:15 says, "For this is the will of God, that by doing good you may put to silence the ignorance of foolish men." We can't successfully fight lawlessness with lawlessness. We overcome wrong with right. Lawlessness is defeated by obedience to God. And I'm talking about more than rioting, looting, and disregarding laws made by man. The root problem is lawlessness toward God and His Word. We must not give in to lawlessness in any form. That includes pressure to surrender biblical truth to appease a lawless culture. It won't work. It will only feed lawlessness. Our responsibility is to stand firm on God's truth and live it out. Despite claims that we stand on the wrong side of history, as we stand on God's Word, we stand on the side of eternity. To find out more about our journey through the Bible, text Bible to 67742. That's Bible to 67742. All right, last weekend, two major AI CEOs called for government oversight and regulation that would slow AI development. Now, President Trump and congressional Republicans kind of dismissed the calls for the most part. With us now to discuss this and much more about AI is retired U.S. Army Lieutenant Colonel Bob McGinnis, a national security analyst who has served at the Pentagon. He currently is a senior fellow for national security here at the Family Research Council and author of 15 books, including an AI-related trilogy that includes The New AI Cold War, AI for Mankind's Future, and his latest book, The Final Algorithm. Colonel McGinnis, welcome back to Washington Watch.
8: Well, thank you, Tony.
0: All right, let's just start right there. The AI CEOs calling for government regulation. What's that about?
8: Well, they're afraid of what they're, at least those that are talking, are afraid it will get out of control. They haven't put a lot of safeguards in there. They understand that it is a powerful phenomenon that can manipulate even the infrastructure in countries. It's being used by the Pentagon in places like Iran, and of course, you know, our adversaries, the Chinese, are using it in every aspect of life. And so it's something that I think will redefine a lot of what we understand about, you know, technology and civilization going forward.
0: Is this kind of an admission that this is a modern-day Frankenstein in the laboratory?
8: Yeah, I wrote about that for a Washington Stand piece recently, and it is a modern-day Frankenstein. You know, as the fictional story goes, that the author says, well, you know, I don't know what this is going to become. But in fact, they didn't put safeguards in place, controls, before it did get out of control and went after the inventor, the creator, and others around him. So that's a fictional account. Well, we're beginning to recognize, especially this summer, over, you know, the last few months, that AI has escaped some of the sandbox experimental places, right, where they were, and it went and did some damage, or it stole information. Now, if that is tethered to our national security environment, if it's tethered to our financial environment, our infrastructure, electric grid, and it is in many cases, that could be very dangerous for all of us. And of course, it could trigger, and my concern is that it's an accelerant in a lot of bad things that are going on in the world today.
0: Colonel, my biggest concern about this is I see redeeming factors to AI. I think AI, I mean, it's already being used to come up with some medical remedies for diseases and for illnesses. I kind of see it, you know, throwing it back to the radio and the television. Those were new inventions. I remember when my great-grandfather, I was told, I wasn't there, but when he got electricity in his house, he was afraid to hit the switch.
8: Right.
0: It was new.
8: Yeah.
0: Now, Granted, television and radio have been used for bad things. I don't even have a television in my home today because of that reason. But it has redeeming values. Mm-hmm. The issue, it's not tethered to any type of transcendent truth and morality. And as we lose that in our society today, that's what concerns me.
8: No, absolutely. Now, AI for mankind's future, I deal with all the good stuff that it's doing. And it did. You know, it's a great tool. It doesn't have a conscience. It doesn't have a personality necessarily. And it certainly is not going to be salvific. However, there are people in that world that would promote that. It does have a lot of redeeming features. However, we've got to control it. We need to put guardrails on it. And at this point, Tony, there aren't any guardrails except for what a handful of states have tried to put in place, but there's no single rule that we're governed by in this country.
0: So where does that come from? Where do we get that rule? Where do we get those guardrails?
8: Well, I think Congress has to pass some laws. We really need some guardrails. You know, right now the attorney generals of those states are defending themselves against the Metas, the Anthropics, and the OpenAIs of the world, and they're going to court about social media. Well, this is far more dangerous, I would argue, and potentially very helpful as well, than social media. You know, social media is just a mechanism, right. A tool.
0: Agreed.
8: But this is going to accelerate it in ways that are...
0: How fast is it accelerating?
8: Well, I'd use the term exponential. A year ago, I was in an MIT course on AI. The professors were saying, okay, this is what we have in terms of voice mimicking. It wasn't all that great. Today, a year later, it's phenomenal. It's 1,000% better. I mean, there is a system in which AI improves itself. And that's the concern that we're hearing from a number of those AI CEOs. They're saying, look, this software can improve itself at rates that mankind never could. And therefore, if it escapes and doesn't, you know, stay in the sandboxes that we want, then we need to recognize this could be a danger.
0: Now, we've heard claims coming from some inside of the AI world that they're concerned. Some have quit, some have left, some have been, I don't know if you call them whistleblowers, but have said that this could destroy humanity.
8: Yeah, I don't know necessarily where they're coming from. I've read their material. I do understand, though, that if we don't put guardrails on this, that it could, if it's given access to certain mechanisms, like a nuclear arsenal, right, or to our electric grids and so forth, it could shut these things down or use it for its own purposes. It perhaps could invent a disease, because we've seen labs get out of control in the past. Well, if you turn over the ability to manipulate things in a laboratory, it's quite possible that can happen. That's why we need to be discerning. We need to be smarter than we have been up to now. You know, the people that are making money out in Silicon Valley are not necessarily going to put the guardrails down. I don't like centralized government, but at some point, we have to have a standard, and somebody's got to control this. Otherwise, we're going to have a world that is not the world I think we want to live in.
0: So President Trump has essentially made statements this week, reluctant to do any type of regulation that these CEOs are calling for, even the House Speaker saying that, you know, we're not in a position to really understand what's going on there and put regulations on that.
8: Yeah, well, it's a prisoner's dilemma. You know, if we don't stay ahead of the Chinese, they're going to get ahead of us. And, you know, President Trump has already said, you win AI and you win the world. Putin said the same thing, and I'm sure Xi will eventually. At the same time, if we slow up too much, you know, it's going to undermine our economy. And I think that's what Bessett is saying from Treasury. He understands that this is a engine that is going to power the economy of the future, not just medicine, not just agriculture and production and so forth.
0: Let me stop you right there, Colonel McGinnis, because I think that's the prism through which we see so much here in Washington, D.C., is the economy. But what about the morality?
8: Well, unfortunately, it's reforming a lot of our children. You know, you think social media is bad. Well, social media on steroids is with AI, and it's beginning to build trust in people that it shouldn't build trust in. And in some cases, they go in very bad directions, suicide and so forth. Right. And so I think that if you don't put the human being, if you don't understand that Genesis 1:27 is very clear, we're made in the image of God. And who we are, we're not a machine. We have a conscience, we have a soul. And, you know, unfortunately, the AI world that I deal with in many cases is very, very anti-God. They're very, very generic in their approach, and in fact, they almost worship. They make it almost salvific, and it promises eternal life. You know, they talk about morphing, you know, putting my soul in electrons and living forever. These are things that these people actually say, and that's incredibly disturbing.
16: So you look at this primarily through the military aspects of this. I mean, we've talked about the broader implications of it, but I mean, coming from the Pentagon, this is one of the areas you focused on. And I've been doing some reading on this about how it doesn't take, you know, we used to consider rogue nations or nations, and so we were able to keep them in check with our nuclear arsenal and basically maintain balance.
8: Right.
16: This access to AI gives not even a rogue nation, it could give a terrorist group, it could give a disgruntled person access to something that could literally turn the world upside down.
8: Well, there's no question about it. You know, it's been decades at the Pentagon as a strategist and looked at all our strategy on every continent and every threat. You know, here recently we decided that we would announce that we have weapons in space. Well, so we have land, sea, space, cyberspace. You know, the world's getting more complicated. And the AI is, in fact, making the battlefield more dangerous. You know, if you go back to the 28th of February, was it, when we attacked into Iran, CENTCOM said that we used Palantir, an AI that was helping us create 13,000 targets. And it did it in a very short period of time, and it allowed us to precision bomb. Now, they made some mistakes. They hit a child or school, and it was because of bad intelligence. But the same thing is happening between the Russians and the Ukrainians in terms of AI-powered drones that are being able to precisely target, and we're beginning to see incursions into NATO. North Koreans, no doubt, they're using AI in ways that are very unhealthy for us. And of course, the Iranians are doing it, the Israelis have done it, and others. It is proliferating, and is going in such a direction that we have to be very, very careful. We have to keep our eyes open in every single direction, because it's going to get out of hand if we don't watch it.
16: All right, we have 3 minutes left. I have three questions. Okay. What concerns you most about AI?
8: The lack of control and surrendering our humanity and becoming like machines.
16: What is the remedy?
8: Well, for Christians, is to be discerning, relying on the Holy Spirit to guide us. Understand that just because a smart machine tells us something is true, it does not necessarily mean it's true. We don't know what to trust these days, Tony, right. And that is becoming something that I think Christians really need to wake up to.
16: As we approach this, I think you and I had this conversation before, but I see Revelation. I see the book of Revelation here. I see how all of this can unfold. Even I was in Ukraine a few weeks ago and spoke with one of the drone manufacturers there in Ukraine, and how they really changed the battlefield with drones. And I read some of the imagery in Revelation, and I see that's drones. At least it would appear to be as such. And with AI, it looks like it facilitates a lot of that. So as Christians, I want to go back to your statement about how we should approach this as Christians. I'm thinking of Philippians 4, that we should be anxious for nothing. And I know that there was, you know, there's a lot of conspiracy theories out there. There's a lot of Christians that just get anxious and all worked up about these things. But we've been told that things are going to unfold in a certain way. We don't know the timeline. We don't know exactly how. But we're told we're supposed to have peace in the midst of this.
8: Well, the Apostle Paul tells us to test everything. And Jesus himself in Matthew 24 says, even the elect were fooled. And it's easy to be manipulated by this very intelligent
16: entity. And by the way, Jesus, in his final discourse, repeatedly said, do not be deceived.
8: That's right.
16: So that should give us a warning that there's going to be things in play that would deceive us.
8: Yeah, and I have no doubt as I look at Revelation 13 and 14, you know, I can see, as I've written in, you know, the final algorithm, that I can see the use of AI as the mark of the beast. It certainly has all the markings. Twisted term. The same thing, it's incredibly deceptive. You know, the political advertisements today are AI created, and they are just incredibly deceptive. You know, they can create an avatar that looks like you and me. They can use our voice and mimic it exactly. And they know our background, so they can use it to create verbiage that is going to be persuasive to people that aren't better informed. Right. These are real things happening in 2026. And I am very concerned that, you know, the body of Christ, we need to be

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4: Hello, friends. It's Kim with the Coffee with Kim show. Well, we're behind the scenes in sunny California getting ready to film our next episode. So go grab your coffee, call a friend, get ready. You're not going to believe who's going to be stopping by for coffee.

0: Imagine you're in your 20s and already feeling at the end of your rope, doing all kinds of jobs to barely scrape by, having no supportive relationships. And then one day, waiting at a stoplight, you cry out to God, "If you're real, please show me who you are." And then a clunker of a car pulls up beside you, and the driver holds up a sheet of paper with the call letters of a radio station on it. And then he waves as he drives off, and when you notice that "Jesus Loves You" bumper sticker, and when you turn on the radio to that station, the pastor is literally repeating the words that you just cried out to God. Hello, everyone, and welcome to our ninth season of Coffee, Conversations of Friends of Faith to Encourage and Equip. I'm Kim Crable, and I'm so delighted to be back in sunny California to film what I know will be an inspiring season of people sharing what God has done in their lives to give us hope in ours. What I've described is part of today's guest path to a relationship with Christ. Can you believe she was on her way to an audition that day and since then has become an actress, a producer, a director, a mother, and the author of the autobiography that's called Perfectly Unfinished, Finding Beauty in the Midst of Brokenness. Along her journey, she survived a life-threatening battle with an eating disorder and has turned the pain of chronic illness into perseverance. Her enduring passion is to be transparent with her imperfect story so others can see that in the midst of our brokenness, God sees beauty. I want you to take a minute and grab your coffee, because when we return, the amazing Andrea Logan will be right here joining us.
1: Kim Crable knows all about hidden shame and regret. 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
0: Hello, everyone, and welcome back to Coffee, Conversations of Friends of Faith to Encourage and Equip.

0: as promised, look who we have with us, Andrea Logan. Thank you so much for coming.
1: Thank you so much. Glad to be here, Kim.
0: Oh, my gosh. You know, we've gotten to know one another through a social media platform, but I feel like I have known you forever.
1: Likewise. Yeah. Likewise. Our spirits connected instantly with our past, and just so grateful to
0: know
1: you.
0: And you had to drive a long ways to have coffee, so thank you so much. You got up really early, right?
1: That's okay. Yeah. I'm used to it. The bags come in handy with three kids, so it's all good.
0: Three kids. Let's start there. Let's talk about I've just shared with our audience so many things about you, all that you've been able to do as an actress, an author, a mom. But, you know, what are some things maybe that are not on the bio that you could share with us today? What does Andrea like to do when she has nothing to do? Or is there even such a time as that?
1: What do I like to do? I love to take a nap.
0: Yes.
1: Or get a Chinese massage. Ooh. But my three kids are the greatest blessings. And I always say, on this side of heaven, they're my greatest accomplishments. Oh. So they take, they take everything out of me, but I put all of me into them. Oh. Just to be there for them and to parent them, because they're so very different. Each of my children are so different.
0: Mm-hmm. And Andrea, and you've heard this over and over, as an older woman, I will tell you, they grow up so fast.
1: They do.
0: They do. And now, I have two boys that are adults now, and it's just amazing to look back, and I know it's so crazy busy during the times. How old are your children?
1: So my youngest will be 10, my middle one will be 13, and then my oldest is 16.
0: Oh, I know, and it's so hard, but I'm one of those moms, I would love to go back and revisit those times. I miss it, but I do love them as adult children. But so thank you so much for coming by. And, your book is really how I first was introduced to you. Your story, your heart is so much. This is our ninth season of coffee.
1: Wow. Ninth. Congratulations.
0: Season. Yes. And it is. Coffee is about a conversation.
1: Right.
0: Because I believe the skill, the authenticity of just talking brings so much healing. But you have to be able to talk with authenticity.
1: Yes.
0: And Andrea, I think that's why I just fell in love with your heart and what God has called you to do, because you could have walked through life being the actress, being whatever it is, and no one would have ever known. You don't look like you've ever had a pain in your life, right? We cover it up well, don't we?
1: We do. And that's the danger of raising kids in this generation of social media, where we see everybody's highlight reel, but we don't see what people go through on a day-to-day basis.
0: Yes.
1: And pain is real. Life is hard.
0: Yes.
1: And if it's not for the grace of God and my walk with Jesus, I wouldn't be here.
0: Yes. Same. I feel very same. It's like, what would I have done? And that's why, God began calling me to share my story. And it's not an easy thing, but that I want to talk about your story today. And what was it in you that compelled you to say, I'm not going to hide, the pains that I've walked through. I want to use it. What was your thinking that brought you to that point?
1: Well, I just felt like the Lord really nudged me to share not only the good, but the good, the bad, and the ugly.
0: Yes.
1: And oftentimes our greatest test is the most beautiful testimony. And what we struggle with is can really be our ministry to help others.
0: Yes.
1: And I near killed myself trying to be perfect.
0: Yes.
1: And that was decades ago, growing up outside of Chicago as an athlete. And I still struggled with raging eating disorders because I wasn't enough. And it was a deeper root of abandonment issues. And so I think when we get to the core of it, we can hurt others, hurt ourselves, or be bold enough to stand up to find that healing, and then not only to find that healing in Christ, but then to help others. And the only way we can really do that is by sharing our story. And I believe that we can heal by sharing our story.
0: On the back of your book, you say this, and I just love it. You say, we can learn to see our unfinished places as spotlights on where God is still at work.
1: Yeah.
0: And see, I love that, Andrea, because I feel like that we look at our unfinished places or our broken places or the places in our past where we didn't see perfection. And I think that we're our worst critics, aren't we? And we condemn ourselves. We think the world is condemning us. But if we go into the truth of what God wants to do, it's in those places where he can do the greatest healing and bring out the best stories of what he can do in our lives. So tell us just, you mentioned the anorexia, which I was, or yep. did you? Did you mention the eating disorder yet?
1: I think I did. I mentioned the eating disorders, yes.
0: Yeah, so talk about some of the things that you have had the opportunity to walk through so that God could do a healing.
1: My goodness, you really want to know all of it? We'll be here forever. Well it started with, growing up, and then my mom had moved away. So mm-hmm. I essentially had to parent myself and my younger brother. So mm-hmm. the responsibility and trying to be perfect,
0: yes.
1: to cover up the pain was mm-hmm. something that was a safety mechanism for me. And really all forms of depression and addiction, the roots are very similar. They're really the same.
0: They are.
1: And so that was a mask mm-hmm. to hide my pain. Mm-hmm. And so whether it's drugs or alcohol, so that spiraled into moving to San Diego, and then I started modeling. Well, if you don't heal that root and that fracture of our identity, it only gets worse.
0: Yes.
1: So that catapulted me into Hollywood, and those roots were always there. Yes. And just experimenting with sex and drugs and rock and roll, all of those things, dating celebrities. And I realized really quickly within a few years that that was leading me to a very dark place, which mm-hmm. essentially turned my life over to Christ mm-hmm. in the middle of Hollywood yeah. on my knees.
0: When in the introduction we talked about you, the cab pull up beside you with a note and,
1: yes.
0: and you turned in. Is that the beginning of your relationship? Tell us about how you met Jesus and how you began to have your mind transformed like Romans 12.
1: Yeah, that was my stoplight moment. Yeah. That was my coming to Christ. And that was really, I had an audition that day and I was living the dream, but couldn't pay my bills, dating the celebrity, but wasn't fulfilled and still working double shifts. And I was doing all the things right. And I was like, something is missing. Mm-hmm. I'm missing something. Mm-hmm. And I didn't have anybody to fall back on. And I supported myself. And so mm-hmm. I came to the end of myself and I said, God, I don't want to be here anymore.
0: Right.
1: I want to take my life.
0: Nice.
1: I have no desire to live. And if you're real, you need to show me who you are. And I sat there sobbing at the light of sunset in La Brea. And I looked up and there was the Hollywood Presbyterian Church and there was a big cross. And I was crying. And right next door to me was a car beeping their horn, held up a sign and pointed to the radio. I drove away. And my green Isuzu Amigo, my stick shift, and it was a pastor repeating the words that I just cried out to God with. So that was me coming to the realization that God was real and he actually heard my prayers. And so that led me to going to church. But funny enough, Hugh Hefner, who founded Playboy, was the one, my roommate, he sent a limo, and the first acting teacher that I had invited us to a church. So funny enough, the dots connected to lead me to church. And I thought these Christians were so sweet and so cute, but that wasn't for me.
0: Right.
1: But I ended up getting saved.
0: Right.
1: So God will work through anybody and anything to get you to come to him. We just have to be willing and open to hear his voice.
0: And I love that because I think so many times we don't see it. And that's one of the reasons I do this show is because I want to give a platform for those who have incredible stories like yours and literally like mine that God has gotten us through so that we can really show people that God has always been there. He's around and he's always beckoning us to him, isn't he? He's always wooing us. On the back of your book, something else that I love, Come As You Are. And I think that probably comes from the scripture of Matthew 11:28, Come to me, ye who are burdened and weary, and I will give you rest. That is the foundation of everything I do.
1: Amen.
0: The scripture, Come As You Are, I think is such a message of hope other than the message of salvation. Tell me what you think, why did you put Come As You Are? What is that message to the world to you?
1: Well, I think people are often intimidated by walking into the church doors because they don't feel worthy enough.
0: Yes.
1: And for me, I can relate to the world. I grew up half of my life not a believer, and I grew up the other half as a believer. And mm-hmm. let me tell you, we need his mercy and we need his grace.
0: Yes.
1: But if there's shame, we're not going to want to walk in those church doors.
0: Right.
1: And so, I always say we are no different. We've just recognized that we need a Savior, that we will never, ever, ever be perfect. Mm-hmm. But the perfect one, when we take Him as Lord and Savior, lives inside of us. Mm-hmm. And we can seek for the truth and the love. And ultimately, God's love is what healed me and is what will heal others. And it doesn't mean that our walk is going to look perfect. It doesn't mean, for me, I thought, okay, once I become a Christian, I'm bulletproof.
0: Right.
1: And that is the biggest lie, I think, that we walk through, because life is hard, even with Jesus.
0: Yes.
1: And He answers prayers, not the way we want them, but He answers prayers the way He knows what's best for us in our future.
0: Yes.
1: And so, you know, it's a walk.
0: Yes.
1: It's not a race.
0: Yes.
1: And we have to take it one day at a time, because we are all in different seasons. And I think, you know, sometimes the harshest people that judge us can be Christians.
0: Yes.
1: But I never want to be that person, and I never want to judge anybody. I'm called to love them.
0: Yes.
1: And God has His way with all of us. And, mm-hmm. and when the Holy Spirit grabs us, mm-hmm. we can only get away with so much.
0: Yes.
1: And kind of redirect us. So
0: I love that. Everything that you said is so in line with my heart. I think that's why we connected, because I feel like that as believers, we can get on soapboxes and we can, you know, and it's, to me, it's such a turnoff.
1: Yes.
0: It's like we're called to love people and then to lead them,
1: right?
0: To be mentors and everything. But you mentioned that word shame. And that is, you know, we are so wrapped up in shame, guilt, and regret. The enemy uses that against us all the time. And to me, that is one of the greatest reasons that we need to sit down and talk like this. Because isn't it true? What is it? I think it's Revelations 12:11 that says, by the blood of the Lamb and by the word of their testimony, you know, people are set free. And that shows the importance of us sharing our story. And this is one of those books that I hope that everyone will get. I'll be sharing more information about it. But it's the sharing of the testimony that really connects us with people so that they can find hope in Christ. Why do you think that this thing, the shame and the guilt, you know, how did you begin to walk through that? Because reading your book, you felt shame. I felt shame. I think most people do. How did Christ begin to, because He doesn't just wave a magic wand and say, you're okay and you're okay. We walk in our healing, right? So what are some of the steps that you took, you know, from the moment you accepted Christ to where you are now that you would like to share with people, of practical steps of deepening your relationship with Christ?
1: Oh my goodness. Honestly, the older I get, the more simpler my walk gets, and it's childlike faith.
0: Yes.
1: And the Lord is constantly saying, just show up. Just show up. Mm-hmm. And for me, it's making sure I feed my spirit more than my flesh, because we live in this generation where we want to order on Amazon, we want to go on social media, we want to get all of these false comforters that fill us
0: quick
1: up.
0: Quick and easy.
1: Quick and easy.
0: Mm-hmm.
1: And I think at the end of the day, it's all about balance.
0: Yes.
1: And if I have that feeling that I know I'm either, if I have any sort of downtime, I'm either in worship music, praying to God, talking to God, it's the little things, and just confessing to and having accountability, having my close friends that love the Lord, that know that we are getting up and doing our best. It doesn't mean we're perfect. And and really, I had to come to the end of myself of realizing, like, you will never be perfect, Andrea.
0: Yes.
1: And the more that I tried, the worse it got. So it's just the humility of realizing that I will always need a Savior. Mm-hmm. I will never arrive until the day, God willing, I meet Jesus face to face. And that's the hope for all of us, because for my walk, it was falling down and getting back up. And then the shame grew because I felt like, am I really saved? I would question my salvation.
0: Yes.
1: And then if you go to certain denominations, they will question your salvation.
0: Yes.
1: And so I had to say, what do I believe? Why do I believe in it? And I really believe God's love is going to heal me and I will be transformed, or I will continue working in works to try to earn my salvation.
0: Yes.
1: And I had to surrender that and say, God, I trust you. I just trust you.
0: Yes. I love the way you break that down, because I think that we can so overcomplicate things that it just doesn't seem practical. It doesn't seem relevant. We can sound so super spiritual, I believe, that people miss the point of, you know, come as you are.
1: Right.
0: Come as you are. And, you know, for so many years, Andrea, I didn't think I could come as I was, you know, because, well, number one, I wasn't even sure who I was. Did you ever feel that way?
1: Oh, my gosh.
0: I wasn't even sure who I was. So how yes. did I come? And it was that getting to the point to where, like you said, you just get to the end of everything. There was,
1: right.
0: you can't find hope anymore. You can't pretend anymore. And, you know, you talked about your children. That's really what finally was the breaking point with me. I can remember Andrea thinking, I can go out and I can fool the world. You know, I can put on the cute shoes and the makeup. We can do that, right?
1: Right.
0: But at home, I really wanted to become the better version of who I was, who God wanted me to be for them. And because
1: Amen.
0: I didn't have the home that I wanted growing up, so I wanted to create the home for them that I longed to have. Do you sense that at all in the way you parent?
1: Oh, my goodness. They have been my greatest teachers.
0: Yes.
1: And especially being a single mom, of knowing that we juggle many plates. And even as a mother, when you're working and you're trying to parent children, and one with anxiety and one with health issues, you know, all of these things,
0: yes.
1: and you show up, and I believe they have to see you and your walk with Jesus to say, mommy's not perfect,
0: yes.
1: and we can do hard things.
0: Yes.
1: And this is not what I thought our life would look like, but God is in control, mm-hmm. and we're going to get through this.
0: Yes.
1: Because I think there's the trust and the safety. Kids want to feel safe.
0: Yes.
1: Even if we never have the right answer, or even if we do make mistakes, they want to feel safe and they want discipline. They crave that structure.
0: Yes.
1: So, and they crave, to a fault. I have early, when I was raising babies, they were my priority. Mm-hmm. So I thankfully was able to raise them. My career was like number four.
0: Yes.
1: But I wanted to make sure that they had mama around. So I turned down a lot of work raising them because I wanted them to be by my side, and I wanted them to have that security with me, yeah. that relationship with me.
0: And you will never ever regret that. Just being able to make them priority, you'll never regret that. Mm-hmm. I look back at with my guys and go, oh, and I was so glad, because there was a time when I had to walk away from ministry because
1: right.
0: I felt like the boys needed me much more than the strangers out there did. And I'm so
1: right.
0: thankful I did that. You know, this book, Andrea, tell me, is there anything, you know, what your why, you know, I feel mm-hmm. like I know, but for those who are listening, your why this is important for you to do, and what you would say to people who are still hiding, you know, their stories, their hurt, their brokenness because of shame. What would you say to them? One of the things that I'll bring up before we is I think about the blind man. Do you remember when Jesus mm-hmm. in the Gospels was walking by and the disciples said, why is he blind? What did he do wrong? Remember? And sometimes I think with you and I and people who have been hurt, sometimes we think, God, why are you punishing me? Or the world
1: right.
0: might make us think, why are you punishing me? But when we get to the transformation of our mind and seeing God's truth, we can see what Jesus said. Oh, they didn't do anything wrong. This is for my glory.
1: Amen.
0: Is that what you see this being, something that really glorifies God for what he's done in your life?
1: Absolutely. I think it's not glorifying sin,
0: yes.
1: but it's recognizing that we need a savior.
0: Yes.
1: It's recognizing that I can't do it, nor do I want to do everything in my own strength.
0: Yes.
1: And living a life of unfiltered faith and recognizing that I am unfinished
0: yes.
1: and embracing the good, the bad, and the ugly. And for me, I think it's, I fall in love with people's souls, not their stature.
0: Yes.
1: And I want them to feel safe, loved, seen, heard, and loved. Because really, at the end of it, we all want to be seen, heard, and loved. And that's why people search for that fame or the fortune or the success, is because ultimately, at the end of the day, we want that recognition. And we want to feel like we're not alone in our mm-hmm. struggles. Because no matter who we are,
0: right.
1: how much money you have, We are all in a battle,
0: yes.
1: and we need to do it together, and we need each other, and we need to be vulnerable and honest
0: mm-hmm.
1: to recognize that, to mm-hmm. share it with our safe people.
0: Mm-hmm. And we all have a story.
1: Yes.
0: And I think that, you know, by sharing stories with those who are bold enough and
1: right.
0: brave enough and love Jesus enough to share their stories,
1: right.
0: I think that it gives hope to the rest of the world. So we need to take a little break, and then we're going to come back, and I have one final question
1: sure.
0: for you, okay? We'll be right back.
2: The most amazing gift one could ever receive is knowing how deeply we are loved by God. Yet it's the very thing we sometimes struggle with and fail to comprehend. To learn more, Kim Crable will send you this devotional treasure titled Cherished. 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
0: Hello, everyone, and welcome back to Coffee. Oh, my gosh, this show flew by. Thank you so much for coming.
1: Oh, my goodness. Thank you, Kim.
0: There's so much more that we could talk about, but let's quickly go into what's going on with you now.
1: Well, goodness, Revelation Road series that I worked on in South Africa, that will be coming out on the PureFlix platform spring in the next few months. Mm-hmm. So watch out for that. I get to shoot guns and do all the fun things.
0: Really?
1: Yes.
0: Oh, fun.
1: And then have a film in development called Grace Undercover, where I get to play an undercover cop. So it's a romantic comedy. Oh. Looking forward to that. That will be on PureFlix as well. And just working on multiple projects, have a production company. So just one day at a time, and letting God use me.
0: And He is, Andrea, and it all starts. Do you ever think, had I not really surrendered my story to Him to use however He wanted to, I know for me, I would not have found the ministry that I have. Do you feel the same way? It's like I had to surrender myself to my story, let Him take away the shame, guilt, and regret,
1: yes,
0: and walk in who I am.
1: 100%.
0: Yes.
1: Yes.
0: And isn't that a message for those today that are, and you know, Andrea, we're on the road to recovery, right? We're,
1: yes,
0: on the road to healing. But there are many that are listening right, mm-hmm, now that are dealing with anorexia. They're dealing with the abandonment issue. They're hurting.
1: Yes.
0: And they're hearing you and they're hearing your story and they're thinking, I need that. What would you say to them today? What would be their first step? If you could hold up a sign like that cab driver did, what would you say to them
1: today?
0: Oh,
1: my goodness. Thank you. Yeah. First of all, I just want to say that you're not alone, mm-hmm, that God loves you so much. And if you're the type of person that feels like you can't get through whatever battle that you're going through, you can, because I've been there. I've been through anorexia. I've been through bulimia. I've been through addiction, depression, anxiety, despair, hopelessness. With Jesus, He can do all things and He can heal all things. And I just want you guys to know that He's never far away. He's right there waiting for you. And true believers will come alongside, never judge, never ask questions, mentor you, love you, hold your hand. And I'm just praying for you right now that you can find the freedom in Christ that I did. And it's a walk. It's a day-to-day walk. And I just want you to know that freedom is available and God loves you so much.
0: Oh my gosh, you've just about gotten me to tears, because, aww, I think about if I had heard those words, you know, when I was struggling so, and to really have the someone who's lived it,
1: yeah,
0: and with the passion that you say it, we can tell when someone knows what they're talking about, right? We know.
1: The depths, like, of despair.
0: Yes,
1: yes.
0: Yes.
1: The hopelessness.
0: The depths of despair when you meet the divine. You,
1: amen,
0: know, and the difference that Jesus can make in your life. And that's worth telling your story. And that's why I think it's so important for you as our listeners to be able to step out and just, you know, share your story. It all begins with talking.
1: Yep.
0: When you begin to talk, then the shame begins to fall away. Because when we talk and we have eyes looking back at us that accept us, we begin to realize all the things that we believed, that our stories don't matter, that people will run from us, that we'll never be accepted. You know, all of those lies that the enemy has given to us,
1: yep,
0: begin to fall away. And that's
1: right.
0: What why we do what we do, right? We tell our stories as a voice of God's hope to the world. Thank
1: Amen.
0: You, my friend.
1: Thank you, Kim.
0: Thank you all so much for joining me. I'm so sorry that the time ran out so quickly, but I want to thank you so much for stopping by for coffee. And, you know, I'd like to invite you to keep the conversation going. Go out and find someone to talk to. I promise you that what you have to say is going to encourage and equip someone as well. I hope to see you next time right here on Coffee. Bye, everyone.

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4: Welcome to another very special edition of the Gospel Truth broadcast. All last week and also this week, I've been playing excerpts from our Summer Family Bible Conference, and I tell you, it was awesome. I loved it. And I just want to share this with you. I believe you will love it too. This program is seen all around the world, but we are playing excerpts from our Summer Family Bible Conference where we were celebrating 250 years of the Declaration of Independence and the founding of this nation. And so some of you outside of the U.S. may think this doesn't apply to me. It does. This is a modern day miracle that God did. The fact that we are still in existence 250 years later, there is no constitutional republic in the history of the world that can say that. Did you know that the nation of France, they had their revolution 20 years after the American Revolution, and yet they've had either 15 or 16 constitutions since then, and we've only had one. This is exceptional. This is something that God is doing, and I believe that this needs to get out so that people can praise God for what He's done, so that they will honor what He's done, that they will value it, that they will fight for the continuance of what God began in this nation. And I tell you, this Bible conference was powerful. It was special about this. We've already played two sessions, or it's actually one session, but it was on 2 days of my broadcast last week. I'm going to play the second time that David ministered. The first time he ministered, he was defending what a lot of people say, that the founders of the United States were not godly men. They were deists or whatever, and he totally debunked that. Now, in this session, he's going to debunk people who are saying that the Constitution is a godless constitution. There's actually a book that's been written about that, and it's used in our colleges today to debunk that the Constitution was a godly constitution. So that's what he's going to be dealing with. I believe it'll be very self-evident. I'll be playing his program, his second session on today's program and tomorrow's program. And you can get that either in CD or DVD. You can get the entire conference here. There's 15 sessions. Or you can get a USB that will have the entire conference on this one USB, and it'll have the audio and the video on there. So let's go into David Barton's session about this. I'll be back at the end of the program to encourage you once again to please get these materials and share them with other people.
5: Last night I talked about the Declaration of Independence, and those 56 signers that most of us don't know, called by name, it's kind of like the American version of Hebrews 11. Remember, Hebrews 11 is all the great heroes of our faith. And there's good, bad, and ugly in there. I mean, there's some guys in there that are great warriors, but you wouldn't want them for your pastor, you know, Samson and people like that. So there's some, and that's the American Revolution. 56 signers, they're really different. Some of them are high-quality guys. Some of them are questionable, but they were the right guys with the right skills at that time for what was needed. And so there's a book at the back you can get. It's called Lies, Fortune, Sacred Honor. It just came out. It's a short bio on each of the 56 guys. It's 1,500 words on them. You learn who they are. You learn why they're unique. We learn really what they allowed us to do. And so covering covering the declaration last night, I want to kind of book into that with my time this morning covering the Constitution. And I'm going to go back to some of the things that we talked about even last night. So remember, talked about last night, what do we hear about the signers of the Declaration? What do we hear about the Declaration? What do we hear about the Constitution? We hear that's a secular document. Particularly, this has been something that they've emphasized a lot since the 1960s and 70s. And so spend a little time on the Constitution. This is the book that Andrew mentioned last night when we were closing. It's The Godless Constitution. It's written by professors at Kramnik and Moore at Cornell University. We'll talk about them later. But in looking at it, it's a great question to ask, is the Constitution a godless document? This room would say no. If I asked you, why do you say that, it would probably get pretty silent. Because we know that it's not, but how can we prove that? If you got into a debate with a professor, could you win the debate? Probably not. And that's why the apologetics, see, that's why the Bible says be ready to give a reason for the hope that's within you. Don't give an answer, give a reason. That's apologetics. And apologetics, I'm going to do a backtrack here real quick. For the 400 years of American history, in the first 300 years of American history, the purpose of education was to teach people how to think. In the early 1900s, starting with all the mass production, Henry Ford and the textile mills, et cetera, they said, we need people that are on the assembly lines turning stuff out. We don't need people who think. We need people who take orders. And you'll find that in the early 20th century is when secular progressives took over education. And since then, they have taught us not how to think, but how to learn. That's the first time in American history that we ever used multiple choice, fill in the blank, or true or false questions. Because it was, did I, the teacher, tell you this, A, B, C, or D? Did I, the teacher, tell you this, true or false? It's all about repeating back what we've been taught. And that's what most students do today. We train students throughout the summer, have a session just finished where we take 18 through 25-year-olds, get them ready for college or for postgraduate work. And it's all about asking questions. You know, Jesus asked 339 questions in the Bible. He didn't answer many questions, but he used questions all the time to make people think. And he would often end a debate by simply asking a question. And the other side didn't want to answer it or couldn't answer it. And that would end it. And so getting back to thinking is very important. Of all the documents we have, this is going to sound quirky, probably my favorite document that we have is a document from John Quincy Adams when he's 18 years old. He is a senior at Harvard University, and he is engaging in a forensic. And a forensic was a debate where that the purpose of the debate was to train you how to think. And so in this particular debate, he writes a letter to, and the debates back then, they did these all throughout the year at Harvard, all the time. You did all sorts of debates. And so individually, you were assigned to debate one other person in the class, and the professor would give you whatever the topic was going to be. And so we have this letter from John Quincy Adams, 18 years old, and he's writing the guy he's going to debate, William Cranch. And he writes William, and he says, tomorrow night, we're having a two-hour debate. It goes from 8 to 10 on Wednesday night. He's writing this letter Tuesday night. And John Quincy Adams basically just trash talks at me. He said, I am so going to tear you up. You're going to be so embarrassed when I... And he just goes on and on about how... And he says, I'm going to give you every opportunity to prove your point, but you and I both know that I'm going to win the debate. And he just keeps going like that. Do you know what the debate was over? It was over a stalk of asparagus. 2 hours. Asparagus is white on one end. It is green on the other end. The debate was, does God intend you to eat the green end first or the white end first? John Quincy Adams had to prove that God intends you to eat the white end first. What kind of debate is that? It's not about that. It's about listening to what the other person said and thinking, oh, here's a weakness in your argument. And so you go, we don't do that anymore. We don't listen to the news and think, what was the weakness? Was there more to the story than what they told? Could there have been a different perspective on it? Was there a different witness they could have asked that would have said something? See, we pretty much now, and this is where we are with the godless constitution, people just say, oh, it's a godless constitution. Professor said it is. They know what they're talking about. No, we don't ask questions. Jesus asks questions all the time. So let me urge you not to be a learner, be a thinker. And you do that by asking questions. Do you remember when God revealed himself to Job in chapter 38 of Job? All he did was ask dozens of questions. Job, have you never seen the way the horse does this? Job, have you never noticed? And it was Job, have you not seen? Well, Job, what do you say? And it was God asking questions of Job. And that was the way he revealed himself to him. So that's the thinking prospect. If we can get back to being thinkers and not learners, that's a really important thing. So my answer to is the Constitution of God's document? I think we would all say no. Here's the question. What are the proofs? How can you prove that it's not a godless document? I'm going to offer you five proofs. There's a whole lot more than that, but this is part of the apologetics of being able to defend why we believe what we believe. So first thing we covered last night, it's not a godless document because the source of its ideas. We talked about how the University of Houston did the research. They came out with this book, the number one cited source by the founding fathers in the founding era from 1760 to 1805 was the Bible. 34% of all quotes in writing the documents came out of the Bible. So the source of its ideas, the first proof that it's not a godless document is it has ideas that are not godless. They come out of the Bible. You can't say that quoting the Bible as your number one source gives you a godless document. The second thing, and this is where I'll start expanding some of the clauses. Most people have never read the Constitution enough to know the specifics, but I want to take you to what's called the Sunday's Accepted Clause. We don't often think about this, but it's Article 1, Section 7, Paragraph 12 of the Constitution. It's the legislative branch. And it says this. It says, if any bill shall not be returned by the president within 10 days, Sunday's accepted. After it shall be presented to him, the same shall be a law in like manner as if he had signed it. Now, right now, President Trump has got a bill on affordable housing. He's refusing to sign it because he wants pressure to get the SAVE Act done. And because he won't sign it, he wants to encourage the House and Senate to do the SAVE Act. And if he doesn't sign it, it's still going to become a law. That right there. He's got 10 days, and if he doesn't sign it, except it could be 12 days because you don't count Sundays. So with Sundays accepted, you only count Monday through Saturday in the 10 days, which means you could have 12 calendar days in a period of time that the president's not going to sign it. It will still become a law. But why choose Sundays? Why not choose Monday or Thursday or Tuesday or Friday? Or why not just say 12 days? Why say Sundays accepted? Because at that point in time, even when I was still growing up, Sunday laws, blue laws, were really big. The Ten Commandments say you take a Sabbath. It doesn't say Sunday. It takes a Sabbath. There's 700 denominations in America today that believe that Saturday is the proper Sabbath, like Jews would believe that. But whatever it is, you take a day off. So blue laws, they existed through all those years. I remember that we would go to the stores on Saturday and get all the groceries we needed for Sunday because nothing was open on Sunday. You couldn't even get gasoline for your cars on Sunday because it was a Sabbath nationally. Well, it's not anymore. So it's interesting to see how the courts dealt with this. I'm going to tell you a case from 1846, Benjamin versus Charleston. The court says Christianity is part of the common law of the land with liberty of conscience to all. It's always been so recognized. The U.S. Constitution allows it, Christianity, as part of the common law. And by the way, the common law is part of the Constitution. It's one of the clauses in the Constitution. The president is allowed 10 days to sign a bill with the exception of Sunday. Now, why Sunday? And what does Sunday mean? Well, the court pointed out the only religion in the world that has a Sunday Sabbath is Christianity. That doesn't mean all Christians have a Sunday Sabbath. Some Christians have a Saturday Sabbath or whatever day they pick. But the only religion that has a Sunday Sabbath, the Christianity, and that's what the court pointed out. You got the various Sabbaths. You got the Friday of the Mohammedan, the Saturday of the Israelite, or the Sunday of the Christian. The fact that the Constitution says we don't do anything on Sunday Sabbath is a Christian recognition. They didn't say on Sabbath because that could have been any day. They said Sunday. So that's a Christian recognition. That's what the court pointed out. It said the observance of Sunday is one of the usages of the common law recognized by U.S. and state governments. Christianity is part and parcel of the common law. Now, within this framework of thinking about Sundays accepted, 1789, Thomas Jefferson had become Secretary of State for George Washington. Of course, he was the chief author of the Declaration, and so 1776, etc. He's a diplomat, just all the things he did. But in 1789, he's the Secretary of State. His job, his big job, is to lay out the city of Washington, D.C., because in 1790, Congress passed the Residency Act that said, hey, find us a place described in the Constitution, 10 miles square, where we're going to have the federal city, and it can't be part of any state. So Washington knew where that was. He got Virginia and Maryland to cede the land for what is now Washington, D.C., 10 miles by 10 mile by 10 mile, and Jefferson's got to lay out the new federal city. Constitution prohibits the federal capital from being a state. And statehood for D.C., they want to do that. They're going to have to pass a constitutional amendment because the Constitution will not let the federal government be situated in a state. It has to be its own separate property. So Jefferson lays it out, and he gets L'Enfant, and they come up with this plan, and you can see where the Capitol is, and then there's the National Mall, and then above that is the White House. And Jefferson's the one that lays this all out and plans it and gets it executed, and the building is going. They break ground on the Capitol in 1793. They finish the Capitol in 1800. And when the Capitol was finished in 1800, this is what it looked like, the U.S. Capitol in 1800. It would easily fit inside this auditorium. It's about half this auditorium. So the U.S. Capitol, House, Senate, Supreme Court all met there, 1800. And it's interesting that after they moved into the building, they said, all right, the biggest room the House gets, the next biggest room the Senate gets, we're going to put the Supreme Court over here in a closet. Literally, the Supreme Court was in a closet because it only met 6 weeks a year anyway. It had no power. It was not significant. John Jay, the original Chief Justice, after eight years, he said, I'm not going to be Chief Justice anymore. We do absolutely nothing. There's no power at the court. It'd be interesting if we were like that today. Now that the Supreme Court thinks it is the Constitution and tells us what is and isn't constitutional. Nonetheless, this is the Capitol in 1800. So when you look at the records of Congress, which tells you what happens in Congress each and every day, required by the Constitution, Article 1, Section 5, Paragraph 3, we have to keep written records of everything said on the floor of the House and Senate. You go to December the 4th. You see down here December the 4th at the bottom? This is when they've decided, all right, now that we've moved everything in, let's figure out how we're going to work it inside here. And down at the bottom it says, the Speaker informed the House that the chaplains had proposed, if agreeable to the House, to hold divine service every Sunday in their chamber. So since we're not doing anything on Sunday, why don't we take the biggest room in the Capitol and turn it into a church? And every Sunday we can all go to church at the Capitol, and then we'll come back on Monday and start legislative work and go through Saturday, and on Sunday we'll have a church. And to get this done required the approval of the Speaker of the House, Theodore Sedgwick, and it required the approval of the leader of the Senate, which was Thomas Jefferson. He was Vice President of the United States, which makes him President of the Senate. And Jefferson and Sedgwick said, great idea. Let's do that. Let's start church in the Capitol every Sunday. And so they did, and that church continued to go. Jefferson, 6 weeks later, became the President of the United States. As President of the United States, he continued to go to church there at the Capitol. And one day, as he was going to church, a pastor asked him, why do you go to church at the Capitol? Because we got lots of churches in Washington, D.C. How come you go to church at the Capitol Church instead of all these other that you could choose? So this is Jefferson's response. He said, no nation has ever existed without religion, nor can be. The Christian religions, the best religions, has been given to man, and I, as chief magistrate of this nation, am bound to give it the sanction of my example. Americans need to see me going to church at the Capitol every Sunday. What a radical idea that is. And that's Jefferson, our least religious founding. I told you last night, least doesn't mean he's not religious. Maybe 98.7% versus 98% for the rest of us. But nonetheless, this is Jefferson. Now, this is the Capitol in 1867. This is real difference what it looks like today. And if you look over here, this is the House of Representatives now in today. And 1857 is when that was added. But this is the image from 1867. You remember the Capitol in 1800? This is the Capitol in 1800. So if you go to the Capitol building today, that's now a hallway. That is literally a hallway to connect two chambers in the building. So that's the original Capitol where Jefferson went. Then they moved it over to the other side, and then 1857, they moved it down here to the end. So in 1857, there were 2,000 people a week going to church in the House of Representatives. It was the largest Protestant church in the United States. It was the largest church in Washington, D.C. And by the way, every Sunday there were four different churches that met in the Capitol. Capitol Hill Presbyterian, First Congregational. Nobody thinks of the Capitol building as being a church building, but every Sunday it was converted into churches because of the Sunday's accepted clause, and that's a clause right out. And by the way, here's some of the sermons. Sermon from the Capitol, the imperishable and saving words of Christ delivered in the hall of the House of Representatives, 1860. Here's one, Sermon on the Public Worship of God delivered in the hall of the House of Representatives, January 31st, 1864, etc. We have numbers of these sermons. So the Sunday's accepted clause would be the second proof I would point to that the Constitution is not a godless document. It recognizes the Christian Sabbath and sets aside the Christian Sabbath. And unlike most Christians today, it does observe a Sabbath day. We did in Congress observe a Sabbath. We did no work on Sabbath, which is why it was ironic that Pelosi used Sunday to pass Obamacare. The massive spending bill on health care was done on a Sunday. We're not supposed to be working on Sundays. Very rarely has anything been done on Sunday, but they thought that was significant enough to do it on the Sabbath. So the third thing I'd point to is the oath clauses. The oath clauses, the founding fathers, when they wrote the Constitution, they put six clauses in the Constitution that deal with taking an oath. There's oaths on impeachment. There's oaths when you take office. There's all sorts of various oaths, oaths for witnesses. Six clauses in the Constitution, and we don't think of the oath clause as being a religious clause today. Let me take you back to those who wrote it. Rufus King was one of the signers of the Constitution who wrote the oath clauses. And this is what he said about oath clauses back in the day. Rufus King, he said, and he's from New York, he said, in the oath which our laws prescribe, which we have all sorts of oaths, we take oaths in court, we have laws prescribing oaths, and in the oaths which our laws prescribe, we appeal to the Supreme Being to deal with us hereafter as we observe the obligation of our oaths. So help me God. I'm going to tell the truth, so help me God. He saw that, he heard that, you're now accountable for what you just said. You bound yourself by the words of your mouth, and he will hold you accountable for whether you perjure yourself, whether you lie, that's why we do that. We say, so help me God, to make sure that we understand that he's watching, he keeps score, and you better be telling the truth, because if you don't, we may never find out about it here on earth, but he knows about it, and you're going to be in big trouble with him. And so that's why we did what we did with the oaths. And he continues, he says, the pagan world were and are without the mighty influence of this principle, which is proclaimed in the Christian system. You see, when we take an oath, we appeal to the conscience. Up then, for the pagan world, if I don't get caught, it doesn't make a bit of difference. It's whatever end justifies the means, whatever helps me, whatever gets my stuff done. Not the Christian way. The Christian way is you have a heart, you have a conscience. Holy Spirit works in that conscience. You are accountable to God. You will stand before him and be judged for every word, every deed, every thought, everything. And so we reinforce that in our legal proceedings, and that's six clauses. So notice the Christian system of oaths. How do we say that the Christian system is part of oaths? Let me take you back to the first time we used federal oaths. That was when George Washington was sworn in as President of the United States. So he's taking the first oath, if you will. House and Senate also took an oath when they were sworn in. George Washington, you notice he's got a hand on the Bible. He's got his right hand in the air. Why do we do it that way? Why don't we reverse it? Let me just take you through some scriptures. Let me remind you that God himself swore an oath. So scripture, Genesis, God said, I will perform the oath which I swore to your father Abraham. Oh, so God's the one who came up with oaths. He swore an oath. Next thing I'd point to, God says, I raised my hand in an oath. So that's where we get the practice of raising hands, because God took an oath. And when he took an oath, we have multiple scriptures, he raised his hand. And if you look at Isaiah, the Lord says, I've sworn by my right hand. So we raise the right hand, put the left hand on the Bible. And it says, you shall take oaths in his name, which is why we say, so help me God. So the oath process that we have, people today don't recognize that that is a biblical process. It was done in America in this way, and it was done in Christian nations. The British did some of that as well. Nations who had a biblical understanding to some level did that. And so that's what we see with oaths. So going back to what Rufus King said, the pagan world were and are without the mighty influence of this principle, which is proclaimed in the Christian system. You know what? Sheriff may never get you for perjury, but if you know that God's going to get you for perjury, you're going to tell the truth because you're more scared of God than you are him. And by the way, it does not hurt at all to be scared of God. He is not a little one of us or even a big one of us. He is God. And he can smash us anytime he wants to. By his love, he doesn't. He's given us a Savior. But there is an eternal judgment, and it is real. And there is a real hell, and people will go to hell for that. And if you don't have a fear of God, see, that's the fear of God is the beginning of righteousness. If you want to do what's right, you need to have a fear of God. And that was one of the things that we understood at that point in time. So we've made Christianity so squishy now that, you know, I'm sinning, but God loves me, and he understands that I have this temptation that I can't deal with. No. that's not going to hold up at the court of justice when you stand before God. And that's the concept of righteousness that we understood, and that's why we bound the conscience with that obligation oath. Matter of fact, John Witherspoon, talked about him last night. He was the pastor, preached hundreds of sermons. He was the president of Princeton University, turned out many theologians. He says, an oath is an appeal to God, the searcher of hearts, for the truth of what we say, and always supposes a calling down of his judgment about us if we lie. Say, we need to have a fear of God. You don't even need to have a white lie. You need to recognize that if it's a lie, you're inviting judgment to be called down, because we're to tell the truth. It says, persons entering on public office are obliged to make oath that they will faithfully execute their trust. In vows, there is no party but God and the person himself who makes the vow. It was an act of worship, which is what he says next. He says, an oath, therefore, implies a belief in God and his providence and is indeed an act of worship. So when we take an oath of office, if you're sworn in as a school board member, you need to see that act as an act of worship. It's between you and God. That's a commitment you're making to God, and that's an act of worship, recognizing who he is and who you are. George Washington, in his farewell address, he talked about don't ever let our oaths become secular. In his farewell address, we talked about it last night, where he gave all these great warnings to America. This is what he said. He says, where's the security for property, for reputation, for life, if the sense of religious obligation deserts our oaths?
4: Praise God. I tell you, that's powerful. David Barton is just such a blessing. Did you know he's on my board of directors for our Truth and Liberty, as well as Bill Federer, one of the other speakers at our Summer Family Bible Conference? And I know that this has blessed you. I encourage you to not only get this so that you can go over these things and learn it so that you can, as David said, not just give a reason, an answer, but a reason why you believe these things. This would be good for you, but also please get this. Invite some of your friends or some of your enemies over and listen to this together. And I tell you, it's going to make an impact on people. I believe it'll really, really bless you. So please take advantage of it. Listen to our announcer. He'll give you all of the details about it. And join me again tomorrow as we play the second half of David Barton's teaching here from the Summer Family Bible Conference.
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0: has been turned up on you. And you just don't get it. You don't understand why. But the Lord is refining you. And so the devil keeps going at God's people and going at God's people and going at God's people. And yes, you can get knocked down, but in your last breath, you want to praise him. Lord, it hurts, but I love you. The devil loses. Lord, I know that you know what you're doing. I don't know what you're doing, but I love you. And I realize when pressure gets too much to bear and a thermostat is turned up higher than I've ever seen before, the Lord will be there.
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2: God's trying to tell us that he's getting involved, so he's giving us signs.

0: Hello and welcome to New Level. We're Pastors Hank and Brenda Kuhneman, and we are thrilled that you joined us today. We're going to talk about some very important subjects that's going to empower you and equip you, and we have some very special guests today.
1: Well,
0: Pastor Brenda, I'm thrilled to have
1: welcome,
0: our guests.
1: Yes, back to the program, James and Sharon Ward from Chicago. You pastor a powerful church there, and you guys are on the front lines, blowing and going, really, and speaking up about things and topics that, listen, a lot of people don't want to touch. You're not afraid to get in there and be that voice. You've been on the program.
2: Voice of truth.
1: Voice of truth. You've been on the program before, talking about the church's role.
2: Yeah.
1: In the culture, and that we are the salt and light. We are. If the world isn't going to get the message from us, they're not going to get it. So, you know, we want to pick back up on today's broadcast and just talk about the church's role. Come on, the pulpits of America. If we don't seize this opportunity, I mean, our nation is in trouble, isn't it? If the church doesn't step up on the plate and the platform, talk about it. Talk about what is God telling you right now?
3: Yeah, you know, you articulated that so well. I believe the church is at a threshold right now, a fork in the road, so to speak, that what happens in this next cycle, mm-hmm. I think, determines the future of our nation in a way that is irreversible. And sometimes you shift into a dispensation of God's judgment that you live under his mercy, but there are some things that move in a different direction because the church did not act at a prophetic moment in time. I think we're at that critical time right now. You talk about truth and the church's role. Let's go for all the theological leaders out there who are saying we shouldn't do politics. Let me give you some scripture, chapter and verse, 1 Timothy chapter 3, verse 15. When Paul writes and he makes this statement concerning how you ought to conduct yourself, in the church of the living God, which is the pillar and the ground of truth.
1: Yes.
3: How do you conduct yourself in the church of the living God, which is the pillar and the ground of truth? The church is the pillar and the ground of truth, not the government, not the White House, not the Ivy League institutions.
0: That's good.
3: Not any other institution. It's the church. And so to say that the church should not be involved in these areas of life, we're abdicating a responsibility to bring truth to a society that is built on lies. Satan is a father of lies. We're living in a culture of darkness. The church absolutely abdicates our responsibility of being truth bearers, bringing Christ to the culture. And we become the salt that Jesus talks about himself, that says when it loses its savor, it's good for nothing but to be thrown out and to be trampled upon. I think right now that society is at least looking at the church with the perception that the church is good for nothing because we're not delivering truth the way that God has called us to. So it's an indictment, you know, to our behavior right now.
4: Wow. And, you know, we're calling the church, pastors, leaders, to I would say, awaken out of slumber.
3: Yeah.
4: We're supposed to be the ones that awoke. We're supposed to wake up out of sleeping on a Sunday, sleeping in our beds on a Sunday, having our kids play sports on a Sunday while this nation is burning. It is time for Christians to gather again as they see the day approaching and take

0: that seriously. Get back to church. If you are a parent, you, mm-hmm. your children have to get back into church. We yes. have to gather. We have to get serious about hearing from our really pastors good. The word of, yeah. Of the Lord. Getting that those instructions, understanding what the Bible is saying. That is all a part of us awakening out of slumber.
1: Yeah. Now, and I think God is wakening up pastors yes. or yeah. raising up pastors yeah. that aren't afraid to touch, let's just say, the messy topics. Mm-hmm. Because mm-hmm. I think the reason a lot of pastors avoid these things is because yeah. they feel like, man, I'm going to be written about, or if I say the wrong thing, they're going to hit me. So they try to live in this safe zone. I think there's no safe zone in the church. Yeah. The church can't be the safe zone because Jesus said if the world hated me first, it's going to hate you. You know, you're going to have to speak the truth and, you know, speak it in love, but speak the truth. That's the key. Yeah. So I don't think they're, I think, you know, a lot of pastors are afraid to put themselves out there.
2: But I want to speak into this because I think if you have a follow-up comment, I want to make sure I get to that.
3: One thing about pastors very quickly, I think now we have to even revisit what does it mean to be a pastor.
1: Yes.
3: So I think that's a big part of the problem, because now, honestly, if you can sing good and you have a great album and you have a social media following, you can announce that you're starting a meeting and you have a church and you're a pastor. There is an anointing.
1: Come on.
3: And a grace. Jesus gave some Ephesians 4 to be apostles, prophets, evangelists, pastors, and teachers. And we've gotten away from the importance of ordaining and authenticating a true anointing and a calling. Mm-hmm. Who has a covenant with God? Who has been really authorized? Cool. Who's known in hell? Paul, I know. Jesus, I know.
1: Yes.
3: But who are you?
1: Well,
3: I think the devil is looking at a lot of pastors right now. It's like, I don't know you.
2: That's right.
3: Because you've not been authorized and you've not been, but you don't have the backing of heaven.
1: They raise themselves up.
3: Well, so I think that's a problem as well.
1: I
2: had a vision
1: that.
2: One time where I saw the eyes of Jesus appear to me. And he told me that very thing with his eyes. And he was very stern. He said, there are some that are calling them apostles, themselves apostles, they're not, and pastors, and they're not. Yeah. And so, you know, then you got the other side where you are commissioned by Jesus as a pastor, 100%. But you become a hireling. Mm-hmm. And you only do what you do based on the ties of the people. And that's why you're not bold. You're afraid that if you're bold, the people won't give and such. But I've learned in our ministry here, the more bolder I am for God, by his spirit and his anointing, the more the people are saying, wow, you are leading us in a place of truth. But I want to say this before I had you make your comment that I think is very important. You know, you were talking about serving. You know, we always talk about, I want to be more like Jesus. The book of Philippians tells us how he was. Mm-hmm. He made himself, he humbled himself, made himself a servant. Mm-hmm. I'm here to serve God, and I am here honestly to serve the people.
1: That's right.
2: And it means you make yourself just like Jesus, of no reputation. If you're worried about your reputation and what people are going to think and what they're going to write about you, you cannot effectively lead your flock in dark times.
3: Yep.
2: And the last thing I want to say is Jesus healed a man with a withered hand on the Sabbath. And the religious Pharisees came and attacked him and said, oh, look at him. He healed on the Sabbath day. And Jesus gave an example. Listen to me, pastors, and those of you that are in the congregation, what your pastor's role is. Jesus gave an example. He said, listen, if a sheep gets stuck in a pit on the Sabbath day, does not the shepherd go and pull his sheep out if he gets stuck?
1: Wow.
2: And we are allowing the culture to stick the sheep.
3: That's
2: we're
3: right.
2: allowing the culture to define the Lord's church.
3: Yeah.
2: And God is saying, if you're a true shepherd, you're going to pull your sheep out from the things that cause them to be stuck or in danger.
1: And you're supposed to equip them to do the work you quoted we're equipping them. Equipping them means not just, you know, teach them how to, you know, smile and have good manners, but to be involved in what's going on out there.
0: And I would say even Billy Graham, who has really been a man of God that has impacted the United States in a great way. Mm-hmm. They said he used to study and prepare, surrounded by newspapers, surrounded by what was happening in culture, and preached from that point. Wow. That he was not just preaching what the Word of God said, he was preaching it relevant to what was happening in the culture.
2: That's really
0: Even when things were happening in the 60s, they said Billy Graham was one of the people that were speaking out.
2: He was bold.
0: He was bold about it.
2: Yeah,
0: he was speaking out against the things happening in the 60s, and that's how pastors should be. That that fervor, that fire is to break up
1: that's
0: the enemy's
1: amazing.
0: Territory really wherever amazing, you man. Find it.
1: Mm-hmm. Amen. I did not know that.
2: I didn't know that either, but I like it.
1: So the early apostles did the same thing. You know, I was thinking about Paul on Mars Hill. He said he went and confronted their idolatry and brought it out as if they were supposed to even know better, but he addressed it. So, well, we're going to pick this back up on the second. I mean, I'm telling you, we only ever scratched the surface.
0: Wow.
1: But this has been phenomenal. I want to continue to talk about this because it's time for the church to stand.
2: It
1: it's time for us to be the voice and equip our people. And so I want to make sure you do not go away. This has just been a phenomenal program. Mm-hmm. And remember, at the end, I'm going to have James and Sharon pray for you.
2: Amen.
1: They're going to believe God with you. And maybe you're struggling with some boldness. Maybe you need, you know, the early apostles had to pray for boldness. They asked God to grant them more boldness, and we're going to have them pray for you. And if you're facing something in your life, I believe you're going to get set free on this program, but we're going to pick this back up. I know this is putting a fresh fire in your heart for whatever assignment God has for you. Come on, we can't be couch potatoes anymore in the church. This is the time for us as the body of Christ to rise up and take our rightful place. So make sure you stay tuned. We'll be right back. Don't go away.
4: The Bible says in Psalm 113, "The Lord is high above all nations, and his glory above the heavens." 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Without you, the powers of darkness will continue to ravage and destroy nations. But when you begin to boldly open your mouth, the floodgates of heaven will open and the purpose of God will be released.

0: make sure you get all the resources that we are making available on today's broadcast. I want to get right back into it today. We are here again with James and Sharon Ward in the second half of the show. And man, we got into some rich subjects, talking about the church's role, the pulpit's role, pastors' role in America, pastors that maybe they don't want to get messy with some of those topics that are in the news because they don't want to be the next, you know, target by the bully left or whatever. Let's pick this back up. The church's role. Come on, guys.
1: Sure.
0: What has God been telling you and what are you seeing?
1: Yeah, one of the things, and I'm grateful for this setting. Thank you for this environment. Mm-hmm. It's the right space for this conversation. I think in some situations that there are things that are broken in the church, and let's just say when the flock has to speak into those things, it sometimes becomes criticism of pastors.
0: Yeah.
1: But I think that when pastors are talking about these things, it's a self-correcting mechanism that we need. Mm-hmm. You spoke in the last segment about Jesus and being like Christ and his relationship to the church. And the word tells us in John chapter 10 that the good shepherd gives his life for the sheep. I think we've gotten into a setting now that we expect the sheep to give their life for the shepherd. Mm-hmm. And we've got to turn that around.
0: Wow.
1: Some of the disengagement from the politics and the culture and the messiness of our day, I think it comes from fear. Mm-hmm. I think it really comes from pastors who are afraid and have gotten away from Revelation chapter 12, verse 2. We quote the first part, that we overcome him by the blood of the Lamb and the word of our testimony, but we often leave off the third part, which is most important. Mm-hmm. And they love not their lives unto the death. You want to talk about being like Jesus?
0: No.
1: He was crucified. Mm. He gave his life.
0: Come on.
1: And I think that we've gotten to the point now for those, going back to the idea that you must really, really know that you're called to be a pastor right now, and congregations need to really know that there is an anointing and a grace and a calling from heaven on the leadership of that ministry. Because this is an era that we very well will be tested in our allegiance, that for some of us, it might cost us our lives. Let's go back to Hebrews chapter 11. It talks so much about faith.
0: Yes.
1: Some were sawn in two.
0: Yep.
1: I mean, come on. You've seen believers throughout the years be martyred for what they believe. I think we're coming to a place right now that pastors have to be willing to count the cost to say that if you're really going to give yourself to this, to do what it is that needs to be done, you may have to give your life. Unless a grain of wheat falls to the ground and dies, it abides alone. This is a time that I think that being willing to give ourselves completely, regardless of the price, I think that is the very thing that will trigger the authority and the power of heaven when we're willing to stand into that place to be martyred if necessary, if it costs me my life.
2: Yeah. And I will say, when you settle that, you don't care if Facebook cancels you. You don't care if YouTube cancels you.
3: That's
2: who
3: right.
2: cares? The gospel has been going around the world before Facebook, and that's where we walk by faith and not by sight. That the Lord is going to get the word out. He knows how to proclaim the gospel. It did not. Facebook and YouTube are tools and vessels that God is using to get the gospel out. But God does not need Facebook and YouTube.
3: Right. That's right.
2: He's been God before that, and so when you don't care if you're canceled. You don't care if Instagram likes you, if they don't, because God, if I'm saying something that the nation needs to hear, he's going to make sure.
0: Right.
2: Men of God before, they used to travel by camel, traveling hundreds of miles to get to one meeting to preach the gospel. Mm-hmm. God is not limited.
0: You know, the Bible says in 2 Timothy 3:12, all that live godly will suffer persecution.
3: What you said about Jesus, because I feel like sometimes, you know, they had a commercial that they were running at the time of the Super Bowl. You know, he gets us.
1: Yeah.
3: And the problem with that is he already got us.
1: Yeah.
3: And now we need to get him. And
1: that's
3: we need to do things according to what he laid out as kingdom rules and ways of living. You call me Lord, but you don't do what I say. That's what Jesus said, Luke 6:46. But the Lord asked me a question one day, and I knew it was a setup. He said, Hank, who do you say I am? And I'm like, okay, Lord, you said that to the disciples, and they all flunked, you know, so don't put that on me.
1: Right.
3: And he said to me, no, who do you say I am? He said, because it is key that you understand how the Lord is revealing himself, and then that you also understand how the Lord Jesus really was when he walked this earth. And so he told me, go back and look when I asked that question to my disciples. Mm. And do you know, when Jesus poised that question, he said, who do men say I am? Do you know what the first two people that they said, Jesus, this is the word on the street. Mm. You, they say you are John the Baptist.
1: Yeah, right.
3: You are Elijah.
1: Yep.
3: Those are two of the most nonconformists in the whole Bible.
1: Wow. Yeah.
3: They are the two of the most boldest in your face, culturally, politically, against false worship.
1: Wow.
3: Man, they said Jesus, that's the thing. So if Jesus was just nice and getting everybody, they would have said, some say that you are like, you know, the still feather that blows in the wind on a summer day.
1: Meek and mild.
3: Yeah, man, they never said that. They say you're John the Baptist. They say
1: that's so good.
3: You know, so, but anyway.
2: Well, and you know, I just think about the fact that, you know, Jesus, you know, he was the example setter. Mm-hmm. So he was teaching, you know, you talked about, you know, persecution, being willing to give our lives. Yeah. You know, we also quote Acts 1:8 says, mm-hmm. you shall receive power. That's the signs and wonders after the Holy Ghost comes upon you. And then it said, you'll be my witnesses. That word witness, we know the Greek, the word martyrs. Martyr. It means I'm willing to die for the message of what I am to preach. And that was the setting. So continue to talk about that because this is new in America. We haven't had this level of pushback from culture like we've seen. And I think God is stirring a new breed of churches right now.
1: Yeah. You know, I've noticed studying the New Testament scriptures that today, I mean, man, his title's gone wild. I'm apostle, I'm prophet, I'm bishop, all these kinds of things. And I discovered that the most common self-title of the early church leaders who were apostles and all those things was simply this: a bondservant of the Lord Jesus Christ. A slave to God.
2: Come on.
1: And a bondservant of the Lord Jesus Christ. We've got to rediscover the glory of that title, that I'm nothing but a slave to God and a bondservant of the Lord Jesus Christ. Even ministry, even church, all the success that comes along with it easily becomes idolatrous.
2: Correct.
1: And every single day, we start the day with Galatians 2:20, I'm crucified with Christ.
2: Yes. Mm-hmm.
1: It is no longer I who live, but Christ lives within me. The life that I live, I live by faith in the Son of God, who loved me, gave himself for me, dispensing his very life into mine. Every single day, we start with a renunciation of everything that God has done and is doing in us, in our lives, in our ministry. We renounce it on a daily basis.
2: Come on.
1: And that's an opportunity for the Lord to start all over. He gives new mercy every single day. Fresh grace every single day for us. It's a constant surrender on a daily basis that we wake up every day, we step away. If that was the last moment and God says, I'm done with you, we're done. We don't want to be in ministry of God if the Lord's not with us.
2: Right.
1: You know, I think coming to that place now that we're surrendering the church of Jesus Christ, the ministry back into the hands of the Lord on a daily basis, that's the key to the power of God operating in and through the church for the church to be effective the way that God intends.
2: Amen. Sharon.
4: And I was just thinking when you were talking, it's like we want the Jesus to be lifted up, not ourselves.
3: That's right.
4: We're just we're just a vessel that God is using. But we want Jesus to be lifted up in America. He said, if I'm lifted up, I'll draw all men unto myself. And this nation was founded on the gospel. It was founded on Christian principles. We don't have to debate, was everybody a Christian? But we know it was founded on Christian principles. And we're not going to give that up. Like you said, we're going to take authority. We're not going to give that up to another religion. If there's going to be a dominant religion, we're not just going to give that up.
2: Come on.
4: The religion and the Bible is the foundation of America.
3: Amen.
4: And we're going to keep it there. It's in God we trust. It's in Jesus that they were preaching.
2: That's exactly right.
4: And we're not
2: right.
4: giving that up in our nation.
2: Yeah. That's right. You know, I think, guys, I mean, did you have one more comment?
1: I was going to say there might be another show that we're talking about that there's also a consequence of the church not being the church. Mm. We're not talking about the rise of Islam in America.
2: Mm-hmm. Mm-hmm.
1: We're not talking about the history of conquest from the times of Muhammad being not just a religious leader, a cultural leader. He was a military leader. He was a spiritual leader.
2: Mm.
1: We're seeing the growth and the pervasiveness of Islamic faith, different from our vision. We're not Islamophobia or any of those kinds of things. But if we're going to talk about the truth of God's word and the kingdom of God, we got to deal with that. We're not talking about that. The fertility rate of Muslim women is higher than American and Christian women. That's something we got to talk about, and we got to deal with the value system of what it means to be an American the importance of patriotism and the church speaking into these things, America will be lost if we don't engage in these things.
2: That's exactly.
3: It goes back to, you know, every year at Palm Sunday. You know, I grew up, you know, thinking that Palm Sunday was just, you know, you come and you get a little palm branch in the form of a cross and, you know, we wave it.
1: Yeah.
3: And one day the Lord dealt with me and he said, Hank, you need to understand the historical aspect, but also what I was doing on purpose. Mm. So to your point, you know, with, you know, there's something also that's arising in the earth that's colliding or countering against the kingdom of God. When Jesus entered into Jerusalem that day and they swung the city gates open and they were singing and declaring what they had been saying for thousands of years, Hosanna, Hosanna, blessed is he who comes in the name of the Lord. The procession, Jesus was on a donkey. He was bringing the kingdom of God, announcing it, demonstrating it. It was all beginning to be in process. But historically, on the other side, was Pontius Pilate, because they had caught word that this Jesus, you know, they all thought he was going to come and establish, you know, his kingdom and stuff, you know, politically. But at the same time, Pontius Pilate had a procession on the opposite side of Jerusalem, and they were two kingdoms that were coming together at that time. And Jesus didn't withdraw himself. No, he engaged.
2: Wow.
3: And that's what we have to be as people, and we have to also understand that that's why we quote the scripture, not by might, not by power, but by my spirit, and then we don't quote the end. Saith the Lord of hosts.
1: The Lord of heaven's army.
3: Yes. What kind of spirit is the Lord? And in fact, the name of our church is Lord of Hosts. It's the second most descriptive name in the Bible.
1: Yep.
3: The Lord of angel armies. The Lord of power and might. And we need to carry the attitude of, you know what? Thy kingdom come, thy will be done. It's not just a nice religious prayer.
1: Yep.
3: It's a mindset. It's a standard. It's a statement against the kingdoms of darkness. It's Isaiah 60. You might have darkness and gross darkness, but the Lord's going to rise. And the kings, governments, and everything else is going to come to the brightness of the rising. But if we're not bright and we hide our
2: light,
3: okay, we're afraid pastors to say anything. Churches, you know, you're going to a, you know, a wimpy church.
1: Yeah.
3: You're hiding your light, and you're never going to be effective ultimately to establish the kingdom of God.
2: Yeah. Well, and I think, you know, the church can no longer abdicate its position.
1: Yeah,
2: you know,
1: right.
2: We should be, you know, you've got these major news outlets pushing narratives on every topic. We could list them in pages of the stuff they're trying to push on the culture.
3: Yeah, lying.
2: And the church has abdicated its position so much. Mm. Now it's almost like we're going to have to swing that pendulum hard the other way.
1: Yeah.
2: And pastors may have to have whole sermons talking about why abortion's evil. We may have to have some sermon series about why transgenderism is wrong and push back on what they're saying, the lies of the culture, so that our people are equipped with the truth. And then let people know, you know, listen, I'll say this last thing. I think more than ever, we have good patriotic people in the United States who are looking to the church for answers.
3: Yeah, they are.
2: They, for the first time, and before it was the church was over here playing a game. They did their thing. Yeah. We're doing our thing. And now it's like, oh no, to his point, the worlds are colliding. James and Sharon, pray for people at last comments and then just pray for people.
1: Yeah, one thought to connect Jehovah Sabaoth, the Lord of hosts, the Lord of heaven's armies, to the idea again of the church not being too political, which suggests the church has to pick a side. Are you Democrat or Republican?
2: Right.
1: And we say, you know what, it's not right versus left right now, it's right versus wrong. And I'm reminded of Joshua chapter 5 when when Joshua had an encounter with an angel of the Lord. And Joshua, who was God's commanding general on God's side, asked the question to the angel, whose side are you on? Are you
2: us
1: or are you for them?
2: Yes.
1: And the angel, we think, should have said, Joshua, I'm on your side because you're the Jewish people, you're for God. The angel responded, neither. I'm not on your side.
2: Yeah.
1: I am here as the commander of the Lord's armies. He's saying, in effect, everybody has to be on God's side.
3: Yeah.
1: So that's our prayer for America now.
2: Yes, very quickly. You got 10 seconds.
1: Right,
2: let's pray.
1: Father,
2: prophesy.
1: We just declare that Jesus is Lord of America. Thank you for uniting and healing the church.
3: Thank you,
1: we
3: Lord.
1: Agree today in Jesus' name.
3: Amen.
2: Well, we're completely out of time. I'm telling you, this has been awesome.
3: It's
2: You're going to see
0: James and Sharon Ward, right here again on New Level. We're going to get it done. Till next time, Hank and Brenda taking you to a new level.
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10: 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And we have to sort of recalibrate, remind ourselves of the things that are true. The real question is not what did the church believe throughout history, because the church believed a lot of bad things, a lot of wrong things, and neglected a lot of good things. The real question is, what does the Bible say?

0: The rapture of the church, is it an elaborate hoax? Something we made up to make ourselves feel better? 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
1: Like no other person in history, Jesus Christ stands alone as the most unique and influential figure of all time. 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
0: We're living in a world filled with chaos, confusion, and quite frankly, wickedness. The world needs Jesus now, at this time, more than ever before. The King is Coming is helping to meet that need by bringing hope, help, and clarity to people who desperately need it. 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We appreciate your prayerful consideration. Well, welcome to The King is Coming. I'm Jeff Kinley. I'm so happy that you've joined me today for this study into God's Word. We're going to talk about the rapture of the church today. You know, the rapture is under attack more than just about any eschatological doctrine that we study in the Bible. Studying in the end times, we find out that the rapture is something that people have really vitriol reactions to. They're very passionate about it. In fact, I was speaking at a church here this past year, and a very large church, and in the middle of my message, a man stood up and began shouting at me that the rapture didn't exist and that I was teaching false doctrine. Well, fortunately, that doesn't happen very much, but it does tell us that there are people out there that don't believe in the doctrine of the rapture. In fact, the emails and even letters that I get sometimes are often about how they hate this doctrine of the rapture and that they believe it's a false teaching. So we're going to spend two episodes here on The King is Coming talking about the rapture. This episode, we're going to talk about some of the objections that people have to the rapture. And in the next episode of the show, we're going to talk about what is the rapture and what exactly happens at the rapture. So I want to dive in today and talk about some four of the most popular arguments against the rapture. Now, Dr. Charles Ryrie, who is a professor at Dallas Theological Seminary, where I went to school, he used to say that in these days we have what he calls sort of an eschatological agnosticism. What does that mean? Well, eschatological means the end times. Agnosticism means I don't know. And so people today in the church, many people don't know about what's going on in the end times. And with things that have been recently happening all over the world, I think people are starting to look up and to go, wait a minute, what's happening in my world? And really begin to think about, am I living in the end times? In fact, 40% of Americans believe that we are living in the last days. And among evangelicals, according to a Pew Research study, that's up to about 77%. Now, many of them don't know what they mean by that. They just think, well, we're living in the last times. Things are really bad. They couldn't tell you exactly what the Bible says, but there's still this idea of, I don't really know. Now, there's also a spirit of the age that says, not only do I not know, but you can't know either. And so the idea is that as believers in Jesus Christ, people don't want you to have any sort of confidence or a sense of security about what the Word of God. People say, well, I'm a pan-millennialist. I just think things are just going to pan out anyway. Well, guess what? Things are not going to pan out. There's a specific order of chronological prophetic events that are going to happen in the last days, and either they will happen or they won't, but there's going to be a definite historical play out of God's prophetic narrative. So that's when we come to this whole topic of the rapture. And I want to give you four of the popular reasons why people don't believe in the rapture. Here's the first one. They say that the concept itself of the rapture is not even in the Bible. It's just not even there. Now, why would someone say something like that? Well, typically what they do is they say that the rapture doesn't exist. Only the second coming of Jesus Christ exists at the end of the age in Revelation chapter 19. Well, let's look at a couple of passages of Scripture that I think disprove that. The first one is in 1 Thessalonians chapter 1. And this letter to the Thessalonians is critical that if we understand the context behind it, and here's why. When Paul writes these epistles, Paul didn't just sit down one day and say, what are the Ephesians up to? Let's send them a letter. What's going on over there in Colossae? I think I'll just say hi to them. Or the Philippians. No, he wrote specific epistles to specific churches for specific reasons. For example, to the church at Colossae, he wrote to correct a heresy of Gnosticism that said that Jesus Christ was like an angelic emanation that just came to the earth, but he wasn't really God. To the church at Galatia, he wrote them because they had fallen into and been deceived by Jewish legalists, and they were falling into legalism. To the church at Philippi, he wrote them because they had sent him a financial gift, and he was writing them a letter of thank you. And so when we come here to the church at Thessalonica, Paul had originally visited this church. He was there for about 3 weeks. Then some people think he may have spent as many as 6 or 7 weeks, but initially just 3 weeks there. And during that time, we discover in 2 Thessalonians chapter 2 and verse 5 that Paul repeatedly told the Thessalonians about the last days, about the events, and even the order of the events of the last days. He covered everything from the last days apostasy, the Antichrist, the abomination of desolation. He talked about the rapture. He talked about the Antichrist's false wonders and miracles. He talked about the deception in the end times. He talked about the day of the Lord and the judgments. We covered all that. And now think about how critical that is, because these are people, for the most part, who are coming out of paganism. These are not people that are church people who know the Bible and he's just kind of giving them a refresher course. No, these people have never heard the Bible. Most of them have never heard the name of Jesus ever before. But Paul chose, as a part of his core curriculum in church planting and for baby Christians, to tell them about eschatology or the study of the end times. So Paul covered Bible prophecy with baby Christians. So all that to say is that, you know, when you talk to someone who's just become a Christian, you need to cover the basics of salvation with them, tell them how to grow in their faith in Christ, and then start teaching them Bible doctrine. Because Bible doctrine is simply another way of saying what is true about God, what is true about us, our lives, our relationship with Him, and what's going to happen in the future. So back to 1 Thess chapter 1. So that's the context that Paul's writing here. He says, I love this. He says in verse 9, for they themselves, this is this report about you Thessalonians, for they themselves report about us what kind of reception we had with you and how you turned to God from idols to the true and living God. So they had turned from their paganism to the Lord. That's repentance, right? Verse 10, and to wait for his son from heaven, whom he raised from the dead. That is Jesus, who delivers us from the wrath to come. Now, when you talk about God's wrath, the context always determines what the word means. In fact, that's true of every word in the New Testament, every Greek word in the New Testament. We always look at the context of why is he saying this, and does it mean something here that doesn't mean other places? For example, the Greek word for to be saved, the word sozo, can have 4 to 5 different meanings depending on the context in which it's used. It can mean to be saved from disaster, to be saved from disease, to be saved spiritually, to be delivered from difficult circumstances. It just means to be delivered or rescued or saved, right? But the context determines. And here the context, Paul is talking about the future wrath of God, not in hell, but during the tribulation period, because 1 and 2 Thessalonians is all about eschatology. So there's an example of the fact that God's going to come back and he's going to rescue us prior to him unleashing his wrath. That fits with what we call the pre-tribulational rapture. Now let's move on to 1 Thessalonians chapter 5. Now in 1 Thess 5, the context here is dense with Bible prophecy. And he's talking about in verse 1, verse 1 and 2, the day of the Lord. He's talking about the birth pangs of the world, and he says the world's going to cry out peace and safety, and then God's going to bring sudden destruction upon them. And then he says in verse 9, in this context, he says, for God has not destined us for wrath, but for obtaining salvation through our Lord Jesus Christ. Now again, the whole context is the day of the Lord, the end of time, and he's talking about us being delivered or not being destined for wrath, but being delivered for salvation through Jesus Christ. And so once again, you've got this idea of a deliverance, which is what the rapture is. Now we go back to 1 Thessalonians 4, and Paul tells us specifically about this rapture here. Now, we're going to get into this much deeper in the next program, but just to mention here, he says in verse 13, now this is what's so important that we understand. He says, but we do not want you to be uninformed, brethren, about those who have fallen asleep, that you may not grieve as the rest who have no hope. And then he goes on to talk about the rapture. And we're going to, again, we're going to define rapture. We're going to find the exact Greek word that talks about the rapture in the next program. But the context here is he's telling them about the rapture, about being delivered from the earth before God's wrath comes. And so there's another example. Let me give you one more here. This is in Revelation chapter 3 and verse 10 here. And we'll look at that. And Paul's talking to the churches there in Revelation. And here he's talking to the church at Philadelphia. Now, this is a very important passage here because it tells us something about the nature of the rapture event. He says, because you have kept the word of my perseverance, I will keep you from the hour of testing. Well, what does that mean? What hour of testing? Well, he tells us, that hour which is about to come upon the whole world to test those who dwell upon the earth. This passage can only mean the seven-year tribulation period. Why? Because he says that God is about to test the whole planet. Can you think of any event, any period of time where divine judgment has rained down upon the earth for a period of 7 years from the time this revelation was written in 95 AD till now, 2024? I can't think of any time. No, it hadn't happened yet. It's a future event. And he says it's going to fall upon who? He says it's going to fall upon those who dwell upon the earth. And this is a phrase used about a dozen times in the book of Revelation to only and specifically refer to unbelievers who are living during the time of the seven-year tribulation judgments. And so Jesus is saying, I'm going to keep you from that hour of testing. I'm not going to keep you in the hour of testing. I'm not going to protect you while you're going through the hour of testing. I'm going to keep you from the hour of testing. And he uses a very specific Greek preposition there, ek, which means to lift out of. So it's not the idea that Daniel gets thrown into the lion's den and he's protected while he's there. It's not the idea that Shadrach, Meshach, and Abednego are in the fiery furnace, but God's there with them. They're going through the fire. No, he's going to rescue them from that. We'll talk more about that again in the next show. So those are just some examples of the actual event of the rapture being talked about in a scripture. There are others, but we'll conclude with just those things. So the first argument is the whole idea of the rapture is not in the Bible. We would say, no, it is. Here's a second argument that's given. And this is a biggie here. It says, the word rapture isn't even in your Bible. Now think about that. You're a Christian, and you believe in this thing called the rapture, and you can search from Genesis to Revelation. You can even go to the maps and the concordance, and you won't find that word rapture anywhere. Is that a legitimate argument? Well, yeah, in the sense that no English words are in the original manuscript, so you're not going to find the English word rapture in your Bible because there's not a Greek word for the word rapture. So where do we get that word? I'll tell you that in just a little bit. Here's the thing. As we study Bible prophecy, what we want to make sure that we do is to find out what the Bible teaches. Now, we may come up with a coined word or an idea to describe something that's in the Bible, but we don't want to just simply say because the word itself is not in the Bible, then it's not a doctrine that can be found in the Bible. For example, the word Trinity. We believe in the Father, the Son, and the Holy Spirit. But did you know the word Trinity is nowhere found in your Bible? It's just simply not there. Now, is the teaching of the Trinity in the Bible? Yes. I mean, we see it baptizing in the name of the Father, the Son, the Holy Spirit. Jesus equated the Holy Spirit as being fully God. As He was fully God, He equated Himself to be God, fully God, as the Father is God. So we believe in the three persons of the Trinity, one essence, the triune God. But you won't find that word Trinity anywhere in the Bible. Another word is the word incarnation. We celebrate this at Christmas, that God became a man. That's what incarnation means, a theological term. But did you know you can study in the Greek language in the New Testament? You won't find that word incarnation anywhere. How about the words Great Commission? You ever heard that phrase before? That we should go into all the world and teach the gospel? Well, where is that phrase Great Commission in the Bible? Well, it's simply not there. But the teaching of the Great Commission is there. How about another one? How about the word missions? Do we believe in missions with all of our heart? But you won't find the word missions in the Bible anywhere. In fact, the word Bible is not in the Bible. So if you can't find the word Bible in the Bible, should you even believe in the Bible? Well, yeah, of course, because of what the Bible teaches. So the point we're making here is that just because the English word that we've come up with to describe something in the Bible isn't found in your English Bible doesn't mean that it's not there. So you say, well, Jeff, where do we get that word rapture from? Well, here's the thing. Again, we're going to talk more about this next time. But there's a Greek word in 1 Thessalonians chapter 4, verse 16 and 17, and he says this. I want to read the passage to you because I want you to see how it reads in your English translation here. He says in verse 17, then we who are alive and remain shall be caught up together. That's the rapture. Those English words, caught up, is a translation of the Greek word harpazo. The Greek word harpazo means to be suddenly snatched up, to be arrested, to be violently taken up in a whirlwind. And so that word harpazo has a very, very strong, bold meaning to it. Well, in about the 4th century, when Jerome was translating the Greek New Testament into Latin, okay, with the Catholic Church there, he was thinking of what's the Latin word that is the equivalent of harpazo. He chose the Latin verb rapier, R-A-P-I-E-R. It means essentially the same thing, to be raptured up, right? And a form of that verb, rapier, become to be known as rapturo in the Latin. The transliteration of rapturo in the Latin is our English word rapture. Now, we don't have to call it the rapture. The Bible calls it the blessed hope. The Bible calls it the coming of the Lord. The Bible calls it the appearance of our Lord and Savior from heaven. It calls it many things. We just call it the rapture. We don't have to, but we do. But because we call it the rapture, we need to make sure that it's tethered to the truth that's found in the Bible. Sure enough, we've just seen that in the Greek word harpazo. Now, you could call it the harpazo if you want to, but I don't think you're going to get many people listening to you. It sounds kind of strange to call it the harpazo. Let's put it into our English vernacular so that we can understand it a little better. So is the word rapture in the Bible? Well, the teaching of the word rapture is in the Bible. So that's a second objection that we have. Here's the third one. The third one, they say, is that the rapture, if you believe in the rapture, you're doing this because you just believe it's a convenient escape clause because you're a weak Christian. You don't want to go through hard times. In other words, they say the reason why you believe in a rapture is because you don't want to suffer through Revelation 6 through 19, the seal, trumpet, and bowl judgments. So that's why you believe in the rapture. You just invented that so you wouldn't have to go through the hard time. Well, let's answer that. Let's be honest about that. Number one, the Bible clearly says that we as believers are never immune from hard times or from going through all sorts of tribulations. In fact, Jesus himself said in John chapter 16, verse 33, he said that in this world, you're going to have tribulation. You're going to have hard times. You're going to have that Greek word is the word phlipsis, which means pressure, just pressures on you, hard times. We're never promised to have a peaceful life. We're never promised to have a life that is free from any sort of problems. Romans 8, 33 through 36 says that even though we go through all sorts of pain and hardship and adversity in our lives, that God still loves us. But it doesn't say we won't go through pain, adversity, and hardship, right? No, while we're in this world, we're going to have those kinds of things. Now, how do we know this is true? Well, we look, for example, at the very first Christian martyr, Stephen. Was he saved from being stoning in Acts chapter 7? No, he got stoned. He went straight to heaven after that. What about the Apostle Paul? The Bible tells us in 2 Corinthians chapter 11, he lists a litany of all the sufferings that he went through for Jesus Christ, all the cost involved with being a Christian. In fact, he says that my body bears the brand marks of Jesus. He was beaten with rods 5 different times. And so Paul had scars on him. He wasn't delivered from hard times. And then also, we just look at the lives of the apostles. We know from church tradition that every single apostle died a martyr's death, with the exception perhaps of John. And so were they spared from hard times? No. So we're not saying that we don't go through hard times. Through many tribulations, we enter the kingdom of God. But what we're saying here is this. The exemption here is not from hard times or man's wrath. The exemption is from God's wrath. That's the huge game-changing distinction that we need to make in this thing, is that we are delivered from God's wrath, not man's wrath. The Bible says in Romans 8:1, there is therefore now no condemnation for those who are in Christ Jesus. Why? Because Jesus already suffered God's wrath. God's not going to pour his wrath on his children again in the tribulation, because Christ has already suffered for that wrath in the verses we saw earlier about being delivered. Also, it's God's pattern to always rescue the righteous before his apocalyptic wrath comes. What did he do in the days of Noah? He rescued Noah before the flood came. What did he do before Sodom and Gomorrah and God ignited a nuclear blast on that plain there? What did he do? He got Lot and his family out. So that's been God's pattern to do that. And then as we look at the book of Revelation, we see that every instance of the word church is always happens before the tribulation period. In chapters 1 through 3, the word church, ecclesia, is mentioned 19 times. Then it's mentioned in chapter 22, the new heavens and new earth. Guess what? During the time that God unleashes his judgment on planet earth, not one single mention of the word church. In fact, we look to heaven in chapter 4 before the judgments fall. We see the 24 elders there who are crowned as only believers will be crowned, who wear white garments as only believers will wear, there in heaven before that judgment. So that's a third argument. Let me give you a fourth one real quick. The fourth argument against the rapture is that the rapture is a recent doctrine. Now, I go into much greater detail in the book, Wake the Bride, which I highly encourage you to get as a companion to this series. But let me give you just a quick overview here. The fact that the rapture is a recent doctrine sometimes is said because it was invented by this guy named Darby back in the 18th century, or maybe Schofield, or maybe Dallas Seminary, or maybe Tim LaHaye in the Left Behind series or whatever. But keep in mind that when a doctrine is popular is not a legitimate way of saying that doctrine is found in the Bible. In other words, in 1518, when Martin Luther nailed those 95 theses to the Wittenberg door there for the Catholic Church, the doctrine of justification by faith, that we can be saved by grace through faith, was not a popular doctrine. But he brought in a very unpopular doctrine to help believers know that they could be saved by grace through faith. We also see that the church basically lost its way for about 1,000 years, doctrinally speaking. And so we've come back to the inerrancy of the Bible in many areas. We've come back to this idea of grace through faith, and we've come back to the belief in the rapture. So the bottom line is simply this. Sometimes in the course of history, the church wanders off course, and we have to sort of recalibrate, remind ourselves of the things that are true. The real question is not what did the church believe throughout history, because the church believed a lot of bad things, a lot of wrong things, and neglected a lot of good things. The real question is, what does the Bible say? What does the Bible say? And when we look at what the Bible says, we see that not only is this doctrine of the rapture throughout the New Testament, but here's what's really important, the spirit of believing that the rapture could happen at any time was prevalent. It was dense in the New Testament church. And I give you examples in the book of about 24 different places in the New Testament where the early church longed longed for the return of Christ, meaning it could happen at any time. That's a belief not only in the second coming, because second coming can only happen after the 7-year tribulation period, but a belief in the rapture event. Just verses like this, Romans 13, 11, knowing the time that it is already the hour. 1 Corinthians 1, 7, awaiting eagerly the revelation of our Lord Jesus Christ. 1 Corinthians 16, 22, Paul says, Maranatha, which was an Aramaic term simply meaning our Lord come, our Lord come. We believe that the early church greeted one another at the door by saying Maranatha. And when they said goodbye at the end of the service, they said, Maranatha, our Lord come. You see, it was on the heart and the lips of believers in the first century. They believed in a rapture event. And so that's all throughout the New Testament, eagerly awaiting, looking for the blessed hope of Jesus Christ. I hope you're looking for the blessed hope of Christ, because the Bible tells us that he could return at any time. So be encouraged by that. Know that these arguments, I believe, are illegitimate. They're bogus, and that we can really get undergird the rapture doctrine with sound teaching from the Word of God. In the next show, I'm going to talk about what in the world is the rapture and when does it happen, and more importantly, what happens at the rapture. That's next time when the King is coming. I look forward to seeing you then. Here in The King is Coming, we're starting a brand new series called Wake the Bride, based on my book by the same title. It's how to start your own personal revival in your heart from the book of Revelation. And we're offering this special series on DVD, and I want you to take part in it. You can find more information at thekingiscoming.com.
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